0: reason to head to Fort Langley this weekend for their Jazz and the Arts Festival. Vancouver's Lila Bialy is going to take part in a multi-generational performance, so she'll join us to tell us all about it. And we've got some tickets to give away, too. And right now, Amelia John is back with us with more local news.
1: Gloria, officials say several buildings have been destroyed in a wildfire north of Clinton. BC's Ministry of Emergency Management and Climate Readiness says about 640 properties are under evacuation orders due to wildfires. Another 6,600 are on alert. And a group of arts and culture organizations is pitching a new vision for Vancouver's performing arts sector. More local news at the bottom of the hour.
0: Amelia, thank you. And also with us is Ali Pitarga. She's got the latest traffic.
2: Okay, so on Highway 1 in Burnaby, there is a collision westbound that is blocking the middle lane just west of Gullardy Way. And right now, the lineup is getting very backed up. It's past the IKEA now towards King Edward. And staying on Highway 1, but in Surrey, there is a reported incident southbound after the Portman Bridge and is causing slowdowns on the Portman Bridge itself. And elsewhere, though, on North Vancouver, it remains slow on the upper levels highway on Highway 1. On the way to the Iron Workers Bridge. And we're also seeing further south now some action on Highway 91 headed towards the Alex Fraser as well. And there's a few more reported crashes on Kingsway. There's one by Gilley Avenue, which we have to substantiate details of. But if you see anything on the roads, we'd love to know more information. Our text line is 236-330-2623. And I'll be back again with more updates in about 10 minutes.
0: Thank you very much, Ali. Well, it's mostly cloudy out there now, although we have seen a fair bit of blue sky throughout the day. It's still hazy in some areas, too. But the weather warnings have been lifted. We have had highs between 25 and 28 degrees today, and tomorrow looks similar, mainly sunny and highs up to 28. The weekend forecast looks mostly cloudy, though, and it's very likely we will see some light showers in the mix this weekend. Now, BC's Minister of State for Community Safety, Terry Young, announced a $16 million program that targets repeat offenders today. The government says that most of the street disorder and retail crime in this province is committed by 420 prolific offenders. This program was previously announced 2 weeks ago in Nanaimo, but Young addressed lower mainland communities that have been hit hard by this kind of crime.
3: The province is committing $16 million in the next 2 years to target chronic property crime offenders intervention program. We're going to have a coordinated unit, not only law enforcement, because I said a long time ago, we cannot just arrest our way out of this. It's just not happening. It's not effective. So we actually have the CPOI program, which we're announcing today, as it came to effect in June, has a dedicated Crown Council, prosecutors. We have dedicated corrections officers, dedicated probation officers, dedicated integrated services, caseworkers, and mental health workers to actually have a comprehensive approach to the people that are the most prolific offenders. As you know, a small percentage of offenders that actually commit a significant amount of crimes. Any law enforcement people here behind me and Jane can attest to the fact that the recurring offenders are a big issue. And we're here today to say this is no longer acceptable. We're going to target the worst offenders out there and make them accountable for their actions.
0: Again, that was Terry Young. And earlier this morning, the early edition Stephen Quinn spoke with Save Our Streets co-founder Jeff Ketchum about shoplifting and street disorder. And here's some of what he had to say about repeat offenders.
4: One of the things that I would think the government should be really focusing on is repeat crime. And we saw recently where the federal government has brought in legislation, Bill C-14, to change the bail procedures, make it more difficult for repeat offenders to get back out on the street, and then put some stop to the repeating door of these criminals. So we hope that the province is stepping up to deal with the repeat offenders as well. And there are many ways in which they, of course, can do that. So it's, I don't like to call it low-hanging fruit, but the fact of the matter is that there's a small number of people committing a huge number of crimes, and they're just doing it over and over and over. And if the problem

0: Ketchum speaking with Stephen Quinn on the early edition this morning. And today, the CBC's Julie Landry spoke with Hank Pattison, manager of Golden Age Collectibles. And Hank thought there were larger issues that have caused problems in the community.
1: Seeing the fentanyl crisis, seeing a lot of people who maybe could argue that they don't feel like they have a reason to live or a reason to contribute. We need to bring them back. We need to give people some kind of a social safety net that helps the people who fall through the cracks that seem to be an inevitable part of our society.
2: And what about the people that say, yeah, but I don't feel safe to come to your store because there's so many people with social problems?
1: It's really tough. Again, like I say, I've been down here for 25 years. I grew up in small towns, and I definitely still have a little bit of the, like, whoa, the big city, is that a person having a drug episode on the street? What a frightening thing. And at the same time, man, like, these are the people in our neighborhood. You know, like, they're still a part of our community, and I don't think we benefit from fear. I can't, like, man, I'm downtown every day. You can hang out, you can read a comic book, you can do whatever you want. People aren't going to hassle you. It's not a scary, threatening place. I feel like we're still sometimes living in the, like, the movies of New York in the 1980s that we think it's all just stabbing and craziness. It's not. It's sad. It's more sad than anything else. You're not going to be threatened. You're not going to have your physicality threatened, but you might see something that breaks your heart. And that's a very different situation to deal with.
0: Again, that was Hank Pattison, who is with Golden Age Collectibles, speaking with the CBC's Julie Landry. We're talking about today, the BC government announced a $16 million program targeting repeat offenders. It's 12 minutes past 5 o'clock right now, and the latest tensions between the U.S. and Canada, they're not just about trade, it's also about the air we breathe. Canadian wildfire smoke has been blanketing parts of the United States, and we've heard President Trump say that he wants Canada to pay for that wildfire smoke drifting across the border. But there's a politician in Washington state that is defending Canada. Senator Patty Murray delivered this address yesterday.
3: I don't know why Republicans are focused on making a really petty and offensive statement to Canada, saying they need to do a better job of containing wildfire smoke, as if the Canadian government is letting their forests burn and its own citizens inhale wildfire smoke just to spite us. This is a joke. Maybe my colleagues across the aisle don't realize this, but Canadian firefighters cross that border to help us fight our wildfires right here all the time. And guess what? Our firefighters do the exact same when they're able. In fact, for the information of all senators, a firefighter actually just passed away who is helping us fight a wildfire in Colorado. He was from British Columbia. Now, what we don't do is pass resolutions here telling our friends and our neighbors to do a better job of handling wildfire smoke. And also, maybe somebody should alert the president and my colleagues, but wildfire smoke from the United States often makes its way into Canada. It's happening right now where wildfires are burning in Oregon and in Washington. I think what this might be really about is telling Trump that, Mr. President, look how much we agree with you. This is a waste of everybody's time. So respectfully, to my colleagues, understanding that time on the Senate floor is precious, here are my suggestions. Maybe we should pass legislation to rehire all of the red card holders that Trump fired. Those are the Forest Service employees who are trained here to help fight wildfires. Or how about we pass legislation to stop the Trump administration's so-called reorganization of the Forest Service, which would actually shutter offices across our country, including the research labs that help us study the wildfires and push out even more Forest Service employees. Or maybe instead of entertaining Trump's outrageous request for $1.5 trillion war budget, Republicans could work with us to adequately fund our needs here at home. Our Forest Service, right here in the United States, is desperately understaffed and under-resourced. Maybe my colleagues don't realize it, but Trump's chaotic funding cuts and freezes, along with the chaotic mass layoffs, have actually hurt our public lands and leave us here less prepared to prevent and respond to wildfires here at home. The president should actually apologize.

0: To our Canadian neighbors for the many threats and insults, and of course, drop those absurd tariffs he is imposing on these wildfires. I am not holding my breath, so enough with gimmicks, Mr. President. You want to work together to prevent wildfires? My door is wide open, and I hope we can all work together to do that. But I'll tell you what I'm not going to do, insult our Canadian friends to suck up to a president who does nothing but threaten our neighbors. Thank you, Mr. President. I object.
1: So that was U.S. Senator Patty Murray speaking to the U.S. Senate yesterday, urging Congress to focus on strengthening wildfire prevention at home instead of threatening Canada. You are listening to On the Coast, and I'm here along with Ali Pitarga, who's bringing you regular traffic updates. How are things looking now?
2: Okay, first, there's a lot happening on Highway 1. In Surrey, there is a reported stalled vehicle southbound after you exit the Portman Bridge, and that is causing backups to the Cape Horn. And in Burnaby on Highway 1, on the other direction now, westbound, there is a collision that is blocking the middle lane west of Gullardy Way before passing the Burnaby Lake stretch. And the volume is ever expanding. The worst of the lineup starts at around the Cape Horn as well. And a listener had let us know that there is a stall at Ontario and 12th in Vancouver that happened on the right lane westbound. And that's causing huge delays. That's already adding to the congestion resulting from the Broadway subway project closure. So West Broadway is closed between Cambie and Alberta streets, and people are being rerouted through West 8th. But all over Mount Pleasant, every intersection looks to be very slowed at the moment. Elsewhere, though, there is a lot of congestion as well headed to the 91 on the Alex Fraser Bridge. It starts from where it hits the Highway 99 coming from Delta. And in North Vancouver, it continues to be slow on Highway 1 on the upper levels on the way to the Ironworkers Bridge. If you have any tips for us, our text line is 236-330-2623. And I'll have more for you in about 10 minutes.
1: Ali, thank you very much. Another busy afternoon. I'm glad you're on top of it. Now, the Prime Minister told reporters today that the new August 19th tariff deadline is an opportunity to reach a comprehensive deal with the U.S. Mark Carney says the U.S. has shown a level of engagement that reflects the seriousness of the trade relationship, but that his first priority is to ensure the Canadian economy stays united ahead of the negotiations. Just listen.
3: Kate McKenna, CBC News. This is a question for the Prime Minister. Prime Minister, I'm wondering how you see this window of time of trade talks given the new 30-day deadline. Do you think that this is a meaningful opportunity to approach some sort of end game with the United States, or is it just another pressure tactic from the Trump administration?
4: It's both. I mean, that's the direct answer. We've seen a series of trade negotiations that the U.S. has undertaken, and normally there's a deadline, normally there's an outsized tariff associated with that deadline. First observation. The second thing is that I would say that in our interactions this week with various levels of the U.S. administration, mine with the President, Minister LeBlanc, with his counterpart, Madame Charette, with hers, other officials, that there's a level of engagement and a breadth of engagement that reflects the seriousness of the trade relationship and the breadth of the issues. So it creates an opportunity. Now, and I'm going to hand back to you, Kate, but I'll just say that First Ministers, Premiers, and myself, we've had a series of conversations on this, on what it means, what our priorities are, where we go from here. And I will say, give you two observations from that. One, we all recognize that the most important thing we can do is to continue to build this economy strong and unite this economy. That's job one. That immediate benefits for Canadians, and that is what we can control. And the second is to be united with respect to our trades, our strategy, our negotiating strategy, and our objectives. And part of that unity is recognizing that there isn't a series of little trade issues, they're broad trade issues. All of them have to be part of a comprehensive agreement.
1: That was Prime Minister Mark Carney in Charlottetown today. He held a press conference following his meeting with the premiers today. It's 20 minutes past 5 o'clock. It's summertime and the live music is flowing. And this weekend, the Fort Langley Jazz and Arts Festival features a unique combination. It's Generation X meets

0: It's Next Gen with Lila Bialy. Of course, you will recognize Lila as the host of CBC's Saturday Night Jazz. She got a Grammy nomination earlier this year for Best Traditional Pop Vocal Album. And she is a Juno Award-winning singer, songwriter, pianist, and composer. And Lila Bialy is on the line with us now. Hello.
1: Oh, lovely to connect with you again, Gloria.
0: So you're on the road right now, Lila. Just how has your summer been so far?
1: You know, it's been amazing. We started off with a trip down to Cape May with my 90-year-old mother-in-law, which was just precious. And then the touring began. We performed in Elora, Ontario a couple of days ago. It was a sold-out show. It included a beautiful choir on stage with us. And then last night we were in Mendocino, California. We played there. It's an iconic festival series they've been running for a number of decades now, I believe. First time there. It's a 800-seat outdoor tent overlooking the Pacific Ocean, like absolutely magical. And we're super excited to be coming to Fort Langley this weekend, largely because it's the first time I'll be joining forces with this next generation of musicians.
0: I'd love to hear more about this next gen then. What can you tell us?
1: Well, for this particular show, we're going to feature Allison Lee. They're all these musicians are originally from the Vancouver and Fraser Valley areas. So Allison Lee, who's now at the Juilliard School in New York, she's going to be on bass. And then the wonderful Bia Lagrasola, who grew up in Surrey and won the Rising Star Award, which was put on by the Fort Langley Jazz Festival. She's going to be on saxophone, and she's at U of T studying, and also Luke Young, who's on trumpet and is on full scholarship at Berkeley. So all these brilliant young musicians have, you know, gone out into the world, and they're studying at the best jazz schools really anywhere. And it's just so fortuitous that we're all going to be gathered together in the greater Vancouver area at the same time and thus could do this show.
0: Wow. That sounds like a lot of talent's going to be packed into that performance. And of course, the younger performers can obviously benefit from your experience. But what do you get out of a collaboration like that?
1: You know, they really help keep things fresh for the older guard, the older musicians like myself and my husband, Ben, will be on drums. And they bring a new perspective. There's an excitement about music and a life in music that I think is always refreshing. You know, we don't take what we do for granted, but to be around such young, enthusiastic players who are at the start of their journey just is super, super invigorating. And I think that the vibe in the Chief CPAS Theater where we're performing together is going to be really special. I know the audience is going to be just charmed, I think, by the exchange and the dynamic among the group.
0: Well, it has been an incredible year for you, and that Grammy nomination was no doubt a highlight. I know we had a chance to talk about it way back when, but what projects are you excited about now?
1: We are about to dive into the studio to record Dreamland, the Canadian Songbook Reimagined, which is essentially my next Canadian songbook project. We crowdsourced requests from across the country over social media. We're trying to represent every province and territory. We're covering many beautiful Indigenous artists who've given me permission to reimagine their songs, like Kaylee Cardinal and Jeremy Dutcher. But then there's some older, more established musicians like Anne Murray and, of course, the late Gordon Lightfoot. So we're really, really excited to get that going. And we're in the midst of what we call pre-production, getting the arrangements finished and basically gearing up to jump into the studios as soon as I'm back in August.
0: Oh, that sounds wonderful. And I guess why, especially now, we've got so many tensions across the border right now. Why is it important for you, I guess, to concentrate on that Canadian talent, that Canadian musical history?
1: You know, as with my Grammy experience as the only independent Canadian musician who was in that particular category, which I know we talked about, I really think Canada is still in a moment of just redefining. We're redefining who we are. We are really coming into and stepping back into our own as a nation. And of course, truth and reconciliation is such a vital part of this particular season that we're in this growth period. And so being able to take on the Canadian songbook in a new way is really a great privilege. And it's been just so fantastic connecting with some of the musicians whose material we're covering. They're really excited. And what a breadth of talent and voices. It's just a reminder that Canada itself is so diverse from coast to coast to coast. And music is just an incredible, gives us a real insight into that.
0: Well, and it sounds like you've been covering a fair amount of the continent, the country and the continent, too. So all the best on your road trip, safe travels, and have a great time in Fort Langley this weekend.
1: Thank you so much. We're really excited.
0: Lila Bialy is an award-winning singer, songwriter, and composer. She hosted CBC Radio's Saturday Night Jazz for 8 years, and this Sunday evening she's going to be headlining at the Fort Langley Jazz and Arts Festival at Chief Seapass Theater, along with the next generation of young players. Again, the festival takes place all weekend long. 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Here's Lila Bialy now with Code Breaking.

0: That's Lila Bialy with Code Breaking. She's going to be headlining the Fort Langley Jazz and Arts Festival at a concert on Sunday night. Tickets available on Eventbrite. The 5:30 news is coming up, Allie, but where are we at with traffic?
1: Well, crews have just cleared the vehicle incident westbound on Highway 1 just west of Gullardy Way. That's around Burnaby, but it still looks very heavy for those going westbound from the Cape Horn to the Burnaby Lake stretch. And we're still looking at what happens southbound towards Surrey. There is a reported stall set to have occurred after you exit the Portman Bridge, and there's also that reported stall on Ontario and 12th, causing major slowdowns on intersections around Vancouver's Mount Pleasant neighborhood. And I'll be back again with more updates in 10 minutes.
0: Okay, thank you very much. Now it is the season for mosquito bites, and they can cause some really strong reactions in some people. We're going to hear about Skeeter Syndrome coming up.
2: This is CBC News from Vancouver. Good afternoon, I'm Amelia John. Three out-of-control wildfires burning around Boston Bar continue to threaten the community and have destroyed seven structures. Sarab Sandhu has the latest.
3: The aggressive fire behavior that we're seeing and the rate of spreads, it is a big concern that the Anderson Creek and the Ainslie Creek wildfires potentially could merge.
4: Morgan Blois is a fire information officer with the BC Wildfire Service. She says hot, dry conditions have proven challenging for fire crews on the ground and in the air. Heavy smoke from the three fires prevented crews from using air tanks to fight the fires from above most of yesterday. While the community has been under evacuation order for days, some stayed behind. Blois says they should leave as soon as possible.
3: The communities along Highway 1 in the Fraser Canyon area, they essentially are surrounded by wildfire. However, there's still some safe routes to leave that area right now.
4: Together, the three fires have engulfed more than 27,000 hectares. According to the province, 420 properties are under evacuation order in the Boston Bar region. Across BC, more than 6,000 properties are under evacuation alert. Sarab Sandhu, CBC News, Surrey.
2: A burning vehicle has sparked a wildfire in northwest BC, forcing an evacuation alert for about 40 people in Cedarvale. It's also reduced Highway 16 east of Terrace to single-lane alternating traffic. Catherine Garrett reports.
5: The BC Wildfire Service says the Coyote Creek fire started Wednesday night from a vehicle that was on fire in a highway pullout. Wildfire crews are working with the Gitwongak Fire Department. Two helicopters as well as an air tanker are supporting ground operations. Michelle Larston is an information officer with the Northwest Fire Center. She says this fire has not been easy to deal with.
6: The fire is currently burning in a really steep and rocky place. The terrain is presenting some challenges for firefighting.
5: She says, well, the next 48 hours do look difficult. They are expecting some relief this weekend.
6: There's a cold front that's moving through, and that's going to bring some precipitation potentially, as well as a temperature decrease in some areas up to 10 degrees.
5: Larston says because of the fire's location right near the highway, drivers can expect delays and smoky conditions. Catherine Garrett, CBC News, Terrace.
2: The RCMP and Coroner's Service are investigating a fatal fire on a farm north of Lumbee. As Brady Strachan reports, police say a tractor and machinery caught fire and quickly spread.
7: According to the RCMP, the fire started shortly before 2:30 in the afternoon on Wednesday at a property on Trinity Valley Road, about 20 kilometers north of Lumbee. Police say a man was operating a tractor towing a baler when the machinery caught fire, rapidly spreading through a field. The RCMP suspect the man was unable to escape the fire and say his body was found near the burnt-out tractor in the field. The fire quickly spread to nearby trees and engulfed a hay shed. Police say the neighbors, along with helicopters from the BC Wildfire Service, helped keep the fire from reaching a house on the farm before the local fire department arrived. The fire is now listed as under control by the Wildfire Service after burning to a size of more than 6.5 hectares. The fatality comes during a period of dry weather across the Okanagan region, which is currently listed under a high to extreme fire danger rating. The BC Coroner's Service is investigating the death. Brady Strachan, CBC News, Kelowna.
2: Victoria Police are pulling out of the integrated unit that investigates homicides across Greater Victoria. Katie DeRosa has more.
8: It makes more sense for Vic PD to do our own homicide investigations.
9: Victoria Police Chief Fiona Wilson says her department is pulling out of the Vancouver Island Integrated Major Crime Unit, an integrated team of Mounties and municipal officers from across the region. Wilson says since the unit was formed in 2007, the city's homicide rate has gone down to about two homicides a year. Saanich Police, Oak Bay, and the RCMP say the homicide unit can carry on after the five Vic PD officers pull out in the coming months. Victoria Mayor Marianne Alto says the move strengthens the case for one police department for Greater Victoria.
10: There is a better way.
9: The region has a population of just under 500,000 and is policed by seven police departments.
11: The continual chaos in the capital region has been going on for decades now.
9: Former Solicitor General Cash Heed says the province must show leadership in forcing regional policing. Katie DeRosa, CBC News, Victoria.
2: And dozens of organizations are pitching a new vision for Vancouver's performing arts sector. Arden McLeod has that story.
12: The Vancouver Cultural Precinct, a group made up of 32 arts and culture organizations, want to see four new venues built throughout downtown Vancouver. That would include halls that could be used for recitals, opera, chamber music, dance, and major orchestral and choral performances. Matthew Lella, an architect on the proposal, says the spaces are sorely needed.
13: People who want their kids to grow up with art, they live here and they're already making art. The arts infrastructure, arts buildings, needs to catch up.
12: The proposal would nearly double the city's current amount of venue seats from around 6,000 to 11,000. Suzanne Anton is chair of the Vancouver Concert Hall and Theatre Society and is leading the project.
14: There's no question it'll be a big investment, but we think that the investment is needed in Vancouver.
12: She adds,

0: Over the next 2 months, the group will do an economic impact study to determine cost, revenue, and how many jobs it could create. Arden McLeod, CBC News, Vancouver.
1: And that is your CBC News from Vancouver. 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You're listening to On the Coast on CBC Radio 1. I'm Gloria Macarenko. Coming up, we'll hear more about mosquito bites. Have you had any so far this year? They can cause some strong reactions for some people, so we're going to hear more about what is Skeeter syndrome just ahead. And whether it's a hug, a handhold, maybe a quick touch on the arm, we offer and exchange these gestures most when we're stressed. And science can explain why. We'll talk about that later this half hour with our science columnist. And the winner of the pair of tickets to see Generation X meets Next Gen with Lila Bialy at the Fort Langley Jazz and Arts Festival, which takes place this weekend in Fort Langley. That particular concert is Sunday evening. Many of you are interested in attending. The winner of the pair of tickets is Sky Walks. Sky, congratulations to you. I'm sure you will enjoy that concert. Ali Patarga is here, and it's been what has been another very busy afternoon on the roads. Ali, what have you got for us in traffic?
2: Okay, so let's look at Vancouver's Mount Pleasant neighborhood. So the Canby Street Bridge southbound is very slow, and if you drive further south, you will encounter the West Broadway closure between Canby and Alberta, where many have had to be rerouted, and that's causing many points of slowness in the area. And to add to that, a listener had told us that there is a stall on West 12th and Ontario nearby. Elsewhere, though, on Highway 1 in Surrey, we're keeping an eye on any progress over that reported stall at the south end of the Portman Bridge. It's causing quite a backup there. The backup now lasts up until Cape Horn. And crews did clear a different crash westbound on Highway 1 in Burnaby, just west of Gaglardi Way. But it's still very slow heading that direction, though. Elsewhere, though, in North Vancouver, still slow from the upper levels highway towards the Ironworkers Bridge. And if you look at downtown Vancouver, all the major roads from Howe to Seymour to Smythe to Georgia is seeing a lot of traffic as folks make their way out of downtown core.
1: Thank you very much for that, Ali. And there's quite a bit of cloud out there, mostly cloudy, in fact. And some of that is mixed with haze still in some areas, though the winds have been pushing most of the smoke out of the Metro Vancouver area. Temperature is still pretty warm, up to 28 degrees. That feels like 32 degrees when you factor in the humidity, and it is kind of warm and humid still. Overnight tonight, down to 18. We'll have more sunshine, a mainly sunny forecast for tomorrow, and a mainly cloudy forecast for Saturday and Sunday, and we could see a few showers in the mix on the weekend as well. Lots of people outdoors over the summer, and it's hard to escape the buzz and the bites that come with mosquitoes. You know, for some people, especially children, those mosquito bites can cause much bigger reactions than just itching. So it's known as Skeeter syndrome, and doctors say it can cause significant swelling and irritation. So to learn more about this condition and what parents should watch for, we have Dr. Mariam Hanna with us today. She's a pediatric allergist and clinical immunologist at McMaster University. Dr. Hanna, hi, good afternoon.
3: Good afternoon, Gloria.
1: What more can you tell us about Skeeter syndrome?
3: Well, you described it very well, actually. So it's a very exaggerated response to that innocent mosquito bite, never so innocent, I guess, that particularly young children or those that haven't had lots of mosquito bites in their life can have. It looks far worse than it is, so it looks quite scary. Those reactions tend to get better over time, tend to just, the more mosquito bites you get in your life, the less and less it seems to be a bother for most people. Rarely they can get infected, but most of the time they're not. They just look very impressive because your immune system has created such an impressive immune response.
1: Oh, you're just bringing back all the memories of those itchy, itchy moments. Now, why is it that younger people, you know, the kids, maybe some older people too, why do some people have stronger reactions to mosquito bites?
3: Yeah, so it's just to do with the fact that your immune system may have not

0: not seen it before. And so in those first few exposures, your immune response is going to be quite robust or exaggerated in certain people. And so that tends to be our younger patients that haven't had that many mosquito bites or mosquito seasons around in their life. So those first few bites can cause pretty exaggerated responses in them. We also have adults whose immune system may be altered or different somehow, or they've just evaded mosquitoes for such long periods in their life. And those first few bites, again, can be quite significant and alarming to see.
1: Well, again, Skeeter syndrome, it sounds more serious than mosquito bite, but how serious is it?
0: Yeah, so again, very harmless. It's not going to progress to a systemic allergic reaction or anaphylaxis. That is extremely, extremely rare. We're not going to see that. What can occur with Skeeter syndrome, particularly those big, itchy bubbles, those bumps, rarely, we can see that some of them can get infected. And so if they become infected, that's potentially more of a problem and needs some treatment or needs to be addressed. So we do our best not to itchy spots, but, you know, the bigger they are, the itchier they can feel sometimes.
1: No, it's true. And why do some of them become, you know, even painful as they get more itchy?
0: Yeah. Again, it's just that skin is getting very tense, very taut, and particularly depending on the location, some people feel them more than others. If it's hot, it's sweaty, again, can irritate you and can bother you a little bit more than another. Sometimes we swat that mosquito before it gets a good chance to put its saliva in, and sometimes it's had a really good amount of time for a full mosquito bite. Some areas in the skin also get more swollen than others. So we know people that get stung on the head and neck, that immune response is always very exaggerated looking, looks way worse when it's on the head and neck or on a joint space than anywhere else almost for some people.
1: That's good. Okay, so once you get the bite, any things you should do to avoid a strong reaction?
0: Yeah, so if you have ice around at the time that you're getting that mosquito bite, putting some ice on the area decreases that blood flow to that area and can decrease the redness and the swelling and even the itch. Taking a non-sedating antihistamine, if you have one at home, these are available over the counter or by prescription, the non-sedating ones, the ones that aren't going to make you sleepy. There's some good trials to show that those ones can help to also decrease that itch sensation and the redness there. And finally, some of the over-the-counter steroid creams that we have available, again, can be very helpful for treating the itch. So the itchy spot, so that you don't go to town and scratch it all up, can be quite helpful for the people that get more Skeeter syndrome or more itchy bubbles that are a little bit more generous than others.
1: Well, you know it's going to come up in conversation at some point if you're spending any time outdoors this summer. So Dr. Hannah, thanks very much.
0: Thanks for having me.
1: Dr. Miriam Hanna is a pediatric allergist and clinical immunologist at McMaster University. And now here's the band Bare Hands with Mosquito Song.

0: Bear as in B-E-A-R, not bear as in B-A-R-E. You're looking perplexed.
1: That.
0: Yeah, just to clarify. Bear hands as in the animal hands, but they don't have hands. They have paws. I get it. Ali Patarga, help me out here and take us into traffic land, why don't you?
1: Okay, well, we are barely getting by.
0: Oh,
1: I'm so
0: nice.
1: Sorry, everybody. Okay, so, but I'm just looking at the map right now, and there are little crash icons popping up all over the map, unfortunately. A lot of them in Vancouver. There is an incident report on Knight Street and East 62nd. Both directions of Knight Street are very slow, especially southbound. And there's also that reported stall from earlier on Ontario and 12th and Mount Pleasant. It's causing a stall on all directions. And in Richmond, on Alderbridge Way between Garden City and Number 4 Road, there's a reported incident there. And in Surrey, we're also still looking at that stall at the end of the Portman Bridge eastbound. That's still causing a backup all the way to the Cape Horn. And if you see anything on the roads, if you want to send us any more details, our text line is 236-330-2623. And I'll have one last look at the traffic before the show ends.
0: Thank you very much for that, Ellie.
2: Good afternoon, Gloria Macarenko, Stephen Quinn from the Early Edition, here to tell you just a little bit about what's coming up on the program tomorrow. We're going to talk about the crime rate and how it fell across most of Canada in 2025. That's according to the latest statistics from StatsCan, from crime data released this week. We're going to dig into that with a criminologist on tomorrow's show. As well, Prime Minister Mark Carney was at the Premier's meeting in Charlottetown today, and he said that Canada is in a better position now than it was when the trade war with the United States began. And that's partly because of ongoing cooperation between provinces. And so how do we get those provinces to continue to work together? We're going to talk about that tomorrow on the Early Edition. It all begins at 5:30 a.m. right here on CBC Radio 1.
0: Okay, we'll be listening, Stephen. Thank you very much for that. You know, there's some new research out of Durham University, and it helps explain why we crave touch when we're stressed. You know, if you think about it, you know, that Scooby-Doo response of jumping into someone's arms when you're scared. These kinds of gestures, they can seem so natural, you may never have thought about why they happen. And that's what our science columnist, Tora Couture, is taking on today. Hello, Tora.
3: Hi, Gloria.
0: Okay, what does this research suggest about why it is we feel this need to touch each other when we're stressed?
3: You know what? Touch is really powerful in a group situation to communicate allegiances, power structure, all kinds of different issues around trust and preventing conflict. I'm a pretty affectionate person, I would say. But at the same time, like, I'm sort of your average jump scare, scary movie person. I'm going to be clinging to the person next to me. I need that physical touch to face stress. And that's not just me. That is, it turns out, not just humans. I think we all can say that's a human nature. Zanna Clay from Durham University has shown that this is also true of apes, and it might be evolutionarily explained in humans.
4: But we think that it's really designed, it's evolved to signal trust and to signal, you know, that we have a relationship and a bond and an alliance. And, you know, that can signal and reduce stress and enhance peacekeeping.
3: So this research was done in bonobos and chimpanzees. So there are ape that we shared a closest ancestor with like 9 million years ago, 10 million years ago, pretty closely related to us. And they exhibit the same kind of touch behavior in response to stress as we do.
0: Okay, and what does that look like? What kind of behavior do these apes demonstrate?
3: These researchers coined this idea of a reassurance toolkit. So a range of behaviors that are just seen more frequently in stressful situations, they'll reach out and touch each other. They seek out touch. They'll embrace, kiss. In the both bonobos and chimpanzees were shown to stick fingers in each other's mouths, a little bit non-human there, but just more putting themselves into vulnerable situations that

0: that, you know, the trust that they were giving the other person is shared with a touch.
1: A finger in a mouth, for example. But that's kind of funny. So what kinds of stressful situations were the apes in?
0: Honestly, nothing too stressful. They didn't put them through any duress. These experiments were done in Africa in wildlife sanctuaries. So these are wild animals, but in more controlled settings of bonobos and chimpanzees. And really all they did was ring a dinner bell and not quite feed them right away. So it was like they're making them a little hangry, little tense, little excited, and more of an anticipatory stress as opposed to any actual duress of any kind.
1: So what happened then when they felt this duress?
0: Well, the researchers observed that they engaged in more physical touch, all kinds, more increased grooming, increased touching, embracing, this fingers in the mouths kind of thing. They were more physically communicative, that in especially the dinner bell and then the meal in between, in that 5 minutes. And then they also charted like how related those individuals were, whether they're the dominant sex of the group. So bonobos are female dominant, chimpanzees are male dominant troops. And that's where amongst the dominant sex, that's where they showed this finger in the mouth behavior much more frequently. And again, not the least of the human interaction, the least analogous to human behaviors. But what Zana Clay really sees is this particular behavior, especially amongst the dominant sex, becomes a very important test of trust.
2: So if I'm a chimpanzee male and, you know, other males in my group have the capacity to bite my finger off, if I stick my finger in their mouth, it's a very trusting act. And I think that's really highlighting why touch is so powerful, because it can instantly communicate relationships.
0: And so that communication is like, hey, dinner's coming. We could fight over this, but we're not going to, right? Like, I'm going to trust you here. If you don't bite my finger off, then I know I can trust you. And that way we know that there's going to be less conflict, and we've established a message of trust and a group unity. And like we would do a trust fall, like my, you know, preteens do trust falls. It's the same thing. And it's testing out that whether you're trustworthy or not.
1: Okay. And we talked a little bit about this whole idea of, you know, the Scooby-Doo jump into your arms scare, you know, clinging to someone there. What about this kind of, you know, reassurance touching in other contexts? You have some other examples?
0: Sure. I mean, this has been well documented in the military, that before going into battle, that there's just more physical contact amongst the soldiers within that same group, whether that's sitting close together, whether that's, you know, rubbing shoulder to shoulder, whether that's the jostling of the elbows or patting of the quads with the back of the hand, that kind of just, it's touch. And that creates a sense of unity. And I mean, obviously in a military situation, and soldiers were dealing with high stakes, we see that same situation play out much, much, much more frequently in sport, which is just a low stakes battle, isn't it? And, you know, I watched the World Cup, and I've been a basketball player and an athlete all my life, and I love hockey, and surrounded by athletes my whole life. And you go, well, we're not more physically affectionate outside the game than I think anybody else, but you put us in the game and you get players sitting really side by side on the bench and touching each other, even if there's room to kind of move over and create space. And that physical unity has actually also been shown to enhance that team's performance. So touch is a way to unify the group together, to trust each other in that shared battle. And if you think about this, like, finger in the mouth analogy of the apes, I think the closest we could get in sport and in human context is the bum pat. It's, you know, we see it in all kinds of sports, and it's like, hey, I'm going to put myself out there and do this, something that is vulnerable to both of us. But if we accept it, it means that we can trust each other in battle.
1: Right. I was thinking fist pumps or high fives or that kind of thing, you know, little half hugs. That's pretty common too. Yeah. Interesting research. Thanks very much.
0: You're very welcome.
1: That's our science columnist, Tora Kadoor.

Music from New Brunswick's Lisa LeBlanc. It's kind of surf rock summer vibes. This song is about being cornered by someone who just won't shut up. It's called Whole Lotta Talkin'.

0: Gotta Talk, and a new song from New Brunswick's Lisa LeBlanc. Okay. Amelia John, you have done a whole lot of talking throughout the day, I think, but how about the latest local news headlines?
1: Well, Gloria, air quality is improving in Metro Vancouver, but impacting events in the interior. The BC Summer Games in Kelowna suspending outdoor events due to wildfire smoke, and an outdoor music festival also being canceled in Vernon tonight. NBC Hydro says extreme heat has led to a second consecutive day of record-breaking electricity demand this summer, with more people turning on their air conditioners. We'll have another local news update in about half an hour.
0: Yeah, we've got a feel for people in the BC interior. You're right, they lifted the weather warnings here, but the smoke is still very thick in many areas. Amelia, thank you very much.
1: Thank you.
0: And Ali Patarga, what are you leaving us with on the traffic front?
2: Well, speaking of the interior, a major wildfire road closure to keep in mind. Highway 3 is closed between the Hope Slide Sunshine Valley area and 8 kilometers west of Manning Park. The Manning Park Lodge, I mean. So there's going to be overhead message signs and portable message boards alerting travelers of the closure, and that will be in place until it's deemed safe to be reopened due to the wildfire dangers there. So the closure is in addition to the one in Highway 1 near Boston Bar. That means only the Coquihalla or Highway 5 remains the only major route into the southern interior. And we have more information now on what happened at the Portman in Surrey on Highway 1. So there's an eastbound tractor trailer issue at the east end of the bridge, and it's blocking lane 3 of the through lanes, but close by, a lane closure that's also causing delays on Highway 17. The westbound right lane is closed east of the Portman Bridge for emergency maintenance, and that will be in effect over the weekend. Otherwise, it's still busy everywhere, though, so drive safe, everyone.
0: Thank you very much for that, Allie. And again, on the weather front, we've got quite a bit of cloud out there this evening. It's very warm, though. Feels like 32 degrees when you factor in the humidity, and that's away from the water. Some gusting winds near the water. Overnight lows around 18 degrees. Tomorrow, the forecast is for mainly sunny conditions and similar temperatures to today. Saturday and Sunday, though, much more cloud in the picture, and even the possibility of seeing some showers in the mix. Not heavy showers, not a long duration of showers. We'll be back to sunshine for early next week. I'm Gloria Makarenko for Allie and Amelia and all of us here at On the Coast. Thanks so much for joining us. Your world tonight is just ahead.
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3: 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Your World Tonight is coming up next. 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
6: Hello, I'm Neil Kirksall. Inuit leaders from all corners of Inuit territory are together in Iqaluit for the first time in nearly a decade. Chair Sarah Olsvig says it's a chance to show strength in the face of new threats from the south.
7: We're willing to do whatever we need to do to address the situation we're in. This goes right to the heart of our national sovereignty.
8: Canada's premiers and territorial leaders with a message of unity to fight back against U.S. tariffs. The prime minister, also in Charlottetown, says everything is on the table to reach a trade deal that is fair and protects Canadian interests. This is Your World Tonight. I'm Salima Shivji. Also on the program.
9: So many firefighters. I saw in our eyes that they were scared.
8: Fast-spreading wildfires ripped through parts of southwestern France, fueled by tinder-dry conditions and suffocating heat. Thousands of people on the move looking for safety as firefighters struggle to get the situation under control. Mark Carney was the last to join the party, but the prime minister was welcomed at the premier's meeting, which was dominated by U.S. tariffs and trade. If they have a collective plan, they're not saying. What they did show, though, was a common sense of frustration and resolve. Janice McGregor reports from Charlottetown.
10: Trump's tariffs are dumb, and they make life more expensive for Americans.
11: If trash talk could win trade wars, Manitoba Premier Wab Kanew and other first ministers wouldn't need to meet behind closed doors to plot their next moves. alas, Ontario Premier Doug Ford knows how it goes.
12: One day the Prime Minister is with him side by side, and next thing you know, President Trump turns on him like a rabid dog.
13: Just get put everything on the table. Let's get this done.
11: This wasn't supposed to be the focus of the Premier's talks that Premier Rob Lance was chairing this week in Charlottetown. Under different circumstances, premiers would have had different demands for the Prime Minister. But instead, Mark Carney came here with things to ask of them.
14: As everyone knows, on Monday, the U.S. administration announced its intention to impose the latest in a series of unilateral, unwarranted trade actions.
11: Next year's chair of the premiers, Northwest Territories Premier R.J. Simpson, summed up the sentiment in the room.
7: We're willing to do whatever we need to do to address the situation we're in. This goes right to the heart of our national sovereignty.
11: But when the Prime Minister led the premiers out to face the cameras, they weren't ready to say what might happen next.
15: Everything's on the table if there's no agreement, depending on the outcome of the negotiations, yes.
11: And until Donald Trump actually does follow through with his tariff threats,
15: we don't need to respond in advance. In fact, I think it would be counterproductive at this stage to respond in advance. But it's important to know what your options are.
11: So, about those options. Carney said just because Canada hasn't retaliated yet doesn't mean it won't go there if it has to.
15: There are other things we could have done in the intervening time that we didn't do.
11: Carney said that what he calls technical aspects of the CUSMA talks could stretch on for months, not weeks. But the silver lining to this threat is that the Trump administration has now re-engaged.
15: We're also ready because of what we know in our bones, that our unity is our greatest strength and our destiny is in our hands.
11: But no one tipped their hand to show what cards they'll play in 4 weeks' time. Their plan may need more work. Trump could change his mind. But for now, at least, no premier spoke up to disagree. Janice McGregor, CBC News, Charlottetown.
8: The Trump administration has also unveiled another set of tariffs. These ones target dozens of countries, including Canada, for what the White House claims are forced labor violations. The levies range from 10 to 12.5% and are widely seen as a replacement to ones imposed when the Supreme Court struck down Trump's Emergency Act tariffs back in February. Those expire Friday. For Canada, these latest duties would replace the current 10% levies on non-CUSMA compliant goods. They take effect just after midnight. Cocaine, meth, opium, and lots of it, not to mention cash, weapons, and tech. Ontario police say it was all seized in one of the biggest drug busts they've ever carried out, part of an international investigation that has more than 20 people facing 100-plus charges. Philip Lee Shannock has more.
16: I truly do lose sleep over stuff like this for our community.
17: Windsor Police Chief Jason Crowley says the investigation into a criminal smuggling network began in 2025, sparked by concerns about drugs and guns flowing into the community from across the border. Now, 18 months later, he looks at a stack of cocaine and methamphetamines worth almost $140 million on the street.
16: It's certainly, as you can see, a very large dent in someone's business.
17: Also on display for the media at Windsor's police headquarters, a large caliber weapon.
16: And this is a Lati L-39 50 caliber anti-tank rifle.
17: Andy Bradford is acting detective superintendent of the Ontario Provincial Police. He says the fact that such a weapon is in the hands of suspected drug smugglers is a big concern.
16: It is very rare.
17: Bradford says as the investigation

0: investigation progressed, the scale of the alleged operation became clearer. Its investigators worked with U.S. Homeland Security and the Drug Enforcement Administration.
1: The scope of this drug trafficking network extends into the southwestern United States.
0: Police say smugglers were using legitimate commercial trucking operations to import large amounts of drugs into Canada for distribution in the Greater Toronto Area and beyond. Raids were conducted in the Windsor and Toronto areas. 19 people were arrested and faced drug and weapons charges. 2 people are still at large. Officers seized nearly 1.7 tons of drugs. They say it's one of the largest drug seizures in the province's history. Bradford says Mexican cartels are involved, and alleged drug kingpin former Olympic snowboarder Ryan Wedding's arrest in January may have created a vacuum.
2: When one criminal element is removed, like Mr. Wedding's network, another will often take its place.
3: We know Wedding was closely affiliated with the Sinaloa cartel.
0: Mike Chavarria is a former special agent with the U.S. Drug Enforcement Administration. He says thousands of trucks cross the U.S. border from Mexico every day, and agents can only check a fraction.
3: It's very likely these are transportation crews that are contracted.
0: Michael Procia of the Canadian Border Services Agency says when it finally opens next week, the new Gordie Howe International Bridge will have advanced border security and inspection infrastructure, including large-scale X-ray imaging technology.
4: It's going to be the most futuristic port of entry that we have in terms of technology, in terms of detection equipment, in terms of the ability that we will have to interdict narcotics, firearms, and other items.
0: Police hope intelligence gathered during the Project Bay investigation will lead to more arrests and seizures. Philip Leshadoc, CBC News, Toronto.
5: Coming up, France Inferno. Thousands are forced to flee in southwestern France as fast-moving wildfires remain out of control. Plus, hundreds of thousands of Haitians could be deported from the U.S. following a move by the Trump administration to axe an immigration program. And later, we'll have this story.
6: In a number of U.S. cities, Waymo, Google's self-driving car, is becoming more common. But compared to human drivers, how safe are they?
7: What we are seeing is that the types of crashes they get into, in addition to being less frequent, they're also the less egregious types of crashes.
6: I'm Jamie Strachan in Toronto with the story of a new study that looks at man versus machine, coming up on Your World Tonight.
5: U.S. President Donald Trump appears to have added a condition to the newly signed and controversial agreement that would allow Saudi Arabia to develop a civilian nuclear program. Trump now says the deal requires the Saudi kingdom to normalize relations with Israel first. And as Sasha Petrasik reports, that could make it much more complicated.
8: Saudi Arabia's crown prince got a royal welcome to the White House on his last visit in the fall. Talks with U.S. President Donald Trump laying the groundwork for the current nuclear deal. But when it came to normalizing relations with Israel, signing on to the so-called Abraham Accords, Mohammed bin Salman hedged, insisting that couldn't happen until Israel committed to a Palestinian state.
9: But we want also to be sure that we secure a clear path of two-state solution. And today we have a healthy discussion with Mr. President that we're going to work on that.
8: Officially, that position hasn't changed. But now Trump is trying to force the issue, posting on social media that allowing Saudi to develop a civilian nuclear program is, quote, totally subject to Saudi Arabia joining the Abraham Accords.
10: And he has said if they don't join the Abraham Accords, the deal is off. So we'll
8: continue. The new condition was not mentioned yesterday when the U.S. and Saudi signed the nuclear deal. And today, White House spokesperson Caroline Levitt seemed unable to provide new details or reasons for the change. But it puts the deal in doubt.
10: I don't want to comment on the specifics of the deal as we're still, again, as I just said, talking especially about this very important condition that the president raised this morning.
8: The deal itself has drawn criticism from Democrats in Congress, like Representative Gregory Meeks.
11: I'm very concerned that it changes the climate in the Middle East, which could cause a nuclear arms race.
8: Worried that during a U.S. war aimed at preventing Iran from developing nuclear weapons,

0: security of Israel, the Mideast's only nuclear power. Now, Israeli Prime Minister Benjamin Netanyahu is praising Trump's condition as an historic leap forward for peace, even though it may only end up scuttling any deal. Saudi has not accepted the change or even responded. Sasha Petrusik, CBC News, Toronto.
1: Trump is again threatening Iran with strikes over attacks on oil tankers. These ones were on two Saudi ships in the Red Sea. Yemen's Houthis, an Iran-backed militia, claimed responsibility. The U.S. president says if the Houthis attacked again, both they and Iran would face military retaliation. Secretary of State Marco Rubio addressed the issue at a summit in Manila.
2: You know, the Houthis largely were smart and stayed out of all this throughout the conflict, but they now apparently have gotten themselves suckered into this, going after Saudi Arabia and their ships, and I hope that will de-escalate, because I think the Houthis, frankly, got snookered into this thing by the Iranians.
1: The Red Sea is another critical energy trade route, like the Strait of Hormuz. The Houthi attacks helped send the price of oil above $100 a barrel, its highest level since May. The Americans have carried out 12 straight days of strikes against Iran's infrastructure. Tehran has responded, targeting U.S. bases and water plants in neighboring Gulf nations. In Delhi, this is what a massive anti-government rally sounds like, one that's dominated the streets of India's capital for the fourth day in a row now. Thousands of young people, led by some calling themselves the Cockroach Junta Party, stayed camped out. Even after clashes with police last night, who fired tear gas and water cannons to try to disperse the crowd. And it's evolved into the biggest challenge to Prime Minister Narendra Modi's government since his BJP party was handily re-elected for a third term in 2024. The revolts were sparked by a testing scandal. A ministry-mandated exam for medical student hopefuls was leaked, and more than 2 million aspiring doctors had to retake the test, which is one of the toughest in the world. The protesters have been calling on Modi to fire his education minister and revamp the agency that runs those exams. Here's a student leader from Kerala, P.S. Sanjeev, on just how badly students were affected.
3: You know that 23 lakh students has been affected, 21 students has committed suicide. It's not just suicide, it's a murder from the government system itself.
1: The youth-led protests are spreading across India, and opposition parties have also joined the fight. Rahul Gandhi with India's Congress Party was briefly detained at one of the protests earlier this week.
4: What used to be called our success, what used to be called the best thing India has, our education system, has been wiped out. And so we fully support these demands, and we fully support every single student.
1: The sustained protests have forced some businesses and metro stations in Delhi to close. The parliamentary session has been disrupted. An Indian activist who started a hunger strike in solidarity with the students has just ended his strike after 26 days. And the rallies have now prompted a response from Modi, who posted this video to social media.
5: Paper leak.
1: He's promised to set up fast-track courts to punish officials accused of leaking exam papers. The students, meanwhile, are calling for more nationwide protests Friday. Nearly 20,000 people have been forced out of southwestern France as intense wildfires tear through the region. As Ashley Burke reports, relentless heat is fueling this dangerous new wave of fires, not just in France, but across the continent.
6: The scale of wildfires in France is unprecedented for this time of year.
7: People are scared because since June there is a three big fire, and they don't understand why.
6: AFP photographer Roman Perichot was on the ground in Le Pors, capturing the towering flames. His photos show a red inferno and exhausted faces trying to contain it.
7: So many firefighters. I saw in our eyes that they were scared, and police officer too. It was very difficult for them.
6: Along the French Atlantic coast, more than 20,000 people have been told to leave their homes, campsites, and vacation resorts. It's moving very, very fast, one woman said, fleeing her home.

0: For decades, France has prevented fires from becoming catastrophic by dousing high-risk forests in advance. But that strategy is no longer a match for Europe's extreme heat. It's a nightmare. Everything's gone up in flames. This is our home, says another woman on the move. Three heat waves virtually back-to-back in Europe is helping create the conditions for a new era of wildfires.
1: We're starting to see more and more extreme temperatures due to climate change.
0: Theodore Keeping is a wildfire researcher in London and member of the World Weather Attribution Network.
1: As we reach temperatures and levels of dryness that environment simply hasn't seen before, and we're therefore starting to see extreme fire behavior that we also haven't seen as a consequence.
0: In central Spain, officers are kicking in people's doors, looking for residents to race to safety. 40-degree weather combined with gusts of warm wind is fanning the flames. In Sicily, a firefighter died while trying to contain it. So far this year, wildfires have devoured more land in Europe than the annual average in the past two decades. And the peak of wildfire season is yet to come. Ashley Burke, CBC News, London.
2: And here in Canada, close to 900 wildfires are burning, 78 of them out of control. In British Columbia, more communities were hit with new evacuation orders as well as alerts as fast-growing wildfires continue to spread across that province. A series of notices were issued for areas in the Thompson-Nicola, Cariboo, and Squamish-Lillooet regional districts. Meanwhile, in Ontario, officials say close to 180 forest fires continue to burn across the northern part of the province, with several new fires starting just yesterday. More than 300,000 Haitians in the U.S. are about to lose their right to stay in that country. The Trump administration is scrapping a program that has let many Haitians live and work in the U.S. since 2010. The deportations could begin as early as next week. Mike Crawley reports from one American city where the Haitian community is particularly fearful.
3: Workers are getting the Lantern Bar in Springfield, Ohio, ready for its grand reopening this Saturday. For years, as the economy in this Rust Belt city sagged, the bar had been closed until it was bought by local Haitian entrepreneur Ketley Moise.
4: The Haitian community here, we come here to work hard.
3: Moise is one of roughly 15,000 Haitians in Springfield, a quarter of the city's population. Nearly all are in the U.S. under temporary protected status, a designation that the Trump administration has now ended. Many Haitians came to the city to do jobs that Americans didn't want, night shifts in factories or cleaning hospitals. But now they're losing those jobs as part of the president's push to deport 1 million people each year.
5: Panicking and anxious and a bit hopeless, too.
3: Villez d'Orsainville runs the local Haitian support center, where the end of temporary protected status is the dominant issue. Some Haitians have told d'Orsainville they're considering trying to escape to Canada, but he warns them of the risk they could be caught at the border and handed over to U.S. immigration officials.
5: I tell people it's a time to act with wisdom and try to be calm, because taking quick decision sometimes put you in more danger.
3: Springfield's Haitians were thrust into the national spotlight 2 years ago when Donald Trump said this.
6: In Springfield, they're eating the dogs, the people that came in, they're eating the pets.
3: The claim was false. Still, the concern that lingers for this city's Haitians is that their unwanted notoriety will make them prime targets for immigration raids.
7: I mean, I think a lot of them are still hoping something's going to happen that will allow them to stay. I don't think that's very likely.
3: Carl Ruby is senior pastor of Springfield's Central Christian Church and a driving force behind two local immigrant support groups. He says he and other church leaders in Ohio have been preparing for months in case immigration and customs enforcement agents come for the Haitians.
7: We are committed to peaceful resistance. We're committing to placing ourselves in the way if we have to stand between ICE and someone who they're trying to detain. If that person's life's in danger, we're going to stand between them.
3: The U.S. State Department says Haiti is so dangerous that Americans should not even visit. Criminal gangs control nearly all of the capital, Port-au-Prince, and much of the surrounding countryside. As one

0: Haitian in Springfield put it, the minute they know that you've flown back from the U.S., you're dead. Mike Crowley, CBC News, Springfield, Ohio.
1: More than 1,000 people in the Democratic Republic of Congo have died from Ebola. The outbreak was declared in May and cases spread to neighboring Uganda. This strain has no approved vaccine or treatment. Health officials in Central Africa are struggling to control it. They say dozens of deaths are being recorded each day, adding this Ebola outbreak could become the worst in history. The World Health Organization has called it a public health emergency of international concern, but the WHO maintains the risk of global spread is low. You're listening to Your World Tonight from CBC News. I'm Salima Shivji. You can hear Your World Tonight on the CBC News app or also wherever you get your podcasts. You may be hesitant to hop in a driverless car, but new research suggests they may actually be safer than cars with human drivers. An independent study of Waymos in four U.S. cities found they were involved in far fewer crashes. Jamie Strachan unpacks the findings and what they could mean for the future of our roads.
2: I like it. It's very peaceful in there.
3: In nearly a dozen U.S. cities, more than 3,000 Waymos, Google's driverless vehicles, have become another option for commuters.
2: There's not the chatter, there's not the weird radio station playing whatever random music the driver likes to listen to, or, you know, I thought it was very comfortable. It's private and safe.
3: Now, new independent data is looking at the safety of driverless cars versus human drivers.
4: We found Waymo has a crash rate about 68% lower than humans in the similar areas where they operate.
3: Eric Teo is the director of statistical services at the Insurance Institute for Highway Safety. His team compared about 80 million kilometers of driverless operation with 355 billion kilometers by human drivers over the same period.
4: What we are seeing is that the types of crashes they get into, in addition to being less frequent, they're also the less egregious types of crashes. Like, they're not rear-ending people. They're not getting into head-on crashes as much, things like that.
3: The study focused on crashes people would typically report to police based on damage and potential injuries.
4: If we had simple, streamlined data, that would mean we could monitor this a lot quicker.
3: There are other limitations. Researchers had to comb through the numbers to find comparable stats, and not all humans report crashes they're involved in. But while not a perfect science, Andrew Miller, the author of The Future of Driving, believes Waymos are safer when it comes to navigating urban streets.
5: Firstly, and most obviously, they obey the rules of the road. The cars don't get distracted, they don't speed, they fully stop at intersections.
3: There are, of course, problems, many documented on social media.
6: This stoplight went out in Venice Beach, and this one does not know what to do.
3: And more practical issues, Miller says.
5: Like, for instance, they know what a stop sign looks like, but they're confused when it's a stop sign that is being held by a construction worker. Or they know what a traffic cone looks like, but they're confused when there's a row of five traffic cones and two are on their sides.
3: Waymo is trying to expand into Canada with efforts underway to clear regulatory hurdles in Ontario and BC. But Canada comes with unique safety issues, says the University of Toronto's Stephen Waslander.
7: We have a fairly significantly different climate from what's happening down in the U.S. where they started originally. So we have our winters, we have our difficult driving.
3: All things to be figured out as Waymos and other driverless vehicles become more prevalent. Jamie Strachan, CBC News, Toronto.
1: Finally, that is the applause from a viewing party at the University of Toronto as one of its own, Jacob Zimmerman, is accepting the prestigious Fields Medal. It's often considered the Nobel Prize of Mathematics, awarded every 4 years to up to four mathematicians, all under the age of 40. The 38-year-old professor of mathematics won for his work on proving the André Oort conjecture, which has stumped mathematicians for decades.
8: Essentially, one way to view it is when doing number theory, you try to understand kind of probabilistically, statistically, what you expect to happen, and then whenever something unexpected happens, you look for geometric explanations for it.
1: The expert on number theory is the first scholar at a Canadian institution and the second Canadian ever to win the Fields Medal. Zimmerman's interest in math started very early in life. He was solving math puzzles at the age of 3.
8: My parents were very encouraging. One is letting me spend my time sort of doing math, which maybe a lot of parents would do, I'm not sure, but being very supportive of that, and also just continuing to try to engage.
1: One of his biggest cheerleaders at that viewing party, Amir Cardos, who's going into grade 12 next year. He says he hopes to soon study math in university.
9: It'd be such an honor to be able to meet him. I mean, a Fields medalist is like pretty much the highest you can get in mathematics. That would be so great if he was my professor.
1: For young people interested in pursuing mathematics, concerned about the impact artificial intelligence could have on the field, Zimmerman says to pay attention to it and to really just keep learning.
8: I would encourage people to, first of all, not give up on themselves, to keep learning and improving themselves, because you don't know how the world will turn out. And however it turns out, the safe thing to do is to invest in yourself. And so to keep learning, to keep being excited, to keep figuring out the world, and also to engage with AI, to keep engaging with it, because it's going to be a big part of our world going forward.
1: Thanks so much for being with us. This has been Your World Tonight for Thursday, July 23rd. I'm Salima Shivji. Have a good night.

0: Structures on about 20 properties have been damaged or destroyed by an out-of-control wildfire burning northwest of Clinton. It may be the worst destruction of property in BC's fire season so far. The Thompson-Nicola Regional District says the damage ranges from melted siding to all structures on some properties being completely burned down. The Integrated Homicide Investigation Team says a 25-year-old man has been convicted and sentenced for a fatal shooting in Abbotsford 4 years ago. Tanner Fox has been sentenced to 15 years in prison after pleading guilty to manslaughter with a firearm earlier this year. In March 2022, 41-year-old Chad Colavas was shot and killed after he confronted Fox when he broke into Colavas's home. And the provincial government will soon monitor more than 350 repeat offenders in the Lower Mainland as it launches new intervention and monitoring hubs. The province began its Chronic Property Offending Intervention Initiative on Vancouver Island last month. It expands a program launched in 2023. And now the BC forecast for Friday on the North Coast, periods of rain, high of 13 up to 18 degrees inland. In the Peace, a mix of sun and cloud, windy and a high of 26. In the central interior, increasing clouds, high of 28. In the Kootenays, a mix of sun and cloud, chance of showers up to 35. In the Okanagan, mix of sun and cloud, 35 degrees. And for the South Coast tomorrow, mainly sunny, highs up to 27 degrees inland.
1: The Commonwealth Games are headed to Glasgow, Scotland. Athletes from 74 nations and territories will compete in sports like athletics, swimming, artistic gymnastics, and wheelchair 3-on-3 basketball. Anything can happen when the level of competition is this high. Don't miss any of the action from July 23rd to August 2nd. 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
2: Hello, I'm Neil Kirksall.
3: Good evening, I'm Chris Howden. This is As It Happens. Tonight,
2: Premier League, the leader of the Northwest Territories, tells us how he and his colleagues are reacting to the Prime Minister's plan to deal with Trump's 50% tariff threat.
3: Full circle. For the first time in almost a decade, Indigenous Arctic leaders gather for the Inuit Circumpolar Council's General Assembly. The outgoing chair tells us how they're handling new challenges from the south.
2: Playing to her strengths, a Canadian Devon Dalton at 4 feet, 6 inches tall was a stunt double for Matt Damon in The Odyssey. She shares her perspective on the epic and on the now viral clip of him praising her muscular arms.
3: Ain't nothing to it but to duet. We'll hear from a Newfoundland singer who rolled with it when a surprise guest jumped on stage at her pub gig, pop star Kesha.
2: For all practical porpoises, a pair of tails of rescuers helping beach belugas and a penned-in pod of dolphins. Neither of which are porpoises, but when it comes to aquatic mammal puns, we're already in too deep.
3: Exactly. And keep in touch. A prime

0: Primatologist says we could learn a thing or two about keeping the peace from chimps and bonobos, who reduce conflict before stressful events by kissing and cuddling.
1: Ooh.
0: As it happens, the Thursday edition. Radio that believes it ain't but nobody's business if they do. There were a lot of significant items on the agenda this week when provincial and territorial leaders descended on Prince Edward Island for their annual summer meetings. Important discussions about wildfire response, healthcare funding, and domestic trade barriers, to name a few. But in the end, one topic took precedent over everything else. U.S. President Donald Trump's looming threat of 50% retaliatory tariffs on a slew of Canadian goods. And today, after meeting with the premiers, Prime Minister Mark Carney says they are united in their response to that threat.
2: We all recognize that the most important thing we can do is to continue to build this economy strong and unite this economy. That's job one. That immediate benefits for Canadians, and that is what we can control. And the second is to be united with respect to our trades, our strategy, our negotiating strategy, and our objectives. And part of that unity is recognizing that there isn't a series of little trade issues, they're broad trade issues. All of them have to be part of a comprehensive agreement.
0: R.J. Simpson is the Premier of the Northwest Territories. We reached him in Charlottetown.
3: Premier Simpson, after this meeting, do you feel that you have a clearer sense of the federal government's plan to deal with these latest tariff threats?
4: Well, the plan has always been to get a deal. I don't want them to get into a tit-for-tat trade war where they put in tariffs, we retaliate, they retaliate on our retaliation, we go back and forth. That doesn't get us anywhere. And so the plan is to get to the table, get a comprehensive agreement. And if nothing else, this latest round of tariffs from the Americans have set the stage for that, and they've allowed for those conversations to happen.
3: There are different ideas, as you well know, about what the best path forward should be, the best way to achieve that deal that you're talking about. Alberta and Saskatchewan have said they want to focus, you know, on diplomatic efforts. Ontario's Premier Doug Ford is clear that he wants to hit back, talking about cutting off power to the U.S. How did those different ideas, those competing ideas, play out in the meeting room?
4: Well, once we're in the meeting room, everyone is aware of everyone else's perspective. Like, we have respectful conversations. And so I know what Premier Ford's position is. I know what Premier Smith's position is. But at the end of the day, it's the Prime Minister and his team who are going to make those determinations. And so what we do is we have conversations. We put everything out there. And regardless, we come out of there united, because we know that's what's important, that we remain united. I think about this often, that there's no equivalent organization in the United States. The Prime Minister and all of the premiers meet regularly, and they come out of there, and we issue a common communique, and we have common messaging. And I couldn't imagine President Trump meeting with the 50 governors and that being productive. So, I'll leave it at that.
3: So when Prime Minister Carney says multiple times during the two press conferences that everyone is united, are you genuinely confident that there is that kind of unity? Of course, you have to project that unity when you leave the meeting, but truly, you know, for the Canadians listening, with those differences of opinion, are you really that united?
4: Absolutely, yeah, absolutely. And I'm not just saying this to put on a show. Well, when we're in those meetings, I often think, like, this is a moment in Canadian history, and we as Canadians should be proud at the way the leaders are coming together. Because you know, when you're in a room and you're talking about potential options and you're talking about negotiations, I don't want to be in that room with everyone having the same idea and having a hive mind where there's no, different ideas being put on the table. And so by having those different ideas, we can really figure out a path forward that maybe, you know, on our own, an individual couldn't come up with. So it's, you know, while from the outside, I know it might look like there's infighting, it might look like there's conflict. We just are coming from different jurisdictions with different interests. We're being impacted differently by the tariffs. And so that colors how we are reacting. But we all know that unity is the most important thing.
3: What path would you like to see the federal government take on this?
4: I think with this latest round of tariffs, they have created the space for urgent negotiations. And so I want to see them at the table working on a comprehensive deal. And I think that even though these renewals, you know, generally it might take a year to do, with this American administration, I wouldn't be surprised if something gets hammered out in a couple weeks. And so they can have an announcement. They're very unpredictable, but it creates opportunities for us if we play it right.
3: Your territory, obviously, it's maybe not facing the same kinds of pressures that Ontario or British Columbia might be in terms of these kinds of threats at this particular moment. But what are people there telling you about the rhetoric, the threats, the uncertainty? How are they feeling about it all?
4: Well, back home in the Northwest Territories, people are concerned about what's happening across the border, really. We have a high cost of living in the Northwest Territories, and any tariffs, whether they're Canadian tariffs imposed on the Americans or American tariffs imposed on the Canadians, it's going to impact us. It's going to be magnified in the Northwest Territories. And so there's always a concern about the cost of living. That being said, we're patriotic up north, and there's a lot of unity. And so the message I get is that, you know, work with the government of Canada and work to ensure that that our interests are protected.
3: Obviously, wildfires are a major part of the conversation happening across this country. And certainly at the meeting, at last we checked, there are more than 200 fires burning in the Northwest Territories. How is the fight against those fires going right now?
4: Over the last few years, we've had some devastating fire seasons, the worst fire seasons in the history of the territory. This is tracking, I think, to be the second worst season we've had. And over that time, I got to say, our firefighters have become hardened. They were good before. You know, now we have such a solid team of firefighters. We've implemented a wildland-urban interface team as well, so that if the fire gets to the community, there's a team in the community setting up sprinklers and doing work. So, and I will say, I credit that with saving the community of Fort Simpson. And, you know, without those efforts, we would be in a tough place. But we are, the firefighters are doing the good work, and there are very challenging conditions. It's, you know, in the 30s, there's wind, and it's not easy work. It's dangerous work. We've lost firefighters this year. We've lost firefighters in previous years. And, you know, it's tough. It's tough to go to bed not knowing if your community is going to be there in the morning. And so my heart goes out to those evacuees and the people who are now back home. So it's a tough fight. We're fighting it, and you know, I'm confident we're going to get through this season, and we're going to learn from it, and we're going to again do better next year.
3: You're going to be hosting the ministers' meeting next year. I mean, you don't have a crystal ball, I know, but do you think we're still going to be using the words uncertainty, unpredictable, unprecedented, and waiting on some sort of deal with the U.S.?
4: Well, I don't know if I would use the word unprecedented anymore, because I think everything's happened already. But as long as President Trump's in the White House, I think unpredictability is a given. So my main focus for the next year is ensuring that as a premier of the Northwest Territories, that our voice is loud at that table, but also that we remain united and that that flow of information continues. I spoke to the Prime Minister today. I invited him up to Yellowknife when I'm hosting next year. I'm confident that he's going to be there. And so I think that... it's a great opportunity to educate the rest of Canada, really the premiers, about the North. We are a strategic location militarily. We have a lot of critical minerals. We have a lot of oil and gas. And it's an underdeveloped part of Canada. And so I think it's going to go a long way to benefiting the territory by opening people's eyes. And, you know, I'm going to do my best to make sure that we remain united.
3: Premier, I appreciate this. Thank you.
4: Oh, my pleasure. Thank you.
0: R.J. Simpson is the Premier of the Northwest Territories. He is in Charlottetown.

0: It's been just 1 week since the new three-hour version of The Odyssey came roaring into theaters, and if you're already sick of hearing everyone talk about it, buckle up, it's going to be a long summer. The film is ripe for discussion, though, from the specialized camera equipment to the practical effects to the debate over its faithfulness to the original text. There's also been a lot of discussion about Matt Damon for his portrayal of Odysseus and for the impressively muscular physique he acquired for the film. Although it turns out those muscles were not all his, a fact that he pointed out in a recent interview.
1: Well, you know, when we did the forced perspective stuff of the Laestrygonians, I don't know if there's been a thing about how we did it, but there were, you know, there were these kind of stuntmen who were all 7 feet, right? And then

0: got stuntmen who were under 5 feet. And so my double was a woman, a female stunt performer, who had the greatest arms I've ever seen. That's so it was almost 100% my arms. That's in the amazing movie. But
1: you gotta give
0: it up where it's due.
2: Matt Damon, in an interview with Josh Horowitz about The Odyssey, the arms he's referring to in that clip belong to Canadian stunt performer Devon Dalton. We reached her in Wellington, New Zealand.
3: Devon, for him to give credit where it's due, were you expecting to hear that from Matt Damon on the press tour?
4: No, I mean, obviously it's so awesome, and, you know, I thank him so much for giving a shout out, and I appreciate it so much, and I think any other stunt actor does as well. But no, I was not expecting it. I mean, you know, stunt performers were not always like the highlighted ones, so you never really expect to be in the limelight, if you will. And I'm just so thrilled to see the positive feedback and how much people are loving it, and especially females and young women reaching out to me that just feel inspired.
3: How many people do you think sent you that full clip or some part of that clip?
4: Oh, my goodness. It's endless. I honestly could not count for you. The greatest thing was my friends sent it to me first, and they had commented on it like, "That's Devon Dalton." And then from there, I just got all these messages, you know, from people all over the world. It's so cool to shine a light on stunt actors and women and, you know, being a tiny female. It's exciting. I never thought I would be doubling one of Hollywood's leading men, but here I am.
3: Yeah, here you are. And the world knows it. Yeah. What I was asking earlier, you know, about getting that recognition, and even if stunt performers, you know, aren't expecting it, I wonder if you're sensing, or if it's just very specific to the actors, you know, in this case, Matt Damon, that they do give credit, because I mean, many of them don't want to let on that they didn't do every single thing, right?
4: Yeah, it's so true, for sure. I think more and more people are being open to it, which is really exciting. I feel like it's been a long time coming, and I do feel like it really is well-deserved. You know, stunts is such a huge part of filmmaking, and, you know, myself and other performers work so hard. It's like a lifelong journey. You know, you can't just like wake up and be a stunt performer. It takes so much training, so much time, so much dedication outside of just the filming process. So I just think, you know what, it's been long overdue, and I'm super thrilled when actors, you know, do share the process and how many people are involved, because ultimately, you know, the stunt performer and the actor, they're both there to bring that character to life. Mm-hmm. And so they have the same common goal. But yeah, I just think it's really beautiful, and I appreciate Matt so much.
3: He said you got to meet, even hug, yeah?
4: Yes, I did, which is obviously so cool. I'm an even bigger fan of him now, and it's always really nice when you can see someone on that level who's still, like, so humble and down to earth and treats everyone so great. Obviously, he's a good role model for other performers and people in the industry.
3: Let's dig in to the stunts in this scene in particular. Matt Damon mentioned it, the Laestrygonians, mythological man-eating giants, the forced perspective.
4: Yeah.
3: What was involved to capture that, to film that?
4: Yeah, so I'm so encourage everyone to go see it. It's still newly released, so so many people haven't seen it, and I know there's going to be so much behind the scenes coming out about it. So I won't divulge too much of the secrets, if you will, that shall be revealed. But I can definitely talk about what Matt has already touched base on, which is just that forced perspective we've used, and it's magic, a movie magic trick. What we had is we had hired, obviously, actors and stunt performers of different scales. So the Laestrygonians were all of these stuntmen and performers who are, you know, near 7 feet or 7 feet. So they were giants to me. And then there's tinier performers, which ended up being mostly women, but there were also men as well who were, you know, under 5 feet tall. And like, I'm 4'6". So it just makes it look like we're the size of Odysseus and Odysseus is men. And so it's just really cool.
3: Because Nolan, as they've been talking on this press tour and in the past, he doesn't want to use CGI. He wants to use movie magic to create these
4: scenes. Exactly. And it's such a treat as a performer to be able to do the things, you know, like you want to do this, you want to create it. It's so much fun.

0: and everyone gets to, you know, all these masters at what they do get to come together and make it come to life. And that's, I mean, I love making movies for real. It's an art form, right? So it's just incredible to be able to do that on such a large scale.
1: I think there's a lot that you're teaching many of us about what's happening on set. Even if people did keep in mind that in many cases female stunt performers, even when there isn't forced perspective, might be doubling for male actors. But just the fact that you do it in this way, in this forced perspective scene, I think those are things that people don't know that you're doing, right? They think you're jumping off buildings and out of cars, the chase scenes.
0: Yeah, exactly. I mean, there's so many things. We do that sometimes too. We jump out of buildings and get lit on fire and, you know, but then there's all these other amazing aspects of film and how you create things. So I always encourage people, like, after the movie ends, to make sure that you stay and you watch the credits roll, because you'll just see how many hundreds of people had, like, worked to make that film come to life.
1: So you're in New Zealand, as our listeners heard. Can you tell us what you're working on? Are you on set as we speak?
0: I'm just about to get picked up to go to set in about 5 minutes. I can't say what I'm working on. Obviously, like with any project, it's always very top secret. But yeah, it's really cool to just, you know, be a tiny girl from Canada and be venturing around the world and working on amazing projects. And I'm super happy to represent Canada as well.
1: Well, it's been wonderful to speak with you, Devin. We'll let you get ready for that pickup and to head to set, and we'll find out soon what you're up to. Thanks for this, Devin.
0: Thank you so much. Have a great day.
1: You too.
2: Devin Dalton is a professional stunt double. We reached her in Wellington, New Zealand.

0: Big-time musicians are currently descending on St. John's for the Churchill Park Music Festival. Acts like The Chicks, Matchbox 20, and Keith Urban are popping up at spots all around Newfoundland, sometimes on stages that were not part of the original lineup. On Friday night, local musician Julia Dawson was playing a gig at the Jag Hotel when a sort of familiar blonde head appeared in the crowd. And this spectator asked Ms. Dawson if she could sing with her, and Ms. Dawson said yes. We reached Julia Dawson in Bay Roberts, Newfoundland and Labrador.
1: When you said yes, Julia, did you know who you were saying yes to?
2: Actually, I did not. I just thought it was just this random woman. We have a lot of interaction with people that come up to us, and people were dancing this night in front of the stage, talking to us. I just thought it was some random lady coming up and saying, hey, can I sing with you?
1: And then, so you start singing. At which point do you realize she's not a random lady?
2: Right when she started singing. So she jumped up on stage with my guitarist, Bruce Smith, and I. Yeah. And she just started singing and harmonizing with me. And as soon as I heard her voice, I was like, oh, my gosh.
1: And who was it?
2: It was Kesha.
1: Come on.
2: Yeah, come on.
1: And so how did you decide what you were going to sing? You mentioned it was your guitarist, Bruce Smith. How did she start singing? Were you already mid-song?
2: Yeah, so we were singing Come Together by the Beatles, and I think I'm almost positive Bruce was the one who picked this, because we have our iPad in front of us picking different songs, like we have our set list there. And so she kind of had already walked by and danced to it, and like we were mid-song, so she kind of just, you know, already heard it and already made eye contact and smiled, and we just thought that was all it was. And then I guess she kind of obviously loves the Beatles, because who doesn't? And she came up to the front of the stage and was like, can I sing with you? And pointed at me.
1: And then you did. And let's play a little bit of what was happening on stage for our listeners.

0: What was that like? How will you remember those moments?
1: I think, honestly, it was just so surreal. And, like, I think my main takeaway from it is that everything happens for a reason. And

0: like, just the fact that she was kind enough and humble enough to get up with these two young aspiring musicians from this rural community, it was just so, so kind of her to do. So I think that's my main thing I'm going to remember, is just her kindness and how she represented herself.
1: And were you a fan of Kesha's before those moments?
0: Oh my gosh, 100%. Well, I was literally going to go to the concert at Churchill Park, and all my friends went, and my boyfriend wanted to go, and I was like super duper close to going, and I just, my mom kind of persuaded me, because I went to the Chicks on Saturday night of the Churchill Park concert.
1: Yeah.
0: So my mom persuaded me, she was like, you can't cancel on Bruce again. This is like, you know, two paid gigs, like, you would be throwing away. So she kind of persuaded me, so always listen to your mom.
1: I mean, but, she's right, yeah. You don't want to let that audience down, and it's their paycheck,
0: exactly.
1: Certainly, and your colleague,
0: yeah.
1: Bruce, your bandmate, Bruce. What does your mom think of all this?
0: Oh my gosh. Well, she's like, you can never not listen to me ever again. She's like, I'm always right. I'm like, yeah, mom. Okay, fine. You are.
1: Yeah, she's going to hang on to that one forever.
0: She's going to hang on
1: absolutely,
0: to that one for sure. Yep.
1: Did you, so you do come together on stage, then what happens? I mean, do you get to chat at all?
0: Yeah, it was very fast paced, because obviously, so she was on stage at like, I think 9:30-ish, and this all happened at 8:50. So she was like on her way to this headlining festival, like she was on her way. And so it kind of was really quick. Her full team, like her team took a video of the entire performance. And at the end, she was like, say your name into the camera. So I said, my name's Julia Dawson and this is Bruce Smith. And she was like, you guys are great. And I was like, can I please give you a hug? So she gave me the biggest hug, and then she jumped off stage and she went and played for thousands of people at this festival.
1: It's great that the team not only captured it, recorded it, but also that, I mean, she knows what she's doing when she gets you to say your names, and that they're going to put it out there in the world, right?
0: For sure. That's our one and only hope, is that we can get a hold of this video. The video that you just played is actually from a stranger or a tourist in the audience. We went up after our break and was like, does anybody take a video or proof of this happening? So none of our families were there. Like, out of all the times to not come watch us, you missed this one.
1: You can hold that over their heads now.
0: Exactly, yeah.
1: You have that in your arsenal. How do you think she found out that you were a fan and to come where you are? How did that all happen?
0: Honestly, I think it was just spur of the moment. And I think she's just like, from what I know of her, she's a spontaneous person anyways. And like, we had no idea this was going to happen. Like, we had not even a suspicion. We thought maybe, yeah, she could probably be staying at the JAG Hotel, because like, it's a better end hotel in town. And if I was a celebrity, I would definitely stay at the JAG. But like, obviously, if you're a huge celebrity, you probably go back, like, out the back door. So we just didn't think this could ever even be a reality for us. And we, honestly, so spur of the moment, like, Bruce and I, we had no clue that this was going to happen to us Friday night.
1: How's he feeling about this?
0: Oh, he is just over the moon, and he's just the kindest person. So he was also like trying to keep his cool, like knowing how excited I was as well, because I'm a huge fan. And I think he just like, it clued into us when we were playing with her, and he was just trying to keep his, you know, keep playing guitar and keep the stomp box going. We were playing like, he has like a beat on the ground. So he was just playing that, and she was dancing to the beat. And so I think that just kind of gave us both a like boast of confidence, you know?
1: Yeah.
0: And so he's just over the moon and so excited that this was an opportunity that was presented to us.
1: So what has this meant for you as a musician, just coming up? I mean, you're getting calls from us certainly, and others, but
0: yeah,
1: more broadly.
0: Oh my gosh. Well, the media coverage we've gotten from just this alone is insane. And it's such a good opportunity for Bruce and I to get ourselves out there and for people to notice us. My TikTok has like surpassed 70,000 views. So we're gone kind of viral. And like everybody, our family, our friends, everybody's sharing it. And like, even my dad was at like a store the other day, and this guy was like, did you hear about this girl that sang with Kesha? And like, it's just everybody in the community knows about it, and it's just being spread so widely. And me and Bruce are just really hoping that that helps us with our solo careers as well as our duo career, and hoping that, you know, we can, you know, spread our word and spread our music. And I'm a singer-songwriter myself, so we play a lot of originals. So just getting that out there to the world as well.
1: Well, Julia, we appreciate this. Congratulations.
0: Thank you so much.
2: Julia Dawson is a musician. We reached her in Bay Roberts, Newfoundland and Labrador. And now here's Kesha with Come On.

0: Kesha with Come On.
1: We're going to take a short break now. When we return, the outgoing chair of the Inuit Circumpolar Council's General Assembly tells us about Arctic Indigenous leaders' first face-to-face meeting in nearly a decade, where dramatic shifts in global geopolitics certainly shaped the agenda.
0: And embracing the inevitable. When they face tough times, chimps and bonobos keep their cool with a little bit of cuddling. And a primatologist tells us we could learn from their example. Stay tuned. I'm Chris Howden.
1: And I'm Neil Kirksall.

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1: Friday on the early edition, Prime Minister Mark Carney spoke at the Premier's meeting today in Charlottetown. He said that Canada is in a better position now than it was when the trade war began, and that's partly because of ongoing cooperation between provinces. Tomorrow, we'll hear more about what happened at the Premier's meeting on the early edition, beginning at 5:30 a.m. right here on CBC Radio 1.
0: The news is next. Coming up in half an hour, it's Commotion.
2: Look, wherever you live in this country, it's impossible to ignore our changing climate. The constant threat of wildfires, heat waves, and smoke choking the air. It's led to the rise of artists writing songs about climate grief. We dig into all of this with a culture critic and an artist.
3: From CBC News, the world is sour. I'm Neil Kumar. The meeting between Premiers and Prime Minister Mark Carney was dominated by U.S. tariffs and trade. If they have a collective plan, they're not saying. What they did show was a common sense of frustration and resolve. Janice McGregor reports from Charlottetown.
4: Just get put everything on the table. Let's get this done.
5: This wasn't supposed to be the focus of the Premier's talks that Premier Rob Lance was chairing this week in Charlottetown. Under different circumstances, premiers would have had different demands for the Prime Minister. But instead, Mark Carney came here with things to ask of them.
6: We'll do whatever it takes to defend and support our families, our workers, and our businesses.
5: So, about those options. Carney said just because Canada hasn't retaliated yet doesn't mean it won't go there if it has to.
6: There are other things we could have done in the intervening time that we didn't do.
5: Carney said that what he calls technical aspects of the CUSMA talks could stretch on for months, not weeks. But the silver lining to this threat is that the Trump administration has now re-engaged. Janice McGregor, CBC News, Charlottetown.
3: The U.S. Trade Representative has announced new tariffs targeting dozens of countries, including Canada. The duties take effect just after midnight Eastern time. Jameson Greer says they're aimed at economies which the U.S. claims have not done enough to remove goods made with forced labor from their supply chains.
7: We have put our foot down and we have told countries you need to prohibit the import of goods made with forced labor and you need to enforce these laws so that we all have a level playing field. And if countries are on the right path, they have a certain level of tariff, about 10%. And if they're not on the right path, it's a slightly higher tariff of 12.5%.
3: For Canada, this means a 10% export tariff on all non-CUSMA-compliant goods. Nearly 20,000 people have been forced out of southwestern France as wildfires tear through the region. And as Ashley Burke reports, relentless heat is fueling this dangerous new wave of fires across the continent.
8: The scale of wildfires in France is unprecedented for this time of year. Along the French Atlantic coast, more than 20,000 people have been told to leave their homes, campsites, and vacation resorts. It's moving very, very fast, one woman said, fleeing her home. For decades, France has prevented fires from becoming catastrophic by dousing high-risk forests in advance. But that strategy is no longer a match for Europe's extreme heat. Three heat waves virtually back-to-back in Europe is helping create the conditions for a new era of wildfires.
9: We're starting to see more and more extreme temperatures due to climate change.
8: Theodore Keeping is a wildfire researcher in London and member of the World Weather Attribution Network.
9: We're therefore starting to see extreme fire behavior that we also haven't seen as a consequence.
8: So far this year, wildfires have devoured more land in Europe than the annual average in the past two decades. Ashley Burke, CBC News, London.
3: The trial of a Canadian man accused of killing his 9-year-old daughter opened in upstate New York. The body of Melina Fratellin was discovered in a wooded area last summer. Luciana Fratellin of Montreal is charged with second-degree murder and concealing human remains. Sharon Yunan Reynolds reports.
10: During opening statements, lawyers for both sides presented conflicting narratives at the Elizabethtown courthouse. Prosecutors told the jury that they will present evidence, including the clothes that Fratellin allegedly wore, and digital evidence from both his and his daughter's cell phones. They said it will prove beyond a reasonable doubt that Fratellin drowned his daughter and used a tree to conceal her body. The Montreal man had told police that his daughter was abducted. Fratellin's lawyer reiterated that that version of events to the jury, that Molina was abducted. He said that a language barrier was responsible for any inconsistencies in what Fratolin told police. He argued that the prosecution is presenting circumstantial evidence and that police ignored other leads. Fratolin pleaded not guilty to the charges and has been held without bail in the U.S. since his arrest last summer. Sharon Yonan Reynolds, CBC News, Montreal.
3: And that is The World This Hour. For CBC News, I'm Neil Kumar.
11: And now the BC forecast for Friday. On the North Coast, periods of rain, high of 13 up to 18 degrees inland. In the Peace, a mix of sun and cloud, windy and a high of 26. In the central interior, including Prince George, increasing clouds, high of 28. In the Kootenays, a mix of sun and cloud, chance of showers, risk of thunderstorm, up to 35. In the Okanagan, a mix of sun and cloud, chance of showers, risk of thunderstorm, 35 degrees. And for the South Coast, mainly sunny, with highs up to 27 degrees inland.
12: Hello again and welcome back. I'm Neil Kirksall.
13: And I'm Chris Howden. This is As It Happens, the Thursday edition, part two. Coming up.
12: Cold Comfort. Inuit leaders from across the Arctic hold their largest gathering in years and respond to renewed and not altogether welcome attention from the world's superpowers.
13: Chimp change. A researcher explains how primates shift the atmosphere when they face tense situations through a simple strategy of cuddling and smooching.
12: And a look back at the remarkable career of Oliver Jones, the Montreal jazz pianist who followed in the footsteps of his mentor and neighbor, Oscar Peterson. Stay tuned.

The homelands of the Inuit cover Alaska, Canada, Greenland, and Russia. And given that vast area, it's not often that representatives from all corners of all those regions meet in person. But that's happening in Iqaluit this week for the first

0: time in years. The Inuit Circumpolar Council is holding its General Assembly, where dozens of delegates gather for panels, presentations, and cultural performances dedicated to the representation and promotion of Inuit rights and identity. But standard discussions on issues like health, language, and food security are happening as tensions in and around the Arctic continue to rise, and the U.S. president continues to threaten Greenland and Canada with annexation. Sarah Olsvi is the outgoing chair of the Inuit Circumpolar Council. We reached her in Iqaluit, Nunavut.
1: Sarah Olsvi, given that it's been so many years since you've all been able to meet in this way, what is the energy like at the Assembly?
2: It's a very, very excited and warm energy in the room. We've just come out of a session where we have once again been reminded of the importance of our ability and access to continue being connected and work together across state borders. It is certainly a very special feeling to be in the room after not having all been together for the past 8 years for a General Assembly.
1: Does it also feel, and you were sort of hinting at it there, that the pressure is even stronger than usual to make sure you're heard and heard, you know, around the world?
2: It certainly is very clear from the many interventions we've heard today and the speeches from Inuit leaders from all over that everybody recognizes that we are at a time that is different from what we've been through before. And it does feel as a very significant thing that we are able to uphold our unity as Inuit across state borders, which has also been one of the big tasks we've had for the past 4 years, as these 4 years have really been filled with one event after another that really have been, in front of us as a big challenge.
1: And given that one of the biggest things that has happened has involved what the U.S. president has constantly been saying about where you're from, Greenland, what has that been like for you as chair, but also personally?
2: It's made our lives and my life busier. There's been even more requests for interviews and participation in different sort of conferences and events and panels to be part of the, I would call it sort of a communicative army from Kalaallit Greenland, both communicating the principles and rights that we stand firm on, but also to convey that we in the Arctic as Inuit, we do reject being divided by state interest or pitted against each other. Many states have expressed interest in our lands, territory, and resources in ways that give connotations of colonialism and imperialism. So our response has also been, we don't think that you can set it up as if there is a better colonizer. And we've rejected that idea. And that has also been quite evident for our staff and all our leadership.
1: We've had a lot of guests, several guests, just in the last broadcast season on our program about, you know, from Greenland, their concerns about these kinds of threats being made by the U.S. president and others. We know, of course, we covered it when Canada opened a consulate in Nuuk earlier this year. What kind of impact does that move have in your view?
2: We know that it's the Inuit leadership in Canada who pushed for strengthening the diplomatic ties across Inuit Nunavut, our Inuit homelands. And that really also reflected what we've seen from all Inuit regions, from Alaska and Chukotka as well, that Inuit all over Inuit Nunavut have stood firm together with Kalaallit Nunavut. And that's one of the things we were also able to convey from the Inuit Circumpolar Council, being a unique Indigenous peoples organization that represent Inuit from across these very different nation states.
1: Are you getting the sense that you're getting enough support from countries, including Denmark and Canada? What more do you want to see, if anything, from those countries with a presence in the Arctic to support Inuit living there?
2: I do feel that we see a strong unity among those states and those peoples who believe in international law and human rights. And that's what's been expressed very clearly from a long list of states and also from the government of Kalaallit Nunavut in full alignment with the government of Denmark. And I think that those are the things that we need to amplify. And so even though we see differences between the states, we continue to face human rights violations. And that goes also in Kalaallit Nunavut, it goes in Canada, Alaska, and so forth. Mm. And so we cannot forget

0: true to also the work of ICC, which now is soon to reach 50 years of ICC. But we are in a time where things are moving very quickly and changes are coming. So also to be responsive to the things that may arise, but most importantly, be responsive on behalf of all Inuit and maintain the unity that we have been able to uphold also in this very difficult term. I'm sure it's going to be a continued complex time that we enter into in the next 4 years, and it will require perseverance and determination by the next leadership. But I also know that they are very well equipped to meet those challenges, and we've done our utmost best to ensure that the next leadership does take over a strengthened ICC and a united Inuit people that stand together no matter what we will face in the next coming years as well.
1: Sara, I thank you for this. Please take care.
0: Thank you. Thank you so much.
2: Sara Olsvi is the outgoing chair of the Inuit Circumpolar Council. She's in Iqaluit.

0: When people in Churchill, Manitoba saw some big white things poking out of a shallow tidal pool this week, they weren't initially sure what they were looking at. But they called the city's conservation office. And when some officers went down to see what was going on, they realized three adult belugas and four calves were stranded. They were also bleeding from a series of seagull attacks. So the officers stayed with them, protecting them from polar bears who find belugas absolutely delicious. And eventually, when the tide rose high enough, the belugas swam away. It's always a relief when humans are able to rescue stranded animals. Cape Cod veterinarian Sarah Sharp was able to do that back in July of 2024. Although, as she told guest host Peter Armstrong at the time, she had to deal with a somewhat more complicated situation.
1: It was quite the morning. We arrived on scene. We were initially told there were 10 animals. Our volunteers got there and told us there were 30. But we kept looking and kind of walked around the corner, and we saw that there were over 100 dolphins that were stranded in the Herring River in Wellfleet at low tide. So it was pretty overwhelming sight for sure. And this dolphin species, they were Atlantic white-sided dolphins, so they're a bit larger too. We knew we really had our work cut out for us.
2: What kind of shape were the dolphins in?
1: Amazingly, they were in actually really good shape, a lot of them. And so in the summertime, we worry a lot about sunburn for these animals when they're out of the water and exposed. And they're not built to withstand the pressure of their own weight on land. There were a lot of oyster shells around that are very sharp and cause a lot of lacerations or cuts. And our job was to basically stabilize them and support them as the water came back in and make sure that they could get to the surface and breathe okay.
2: So you're really just trying to time it so you can keep them as healthy as you can while the water's low. What do you do once the water starts to come back in?
1: So we provide supportive care for them. We cover them in sheets, and we keep them cool and wet as we wait for the tide to come back in. When the tide comes back in, they become very unstable in small amounts of water. Our job is to really keep them basically lying on their bellies and keep that blowhole, which is how they breathe, out of the water. That is really a hard thing to do when you've got 120 animals and not as many people. So we were kind of running from animal to animal, trying to keep them all in that upright position so that they could breathe without inhaling water and drowning.
2: I bet. Can you just sort of describe that moment? Because it does sound like absolute chaos.
1: Yeah, as that water starts to come in, we were kind of hopping from animal to animal. You can kind of see them thrashing if they're struggling in the water. So our team would kind of run to those animals, get them upright. But it feels kind of like a whack-a-mole situation where you get one animal in a good situation, you have to run to the next, you have to run to the next, you have to run to the next. This went on for a long time. You think that, oh, that'll be over within a half an hour, and it wasn't.
2: How many didn't make it?
1: Probably around 25, I think, at a rough estimate of the 125. Still, the vast majority of these animals, we do believe, have made it out into safe waters.
0: From our archives, that was Sarah Sharp, a rescue veterinarian with the International Fund for Animal Welfare.

0: A question for our human listeners. Have you ever gripped someone's hand before a big event or huddled with your team before a game? Well, Jake Brooker says humans aren't the only hominids that reach out when the going is about to get tough. Mr. Brooker is a primatologist at Utrecht University. He and a team at Durham University have just published a paper about bonobos and chimpanzees. It turns out they touch one another before stressful events, and those touches help. We reached Jake Brooker in Arnhem, the Netherlands.
1: Jake, what was it that you were seeing? What were these apes doing before these stressful events?
2: So we studied how bonobos and chimps console one another after conflicts. So when somebody is really clearly distressed, then we noticed that a lot of bystanders will approach and offer them comforting contact, like similar to the way that human beings will do as well. But we noticed that some of these contacts were happening in other contexts that were really stressful for them. And it's something that's been talked about a little bit from the wild too, that it happens in many contexts, including when they are threatened by other groups or when they approach a really ripe fruiting tree. Yeah. So we wanted to investigate what those contacts themselves were doing, because they were using them quite a lot in anticipation of food and anticipation of the competition that was going to come from that.
1: And what was the contact like? Are we talking hugs, kisses, just a pat, you know, a kind hand on the shoulder or the knee? What are we talking about?
2: Yeah, honestly, all of the above. Okay. And more. Like they use a lot of genital touching as well. They embrace a lot. And the chimps, they do something that I find really striking and amazing. They despite their reputation for being really aggressive, they will put their teeth and like their mouths on the body parts of their closest friends and allies in ways that could go wrong if there was a miscommunication, but they seem to have a humongous amount of trust there.
1: Okay, yeah, because sinking your teeth into something, the connotation there is usually that it is aggressive, but you're saying it's done in a gentle, and there's clearly an understanding there that it's not a move of aggression.
2: Exactly. They seem to get the intention. And yeah, it seems to be one of the most reassuring things that they can do. They seem to really, they can be just really affectionate in those settings, particularly among the males. Yeah.
1: And based on what you observed, what makes you think that it was that kind of interaction, that kind of touching that actually helped calm them or ease them through the stresses?
2: Yeah, we saw that they were doing a lot of these behaviors right up into the anticipation of feeding. So right in the very moments before a desirable food resource was presented to them. And what we found was that the ones who were exchanging the most contact were also the ones who were able to share in the feeding of that food afterwards. So it seemed to have a direct effect, that if you were able to approach others and engage in a lot of contact, and also with a lot of other partners too, you are more likely to spend a greater amount of time eating the food.
1: Yeah. Mm. You know, it's of course difficult to not draw parallels to humans and this kind of behavior. You've been on our show before, just almost exactly a year ago, in fact, and at that time the research was about, you know, how they adorned themselves, I guess we could say, you know, sticking blades of grass in their ears or anuses, as we discussed. Yeah. And another researcher told us that, you know, it could be that they're watching the humans, you know, and adorning themselves in some way. Are we just anthropomorphizing here in this one, or are there parallels, do you think?
2: Well, when I think about this sort of question, I always go back to COVID. When lockdown happened and people were no longer allowed to be close to one another, we saw such a big change in, like, we saw a big loss that people experienced in not being able to be close to their loved ones and to be able to associate and offer this kind of reassuring touching. Very

0: very similar manner to what the great apes are doing. We also see it, though, in a lot of other cases. If you look at sports teams before a big, exciting match, you'll see a lot of touching between football players, soccer players, and other athletes when they score as well. It's a big, like, relief, and they're all, like, celebrating together. And you see it in the fans, too, like, in the crowd. You see them also really coping with the anxiety by reassuring the ones next to them in very similar manners to the way that we see in the apes, too. Yeah.
1: And has this work made you think about interactions in your own life differently?
0: Yeah, I do get very interested in observing, like, my friends and family, and, like, how you know, in the ways in which we use touch, you know, as a community. I remember at school that it was really frowned upon, actually, for boys to offer any kind of, like, touching contact to their friends. You know, it was really like vilified almost. And I think maybe between friends and, like, between people who have a really deep understanding, it can be something that really helps with, you know, communication and bonding, and is maybe something that people are, like, could be missing out on.
1: Yeah, I hope that has changed and continues to change, that kind of thinking, as you were saying back when you were in school, Jake, or when many of us were in school. So how does this work for you, you know, compared to what we were talking about last year, or line up in your list of things you've loved learning about these creatures?
0: Yeah, it's maybe, like, my favorite. This is my favorite study that, yeah, I've done. It's the one that's the most me. It's really I put everything into this. It took 7 years to complete because I wanted it to be, you know, perfect. And I'm really happy with how it's turned out. And I think there's still so many more questions to ask, you know. There's still so many more, like, dimensions that we want to explore, like, about the group differences and the different types of contacts that they're using and which ones have particular meanings. So it's the start of a really exciting journey, I think.
1: Well, maybe we'll speak again, Jake. I appreciate this. Thank you.
0: I hope so. Thank you so much.
2: Jake Brooker is a primatologist at Utrecht University. We reached him in Arnhem in the Netherlands.

0: Jazz pianist Oliver Jones playing his song Street of Dreams on CBC's Morningside in 1985. Mr. Jones was playing in Montreal nightclubs by age 10. He spent his lifetime touring the world, playing piano and composing music across multiple genres. Over his 8 decades as a professional musician, he was honored with all kinds of awards, including an appointment to the Order of Canada and a place in the Canadian Music Hall of Fame. He also helped kickstart the career of Grammy Award-winning jazz superstar Diana Krall and played a big hand in making the Montreal Jazz Festival the world-renowned event it is today. Oliver Jones died yesterday at the age of 91. Here's more from that 1985 appearance on Morningside with host Peter Zosky.
1: How old were you when you played the piano?
2: Around two. Yeah, I was kind of a late bloomer. I started by bothering my father because my dad was studying at the time, and he said that every time he got on the piano to do his studies in that I would yell and scream until he'd have to pick me up. And my mother says that what she used to do was just tie me on a chair and just leave me there. She said I would spend the afternoon just making a whole lot of noise, and she said that by the age of about three that I was picking up tunes off the radio. And she said the first thing she remembered me doing was playing the Christmas carols. I don't know why.
1: Maybe that was what was coming over the radio?
2: At the time that I finally got my act together. But I do remember first concerts. I was 5 years old. I did my first concert at the Union United Church in Montreal.
1: Yeah.
2: And that was the first big black church of Montreal. And why I remember it, because everybody laughed so much, because a lady, Mrs. Wade, who was the organizer, had to lift me up on the stool, and I normally was able to scramble up on it at home, but she picked me up, and I couldn't figure out why these people were laughing before I even started to play.

0: Now, when did you first meet the Peterson family? Because I know we talked a bit about this, too. Three of them have been important. Oh. Oscar, Chuck, and Daisy have all been important.
1: Well, Daisy and them, I guess they knew me from about that time when I was 4 or 5. And Chuck Peterson, Oscar's older brother, was part of this review that they had. And it would consist of most of the black entertainers who worked around the clubs, like Rockheads and St. Michelle. Mm-hmm. I used to go out with them. As I had an act where I would dance and play trick piano, play Bumble Boogie and the Mood and so forth, with a sheet over the piano. And I used to play backwards from underneath the piano and dance, and until I was bright enough to understand that there was a lot of foolishness. And I did that until I was, I guess 13 or 14.
0: For a while, and we talked a bit about this too, for a while, you were right out of, not for, for a long while, right away from jazz. You were playing commercially.
1: For close to 27, 28 years. Since in 1981 was the first jazz job that I ever had.
0: It
1: was
0: like Calypso for a while?
1: Oh, yes. Mm-hmm. Well, Calypso was something that I grew up listening to, because both my parents are from Barbados. So it was something that was second nature to me.
2: Peter Zosky talking to pianist Oliver Jones in 1985. Mr. Jones has died at the age of 91. And here he is with the song Dance Again, Diana, from his 2006 record One More Time, a song dedicated to Diana Krall.

0: from his 2006 record One More Time, Oliver Jones with Dance Again, Diana. Taking us to the end of As It Happens for this Thursday, July 23rd.
1: As It Happens, we'll be back again for you tomorrow. I'm Nyeke Uksal. Enjoy your evening.
0: And I'm Chris Howden. Good night.

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1: I'm Alamine Abdul-Mahmoud, and this is Commotion.

0: That is Bruce Cockburn. That song is If a Tree Falls. It's just one of many, many songs that have been written over the years to warn us about climate change. Today, with forest fires raging across this country, we are talking about the power and the potential of music right now to connect us emotionally with that reality. Tamara Lindemann is an artist who is constantly using her voice to draw attention to the climate emergency. She performs as the weather station. Riley Esno is a scholar and cultural commentator originally from the Abamatung First Nation in northwestern Ontario, which is one of the many communities that have been evacuated because of the fires. Hello to both of you. Welcome to the show.
1: Hi. Hello.
0: Hi, I'm grateful that you're here. Riley, I'll start with you. You were in Thunder Bay when these forest fires actually started. What was that like?
1: Yeah, it was wild. Yeah. I know. I think it kind of goes without saying, but like, I know I saw a bunch of photos from folks here in Toronto where they were like talking about the orange skies and how everything was a little bit hazy. And we did get that. But the actual first day that it was happening, it wasn't orange. It was black. Like there was so much smoke and it was so dark that by the middle of the day, it looked like it was getting into evening. And it was really wild. The air really never let up. We'd wake up in the morning and have to like dust the ash off of our cars. It was really also weird to me because like in one sense, this was like a scene out of an apocalypse movie. Mm-hmm. And then on the other end of things, like everybody was kind of just like expected or didn't know how to do anything else other than go about their day to day. So like still going through the drive-through and like, doing your daily activities. And it feels just like really wrong. So there was just like a weird air about it. And then, of course, as more and more evacuees started coming into the city, it also got really intense that way. And so my mom and I, we went out, we volunteered and stuff. And it was a pretty hard scene to see folks having left their communities and not really knowing when or if they're returning to something.
0: I think the image that I maybe saw the most often was this image of people on boats leaving communities that were burning, right? And that is like, that really sticks with you because it's that thing that you see is the thing that you're talking about, that black sky. I should say, like, your extended family has been evacuated. Some of them have been evacuated to Niagara Falls. Is everybody doing okay? How are they doing?
1: Yeah, I mean, everybody's safe, thankfully, and especially folks like my grandmother got out early enough that I don't think all of the smoke really affected them as much as it would have if they had stayed or if they were a little bit more compromised or anything like that. But then I also just think that they, like, one of the things they keep telling me is that they're like, I just don't like Niagara Falls. And like, and this is no shade on Niagara Falls. It's more about the fact that like
0: people
1: who
0: home,
1: live
0: right?
1: up like, in the north. Yeah. Yeah. You live in the forest for a reason. And like Niagara Falls is maybe the antithesis of that. And so it's just like, you don't ever really feel grounded. So,
0: oh man,
1: yeah.
0: I'm feeling for them. The idea that like, you know, you're in the forest for a reason. Then you find yourself in one of the busiest tourist destinations in the middle of the summer. It's maybe not the most, the easiest transition, shall we say. Tamara, I want to shift gears here because, as I mentioned, sort of, you've been working on climate change music for some time. You've been confronting climate change in the work that you've been doing. How have you been processing this past like week or so? How has it been for you?
2: I mean, you know, I'm not there. It's not my family. You know, it's so different if it's your land that you know and love. You know, I can imagine how I would feel if where I'm from was burning. Mm. And when I went back, it would be completely different. I mean, it's just must be so devastating. But in terms of me, I mean, I'm just thinking, you know, it brings up a lot of grief and, to be honest, fear, you know, because the boreal forest, Canada's boreal forest, is the largest carbon sink in the world, right? This is this massive resource of oxygen. And there's research in the last few years that because of the fires, because of logging, because of oil, there's all of these activities that are starting to turn our boreal forest from a carbon sink into a carbon source. Hmm. So this is really scary. You know, obviously there's always been fires, but fires like this is new. And it just, it scares me for the future. You know, I just had a baby this spring, so I've been pretty focused on my baby, and this was kind of the first time I had to

0: like get back into thinking about climate again and looking at it again, because, you know, it's right there in front of you.
1: When you're sort of confronted with that grief, as you just mentioned, this idea of obviously there's the degree of shock of watching the news, but also there's a degree of grief that creeps in. Is that the place where you begin to work from? Like, is that the place that you begin to sort of write from for you? Is that a generative sort of feeling?
0: I think it's a really important feeling, you know, because I think that when I look at the world right now, the world at large is living sort of in essentially a delusional way. You know, I mean, we're building AI data centers, even though that's a horrible idea, you know, considering the climate.
1: We know how much water they use. Yeah.
0: Water, you know, most of them are fossil fuel powered. I mean, we look at our society, which is, you know, hyper-capitalist right now, nothing about the way we're living makes any sense when you look at what's happening. You know, if I was a historian 500 years from now, I would look at this time and be like, what are they doing? Why are they staring at their phone? You know, what's with all these memes? Like, why can't they face what's happening when it's so important to face it? You know, if we don't face it, we can't do anything. We're frozen. So I just think, you know, grief or like allowing myself to feel it and then expressing that is something that gives people space to feel what they feel. Because I always believe that everyone is feeling some level of climate grief, and that's in essence why we're so delusional. So I think it's really important. But that said, I'm like everyone else. As I say, I had a baby this spring, and, you know, it's hard. I've really been trying to find a balance, you know, with focusing on what I need to, while also recognizing what's happening.
1: I want to come back to that idea that everyone is feeling a degree of climate grief, even if they don't necessarily acknowledge it, because I actually think that's a really important insight, and I want to work with that in a moment. But Riley, I just want to say, like, the normal thing that we do on the show is arts and culture. And the thing that we're trying to zoom out a little bit and say, actually, climate grief has always been a part of culture. And so when we came to you to ask you about, hey, what songs make you think of climate grief? Do you remember the first time that a song sort of brought you to the place of being like, oh, I'm thinking about the environment in a different way?
2: I do. And shout out to my grade 9 science teacher, Mr. Prezio, who one day for our assignment made us listen to Big Yellow Taxi by Joni Mitchell. And then we had to dissect the lyrics and write about it. And it was during our biology unit. So, you know, we were talking about the environment and this is how it all tied in. And it was really the first time I had heard it, and it stuck with me still, right? Like, I could probably sing the lyrics for years after that to this day. And I think what sticks with me most is the one, don't it always seem to go, you don't know what you got till it's gone. I think this might just be a personality thing too, but I was like, that's a challenge. I will know what I have while I have
1: it. Yeah, she have it. You know what? I think just because you mentioned it, I do think we are like legally obligated to just play a little bit of Joni. So let's just play a little bit of Big Yellow Taxi right now.

0: There's a gravity to that song that I don't think I registered the first 100 times that I heard it, because it's a part of the air, like it's a part of culture, right? But at 14, you hear the song. What does it do to you in terms of making you think about what you have and going like, oh no, I got to keep it while it's here?
1: Yeah, I mean, I just think that also listening to it now, I'm getting like a whole different vibe than in grade 9, because I'm like, it's so like chipper and happy and like all of these things. And like, yes. I'm sure that was part of the point. But yeah, wow, that does something. I think it made me, feel very motivated, actually, in a way to be like I said, like a challenge that I am going to recognize what I have, and I will do that before it goes, so that hopefully, I can protect it in whatever capacity I personally have. I think it was very radicalizing, actually, in some ways. And young people, I'm glad that they showed it at the age they do, because I find like actually a lot of the media, not just songs, but like books like The Lorax or movies like WALL-E, they're geared to kids who are just like these little sponges for justice. And so those messages about needing to be a good steward, needing to have responsibility to protect the world, yeah, I think is very easily absorbable by them. And it makes sense that we do that for young people, especially.
0: I want to hold on that idea of the easily absorbable, because Tamara, like, there are a lot of people who try to have conversations about climate change in a fact-based way, right? And they should, and I'm grateful for the fact that they do. Music does a different thing. What does music do that, you know, a conversation can't quite do when we're trying to talk about something like climate change?
2: I mean, I think music is, it's all about the heart, you know, it's all about emotions. It's so personal. You know, I'm a headphone listener. And when I listen to someone's song, it's sort of like I'm seeing into their mind, into their heart, and I feel what they feel. So I think music is so beautifully intimate to talk about emotions. You know, it's not the place to rattle off a bunch of statistics. But I do think it can be a place to speak to these things we're feeling that we don't know how to express. As you were saying, Riley, folks in Thunder Bay are just going through the drive-thru. Where do you put the feeling you had of dread or confusion when you were cleaning ash off of your car? You know, what do you do with that? And sometimes in our culture, we just don't really know how to talk about things. So I think music, you know, film, books, whatever, that's places where we can touch each other and touch those feelings we haven't expressed.
0: It's probably a little bit healthy that we have some capacity for compartmentalizing, so we can keep going on with our life, but also at the same time, eventually do that so much that you're like, oh, this feeling is going to need some kind of outlet. It's going to, you know, or otherwise you'll sort of keep being stuck in that place. Riley, Tanya Tagaki is another very powerful voice in the space. Inuk woman, but for her, she makes music that is not just about the climate, but the environment for her informs everything that she does and the way that she makes music. Have a listen to this.
3: My specific way of performing, there's no other way to express such deep feelings like the incandescent rage or the grief or the sorrow or the joy. And the pride of like being from people that are so resilient and strong. If I think about any sort of form of art making, it's a reflection of your environment. With impacts of colonialism and climate change, bearing witness to everything that's transpired.
0: Riley, how does that land for you, everything that Tanya was talking about there?
1: I love her. She's so good. Yeah. I'm like, I think that also, I love that part that she says too about how, you know, grief is like, I think of it sometimes as like this umbrella, but it encapsulates actually a lot of different emotions within it. And rage is a huge one. Like, and that's something that I had been feeling this last week or so, especially I was just so mad that we've gotten to this point, that it doesn't look like we have any strong leadership to take us out of this point. And I think that art can be an outlet, as well as, like, for me, it was instructive when I was thinking about Big Yellow Taxi, but it also is catharsis, as I think Tanya was saying. And I love that point that she brought up also about how for Indigenous folks, especially, and in her case, Inuit, like, it's one of the things that I draw back on is a reminder that like this does feel like the apocalypse. And we have to treat it seriously as such, but also like we come from a people that have known many apocalypses, and they have stood and fought and survived nonetheless. And so like it reminds me that of that part of my obligation as well, and like of that possibility. And so I really appreciate those words.
0: I'm Alamin Abdul Mahmoud, and this is Commotion. And today we are talking about music that meets this very specific particular moment as forest fires burn, as a climate emergency feels extremely tangible. I'm here with Riley Esno and Tamra Lindemann. Tamra performs as a weather station, and here's a part of a song that she released 5 years ago.

0: That is from your album, Ignorance. That song is called Atlantic. Tamara, in case people missed it, I'm just going to read out the lyrics. Thinking I should get all of this dying off my mind. I should really know better than to read the headlines. Does it matter if I see? Not really. No, really. Can I not just cover my eyes? Oh, tell me, why can't I just cover my eyes? Tell me about the thing you're trying to get out there, because that's, you know, that's the thing that pulls it all together, because some people do that thing, you know?
1: Yeah, I mean, I was just saying how I felt, yeah. You know, it wasn't like I was like, I'm going to write a positive protest song for people to sing at marches, you know, which is really important. I just was saying how I felt. It's just how I felt. I've felt that my whole life. You know, I often think about how, you know, if you're born in the 80s like I am, we're the same age as the climate crisis. You know, this has been there my whole life. And I've never had access to something that earlier generations had, this idea of like the future will be better, the future will be brighter. You know, we've had to carry this weight. It's in us. And, you know, I was just saying in that moment how I wished I could just not know. Yeah. I wish I could just not pay attention. I wish I didn't have to think about this. I wish I could just look ahead. And, you know, I as I say, it's not like a protest song. It's not like an instructional song. It's just how I felt. But I think, you know, a lot of people feel that way.
0: Yeah. But I do think, like, the thing that's operating there, the thing that I think I'm really interested in is that for you, you are willing to sort of call forth whatever courage is required to actually look at the problem, right? And I think, like, and also just not only look at the problem, but also, like, make it a big part of your artist identity. I'm interested in, like, whether there's been a cost for that for you. Like, the idea that actually this is the thing that you want to spend so much of your time focusing on and writing about, whether that comes at a certain cost for you as an artist.
1: I mean, if there's been a cost, it's minor. I mean, it's nothing compared to the conviction I felt that I had to talk about this.
0: Yeah.
1: You know, when I started talking about it, I felt, you know, and I say this to anyone out there who's thinking about talking about this. It's like I did feel this sense of alignment come into my being of that. I started to feel like I was more aligned with my values. You know, which has been meaningful. Like, it sucks to talk about climate in the public sphere. There's been times where I've been really active on social media, and I can tell you the moment you say anything about this, there is a storm of people or bots who come at you and attack you and say all this stuff. And it's really upsetting. It still upsets me now, even though I know some of it is not real.
0: Mm-hmm.
1: You know, I still get my back up and I'm like, no, that's not true. I get, you know, it's like every time I post something, I feel like I'm like walking into the fire, you know, and I can be sure that the next 24 hours are going to be really upsetting. But, you know, I think that's nothing compared to how I would feel if I never said anything.
0: Right.
1: And, you know, I've felt privileged that people have been willing to hear me. You know, I think that's the thing. I think a lot of artists don't get hurt. So I feel grateful that I've had all these beautiful conversations all over the world with people who've come up to the merch table and said, you helped me to feel this thing I didn't know how to feel, you know. So it feels like a privilege, even though I'm sure there's places I haven't been booked or something, you know, but I think it's been okay other than the online trolls.
0: Yeah. I mean, the thing I'm hearing in your answer is also this idea of, like, actually, regardless of the cost, you would be willing to pay any cost to sort of feel in alignment with being like, I'm an artist who's expressing the thing that she feels like. And that's fundamentally, that's the job.
1: Well, it's worth it. You know, I've been thinking about, you know, going to the US, for example. It's like when my visa expires, you know, there are people who are not allowed, you know, not receiving visas. And I had this moment of like, should I stop? And then I was like, God, no, that would be the worst and saddest thing I could do.
0: Yeah. I just appreciate that that focus, that idea of bringing alignment into it. Riley, I want to play you a part of a conversation that Bruce Coburn had with Tom Power over on Q. This is from 5 years ago.
2: I mean, when I wrote it for Tree Falls, it was old news then. The destruction of rainforests on the scale that it was happening, the understanding of that was new to me, but it wasn't new to the people who pay attention to those things. And people were predicting plagues and environmental degradation of the sort we're seeing, you know, in the 60s. And nobody did anything about it. And here we

0: we are, you know, actually 80 years later, and nobody's doing anything about it now either. Not that it means anything. I mean, I shouldn't say nobody. There are lots of little things going on that people, and people are doing their best, and there are some people who, some politicians in the world who seem to recognize the need for action, but, you know, you put them all together and nothing gets done.
1: That's Bruce Coburn speaking with Tom Power 5 years ago. Riley, there's a fatalism in there, Riley, this idea like the activism was happening, the music was being made. That song was, in fact, a massive hit. And yet, over and over again, things seem to stay the same. How do you reflect on that, the thing that you just heard from Bruce Coburn just now?
2: Yeah, I mean, I don't feel dissimilar most of the time or a lot of the time, but I also like to put my like social scientist hat on for a second. Like when I study social movements, like one of the things that I found really cool about it is that like we only ever see, we often only study these like massive transformations at like these moments of revolution. Mm. But like what we don't see is kind of what he's talking about also about like all of those little things that catalyze people to be ready for when the moment really is here. Mm. And maybe this is me being, I consider myself sometimes like a closet optimist, but like, I think to bring it back around, like having, you know, taught like my whole generation and certainly younger, the messages of The Lorax and WALL-E and Journey and all of these things is that I do think that there's a significant portion of the population who maybe is not necessarily empowered in this very moment to do the right thing, but I think that know what the right thing is and are waiting for the conditions to arise. And so we, to me, that's when I study like how it seems that a lot of change happens, that it's like the light switch often. And so I'm kind of waiting for a little bit of the light switch right now. And I think just because nobody's done anything about it, I guess is also what I'm trying to say, doesn't mean that we are doomed to like a lifetime of apathy. Mm-hmm. I think that there's a lot of conditions that are being made, artists giving people outlets to grieve and rejuvenate and also to instruct them on what to do. I think people who organize in small ways such that they could be scale upable when the time comes, like those are all the pieces that we need.
1: Listen, I am an out and out loud, proud optimist. I will willingly join you in that place. You know, like my favorite writer is Rebecca Solnit, and a quote that I quite often return to from Rebecca Solnit is just because we can't save everything doesn't mean we can save nothing, and everything we can save is worth saving. Like, the idea that like, it's not all gone. Some of it is for sure, but not, you know, but the idea of like waking up in the morning going, nothing is worth saving. That's actually will not get anyone out of bed in the morning. And so, Tamara, I want to give you the last word here. We've got about a minute left. Do you think artists have more of a responsibility to speak up?
3: I mean, something I just want to point out is that when you ask people, everyone actually cares about the climate. You know, a vast majority of people in Canada, all around the world, want climate action. The problem is, you know, I would say artists have gotten through. We have heard the message. The problem is that there's billions and billions and billions of dollars being spent to stop us from acting on this just because there's one industry that doesn't want us to do anything because they're scared, because they recognize that they're not the future. So I would say like people's hearts generally, if you ask them, are in the right place. Hmm. And we are talking to each other and we are figuring out there is just this bottleneck of money and power that is preventing us from doing what we want and need to do.
1: I really, Riley, giving the snaps. I really appreciate your time and this conversation. Thank you guys so much for being on the show today. Thank you. Thanks again.
3: Yeah, thank you.
1: Of course. Thanks for doing this. Riley Esto is an Anishinaabe scholar from Abamatung First Nation, and Tamara Lindemann performs as the weather station. They're both in Toronto.

That is the late, great Oliver Jones with his signature jazz piece, Lovely Lauren. We wanted to go out on that today to pay tribute to Oliver Jones. He died yesterday at the age of 91. Oliver Jones was born and raised in Little Burgundy, Montreal, and is credited with cementing Montreal's reputation for jazz internationally. Please consider spending a bit of time today enjoying what Oliver Jones gave us. I should tell you, Tom Power interviewed him back in 2024. Really lovely conversation. Oliver Jones at the piano in his home in Montreal. So you can go find that on Q's podcast. In the meantime, I'm Alamin Abdul Mahmoud. This is Commotion. We'll see you tomorrow.

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1: The apartheid era in South Africa ended in 1991 with the National Peace Accords. But systematic injustice never ends with mere signatures on a page. Inventing Peace, coming up on Ideas.
2: From CBC News, The World This Hour, I'm Neil Kumar. More U.S. tariffs are coming for several countries, including Canada. This time, the White House says the justification is unfair labor practices. They take effect at midnight Eastern time. For Canada, the timing is notable because it comes as another set of tariffs is set to expire. Julia Wong explains.
3: We're not in favor of sweatshops, and we don't want anyone else to be in favor of it either.
4: U.S. Trade Representative Jamison Greer explains why the U.S. is imposing the new tariffs under Section 301 of the U.S. Trade Act. Canada, along with a slew of other countries, will get slapped with a 10% levy because, the U.S. argues, these countries import goods made by forced labor. These tariffs won't change much for Canada because they effectively replace existing 10% tariffs that had been set to expire.
3: When we redid NAFTA, one of the new provisions we forced Canada and Mexico to take was their own prohibition on forced labor. A few years later, we're finding that they aren't actually enforcing that, so they're included in this action.
4: Canada argues there's no basis for the Section 301 duty. The new tariffs do not apply to goods that are CUSMA compliant, meaning most Canadian exports would be exempt. Julia Wong, CBC News, Washington.
2: And this comes as Canadian officials are working out how to respond to U.S. threats to impose 50% tariffs on a range of Canadian goods in under a month. It was top of mind at the First Minister's meeting on Thursday in Charlottetown.
5: Canada's at its best when provinces and territories and the federal government work together.
2: Rob Lance, Premier of Prince Edward Island, says that's what was achieved on Thursday. The Prime Minister says the federal government, the provinces and territories are aligned on key points. They include removing interprovincial barriers on Canadian workers to bolster the national economy.
6: A nurse licensed in Ontario moves to Nova Scotia will be able to start caring for patients right away. Manufacturer in BC who's already approved to sell engineered wood for homes in Alberta will be able to sell it anywhere in Canada instead of waiting years for that.
2: Mark Carney says they agreed to expand global trade in light of U.S. actions. The U.S. has launched another wave of strikes at targets in Iran. More oil tankers are being targeted, and not just in the Strait of Hormuz. For the first time in 2 months, Brent crude oil prices have gone up more than $100 U.S. per barrel. Ina Sadu has more.
7: The spike in oil prices come after Iran-aligned Houthi rebels attacked two Saudi oil tankers in the Red Sea, threatening an alternative to the Strait of Hormuz for Middle Eastern energy shipments. Randy Ohlenberger is with BMO Capital Markets.
8: There's a fair bit of uncertainty. I mean, this is relatively new. We don't know if it's going to last or it can be maintained. We do expect that some tankers will continue to move through, but we're looking at heightened risks now.
7: West Texas Intermediate, the benchmark closely watched in Canada, is trading around $92 U.S. a barrel. As Canadians hit the road this summer, Ohlenberger says higher crude prices could push gas prices up about 10 cents a liter unless the fighting comes to a stop. Ina Sidhu, CBC News, Calgary.
2: In Manitoba, RCMP say that the body of a second brother who drowned in Nunavik Lake has been recovered. 13-year-old Aaron O. Ramirez had jumped into the water near Sturgeon Falls on Saturday to save his 10-year-old brother, Maximo. Investigators say Aaron's body was recovered at 7:45 p.m. local time on Thursday. Police in Ontario say they have seized one of the biggest illegal drug hauls in provincial history. A cross-border investigation involving multiple agencies, including some in the U.S., found about 1.7 metric tons of narcotics worth almost $140 million. OPP Detective Superintendent Andy Bradford says alleged traffickers used a broker-style model to transport the drugs.
9: Investigators identified a network coordinating the movement and distribution of large quantities of drugs through otherwise legitimate supply chains. This included coordinating shipments and arranging drivers to knowingly transport concealed drugs within commercial loads.
2: Police say they also seized over a dozen firearms, including an anti-tank rifle. 90 people have been arrested, and two more are still wanted. And that is The World This Hour. For CBC News, I'm Neil Kumar.
10: And now the BC forecast for Friday. On the north coast, periods of rain, high of 13 up to 18 degrees inland. In the Peace, a mix of sun and cloud, windy and a high of 26. In the central interior, including Prince George, increasing clouds, high of 28. In the Kootenays, a mix of sun and cloud, chance of showers, risk of thunderstorm up to 35. In the Okanagan, a mix of sun and cloud, chance of showers, risk of thunderstorm, 35 degrees. And for the south coast, mainly sunny, with highs up to 27 degrees inland.
11: Welcome to Ideas. I'm Nala Ayed. And welcome to the fourth episode in our series, Inventing Peace. These five panels took place in the summer of 2025. They consider historic peace agreements of the 1990s, their history, their political and social legacy, and their lessons. There's one recurring question. Is achieving negative peace, simply halting the violence, ever enough in the long run? Episode 4 considers South Africa and its National Peace Accord.
12: Good evening. For 27 years, 6 months and 6 days, he had been a prisoner. During that time, he became a legend, a symbol of black resistance to apartheid, and to many, he became a martyr. Tonight, he is a free man.
13: Nelson Mandela emerged from his long nightmare as a simple man, walking his way to freedom accompanied by his wife, Winnie.
12: There is general agreement that his freedom begins a new era in South Africa.
11: Just 18 months after that historic development, the National Peace Accord was signed in South Africa by 27 different parties, including Nelson Mandela himself, as head of the African National Congress. The date was September 14th, 1991. The agreement was aimed at ending political violence and creating

0: a framework for multi-party democracy. It came after more than 40 years of apartheid and ultimately paved the way to an interim constitution and elections. In 1994, Nelson Mandela was elected president of South Africa. Today, two people who lived through this period of history in their youth with insights into how peace meets justice. Prakash Diyar is a human rights lawyer from South Africa. He came to Canada in 1989 after his life was threatened by the apartheid regime. He is former legal counsel at the Canadian Human Rights Commission and did work on reconciliation with Indigenous peoples at the Department of Justice. Kagiso Lesego-Molope is an award-winning fiction writer and playwright, an Indigenous South African of the San people. Her forthcoming novel is called We Inherit the Fire. It looks at the dying days of apartheid from the perspective of a former political prisoner and her teenage daughter. Both guests are based in Ottawa and join me for our Inventing Peace panel at the 2025 Stratford Festival. I began by asking Kagiso Molope to describe an experience that shaped the way she thinks about peace.
1: You know, I think when I hear this question, I want to talk about big moments, like the moment I watched Nelson Mandela walk out of prison or something like that. But for me, it was a very small but very significant event. It'll sound very silly when I start telling you about it, but I was maybe about 5, 6 years old, maybe 7. And I woke up in the middle of the night, and on my floor, of the floor of my bedroom, was a white woman sleeping. Now, you have to understand that I grew up under apartheid. I mean, this is a place where just holding hands with a person of a different color would get you in trouble. I was stunned, you know, in this place where everybody around me was the same color as me. Here was this woman. And my mother later told me that this was a German woman who was moving through the country. My father was part of an organized system of people fighting against apartheid, part of the system where they were moving activists, people who were banned, and they were moving sort of information and people across the country. Lately, when I've been speaking out against injustice and human rights violations, this woman who was on the floor of my room comes to mind all the time. And I think people have been asking me, well, aren't you afraid? Aren't you afraid to speak up? And I remember that there was this stranger in my house who was a foreigner who was risking her life in order that I can live in peace. Because at this point I was living, there was, you know, bullets flying, and I was, you know, it was scary to go to school. And I think for me, it was a moment of understanding, and I understand it more now as an adult, that in order for us to have peace, we as individuals, as a collective, are going to have to take some risks. And here was this person who was risking a lot of things, could have been arrested, could have been tortured, but she was envisioning a world in which I would live safely, that I would live in peace. And so that was my moment.
0: Yeah. Thank you very much for that. Prakash.
2: A 23-year-old client of mine, one of the Sharpeville Six, was facing execution within hours. And I was speaking to him under very difficult circumstances, as you can imagine. He asked me, will my mother be okay? You know? Peace was not in his heart at this time. He was not thinking about the law. He was not thinking about the application, last-minute application for a stay of execution. But he was asking whether his mother would be okay. And that struck me, because although peace was absent from his heart in that moment, it struck me that peace was more than just the absence of violence. For me, it meant it was about dignity. the dignity of a person.

0: Quite unexpectedly, I was arrested at court, taken away under the state of emergency, which gave the police extraordinary powers. For me, in that moment, I was more concerned about my family, my 18-month-old daughter, and my 3-year-old son and my wife. And for me, again, it came to the question of peace. Is that the absence of violence in the street? Or is it about the dignity of a person? Or the justice or the injustice in this particular case?
1: And so actually that is kind of where I would like to begin this conversation, is a little bit of a snapshot of what life was like for both of you in those turbulent days. Mm-hmm. So Carrizo, back to you. Just in that decade before the agreement in the 1980s, you were a teenager. Mm-hmm. Can you describe your family's circumstances then and the political reality that you were growing up in?
2: Mm-hmm. As I was saying before, I was dodging bullets. When I was in preschool, the teachers would have to put us all in a room to protect us from protests and gunfire. And then I learned things like, in order to survive, I have to figure out how to keep myself safe. So I learned in grade one that hiding under a car was the best way to get away from flying bullets. I learned when I was maybe 8 or 9 that I had to protect myself from tear gas by taking a wet cloth and putting it on my face, things like that. So this was my life. It was a life of violence. It was violence from the state. My father was an activist. He regularly was arrested and detained and tortured. And there were times when we didn't know where he was for days. And I remember once my mother had to go look for him with the community because he'd been tortured and left for dead. So this was the life. And so you grow up thinking that this has to end. There has to be a place. There has to be a time where it ends.
1: You've said it's like a war zone.
2: It was. I think that's something that people don't understand about apartheid. It seems like, oh, it was, you know, just a system of racial division. But it was a war zone. I did grow up in a war zone. You know, there would be war tanks moving through the streets when we were playing. So we would have like to disperse and allow these war tanks to move through. It was definitely a very difficult time, and I think this was towards the end of apartheid, so the violence escalated, but there was a lot of hope. And I think one thing that my father taught me, my mother taught me, my father used to say, the future of South Africa lies in the hands of black women, which was really powerful for us, because he had 4 girls, right?
1: So no wonder.
2: He had to say something like that.
1: Did you believe it when he told you that?
2: I did. I think my family, you know, my understanding that my mother was a teacher, you know, she took a lot of risks protecting students and things like that. I think that what I was taught was that it's ending. The end will come. We are not going to live the rest of our lives like this. But for the end to come, we have to work hard and together. So, yeah. I felt hopeful in those years.
1: Yeah. Yeah. Prakash, you were a lawyer in that period. You were a young lawyer, and you were representing specifically political prisoners and activists. Building on what Carrizo said, how far did peace seem to you in those years? Did you have that kind of hope that it was instilled in Carrizo by her father?
0: You know, I thank you for the question. I was a human rights lawyer, but I was also an activist trying to fight against the injustice of the apartheid system. My family came from a fairly poor background. I was very fortunate to be the very first person in my entire family, on both sides of the family, to be afforded an opportunity to go to university. And I know you probably know about apartheid, but if I may just say, apartheid meant separateness in every aspect of its word. Our residential areas were separated by the Group Areas Act. It was a criminal offense to live in an area that was not demarcated for your group, distinct racial groups. Schools were segregated and completely unequal. So coming back to your question, I had many, many clients, and so I became a target myself. Mm-hmm. I was arrested, I was detained, I was kept in solitary confinement, I was tortured. They tried to frame me with false charges of

0: harboring illegal arms and ammo in my flat. We used to call it a flat, it's an apartment, yeah. Which was obviously false, but they tortured a client, 16-year-old client of mine who was also in detention. You would have children who were in detention under the state of emergency, 9-year-old, 10-year-old, 15-year-old, 16-year-olds. And they forced him to falsely sign the statement after torture that I was harboring illegal arms and ammo. Because that was a serious offense. It was treasonable because it was meant to mean that you wanted to throw the government by means of violence.
1: So you were an activist and a lawyer, and in protecting people like, and I hope to say this correctly, like Caiaphas Nyoka,
0: yeah,
1: the Sharpeville Six, who you've written a book about,
0: yeah,
1: that implied that you had some kind of hope of being able to deliver some kind of justice. Sure. In that period of time, how much was that hope in you?
0: You know, it's the hope that kept us going. We couldn't see the end of apartheid in our lifetime, so to say. And we got a lot of inspiration from the international community in this respect. The hope was that we were in this struggle not for ourselves. Like Kagiso said, we had this internal struggle within South Africa. But there was this whole international community out there that was supporting our struggle for freedom and for justice. Mm-hmm. And that gave us so much hope that we knew that our struggle was just. Mm-hmm. We knew we were on the right side of history. And if I may just add this, Canada played a crucial part in exerting all the political and diplomatic pressure, including sanctions and divestments, so much so that Prime Minister Brian Mulroney at the time was recognized for his efforts in the release of Nelson Mandela as well as the end of apartheid.
1: Yes, yeah, indeed. That moment that you're talking about, Prakash, of course, was a landmark moment when Nelson Mandela is released mm-hmm. in 1990. He was the head of the African National Congress, which was banned until then. He was freed, and the banning of liberation movements, including the ANC, was lifted entirely. Can you describe that moment, Kagiso, what you remember of that moment and what it meant for you?
2: Oh, it was one of the moments that shaped me, I think, as a person. So there had been all this violence and all this torture and people being detained. My family was one of the few families in the neighborhood who had a TV. And when the moment came that afternoon, people started coming in through our door into our living room. And people, not everybody I knew, I didn't know everyone who came in. They came in and they were all sitting down and there was this, you know, historical moment. And as soon as he walked out, my father cried. And that was the only time I ever saw my father cry. I didn't even see him cry when his mother died. And he just, you know, he burst into tears and he was, and I, it was really, me understanding that this was a, you know, he had been part of fighting for this, that people who were sitting on the floor in our living room, you know, there were young men and women and friends of mine who had been part of running away from the police, that everybody was sitting in that moment going, wow, you know, we earned this. We earned this moment. Yeah.
1: Prakash, you were at the time, because of the danger you had faced, because you had been tortured and imprisoned, you had made a home in Canada. Describe how you felt watching from afar and whether you trusted what you were seeing on the television screens. Was it real to you?
0: It was surreal, yeah. You know, because we never expected our struggle to culminate, at least for a lot of us, so quickly. But the struggle had started many, many years ago. Right. And so when Mandela was released, because of my own personal safety, I had to leave the country soon after a very good friend of mine was assassinated. David Webster was assassinated. And the kind Canadians helped me and my family leave the country overnight. And this was just like a few months before the release of Mr. Mandela, you know. So we could never foresee what was going to be unfolding. But we were obviously jubilant. You know, it's seeing that our hero was now being released. And he was just a symbol, of course. But the release of all political prisoners was important.

0: And true transformative changes needed to happen before we could realize that, no, this is for real.
1: Yeah. Now, we've said that the National Peace Accord was signed in 1991 at a National Peace Convention in Johannesburg. Just in that period leading up to the last minute, like until it was signed, there was a great amount of tension. Mm-hmm. And maybe at moments it felt like it was never going to happen.
2: Yeah.
1: Can you describe that period, almost this liminal space between horror and peace?
2: Yeah, I mean, there were lots of threats from the right wing threatening to start a war, and that the peace accords were not going to happen, and this moment was not going to come. I remember this as being, I was very afraid, but I do remember this as being one of the great times that Mandela really displayed his leadership. And it was when he came on the radio, the TV, and he said, this will happen whether you like it or not. Mm. We will move into peace whether you like it or not. And I was, 14 at the time, I needed to hear that. I needed to know that there was somebody out there who was going to make sure that this was going to happen.
1: Yeah.
2: Yeah.
1: And you said you've talked previously about how you felt the gaze of the world watching.
2: Yeah.
1: How did that help, knowing that the world was watching?
2: I think that that was difficult, and it remains difficult for me. I think that we, as South Africans, as especially Black South Africans, we were being depicted in the media as being violent. You know, there were always pictures of us or footage of us throwing stones at the police and at soldiers. And so we were depicted as this really violent people. And my feeling at that time when the change was happening was that there was this expectation of us to move into democracy without having a war. And I think then the world was saying, you know, this is likely to be one of the most peaceful transitions, But there had been violence. There had been a war, right? It was a war, as I said before. And I felt there was pressure for us not to fight at that moment. There was pressure for us to be peaceful, which was sort of an extension of us feeling that so much was expected of us and not much was expected of the perpetrator. So it was on us to make it a peaceful transition.
0: The state, despite its outward talk about the new South Africa and change, they were actually fomenting the violence.
2: Yes.
0: They were arming factions that were opposed to the ANC, as well as the United Democratic Front, of which I was a member. They were found subsequently and proven to have actually armed INCATA, which was a party. So there was this deliberate attempt to talk about peace on the one hand, change, but also creating this violence and giving the perception that, you know, this was black-on-black violence, for example, right? But I think the drive for peace was so strong, especially from the leadership like Kagiso has mentioned, there was no turning back. But I should emphasize one important thing, and that the reason we got to this stage, in my respectful view, was that the apartheid government was brought to its knees by the internal resistance on the one hand, but by the pressure of the international community on the other hand. Apartheid was proving to be too expensive to continue as business as usual. The sanctions were biting. The disinvestments from the banks and big corporations was biting. And the pressure from some of its allies was also intensified. And so it wasn't like there was a change of heart that, no, we got to change our ways. They were brought to the brink and they had no option. So they decided we might as well discuss reconciliation, peace, to try and salvage as much as we can in these circumstances.
1: Yeah, important to note. So then the signing happens, and there is again another strange, otherworldly period after this is signed. Can you describe that, what it was like, Kagiso? Just in the immediate aftermath of the accord, what life felt like?
2: I'm sure you remember probably.

0: podcast that everybody was talking about, The New Dawn. Mm-hmm. And there was this expectation that we were just free of apartheid. It was like that. It was gone. And
1: not only the New Dawn, but also the Rainbow Nation.
0: The Rainbow Nation.
2: There you go.
3: Sounds ideal.
0: Yes, it was this ideal, beautiful utopia that we were suddenly living in. And of course, that wasn't true. There had not been justice, and there was peace, but it was peace sort of on the surface. And the excitement was there hadn't been a war. But that wasn't entirely true. There had been a war, and the transition wasn't entirely peaceful, as Prakash pointed out about the government arming different factions. But there was a sense that we had gotten our country back. That was a feeling that was there, that we were getting.
3: That
0: we were getting our country back. We had a lot of people who had benefited from apartheid saying, we're leaving the country. But I think there was this euphoria. You know, I remember Mandela would just appear in different places. The leaders would just appear at different places. And I remember this one day where all transportation, all public transportation was free for that day because Mandela was going to be somewhere in Cape Town. And it was just, it was such a beautiful time. We understood that it wasn't perfect. We understood that we had lost a lot by, you know, moving into democracy the way that we did, that a lot of people hadn't gotten what they deserved. There was no justice, but it was such an exciting time. I mean, it was just, the air was just electric. It was beautiful. Yeah.
1: There was also a lot of fear from the minority white community about changes. Because, and this was fermented again by the government. They call it in Afrikaans, the Swart Gevaar. Mm-hmm. It means the black fear. Mm-hmm. Mm-hmm. That the blacks going to be ruling. They're going to do to us what we've been doing to them.
0: Yeah.
1: Right? That was the fear. Yeah. And of course, that was never on the cards. You know, we just wanted justice. And Mandela was a great proponent of that. That, you know, going back way back to 1955, the Freedom Charter, and even in his address to the court before, he didn't know whether he was going to be sentenced to death or not. He said in the Freedom Charter way back in 1955, South Africa belongs to all who live in it, black and white. It wasn't going to be the domination of one over the other. Talking of change was not about revenge. Mm. Right? It was about unity, bringing the country together, right? And forgiveness.
3: I am curious what you were thinking watching again when the election happened in 1994, where Nelson Mandela became president. How much faith you had in those developments, in that early peace?
1: I'm a trained skeptic, okay? you just don't change your spots overnight. And what gave me more credence to what I was skeptical about is because I was based in Ottawa, but I was still fighting for the release of my clients, the Sharpeville Six, who were political prisoners. And one of the preconditions of Nelson Mandela's release was, I will only accept my release if all political prisoners are released. And yeah, the government is telling me that my clients are not political prisoners. They are ordinary common criminals.
3: They remained in prison.
1: We had won a last-minute stay of execution, but they were in death row, right? They were in death row. So I had the struggle from here. And so I saw the games they were playing, right? You know, you don't undo centuries of colonization and decades of apartheid just like that. It's going to be a process.
0: Yeah.
1: Similarly, yeah, in Canada as well. It's a process. Mm-hmm. It's not going to happen overnight.
0: Yeah.
3: South African-Canadian lawyer and author Prakash Diar. He and novelist Kagiso Lesego-Molope are my guests on a public panel exploring South Africa and its 1991 National Peace Accord. Our conversation was recorded in July at the 2025 Stratford Festival. It's the fourth discussion in our five-part series called Inventing Peace. This is Ideas. I'm Nala Ayed. South Africa's Truth and Reconciliation Commission was established out of the National Peace Accord. Its hearings began

0: in 1996, some were broadcast to the nation, and by extension, television audiences around the world. Witness after witness described personal horrors, political violence carried out against family, friends, and community members.
1: I found the car that had been completely burned. Fortunately, there were some remains of the paint, which showed to me that it was Pro's car. When we got closer inside, I found the body lying at the back seat of the car. It was lying upside down.
0: The hearings were a searing public event. And yet for many, they provoked even more questions around justice. Lawyer Prakash Diyar defended political prisoners such as the Sharpeville Six, wrongfully convicted of the murder of an official during a protest. Threats on Diyar's own life led him to take his family and to come to Canada. I asked for his impression of the TRC hearings as he watched from his new home base of Ottawa.
2: I think it was an important process for people to give them a voice, firstly, for those who were victims and survivors, to give them an opportunity of speaking their truth. Because when you talk about truth and reconciliation, you will notice truth comes before reconciliation. And unless you address that truthfully, you're not going to get anywhere close to peace and reconciliation. Right. But for me as a lawyer as well, I was very happy to see that the person like Archbishop Desmond Tutu was appointed to lead this commission. I thought he was just the right person, a man of cloth, of course. Basically, he wasn't a political leader and he was the first person to tell you that. But there was a vacuum when Mandela was jailed, others were jailed, others were exiled, others were assassinated. He believed in adhering to the laws of God than the laws of man.
0: Yeah.
2: So there were some shortcomings. I had some skepticisms about some of it, but I knew that it was a necessary process. The biggest thing that you've mentioned is this was live televised.
0: Yeah.
2: And the biggest thing for me, it was an educational process. It was sharing. And especially the white minority community were kept in the dark of what its government was doing to the other population groups.
0: It's exactly that very fact that would have made it also incredibly difficult for the people who went through the torture, who went through the shootings, who went through the apartheid, to watch face to face people who killed their sons and daughters on the streets. In your community, Kakhiso, how did watching that play out among people?
3: So I went to some of the hearings. I went to see what was happening. I agree with Prakash in some ways, but not in all. I agree that it was a necessary process and that it was important for people to speak their truth. But I remember at the time a lot of elders thinking and asking, what is this? What are we doing here? People feeling like it was a bit of a spectacle, that it was sort of being watched, not with a lot of empathy, that just that people wanted to hear the stories. Oh my God, this happened, you know, like a TV show more. But a lot of elders were saying, what is this? And what that meant was, it was still a very sort of Western process. There are Indigenous justice systems, and it was not reflected in the process of the TRC. And I think a lot of people who were saying, a lot of elders who were saying, what is this? They were saying, this is not how we do things. This is not how we confront injustice. This is not how we speak to each other about who has done wrong and who has been wronged.
0: How would they have imagined it differently?
3: If you look at something like Lekgotla, which is a Setswana word, and it's a court system, it's a community justice system where the community comes together and discusses together what has happened, and there's support from everybody. There's a very beautiful play by Yael Faber called Molora, which means ash. And in it, she reimagines the TRC processes. And she has, you know, and when I say support from the community, an example is she has elders at the outer end of the process, right? And the people who are on trial in the middle. And there is song and there is dance and there is holding, right? And I think something that was missing from the TRC process was the holding. People would go out and they would speak their truth, and then, you know, the perpetrator would come in and the perpetrator was supposed to be pardoned, or there was supposed to be, you know, some kind of forgiveness. And I think I agree with forgiveness from Bishop Tutu, but one of the biggest things that I think he missed in this was, at what cost does forgiveness come? And it's a question that I don't think a lot of people were willing to ask, because I think people were just wanting it to be done.
0: Yeah. And of course, in every peace process, there is this difficult tension between peace and justice. Which should prevail? What at the cost of what? And I'm curious from both of you how you think this whole process, the TRC and the peace process, how did that deal with the tension? What did it reveal about that tension between justice and peace? Prakash and then Kahisho.
2: Yeah. I'll start off by saying that peace has to be anchored in justice. I don't think it's either or there's a balance.
3: Yeah.
2: If peace is not anchored into justice, then I think we're not moving the needle anywhere close to achieving reconciliation.
3: Yeah.
2: Right. And so it's not an either or which comes first. Also, there has to be structural, fundamental changes to the systems that led you to where you are.
3: Mm-hmm.
2: And unless there are changes to the system of inequality, then you're not going to be achieving the so-called peace. Yeah, you will have quiet for a while, but for how long will you have that quiet, right? If you want everlasting peace.
3: I agree with that. And to be specific, we were displaced as a people under apartheid. We were displaced, our lands were taken, and we were put out into areas where, you know, it wasn't as, the soil wasn't as fertile and things like that. As indigenous people, the land holds and heals us. If you take that away from us, you're taking away our livelihood. So how can there be peace if there is no redistribution of land? If there is only the acknowledgement that, yes, land was taken, but nothing is done about it. So we still don't have land. We still, you know, then food justice questions come into play. Where do we grow our food? And the way that we live, the way that we hold on to, the way that the whole land holds us is taken away from us. So how can there be peace if that loss continues?
2: Sure.
3: Yeah.
0: Please.
2: Yeah, and I would completely agree with that. Just to give you some context, the Land Act of 1913 in South Africa only demarcated about 7% of the land to blacks who could rent or own. Only 7%. 93% of the land was in the hands of a white minority. And a very small minority, I should say, right? Today, in 2025, about 78% of the land is still in the hands of whites. Okay? So justice and peace, land is one of the most important things, including here in Canada, right?
3: Yeah.
2: These are issues that the courts have been dealing with for a long time. And Indigenous peoples have been winning major victories under Section 35 of the Constitution Act of Canada. And the Indigenous peoples' value of land is almost universal. What Kahiso has described is equally true of the Indigenous peoples, how they view land.
0: Mm-hmm. Kahiso, your four novels, and soon to be fifth, are all pretty much set in South Africa.
3: Yeah.
0: And you've traveled back and forth between Canada and South Africa. Can you talk about what you've learned about the peace process, all of it, from the transition from apartheid to democracy, how that's affected the different parts of life in South Africa? I mean, what have if you compare what you, the South Africa you see today to the one you left initially, what are some of the changes that you've seen that you can directly attribute to the peace process and the and the, and the reconciliation process?
3: So we're very much a questioning nation. So what I've seen happen is a continuation of the anti-apartheid movement. There has been, it's been quite heartening actually, because younger people keep questioning what the older generation did. What did the peace accord mean? What did the TRC mean? What did it mean for us? Right? Because we are always thinking, what are we leaving behind for the future generations? So there has been a big land back movement. There's a lot of disappointment among young people about how the transition to democracy was done. And people feel really robbed. And so the land back movement is huge. And We always say in South Africa, our heroes are problematic, which is not something that I think is said all over the world. But I think, you know, the South Africa that I lived in, it's very different, obviously, because there's no apartheid, but there is a continuation of what we were fighting for. It continues.
0: What's the chief complaint of young people about how democracy happened?
3: That they didn't fight for land.
0: Yeah.
3: That our leaders did not put that at the core of what they wanted out of moving forward. That is the biggest thing.
0: Yeah.
3: Yeah.
0: A peace studies scholar, John Galtung, defined negative peace as the absence of violence and positive peace as the integration of human society. And I'm wondering, Prakash, how you would characterize South Africa's peace so far? Mm. Negative peace, positive peace?
2: I think a bit of both. It had a lot of shortcomings. It wasn't a perfect process by any means. It was just the beginning of the process of reconciliation. It was not the end, right? And a lot of people forget that. Also, the TRC made recommendations, but it could not carry out the recommendations itself. It was up to the state to do that,
3: yeah.
2: Right? And the state has failed its people. Not the TRC necessarily, although the process was not perfect. It made many recommendations that, for example, there was supposed to be amnesty for those who came and truthfully testified. There was no prosecutions that were carried on, and so forth and so forth. But to me, I think the biggest downfall is not changing the inherent inequalities that existed in apartheid that is still present today.
3: Yeah.
2: Right? And unless you have that fundamental or transformational change I was making reference to earlier, you're going to have the status quo. White South Africans make up at the moment 7% of the population, right? Give or take, a percentage here or there. And yet the wealth is still in the hands of mainly the small minority. And unless there is also proper reparations for its wrongdoings in the past, there is no true reconciliation. There is no true peace.
0: And that's the step you say was skipped. And that should have been government driven.
2: Yes, because there were recommendations for reparations as well. And that was not honored. Maybe very small, partially, some of the recommendations, but generally, no.
0: Okay. I guess in looking back at the legacy of the colonial period or the apartheid period, some commentators say that even the crime and violence that plague parts of South African society today is connected to the flaws of the National Peace Accord. How do you both see that? Do you agree with that?
2: Crime and violence has always been endemic in South Africa, even prior to 1994 elections.
3: Of course.
2: The only difference was the crime was confined to black, Indian, and colored townships and not to the whites.
3: Mm-hmm.
2: As a result of the changes, crime now also crossed the boundaries of the Group Areas Act. And so when you have inequality and socioeconomic conditions that are rife for crime, you're going to have this.
3: I think that the crime and violence cannot ever be separated from what happened before. You can't take away people's food and their livelihood and everything and then turn around and say, well, why are they stealing? I ran into a South African woman who opened a jewelry store in my neighborhood. And the first thing she said was, oh, it's so violent. We had to leave. And it's not the country I grew up in. And I think, well, yeah, it's not, because you were protected. You were not subject to state violence. I have never known a South Africa that was safe. I had my great-grandmother who was born in the 1920s, so lived to watch apartheid rise and fall. And she told me there was never no violence. So it goes back a very long way, and it is very much connected to colonialism. Yeah. Mm-hmm.
0: There are really still some astonishing moments also in the justice realm, as you will attest, of course, Prakash. Can you tell us about the recent news around the murder of your client, who we mentioned earlier, Kaifas Nyoka? Yeah. I just want to, for the benefit of the audience, say he died in 87. His family tried to get justice in the 96-97 TRC talks, but the case continues even today.
2: Yeah. Kaifas Nyoka, a young black man who was still attending school, high school, was a client of mine. We lived in the same area, but same town, I should say, but not the same area, because he was black or African, as we would say. And I was classified as an Indian, so I would live in an Indian area. Kaifas was a young man. He was a student leader. And the police tried to frame him with false charges. Possession of illegal arms and ammo. I defended him successfully. And the police were very upset because they wanted to put him away for a few years. And Kaifas was visited by the police, the security police, and said, you and your coolie communist lawyer, referring to me. Coolie is a very derogatory term for people of Indian origin. I'm third generation, fourth, maybe fourth generation South African born. My parents were born in South Africa as well. So they had it in for us. So when Kaifas told me about this, I said, Kaifas, they are very upset. Just lay low for a while. Stay out of there. Unfortunately, one morning, about 2 a.m. in the morning, in his bedroom, which was in the outbuilding in his parents' backyard, the police went in and shot him 11 to 12 times in his bed. They killed him in cold blood. Fast forward to today, the TRC family got nothing. One of the four killers, he was a Sergeant Marais. He was a young man at the time. His conscience was eating him up all these years because of what they had done to this young man. He decided to commit suicide, this policeman. He survived somehow. He thought, God does not want me to die. He went straight to the police station after he was released from the hospital. He confessed about how they had murdered this young man, Kaifas Nyoka. And in the same process, he pled guilty. He didn't want to fight. He pled guilty. He named three other perpetrators who were with him at the time. It's in the courts.
0: Unbelievable.
2: Yeah.
0: That's the long arc of justice.
2: Yeah.
0: Kahiso, you're listening to this. I don't know if you've talked about this before, this story. But just what does that tell you about the arc of justice in South Africa?
3: I'm not sure. I like to think that this moment of feeling guilty and wanting to come forward is hopeful. I mean, it's a terrible story, right? Mm. But I do think that there are people who are just built to honor other people's humanity. And that there are moments that come where people think, I need to do right by other people and not, I need to protect myself.
0: If you don't mind me mentioning this, your next novel is based on some real life interviews with mm-hmm. former political prisoners, mm-hmm. women who mm-hmm. were political prisoners. Could you just give us a sense of the kind of weight of history on the lives of ordinary South Africans who've had to spend time in those prisons, who are still alive today, mm-hmm. and carrying that with them?
3: Mm-hmm. One question that I asked at the end, and they all separately had the same answer. I said, how do you feel now looking back? And they all said angry. Mm-hmm. And I didn't

0: expect that to be the only answer. I mean, it could be an answer, but not the only answer. They said, very angry. I lost a lot of people. We were mothers. We mothered the nation. We were teachers. We were nurses. We were neighbors. We were aunts. Every one of us felt that we were parenting the nation, not just the children, but the nation. And we feel a lot of our lives were taken from us. You know, we didn't get to have ordinary lives, and we feel angry about that.
1: And you yourself, your own writing, your thinking, your imagining still resides in South Africa.
0: Yeah. So I started writing because I had survivor's guilt. I felt like it was my duty to tell the stories. When apartheid ended, publishers refused to publish writers who were talking about apartheid. They kept saying, we need to move forward. We don't want to talk about the past. And I felt that there was a lot that had happened, and I was of the generation in a very good position to talk about what had happened because I had survived it. And I was afraid of losing stories because any nation in the world, if you lose your stories, you know, you lose your core, right? We only survive by keeping our stories alive. And stories for me are the map to the future. We get to say, here's what happened before us and here's what we hope will happen ahead of us. And they're a way of us finding our way back to our ancestors as well, right? Telling the ancestor stories. But also, I also have to say, I agree with the women I interviewed. I also feel angry. You know, I grew up in a place where there would be huge, and I talk about this all the time, there would be huge signs that said, beware of the native. Mm-hmm. And I feel we were always seen as the perpetrators. We were always seen as a violent people. And it still makes me angry to this day because I also see it around the world where people are called terrorists for defending their own nations, for saying we want peace for ourselves and for our children.
1: And for you, Prakash, the struggle, as you mentioned earlier, extends into actually truth and reconciliation here in this country.
2: Yeah, I think my experience in South Africa prepared me for my work here in Canada. My work with this issues stemmed as a result of class actions that arose out of the Indian residential schools experience. I had the good fortune of meeting hundreds and hundreds and hundreds of survivors of Indian residential schools abuse. I got to listen to their stories, their personal stories. And they thanked me for listening to them. They thanked me for believing them because for the longest time, they were not believed by anybody who they dared to tell their story. So there are many parallels, I think, you know. Apartheid was actually modeled on the Indian Act.
1: I know it's a big question, but if there's one thing that you could apply from the learnings, this hard road to a semblance of peace and, you know, peace and reconciliation and truth in South Africa that you can extend here to Canada, what would that be?
2: Just the one thing?
1: Well, I know it's hard to ask that, but yeah, just one thing.
2: Yeah. If I distill it to one thing, I would say nothing about us without us, meaning you have to work with indigenous peoples, not just consulting them, but if there's any process that you want to evolve, you have to work in partnership with indigenous peoples. Mm-hmm. Mm-hmm. You can't design a process or design, quote unquote, a solution mm-hmm. and then force it upon people.
0: Mm-hmm. I mean, I still go by the, you know, apartheid slogan, an injury to one is an injury to all. I think we have to always be aware of the fragility of peace, the fragility of freedom, the fragility of democracy. And I think the most powerful thing we can do, and I know that this has happened for me personally, is to understand that the lessons we've learned from colonialism, we've learned together. All kinds of injustices have happened in many different countries, but I know that for me as an Indigenous person, I understand that the suffering of Indigenous people in any country is the suffering of all of us, all of Indigenous people in the world. And so I know that me making the links between South Africa and Australia and New Zealand and Canada has helped me understand that I'm part of a larger collective, and that we if

If we start talking, we have so much in common. So many things that have happened in all these countries are very much the same. So what I've learned is that our strength lies in us all understanding each other and considering ourselves one.

novelist Carrizo Lesegomolope. She and human rights lawyer Prakash Diyar were my guests for this discussion of South Africa's National Peace Accord, part four of our series Inventing Peace, recorded at the Stratford Festival in Ontario. And an update, since this discussion was recorded, the confessed killer of Kaifas Nyoki was sentenced to 15 years in prison. The two men he implicated will return to court in November 2025. Ideas at Stratford is produced by Pauline Holdsworth. Thank you to the team at the Stratford Festival. Lisa Ayuso is Ideas web producer. Technical assistance, Emily Carvazio. Editing by Lisa Godfrey. Senior producer, Nicola Lukšić. Greg Kelly is the executive producer of Ideas, and I'm Nala Ayed.

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4: When Adam Gontier left 3 Days Grace back in 2013, he couldn't have imagined where they'd be today. Adam and the band's other frontman, Matt Walsh, are here to talk about sharing the spotlight and being the only Canadian band to have 2 songs with over 1 billion streams.
5: From CBC News, the world is sour. I'm Neil Kumar. The meeting between Premiers and Prime Minister Mark Carney was dominated by U.S. tariffs and trade. If they have a collective plan, they're not saying. What they did show was a common sense of frustration and resolve. Janice McGregor reports from Charlottetown.
6: Just put everything on the table. Let's get this done.
7: This wasn't supposed to be the focus of the Premier's talks that Premier Rob Lance was chairing this week in Charlottetown. Under different circumstances, premiers would have had different demands for the prime minister. But instead, Mark Carney came here with things to ask of them.
8: We'll do whatever it takes to defend and support our families, our workers, and our businesses.
7: So, about those options. Carney said just because Canada hasn't retaliated yet doesn't mean it won't go there if it has to.
8: There are other things we could have done in the intervening time that we didn't do.
7: Carney said that what he calls technical aspects of the CUSMA talks could stretch on for months, not weeks. But the silver lining to this threat is that the Trump administration has now re-engaged. Janice McGregor, CBC News, Charlottetown.
5: The U.S. Trade Representative has announced new tariffs targeting dozens of countries, including Canada. The duties take effect just after midnight Eastern time. Jameson Greer says they're aimed at economies which the U.S. claims have not done enough to remove goods made with forced labor from their supply chains.
9: We have put our foot down and we have told countries you need to prohibit the import of goods made with forced labor and you need to enforce these laws so that we all have a level playing field. And if countries are on the right path, they have a certain level of tariff, about 10%. And if they're not on the right path, it's a slightly higher tariff of 12.5%.
5: For Canada, this means a 10% export tariff on all non-CUSMA-compliant goods. Nearly 20,000 people have been forced out of southwestern France as wildfires tear through the region. And as Ashley Burke reports, relentless heat is fueling this dangerous new wave of fires across the continent.
10: The scale of wildfires in France is unprecedented for this time of year. Along the French Atlantic coast, more than 20,000 people have been told to leave their homes, campsites, and vacation resorts. It's moving very, very fast, one woman said, fleeing her home. For decades, France has prevented fires from becoming catastrophic by dousing high-risk forests in advance. But that strategy is no longer a match for Europe's extreme heat. 3 heat waves virtually back-to-back in Europe is helping create the conditions for a new era of wildfires.
11: We're starting to see more and more extreme temperatures due to climate change.
10: Theodore Keeping is a wildfire researcher in London and member of the World Weather Attribution Network.
11: We're therefore starting to see extreme fire behavior that we also haven't seen as a consequence.
10: So far this year, wildfires have devoured more land in Europe than the annual average in the past 2 decades. Ashley Burke, CBC News, London.
5: More than 300,000 Haitians in the U.S. are about to lose their right to stay in the country. As Mike Crawley reports, the Trump administration is scrapping a program that has let many Haitians live and work in the U.S. since 2010.
12: Workers are getting the Lantern Bar in Springfield, Ohio, ready for its grand reopening this Saturday. For years, as the economy in this Rust Belt city sagged, the bar had been closed until it was bought by local Haitian entrepreneur Ketley Moise.
13: The Haitian community, we come here to work hard.
12: Moise is one of roughly 15,000 Haitians in Springfield, a quarter of the city's population. Nearly all are in the U.S. under temporary protected status, a designation that the Trump administration has now ended. Springfield's Haitians were thrust into the national spotlight 2 years ago when Donald Trump said this.
14: In Springfield, They're eating the dogs, the people that came in. They're eating the pets.
12: The claim was false. Still, the concern that lingers for this city's Haitians is that their unwanted notoriety will make them prime targets for immigration raids. Mike Crowley, CBC News, Springfield, Ohio.
5: And that is The World This Hour. For CBC News, I'm Neil Kumar.
15: And now the BC forecast for Friday. On the north coast, periods of rain, high of 13 up to 18 degrees inland. In the Peace, a mix of sun and cloud, windy and a high of 26. In the central interior, including Prince George, increasing clouds, high of 28. In the Kootenays, a mix of sun and cloud, chance of showers, risk of thunderstorm up to 35. In the Okanagan, a mix of sun and cloud, chance of showers, risk of thunderstorm, 35 degrees. And for the south coast, mainly sunny, with highs up to 27 degrees inland.
16: Hey, I'm Garbia Bailey, in for Tom Power. Welcome to Q. Weird Al Yankovic has got staying power. The king of musical parodies, think Eat It, Amish Paradise, White and Nerdy. Al is a multi-Grammy winner. His live shows are epic, and his career stretches over four decades. He popped in to give us a hint at the secret sauce that fuels a career that has kids, parents, and grandparents coming to his shows. Plus, filmmaker Clement Virgo is known for taking risks. For his latest film, Steal Away, he takes a look at a horrific time in history and turns it into an Afro-futuristic thriller that he's a little nervous about. He's here in studio to tell us all about it.

There are only three artists to ever chart in the top 40 Billboard Hot 100 in four consecutive decades. Those artists are Michael Jackson, Madonna, and this guy.

0: That's Weird Al with Fat, White, and Nerdy. I think I'm a clone now, and eat it. And yes, you heard that right. Weird Al, Michael Jackson, and Madonna are the only three artists to chart in the top 40 Billboard Hot 100 in four consecutive decades. Now, I can hear you saying it. How? How is this possible? Well, it's because Weird Al has made a career out of writing very clever, funny, and popular parody music. It's the kind of cross-generational staying power that very few artists have. Now, since 1979, Weird Al has released 14 studio albums. He's won 5 Grammys. He's toured the world and played iconic venues like Madison Square Garden and Carnegie Hall. You can even buy a Weird Al chia pet. If that's not a mark of success, I don't know what is. And after nearly 50 years in the industry, he does not seem to be slowing down. Right now, Weird Al is touring his massive multimedia comedy rock show across North America. It's called The Bigger and Weirder Tour. He's bringing the show to a handful of Canadian cities, including Montreal, for the Just for Laughs Festival on July the 25th. Now, a little while ago, Q guest host Ali Hassan caught up with the pop culture icon Weird Al. They talked about why his music seems to speak to so many generations of people, how Al actually considers himself a pretty shy person, despite the confidence he presents to the world, and why he thinks AI is, quote, mostly evil. Here's their conversation.
1: Hi, Al.
2: Hey, how are you?
1: Just so we set up for the audience what kind of a machine you are, I want to let people know that you just did this North American tour last year, 75 shows. You were on the road for 6 months. What's motivating the decision where you go, I know we were just out there on this gigantic tour, but I want to get back out there?
2: Well, we did 75 shows last year, about a 3 month tour. And at the end of 3 months, normally I'm done for a while. I'm like, oh, thank goodness, that was great, but I'm glad to be home. And at the end of the tour, I was kind of like, no, I want to do more. And I'm with the expanded band, and it's such a family on the road, and we're having such a good time. And the shows were all selling out, so it's like, why should we stop? Let's do some more of these things.
1: That's nice. And I have read that, you know, that touring part and that performing part is what you really love most about your whole life. And I read that you don't really enjoy the writing and recording process as much. What do you find challenging about those aspects of the your life?
2: Well, it's not that I don't enjoy it. You know, the recording is actually pretty fun. I mean, I don't mind spending 10, 12 hours a day in the studio. I get very focused. I'm very detail oriented. Writing is harder for me just because I really have to kind of really focus on it. My wife says that I look like a zombie walking around the house because I'm so in my own head when I'm writing. I guess I'm probably a little hard to be around, but performance is just the joy. It's just like, you know, I'm not doing anything creative per se. I'm just, you know, on stage acting like a maniac, and people are loving it, and it's 100% a good time. So that never gets old.
1: Sure. Jerry Seinfeld famously talked about joke writing as being drudgery. And part of you has to enjoy drudgery because it's such a big part of, you know, getting you to the place where you want to be eventually, which is on stage and performing. Can I ask you what song is your favorite to perform right now?
2: I've been saying Yoda because that's the last song of the show, and that means the show's almost over.
1: that goes against everything we've just been talking about. You love performing, well, and then you
2: I do. But after 2+ hours, I'm tired.
1: Of course. Yeah, I know. 2+ hours, that's no joke. And, you know, the audiences, I've been watching some of these clips. I've been reading about this very eclectic audience. It's almost like a wrestling event where you have kids, you have people in their 20s, right up until people in their 60s, from all walks of life. And I don't know, what binds, besides their love for you and your music, what binds all these people together? What is the common thing about all these people?
2: they're just fans of comedy and music, and it boggles my mind how multi-generational the fan base is. I mean, you pinpointed it. I mean, you look out into the audience, and it's every demographic imaginable. And, you know, when I started out in the 80s, I think my core audience was mostly like teenage boys. But over the years, those boys grew up and had their own families, and now they're bringing their kids and in some cases their grandchildren to the shows. So it's amazing. And everybody's enjoying the show on a different level. Like, you know, the people that were into me in the 80s, you know, they

0: I mean,
1: Sure.
0: there's so many. I mean, I love meeting the fans, and sometimes after a long show, I like sign autographs for like 2 hours after that. So it wears me down. But I mean, what keeps me awake is just hearing these stories from people, and I mean, some of them are really heart wrenching. I mean, I sometimes I think, oh, I'm just doing this silly music, and like, what good is it? And people tell me how it like got them out of depression, how it helped them like when they're going through chemo. Some people telling me that like my music stopped them from killing themselves. I mean, it's like really severe things, that I hear, and it's sometimes, I'm practically sobbing at these stories because, it really affects me to hear how much in my own small way I have affected their lives.
1: It's very beautiful. I'll just share one thing with our audience. There's a New York Times Magazine article. I think it was Sam Sherman, was the name of the author.
0: Sam Anderson, maybe.
1: Sam Anderson. I apologize. Yeah. Sam Anderson wrote this beautiful piece that almost had me in tears. Just that article about what it meant to be part of a show. He went a little bit begrudgingly. He was like, no, Weird Al music is something was a very private experience for me. Headphones, personal, chuckling to myself. He's like, what happens at a concert? And he talked about it being almost like a religious experience. It's so beautiful. It's such an amazing thing. And he also shared, how giving you are at the end of your show. And I think that's amazing. And just speaking about comedy, sometimes when you have to explain a joke to somebody, it really ruins the magic. And the same way, I was like, oh man, learning about Weird Al. Well, I've appreciated you so much musically. Learning about may take out the magic here. And that happens to not be the case at all. It is so interesting to read about your life. There's so many contradictions in Weird Al. Right from the beginning, you had a sheltered life. You're a self-professed nerd, but you were also the valedictorian of your high school. You got this architectural degree. You had a degree in architecture, and then you went directly to work in a mailroom. Right? I mean, there's all these things like that. It is so very interesting. And I wanted to ask about these mailroom days. You've told this story before about how you were pretty unconvinced that you would find success, but I'm hoping you'll tell this story of the day in the mailroom where you were working there and something happened that changed your mind, if you can share that.
0: So right out of college, I had a degree in architecture, which I decided about my junior year in college, I was never actually going to use, but I figured, well, I should probably graduate and get the degree anyway. But then I went right to work at a mailroom for Westwood One, which was a radio syndication company. In fact, they syndicated the Dr. Demento show, which is where I got my break. And I worked there for a couple of years working in the mailroom. And all this time, I was trying to solicit a record deal, which I finally got. And I signed this like draconian deal in 1982, I guess it was. But they didn't give me like a big stack of money and say, "Oh, congratulations, you're a rock star." They just like, say, "Well, we'll see if you sell any albums." So I'm still working for close to minimum wage in the mailroom all this time while I've got a record out. And one morning when I went to the post office to pick up the bag of mail, which I not that part of my job description, and sticking out of the bag was the new Billboard magazine. And I opened it up and thumbed through it and went to the Hot 100 chart, and I found my new single was on the Hot 100. And that was the moment I thought, oh, maybe I should give notice at work. Maybe I should try this Weird Al thing full time now.
1: Yeah, that'll do it, being in the radio. And I remember you said that you used to do deliveries as a mailroom guy too, and you used to do deliveries to your future record company, and then one day they have a little party for you and people are like, "Isn't that the delivery guy? What's he doing at this party? What's he doing here?" I love that. That's just so fantastic. Was there a turning point where you went from sort of making music in anonymity to everybody knowing who you were? Was there a point where you remember that turning?
0: Yeah, it was Edith.

I mean, it was literal overnight fame because MTV had that kind of power at the time. This would have been like, you know, 1984. And people, you know, if you remember that era, I mean, people of my age group were obsessed with MTV. I mean, it was like video wallpaper. You had it on your TV all the time. And if some

0: something was in hot rotation, that meant it got played 7-8 times a day. So if you went into hot rotation, which Eat It did, people knew that song. Like, and you know, I went really overnight from being like a guy that, you know, nobody knew essentially to like, oh, there's the Eat It guy. People were staring at me in public and pointing at me and like, wow, this is different. I haven't had this before in my life.
1: Staring and pointing, living the life. I would have never thought, you know, you were a shy kid because of the way those videos portrayed you, or you portrayed yourself in the videos. But reading about you, you find out that you're a shy kid playing the accordion. And how do you go from that to, you know, arenas and videos and putting yourself out there? Is it like a persona that you would put on, or was it just gradually becoming less and less shy?
0: A little bit of all of the above. I mean, I still essentially consider myself a fairly shy person. I mean, obviously there's a side of me that can go out on an arena stage and be crazy for 2 hours. But, you know, in social situations, I'm not super outgoing. I don't light up a room when I go into a party. You know, I keep to myself a lot. I'm essentially a fairly quiet person. Having said that, over the course of my life, I've learned to turn it on when I need to, and match other people's energy and things like that. And I definitely have the side of me that can really act like a lunatic if the situation demands it. So, it's not, you know, being this outgoing and gregarious and wacky isn't something that's a 24-hour-a-day thing. It's something that I save for, you know, proper moments. I still kind of am that shy kid inside.
2: I'm Gurbi Bailey. In for Tom Power, you're in the middle of guest host Ali Hassan's conversation with the pop culture icon, Weird Al Yankovic. Now, Weird Al's been making parodies of popular music since the 80s. And in 2026, he's still on the road. He's selling out huge arenas and touring the world. Now, throughout his whole career, Weird Al has always gotten permission from an artist to parody their music. Huge artists have happily obliged. People like Kurt Cobain, Michael Jackson, and Madonna, just to name a few. But in the next bit, Ali Hassan wanted to know about the one artist that got away.
0: Yeah, Prince has always been the one that never wanted me to do anything with his music. And it's not that he didn't have a good sense of humor. He just was very, very, very protective of his work. And he just didn't like the whole concept of parodies and just didn't want anybody messing with his music.
1: Was it a thing where you had the songs fully ready and then you'd go and ask for permission, or did you have some start of it and you're like, this has got potential, let me get the permission before I go too far into this process?
0: A couple times we had the whole song, but after the first two turndowns, then we just started pitching ideas like, well, how about this one? Well, how about this idea? And then it was like, no. And then after about half a dozen turndowns, we kind of get the idea. Yeah, he just doesn't want it to happen at all.
1: Who had your favorite response to you asking permission to parody one of their songs?
0: Oh, my goodness. Well, I mean, I guess I have to say Michael Jackson, because that kind of really turned my life around, because, you know, I had done a few parodies before. I did my Michael Jackson parodies, but at the time, people were kind of hemming and hawing, like, oh, who's this Weird Al guy? He wants to do what? And it was a little harder to get permissions from people and blessings. But after Michael Jackson said yes to Eat It, which kind of blew me away, because, you know, again, you have to remember 1984, Michael Jackson was as the biggest entity in the known universe. I mean, he's huge beyond imagination. And he said yes to this silly little parody. And as soon as Michael Jackson said okay, then everybody else was like, oh, Michael Jackson says it's okay, I guess it's okay.
3: Have some more yogurt, have some more Spam. It doesn't matter if it's fresh or canned, just eat it, eat it.
1: I wanted to ask you this. You've seen this music career, this music industry change so much over time. You know, you've mentioned the top 100, the Hot 100, pardon me, and there are probably people in the music industry right now who don't know what that is. I mean, things have changed so much over, or, you know, since the 80s. Do you think making a career in musical parody is still a viable thing?
0: I don't know. I've talked a lot about the monoculture because, you know, we don't quite have that anymore. That's one of the reasons I was able to thrive in the 80s and 90s so much.

0: because everybody knew what I was making fun of, because everybody knew what was on MTV. The radio playlists were, you know, more conducive to you know, showcasing the superstars and the biggest hits. And now everybody's into their micro niches and their subgenres and things they like to listen to, which is great, but it's a little bit harder to determine songs that everybody knows, because I don't know that that exists quite as much as it did a few decades ago. So that, sure. That's been a problem for me.
1: It's like a television, you know, in an office, you had this water cooler talk, but you could have eight people around a quote unquote water cooler and no one's watched the same TV show.
0: Right. Right.
1: Like, what do we have in common here? What am I supposed to do? You said that your last album, Mandatory Fun, which I can't believe it was 12 years ago.
0: Yeah.
1: Was or will likely be your last. On behalf of your fans, I should start by saying, how dare you? But no, obviously, fair enough. I mean, you've made a lot of great records and you know, raked in the awards on these. But why does that album feel like the right place to end off as far as album releases go?
0: It was the last album on my record contract. When I signed my record contract in 1982, it was for 10 albums. And that does not at all mean that my record label thought I was going to be making 10 albums with them. That it was just a draconian thing where it's like, well, on the extremely off chance that you're successful, we've got you for 10 albums. One of those kind of deals. And as it turns out, I was pretty successful, and they renegotiated my contract twice and then became a 14 album contract. Mm-hmm. So in just 32 short years, I was able to fulfill my contractual obligations, and Mandatory Fun was the last album on that contract. And I just didn't want to re-sign with anybody. I just wanted to, you know, put out music when I felt like it and not be tied to the album format. Because another thing is, like, you know, a lot of my songs are semi-topical, and it was always a real puzzle for me to put out albums when, you know, I want everything to be, you know, of the moment and feel current and contemporary. Sure, but sure. Like, you know, if I come up with a great idea, it's like, okay, now I need 11 more songs so I can put out the album, you know? I'm so-

0: I have to say, I haven't been super prolific in terms of releasing new songs in the last 12 years. But I have to say, I do enjoy the freedom and the absence of pressure I felt while I was under contract.
1: I never considered that mandatory fun could be could be a negative thing, but it feels like I'm obliged contractually to have this fun. I thought it was about us.
0: Yeah.
1: You must have fun, fans. It was almost about you, yourself.
0: Yeah, the title has many different meanings.
1: Oh, my God. I never even considered that until this moment. I wanted to ask you about, you know, the part that you don't, the parts that's not as exciting is the writing of the music. And now with AI... And by the way, the weirdest thing is when you type in Weird Al, it looks like it says Weird AI. Weird Al looks like Weird AI. I keep seeing that. I'm like, get the hell out of my mind here. Why am I? But is that something, you know, what are your feelings on that? Because you didn't particularly enjoy, as a detail-oriented guy, it was a lot of work to do the writing. But do you feel like protective of that process? Would you ever use a ChatGPT or whatever, some sort of AI bot to be like, okay, help me through the chorus of this or anything? I mean, I think I know your answer, Al, but I ask it.
0: No, I would not do that. It's not a useful tool for me. AI is not good with humor for one thing. I've seen parody songs written by AI. And they are about on the level of the kind of mail I would get in the 80s from 12-year-old boys saying, here, I got an idea for you.
1: Sure.
0: So it's not like horrible, but it's not good.
1: Yeah.
0: You know?
1: Yeah.
0: And I just don't like the whole idea of AI. I don't think that AI is 100% evil, but I think it's mostly evil.
1: Yeah.
0: So I really kind of want to distance myself from that. I don't want to have really anything to do with it.
1: Great to hear. Exact answer I was hoping to hear. And if you had said the opposite, I would have been, a little part of me would have broke inside. on the note of, you know, you're saying you haven't been as

0: prolific about the writing, which doesn't, you know, change anything as far as your performing and people coming out to see you. But is there a pop song lately that you've heard in the last year or two where you say, yes, I can work with this, or even a kernel of an idea has formed where you're like, I think I should do something with this?
1: Yeah, I hate to say this, but my antenna has been kind of down for quite some time. I'm not really focused on the Billboard charts or looking at what's the next big thing right now. Right now, I'm just focused on the tour. Beyond that, I'm focused on various TV and film projects. We've got a Broadway jukebox musical, which is in pre-production. So I'm just trying to, you know, I'm certainly not shying away from music, but I'm just trying to, at this point in my life, just try other things I haven't done yet and just see what else I can have fun with.
0: Sounds like you've got some great irons in a roaring fire of creativity, even without that that writing process. And I'm so happy to have been able to do this deep dive on you, Al, and been able to talk to you about this. I'm so happy you continue to do what you do. Thank you so much.
1: Well, this is a pleasure. Thank you so much.
2: That was Q guest host Ali Hassan's conversation with Weird Al Yankovic. Weird Al is currently touring his bigger and weirder tour across North America, along with a few Canadian dates. You can see Weird Al perform for free at this year's Just for Laughs Festival in Montreal on July 25th. For tickets for his other dates, go to weirdal.com.

You know when you watch a movie, or maybe you hear a song, and you immediately know who made it? Because that artist just has this undeniable signature style that they put into all of their work. Well, that's how I feel about the director Clement Virgo. I would know a Clement Virgo film from a mile away. I'm talking about films like Rude, Lie With Me, and his last one, Brother, which won 12 Canadian Screen Awards. Clement's also directed some major TV series like The Wire and Billions and The L Word. And you might have also watched the miniseries The Book of Negroes on CBC. And now, for his latest film, he's turned the true story of a teenage girl who escapes the antebellum South for Canada into a dark and timeless fairy tale. The film, it's called Steal Away, and it's based on a historical nonfiction book by Canadian author Carolyn Smarts Frost. But for this retelling, Clement Virgo leans into Afrofuturism, which is a blend of science fiction and history and fantasy rooted in Black culture and aesthetics. The movie is set in an unclear time period and focuses on the intense relationship between a sheltered white teenage girl named Fanny and a young Black refugee named Cecile, who's taken in by Fanny's wealthy family. Women are at the center of everything in this film. Clement Virgo

0: stopped by the Q studio earlier this week to talk about the film, and we got into why he wanted to challenge himself to tap into his feminine energy to tell this story. Hello, and how are you?
1: Good, good. It's been a minute.
0: It's
1: been a minute, Garvey. Yeah?
0: It's good nice. To see you. It's nice to reconnect.
1: Yes, I think, you know, we were just talking. I think I met you back in the day in the 90s, I think 93 or 94.
0: Oh, my goodness. We were both 3 years old.
1: Yes, I think you were dancer, painter.
0: I was doing all kinds of stuff. You're just going to expose me just like that, right off the top.
1: Well, you know.
0: I like it.
1: But this is great.
0: I'm excited about talking about this film. First of all, congratulations.
1: Thank you
0: on
1: so much.
0: It.
1: Thank you.
0: How are you feeling now that, you know, people are seeing it? It's out in the world.
1: The truth, I feel, you know, I feel vulnerable. I mean, every film that you make, you feel like, okay, you expose a bit of yourself. And this film was very different from my last film. And so it's out in the world. It opened on Friday against The Odyssey. So it's me battling out with Christopher Nolan.
0: Oh, Christopher!
1: but yeah, you know, it's out in the world, and as a filmmaker making these films, each one is a miracle, and you know, it's always very exposing and very vulnerable.
0: I find it interesting that someone with as prolific a career as yours and having done so many things that you feel vulnerable. I find that really interesting. It's so interesting to me. Can we talk about the story?
1: Sure.
0: At the center of this film, we will talk about your vulnerability.
1: Okay.
0: I want to talk about the story at the center of this film. It's based on, like I said, the Carolyn Smarts Frost nonfiction book, "Steal Away Home," which is about a teenage girl. She escapes to Canada from the antebellum South. So you get this book. You read the story.
1: Right.
0: What struck you about the story when you first read it?
1: Well, it's a fascinating story. It's about this young white woman, Fanny, who is gifted this young black woman, Cecile, as a slave. And I was very sort of curious about that relationship. But you know, about 10 years ago, I made a series for the CBC actually. Called The Book of Negroes.
0: Of course.
1: A book by Lawrence Hill. And it sort of treads on similar territory. And I, you know, but I didn't want to go back to that territory. I didn't want to go back to that history. So I wanted to find a language and find a new way to kind of tell that story. And so, you know, creating this genre piece in some ways, a film that kind of, it's a bit of a mashup, it's a bit of a play with kind of dark fairy tale elements and Afrofuturistic elements to kind of tell a kind of thriller, horror, psychological drama of these two young women infatuated with each other.
0: We need to talk a little bit deeper about all of that. But I also want to ask you about your wife, Tamara, Tamara Faith Berger, who helped you write this screenplay.
1: Yeah.
0: What was it like to... I just want to know what that sort of dynamic ends up being. How did it all play out? Were you working from home? Did you just sit over the film script together? How did it work?
1: Well, I mean, first of all, it's not my first collaboration with Tamara. Back in the day, she wrote her first novel, a book called Lie With Me.
0: Yes.
1: And we were just going out at the time, and she showed me. She showed me her first novel, and I read it and loved it, and we collaborated. Well, she basically wrote the screenplay for Lie With Me. And after I read this book, Steal Away Home, you know, I'm a middle-aged man, and Tamara writes these great novels about young women, and so it felt natural for me to just ask her to take a look at the story and to kind of see if there's a, you know, if she would be interested in working and kind of collaborating with me on the screenplay.
0: Mm-hmm.
1: Yeah, so it was fun. It was easy.
0: Beautiful. The story centers around this relationship between these two girls. So we have the sheltered teenager in Fanny, and then we have the refugee, Cecile, a black woman who's taken in by Fanny's wealthy family. The time period, it's unclear.
1: Yes.
0: And the world these two girls exist in, it feels like it's Alice through the Looking Glass.

0: Like, yes. It's a magical sort of surreal world. And I read that you were taken with Afrofuturism to tell the story. What makes Afrofuturism the right vehicle for you? What was it about it that clicked to you that, oh yeah, this is a great vehicle for this story?
1: Well, it's part of it is for me is this idea of you know, black people in the future and how that connects to the past. Mm-hmm. And because the original novel took place in the past, and it's about these two young women from Kentucky, and this idea that for me the past rhyming, you know, and we see that playing out today, mm-hmm. you know, and so. You know, I mean, without giving away spoilers, there's a scene in the film where, at the end, where we get a sense of the future of Cecile mm-hmm. Going on this journey into the future, and I wanted it to connect to the past. So this idea of to kind of reconcile our kind of diasporic history. Mm-hmm. And the survival and the struggle, and the sense of resilience that African peoples face. I wanted to kind of cloak it in mm-hmm. a kind of futuristic pseudo sci-fi elements, you know, and to kind of say yes, that you know. Even though there was a the transatlantic slave trade and the struggles that black folks in the diaspora have endured, that we're here in the present and we'll be here in the future.
0: That's right. And there's magic in it.
1: Yes.
0: You know,
1: yes.
0: There's magic in it, and there's magic that lives kind of within us. And I think you pulled that part of it out as
1: yeah.
0: well.
1: Yeah, I think magic is a good word. I mean, you know, I've been asked about those elements, the kind of fairy tales, you know, Afrofuturist element. I mean, I was born in Jamaica, you know, and so the idea of magic and reality operating on the same plane is not unusual for me. And I've always kind of played with that in, you know, with my films to try to reconcile that, you know, mm-hmm. to kind of say, you know, magic and reality coexist. Yeah, and some folks might not react to that, but I love it. I love the idea of that, mm-hmm. you know. And you see it in certain cinemas. You see it, you know, in African cinema. You see it in, you know, sort of Latin American cinema. You see a lot of that kind of sense of magic and reality coexisting on the same plane.
0: Garvey Bailey, you're listening to Q, and you're in the middle of my conversation with director and filmmaker Clement Virgo. We've been talking about Clement's latest film, which just hit theaters last week. It's called Steal Away, and it takes the real-life story of a black girl who escapes the antebellum South and turns it into a dark and timeless fairy tale. Clement was just talking about using Afrofuturism to tell this story and how mixing magic with reality was something he was used to growing up as a Jamaican kid. But something he wasn't as familiar with was leaning into feminine energy and telling stories about girls, especially since his last film, Brother, was about two boys growing up in Toronto in the 90s, and it dealt with masculinity and identity. So I asked him what it felt like having to lean into his feminine side to create this new film.
1: I wanted to kind of just see if I could do it as a filmmaker, to kind of soften up mm-hmm. and have this experience and just have a different lens on how I see, mm-hmm. you know. And I wanted to make sure I had a lot of collaborators that were women around me, you know. So I had a DP. A DP is the person, the cinematographer, mm-hmm. you know. She's from Sweden, Sophie Vinquist. I wanted to make sure I had that. Of course, the costume and hair, I wanted to also female. The production designer was a female. So I really wanted to surround myself with strong women. And of course, Tamar was also there.

0: surround myself with women, strong women that would help me to tell the story. Mm-hmm. And to kind of push myself a little bit as an artist, you know, and just have them challenge me on some of my perspective.
1: Did you feel yourself changing through the process? Did you feel a shift?
0: I felt a kind of surrender, you know. I felt a kind of like letting go, a sense of don't hold on so tight, you know, to your perspective, what you think is real as a filmmaker. Allow the kind of uncertainty of being on set and not being sure what's going to happen play out, mm-hmm. And have a different kind of, you know, as a director, you're always trying to solve problems. So like there's a problem that you need to solve, but sometimes you just have to feel it as opposed to trying to solve it, you know?
1: Yes. That's a very woman thing to do. That's what we do. I'm just telling you, you learned something that day. Without adding spoilers to the mix, there is a choice you made in the film that I thought that was really interesting. Okay. At the end of the film, mm-hmm. you include these historical photos.
0: Yes.
1: Can you explain a little bit about those photos and why you wanted to include them?
0: Yeah, the photos are of young children in servitude, you know, and there's a history of
1: and they're real photos.
0: They're archival photos of real children who worked on plantations and who were born into servitude. And so I wanted to, even though the film is a bit of a is kind of constructed as a fantasy, I wanted the last imagery to remind the audience that this is real, that this history is real, mm-hmm. you know? So that's why I have them at the end.
1: I think it's really cool that, again, it talks to the past, speaking to the present, speaking to the future.
0: Yeah.
1: The way that ripples out is
0: Do
1: very
0: you feel
1: cool.
0: like we're living in the past now?
1: Yeah. Yeah. I think every day that I open the news, I have to think about that. I have to think about where we're going. Mm-hmm. Because to me, I'm frightened by it.
0: Yes.
1: You know, and I think about ways to not live my life in fear. Do you think about it?
0: Well, yeah, you know, I think,
1: obviously I do,
0: you know, and also that sense of fragility, you know, maybe it's post COVID. You know, there's a sense that
1: maybe it's just being Jamaican. We just think that way. It's just like, when's the next terrible thing going to happen? What am I going to do about it? Let's keep it moving.
0: That sense that you know, just like little things. You know, this is not a spoiler. You mentioned that Cecile is a refugee. Mm-hmm. You know, the sense of people moving across borders.
1: Yeah.
0: is not new. You know, that's throughout history and throughout time. Refugees seeking asylum.
1: Yeah.
0: You know. I mean, it's very biblical. I mean, I think it's the first, one of the first sort of.
1: Well, wasn't Jesus the first?
0: Right.
1: Mary and Joseph going through asking.
0: Right.
1: Can I lie here or?
0: Yes. Yeah. Yeah. Can you know? Is there space in the inn? You know. And so, that's not new. You know, the sense of sort of othering mm-hmm. your neighbor, you know, is not new.
1: Yeah.
0: And so, you know, the language that, you know, is used currently, you know, I wanted it to echo all of that history mm-hmm. Without being didactic.
1: Yeah.
0: With, you know, trying to create a story that was, you know, tense and suspenseful, but also make you think, like I say, just have you kind of lean in.
1: Yeah.
0: And kind of trying to puzzle out this film.
1: You had your son on set.
0: I did.
1: For this film. You laugh.
0: Yes, we did.
1: What was it like working with him? And did he unlock anything new for you in having him there?
0: Yeah, it was great to share that experience with him, you know, with

0: Him and Tamara. It's not only my son, it's our son.
1: That's right. What's his name?
0: His name is Wolf.
1: Wolf, right.
0: His name is Wolf, and he's in Ottawa right now. But yeah, it was a wonderful experience to kind of say, you know, this is what your father does. Mm-hmm. And he was a production, you know, he was a production assistant. So was that, you know, what that meant is that whatever anyone needs, a coffee, he was a gopher, you know, but he also wrangle the actors. And so it was a wonderful experience to be in Belgium, because we shot the film in Belgium, mm-hmm. To have our son as part of the experience. And, you know, I was happy that we could share that time together.
1: Mm-hmm. Did you find yourself, sometimes when I have my daughter around me when I'm working, I find myself looking at myself a little bit
0: yes.
1: closer, like in examining how I'm interacting with people and examining who I am, like
0: absolutely.
1: Did you find that that was happening?
0: Yes, I was much more self-aware. I was much more self-aware of how I interacted, as because you know, as a director, you are the leader of the set.
1: Mm-hmm.
0: You set the tone for the set, and so I was very conscious of, you know, making sure I set a good example. You know, and there's a lot of pressure, and there's lots of stress that comes up every day. And so he was very intimate with those sort of stresses. So I was very conscious of making sure that to show him that you could be calm under pressure.
1: Yes. Yes. Always teaching.
0: Yes.
1: I heard that there was a story about him helping to pick out a song or like something really tangible.
0: Yeah. You know, there's a scene, there's a dance sequence in the movie that that I needed a song for. And I don't know, I'm not hip to all the kids' music these days.
1: Could you stop aging us right now, please?
0: So I just felt like appropriate to ask my, you know, 19-year-old son, which song would be a cool, song to use? And so, yeah, he sort of helped pick out the song, which was great.
1: That's great. Speaking of the music, I mean, throwing Jesse Norman in there at that was a stroke of genius. What an evocative voice.
2: More.

0: Yeah, there's certain voices that instantly make your film better.
1: Oh, man.
0: And Jesse Norman is one of them.
1: Yeah.
0: You know, on my last film was Nina Simone.
1: Yes.
0: I just like the sound of a soulful black female voice in the film.
1: I'm here for you whenever you need me. You've been making TV and films for a long time. And one thing that I can say about you and the films that you make is that there is a very specific Clement Virgo DNA that something that a little while ago I was talking about Duke Ellington and his he had this push to always have whatever he was doing, whether it was working with an orchestra or as a soloist or a small ensemble, doesn't matter what it was, it had to feel like Duke Ellington. Everyone had to know that was, right. I feel like that there's this thing.
0: Hold on. Did you just compare me and Duke Ellington?
1: Well,
0: is that what you just did?
1: Kind of.
0: He's the best, the most, the goat of jazz. No, but I know what you mean.
1: Do you know what I mean? Like, have this thing that says, when I watch something, I turn it on, I was like, oh, that's a Clement Virgo. He directed this for sure.
0: Yeah.
1: Like, there is a DNA that runs through it. And I wonder if you have any idea what that defining thing is. Can you define what that is?
0: I can't really define what that aesthetic or that interest is. But I think that it's hard for artists to hide themselves of who they are and what their preoccupations are. Mm-hmm. And there's certain sort of themes and ideas and preoccupations that I think recur in my films. Certain things, people point that out. I think strong women, even though a film like Brother is very masculine, at the heart of

0: of film is a mother, you know? And so I think there's certain thematic elements that I, you know, I gravitate to. Relationships, intimate relationships between people, I really gravitate to. A kind of tenderness, gentleness between people that I think, you know, I'm always trying to figure, sort of entangle. So, yeah, you know, me and Duke have...
1: You and Duke. You're in the same sentence now, my friend.
0: But, you know, I love to recognize a filmmaker's style, approach. You know that no other filmmaker could have made this film. For me, I love that. I don't like seeing a generic film. I love, you know, everyone by this point know what a Tarantino film is, or a Christopher Nolan film, or a Spielberg film.
1: That's right.
0: You know, we all recognize the DNA of those films. Mm-hmm. And, you know, as an artist, you hope that you have, you know, that whatever voice you have, people could take a look at it and recognize it instantly.
1: Mm-hmm. Does that idea, as that evolves, does it push you to take more risks? Like, do you want to you know, is risk a part of the DNA? Because I feel like it is.
0: I think so. I mean, you know, Lie With Me was a big risk, and, you know, and this film was a big risk, and even Brother was a big risk.
1: Yeah.
0: And so this, I think that I'm always trying to push myself to experiment, and Steelaway is, you know, an experiment. Is, you know, only time will tell if it was a successful experiment. But for me, I have to challenge myself. I have to push myself. I have to be scared, you know, to make the film. And this one scared me a little bit.
1: It did.
0: It did.
1: Well, you know what? We're all the better for it. I want you to be afraid all the time.
0: Well, thank you.
1: Does having your family so close to you in a production like this, does that help to mitigate the idea of risk or whatever it is that you might be afraid of?
0: Yeah. I mean, it's always good when you're, you know, challenging yourself to have people that care about you, that, you know, around you, to make sure, because you know, it's comforting to know that, you're not alone.
1: Yeah.
0: In, you know, and so sometimes as artists, you think you're alone, because it's a very kind of lonely experience, and we live so much in our heads. And so sometimes it's nice to look up and say, to see your family or people that care about you, to say, oh, I'm not so alone.
1: Yeah. Thank you so much for the film and for the work, past, present, and future work.
0: Thank you so much.
1: I expect more. It's been a pleasure talking to you.
0: Thank you. Thank you for having me.
1: Clement Virgo is the director of the new movie, Steal Away. It's out in theaters right now.

that's new music from the Canadian singer-songwriter Luna L. The song is called Moment of Silence. And that's it. That brings us to the end of the show today. Tomorrow on Q, Carissa Hendricks is many things. A magician, comedian, fire eater, and the creative force behind the well-beloved internet sensation, Lucy Darling. Carissa will be here to tell you about finding community with a group of magicians in Calgary and what it's like being a woman in a heavily male-dominated field. I hope you come back to have a listen. I'm Garby Bailey, sitting in for Tom Power. Catch you next time.

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1: Friday on the early edition, Prime Minister Mark Carney spoke at the Premier's meeting today in Charlottetown. He said that Canada is in a better position now than it was when the trade war began, and that's partly because of ongoing cooperation between provinces. Tomorrow, we'll hear more about what happened at the Premier's meeting on the early edition, beginning at 5:30 a.m. right here on CBC Radio 1.
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2: I'm Rebecca Zanbergen. There is an explosion of ticks in Canada this summer, and they're bringing with them a wave of illnesses. One doctor's call for more awareness of how to treat Lyme disease and other less familiar infections coming up on the Current Review.
3: From CBC News, the world is sour. I'm Neil Kumar. More U.S. tariffs are coming for several countries, including Canada. This time, the White House says the justification is unfair labor practices. They're now in effect since midnight Eastern time. For Canada, the timing is notable because it comes as another set of tariffs is set to expire. Julia Wong explains.
4: We're not in favor of sweatshops, and we don't want anyone.

0: of a Canadian expat in Costa Rica. But we begin in the grass and forests of this country, where a growing population of ticks is wreaking havoc. Last summer, retiree Martin Hache was sorting lumber in his garage for a project. He was doing what he loved, working with wood on his 200-acre property in the Ottawa Valley. But something didn't feel right.
1: I was so exhausted. I came into the house and I said to Kathleen, I think I've overdone it. And I lay down on the couch and it was just total fatigue. Anything I did other than eating was sleep.
0: A couple of nights later, he went to the bathroom and collapsed. This happened two more times, the last time he couldn't get up off the floor. Here's his wife, Kathleen.
2: And that's when I called 911. At the time, he was 79 years old, but had been very healthy. I had absolutely no idea. I had never heard of anaplasmosis, which was his final diagnosis.
0: Anaplasmosis is a bacterial illness transmitted by black-legged ticks, the tick also responsible for Lyme disease. Martin suffered severe complications.
2: He got inflammation in his brain, which caused delirium. He was saying some of the most ridiculous things I've ever heard. The inflammation got into his heart that caused myocarditis. The inflammation got into his kidneys, which means he wasn't getting rid of fluids very well. And so the fluid got in around his heart and he had congestive heart failure.
0: Martin was treated with antibiotics and made a full recovery. Anaplasmosis is a new and emerging threat in Canada. Last week, Martin's doctors published a paper in the Canadian Medical Association Journal about his case to raise awareness. Anaplasmosis is rare and is outnumbered by Lyme disease cases, which have increased across Canada. Josie Kozlowski was diagnosed with Lyme disease a year and a half ago, and she joins me in our Toronto studio. Josie, when did you first start to feel unwell?
3: I would say my first symptoms probably started 2 years prior to my diagnosis. So I had some really intense fatigue. I had some very strange nerve sensations in my arms. So I was having really odd tingling, and we were kind of suspecting that it was maybe carpal tunnel or maybe something was going on like at a neurological level. It was a bit of a pathway until I got my diagnosis.
0: Mm-hmm. When did you start to think maybe it could be something like Lyme disease?
3: Genuinely never. I am not a top candidate for Lyme disease. I don't spend a lot of time, you know, outdoors. I'm a city girl through and through. So Lyme disease was not something that ever crossed my mind. I was just very fortunate that my doctor kind of put the pieces of the puzzle together to give me serology and finally get the diagnosis.
0: Talk to me a little bit about that. How long did it take your doctor to put those pieces together?
3: Yeah, 2 years, I think. And, you know, a lot of the pieces I was not, you know, taking super seriously. The fatigue, I was quite content to write off as burnout or just general exhaustion or just overdoing it. So a lot of the pieces kind of came together towards the back end of that 2 years when my symptoms started getting more physical and I kind of had to bring them to my doctor as opposed to just kind of writing them off myself.
0: Tell me, what sorts of things were you experiencing that were to the point where you couldn't just function as you normally would?
3: I would say the exhaustion was debilitating and kind of continues to be to this day. I also realized pretty immediately after starting a new position of employment that I was having extreme brain fog. That came way, way later, very close to the time that I actually ended up with my diagnosis. But that brain fog really made me realize that, you know, something might not be right. Mm-hmm. In my body, but also I was having, you know, like physical symptoms, like extreme night sweats, and I was getting really ill really often. My immune system just kind of wasn't keeping up.
0: So clearly the doctor was turning to your symptoms to make a diagnosis, but you also mentioned serology. What is that and how did that point to Lyme disease?
3: Yeah, so that was just the blood work that I had done that confirmed the positive diagnosis for Lyme. So my doctor ordered a kind of a litany of blood testing to try to figure out what was going on. You know, I was young, I was healthy. I must have been 33 at the time that I got diagnosed. So it was very strange what was going on in my body. And she was very proactive in trying to find answers for me.
0: And was the answer clear cut at that point? Did you ever get an answer that's like, yes, this is Lyme?
3: Yeah. Yeah. Okay, it was very clear cut. I actually found out from Toronto Public

0: health. When you get a positive serology for Lyme disease, it is mandatory reporting. They have to inform Toronto Public Health that there has been a positive diagnosis or a positive blood draw, I guess. And so I think they must have gotten that information to me a little bit quicker than my doctor did. So they were actually the ones that called me to let me know that I had tested positive for Lyme.
1: And so what's been the treatment?
0: So the standard treatment for Lyme is antibiotics. You know, I went ahead to my doctor and was immediately put on a long-term course of doxycycline, which was kind of a whole other impact on my body. I found it very physically debilitating to be on such strong antibiotics for such a long course. And, you know, I recognize that sometimes things have to get worse before they get better, but that was certainly the case for me being on those antibiotics. They were very tough on my body. And since then, you know, post-diagnosis, I do continue to struggle with a lot of ongoing persistent symptoms that are even different than the ones that I had prior to being diagnosed. You know, it's kind of just working your way through the healthcare system and trusting your medical providers to guide you in the next steps based on what is going on in your body at any given time, because it can really fluctuate and it can really vary between, you know, person to person, because I think Lyme really impacts people very, very uniquely.
1: And what are your symptoms today then?
0: Actually, I was just recently diagnosed with a neurological sleep condition. So the fatigue has kind of taken on a bit of a life of its own and really infiltrated the way that I operate. And also something recent is pretty intense migraines. So I never had migraines prior to Lyme, but my migraines have started really getting quite severe to the point that it will send me to the ER at times.
1: Oh, I'm sorry. What have doctors said then about your long-term prognosis? I mean, what are you expecting in the months and years to come for yourself?
0: Do you know what? I don't ask. I think that if you put potential worst case scenarios into your own mind or potentials, you start looking for things for my own mental health and my own well-being. I don't ask and I just treat as things come up and or based on the advice of my medical practitioners. But in terms of prognosis, like given my current experience, I do expect it to impact me in some way, shape or form for the rest of my life and or for the long term at minimum. And I'm just going to kind of take it as it comes and try to stay as positive as I can that, you know, I am seeing progress and progress is always a good thing. And I'm, you know, really proud of how far I've come since my initial diagnosis.
1: And did you ever learn the root cause? I mean, if it was a Lyme disease and a tick, like where, if you're

0: ever. So for me, when I got the positive diagnosis, I was absolutely stunned. I'm kind of a classic Torontonian. I might go to a cottage once or twice this summer with friends to hang out. I'm not spending any significant amounts of time in the bush. You know, I do go to Hyde Park. I do go to Trinity Bellwoods. You know, I enjoy our green spaces here in Toronto, but I would say probably less often than the average person that considers themselves an outdoorsy individual.
1: Mm-hmm. And why are you talking to me today about it? Like, what do you want people to know?
0: You know, I think I want people to pay attention to your own body. I wish I kind of listened to my signs and symptoms a little bit sooner and took them a little bit more seriously. And I think I also want people to know if it could happen to me, I genuinely feel like it could happen to anyone because, again, I'm not the prime candidate for something like Lyme disease.
1: Yeah. Okay, Josie, thank you for speaking with us.
0: Thank you so, so much.
1: Josie Kozlowski was diagnosed with Lyme disease. Dr. Raghu Venugopal is an emergency physician at hospitals in the Greater Toronto area. He's in the Toronto studio as well. What do you make of Josie's story?
2: You know, it's really interesting listening to Martin in Eastern Ontario and Jose in Toronto because they really encapsulate what is happening nationally to be focused in the provinces of Ontario, Quebec, and in particular Nova Scotia, where an increasing number of Canadians, both in Jose's case and in the case of Martin, in both urban and rural areas, getting infected by tick-borne diseases, which is a growing scourge in Canada, make no mistake.
1: Why? Why so? Why is it becoming? We hear a lot about climate change, but tell us a little bit more about that.
2: The key number to be aware of is 0 degrees. When the temperature is 0 degrees or higher, ticks can flourish, ticks can infect human beings. And as we see in Canada, forest fragmentation, and as we see in North America, the explosion of the deer population, and as we see climate change happening clearly every year, we are seeing the encroachment of ticks in Canada at the pace of 50 kilometers per year going north. We have civilian reports on etick.ca that are exploding. We have federal and provincial statistics showing an explosion in particular what afflicted Jose, which is Lyme disease, but we're also seeing other viruses, parasites, and protozoans that are affecting Canadians. And this is new.
1: Yeah. Well, we'll talk about those in a minute here, but I am curious, do we know what percentage of ticks are carrying some kind of disease at this point?
2: Ultimately, we don't have that data. The situation in Canada is one of gross underreporting. Jose correctly mentioned that these are all reportable diseases, but if you're in the emergency room like me and you see a patient with early localized Lyme disease, you may just treat them and discharge them. And that doesn't get reported because serology is all that gets reported. And that's a blood test. And not every patient needs a blood test. Provinces like Ontario are more proactively gathering data, but we have an incomplete picture in Canada right now with what's going on in terms of the number of ticks and the diseases affecting Canadians.
1: So when you're in the ER and someone comes in and they're talking about symptoms that Josie was talking about today, how do you know that that might be as a result of a tick carrying a disease rather than some other illness? Because the symptoms are very similar, it seems.
2: That's true. So patients will come in with a tick to start with. And if that tick has been on for a short amount of time, we just may remove it and give someone what's called chemoprophylaxis, which is one dose of one antibiotic and they're done. And in fact, in provinces like Nova Scotia and Ontario, that's something that a pharmacist is empowered to do, which I think is good public policy. However, patients also come in with what we call localized disease, which means they may have that classic bullseye rash that you've heard about. But this is where Lyme disease gets very complicated because classic is only in medical textbooks. And that's not what patients come in with to the ER. The classic rash may be unclassic. It may be confluent. It may be in different parts of the body. It may be hidden in the hair. In fact, most patients, like Martin, we heard about, and Jose, will never remember a tick bite. Now, as the disease progresses, people may come in with a flu-like illness. That can be many things. That can be sepsis. That can be malignancy. That can be meningitis. For diagnosticians and clinicians, this is a real vexing problem because Lyme can look like other things.
1: Right. And so how reliable is testing? When you talk about the blood test, is that then the silver bullet here?
2: So for the majority of Canadians,

0: Canadians facing tick-borne disease, it is a clinical diagnosis initially. You have to suspect it. We encourage Canadians to bring up the possibility with their clinician that, you know, could this be tick disease? But serology is only useful after 6 weeks. In the first 6 weeks, it's a clinical diagnosis, talking to patients, examining patients, having a high index of suspicion with exploding tick numbers and tick diseases in Canada. But for the first 6 weeks, it's a clinical diagnosis. In other words, the patient could have clinically florid Lyme disease, but the serology will be negative, but we still should treat that patient.
1: Tell me then about some of the other tick-borne illnesses that we're seeing that are just popping up now in Canada.
0: So, Rebecca, the news isn't good, and it's happening across Canada, and it's all flooding up north from the United States. The number two tick-borne disease in Canada is anaplasmosis, which is also a bacteria like Lyme disease. And that's what we heard Martin being afflicted with. And his case was written up very appropriately last week in the Canadian Medical Association Journal. And the good news is the treatment's the same as Lyme. Now, we can talk about other things, and they're more rare, but they are emerging and coming up as well. And these include things like Powassan disease, which was first diagnosed in Ontario, a viral illness. And there's even another bug out there called Babesia, which shockingly looks like malaria and is treated just like malaria. And that's emerging in Canada as well. And to top it all off, if that wasn't bad enough, what we're now seeing in Canada is a syndrome called alpha-gal syndrome. And this is because of the very aggressive Lone Star tick, which is coming up from the southern United States into Canada. And that causes people to have an immune system ramp up and then an allergic reaction to things they've eaten their entire life, like hamburger and steak. And that can be, in fact, life-threatening.
1: And does all of this keep you out of the woods or long grass? Like, how do you take that information and use it for yourself, for instance?
0: So the honest answer is I am not taking my Labrador in the woods anymore. We will beat the streets in Toronto. We will walk along pathways. But, you know, we have to really reflect and try and have a balanced perspective on this condition in the country. We live in the unquestionable most beautiful country in the world. And Canadians should enjoy this country, and Canadians should be outdoors for their mental and physical health. I think we have to find a balance in this country. We have to take precautions, and I think precautions are effective. I think the public has to have an increased awareness of tick diseases. And I think the medical profession, myself, need to have a high suspicion of tick disease. But we've got to find a balance, because there are preventative things that families, that people can do every day to lower the risk of tick disease, but still enjoy this country.
1: So you mentioned your Labrador, but isn't there a vaccine for animals but not for people?
0: That's absolutely correct.
1: And why is that?
0: So in the 1980s, we had an effective vaccine called Limerix. And unfortunately, because of lawsuits in the United States, because of the thinking it was causing chronic arthritis, which ultimately proved to be false, that effective vaccine was withdrawn in the early 1990s, which is a total tragedy. So now we're in phase three trials, including in Canada, of a new vaccine. It's thought that if things go well, there's two big drug companies that are piloting this, including in Canada. There's hope that there could be a Lyme vaccine in late 2027, and that would be a four-dose vaccine with an annual booster.
1: And do you think people, you know, because we've been talking about ticks and the dangers of ticks and Lyme disease to start off for many years now, and there does seem to be, public health seems to talk a lot about it as well. Like, do we have the understanding right now, and do people under, you know, doctors themselves within the emergency room, do they know how to spot it now?
0: The challenge clinically is that patients can present in very diverse manners. I'm aware of a case of my colleague where the patient presented looking like they had a stroke. They had paralysis of the face and arm. Other patients will feel like they are dying because the electrical conduction of their heart is actually abnormal. And in a way, they are dying because they have what's called a heart block. So presentations will be incredibly varied and masquerading other common ailments. And so whether it's the public or whether it's the medical profession, we have to have a high vigilance for the different stages of illness. You know, from what Martin experienced all the way to what Jose

0: experienced, we have to understand that there's a range of illness and there's a growing number of parasites, and just keep it on our radar.
1: Ultimately, your message for those listening today who are worried about enjoying, you know, you say you have to find that balance, and you yourself are unwilling to take your dog into the woods. So, I mean, are we finding the right balance, and is the answer to stay out of the woods?
0: You know, I've got a young son at home, and he just finished 2 weeks of outdoor camp in Muskoka. And I think that if we take the precautions that our public health departments across the country have advised, I think it's still, for physical and mental well-being, super important that Canadians get outside. Tuck your pants into your socks. Tuck your shirt into your pants. You know, use DEET or Icaridin if you have children. Look for ticks, especially in those skin folds where they can be hidden along the hairline. Have a partner or a friend check you as well. You know, these are all steps that we can take. We can enjoy our time outside, and also, you know, be aware of this scourge that is coming increasingly up from the south to the north.
1: Dr. Venugopal, thank you very much for this.
0: Thank you.
1: Dr. Raghu Venugopal is an emergency room physician, and he was in our Toronto studio. You're listening to The Current Review on CBC Radio 1. I'm Rebecca Zanbergen. The United States military says it has completed a 12th consecutive night of strikes against Iran, and that's as both sides have resumed fighting. Meanwhile, the Iran-aligned Houthi group in Yemen claim they've attacked two Saudi oil tankers in the Red Sea. On the southwest tip of Yemen, there is a busy and extremely narrow shipping lane. The Bab el-Mandab Strait is a critical waterway that connects the Red Sea to the Gulf of Aden and the Indian Ocean. It allows Saudi Arabia to get millions of barrels of oil out for export each day. And it's here that the Houthis have declared a blockade. U.S. President Donald Trump suggested that if the Houthis disrupt shipping in the Red Sea, the U.S. may get involved.
2: So far, it hasn't happened. It might happen. But we take care of things. If something like that happens, we take care of it. You know, we've done that with the Houthis before, and we haven't heard from them in a while.
1: Greg Karlstrom is the Economist Middle East correspondent. He is in Riyadh. And a reminder, this segment was recorded this morning. Greg, we'll get to the Red Sea in a minute, but I do want to start with what's being said out of the White House in the last number of hours. Donald Trump has said he's going to, the U.S. will strike Iranian infrastructure if Tehran continues to attack ships in the Strait of Hormuz. Tell us more about these potential strikes. What have we learned?
3: The threat from Trump was that every time Iran attacked the ship, the United States would attack a bridge or a power plant inside of Iran. Trump seems to have this fixation with Iranian bridges. It's not entirely clear why. He's been making these sorts of threats for months. Of course, you'll remember in the previous round of the war, before the ceasefire in April, Trump was talking about bombing all of the power plants in Iran and making some really blood-curdling threats about wiping out an entire civilization. So it feels a bit deja vu, but at the same time, we have seen over the past few days the U.S. is beginning to attack infrastructure, transport infrastructure. It has bombed bridges, tunnels, roads, mostly in southern Iran. So what began as back and forth strikes that were narrowly focused on military targets, they have begun to expand already.
1: Mm-hmm. Let's talk a little bit more about the Red Sea blockade, because we are seeing Iran-aligned Houthis attacking ships there. Why is that happening now at this point?
3: There are two schools of thought on this. One is that Iran asked them to do it. This is a group that has long received military and financial support from Iran, and the Iranians have been threatening for months that they would activate the Houthis and get them to do this. The other theory, which I put more weight in, is that it also is related to what's going on between Saudi Arabia and the Houthis right now. They have been fighting off and on for more than a decade, although a ceasefire has been in force for the past several years. But the Saudis invaded Yemen in 2015 to try and dislodge the Houthis after they overthrew the government effectively and seized control of part of the country. And we've seen tensions rising in recent weeks. There's been talk of possible renewed military confrontation between the two of them. So it's not just the sort of bigger U.S.-Iran story. It's also connected to this long-running battle between Saudi and the Houthis.
1: Right. I suppose the timing, though, to do it now, it sort of hits your wagon on what's already going on in Iran. I mean, is there a benefit to doing it now?

0: Well, I mean, the impact of it is much greater. We've already seen a number of oil tankers, beyond these reports of the two Saudi tankers that were hit, a number of other tankers that turned around. They were sailing towards the Bab al-Mandab, and then the Houthis announced this closure, and they made a U-turn and sailed away from it. And that's why I think we've seen oil prices jump significantly over the past couple of days, where they're now close to $100 a barrel. If you close Bab al-Mandab, Saudi tankers cannot get out to the south. And then many of them, the biggest tankers, are too big to fit through the Suez Canal in the north. Now, you can offload oil to smaller ships, or you can try to pipe it across the canal, but that adds time, that adds cost. So, on top of the closure of Hormuz, having this other waterway shut would be a significant blow to global oil supplies.
1: I suppose, too, just the threat itself is concerning for those ships. Are they turning around not because they've had direct attacks, but the threat is concerning?
0: And that's always the case. I mean, that's what we learned the last time the Houthis did this, shortly after October 7th, when they announced they were imposing a blockade on shipping in solidarity with Palestinians in Gaza. And we've seen this in Hormuz as well. It's not like you have to attack every single vessel to enforce a blockade. You are not putting your own ships in the waterway and physically closing it. All you have to do is create a sense of risk. You make shippers and insurers believe that it might not be safe to use a particular waterway. Many of them are going to then decline to use it.
1: You talked about the volatile oil prices. What more do you expect in the coming days, given what we're learning about this sort of widening or perhaps independent war?
0: Well, let's see. When it comes to the Red Sea, Houthis have described this as only a blockade on Saudi shipping, and most of the tankers that call at Saudi ports to pick up oil are not actually Saudi-owned. They're owned by third countries. So, will they actually limit these strikes to Saudi vessels, or will they do what they did last time they imposed the blockade when they said it was only targeting Israeli ships, but really they were shooting at everything? So, let's see just how widely they're going to cast their net, so to speak. And then, in the Strait of Hormuz, we also have to watch how many ships are able to get out. Using this southern Omani route through the strait, you do have some vessels that are trying to make that passage, turning off their transponders, running dark. Several of them have been attacked, nonetheless, by Iran. So, how much oil is able to trickle out there despite the ongoing Iranian blockade?
1: And between these two passageways, how much oil are we talking about? How critical of are these two waterways to the global economy?
0: So you normally have about 20% of the world's oil supply, 20 million barrels or so, that comes out of the Persian Gulf, comes out of the Arab countries in the Gulf, and then Iran as well. Half of that, more or less, has been disrupted by the closure of the Strait of Hormuz. But what's been happening since February is Saudi Arabia has activated what they call the East-West pipeline. Which brings oil from the oil fields on the eastern part of the country over to the ports on the west, on the Red Sea coast. And they've been using that to export about 7 million barrels a day. That's below the 10 to 11 million that they usually pump, but they were using that to get some oil out. If the Red Sea were indeed to be shut to tankers, you would see that number drop precipitously, close to zero, most likely. And so at that point, it's not just the maybe 10 million barrels a day that's cut off through Hormuz. It's another 7 million on the Saudi side. It means really the only oil coming out of the Gulf is what the UAE can export via its bypass pipeline, and then the small amount that Oman exports.
1: What then are you keeping an eye on right now? I suppose you'll keep an eye on whether or not that does shut down if the blockade works, but other things that you're watching.
0: Well, I mean, on the American side, they seem to be building up forces in the region. Once again, you've had squadrons of fighter jets that have been sent to the Middle East. The US has started using last night B-1 bombers, long-range bombers, flying from bases in Europe and carrying out strikes in Iran. And then there are reports of special operations troops being deployed to the region as well. So, what is all of this going to be used for? What we saw earlier this year is that when the US sends lots of troops to the region, it tends to use them. So, is there some sort of escalation that the Americans are planning? Will the Israelis get involved? They have sat on the sidelines in this latest round of fighting, but I would imagine that.

0: not going to last for too long. And then what happens between Saudi and the Houthis directly, aside from this naval blockade? Do we see renewed fighting in Yemen by Saudi proxies there? Do we see renewed Houthi attacks on Saudi infrastructure, which is something that they did a decade ago? There are various places now in the region where it looks as if things might escalate.
1: Okay. Greg Karlstrom, thank you very much for this.
0: Thank you.
1: Greg Karlstrom is The Economist's Middle East correspondent. For more on what the Houthi announcement of a blockade means for the conflict in the Middle East, I'm joined now by Thomas Junot. He is a professor at the University of Ottawa's Graduate School of Public and International Affairs. He's also an associate fellow with Chatham House and a non-resident fellow at the Yemen-focused think tank, the Sana Center for Strategic Studies, and he is in Ottawa. Why do you think the Houthis are doing this now?
2: Well, first, I think that Greg, in your previous interview, highlighted a lot of the really important points in terms of how we've gotten to where we're at now. What I would add to answer specifically your question is I think that the Houthis, along with Iran, are basically perceiving a window of opportunity right now. Because the issue is not just why are they doing what they're doing, but why now? If you look at what's going on in the Persian Gulf, Iran perceives that it has won the war. Iran perceives that the U.S. has painted itself in a corner, that the U.S. has run out of viable options. It's not only unable to defeat and overthrow the Islamic Republic, but the U.S. is even unable to force the reopening of the Strait of Hormuz. And that's why we're seeing Iran on the offensive now in the Gulf to try to reshape the rules of the game in the Gulf to its own advantage, to basically institutionalize its de facto control of the Strait of Hormuz. And I think what we are probably seeing now in the Bab al-Mandab and the southern Red Sea is the Houthis making the same calculus. Because they perceive that the U.S. is losing the war, that their ally Iran is winning the war, they want on their own side to institutionalize this reality of their own influence and control on who goes and who doesn't go through the Bab al-Mandab.
1: Do you believe they're doing this on their own volition, or is there some pressure here from Iran?
2: I think the truth is probably somewhere in between. And to be fair, there's been a longstanding debate on the nature of the relationship between Iran and the Houthis, and different analysts have different views on that. There are some analysts who view the relationship as being very much top-down, in the sense that Iran more or less tells the Houthis what to do. I don't really view it that way. In my view, yes, Iran, as Greg correctly said, Iran does provide a lot of military and financial and other support to the Houthis, intelligence support as well. But the Houthis are quite powerful. They are very autonomous. They are fiercely independent. They are fiercely, aggressively nationalist. And I just don't think that they take orders from anybody. I don't think that's how the relationship works. But the Houthis and Iran are very closely aligned. They share interests. There is a bit, but not a lot of daylight between the two of them in terms of how they view, you know, the role of the U.S. and Israel and Saudi Arabia in the region. So my assumption here is that the Houthis in Iran are closely coordinating. They're working together. But it's not a matter of Iran telling the Houthis what to do.
1: And do they have the capabilities? You said they're really powerful. Do they to follow through on this threat and blockade the Red Sea?
2: Yes, they do. And again, as Greg very correctly said in the previous interview, the blockade, the southern entrance to the Red Sea, the Bab al-Mandab, or the Strait of Hormuz by Iran, we've clearly seen in the past few months in the case of the Gulf and in the past few years in the case of the Red Sea, that actors like Iran or the Houthis don't need to attack every single ship that go through. They only need to threaten. And that's enough to get a lot of ships to turn around and choose not to go. And they only need to remind people of that threat on a regular basis, as they do, and maybe every now and then actually attack a ship, as they appear to have done on Wednesday. Mm-hmm. So the Houthis absolutely have the capability to do that. They are well-stocked in drones and missiles and naval mines, and they've also even developed in the past few years basically an amphibious boarding capability where they've got a few helicopters and they've trained for this. They've done it a few times. They can actually board ships and take control and basically take the ships hostage.
1: Mm. And also, if they have their own interests, what ultimately do they want from Saudi Arabia?
2: Well, the Houthis' overall objective, and this drives a lot of what they're doing, is to consolidate their power inside Yemen. They, right now, as we speak, control about a third of Yemen's area, so the northwest quadrant of the country, with about two-thirds of the population under their control. They control the capital, but they don't control the rest of the country, which is governed loosely, but governed by an entity called the

0: internationally recognized government of Yemen. And the Houthis are recognized only by Iran as the legitimate government of Yemen. The rest of the world, including Canada, recognizes the internationally recognized government. So in the long term, the Houthis' objective is to consolidate their authority over Yemen and to eventually be recognized as at least de facto and eventually the legitimate government of the country. So a lot of what they do, whether pressuring Saudi Arabia, establishing their influence in the Red Sea, is often geared towards that goal.
1: How do you think this piece of the puzzle then escalates what we're seeing in the Iran war? Do we see this become a regional conflict? I mean, it sounds as though it's already going in that direction.
0: Well, it's been a regional conflict since October 23. I think what we're seeing now is a new phase, but you know, with the Gaza, mm-hmm. you know, the Gaza war and the extension of that war to Lebanon, to Iran, to Yemen, on and off, it's been very much a regional war for a good while now. I think that what we need, one of the many things we need to be watching in the coming hours and days and weeks, is whether the U.S. and perhaps Israel jumps in against the Houthis. You know, when the Houthis started attacking shipping in the Red Sea in 2023 and 24. At first, the US and the UK, starting in early 24, struck back at the Houthis, but in a pretty timid way and in a cautious way, and it basically had no effect. But in 2025, the US and Israel in the spring and summer of 25 hit back at the Houthis very hard. They hit leadership, they hit key military installations, weapon stockpiles, and so on. And that probably did have an effect in terms of not fully, but partially deterring the Houthis, because it did impose a serious cost on them. So now the calculus on the U.S. side will be, if we want to deter the Houthis, or at least try to deter the Houthis from doing this again, the only way to do that is to hit back hard. So whether the U.S. will want to do that or not is going to be one of the key variables moving forward.
1: You know, we're just seeing on the wires coming across just now that Trump says the U.S. will hold Iran responsible for Houthi attacks. And I'm curious what you make of that and what that suggests to you on what the next move from the U.S. will be.
0: Well, I think there is a good chance that the U.S. will hit back at the Houthis, especially if it becomes clear, as it started being on Wednesday, that they are serious about the blockade in Saudi Arabia and on Saudi Arabia. And you know, one thing that's become clear in the past few months is how linked all of these theaters are. Remember a month ago when we were talking about the ceasefire that has now obviously collapsed, but the ceasefire between the U.S. and Iran in around mid-June. Iran was insisting that Lebanon be involved in that ceasefire, whereas Israel was resisting. And the point on Iran's part was, it's the same front, right? It's one front throughout the region, Iran, Lebanon. And now what we're seeing with what's going on in Yemen is that it is all one integrated war where everything is linked. So for the U.S. to say we're holding Iran responsible for what the Houthis are doing is just consistent with that logic that this is one war where everything is mixed.
1: What does all of this mean for the Yemeni people? And we know this is a country where we're seeing some of the world's worst humanitarian crises take place. What do you think this spells for them?
0: Well, it only spells bad news. And I think it's good that you asked the question, because we tend to forget a lot about the Iranian people, the Lebanese people, others, you know, civilian victims of war. In the case of Yemen, as you say, because not only of the war that started in 2014 when the Houthis took the capital, Sana'a, 2015 when Saudi Arabia intervened. But even before that, the country had been going through years and decades of instability, weak government, periods of war and insurgency in different parts of the country. Yemen was, before this war, the poorest country in the Arab world. And since then, it's become, as you said, one of the worst humanitarian crises in the world. More than two-thirds of the population is in need of humanitarian assistance, and in most cases is not getting it. The health and education systems, which were already very weak, have been completely destroyed. Just to give you an example, there was a massive cholera epidemic with more than 1 million cases just a few years ago. And I could go on with a whole list of other indicators. So that what's going on right now is just telling us that the situation in Yemen is, from a humanitarian perspective, is going to get worse before it even gets better.
1: And so ultimately, what's at stake here for the people in Yemen and the region if tensions in the Red Sea continue to rise?
0: Well, what's at stake for the people of Yemen is the future governance of the country. Like we said a few minutes ago, the Houthis' objective is to consolidate and institutionalize their country, their control over Yemen.

0: as much as possible. Their main adversary, which is a loose coalition of anti-Houthi forces, the internationally recognized government, is weak, it's fragmented, it's not perceived as legitimate by a significant proportion of the Yemeni population, and that's always been a major problem. I mean, you know, we talked a lot about how the Houthis have received Iranian support, and that's been key in the Houthis' rise to, as a regional power in just a few years. But the other half of the story of why the Houthis have been so successful is that their adversaries have been so weak. And that's been constantly the challenge. And one of the many failures of the Saudi intervention in Yemen in for 11 years now has been their systematic inability, their consistent inability to really build up a unified anti-Houthi front. And there have been renewed efforts on the Saudi side recently, but it has still not been a success.
1: Just before you go, and we only have about 30 seconds, but I am curious, having these two waterways, these threats lingering and persistently being over top of them, how does that change how we think about global choke points just like these?
0: Well, very briefly, the Iranian and Houthi strategy is very clear. It's to recognize the absolute critical importance of these global choke points on the global economy, and an understanding, a confirmation in the recent war in the Gulf and now in the Red Sea, that for actors like Iran and the Houthis, the ability to close, not necessarily control, but the ability to shut down these global choke points is not only not that hard, it's cost effective, and it provides them with tremendous leverage.
1: Okay. Tomas Junot, thank you very much for this.
0: Thank you.
1: Tomas Junot is a professor at the University of Ottawa's Graduate School of Public and International Affairs. He's also an associate fellow with Chatham House and a non-resident fellow at the Yemen-focused think tank, the Sana Center for Strategic Studies. And he was in Ottawa. You're listening to The Current Review on CBC Radio 1. I'm Rebecca Zanbergen. Over the summer, we're bringing you the best of CBC podcasts. Today, we begin a new series. In season 10 of Someone Knows Something, host David Ridgen travels to the coastal tourist town of Playas del Coco in Costa Rica, where he investigates the 2021 disappearance of Canadian expat Jacqueline Ferland-Smith. Now, people who knew Jackie say they saw something or heard something, but no trace of Jacqueline has ever been found. Here is episode one.
2: Okay. Let's see. I'm the youngest of three girls, and so Jackie is the middle sister. Sorry, I'm already... you feel fine, and then you start talking, and all of a sudden it just all comes out. Sorry. All right, let's start again.
3: Sure.
2: Yeah, we grew up on a farm in Abbotsford out in Mount Lehman.
3: I've reached Candace at her home in the northwestern USA. She and her older sister Jacqueline, or Jackie as her family and friends call her, grew up in BC's verdant lower mainland. Jackie disappeared on August 17th, 2021, at the age of 40, and she's never been found.
2: Jackie ran track, played basketball, competitive sports. Jackie, she's really fast. Good runner, and she was really dedicated to that. So she took it seriously and watched what she ate and was always really healthy and just motivated to that.
3: Jackie was able to try practicing her healthy lifestyle in this tropical place she chose to move in 2019, several hours away by plane, Costa Rica.
4: What was the first communication you got? Or what was the first indication that you got that there might be something up down there?
2: Well, my mom called me. And she said that Jackie's missing. And I said, well, what do you mean? You know, what does that mean? And so my parents went down to Coco, and then I went down probably, I think it had been 3 weeks since she had gone missing with when I was there. And it was sort of just this feeling of, what do we do? You know, especially being in a whole different country, different language, totally different system. Like, how do we find somebody here? What do we do? And how do we help? And you just kind of feel like needle in a haystack. Where do you even start?
5: Well, I kept on thinking that was possible.

0: possible that maybe she was wandering in the jungle somewhere and ended up perishing there. But she wouldn't do that.
1: She would never go in the jungle.
2: This is the first call of many I would do with Colleen and Gordon Smith, both on the line here from Abbotsford, BC, a farming couple in their mid-60s who raised cattle on a many-acred property. I first came across Jackie's case while preparing for a family trip to Costa Rica to look at moths, fish, beetles, and birds, and try to focus on something that is not SKS. Jackie went missing suddenly, a Canadian in paradise, and had an agonized family separated by borders and language. So after digging into some of what was online about Jackie's disappearance, a mixture of what looked like hope and conspiracy peppered with a bit of factuality, I called and Jackie's parents were interested in me taking a closer look. I asked them about the moment when they first heard that something was up.
1: Yeah, I'm just picturing myself on the lawn getting a phone call and Sebastian, he just said, oh, Jackie, you know, went out the night before and didn't come back.
2: Sebastian Furland is Jackie's husband, age 48, from Quebec.
1: You know, right away we wondered, we thought, well, she'd never go out in the dark at night and not take her own car.
2: Colleen and Gordon say it took them several days to get down to Playa del Coco.
1: We have a farm, so it took us a number of days, like 5 days, to get things organized. We had a lot of cattle that friends look after it, and flights were, at that time in August, there's not a lot of flights going there.
2: A few days after arriving, they went to see detectives in Santa Cruz, detectives from the OIJ, or OIJ, the Costa Rican version of the FBI.
1: Yeah, and I mean, we've got a fair bit of information.
2: Information that I'll hopefully be able to look at. Once in Costa Rica, Colleen and Gordon stayed with Sebastian at the home he and Jackie built together, while some of the local volunteer and police searches for her were undertaken. Sebastian Furland and Jackie were married for a year before moving to Costa Rica in 2019 together. Before, they spent time in different Canadian cities, including Calgary. Sebastian had been a career vehicle technician in the Canadian Armed Forces from 2002 to 2019, and Jackie had trained at Simon Fraser University in kinesiology. Jackie and Sebastian's relationship started in Canada, but it's their time in Costa Rica I want to know more about. A glance online shows many accusations and much innuendo swirling around the case and particularly Sebastian. It's obvious that you look at family first, and Sebastian was with Jackie the night she disappeared, from what I understand. I do wonder if he'll speak to me. I'm just about to go meet with one of the people that knew Jackie, not a best friend of Jackie's, but somebody who knew Jackie and who communicated with Jackie's husband, Sebastian, in the wake of Jackie's disappearance. And her name is Krista. Front, back. I'm assuming it's you. Krista was a longtime administrator on the Search for Jacqueline Facebook page, and she agreed to meet me here in Playa del Coco.
3: Well, I'm Krista Marshall, and I've been living here in Costa Rica since 2018. I actually met Jacqueline on a couple of boat trips. I didn't remember her from the first one, but she remembered me, and then we ended up talking on the second one, and yeah, I thought she was very nice, very quiet girl, but super nice. She added me on Facebook, and then there was a new vegetarian vendor at the local market, so I'd sent her a picture of their menu, and I had tried one of their items, and I let her know it was really good, but we never ended up hanging out one-on-one.
4: So this is going up the hill to where their place is, right?
3: Correct.
4: This is, yeah, okay. It is very dark here at night.
3: Right.
2: It is very dark. A two-track asphalt road trailing off into nothing, with fields and trees on both sides. Not a lot of other cars.

0: cars at this time, around 8 p.m. I'd describe it as a foothill or terrace above the main town of Coco below.
1: There's no streetlights on this particular road, which I think is leading to their house, or to what the house that Sebastian and Jackie built.
2: Yes. See, there's a little guardhouse here, and I don't know if there's anybody in it right now. Maybe. But I'm gonna just park right here. There's people parked here all the time, so. And it should be very quiet.
0: Krista pulls over onto the side of the road, far enough to be out of the way, next to a small concrete building she calls a guardhouse. Nobody appears to be in it right now, and there's no gate or turnpike, but I've heard that guards who were working at this very place might have seen something on the day Jackie disappeared, and I need to find them and speak to them in Spanish. It's pitch black, but for a sodium light nearby that bathes us in a lurid tone, with insects providing what I find to be a life-affirming chorus in the background.
1: Okay, so if we can just go by the house and see if Sebastian's there, that
2: Absolutely.
1: Would be great. And if hopefully he is, then I'll go see him tomorrow. Maybe he'll, you know, want to help try to find out where Jackie is.
2: I mean, that would be amazing.
1: The number one reason I want to talk to him.
2: Right.
0: I asked Krista how she found out that Jackie had disappeared.
2: So I saw a post on our local chit-chat group from Sebastian saying that she was missing.
1: What day was that?
2: I believe it was Tuesday or Wednesday, and he said that she had been missing for over 24 hours, I believe, at that time. So I asked what we could do to help, and Sebastian, he ended up meeting up with me and telling my husband and myself the circumstances around how she went missing.

0: for the first year after this happened, I was kind of a mess because how can a woman just go missing and us put out all that effort to find her and she's still missing? It just doesn't compute to my brain, you know? I don't know Sebastian really personally. You know, I spent time with him during the search and I walked away with not the best taste in my mouth because he talked a lot about her mental health.
1: Krista makes reference to messages that she says Sebastian showed her that were from Jackie on the day she disappeared. Messages that he said showed she had lost it and was distressed. Krista doesn't have any copies, but I'd like to see them for myself. Soon, I hope.
0: And this is the hearse right here.
2: Oh, it's got lights on.
0: It sure does.
2: Okay. So what's the entrance to that driveway right there?
0: Yes.
2: Okay.
1: Before I undertake any interview, I like to make sure I'm making the best possible approach for success. Make the luck come to me. And knocking on a door late evening with a microphone, probably not the best good faith gesture.
2: So the door is accessible through the front there somehow?
0: Yeah, the door
2: okay.
0: is right
2: there. Okay, yeah, all right. All right, I'll be knocking on that door tomorrow.
0: Good luck.
3: Welcome to this very special edition of Pepito Live. Actually, this special edition is nothing but a call for help.
1: A video posted to YouTube on September 5th, 2021 by a radio personality named Yves Mallette. His show, called Pepito Live, says its purpose is to serve the expat community and to provide a live window on all the beauties and treasures Costa Rica has to offer. But this episode is about Jackie.
3: No trace.

0: prevented fires from becoming catastrophic by dousing high-risk forests in advance. But that strategy is no longer a match for Europe's extreme heat. Three heat waves virtually back-to-back in Europe is helping create the conditions for a new era of wildfires.
1: We're starting to see more and more extreme temperatures due to climate change.
0: Theodore Keeping is a wildfire researcher in London and member of the World Weather Attribution Network.
1: We're therefore starting to see extreme fire behavior that we also haven't seen as a consequence.
0: So far this year, wildfires have devoured more land in Europe than the annual average in the past two decades. Ashley Burke, CBC News, London.
2: And that is The World This Hour. For CBC News, I'm Neil Kumar.
3: And now the BC forecast for Friday. On the north coast, periods of rain, high of 13 up to 18 degrees inland. In the Peace, a mix of sun and cloud, windy and a high of 26. In the central interior, including Prince George, increasing clouds, high of 28. In the Kootenays, a mix of sun and cloud, chance of showers, risk of thunderstorm up to 35. In the Okanagan, a mix of sun and cloud, chance of showers, risk of thunderstorm, 35 degrees. And for the south coast, mainly sunny, with highs up to 27 degrees inland.
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A tribute to one of the greatest guitar players, rock riffs, and instrumental tracks ever. That was Santa Clara Pueblo musician Jacob Shihei and his trio with their live off-the-floor take on Rumble. The original was recorded by Shawnee rocker Link Wray back in 1958, and it added ripping distortion and tremolo to Link's electric guitar playing, and that introduced the world to a brand new sound. This is Reclaimed, your home for Indigenous music on CBC. I'm Jared Martineau, and today you'll hear Indigenous messengers sending sound across time and space. You can find a wealth of those undersung stories in the excellent compilation album Native North America Volume 1, and this is one of my faves. It's from Algonquin Mohawk musician Willie Mitchell and his Desert River Band. And the message it sends was encoded in the paper-thin skin of a tree. Here's Birch Bark Letter on Reclaimed.

just heard two songs from the excellent Grammy-nominated compilation album Native North America Volume 1. And that song gives today's show its title. That was Messenger from Leland Bell. He grew up in Wiquemecong on Manitoulin Island, and he's not just a musician. Leland is also an acclaimed painter and visual artist. And his art calls together the sacred bundles of knowledge keepers in his community to find new ways to preserve and share their messages. I'm Jared Martineau. This is Reclaimed on CBC Music and Radio. Next, I want to play you something from Cree singer Kaylee Watts. It's one of the first songs she ever wrote, and she recorded it at Box of Bones Studio in the remote community of Bella Coola, British Columbia. Over the years, it found its way into her live sets and eventually onto her debut album, River's Daughter. And you can hear the journey the song has taken in the sound, the lyrics, and right in its title. Here's Kaylee Watts with Slow Burn.

beautiful, gentle song from Cherokee singer Ken Pomeroy. That was Cicadas. Ken wrote it while she was going through big changes in her life, and she couldn't have known that there were even bigger changes right around the corner. Sterling Harjo, the co-creator and director of Reservation Dogs, had heard Ken's music, and he reached out to see if she was working on any new songs. And as it happens, Ken had recently finished Cicadas, and when it found its way onto that hit TV show, it opened Ken Pomeroy to a whole new world of listeners. I'm Jared Martineau, this is Reclaimed, and speaking of turning points, Métis singer Kaylee Jade's album, The Great Unknown, is a musical journey toward embracing the unpredictability of life. And even when that stirs up feelings of uncertainty or maybe even dread, it can also help release what no longer serves you, so you can open your arms to whatever's coming next. Here's Kaylee Jade with Flooding on the Moor.

just love hearing songs in indigenous languages. That was Cherokee singer and songwriter Agali C with Ginyalosa, meaning together, all sung in Jalagi. You can find that one on Agali C's debut album, Noshkino Inage Nidiyulenai. It started in the woods. And he's not just singing in his language, he's also sharing what he's learned. Agalisika's taught language and culture, as well as ceremonial and contemporary music, to kids of all ages at the Cherokee Immersion Charter School, right in his home territory of Tahlequah, Oklahoma. I'm Jared Martineau, this is Reclaimed, and there are many ways to send messages, and you're hearing Indigenous music that transmits knowledge and experience through song. Anishinaabe musician Zune knows all about that, and they send their sonic messages out through an ethereal fog. Clouds of reverb and layers of distortion hide sunlit melodies underneath. And Zune says they wanted this record to feel that way, to take the sharpness of heartbreak and lean toward softer edges. Here's I Was Younger on Reclaimed. Play.

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1: Ani Buju, Joe Rainey and Dishin' the Cars. Misquaga Mibuzaga, Iganin, Menawaga, Kabikani, Donjaba. Hi, my name is Joe Rainey, and I'm from the Red Lake Band of Chippewa Indians, also from Minneapolis, Minnesota. 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

from their debut album, Unbound. That was Bijaki with Nashke, meaning look or pay attention in Anishinaabemowin. Bijaki is an experimental trio that features two Ojibwe powwow singers, Joe Rainey and Dylan Bijakeens Jennings, alongside vocalist and multi-instrumentalist Sean Carey, a.k.a. the secret sonic weapon behind the rock band Bon Iver. And what I love about their music is the way it creates space for the heartbeat of powwow to float in a flow state and reach towards something almost unknowable. I'm Jared Martineau. This is Reclaimed on CBC Music and Radio. Next, let's hear from Diné singer, songwriter, and multi-instrumentalist Sage Nojoni. This song feels expansive, and that might be because it took a long while to arrive. Sage says it was more than a year in the making, but the song got better as it grew. And just listen for the strings that soar to the forefront as the song sails into its second half. Here's Sage Nojoni with Bird of Prey on Reclaimed.

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0: epic guitar solo. I love the way this song transforms. It burns like a fire that grows and glows, and that opens a channel to another world as you listen. You're hearing Klecho musician Digga Wolf with Talking to Spirits. And this song captures something essential about Digga's music, its ferocity, mysticism, and his poetic ability to communicate messages that it feels like only he can hear. I'm Jared Martineau, this is Reclaimed, and I hope you've enjoyed the messengers you've heard today. Drop me a line to let me know. Reclaimed at cbc.ca is our email. 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Our show is produced by Travis Pereira, Spiros Georgiou, Lauren Hancock, Judith Lynch, and me. Join me again next week for more songs and sounds from across the Indigenous world. I'll see you then. Hi, hi, Miigwech, and Masa Cho for listening.
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2: And now the BC forecast for Friday. On the north coast, periods of rain, high of 13 up to 18 degrees inland. In the Peace, a mix of sun and cloud, windy and a high of 26. In the central interior, including Prince George, increasing clouds, high of 28. In the Kootenays, a mix of sun and cloud, chance of showers, risk of thunderstorm up to 35. In the Okanagan, a mix of sun and cloud, chance of showers, risk of thunderstorm, 35 degrees. And for the south coast, mainly sunny, with highs up to 27 degrees inland.
3: Hello, I'm Neil Kirksall.
4: Good evening, I'm Chris Howden. This is As It Happens, the Midnight Edition. Tonight,
3: Premier League, the leader of the Northwest Territories, tells us how he and his colleagues are reacting to the Prime Minister's plan to deal with Trump's 50% tariff threat.
4: Full circle. For the first time in almost a decade, Indigenous Arctic leaders gather for the Inuit Circumpolar Council's General Assembly. The outgoing chair tells us how they're handling new challenges from the south.
3: Playing to her strengths, a Canadian Devon Dalton at 4 feet, 6 inches tall was a stunt double for Matt Damon in The Odyssey. She shares her perspective on the epic and on the now viral clip of him praising her muscular arms.
4: Ain't nothing to it but to duet. We'll hear from a Newfoundland singer who rolled with it when a surprise guest jumped on stage at her pub gig, pop star Kesha.
3: For all practical porpoises, a pair of tails of rescuers helping beached belugas and a penned-in pod of dolphins. Neither of which are porpoises, but when it comes to aquatic mammal puns, we're already in too deep.
4: Exactly. And keep in touch. A primatologist says we could learn a thing or two about keeping the peace from chimps and bonobos who reduce conflict before stressful events by kissing and cuddling.
3: Ooh.
4: It happens, the Thursday edition. Radio that believes it ain't but nobody's business if they do. There were a lot of significant items on the agenda this week when provincial and territorial leaders descended on Prince Edward Island for their annual summer meetings. Important discussions about wildfire response, healthcare funding, and domestic trade barriers, to name a few. But in the end, one topic took precedent over everything else: U.S. President Donald Trump's looming threat of 50% retaliatory tariffs on a slew of Canadian goods. And today, after meeting with the premiers, Prime Minister Mark Carney says they are united in their response to that threat.
5: We all recognize that the most important thing we can do is to continue to build this economy strong and unite this economy. That's job one. That immediate benefits for Canadians, and that is what we can control. And the second is to be united with respect to our trade, our strategy, our negotiating strategy, and our objectives. And part of that unity is recognizing that there isn't a series of little trade issues, they're broad trade issues. All of them have to be part of a comprehensive agreement.
4: R.J. Simpson is the Premier of the Northwest Territories. We reached him in Charlottetown.
3: Premier Simpson, after this meeting, do you feel that you have a clearer sense of the federal government's plan to deal with these latest tariff threats?
6: Well, the plan has always been to get a deal. I don't want them to get into a tit-for-tat trade war where they put in tariffs, we retaliate, they retaliate on our retaliation, we go back and forth. That doesn't get us anywhere. And so the plan is to get to the table, get a comprehensive agreement. And if nothing else, this latest round of tariffs from the Americans have set the stage for that, and they've allowed for those conversations to happen.
3: There are different ideas, as you well know, about what the best path forward should be, the best way to achieve that deal that you're talking about. Alberta and Saskatchewan have said they want to focus, you know, on diplomatic efforts. Ontario's Premier Doug Ford is clear that he wants to hit back, talking about cutting off power to the U.S. How did those different ideas, those competing ideas, play out in the meeting room?
6: Well, once we're in the meeting room, everyone is aware of everyone else's perspective. Like, we have respectful conversations. And so I know what Premier Ford's

0: position is. I know what Premier Smith's position is. But at the end of the day, it's the Prime Minister and his team who are going to make those determinations. And so what we do is we have conversations. We put everything out there. And regardless, we come out of there united because we know that's what's important, that we remain united. I think about this often, that there's no equivalent organization in the United States. The Prime Minister and all of the premiers meet regularly, and they come out of there, and we issue a common communique, and we have common messaging. And I couldn't imagine President Trump meeting with the 50 governors and that being productive. So, I'll leave it at that.
1: So, when Prime Minister Carney says multiple times during the two press conferences that everyone is united, are you genuinely confident that there is that kind of unity? Of course, you have to project that unity when you leave the meeting, but truly, you know, for the Canadians listening, with those differences of opinion, are you really that united?
0: Absolutely, yeah, absolutely. And I'm not just saying this to put on a show. Well, when we're in those meetings, I often think, like, this is a moment in Canadian history, and we as Canadians should be proud at the way the leaders are coming together. Because you know, when you're in a room and you're talking about potential options and you're talking about negotiations, I don't want to be in that room with everyone having the same idea and having a hive mind where there's no, you know, different ideas being put on the table. And so by having that those different ideas, we can really figure out a path forward that maybe, you know, on our own, an individual couldn't come up with. So it's, you know, well, from the outside, I know it might look like there's infighting. It might look like there's conflict. We just are coming from different jurisdictions with different interests. We're being impacted differently by the tariffs. And so that colors how we are reacting. But we all know that unity is the most important thing.
1: What path would you like to see the federal government take on this?
0: Oh, I think with this latest round of tariffs, they have created the space for urgent negotiations. And so I want to see them at the table working on a comprehensive deal. And I think that even though these renewals, you know, generally it might take a year to do, with this American administration, I wouldn't be surprised if something gets hammered out in a couple of weeks. And so they can have an announcement. They're very unpredictable, but it creates opportunities for us if we play it right.
1: Your territory, obviously, it's maybe not facing the same kinds of pressures that Ontario or British Columbia might be in terms of these kinds of threats at this particular moment. But what are people there telling you about the rhetoric, the threats, the uncertainty? How are they feeling about it all?
0: Well, back home in the Northwest Territories, people are concerned about what's happening across the border, really. We have a high cost of living in the Northwest Territories, and any tariffs, whether they're Canadian tariffs imposed on the Americans or American tariffs imposed on the Canadians, it's going to impact us. It's going to be magnified in the Northwest Territories. And so there's always a concern about the cost of living. That being said, we're patriotic up north, and there's a lot of unity. And so the message I get is that, you know, work with the government of Canada and work to ensure that that our interests are protected.
1: Obviously, wildfires are a major part of the conversation happening across this country. And certainly at the meeting, at last we checked, there are more than 200 fires burning in the Northwest Territories. How is the fight against those fires going right now?
0: Over the last few years, we've had some devastating fire seasons, the worst fire seasons in the history of the territory. This is tracking, I think, to be the second worst season we've had. And over that time, I got to say, our firefighters have become hardened. They were good before. You know, now we have such a solid team of firefighters. We've implemented a wildland-urban interface team as well, so that if the fire gets to the community, there's a team in the community setting up sprinklers and doing work. So, and I will say, I credit that with saving the community of Fort Simpson. And, you know, without those efforts, we would be in a tough place. But we are, the firefighters are doing the good work, and there are very challenging conditions. It's, you know, in the 30s, there's wind, and it's not easy work. It's dangerous work. We've lost firefighters this year. We've lost firefighters in previous years. And, you know, it's tough. It's tough to go to bed not knowing if your community is going to be there in the morning. And so my heart goes out to those evacuees and the people who are now back home. So it's a tough fight. We're fighting it, and you know, I'm confident we're going to get through this season, and we're going to learn from it, and we're going to again do better next year.
1: You're going to be hosting the ministers' meeting next year. I mean, you don't have a crystal ball, I know, but do you think we're still going to be using the words uncertainty, unpredictable, unprecedented, and waiting on some sort of deal with the U.S.?

0: oil and gas, and it's an underdeveloped part of Canada. And so I think it's going to go a long way to benefiting the territory by opening people's eyes. And, you know, I'm going to do my best to make sure that we remain united.
1: If, as you were heading into this meeting compared to, you know, as you're heading out, how would you compare your feelings? You know, you're dealing with a lot, as many leaders across the country are. Are you in a better position now than when you walked in?
0: You know, every time I walk out of these meetings, I feel good. I feel proud to be a Canadian. And I always like to talk about that because I think it's important that Canadians know that how united we are, and that we're all on the same page and we're all working together for the best interests of the entire country. No one at that table is looking to throw anyone else under the bus for their own benefit. We all see the big picture. And so, you know, when I go into these meetings, sometimes you're exhausted and you're tired and because you just traveled across the country, but you come out feeling energized.
1: That's a very different picture of politics than I think a lot of people have, truly.
0: Yeah, that's why I'm trying to get the message out there.
1: Premier, I appreciate this. Thank you.
0: Oh, my pleasure. Thank you.
2: RJ Simpson is the Premier of the Northwest Territories. He is in Charlottetown.

0: It's been just 1 week since the new 3-hour version of The Odyssey came roaring into theaters. And if you're already sick of hearing everyone talk about it, buckle up. It's going to be a long summer. The film is ripe for discussion, though, from the specialized camera equipment to the practical effects to the debate over its faithfulness to the original text. There's also been a lot of discussion about Matt Damon for his portrayal of Odysseus and for the impressively muscular physique he acquired for the film. Although it turns out those muscles were not all his, a fact that he pointed out in a recent interview.
1: Well, you know, when we did the forced perspective stuff of the Laestrygonians, I don't know if there's been a thing about how we did it, but there were, you know, there were these kind of stuntmen who were all 7 feet, right? And then they got stuntmen who were under 5 feet. And so my double was a woman, a female stunt performer who had the greatest arms I've ever seen. That's so it was almost 100% my arms. That's in the amazing movie, but
2: you gotta
1: give it up where it's due.
0: Matt Damon, in an interview with Josh Horowitz about The Odyssey, the arms he's referring to in that clip belong to Canadian stunt performer Devon Dalton. We reached her in Wellington, New Zealand.
3: Devon, for him to give credit where it's due, were you expecting to hear that from Matt Damon on the press tour?
4: No, I mean, obviously it's so awesome, and, you know, I thank him so much for giving a shout out, and I appreciate it so much, and I think any other stunt actor does as well. But no, I was not expecting it. I mean, you know, as stunt performers, we're not always like the highlighted ones, so you never really expect to be in the limelight, if you will. And I'm just so thrilled to see the positive feedback and how much people are loving it, and especially females and young women reaching out to me that just feel inspired.
3: How many people do you think sent you that full clip or some part of that clip?
4: Oh, goodness. It's endless. I honestly could not count for you. The greatest thing was my friends sent it to me first, and they had commented on it like, that's Devon Dalton. And then from there, I just got all these messages, you know, from people all over the world. Obviously, I so appreciate, you know, my family and my friends, you know, shared it and their support, and they're so excited. And then just, you know, from the public in general, I think it's so cool to shine a light on stunt actors and women, and you know, being a tiny female, it's exciting. I never thought I would be doubling one of Hollywood's leading men, but here I am.
3: Yeah, here you are, and the world knows it. Yeah, what I was asking earlier, you know, about getting that recognition, and even if stunt performers, you know, aren't expecting it, I wonder if you're sensing, or if it's just very specific to the actors, you know, in this case Matt Damon, that they do give credit, because I mean, many of them don't want to let on that they didn't do every single thing, right?
4: Yeah, it's so true, for sure. I think more and more people are being open to it, which is really exciting. I feel like it's been a long time coming, and I do feel like it really is well-deserved. You know, stunts is such a huge part of filmmaking, and, you know, myself and other performers work

0: work so hard. It's like a lifelong journey. You know, you can't just like wake up and be a stunt performer. It takes so much training, so much time, so much dedication outside of just the filming process. So I just think, you know what, it's been long overdue, and I'm super thrilled when actors, you know, do share the process and how many people are involved, because ultimately, you know, the stunt performer and the actor, they're both there to bring that character to life. Mm-hmm. And so they have the same common goal. But yeah, I just think it's really beautiful, and I appreciate Matt so much.
1: He said you got to meet, even hug. Yeah.
0: Yes. Yeah, I did, which is obviously so cool. I'm an even bigger fan of him now. And it's always really nice when you can see someone on that level who's still like so humble and down to earth and treats everyone so great. That's always really inspiring. And I think it sets a good, like, obviously he's a good role model for other performers and people in the industry.
1: And is it, I guess it's not a given then that you will meet the person that you're doubling for?
0: It's not a given, but most times you do. You're usually both on set together. Because usually the scene or whatever you're working on, the actor will do bits and then the stunt performer will do bits. So you usually end up working together for the most part.
1: Yeah, I would imagine it helps both of you in that situation. Let's dig in to the stunts in this scene in particular. Matt Damon mentioned it, the Lastragonians, mythological man-eating giants, the forced perspective.
0: Yeah.
1: What was involved to capture that, to film that?
0: Yeah, so I'm so encouraged everyone to go see it. It's still newly released, so many people haven't seen it, and I know there's going to be so much behind the scenes coming out about it. So I won't divulge too much
1: sure.
0: of the secrets, if you will, that shall be revealed. But I can definitely talk about what Matt has already touched base mm-hmm. on, which is just that forced perspective we've used, and it's magic, a movie magic trick. What we had is we had hired, obviously, actors and stunt performers of different scales. So the Lastragonians were all of these stuntmen and performers who are, you know, near 7 feet or 7 feet. So they were giants to me. And then there's tinier performers, which ended up being mostly women, but there were also men as well who were, you know, under 5 feet tall. And, like, I'm 4'6". So it just makes it look like we're the size of Odysseus and Odysseus' men. And yeah. So it's just really cool.
1: Because Nolan, as they've been talking on this press tour and in the past, he doesn't want to use CGI. He wants to use movie magic to create these
0: scenes.
1: Yeah,
0: exactly. And it's such a treat as a performer to be able to do the things, you know, like you want to do this, yeah. You want to create it. It's so much fun. Everyone gets to, you know, all these masters at what they do get to come together and make it come to life. And that's, I mean, I love making movies for real. It's an art form, right? So it's just incredible to be able to do that on such a large scale.
1: I think there's a lot that you're teaching many of us about what's happening on set, even if people did keep in mind that in many cases, female stunt performers, even when there isn't forced perspective, might be doubling for male actors. But just the fact that that you do it in this way, in this forced perspective scene, I think those are things that people don't know that you're doing, right? They think you're jumping off
0: yeah.
1: buildings and out of cars, the chase scenes.
0: Yeah, exactly. I mean, there's so many things. We do that sometimes, too. We jump out of buildings and get lit on fire and, you know, but then there's all these other amazing aspects of film and how you create things. And it takes so much planning and precision and, like I said, so many departments. So I always encourage people, like, after the movie ends to make sure that you stay and you watch the credits roll, because you'll just see how many hundreds
1: yes.
0: of people had, like, worked to make that film come to life for months and so many hours a day, you know, just for people to sit and enjoy a few hours in the theater. And so it's just really powerful when you see how many people have put, like, their soul and their hard work into it.
1: I always stay for the full credits. It's part of the experience. And I do always
0: yeah.
1: feel that even, you're not going to remember all the thousands or hundreds of names, but everyone deserves to get there, you know, for people to see that they're
0: yeah, exactly.
1: names out there.
0: You might not know all the names, but you can at least just appreciate, like, oh, wow, look at, you know, how many people

0: helped make this happen.
1: So you're in New Zealand, as our listeners heard. Can you tell us what you're working on? Are you on set as we speak?
0: I'm just about to get picked up to go to set in about 5 minutes. I can't say what I'm working on. Obviously, like with any project, it's always very top secret. But I will just say that it's been an awesome adventure, and I'll obviously look forward to sharing details about it when the time comes. And yeah, it's really cool to just, you know, be a tiny girl from Canada and be venturing around the world and working on amazing projects. And I'm super happy to represent Canada as well.
1: Well, it's been wonderful to speak with you, Devin. We'll let you get ready for that pickup and to head to set, and we'll find out soon what you're up to. Thanks for this, Devin.
0: Thank you so much. Have a great day.
1: You too.
2: Devin Dalton is a professional stunt double. We reached her in Wellington, New Zealand.

0: Big-time musicians are currently descending on St. John's for the Churchill Park Music Festival. Acts like The Chicks, Matchbox 20, and Keith Urban are popping up at spots all around Newfoundland, sometimes on stages that were not part of the original lineup. On Friday night, local musician Julia Dawson was playing a gig at the Jag Hotel when a sort of familiar blonde head appeared in the crowd. And this spectator asked Ms. Dawson if she could sing with her, and Ms. Dawson said yes. We reached Julia Dawson in Bay Roberts, Newfoundland and Labrador.
1: When you said yes, Julia, did you know who you were saying yes to?
2: Actually, I did not. I just thought it was just this random woman. We have a lot of interaction with people that come up to us, and people were dancing this night in front of the stage, talking to us. I just thought it was some random lady coming up and saying, hey, can I sing with you?
1: And then, so you start singing. At which point do you realize she's not a random lady?
2: Right when she started singing. So she jumped up on stage with my guitarist, Bruce Smith, and I. Yeah. And she just started singing and harmonizing with me. And as soon as I heard her voice, I was like, oh, my gosh.
1: And who was it?
2: It was Kesha.
1: Come on.
2: Yeah, come on.
1: And so how did you decide what you were going to sing? You mentioned it was your guitarist, Bruce Smith. How did she start singing? Were you already mid-song?
2: Yeah, so we were singing Come Together by the Beatles, and I think I'm almost positive Bruce was the one who picked this, because we have our iPad in front of us picking different songs, like we have our set list there. And so she kind of had already walked by and danced to it, and like we were mid-song, so she kind of just, you know, already heard it and already made eye contact and smiled, and we just thought that was all it was. And then I guess she kind of obviously loves the Beatles, because who doesn't? And she came up to the front of the stage and was like, can I sing with you? And pointed at me.
1: And then you did. And let's play a little bit of what was happening on stage for our listeners.

0: What was that like? How will you remember those moments?
1: I think, honestly, it was just so surreal. And, like, I think my main takeaway from it is that everything happens for a reason. And, like, just the fact that she was kind enough and humble enough to get up with these two young aspiring musicians from this rural community, it was just so, so kind of her to do. So I think that's my main thing I'm going to remember is just her kindness and how she represented herself.
0: And were you a fan of Kesha's before those moments?
1: Oh my gosh, 100%. Well, I was literally going to go to the concert at Churchill Park, and all my friends went, and my boyfriend wanted to go, and I was, like, super-duper close to going, and I just, my mom kind of persuaded me, because I went to the Chicks on Saturday night of the Churchill Park concert.
0: Yeah.
1: So my mom persuaded me, she was like, you can't cancel on Bruce again, this is, like, you know, two paid gigs, like, you would be throwing away. So she kind of persuaded me, so always listen to your mom.
0: I mean, she's right, yeah. You don't want to let that audience down, and it's their paycheck,
1: exactly.
0: Certainly, and your colleague,
1: yeah.
0: Bruce, your bandmate, Bruce, what does your mom think of all this?
1: Oh my gosh. Well, she's like, you can never not listen to me ever again. She's like, I'm always right. I'm like, yeah, mom. Okay, fine. You are.
0: Yeah, she's going to hang on to that one
1: forever. She's going to hang on to that one for sure. Yeah.
0: Did you?

0: so you do come together on stage. Then what happens? I mean, do you get to chat at all?
1: Yeah, it was very fast paced because obviously, so she was on stage at like, I think 9:30-ish, and this all happened at 8:50. So she was like on her way to this headlining festival, like she was on her way. And so it kind of was really quick. Her full team, like her team took a video of the entire performance. And at the end, she was like, say your name into the camera. So I said, my name's Julia Dawson and this is Bruce Smith. And she was like, you guys are great. And I was like, can I please give you a hug? So she gave me the biggest hug and then she jumped off stage and she went and played for thousands of people at this festival.
0: It's great that the team not only captured it, recorded it, but also that, I mean, she knows what she's doing when she gets you to say your names and that they're going to put it out there in the world, right?
1: For sure. That's our one and only hope is that we can get a hold of this video. The video that you just played is actually from a stranger or a tourist in the audience. We went up after our break and was like, does anybody take a video or proof of this happening? So none of our families were there, like out of all the times to not come watch us, you missed this one.
0: You can hold that over their heads now.
1: Exactly, yeah.
0: You have that in your arsenal. How do you think she found out that you were a fan and to come where you are? How did that all happen?
1: Honestly, I think it was just spur of the moment. And I think she's just like, from what I know of her, she's a spontaneous person anyways. And like, we had no idea this was going to happen. Like, we had not even a suspicion. We thought maybe, yeah, she could probably be staying at the JAG Hotel because like, it's a better end hotel in town. And if I was a celebrity, I would definitely stay at the JAG. But like, obviously, if you're a huge celebrity, you probably go back like out the back door. So we just didn't think this could ever even be a reality for us. Mm-hmm. And we, honestly, so spur of the moment, like Bruce and I, we had no clue that this was going to happen to us Friday night.
0: How's he feeling about this?
1: Oh, he is just over the moon and he's just the kindest person. So he was also like trying to keep his cool, like knowing how excited I was as well, because I'm a huge fan. Mm-hmm. And I think he just like it clued into us when we were playing with her and he was just trying to keep his, you know, keep playing guitar and keep the stomp box going. We were playing like he has like a beat on the ground. Mm-hmm. So he was just playing that and she was dancing to the beat. And so I think that just kind of gave us both a like boast of confidence, you know?
0: Yeah.
1: And so he's just over the moon and so excited that this was an opportunity that was presented to us.
0: So what has this meant for you as a musician, just coming up? I mean, you're getting calls from us certainly and others, but
1: yeah,
0: more broadly.
1: Oh my gosh. Well, the media coverage we've gotten from just this alone is insane. And it's such a good opportunity for Bruce and I to get ourselves out there and for people to notice us. My TikTok has like surpassed 70,000 views. So we're gone kind of viral. And like everybody, our family, our friends, everybody's sharing it. And like even my dad was at like a store the other day and this guy was like, did you hear about this girl that sang with Kesha? And like, it's just everybody in the community knows about it and it's just being spread so widely. And me and Bruce are just really hoping that that helps us with our solo careers as well as our duo career and hoping that, you know, we can, you know, spread our word and spread our music. Yeah. And I'm a singer-songwriter myself, so we play a lot of originals. So just getting that out there to the world as well.
0: Well, Julia, we appreciate this. Congratulations.
1: Thank you so much.
2: Julia Dawson is a musician. We reached her in Bay Roberts, Newfoundland and Labrador. And now here's Kesha with Come On.

0: The homelands of the Inuit cover Alaska, Canada, Greenland, and Russia. And given that vast area, it's not often that representatives from all corners of all those regions meet in person. But that's happening in Iqaluit this week for the first time in years. The Inuit Circumpolar Council is holding its General Assembly, where dozens of delegates gather for panels, presentations, and cultural performances dedicated to the representation and promotion of Inuit rights and identity. But standard discussions on issues like health, language, and food security are happening as tensions in and around the Arctic continue to rise, and the U.S. president continues to threaten Greenland and Canada with annexation. Sarah Olsvi is the outgoing chair of the Inuit Circumpolar Council. We reached her in Iqaluit, Nunavut.
1: Sarah Olsvi, given that it's been so many years since you've all been able to meet in this way, what is the energy like at the Assembly?
2: It's a very, very excited and warm energy in the room. We've just come out of a session where we have once again been reminded of the importance of our ability and access to continue being connected and work together across state borders. It is certainly a very special feeling to be in the room after not having all been together for the past 8 years for a General Assembly.
1: Does it also feel, and you were sort of hinting at it there, that the pressure is even stronger than usual to make sure you're heard and heard, you know, around the world?
2: It certainly is very clear from the many interventions we've heard today and the speeches from Inuit leaders from all over that everybody recognizes that we are at a time that is different from what we've been through before. And it does feel as a very significant thing that we are able to uphold our unity as Inuit across state borders, which has also been one of the big tasks we've had for the past 4 years, as these 4 years have really been filled with one event after another that really have been in front of us as a big challenge.
1: And given that one of the biggest things that has happened has involved what the U.S. president has constantly been saying about where you're from, Greenland, what has that been like for you as chair, but also personally?
2: It's made our lives and my life busier. There's been even more requests for interviews and participation in different sort of conferences and events and panels to be part of the, I would call it sort of a communicative army from Kalaallit at Greenland, both communicating the principles and rights that we stand firm on, but also to convey that we in the Arctic as Inuit, we do reject being divided by state interest or pitted against each other. Many states have expressed interest in our lands, territory, and resources in ways that give connotations of colonialism and imperialism. So our response has also been, we don't think that you can set it up as if there is a better colonizer. And we've rejected that idea. And that has also been quite evident for our staff and all our leadership.
1: We've had a lot of guests, several guests, just in the last broadcast season on our program about, you know, from Greenland, their concerns about these kinds of threats being made by the U.S. president and others. We know, of course, we covered it when Canada opened a consulate in Nuuk earlier this year. What kind of impact does that move have, in your view?
2: We know that it's the Inuit leadership in Canada who pushed for strengthening the diplomatic ties across Inuit Nunat, our Inuit homelands. And that really also reflected what we've seen from all Inuit regions, from Alaska and Chukotka as well, that Inuit all over Inuit Nunat have stood firm together with Kalaallit Nunat. And that's one of the things we were also able to convey from the Inuit Circumpolar Council, being a unique indigenous peoples organization that represent Inuit from across these very different nation states.
1: Are you getting the sense that you're getting enough support from countries, including Denmark and Canada? What more do you

0: do you want to see, if anything, from those countries with a presence in the Arctic to support Inuit living there?
1: I do feel that we see a strong unity among those states and those peoples who believe in international law and human rights. And that's what's been expressed very clearly from a long list of states and also from the government of Kalaallit Nunaat in full alignment with the government of Denmark. And I think that those are the things that we need to amplify. And so even though we see differences between the states, we continue to face human rights violations. And that goes also in Kalaallit Nunaat, it goes in Canada, Alaska, and so forth. Mm. And so we cannot forget the work we need to do within each jurisdiction.
0: Your successor is going to be chosen in an election this weekend. There'll be a new chair. They're going to be from Canada. What advice would you give them about what their top priorities should be over the next 4 years?
1: Well, the priorities of the next leadership is being negotiated here at our General Assembly. My best advice for the incoming leadership will be to be true to the mandate that is given by the Inuit who are gathered here at the General Assembly, and be true to also the work of ICC, which now is soon to reach 50 years of ICC. But we are in a time where things are moving very quickly and changes are coming. So also to be responsive to the things that may arise, but most importantly, be responsive on behalf of all Inuit and maintain the unity that we have been able to uphold also in this very difficult term. I'm sure it's going to be a continued complex time that we enter into in the next 4 years, and it will require perseverance and determination by the next leadership. But I also know that they are very well equipped to meet those challenges. And we've done our utmost best to ensure that the next leadership does take over a strengthened ICC and a united Inuit people that stand together no matter what we will face in the next coming years as well.
0: Sarah, I thank you for this. Please take care.
1: Thank you. Thank you so much.
2: Sarah Olsvi is the outgoing chair of the Inuit Circumpolar Council. She's in Iqaluit.

0: When people in Churchill, Manitoba saw some big white things poking out of a shallow tidal pool this week, they weren't initially sure what they were looking at. But they called the city's conservation office. And when some officers went down to see what was going on, they realized three adult belugas and four calves were stranded. They were also bleeding from a series of seagull attacks. So the officers stayed with them, protecting them from polar bears who find belugas absolutely delicious. And eventually, when the tide rose high enough, the belugas swam away. It's always a relief when humans are able to rescue stranded animals. Cape Cod veterinarian Sarah Sharp was able to do that back in July of 2024. Although, as she told guest host Peter Armstrong at the time, she had to deal with a somewhat more complicated situation.
1: It was quite the morning. We arrived on scene. We were initially told there were 10 animals. Our volunteers got there and told us there were 30. But we kept looking and kind of walked around the corner, and we saw that there were over 100 dolphins that were stranded in the Herring River in Wellfleet at low tide. So it was pretty overwhelming sight for sure. And this dolphin species, they were Atlantic white-sided dolphins, so they're a bit larger too. We knew we really had our work cut out for us.
2: Yep. What kind of shape were the dolphins in?
1: Amazingly, they were in actually really good shape, a lot of them. And so in the summertime, we worry a lot about sunburn for these animals when they're out of the water and exposed. And they're not built to withstand the pressure of their own weight on land. There were a lot of oyster shells around that are very sharp and cause a lot of lacerations or cuts. And our job was to basically stabilize them and support them as the water came back in and make sure that they could get to the surface and breathe okay.
2: So you're really just trying to time it so you can keep them as healthy as you can while the water's low. What do you do once the water starts to come back in?
1: So we provide supportive care for them. We cover them in sheets, and we keep them cool and wet as we wait for the tide to come back in. When the tide comes back in, they become very unstable in small amounts of water.

0: our job is to really keep them basically lying on their bellies and keep that blowhole, which is how they breathe, out of the water. That is really a hard thing to do when you've got 120 animals and not as many people. So we were kind of running from animal to animal, trying to keep them all in that upright position so that they could breathe without inhaling water and drowning.
1: I bet. Can you just sort of describe that moment? Because it does sound like absolute chaos.
0: Yeah, as that water starts to come in, we were kind of hopping from animal to animal. You can kind of see them thrashing if they're struggling in the water. So our team would kind of run to those animals, get them upright. But it feels kind of like a whack-a-mole situation where you get one animal in a good situation, you have to run to the next, you have to run to the next, you have to run to the next. This went on for a long time. You think that, oh, that'll be over within a half an hour, and it wasn't.
1: How many didn't make it?
0: Probably around 25, I think, at a rough estimate of the 125. Still, the vast majority of these animals, we do believe, have made it out into safe waters.
2: From our archives, that was Sarah Sharp, a rescue veterinarian with the International Fund for Animal Welfare, talking to As It Happens guest host Peter Armstrong in July of 2024.

0: A question for our human listeners. Have you ever gripped someone's hand before a big event or huddled with your team before a game? Well, Jake Brooker says humans aren't the only hominids that reach out when the going is about to get tough. Mr. Brooker is a primatologist at Utrecht University. He and a team at Durham University have just published a paper about bonobos and chimpanzees. It turns out they touch one another before stressful events, and those touches help. We reached Jake Brooker in Arnhem, the Netherlands.
1: Jake, what was it that you were seeing? What were these apes doing before these stressful events?
2: So we studied how bonobos and chimps console one another after conflicts. So when somebody is really clearly distressed, that then we noticed that a lot of bystanders will approach and offer them comforting contact, like similar to the way that human beings will do as well. But we noticed that some of these contacts were happening in other contexts that were really stressful for them. And it's something that's been talked about a little bit from the wild too, that it happens in many contexts, including when they are threatened by other groups or when they approach a really ripe fruiting tree. So we wanted to investigate what those contacts themselves were doing, because they were using them quite a lot in anticipation of food and anticipation of the competition that was going to come from that.
1: And what was the contact like? Are we talking hugs, kisses, just a pat, you know, a kind hand on the shoulder or the knee? What are we talking about?
2: Yeah, honestly, all of the above. Okay. And more. Like they use a lot of genital touching as well. They embrace a lot. And the chimps, they do something that I find really striking and amazing. They, despite their reputation for being really aggressive, they will put their teeth and like their mouths on the body parts of their closest friends and allies, in ways that could go wrong if there was a miscommunication, but they seem to have a humongous amount of trust there.
1: Okay. Yeah, because sinking your teeth into something, the connotation there is usually that it is aggressive, but you're saying it's done in a gentle, and there's clearly an understanding there that it's not a move of aggression.
2: Exactly. They seem to get the intention. It seems to be one of the most reassuring things that they can do. They seem to really, they can be just really affectionate in those settings, particularly among the males. Yeah.
1: And based on what you observed, what makes you think that it was that kind of interaction, that kind of touching that actually helped calm them or ease them through the stresses?
2: Yeah, we saw that they were doing a lot of these behaviors right up into the anticipation of feeding. So right in the very moments before a desirable food resource was presented to them. And what we found was that the ones who were exchanging the most contact were also the ones who were able to share in the feeding of that food afterwards. So it seemed to have a direct effect, that if you were

0: able to approach others and engage in a lot of contact, and also with a lot of other partners too, you are more likely to spend a greater amount of time eating the food.
1: Yeah. You know, it's of course difficult to not draw parallels to humans and this kind of behavior. You've been on our show before, just almost exactly a year ago, in fact, and at that time the research was about, you know, how they adorned themselves, I guess we could say, you know, sticking blades of grass in their ears or anuses, as we discussed. Yeah. And another researcher told us that, you know, it could be that they're watching their humans, you know, and adorning themselves in some way. Are we just anthropomorphizing here in this one, or is this, or are there parallels, do you think?
0: Well, when I think about this sort of question, I always go back to COVID. When lockdown happened and people were no longer allowed to be close to one another, we saw such a big change in, like, we saw a big loss that people experienced in not being able to be close to their loved ones and to be able to associate and offer this kind of reassuring touching in a very similar manner to what the great apes are doing. We also see it, though, in a lot of other cases. If you look at sports teams before a big exciting match, you'll see a lot of touching between football players, soccer players and other athletes when they score as well. It's a big like relief, and they're all like celebrating together. And you see it in the fans too, like in the crowd. You see them also really coping with the anxiety by reassuring the ones next to them in very similar manners to the way that we see in the apes too. Yeah.
1: And has this work made you think about interactions in your own life differently?
0: Yeah, I do get very I do get very interested in observing like my friends and family, and like how you know, in the ways in which we use touch, you know, as a community. I remember at school that it was really frowned upon actually for boys to offer any kind of like touching contact to their friends. You know, it was really like vilified almost. And I think maybe between friends and like between people who have a really deep understanding, it can be something that really helps with, you know, communication and bonding, and is maybe something that people are like could be missing out on.
1: Yeah, I hope that has changed and continues to change that kind of thinking, as you were saying back when you were in school, Jake, or when many of us were in school. So how does this work for you, you know, compared to what we were talking about last year, or line up in your list of things you've loved learning about these creatures?
0: Yeah, it's maybe like my favorite. This is my favorite study that I've done. It's the one that's the most me. It's really I put everything into this. It took 7 years to complete because I wanted it to be, you know, perfect. And I'm really happy with how it's turned out. And I think there's still so many more questions to ask, you know. There's still so many more like dimensions that we want to explore, like about the group differences and the different types of contacts that they're using and which ones have particular meanings. So it's the start of a really exciting journey, I think.
1: Well, maybe we'll speak again, Jake. I appreciate this. Thank you.
0: I hope so. Thank you so much.
2: Jake Brooker is a primatologist at Utrecht University. We reached him in Arnhem in the Netherlands.

0: Jazz pianist Oliver Jones playing his song Street of Dreams on CBC's Morningside in 1985. Mr. Jones was playing in Montreal nightclubs by age 10. He spent his lifetime touring the world, playing piano and composing music across multiple genres. Over his 8 decades as a professional musician, he was honored with all kinds of awards, including an appointment to the Order of Canada and a place in the Canadian Music Hall of Fame. He also helped kickstart the career of Grammy Award-winning jazz superstar Diana Krall and played a big hand in making the Montreal Jazz Festival the world-renowned event it is today. Oliver Jones died yesterday at the age of 91. Here's more from that 1985 appearance on Morningside with host Peter Zosky.
1: How old were you when you played the piano?
2: Around two.
1: Not till two.
2: Yeah, I was kind of a late bloomer. I started by bothering my father because my dad was studying at the time.

0: And he said that every time he got on the piano to do his studies and that I would yell and scream until he'd have to pick me up. And my mother says that what she used to do was just tie me on a chair and just leave me there. She said I would spend the afternoon just making a whole lot of noise. And she said that by the age of about 3 that I was picking out tunes off the radio. And she said the first thing she remembered me doing was playing the Christmas carols. I don't know why.
1: Because maybe that was what was coming over the radio?
0: At the time that I finally got my act together. And but I do remember first concerts. At I was 5 years old. I did my first concert at the Union United Church in Montreal.
1: Yeah.
0: And that was the first big black church of Montreal. And why I remember it, because everybody laughed so much, because a lady, Mrs. Wade, who was the organizer, had to lift me up on this stool. And I normally was able to scramble up on it at home, but she picked me up, and I couldn't figure out why these people were laughing before I even started to play.
1: Now, when did you first meet the Peterson family? Because I know we talked a bit about this, too. 3 of them have been important. Oh. Oscar, Chuck, and Daisy have all been important.
0: Well, Daisy and them, I guess they knew me from about that time, when I was 4 or 5. And Chuck Peterson, Oscar's older brother, was part of this review that they had. And it consisted of most of the black entertainers who worked around the clubs, like Rockheads and St. Michelle.
1: Mm-hmm.
0: I used to go out with them. As I had an act where I would dance and play trick piano, play bumble boogie and the mood and so forth, with a sheet over the piano. And I used to play backwards from underneath the piano and dance, and until I was bright enough to understand that there was a lot of foolishness. And I did that until I was, I guess 13 or 14.
1: For a while, and we talked a bit about this too, for a while, you were right out of, not for, for a long while, right away from jazz. You were playing commercially.
0: Oh, for close to 27, 28 years. Since in 1981 was the first jazz job that I ever had.
1: Did you play Calypso for a while?
0: Oh, yes. Mm-hmm. Well, Calypso was something that I grew up listening to, because both my parents are from Barbados. So it was something that was second nature to me.
2: Peter Zosky talking to pianist Oliver Jones in 1985. Mr. Jones has died at the age of 91. And here he is with the song Dance Again, Diana, from his 2006 record One More Time, a song dedicated to Diana Krall.

0: We're now at the end of As It Happens, the Midnight Edition. Coming up next on CBC Radio 1, the news.
1: As It Happens, the Midnight Edition will be back again for you tomorrow. I'm Neil Kirksall. Thanks for listening.
0: And I'm Chris Howden. Good night.

0: Hi, I'm Saroja Coelho. You're listening to CBC Radio 1. And now, from the Public Radio Exchange, we bring you The World, a news magazine program featuring stories and music from around the globe.
1: As AI models get more powerful, their capacity to do harm also grows.
2: It is supercharging hacking. It is supercharging online harassment. It makes it much, much easier to create deep fakes.
3: The need for guardrails around how we use AI. I'm Carolyn Beeler.
1: And I'm Marco Werman. It's not just the Strait of Hormuz. Another key shipping route in the region is now at risk.
4: 80 to 90% of global trade happens on seas because that is still the most efficient way.
3: In Tokyo, offering up the Japanese bar experience.

0: in English.
1: Japanese may be a little bit different. In the U.S., there are so many birds, very big, huge.
2: Plus, a new theory on what brought early humans to the Americas.
3: There are historic descriptions of so many salmon, they would, like, clog the entries of rivers.
0: Was it the fish or melting ice? We'll find out today on The World. Yemen's Iran-backed Houthi rebels said today they attacked two Saudi oil tankers in the Red Sea. It's raised new concerns about the security of one of the world's busiest shipping routes. Earlier this week, the Houthis announced plans to blockade Saudi-linked ships and ports in the Bab el-Mandeb Strait.
2: The narrow waterway connects the Red Sea to the Gulf of Aden, providing access to the Indian Ocean, and serves as a vital gateway for trade through the Suez Canal.
0: Earlier today, U.S. Secretary of State Marco Rubio expressed exasperation over Houthi attacks on shipping.
4: I was reading reports a few hours ago that there is actually a Saudi fuel ship that's flagged Chinese. It's a Chinese ship. Are they going to blow up the Chinese ship? And this becomes a problem for China. This will become a problem for the whole world.
2: To find out what all this means for shipping, oil supplies, and global trade, we reached out to Nitya Lab in London. She specializes in maritime affairs at Chatham House's International Security Program.
5: The Bab el-Mandeb Strait is located on the western side of Saudi Arabia and the Arabian Peninsula, not to be confused with the Strait of Hormuz, which is on the eastern side in the Persian Gulf. The Bab el-Mandeb Strait separates the Red Sea from the Indian Ocean. It is the entry point of the Red Sea to the wider region. It sits between the southwestern tip of Yemen and the Horn of Africa, measuring about 20 miles or 32 kilometers wide. That's really important because it's a very narrow waterway that controls a lot of trade and shipping. Any disruptions impact the entire global economy.
2: Got it. Well, thanks for situating us. So how much oil and container traffic actually flows through the Bab el-Mandeb Strait?
5: Today, we're seeing about 20% of the world's daily oil supply transits through the Bab el-Mandeb Strait. Now, that was measured before the current war between the U.S. and Iran. We also estimate that it's about 30% of global container traffic. So it's a significant share of world trade. Now, with the Strait of Hormuz being closed, a lot of countries were trying to reroute a lot of their shipments through the Red Sea. And so this adds additional stakes to the Bab el-Mandeb.
2: Yeah, what kinds of goods other than oil typically travel through that choke point?
5: Think manufactured goods, a lot of food supplies. This is a corridor that connects Europe, Asia, exports from North and East Africa, as well as the Arabian Peninsula. So it is a key corridor for global trade, without which countries from Europe to Asia would have to go around Africa, around the Cape of Good Hope, the way that global trade existed before the Suez Canal was built.
2: So we've known for a while that the Bab el-Mandeb Strait is vulnerable, but when you think about the Strait of Hormuz and the Bab el-Mandeb together as choke points, what occurs to you about what that could mean for the global economy?
5: Well, one thing that gets missed in the conversation about the Bab el-Mandeb and the Strait of Hormuz being closed is it's not actually two choke points being closed. It's technically three. The Red Sea has the Bab el-Mandeb Strait on its southern point, but the Suez Canal on its northern point. This means that any disruption to the Bab el-Mandeb Strait also means disruptions to the Suez Canal. Take, for example, Houthi attacks that we saw in 2023 and 2024. Those types of disruptions led to a 95% drop in shipping traffic through the Suez Canal. So these choke points are deeply interconnected. What we're going to see is three choke points essentially being closed. That's a problem because most of the world's oil supply comes from this region. Besides that, it is a transit corridor for global trade. And so if it's disrupted, the idea of going around Africa or rerouting is an option for some, but not for all, which means that the disruptions will lead to inflation and higher costs around the world. But for some countries and some economies, they might be cut off just because the costs are too prohibitive.
2: Yeah. Can you name some of those? I mean, what countries are in an especially vulnerable position?
5: So countries in Southeast Asia are particularly vulnerable because they get a lot of their oil from Saudi Arabia and the Gulf. This also includes countries like India and China. But really, everyone in the global economy will feel this. Small island states are acutely vulnerable to supply chain shocks. We should also think about landlocked countries that are highly dependent on access that might get priced out because other economies now have to account for higher oil prices, shipping delays, all of these additional concerns.
2: And just if we look at the price of oil this week in response to escalating tensions in the Gulf region, what have you seen?
5: Oil today has just reached above $100 per barrel because of these fears about the Houthi attacks on Saudi oil exports. But some are even speculating that the price could go up to $120 per barrel in the coming days. So the range is quite high.
2: What about insurance premiums and freight rates? I mean, is there a point at which shipping companies will have to make a decision whether any of this is worth the cost?
5: Yeah, so in the Strait of Hormuz, what we saw is that insurance companies pulled war risk insurance altogether. They wouldn't insure ships at all because the costs were too high and the likelihood of getting attacked was also too high to assume the risk. As soon as insurers pull out, most ships will not take the risk to transit because the costs are immense. So one thing we have to wonder is not just the costs that are being assumed, but whether there is a go, no-go point for insurers. Right now, we see that insurance has raised to about somewhere between 3 to 10% of average hull values. Before the war, it sat at about 0.25% of hull value. This, even though these seem like small percentages, really matter because individual tankers and ships are valued at $100 million, sometimes more. So right now we're looking at insurance costs that are four times higher than the five-year average.
2: So if the insurers continue to stay in the game and provide coverage, and if shipping companies do decide to pay those increased premiums, inevitably, will that all be passed on to consumers?
5: It's likely that it will be passed on to consumers. Think about Saudi Arabia's attempts to reroute their shipping. Their only option is to try to go around or through the Suez Canal, then around Africa to, again, reach some of these markets in Southeast Asia. That would add around 10,000 nautical miles, 34 days. Those costs are expected to exceed $5 million per shipment, and that's not even factoring in the cost of fuel and insurance.
2: Yeah, that's a huge financial change, and that's a huge route change, too. Can you just describe the impact on container ships that take that route around the southern tip of Africa?
5: So the impact wouldn't just be delays and supply chain shocks. We have to remember that ports have to have capacity across the coast to be able to absorb the new patterns of shipping. They don't all have that, and they don't have it uniformly. There are weather concerns. There are concerns about piracy. This creates a huge opportunity because there are routes that traditionally don't see a lot of traffic that are now extremely vulnerable. The Cape of Good Hope in South Africa is not exactly a choke point, but is the sort of major converging point around which ships will try to go around Africa. That point is very vulnerable from an environmental perspective. The waters are very dangerous. They're windier, they're rockier. And then as soon as you pass places like the Mozambique Channel, you have heightened risks of piracy. So the types of changes that we're going to see carry new risks that don't account for the volumes of shipping that we might have if companies try to reroute.
2: Right. Nitya, there's concern that Iran and perhaps its proxies like the Houthis could go after key land-based oil pipelines. And officials in Saudi Arabia have even talked about rerouting pipelines. Is that a realistic option for them?
5: So what we have to remember is the reason that 80 to 90% of global trade happens on sea is because that is still the most efficient way to trade and to move goods. Overland routes have been attempted. I think the most famous one to date is China's Belt and Road Initiative, which has sought to develop a series of overland routes around the world to China. But the problem is they're extremely costly. They're still politically fraught. A lot of overland routes, if they aren't in one country, have to transit through multiple jurisdictions. And in places that are conflict zones,

0: So, Nitya, taking into consideration everything you've told us, how bad could things get economically at a global scale if we've got two key straits in the Middle East basically choked? Like, what keeps you up at night?
1: I think what keeps me up at night is the question, how long will this last? And that question should really be translated to for Iran or for the Houthis. Are the costs of disruption to them individually better than the benefits? And so we have to remember that Iran does pay a price to its own economy, to its own global standing for blocking the Strait of Hormuz. The Houthis do face a potential risk of strikes, whether it's from Saudi Arabia, whether it's from the United States, the way we saw in the past few years. So they are assuming individual risks and costs to themselves as well. Do the costs outweigh the benefits for the people doing the disruption? And for Iran, for example, if this is an existential war, if this is an existential risk to the IRGC, then there are very little costs that they aren't willing to assume. So that is what keeps me up at night, is the idea that even if it costs them something, if they are willing to wait it out, it will hurt everyone else more.
0: Nitya Lab in London specializes in maritime affairs at Chatham House's International Security Program.

0: When meeting a stranger, it's always useful to have someone you trust to vouch for them. It's the same with music.
1: Brazilian musician Javan is not a household name in the U.S., but for decades back home in Brazil, he has been a superstar. He doesn't tour a lot, but check him out if you're in Brazil later this summer.

0: And if you want that endorsement for Javon, turn to none other than Stevie Wonder.
1: This is their 1982 collaboration, Samurai, vocals from Javon Stevie on harmonica.

0: some Saturday night vibes for you on a Thursday. Still ahead, a unique collection in Prague that chronicles the history of disability in Europe.
1: Plus, an incident of AI going rogue points to the need for more guardrails as the technology gets more powerful.
0: Stick with us. 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

0: This is The World. I'm Carolyn Beeler. In Tokyo, many neighborhood bars do business solely in Japanese. That is usually to discourage tourists from crowding out locals. But one bar puts out a welcome sign in English, and it has gained a following. Jacob Aloy reports.
1: If you know of the Akasaka neighborhood in Tokyo, you probably know it as the home of Sensoji Temple, a majestic red Buddhist temple with iconic lanterns that's featured on postcards and in guidebooks. But sitting in its shadows, on a side street, is a dive bar that's slowly becoming a pilgrimage site of its own. The bar's name is not suspicious. No, that's really the bar's name, not suspicious. It's written in permanent marker across several poster board signs, and looks kind of sketchy. Inside, however, every inch of wall is covered in layers of Polaroids and little drawings left by travelers and bar regulars. Some of them are pretty goofy. Nori Hasegawa is the owner of Not Suspicious.
2: My favorite inside art concept is drunk Pikachu.
1: She says the drawing on the wall of the anime character Pikachu looks a bit like her when she's drinking. At her bar, Hasegawa is known as Sakura because it's easier for customers to remember. Sakura loves exploring bars on her international trips, meeting people and experiencing other countries' drinking cultures. She just got back from bar hopping in Europe. She opened Not Suspicious in 2020 to create an authentic Japanese bar culture for those visiting the land of the rising sun.
2: Japanese bar culture maybe a little bit different to the U.S., like size. Maybe the U.S., in the U.S., so many bars, very big, huge, more.
1: Japanese neighborhood bars are known for being small. Hers fits about 15 people, maybe 20 if we really squish in shoulder to shoulder. But in touristy areas, bars often have pushy touts and expensive menus. And other bars are unwelcoming places geared towards Japanese only. Not Suspicious, however, is creating a bridge between foreigners and Japan's intimate bar culture.
2: Suspicious shot, please.
1: The bar's signature drink is the suspicious shot, which you have to ring a bell to order.
3: Can you tell me what is suspicious?
2: Suspicious shot is a suspicious recipe.
3: Trade secret.
2: Yeah, sorry. But the way you drink that, you understand.
1: What you'll understand is that the suspiciously fruity shot should be taken in moderation. Sakura wouldn't tell me exactly what's in it. The bar also offers drink menus in English and staff that's eager to make recommendations, like Kengo Kishi.
4: Actually, everyone call me Ken, like a Barbie. So, yeah, I've been working here like more than 2 years.
1: He studied overseas in Australia for a year. He says he enjoys getting to chat in English with customers.
4: And also, I love drink, so, you know, it's actually a perfect job for me.
5: Nice to see you. I'll see you in a few days again, probably.
1: Kishi says Not Suspicious has repeat international guests who visit the bar multiple times on their trip. And while the bar caters to tourists, there are Japanese and expat regulars. One of them is Filip Zajlik, who's from Poland.
6: Sakura is very welcoming to all kinds of people. I initially found this place right after I moved here, and I was like, yeah, I am bored at home. Like, I really want to go out, make friends, and this is the place that welcomed me. I made very good friends. It feels like a community.
1: It can be hard for foreigners to make friends in Japan. But Zajlik says Not Suspicious introduced him to a network of local people in the area.
6: That's the biggest thing you need to do after moving to another place. It's not, like, unique to Japan. It's always another country, another place. You need to find people that vibe with you.
1: The kind of people and places that make you feel not suspicious. For The World, I'm Jacob Aloy, Tokyo.
7: Jews, Roma, homosexuals, people all targeted by the Nazis. The Third Reich also oppressed disabled people. And right now in the Czech Republic, a unique collection of art depicting disabled people is on display. The objects were smuggled out of Nazi Germany in 1938. DW's Rob Cameron takes us to Prague for a look.
8: the 3D part of the various collection.
9: Shimon Kriesel, chief curator of the Medical Museum of the National Medical Library in Prague, opening cupboard after cupboard containing boxes of little figurines.
8: Wirtz was interested in the images.
9: Shimon is the custodian of one part of the Wirtz collection, consisting of hundreds of ivory, bronze and porcelain figures, most believed to be made in Bavaria, showing people with various disabilities, as well as beggars and itinerant musicians. Wirtz collected it all in the early 20th century.
8: Wirtz did something important in analyzing and understanding the representation of disability and disabled people in the history of art.
9: How the collection ended up here is fascinating. One winter's day in 1938, Hans Wirtz, director of a Berlin Institute for Disabled Children, knocked on the door of a similar institution in Prague, the Jedlička Institute. He'd just fled Nazi Germany and, accompanied by his wife Rosa and perhaps 7,000 paintings, photographs, prints, books and figurines, he was seeking refuge. Wirtz had become a marked man in Berlin, especially after publishing his catalogue of the collection. The Institute's cafe is now hosting an exhibition of the Wirtz collection, one of the very few occasions it's been shown to the public since the 1930s. For the past decade, Simon McCowan, professor of art at Teesside University in Britain, has been involved in bringing the collection to wider public attention.
10: He was able to show disability in caricature, in comics, in print, you know, in fine art. It's just extraordinary. And what it does is it demonstrates that, as an artist, what we're told is that disability has been forgotten, but in actual fact, it was always there.
9: A lot has changed in how we view disability, but for Radek Musilek, a wheelchair-bound veteran of the Jedlička Institute who now teaches teenagers there, sometimes things can go too far the other way.
11: Sometimes you can see that people with disability are like superheroes, and sometimes you can see the stories in the media about the Mount Everest, for example, on the wheelchair. It's totally extreme. I think the life and truth is something between. We are normal guys. We try to live normal lives. But word normal is a little bit complicated because what is normal?
9: It's a good question, and one hopefully that more people will be able to wrestle with in future if the Wirtz collection finds not only a fully curated online presence, but also a permanent home, perhaps in Prague, perhaps in Berlin, where it started life. This is Rob Cameron in Prague.
7: Rob's story comes to us from DW's Inside Europe.

0: This is The World. I'm Carolyn Beeler. AI going rogue. That is the headline this week from OpenAI. According to the company, two of its AI agents teamed up to hack into a different company's digital library. This was during a test when the AI models were supposed to be cut off from the internet. It sounds like something out of science fiction, and it is raising all kinds of questions about artificial intelligence, security, and ethics. To understand what happened and what it means, I spoke today to Ruman Chowdhury. She's considered a pioneer in AI ethics. She directed the Machine Learning Ethics Department at Twitter and served on the U.S. Board for Artificial Intelligence Safety and Security under the Biden administration. Chowdhury started by explaining what OpenAI had been trying to do.
1: This is a specific kind of test that strips out all of the safety guardrails and all of the things that protect us from bad things happening or having negative interactions. And they wanted to see essentially what's the worst the model can do. And

0: That's actually a pretty standard thing to do. They actually had these models do a test. The models realized, just from understanding the test, that the content of it was hosted on Hugging Face and determined a
1: Which is
0: way
1: this
0: to,
1: other company?
0: which is this other company. So Hugging Face is a company that is basically a public repository, publicly accessible repository of code, benchmarks, data sets, and lots of things people use to build AI models. So it made a lot of sense that the models would reason that this would be a place to find the information. What the new capability is here is that the models essentially, broke, quote unquote, broke out. They hacked their ways out of a sandbox. A sandbox environment is supposed to be a test environment that is completely walled off from the internet. Now, for some reason, this was done digitally and not, literally. What the AI models did not do is, create a new way to get on the internet. They basically hacked through essentially firewalls.
1: Okay, so the servers, let's say, that were running these models, they were connected physically to the internet. There was just some code that was supposed to wall off the models from the internet, and these models were able to hack that.
0: That's right. So there was a vulnerability in OpenAI's infrastructure and the model exploited it. Just to point out, these are the kinds of things that human hackers are often hired to do, essentially do their worst. This is what the concept of red teaming is. It's, you bring in people to, find all of the issues and all of the ways in which somebody with malintent could break into, or in this case, break out of a firewall. In this case, it was the AI model. Now, this should not be a surprise to anybody who's familiar with these systems. These systems are getting more and more sophisticated. We know that they can parse data to an extent that human beings cannot, and we should be unsurprised. We should be expecting them to be highly sophisticated and be able to break through firewalls. We know that in the real world, hackers are using basic AI models today to improve hacking. You may have seen a massive uptick in the amount of fraud, in the amount of spam emails that are highly sophisticated. All of that is being enabled with AI.
1: You say this is not surprising. Is the level of autonomy that these large language models exhibited here, is that novel or new or surprising to you?
0: The thing that is novel is that the model figured out, this vulnerability and how to break out of it. Autonomy. That's the purpose of an AI agent, is to take autonomous action. Absent any
1: Right.
0: sort of.
1: And just for a little bit of context, an AI agent is different than just a chatbot because it can do a
0: That's right.
1: sequence of events without you having to prompt each step.
0: That's right. So I sometimes jokingly call AI agents, three LLMs in a trench coat. It's basically AI systems that talk to other AI systems. So if you think about a traditional chatbot, it's a call and response. I put in something, I get something out. I'm still the limiting factor as the human. If I say, what's the best way to get to the local coffee shop? It tells me I have to then go there, right? If I ask an AI agent, what's the best coffee near me and order it, theoretically, an AI agent could go search Google reviews, find the best coffee shop, link to Uber Eats, order me a coffee and have it sent to me. And these are all things, again, that don't sound fantastical. All you're doing is linking together different computational systems. And that's really what an AI agent is.
1: So I'm hearing a lot of concern from lay people, not experts in AI necessarily, about this capability, this hacking event, and what this shows about where AI is and security vulnerabilities. As an expert, are you concerned about what this shows?
0: I'm concerned about what people will do with systems like this. AI systems don't have wants, needs, or desires. Even in this case, the question to ask is, why did the AI agent decide to go to Hugging Face and steal data? Well, the objective function, or the goal that was expressed to this AI system by the humans who were testing it, was to perform on a cybersecurity benchmark called Exploit Jim. So the model, which does not understand good or bad or right or wrong, figured out the most optimal way to solve that problem. So in that sense, it's not really AI models doing anything. It's the human beings giving the model an objective. So that is something to be worried about, and something we should be worried about. Even, with older versions of AI models, it is supercharging hacking. It is supercharging online harassment. It makes it much, much easier to create deep fakes. All of these stories are interrelated. The rise of deep fake pornography, the links to hacking and harassment, all of these things are related to the rise of large language models and how easy it is for people who want to do bad things to do.

0: things. So are you concerned at all about the autonomous capabilities of AI systems, or are you only concerned with how we as humans use them?
1: I'm always concerned with how human beings use the tools that are given to us. Frankly, you know, no matter how sophisticated any AI agent gets, it will sit there literally dormant, not doing anything until a human being says, perform some task. Now, there are many ways that, you know, problems can inadvertently happen. What I work on a lot is also unintended consequences. I might say, order me a coffee, and then it goes and it buys me a $40 coffee, right? And maybe I didn't want to spend $40. And again, its idea of what the optimal way to do something is may not be aligned with how we societally would agree to do something. I'll give you an example from maybe the earlier days of AI. And this predates chatbots and large language models. So this was probably in 2019. Early AI systems were being taught to play video games. You might remember AlphaGo and DeepMind in 2017, 2018. When they were introduced to, let's say, racing games or games in which you had to collect coins, the AI model would pop up in the system. It would kill all of the other players in the room and then gather all the goods and all the money. That doesn't mean the AI system was malicious. It just means that when we enter any sort of an engagement with other people and other societal systems, we already have an idea of what's right and wrong. We know that if I'm playing a video game with other people, yes, the goal is to win the most money, but it's not good gameplay to destroy all of the other people playing, right?
0: Right.
1: An AI system doesn't get that kind of thing. So what I worry about is, yes, malicious actors, but B, poorly specified AI systems. And that's a distinction from saying this system is autonomously going to go do something bad.
0: So we've covered unintended negative consequences, but these are powerful tools, and humans over history have used powerful tools for very violent and terrible ends. What are the ways to prevent, are there ways to prevent the human component of this from doing real serious harm? Like, what are the guardrails we need to be thinking about?
1: Absolutely. There are quite a few. So one is just ensuring that we have robust and scientifically valid independent testing. Right now, we are 100% relying on companies and a little bit on governments to do testing of these AI systems. This is an example.
0: So testing their capabilities and the guardrails that are coded in.
1: Exactly. Like, what is the potential, and also what's the harm that may happen in a wide range of use cases? It is simply impossible, no matter how much money is spent at a particular company, to think of the infinite permutations or problems that can happen. This is work that needs to happen out in the open. The other is standardized testing. OpenAI did not have to share this information. One can speculate as to why they did. Some of them could be charitable reasons, some of them could be not. But the whole point is that there was no mandate to share this. And who knows what other things may have happened and avoided that we are completely unaware of. I'm less worried about an AI system hacking into another company, and maybe a little bit more about someone using an AI system to break into critical infrastructure, water or power or healthcare records. So the kinds of guardrails that need to exist. Number one, literally just spending more money on tests and evaluation, AI companies actually having to go through real guardrails set by independent entities. And third, actually ways of flagging and redressing situations. So incident reporting is what it's called. So when something happens, who do you go to? Do you just email OpenAI and say, hi, I think my AI did something? Right now, what happens is someone goes viral on social media because they pointed out that something happened, and then lots of speculation happens. And that's not a good way to solve problems.
0: AI is developing so quickly, though. Is it realistic to think that regulations will be able to stay ahead of these models?
1: That's an excellent point. I don't think regulation will ever stay ahead of technological development. I think there's two things. One is that, you know, there are many things that happen before regulation. We have standards. We also have public pressure. A great example is the city of New York. The city of New York has actually put a moratorium on all AI systems being used in education because there was such pushback by parents, teachers, and other advocacy groups concerned about what was going to happen to young people. That's very, very powerful. So number one, it's that, you know, people actually can have an impact. That's not a solution. That's a stopgap. But that does take time. And good regulation also takes time. What I would worry about is bad regulation, more so than no regulation, because bad regulation will either create loopholes for companies to be able to hide behind, or bad regulation will just simply send everybody in the wrong direction. What we can do is write better

0: regulation that is actually future-proof. So you don't have to worry about, you know, what's the model going to be like tomorrow. Good regulation is actually impact-based. So saying that, you know, this AI system should never have this result. Mm. And that's independent of the performance of the AI system.
1: Ruman Chowdhury is an expert on AI ethics and founder of the public benefit corporation Human Intelligence.

0: Everybody needs to find their people, which probably explains the huge popularity of an open mic night where Chinese speakers get together for a mix of stand-up comedy, political activism, and group therapy. Last summer, reporter Matthew Bell caught one of their events in New York.
1: It's not easy to get a ticket. As soon as a new date is announced, these open mic events sell out right away. They take place at different venues around New York City. This one's in the auditorium of a grade school on the Upper East Side of Manhattan. And they're organized by a group called Nuzza Jiyi.
2: So if you translate it literally, it means feminism.
1: That's producer Vicky Wong, who worked on this story with me, and we're talking during the intermission. Vicky is a Chinese-speaking stand-up comic herself, who's also performed at one of the open mic events organized by Nuzza Jiyi.
2: However, they swapped out one of the characters, so instead of ism, it means ideas. So it's women's ideas rather than straightforward feminism, but the pronunciation is the same.
1: The audience is mostly women in their 20s and 30s from across the Chinese-speaking world, Hong Kong, Taiwan, mainland China. The theme of today's show is Behind Closed Doors, and it includes a fun interactive component with those in attendance, as Vicky explains.
2: All the performers are sharing secrets that they're keeping for their family, in their family, and during intermission, they're sharing this QR code so that audience members can scan it and then share a secret that they no longer want to keep anonymously with the whole room.
1: Liang Xiaowen is sharing a story about the time state security agents came to visit when she still lived in China. She said her parents worried the men were there to question her dad. But then her mom said to Liang, with some relief, "Oh, the security people are here for you." Liang tells me on Zoom the incident was from 10 years ago, and it took a long time to get to the point where she could laugh about it.
3: I was like super scared when that happened. It affected me and my family. Can you imagine, like, you were a closeted lesbian. Your dad called you saying that, like, the police were there talking about your activism work. So that scared the shit out of me.
1: The authorities in China know how to intimidate people, Liang tells me. She says she can't imagine sharing a story like this publicly back home in China, where freedom of expression is limited. But the open mic provides an opportunity to do so.
3: We have a stage that's designed for us. By us, I mean Chinese-speaking women, queer, marginalized people who speak both, you know, Chinese and English, and who are still deeply connected with what's going on back home in China.
1: Liang helps organize Nuzza Jiyi events, and like pretty much everyone who participates, she uses a stage name when she performs. There are also some pretty strict rules, as another organizer explains to me. She goes by the stage name 997 and says she doesn't want her picture taken.
4: No camera, no recording.
5: And why is that?
4: It's just because we talk a lot of sensitive issue that will definitely get censored, like, in Chinese word. That's why we ask, like, no confidential, everything happens here stays here.
1: Another performer who goes by the initials LP says she has mixed feelings about not identifying herself.
6: It's a little bit sad for me to not using my real name, to be honest, but if, like, people connect your face and your name, there could be potential risk that they can find your family back in China, and we all have people that we care about.
1: The humor and commentary here gets a little salty at times. There's stuff about sex, sexuality, along with lots of jokes about the news, family, and relationships. And this is a reminder of what the Chinese open mic is all about. Wang Yaqiu is a fellow with the University of Chicago's Forum for Free Inquiry and Expression.
7: First of all, it's fun. It's entertainment. That's, you know, why it attracts a lot of people. I'm a, you know, researcher for women's rights issue in China for over a decade. It is depressing. But I think this open mic, first of all, you know, it's comedy.
1: Similar Chinese language open mic events are happening in other U.S. cities, Washington and Los Angeles. Wang says they've been around for a few years and seem to be getting more popular. A new concern, she says, is the political atmosphere here in this country for visa holders and undocumented immigrants under the Trump administration.
7: You know, if you're not a citizen, you're not even a green card holder, like you wonder whether if I make a joke about Trump, even in a bar, in a club, would that affect my visa status? Would my visa be revoked?
1: Wang says this all makes her worry. But as one stand-up performer told me, if anyone knows how to handle a repressive political environment with courage and good humor, it's members of the feminist community from China. For The World, I'm Matthew Bell, New York.

0: Still to come, a leading theory says early humans came to the Americas by walking over a land bridge from Siberia.
1: But another theory posits that they paddled over in boats in search of fish.
0: That's still ahead here on The World.

0: This is The World. I'm Marco Werman. When the first humans arrived on the North American continent, how did they get here? Well, one school of thought contends that people walked across a land bridge from Asia along what is now the Bering Strait. In recent decades, a new hypothesis has emerged. The first arrivals paddled south, driven by the draw of one particular food source, salmon. It's what one anthropologist calls the fishing link. National Geographic explorer Paul Salopek immersed himself in that history as he paddled down the Alaskan coastline into Canada. I started by asking him to describe his last few days.
1: I'm in a sea kayak, which is, as you probably know, you know, a modern design from an ancient design, the Inuit design of a skin-covered boat. So in a strange way, it's very close to way the first marine explorers moved down the west coast of North America way back in the Stone Age.
0: And you've just paddled across into Pacific Standard Time, is that correct?
1: Yeah, that's right. So for the last 6 to 7 weeks, I've been paddling down the Inside Passage of Alaska and just crossed the international border into Canadian waters. So, yeah, the time zone changed. Yeah, first time I'm in continental U.S. time zone in a long time.
0: And that little vessel you're paddling around in, you told me earlier that you fold it down and put it on your back. Your walking partner, or shall we say fishing partner, his name is also Paul. Tell us about him.
1: Yeah, so I spent a little time in an indigenous community, a Tlingit community in the outer coast of Alaska called Yakutat. And Paul was a young guy who was out at the height of the silver salmon season, laying gill nets across local rivers. And I went out with him to kind of watch him work and learn about his job. And that's when I found out that archaeologists say that his work might be the kind of work that the first explorers did when they were moving down that coast. Gosh, maybe 14,000.

0: years ago.
1: You know, it's really, really still not known.
2: So silver salmon, that's one variety of salmon. I mean, what kind of work are we talking about?
1: You get up, you're basically, your days and nights are guided, determined by the tides and the currents. So you're very much tied to nature. You're in an open skiff, an aluminum skiff. And Paul was working with a colleague, Dylan, another teenager. You get up, you know, early, and you go out and put the boat into the nearby river. And then just start moving up and down the river looking for the fish. And these two young fishermen knew where to look because this knowledge had been passed down from their fathers and grandfathers. And then they would lay a net out and then let it set for an hour or so and go back and collect it and pluck the salmon off of it, basically harvesting protein the old-fashioned way.
2: Wow. And according to the fishing link hypothesis, Paul Pavlik's ancestors arrived in these waters, he said, 10 to 14,000 years ago. I mean, that's how they were doing it back then?
1: Well, they probably were not using gill nets, right? The prehistoric equivalent would be like a weir, right, where you build something on the side of a river to channel fish into a basket. And it does make sense when you think about it that there's so much salmon, especially back then, right? Catches have declined tremendously these days, but back then, there are historic descriptions of so many salmon, they would like clog the entries of rivers. That would be a huge draw onward from one river to the next, right? Kind of a ladder of rivers descending down into the continental latitudes.
2: So, Paul, how does the fishing link hypothesis contrast with other hypotheses of how the Americas got populated?
1: The classic old hypothesis of the peopling of the Americas, as you might remember from our high school days, is that people kind of were hunting on land, and they walked over during a land bridge, when there was a land bridge between Siberia and Alaska called Beringia, kind of a cold steppe, cold grassy highlands. And there were big animals, land animals. Imagine kind of a cold Serengeti. And that protein source drew people on into this new horizon. And then they got bottlenecked, right, because there was this big ice sheet for thousands of years until it melted. And then they came down an ice-free corridor. And then that's when you start seeing archaeological sites in Canada and North America, South America, etc. But recent discoveries, Marco, in far South America, in places like Chile, are 14,500 years old. That's before that ice plug, that cap melted.
2: Right.
1: So it's confusing. And so this new theory basically posits that they were able to reach in small craft and bypass this big ice obstacle.
2: I'm curious, what did you learn about Paul Pavlik's understanding of these early routes in Alaska? Does he know about these competing hypotheses? Does he believe one more than any other?
1: You know, we talked a little bit about it, but it really, I'll be honest, it wasn't that big of an interest with him. He's a member of the Tlingit people, First Nations. They have their own migration stories. So they have oral histories about coming from the north and coming inland down to the coast. So it even sort of matches archaeological record. It's amazing that there might be this kind of limbic memory still humming in the bones.
2: That's fascinating. Years before the Out of Eden walk, Paul, you worked for some time as a fisherman. Tell me about that.
1: Yeah, that's my Paleolithic, Marco. I started working on boats when I was 19 in the Indian Ocean on shrimp boats in Australia, and then I was last on deck on a scalloper out of New Bedford, Massachusetts, when I was like in my early 30s, off and on.
2: Wow.
1: So yeah, I did work at sea, deep water fishing, but you know, I got out of it simply, and this is something that is kind of tragic and poignant. You know, fishing catches around the world, as you well know, declining a lot, over more than a million metric tons a year for decades now, and the number of fisher people, men and women, engaged in oceanic fishing declining by 20 to 30% over the last, you know, 20 years. So it's sad to note that if this theory does prove out that the lure of the sea were a factor in pulling us on these ancient migrations, that there are fewer and fewer people who today engage in that activity, which is the last hunting activity left, right? You're after wild game, wild fish.
2: Has climate change come up in your conversations with local fisher people who depend on salmon for their livelihoods?
1: Absolutely. What's happening is that as the temperatures warm, it also warms water. And so these big salmon corridors, salmon migrate upstream. They go from the ocean into fresh water to spawn. As the rivers in the south get warmer and warmer, the salmon disappear. So again, another kind of poignant asterisk on what I saw in Yakutat with these young fishermen is that these are the kind of last refuges where there's still relatively healthy salmon runs because the water hasn't quite gotten that warm. So

0: a step into the past, if you will.
1: So there's climate change, there's overfishing. I got to know, though, Paul, how is a salmon in Alaska tasting these days, the stuff they get to keep for themselves?
0: Oh, it's transporting. There is nothing in the best restaurants in Paris or New York that matches a silver pulled straight out of the water and just cooked atop a fire with a pinch of salt and a pinch of pepper. That's it. It's heaven.
1: You're killing me. Well, that's National Geographic explorer Paul Salopek. His global walking project is, of course, the Out of Eden Walk. Paul, safe travels and welcome back to PST.
0: Thank you, Marco. Good to be in the same time zone.
1: You can follow Paul's whole journey online at outofedenwalk.nationalgeographic.org. And that's where we leave you today.
2: I'm Carolyn Beeler.
1: And I'm Marco Werman. We'll see you right back here tomorrow.

0: World's theme music is composed by Ned Porter. The World is a co-production of GBH Boston and PRX.
1: That was The World from PRX. The program was recorded earlier in the day.
2: The following program was previously recorded by NHK World Japan.
3: This is Asian View from NHK World Japan. I'm Raja Pradhan. Flooding caused by torrential rain in Afghanistan has claimed the lives of at least 23 people. More than 100 are still missing. Local disaster management authorities say over 80 people are injured. The flash floods struck the eastern province of Nuristan on Monday. In the provincial capital, Parun, many buildings are reportedly damaged. People across Japan are suffering through a scorching heat wave. Tokyo's fire department says 453 people were taken to hospital due to suspected heat stroke on Wednesday. It's the highest daily figure since record-keeping began in 2010. Temperatures in some areas have reached 104 degrees Fahrenheit. The Japan Meteorological Agency has been issuing a heatstroke alert across much of the country. The Chinese foreign minister has traded blame with his counterpart in the Philippines after a clash in a disputed area of the South China Sea. Wang Yi held talks on Wednesday with Philippine Foreign Minister Maria Teresa Lazaro on the sidelines of the ASEAN ministerial meetings. China's foreign ministry says Wang warned bilateral relations have reached a crossroads. It says Wang cautioned Manila against letting external forces meddle in regional affairs or escalating maritime disputes. He also stated such actions will leave the Philippines a pawn of others. Philippine authorities accused China Coast Guard personnel of hitting and injuring two Filipino service members with a wooden baton. Chinese officials say the Philippine side sparked the incident and twisted the facts. The two sides summoned each other's ambassadors to protest. This is Asian View from NHK World Japan.
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10: From CBC News, The World This Hour, I'm Neil Kumar. There's been months of political drama, but it appears the Gordie Howe International Bridge is set to open. Dignitaries will attend an official ceremony today, but it may be one-sided. Nisha Patel reports.
11: And there's lots of excitement on both sides of the border. Windsor Mayor.

0: I'm Saroja Coelho, and you're listening to CBC Radio 1. 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
1: I'm Alameen Abdul Mahmood, and this is Commotion.

0: change. Today, with forest fires raging across this country, we are talking about the power and the potential of music right now to connect us emotionally with that reality. Tamara Lindemann is an artist who is constantly using her voice to draw attention to the climate emergency. She performs as a weather station. Riley Esno is a scholar and cultural commentator originally from the Abamatung First Nation in northwestern Ontario, which is one of the many communities that have been evacuated because of the fires. Hello to both of you. Welcome to the show.
1: Hi. Yeah.
0: Hi, I'm grateful that you're here. Riley, I'll start with you. You were in Thunder Bay when these forest fires actually started. What was that like?
1: Yeah, it was wild. Yeah. I know. I think it kind of goes without saying, but like, I know I saw a bunch of photos from folks here in Toronto where they were like talking about the orange skies and how everything was a little bit hazy. And we did get that. But the actual first day that it was happening, it wasn't orange. It was black. Like there was so much smoke and it was so dark that by the middle of the day, it looked like it was getting into evening. And it was really wild. The air really never let up. We'd wake up in the morning and have to like dust the ash off of our cars. It was really also weird to me because like in one sense, this was like a scene out of an apocalypse movie. Mm-hmm. And then on the other end of things, like everybody was kind of just like expected or didn't know how to do anything else other than go about their day to day. So like still going through the drive through and like, you know, doing your daily activities. And it feels just like really wrong. So yeah, there was just like a weird air about it. And then of course, as more and more evacuees started coming into the city, it also got really intense that way. And so my mom and I, we went out, we volunteered and stuff. And it was a pretty hard scene to see folks, having left their communities and not really knowing when or if they're returning to something.
0: I think the image that I maybe saw the most often was this image of people on boats leaving communities that were burning, right? And that is like, that really sticks with you because it's that thing that you see is the thing that you're talking about, that black sky. I should say like your extended family has been evacuated. Some of them have been evacuated to Niagara Falls. Is everybody doing okay? How are they doing?
1: Yeah, I mean, everybody's safe, thankfully, and especially folks like my grandmother got out early enough that I don't think all of the smoke really affected them as much as it would have if they had stayed or if they were a little bit more compromised or anything like that. But then I also just think that they, like, one of the things they keep telling me is that they're like, I just don't like Niagara Falls. And, like, this is no shade on Niagara Falls. It's more about the fact that, like,
0: it's
1: people
0: just not
1: who
0: home,
1: live
0: right?
1: up like, in the north, yeah, yeah, you live in the forest for a reason. And, like, the Niagara Falls is maybe the antithesis of that. And so it's just, like, you don't ever really feel grounded. So,
0: oh, man.
1: Yeah.
0: I'm feeling for them. The idea that, like, you know, you're in the forest for a reason, then you find yourself in one of the busiest tourist destinations in the middle of the summer. It's maybe not the most, the easiest transition, shall we say. Tamara, I want to shift gears here because, as I mentioned, sort of, you've been working on climate change music for some time. You've been confronting climate change in the work that you've been doing. How have you been processing this past like week or so? How has it been for you?
2: I mean, you know, I'm not there. It's not my family. You know, it's so different if it's your land that you know and love. You know, I can imagine how I would feel if where I'm from was burning and when I went back, it would be completely different. I mean, it's just must be so devastating. But in terms of me, I mean, I'm just thinking, you know, it brings up a lot of grief and, to be honest, fear, you know, because the boreal forest, Canada's boreal forest, is the largest carbon sink in the world, right? This is this massive resource of oxygen. And there's research in the last few years that because of the fires, because of logging, because of oil, there's all of these activities that are starting to turn our boreal forest from a carbon sink into a carbon source. So this is really scary. You know, obviously there's always been fires, but fires like this is new. And it just, it scares me for the future. You know, I just had a baby this spring, so I've been pretty focused on my baby, and this was kind of the first time I had to get back into thinking about climate again and looking at it again, because, you know, it's right there in front of you.
0: When you're sort of confronted with that grief, as you just mentioned, this idea of obviously there's the degree of shock of watching the news, but also there's a degree of grief that creeps in. Is that the place where you begin to work from? Like, is that the place that you begin to sort of write from for you? Is that a generative sort of feeling?

0: I think it's a really important feeling, you know, because I think that when I look at the world right now, the world at large is living sort of in essentially a delusional way, you know. I mean, we're building AI data centers, even though that's a horrible idea, you know, considering the climate in
1: We know how
0: all
1: much
0: of
1: water they use.
0: water, you know, most of them are fossil fuel powered. I mean, we look at our society, which is, you know, hyper capitalist right now. Nothing about the way we're living makes any sense when you look at what's happening. You know, if I was a historian 500 years from now, I would look at this time and be like, what are they doing? Why are they staring at their phone? You know, what's with all these memes? Like, why can't they face what's happening when it's so important to face it? You know, if we don't face it, we can't do anything. We're frozen. So I just think, you know, grief or like allowing myself to feel it and then expressing that is something that gives people space to feel what they feel. Because I always believe that everyone is feeling some level of climate grief, and that's in essence why we're so delusional. So I think it's really important. But that said, I'm like everyone else. As I say, I had a baby this spring, and you know, it's hard. I've really been trying to find a balance, you know, with focusing on what I need to while also recognizing what's happening.
1: I want to come back to that idea that everyone is feeling a degree of climate grief, even if they don't necessarily acknowledge it, because I actually think that's a really important insight, and I want to work with that in a moment. But Riley, I just want to say, like, the normal thing that we do on the show is arts and culture. And the thing that we're trying to do here is, like, zoom out a little bit and say, actually, climate grief has always been a part of culture. And so when we came to you to ask you about, hey, what songs make you think of climate grief? Do you remember the first time that a song sort of brought you to the place of being like, oh, I'm thinking about the environment in a different way?
2: I do. And shout out to my grade nine science teacher, Mr. Prezio, who one day for our assignment made us listen to Big Yellow Taxi by Joni Mitchell. And then we had to dissect the lyrics and write about it. And it was during our biology unit. So, you know, we were talking about the environment and this is how it all tied in. And yeah, it was really the first time I had heard it, and it stuck with me still, right? Like I could probably sing the lyrics for years after that to this day. And I think I especially what sticks with me most is the one what's it called? Don't it always seem to go? You don't know what you got till it's gone. I think this might just be a personality thing too, but I was like, that's a challenge. I will know. I will know what I have while I
1: Well,
2: have
1: you actually have it. You know what? I
2: it.
1: think just because you mentioned it, I do think we are, like, legally obligated to just play a little bit of Joni. So let's just play a little bit of Big Yellow Taxi right now.

0: just, there's a gravity to that song that I don't think I registered the first 100 times that I heard it, because it's a part of the air, like it's a part of culture, right? But at 14, you hear the song. What does it do to you in terms of making you think about what you have and going like, oh no, I got to keep it while it's here?
1: Yeah, I mean, I just think that also listening to it now, I'm getting like a whole different vibe than in grade nine, because I'm like, it's so like chipper and happy and like all of these things. And like, yes. I'm sure that was part of the point. But yeah, wow, that does something. I think it made me, feel very motivated, actually, in a way to be like I said, like a challenge that I am going to recognize what I have, and I will do that before it goes, so that hopefully, I can protect it in whatever capacity I personally have. I think it was very radicalizing, actually, in some ways. And young people, I'm glad that they showed it at the age they do, because I find like actually a lot of the media, not just songs, but like books like The Lorax or movies like WALL-E, they're geared to kids who are just like these little sponges for justice. And so those messages about needing to be a good steward, needing to have responsibility to protect the world, yeah, I think is very easily absorbable by them. And it makes sense that we do that for young people, especially.
0: I want to hold on that idea of the easily absorbable, because Tamara, like, there are a lot of people who try to have conversations about climate change

0: So I think music is so beautifully intimate to talk about emotions. You know, it's not the place to rattle off a bunch of statistics. But I do think it can be a place to speak to these things we're feeling that we don't know how to express. As you were saying, Riley, folks in Thunder Bay are just going through the drive-through. Where do you put the feeling you had of dread or confusion when you were cleaning ash off of your car? You know, what do you do with that? And sometimes in our culture, we just don't really know how to talk about things. So I think music, you know, film, books, whatever, that's places where we can touch each other and touch those feelings we haven't expressed.
1: It's probably a little bit healthy that we have some capacity for compartmentalizing so we can keep going on with our life, but also at the same time, eventually do that so much that you're like, oh, this feeling is going to need some kind of outlet. It's going to, you know, or otherwise you'll sort of keep being stuck in that place. Riley, Tanya Tagaki is another very powerful voice in the space. Inuk woman, but for her, she makes music that is not just about the climate, but the environment for her informs everything that she does and the way that she makes music. Have a listen to this.
2: My specific way of performing, there's no other way to express such deep feelings like the incandescent rage or the grief or the sorrow or the joy. And the pride of like being from people that are so resilient and strong. If I think about any sort of form of art making, it's a reflection of your environment. With impacts of colonialism and climate change, bearing witness to everything that's transpired.
1: Riley, how does that land for you, everything that Tanya was talking about there?
3: I love her. She's so good. Yeah. I'm like, I think that also, I love that part that she says too about how, you know, grief is like, I think of it sometimes as like this umbrella, but it encapsulates actually a lot of different emotions within it. And rage is a huge one. Like, and that's something that I had been feeling this last week or so, especially was I was just so mad that we've gotten to this point that it doesn't look like we have any strong leadership to take us out of this point. And I think that art can be an outlet as well as, like, for me, it was instructive when I was thinking about Big Yellow Taxi, but it also is catharsis, as I think Tanya was saying. And I love that point that she brought up also about how for Indigenous folks, especially, and in her case, Inuit, like, it's one of the things that I draw back on is a reminder that, like, this does feel like the apocalypse. And we have to treat it seriously as such, but also, like, we come from a people that have known many apocalypses, and they have stood and fought and survived nonetheless. And so, like, it reminds me that of that part of my obligation as well, and like of that possibility. And so I really appreciate those words.
1: I'm Alamin Abdul-Mahmoud, and this is Commotion, and today we are talking about music that meets this very specific particular moment as forest fires burn, as a climate emergency feels extremely tangible. I'm here with Riley Esno and Tamara Lindemann. Tamara performs as a weather station, and here's a part of a song that she released 5 years ago.

0: That is from your album, Ignorance. That song is called Atlantic. Tamara, in case people missed it, I'm just going to read out the lyrics. Thinking I should get all of this dying off my mind. I should really know better than to read the headlines. Does it matter if I see? Not really. No, really. Can I not just cover my eyes? Oh, tell me, why can't I just cover my eyes? Tell me about the thing you're trying to get out there, because that's, you know, that's the thing that pulls it all together, because some people do that thing, you know?
1: Yeah, I mean, I was just saying how I felt, yeah. You know, it wasn't like I was like, I'm going to write a positive protest song for people to sing at marches, you know, which is really important. I just was saying how I felt. That's just how I felt. I've felt that my whole life. You know, I often think about how, you know, if you're born in the 80s like I am, we're the same age as the climate crisis. You know, this has been there my whole life. And I've never had access to something that earlier generations had, this idea of like the future will be better, the future will

0: be brighter. You know, we've had to carry this weight. It's in us. And, you know, I was just saying in that moment how I wished I could just not know. Yeah. I wish I could just not pay attention. I wish I didn't have to think about this. I wish I could just look ahead. And, you know, I as I say, it's not like a protest song. It's not like an instructional song. It's just how I felt. But I think, you know, a lot of people feel that way.
1: Yeah. But I do think, like, the thing that's operating there, the thing that I think I'm really interested in, is that for you, you are willing to sort of call forth whatever courage is required to actually look at the problem, right? And I think, like, and also just not only look at the problem, also, like, make it a big part of your artist identity. I'm interested in, like, whether there's been a cost for that for you, like the idea that actually this is the thing that you want to spend so much of your time focusing on and writing about, whether that comes at a certain cost for you as an artist.
0: I mean, if there's been a cost, it's minor. I mean, it's nothing compared to the conviction I felt that I had to talk about this.
1: Yeah.
0: You know, when I started talking about it, I felt, you know, and I say this to anyone out there who's thinking about talking about this. It's like I did feel this sense of alignment come into my being of that. I started to feel like I was more aligned with my values. You know, which has been meaningful. Like, it sucks to talk about climate in the public sphere. There's been times where I've been really active on social media, and I can tell you the moment you say anything about this, there is a storm of people or bots who come at you and attack you and say all this stuff. And it's really upsetting. It still upsets me now, even though I know some of it is not real.
1: Mm-hmm.
0: You know, I still get my back up and I'm like, no, that's not true. I get, you know, it's like every time I post something, I feel like I'm like walking into the fire, mm-hmm. you know, and I can be sure that the next 24 hours are going to be really upsetting. But, you know, I think that's nothing compared to how I would feel if I never said anything.
1: Right.
0: And, you know, I've felt privileged that people have been willing to hear me. You know, I think that's the thing. I think a lot of artists don't get heard. So I feel grateful that I've had all these beautiful conversations all over the world with people who've come up to the merch table and said, you helped me to feel this thing I didn't know how to feel, you know. So it feels like a privilege, even though I'm sure there's places I haven't been booked or something, you know, but I think it's been okay other than the online trolls.
1: Yeah. The thing I'm hearing in your answer is also this idea of, like, actually, regardless of the cost, that you would be willing to pay any cost to sort of feel in alignment with being like, I'm an artist who's expressing the thing that she feels like, and that's fundamentally, that's the job.
0: Well, it's worth it. You know, I've been thinking about, you know, going to the US, for example. It's like when my visa expires, you know, there are people who are not allowed, you know, not receiving visas. And I had this moment of like, should I stop? And then I was like, God, no, mm-hmm. that would be the worst and saddest thing I could do. Yeah.
1: I just appreciate that that focus, that idea of bringing alignment into it. Riley, I want to play you a part of a conversation that Bruce Coburn had with Tom Power over on Q. This is from 5 years ago.
2: I mean, when I wrote If a Tree Falls, it was old news then. The destruction of rainforest on the scale that it was happening, the understanding of that was new to me, but it wasn't new to the people who pay attention to those things. And people were predicting plagues and environmental degradation of the sort we're seeing, you know, in the 60s. And nobody did anything about it. And here we are, you know, actually 80 years later, and nobody's doing anything about it now either. Not that it means anything. I mean, I shouldn't say nobody. There are lots of little things going on that people are doing their best, and there are some people some politicians in the world who seem to recognize the need for action, but, you know, you put them all together and nothing gets done.
1: That's Bruce Coburn speaking with Tom Power 5 years ago. Riley, there's a fatalism in there, Riley, this idea, like, the activism was happening, the music was being made. That song was, in fact, a massive hit. And yet, over and over again, things seem to stay the same. How do you reflect on that, the thing that you just heard from Bruce Coburn just now?
3: Yeah, I mean, I don't feel dissimilar most of the time or a lot of the time.
1: Yeah.
3: But I also, like, to put my

0: like social scientist hat on for a second. Like when I study social movements, like one of the things that I found really cool about it is that like we often only study these like massive transformations at like these moments of revolution. But like what we don't see is kind of what he's talking about also, about like all of those little things that catalyze people to be ready for when the moment really is here. And maybe this is me being, I consider myself sometimes like a closet optimist, but like, I think to bring it back around, like having, taught, like my whole generation and certainly younger, the messages of The Lorax and WALL-E and Journey and all of these things, is that I do think that there's a significant portion of the population who maybe, is not necessarily empowered in this very moment to do the right thing, but I think that know what the right thing is and are waiting for the conditions to arise. And so we, to me, that's when I study like how it seems that a lot of change happens, that it's like the light switch often. And so I'm kind of waiting for a little bit of the light switch right now. And I think just because nobody's done anything about it, I guess is also what I'm trying to say, doesn't mean that we are doomed to like a lifetime of apathy. I think that there's a lot of conditions that are being made, artists giving people outlets to grieve and rejuvenate, and also to instruct them on what to do. I think people who organize in small ways such that they could be scale upable when the time comes. Like those are all the pieces that we need.
1: I listen, I am an out and out loud, proud optimist. I will just, I will willingly join you in that place. You know, like my favorite writer is Rebecca Solnit, and a quote that I quite often return to from Rebecca Solnit is, just because we can't save everything doesn't mean we can save nothing, and everything we can save is worth saving. Like the idea that like, it's not all gone. Some of it is for sure, but not, you know, but the idea of like waking up in the morning going, nothing is worth saving, that's actually will not get anyone out of bed in the morning. And so, Tamara, I want to give you the last word here. We've got about a minute left. Do you think artists have more of a responsibility to speak up?
2: I mean, something I just want to point out is that when you ask people, everyone actually cares about the climate. You know, a vast majority of people in Canada, all around the world, want climate action. The problem is, you know, I would say artists have gotten through. We have heard the message. The problem is that there's billions and billions and billions of dollars being spent to stop us from acting on this, just because there's one industry that doesn't want us to do anything because they're scared, because they recognize that they're not the future. So I would say like people's hearts generally, if you ask them, are in the right place. And we are talking to each other, and we are figuring out there is just this bottleneck of money and power that is preventing us from doing what we want and need to do.
1: I really, Riley, giving the snaps, I really appreciate your time and this conversation. Thank you guys so much for being on the show today. Thank you. Thanks again.
2: Yeah, thank you.
1: Of course. Thanks for doing this. Riley Esto is an Anishinaabe scholar from Abamatung First Nation, and Tamara Lindemann performs at the Weather Station. They are both in Toronto. My name is Alamine Abdul Mahmoud. This show is called Commotion. We'll be back tomorrow. We'd love to see you then.

0: That was Commotion. Coming up, it's In the Studio from the BBC. Conversations with some of the world's most creative minds.
1: Theatre is an odd art form for me because so much of it happens closed off from nature. You go into a black studio under heavy stage lights. There's a sort of certain fabricated artifice that shuts nature out. For me, I'm finding myself that I need that connection with nature more and more.
2: For Tom Bailey, the journey is the art. He's about to cross the Arctic borderlands of Norway, Russia, Finland and Sweden, all 600 kilometres, by ski, sled, foot and boat. It's deliberately slow. He'll be taking photos, recording voice notes and gathering materials, stories and emotions from this rapidly changing landscape. This is the documentary In the Studio from the BBC World Service, where we investigate the creative process. I'm Jo Morris, and today I'm following theatre maker Tom on his icy trek from Kirkenes in the far north to Stamsund in the Norwegian Lofoten Islands. But before he sets out, he needs to prepare.
3: Hello, hey.
2: Hi, Tom, I'm Jo.
3: Yeah, nice to meet you.
2: Good to meet you.
3: Yeah, come in. Thanks
2: Thank
3: for making
2: you.
3: The journey. We are going up to the top of the house. That's my kit packing room.
2: How many floors are we going up?
3: Going up three floors, just this little garret at the top of the house. And welcome to the...
2: Well, you've got a lot of kit, haven't you?
3: A lot of kit. At some point, I'm going to need to swap out. The winter stuff will be carried in a sled behind me.
2: But, where do we start? I mean...
3: Well, big down jacket, waterproof trousers, petrol stove. I've got a camping kettle. Survival bag, a head torch.
4: Got some Compeed, so for those blisters that I know are going to happen, that are going to bring tears to my eyes.
3: These are my super warm mittens.
2: And what are you expecting the temperature to be? Do you know?
3: At the beginning, anywhere between minus 35 and plus 5. Perhaps most days to hover maybe around minus 15.
2: What are you like in the cold, Tom?
3: Sadly, my circulation in my hands and feet is not great, so it's going to be very difficult to put up the tent. I guess that brings me to my lovely reindeer skin.
2: I mean, what is this? Yeah, this you've got a whole reindeer skin.
3: This is a whole reindeer skin. Up in northern Norway and Finland, like, reindeer herding is the main source of industry for, say, Sami people. So the reason for taking it is to actually kind of fit in with part of the artwork that we're looking to do.
2: What are you using it for?
3: Potentially wearing it at some points. It's very, very useful to have out to maybe sit on or to keep warm or...
2: How are you going to wear it? Show me.
3: maybe it's... I think this could become some sort of cape or something if I need to keep warm.
2: I mean, it suits you.
3: Well, I found myself loving this kind of pattern on the inside of the skin. Mm. It's really quite beautiful and kind of fits into a theme of marking and mapping, which is going to be a core part of this journey. So that takes me to trying to find a persona that I feel asks an important artistic question, but also allows me to play a bit as a theatre person. So I guess one of the big questions for me right now is, at a time of climate change, how can nature be represented within our democratic system? I'm journeying as me, but also exploring as I go this idea that it's a lost reindeer on a migration journey to kind of explore and critique the way that these humans have put geopolitical borders on space. So looking at space and geography from the animal perspective is something that allows license to play, but also a very serious question about how can nature, and or reindeer in this case, be represented in human democratic systems.
2: So you're imagining yourself as a lost reindeer?
3: Yeah, I guess imagining myself as this kind of journeying reindeer that has taken on a human form for a specific purpose. I don't know if you've come across this thing called the Arctic Council. I mean, it's all over the news right now because of what Donald Trump's saying about, you know, claiming Greenland and all of this. And it's brought this whole question of what is the Arctic and who owns it? Currently, we've got this big bit of sea ice, i.e. the Arctic, that is melting quite fast, and that's unclaimed. It's open sea. It's a big geopolitical question. What goes on there affects everyone in the world.
2: How do you feel about being by yourself?
3: Yeah, I to be honest, I'm a bit of a hermit. I think there's loneliness and there's solitude, isn't there? And solitude is about feeling communion with other things, maybe more than human things.
2: How comfortable is it for you, Tom, not knowing exactly what you're going to be doing?
3: Well, I guess I need to have a plan of where I'm going to go, but ultimately you don't know what's going to happen. And that's almost like an open rehearsal, because I make devised theatre that is about improvisation to develop a script or a show. I'm not the kind of guy that needs a script right from the start and that, right, these are my lines, this is what I'm doing. I can trust in that openness and playfulness to find something. It's about documenting what happens. There's no right or wrong way for this to go. My own body, the conditions, the landscape, recording that in as faithful a way as possible. But yeah, I'm nervous.
2: You're nervous?
3: Yeah, I think just with an extreme environment as that, having a protocol in place for, you know, what you need to do to make sure you survive.
2: So how many layers are you wearing on the first day?
3: Well, if it's a minus 15 day, then, you know, just a couple of layers. If it swings proper cold, then I'm going to be fully bunkered down in my reindeer outfit and my down jacket and about five layers.

0: Tuesday morning. It's the fourth day into my journey, and this is by far and above the most challenging conditions that I'll encounter. So I'm actually completely alone in the kind of borderland between Norway and Finland. Just as a bit of context, the snow's so rotten because it's so warm here that you just fall through. So if you're going to pull a sled across the snow, you have to leave early in the morning, which is what I did when it was still frozen, and you have to, yeah, make your own traps. Kind of go out and back 100 to 200 metres skiing without the sled, compress the snow, and then back along. Especially through undulating forest, it's desperately backbreaking work, but one that requires a kind of, yeah, a patience I don't have yet. But at the same time, just giving yourself to this beautiful, white, sunny, mild landscape. Everything's kind of dusted like sugar on a cake. But I found a snowmobile track, which in these snow terms means absolute heaven, because a snowmobile has compressed the snow on the edge of a lake somewhere, which actually looks to be dangerously melting, so I don't think I want to cross it. I'm just going to follow this and see where it takes me. All right.
1: Okay.

0: on day six, I guess, as maybe anticipated, I'm behind progress. Wow, the conditions are something else. I'm currently wading and pulling my sled through the incredibly unforgiving snow. So slow. I'm crossing Lake Inari, so I'm in these vast stretches of open expanse. One level, it's quite terrifying. You feel so tiny, like your thoughts would just be crushed as if they were tiny bits of glass. You'd just be blown away or swept away by the wind. I haven't seen a person all day. In fact, I haven't seen a person in 3 days. So, yeah. Right. Let me take a break.
1: I felt a bit worried about Tom when I heard that voice note, so I was keen to catch up with him on a video call.
2: So I'm in a town called, I think it's pronounced Inari. It is right in the north of Finland. The big story is that the temperatures are much warmer than is usual. The snow is melting faster. There just hasn't been a lot of snowfall for March. Everyone's saying it's almost like we're 2 months ahead of what's usual.
3: So the warmer conditions have actually made the journeying tougher?
2: Yes. Tougher from the level of physical exertion to drag the sled through rubbish snow. I guess not having to battle minus 10, minus 20 degrees has been a bit easier.
3: Tell me about your blisters.
2: Yeah, ski boots, blisters, medium rare, shall we say. They're really painful on the first couple of days break. You know, we went to a local Sami tradition, the local reindeer race yesterday. Everyone was there in like big boots and stuff, and I was just airing my sandals, like airing my blisters. They're like little maps, little skin landscapes in themselves. I've got a few days here in RE to research and connect with local culture, but hopefully heal blisters before the next stage of the journey. I hadn't realised until I went to the Cedar Museum today that a lot of the route that I'm following has either in present or historically been part of reindeer herding migration routes. It feels like that's a really nice find to kind of further give the journey and the route take a bit of meaning from the inland to the sea. Reindeer are so present up here, the landscape and in the life of herders, in pretty much the same way that cows are important and present in Britain.
3: How much has your experience with nature and your interaction informed the process?
2: Yeah, a lot. I think there was a quote by Mike Tyson on boxing, like, every fighter has a plan until they get punched in the face. You can plan all the artwork you want beforehand, but then if the landscape punches you in the face, it's about just reacting to that. The body's still earning something and learning and being able to respond to that landscape by being in it and not just like looking at it from a window. Even though I feel like I've had no time to try and respond artistically, my body's been kind of forced to in a very beautiful way. I know I'm doing the journey conceptually, but I think there's like a bit of more of an artistic, deeper sense of like needing to find the me in the journey. When do I really feel it? A heart to like respond to this place through writing or through voice. I trust will come, but I just have to keep trying ideas. Take it a bit slower.
4: There's deep pleasure in just walking through energylessness into energy, existing like a kind of tiny caterpillar in the middle of the day, crawling across the surface of something huge and big in a kind of timelessness.
5: I'm standing on top of this river, so I'm kind of hoping that the ice holds out. If you get this recording, it probably will have done.
1: As well as artistic curiosity, there's another, more personal reason for Tom's journey.
6: Well, when I was a kid, I had a brain tumour, and then fortunately was sort of diagnosed with lymphoma. So there was a kind of recurrence of cancer. It was a different kind of cancer. I was 36 at the time, and that was a bit of a shock to the system. So I, pretty much on the tail end of COVID, was having to isolate because I was going through a very strong form of chemotherapy. It was tough and I got very, very ill because of this pneumonia, so I could hardly breathe. It sucked, absolutely. And added with that sense that you just don't know if you're going to come through it. Maybe there's a sense that actually nature becomes a companion during that illness.
3: So when you remember when you were going through chemo, was there a strong desire to connect with nature at that point then? Or?
6: Yeah, very much so. There was nowhere else I could really live because I couldn't be with people. So I rented a little hut and I found actually a market garden that I could volunteer at. It was quite a frosty, cold winter. And so in the mornings, you just see everything covered in this crystallized frost, which was quite beautiful. It got me really thinking about patterns in nature. That almost made me feel quite held in a way. There's something much bigger going on here.
7: Article 1, a place outside a cabin somewhere. This is an encampment. On the horizon, just fir trees, pinpricking the air like a tiny bed of nails. How gently the snow river slides, still. How trees hold silence on the melt.
1: This is the documentary In the Studio from the BBC World Service. I'm Jo Morris and today I'm following environmental theatre maker Tom Bailey.
4: So I've come to the close of the second stage of the journey between Inari and Enontekio. I'm camping on a huge, wide river before heading on a few kilometres to the Swedish-Finnish border river, where I'm going to pause my journey for a few days of work. I feel like my body is an hourglass tipped up the last few days as I decided to shift my rhythm, journey through the night to avoid the heat in the middle of the day and the melting ice. And what light I saw. I feel like I've been party to every kind of colour on the spectrum and colours that I didn't even know existed. The light does that something to you. Kind of pulls you up by a thread up here. This high magic tingling, holding, listening Arctic light.
1: It's not just Tom's impressions fueling him creatively as he treks through Arctic landscapes. Although he sometimes doesn't see anyone for days, when he does, he seeks their views.
6: Okay, I'm going to ask a slightly odd question. I'm very interested in the Arctic region as a whole. Maybe in the news, Donald Trump talking about Greenland and all of this. How does that make you feel when he says that? And what is the Arctic region for you?
8: That's a lucky thing that USA and Donald Trump are quite far away. I'm not concerned about that. But what I'm concerned is climate changing and global warming, because it's changing our way of living, mostly in fishing, maybe in hunting and in reindeer herding.
9: Tash, can you come out a sec? It's just to say a hello to Joe, who works at the BBC.
10: Hi, Joe.
3: Hi, Tash.
1: The majority of this trek is Tom on his own, but at different points along his route, he's arranged to meet his artistic partner, designer Natasha Soonchild.
3: How are you?
10: Good, thank you. After like however many weeks of blue skies, we've just had some snow come through. And even in the shadows, it's still so blinding. There is this kind of fluorescent quality to being outdoors that is really hard on the eyes.
9: And the fact that we've just had like about 10 days of nothing but sun has made photography actually really hard.
6: because you're just dealing with this complete sheer whiteout and horrible shadows the whole day. And you've got these tiny pockets at either end of the day where you're like, right, let's get out and do some photography.
3: So how's the work going? What have you been working on? What themes?
10: I've been working on some masks. We kind of were asking ourselves, what can we anticipate to be meeting up in the Arctic? So we have done ice/snow. You can even find lingonberries and blueberries under the snow when you're walking through snow landscapes, and your footprints can kind of like burst them, and you've got these like pink bursts. Night is about the profound relationship to darkness that a place like the Arctic has. We have forest, and we will be doing sea as well.
6: Yeah, sea is going to make an appearance, a cameo at the end.
10: A cameo at the end.
3: And you're going to be meeting these characters on their way to the Arctic Council.
10: Yeah, the way I see it is that they are clothing themselves for this purpose, taking this form as of this moment, but could change. I like that they are kind of on a journey as well. Aurora is based around the image of a fox. I was doing research into different folk stories and beliefs. One of the Sami stories is that the aurora is created by this Arctic fox running through the hills, and its tail sparks the aurora. The ice character is loosely based around an owl, and we were trying to kind of like create it that it was carrying something. Mm-hmm. It's really fascinating to read about what is being uncovered in the ice as the ice melts here in the Arctic.
6: Being like gases held in permafrost, to like old skulls or old mammoths slowly uncovered by the melting ice.
10: We actually photographed that on Lake Inari. We both wear the costume, so we both get a chance to take photographs. I've also been experimenting with ice dyeing.
3: Wow, what's that?
10: So this is it in process. With silks, you have to mordant the silk, which creates a bite on the surface of the fabric.
3: So the dye will take?
10: Yeah. I've been going out to different places to collect snow and ice. You can't predict how it's going to melt, but it pulls the dye through the fabric. It goes on all little journeys, but the lovely thing is that it's completely unpredictable. It's the way that the ice is melting that I feel echo the landscape here.
3: How will you use those pieces?
10: Well, I think I'm going to use some of those pieces in Aurora, the character. A lot of the ice dyeing, when you look at it, looks like an aerial view of what you would imagine the landscape looks like from above. And using the white silk, you've already got the element of snow in there, built into the fabric. But it is also changing.
6: Right, trees are moving north.
10: As the ice melts.
11: I walked through the night one night. It didn't even get dark.
3: When we spoke in the early days of this project, that you wanted to listen to the landscape, what have you heard so far?
6: I think in this refreezing process, the lake groans and cracks and creaks like this old beast. It feels alive. Like Tash thought it was a bear at first. It took me a while to like work out what it was.
3: And you've been recording some of the dripping as well.
6: Yeah, I mean, it's a season of melt. Seeing how pockets of lands emerge from the snow, all this pine forest around. It's got the most incredible reverb. You really do hear the most wonderful echo. It's just been very pleasant to call out or whistle out and have the forest speak back to you. Days and days of just walking by myself.
3: Have you been wearing the costume?
6: I have. It's like a guilty night secret. I've enjoyed having to travel as a human by day and then in the evenings get the reindeer skin out and get the antlers out. The antlers on this section took a bit of a battering, but I've got myself a new set of antlers.
3: And how does the reindeer costume then help you access those other things?
6: I'm trying not to be like scientific about it. I mean, I could, for instance, look up a whole load of biology about reindeers. How does reindeer smell? I think maybe I'm keen now to like just follow instinct. How does this thing make me feel? It gives a little bit like the silence that I described, an immense sense of readiness and looking. The deer, I feel, has an energy that looks and observes.
12: with immense detail. It watches everything, and it moves gently and silently through places and through landscape.
1: Tom's been invited to a local Sami gathering, and he's keen to hear from members of this indigenous community who say their way of life is under threat.
6: Okay, let's go into the land.
9: I've got a question for you both. If you were to had the possibility for one thing in nature to be represented at the Arctic Council, nature could turn up, what would that be?
10: For me, I feel like the sea. It would be the sea. Of course, I'm coming from an island, but also we know too little about the sea and we're treating it so bad the last decades, and also because we don't see it. Of course, it's easy to not understand or not having a thought or taking care of it. The forest you can actually see, or you can relate to it in another way, or even the mountains with the mines.
9: Yeah. And if sea were to take on a human form, what would it look like?
10: It would be something that would be very attractive and scary at the same time.
9: Okay.
10: But I don't know how to...
13: It would look like you. Blue and beautiful.
9: Great. Okay. So thank you, guys. That's been a total pleasure. Wicked, wicked, wicked.
12: I wiggle westwards towards the Lofoten Islands and towards the sea. Somewhere along there, in about 10 or so days' time, I'll meet Tash again and we'll do another few days' work.
4: There's something about wanting to find a way through to something else. It swims inside me, wanting to find the beauty of compressed snow.
9: There's so much to take in this 2 months. The project itself, it's not finished. We're going to need a kind of post-production. And I think both Tash and I are dreaming into that moment where, you know, we get to sit back and kind of develop this research into a fully-fledged artwork or artworks. So, yeah, looking forward to Stamsund. I think Stamsund will be very much a kind of raw and rough presentation of the journey itself from the point of view of the deer. I'll have 5 to 7 days to present an interpretation from, you know, hundreds to thousands of shots and pick 60 of the best that maybe articulate a storyboard of the journey. And then present that at an international theatre festival in a workshop format, which I'm a little bit nervous about. And it's obviously a decent festival and I'm very excited and honoured and to present what I'm doing there. Quite how it will be interpreted, like an English guy doing a very long journey as a deer across several countries in a changing season. You know, maybe that will get a thumbs up or a thumbs down, but I'm excited just to share, see what people's response is to the journey and the themes I'm trying to explore. Yeah, so that's the update on how the artwork is going. All right.
1: 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It was produced and presented by me, Jo Morris, and the executive producer was Paula McGrath.
14: 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I'm Saroja Coelho, and you're listening to CBC Radio 1. 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
15: 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It's time for another edition of That's Puzzling. Host Pia Chattopadhyay competes against one familiar voice and one clever listener in a battle of brain games devised by puzzle master Peter Brown. That's Puzzling, all summer long. 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
16: From CBC News, The World This Hour, I'm Pep Philpott. After months of political drama, the Gordie Howe International Bridge is set to open. It links Ontario and Michigan. But the current U.S. trade war means today's celebration will not involve the Americans. Nisha Patel reports.
17: When there's lots of excitement on both sides of the border.
18: Windsor Mayor Drew Dilkins says it's been a long time coming. The Gordie Howe Bridge that will connect his Ontario city to Detroit, Michigan, is about to open after more than 7 years of construction that cost $6.4 billion. The project has been plagued by opposition from the billionaire owners of the competing Ambassador Bridge, as well as demands by Donald Trump to renegotiate the original.

0: When you're stressed over a really long period of time, what does that do to your health?
1: Let's go to news.
0: So we're starting with perhaps a good news story in the context of a very tragic one, and I'm referring to the Ebola outbreak in the Democratic Republic of Congo and the neighbouring countries, including Uganda. And it's probably worth noting at the time of recording, there's close to 2,000 confirmed cases of Ebola.
1: Yeah, despite us a few weeks ago saying that it seemed to be settling, it's not. It's really entrenched.
0: And this is, the WHO and the UN are now saying this is the fastest growing outbreak that they've seen. It's still the third largest outbreak ever recorded, but they are thinking that the numbers are very likely to explode, which is very concerning.
1: And it's not the same Ebola virus as the Liberian outbreak, which was, I think, about 11,000 people a few years ago.
0: No, this is the Bundibugyo strain, which doesn't have a current vaccine. And that's perhaps where the silver lining to this story comes. The University of Oxford is about to launch their phase one clinical trial, the world's first phase one clinical trial of a vaccine for this Bundibugyo strain of the Ebola virus, which is good news.
1: It is good news. It comes from the same group that developed the COVID-19 vaccine, the AstraZeneca vaccine, using a virus to take in the antigen, which will stimulate the immune system. One of the reasons they had developed the COVID-19 vaccine is that they also developed a vaccine for Ebola, the regular version. So they've got form here, and it's great news that they've been able to turn this around for this other version of Ebola, and we'll see whether it has an effect.
0: Just very interestingly, because I found this fascinating, so they're just recruiting currently 50 healthy individuals aged 18 to 55. Phase one is usually small, just looking at safety. There's already, Norman, a company, the Serum Institute of India, that's manufactured and stockpiled 620,000 doses of this vaccine in case it needs to be rolled out.
1: Cool.
0: Amazing.
1: It's an amazing organisation, that institute, and in terms of producing vaccines in bulk, it's incredible.
0: Also in the news, we're going back to pharmacy, and I believe you covered this last week when I was away.
1: I was measured, not in my comments that I made about it. So last week we talked about a study that was done, sponsored by the College of GPs, into the evidence base for pharmacy prescribing, and shows that it's weak, and particularly in terms of benefits. And I talked a lot about the downside, which is about not separating prescribers from dispensing, which means that there's a financial incentive here, although there are probably some core medications that could be prescribed. Anyway, I got a very strong kickback from the Pharmacy Guild complaining about what I did. We actually invited them onto the program. We haven't heard back from them. And now the Grattan Institute has come out with another report.
0: Yeah, so the Grattan is, let's be clear, an independent Australian think tank. They've come out with a report called Future Pharmacy, A Better Deal for Patients and Taxpayers. And it's got some very strong recommendations in it. Some might label it as scathing, and I should declare my conflict here. I'm a GP, so, you know, I operate in a different realm, but I could not do my job without pharmacist colleagues.
1: And they do say, by the way, that pharmacists should be more funded to come into general practice. And that's, in fact, what I said last week, is that they are capable of prescribing, but in an environment where you're integrated into primary care and there isn't that financial conflict of interest. So it's not about being against pharmacists.
0: Peter Bredin, who is one of the health economists and the authors of this report, actually says that the federal government should be funding more pharmacists in GP clinics. That's where the evidence actually is. And it actually removes the conflict of interest where, as you said, the pharmacist is not going to be both the retailer, the dispenser and the prescriber.
1: But what is right in the middle of the artillery guns of the Grattan Institute is the Pharmacy Guild of Australia. So the Pharmacy Guild does not represent pharmacists. Your everyday pharmacist is represented by the Pharmaceutical Society of Australia. But the Pharmacy Guild represents pharmacy owners. So it's about the business of pharmacy. And for years now, probably decades, there's been successive pharmacy agreements, community pharmacy agreements with the federal government, which have been negotiated in secrecy. Currently, according to the Grattan Institute, the current pharmacy agreement delivers, I think they estimate, over $25 billion over 5 years to the pharmacy industry on a very unclear basis, on top of the several billion dollars that pharmacists receive in dispensing fees from the taxpayer.
0: So from the report, and this is a direct quote, The report says pharmacy policy is too important to be controlled by a powerful lobby group. Then it says in the past 5 years, the Guild has donated $2.5 million to political parties. This makes it the largest donor from the healthcare sector over that period. And perhaps one of the most scathing lines is bad governance has led to bad deals unless you own a pharmacy. That is in the report, a direct quote.
1: And it has to be said that your average jobbing pharmacist does not earn a lot of money. So huge issues there.
0: Huge issues. And really the report is calling for no more backroom deals. Again, that's directly from the report, and more transparency. And really, they've also said there should be a removal of a lot of these fees, these additional patient charges, the safety net recording fee, additional support payments that pharmacists can get. And
1: pharmacy owners can get.
0: Pharmacy owners, yes, thank you. And this is all about saving patients' money and taxpayers' money. And it is a really quite a scathing report that will be linked in the show notes if you want to check it out. Finally in the news, and we wanted to introduce this segment for a while. I'll let you introduce it.
1: We're going to call it the WTF segment.
0: Yeah, something you've seen that you think, really, is this really happening? Well, we're going to break it down on the health report.
1: Yeah, what the fancy, you know, that sort of, you can translate what WTF.
0: Whatever word you like.
1: Yeah. So for our inaugural WTF segment involves the Secretary for War in the United States, Pete Hegseth.
2: Our most decisive tactical advantage will always be the individual warfighter. We have a sacred duty to maintain that advantage, which is why we must constantly look for new ways to optimize your performance, your resilience, and your long-term health.
0: People who are in the military aged over 30 are going to undergo compulsory screening of their testosterone levels annually. People under 30 can opt in. He's used buzzwords like longevity and optimizing. So,
1: and it's unclear whether they're going to get supplements if they're low.
0: It's unclear. But I think the reason that you and I are laughing, and we should be clear, this is not something that we do in Australia. It's not part of our preventative health practices because it lacks evidence. And yes, anyway, if you're in the US and you're in the military, you'll be screened for your testosterone now.
1: Yeah, and good luck with that one.
0: On ABC Radio National, you're with the Health Report. So, Norman, you've been gallivanting, working
1: you've
0: and
1: been
0: gallivanting.
1: You've been gallivanting too.
0: Mine wasn't work. But you're doing a Four Corners on biological clocks, longevity, the industry that's built around it.
1: I am. It's on Monday. If you're listening to the Health Report on Saturday, it's on Monday, but it's this week's Four Corners, which you can get on ABC iView. I mean, it was just fascinating. We went to a biohackers conference, which was bonkers, would have to be said. You walk in there and there's normal people having IV drips of vitamins, NAD plus infusions, handing out peptides, red light therapy, vibration therapy, ozone therapy. Somebody was offering to unblock my chi.
0: It's my worst nightmare, isn't it? I can't wait to see this footage, honestly.
1: It's pretty good.
0: Yeah.
1: We visited three research groups. So there are about 400 or 500 startups around the world looking at this whole aging area. And they're not bonkers. They're doing legitimate research and looking at billions of dollars of research involved in this area. Most of these startups are actually in California, and most of those are actually in the San Francisco Bay Area. And the question is, how do you know whether some of these interventions are working? And I should explain one of the concepts here, which is geroscience. So this is what's driving a lot of this. And the geroscience concept or theory is that a lot of the diseases that kill us or disable us are at their heart aging-related diseases. So age is one of the strongest risk factors for them, coronary heart disease, cancer, and so on. And therefore, if you can track back and find some of the causes of aging and slow it down or even reverse it, you may find interventions that affect a lot of different diseases. And in fact, that's where the money is here. Anyway, how do you know if they're working? Because you can't wait till people die. So there's this whole technology around measuring biological aging. Now, if anybody's been following Brian Johnson, you know, until he came out with the fact that he had an autoimmune disease, you know, you're saying that he was 18 years younger and through measuring through biological clocks. And there's a couple of technologies there, which I should explain before we get to the next, you know, the interview I did at Columbia University. So one technology is called PhenoAge. And this has been developed with a very sophisticated mathematical algorithm.

0: epigenetic clock. So the epigenetic clock, so you have your genes and you have these chemical tags around your genes which accumulate as you age. And so they can measure your chronological age, but you can also compare that to other large groups of people who might be healthier and biologically younger. And they can then look at your epigenetic clock to see how your aging relates to your health and well-being. And so those are so-called epigenetic clocks. Now, the one that I had done as part of this story is called Dunedin Pace. And it doesn't measure your age like the PhenoAge does. It measures your speed of aging. And it's relative to the age of 45.
1: Okay.
0: Because it's taken from, although it was developed in the United States, it's taken from a database of people who were picked up at birth in Dunedin, about 1,000 people, and followed through and they're now in their midlife. And a lot is known about them. So it's compared to that. And here's the reveal of my Dunedin Pace.
2: Your score here of 0.93 tells us that you are aging more slowly, 7 percentage points more slowly, than the average 45-year-old in the Dunedin study. You know, so for every calendar year that passes compared to this 1 year of change they experience, you're experiencing only 0.93 years. And that result is good if you're 45 years old. It's even better if you're above 45, because what you see on the other side of the screen here is this age patterning we observe in Dunedin Pace. So people's values are all over the place.
3: So the older you are, the faster you age.
2: But on average, the older you are, the faster you are aging.
3: So this gap becomes even bigger.
2: That's right. The gap between 0.93 and what we would expect to see is larger the older you are.
3: Well, I think I'll choose just to believe this one.
1: I note that you really picked up on your positives there.
0: I did.
1: You further delved in.
0: So probably relative to my age, I'm aging, you know, according to Dan Belsky, who I was talking to there, who's an associate professor of epidemiology, one of the developers of Dunedin Pace and an expert in these bioaging systems, that's probably around about 15% slower. Anyway, I did this interview with Dan Belsky for Four Corners, and only a fragment of it was going to go on Four Corners. I thought it was worth hearing at some length just what the story is with these bio-age clocks, because there are more and more people offering them on the market and in Australia. Dan Belsky is Associate Professor of Epidemiology, as I just said, at the Robert N. Butler Columbia Aging Center at Columbia University in New York.
2: In the context of the healthcare system or clinical trials, we're really looking for biomarkers that are going to be sensitive to changes in people's aging, not just readouts on how far they've come. And so it was with the goal of devising that more sensitive biomarker that we developed this thing that we called Dunedin Pace. We had previously developed a measurement of how fast people's bodies were changing as they grew older that we called the pace of aging. And in our work, we then modeled this pace of aging construct, which was developed by following 1,000 people over 20 years and measuring different aspects of their physiology so that we could determine who was aging faster or slower directly from measurements of their organ systems. And we modeled that from DNA methylation to produce this epigenetic speedometer. That's where Dunedin Pace comes from. So GrimAge functions a little bit like an odometer. It tells you how many miles you put on the car, how close you're getting to the end. Dunedin Pace is designed to complement that measurement as a speedometer, something that tells you how fast or slow you're moving.
0: But the problem for a consumer is you've got these people who are promoting either their clocks or their interventions, and they're saying, I'm having NAD infusions and I'm jogging 10 miles a day and having all this calorie restriction, and look at my clocks, they're going nuts, they're doing well. How do you make sense of all these clocks? Because what you found was the clocks don't agree with each other.
2: I mean, this is a challenge the field has been wrestling with for a number of years, that we have many different measurements of aging. They don't agree. There's a theory that they all mean something important, and we need to look to different clocks for answers to different questions. I think from the perspective of the patient, the consumer, the person who's out there getting their own tests, some of these clocks are inherently more interesting than others, and it makes sense to attend to those ones. And the ones that I think are relatively more interesting are the ones that have shown they are predictive of morbidity, disability, and mortality. I want to interpret the epigenetic clock that has been shown to be predictive of the outcomes that I care about. So there are some clocks that are more trustworthy than others, but even those clocks won't necessarily agree with one another. And that's part of the challenge in entering into, as a consumer, a biomedical field which is still in the research phase.
0: So when you hear Brian Johnson saying he's aged 18 or 24 or whatever he says he's aged now compared to his chronological age, you've really got to take it with a pinch of salt.
2: I think that's generally right. if you are seeing consistent signals across the handful of well-validated epigenetic clocks and perhaps

0: consistent signals in clinical measurements that your physician or other healthcare provider might take of you, that's going to be a really positive sign. But if you're seeing different clocks giving you wildly different results, it may be the case that those measurements are not going to be highly interpretable for you.
1: But if I do my Grim Age, it might scare the hell out of me. And the one thing I want to know is, can I alter my Grim Age? What do we know?
0: Not that much yet. We have a lot of accumulated knowledge about how to live a long, healthy life. And I wish I had a big update to give you on what to do, but the answer is still pretty much the same as it's always been.
1: But are there intervention studies which show your Grim Age measure changes?
0: We now have a handful of randomized clinical trials that have evaluated epigenetic clocks. The first of those was the calorie trial, this caloric restriction study that we reported on and observed effects not on Grim Age, but on Dunedin pace. Subsequently, there have been two further clinical trials published. One called Do Health is the Swiss site of a larger European study that was testing the effects of nutritional supplements, so vitamin D, omega-3s, and also exercise in healthy older people. And what Do Health observed was that the omega-3 intervention in particular reduced the rate of increase in the Grim Age, another biomarker developed to predict mortality called PhenoAge, and also the pace of aging biomarker Dunedin pace. There was no effect of vitamin D. There were equivocal effects of exercise. And while the researchers had anticipated an additive effect of combining those interventions, while there was some evidence for an additive effect on the PhenoAge, there was not across the other markers. And then the third trial was called COSMOS, was run here in the United States. And in this case, epigenetic clock analysis was done of a subset of those participants, the ones who remained healthy over the course of the trial. It's hard to know consequences for disease or certainly mortality. But what we saw there was that the multivitamin supplementation did slow the ticking rate of the Grim Age clock, although very slightly.
1: When you go to some of these longevity clinics, they almost exsanguinate you by taking this. They're doing so many blood tests on you, almost everything that's known to biochemistry. And people have developed algorithms to take some of that to decide what your PhenoAge is. But really, is there anything better than just your GP doing your basic tests, which tell you an awful lot about how you're going, and then doing your cancer screening to see whether or not you're at risk of colon cancer, breast cancer, or cervical cancer?
0: That we can do a lot more with the information we're already collecting. What your physician is today looking out for is, are you sick? They're asking, of those measurements that they're taking, is there evidence of a problem? And what we're seeing in the research that we're doing is that we can go beyond sick, not sick. We can actually speak to level of risk across a continuum. And particularly by accumulating serial measurements of that underlying level of risk and mapping trajectories within a patient, which we can do, we can get a lot farther toward prevention than we're able to with the current framework. Now, the reason that physicians aren't rushing to adopt these new technologies is they're not yet proven. We don't know that we can scale them up within the context of a healthcare system in the way that we know we can scale up the sick, non-sick.
1: What clinical utility can this have? So it's fine to say, well, I want to live a healthy lifestyle. I might be able to change my clocks one day and understand what that does to me. But at the moment, is there a value in the clinic, in the hospital, in the doctor's rooms to knowing this that might change the way people are treated?
0: Do we have demonstration of clinical utility today? The answer is no. Do we have a vision of where clinical utility might arise? I think the answer to that question is yes. And so here are a couple of different ways in which we might be able to generate that clinical utility. One of the things we can do is we can change the way we screen people in or out of different therapies or interventions. Today, whether you're eligible for a surgery or a particular treatment can be determined by how old you are. Right now, we're making that measurement using your driver's license. We just know when your birthday was, and that tells us whether you know.
1: So you're 80 years old, and I'm not going to bother doing the surgery on you.
0: We can get a lot more sophisticated about making that risk assessment, and these biomarkers may be able to help us do it.
1: So here's the problem. This seems to be evolving in a separate universe to modern medicine. We went to a clinic in West Hollywood. So there's an IV section where you have your IV NAD boosters or vitamins. Then there's the hyperbaric chamber. Then there's the red light therapy room. Then there's the cryotherapy room where it goes down to minus 140. And then they have a plasma exchange, which is hardly ever done in any hospital, but they're doing plasma exchange on people. You know, it's loop the loop stuff, which you start to feel this is not credible. This is kind of at the mad end of the spectrum. And yet what you're saying is there's something to this. How do we integrate this stuff that's happening entirely separate from modern medicine? But you're saying there's something in this.
0: I want to be clear. There's something in geroscience. There's something in the idea that by intervening on aging biology, we can prevent disease and extend human health span. And there's something in this emerging science of the measurement of the

0: biology of aging, these biomarkers that are beginning to move out of the research space and into some of these clinics. The question of which of these frontier geroscience-informed therapies are useful to preserve human health span is an entirely separate one. And so I'm not at all endorsing any of the therapies that are being delivered in these clinics. And I'm not telling you they don't work either. What I'm saying is we now have the technology to evaluate whether these things work. What we need are clinical trials that test them. And if I were a patient considering these interventions, I would look toward things that had the most of that evidence before undertaking some new therapeutic strategy. That said, there are things that can benefit patients that we have not yet been able to evaluate in a clinical trial. And some patients may not wish to wait. In this space, these clinics are providing the opportunity for people to access those technologies, but it really comes down to a question of, do you trust the provider you're working with? And there are now efforts that are ongoing to develop certification for longevity medicine clinics that can provide some guardrails, but this is really a case where prospective patients need to be very careful in vetting who they're working with and thinking about what the real evidence is for what they might be doing.
1: Jan Belsky is Associate Professor of Epidemiology at the Columbia University in New York.
2: So he's not exactly telling me to go to the infrared sauna and to start injecting things. That's very clear.
1: But he is saying that it could transform your work. You know, when you ask him, isn't it enough when you go to the GP and you have these tests done? And he answers, well, maybe it's enough that you have them done, but what's not enough is what GPs then do with those tests. In other words, there could be the algorithmic processing of those tests to tell you much more about the individual. But he admits that the science around that is evolving.
2: Evolving. But it'll be more to do for me in the clinic in about a couple of years, I reckon.
1: Yeah, it will.
2: Yeah, there you go.
1: Want to know more? Have a look at my four corners this week. If you're listening on Saturday, it's Monday night, 8:30 on ABC TV. If you miss that, it's on iView at any time you like.
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1: Coming up on What's That Rash? You know, what's chronic stress? When you go through a stressful time, it can have knock-on effects, but what's chronic stress as opposed to acute stress, and what does it do to your health?
2: Acne is a very common condition, and I think a lot of people, Norman, assume that it's just the skin, but it's far more than that, and it can really impact people's psychological well-being. It can be painful, itchy, very serious condition, and there are various...
1: And scarring.
2: Yes. There are options for management, and kind of what I say to patients is a ladder approach, a tiered approach, which you're going to hear in this interview. But sometimes when options like retinoic acid or isotretinoin, so these oral options are offered for teenagers with acne, painful acne, pustular acne, parents can often have some concerns. And one of them is, does it impact growth and height? And there's a Danish study that has looked into this and answered the question, do these treatments actually impact growth? I spoke to an author of the study, Sigrun Schmidt, who's a medical doctor and PhD from Aarhus University Hospital in Denmark.
3: Typically, the first step, if you have a mild to moderate disease, that you start with topical treatment, and there are a wide range of options there, both that you can wash the skin with once daily, but also like in gel or lotions. In Denmark, most of it is on prescription with only one exception. And usually you see an effect in 6 to 8 weeks, but it can be 3 months until there's an effect. And some of the most frequently used options here in Denmark are topical retinoids, like tretinoin and similar. Yeah. And then there's also like the mildest option that is off prescription over the counter in Denmark is benzoyl peroxide.
2: Where do oral antibiotics fit into this? Things like tetracyclines, or people might know it as doxycycline.
3: Yeah, that's also very common. It's typically if you have mild acne where topical treatment fails, or if you have moderate or more severe acne. So it depends on the degree of acne and also on the type. If there are a lot of lesions that are more inflammatory and more like red and inflamed bumps on your skin, then typically the tetracycline treatments are used. So it depends on both the severity and a bit on the type of acne. And these oral treatments, they are traditionally antibiotics, and maybe some of the effect is still the antibiotic effect, but mostly it's because they also have an anti-inflammatory effect.
2: So perhaps the last rung on the ladder is these oral isotretinoin

0: known, or people might know it as retinoic acid. In Australia, it's called Roaccutane, so depending on how people know it. And in Australia, you need a prescription from a dermatologist to attain it. When is that an option and when is it most useful?
1: Typically, if you have failed on the other treatments, so a topical treatment and tetracyclines or other antibiotics, or if you have severe acne with cysts in the skin. And the tendency in most countries is that you move more quickly to isotretinoin. Also because we want to avoid using too much antibiotics because of microbial resistance, which is a big problem globally.
0: So you've done a study which has included over 370,000 individuals with acne in Denmark, and you've tried to answer the question, does using this treatment that we're talking about, this oral isotretinoin, in adolescence, does it have an impact on growth? Can you just explain how you did the study?
1: It's a study based on routinely collected data from Denmark, and it includes people who participated in military conscription in Denmark. So they are young adults who have attended conscription, and that involves measure of like height and body weight and questionnaires about health status. And then we looked back in the Danish registries that are nationwide to see what treatment had they used earlier in adolescence. So this was at the age of about 18, 19 years old. That's a typical age of conscription in Denmark. And then we looked back to see, had they used any of these acne treatments? And then we compared both people who had not used any acne treatments and those who had used only topicals and those who had used tetracyclines and those who had used isotretinoin. And we looked to see if there was any difference in their final adult height.
0: And was there?
1: No, we did not find any clinical relevant difference. These results are very reassuring, and I think they could be used to in the discussion between patients and doctor when considering isotretinoin treatment. Because this is something that I have experienced that families are concerned about, because most people today look up treatments and read, you know, a lot about isotretinoin and what are the potential adverse effects. And this is something that if you have a young individual with severe acne, this may concern them. And I think it's reassuring.
0: Where has that concern about the impact on height come from? Was there previous documented evidence? Were there case reports? Where has the idea come from that isotretinoin impacts height or growth?
1: Yeah, it's mainly from case reports and, you know, reports to like FDA in the US that there has been some concern that young individuals who had been treated with these vitamin A-like products, that they have a reduced height. But most of those case reports have been in another setting than acne. So you also use this treatment for young children with brain cancer. You use it in a very high dose. It's not comparable to what we use in the care of acne. But the concern stems mainly from case reports in other patient populations.
0: There were far less women than men included in the study, and I assume that's due to how conscription works in Denmark. Does that impact the findings in any way, the fact that there were far more men included? Is it reliable enough to say using this medication in adolescence doesn't impact height in both men and women?
1: I think that, you know, even though we didn't include as many women, the results are quite statistically robust. The only limitation I would be more concerned with is that both women and men who attend conscription may be more healthy. So we cannot say with great certainty that the results apply also to acne patients who have maybe a lot of comorbidity, other diseases. But, you know, mechanistically, I wouldn't think that this drug works differently just because you have some other comorbidity.
0: Sigrun Schmidt, who's a medical doctor and PhD at Aarhus University Hospital in Denmark.
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0: So we've spoken about Ebola virus in the news, but you've got another story on viruses.
2: Yeah, this is a story about RNA viruses. Now, RNA viruses are the ones that tend to cause pandemics and epidemics. And a group at the University of Edinburgh have been cataloguing the RNA viruses which infect humans. And they've been growing year by year just to see what we can learn from them. And you know, since you and I, Priya, have had a passing interest in a major RNA virus,

0: that a lot of people in Melbourne would rather forget. Mm. I thought I'd speak to Mark Wolcott, who is Professor of Infectious Disease Epidemiology at the University of Edinburgh.
1: The three pandemics I've lived through in my lifetime are the HIV/AIDS pandemic, which is caused by an RNA virus, the swine flu pandemic, another RNA virus, and then, of course, the COVID pandemic, a third RNA virus.
0: And what is it about RNA viruses that gives them their pandemic or epidemic potential?
1: The main thing seems to be their diversity. We don't know how many different species of RNA viruses there are out there. Certainly thousands. Some estimates put it in the millions, an extraordinarily high number. And humans are exposed to them all the time. But unfortunately, only a very, very small fraction have made it across the species barrier. They've got into humans, 239 by our count. But there's always the potential to find another one that's capable of infecting humans.
0: What have you found over the time that you've been doing this catalogue?
1: So the number has built up steadily. The first RNA virus was the yellow fever virus that was discovered in humans in 1901. It accelerated in the 1960s, and it's continued at more or less the same rate since then.
0: Why was there an acceleration in the 60s?
1: There was an American-funded virus hunting expedition to Central Africa that was very successful and turned up such a huge number of viruses that it's actually visible in the historic data.
0: So they went looking for them rather than new ones emerged.
1: That's right, yes.
0: Now, the sort of words that are used to describe these viruses are new viruses, emerging viruses, and re-emerging problems as well. When you look at your catalogue of these 239 viruses, which are then increasing, to what extent are they emerging, that they're appearing for the first time and developing, although you've known about them for a while, and to what extent are some of them are old viruses that are making a comeback?
1: Genetic change is undeniably an important part of it, but some of it is a change in habitat. So there's been major epidemics, particularly in South America, actually, with Zika virus, Oropouche virus, and also some dengue and yellow fever going on there, which appears to be ecological changes. The particular group of viruses, they're spread by mosquitoes, so the mosquitoes are more common in that area now than they used to be, and the virus has got into cities. So ecological change is another very important part of it.
0: Which brings me to the issue of One Health. We live on one planet, we interchange these viruses with animals, and there's still the open debate about which animal did SARS-CoV-2 come from. Just explain where you're sitting at the moment with this catalogue about human-only diseases versus zoonotic diseases that are jumping from animals.
1: So of those 239 in the catalogue, only a couple of dozen are confined to humans. In other words, we haven't found any other animal that they infect. The great majority of them are also capable of infecting other animals. Almost always those are mammals, but some of them in birds, influenza A, a very important example in birds, and very few in other kinds of animals. So it does seem to be that the mammal viruses are particularly an issue for humans. If they spread in mammals, it makes them more likely to spread in humans. SARS-CoV-2, the natural reservoir for that is likely to be horseshoe bats. The virus has been studied and traced in those bats in southern China, but there's a gap on the timescale of virus evolution. It looks to be about 5 years. We can see where the virus was circulating to about 5 years before it appeared in humans, but we don't know where it was in those intervening 5 years.
0: You know, the $64 question is two ways of looking at 239 viruses, even though they're increasing slowly. One is, well, of all the tens of thousands, if not more, of these RNA viruses, there's only 239. We can sit back and relax. Or are you identifying pandemic potential? And have you now got systematic ways of identifying pandemic potential? Which ones we need to worry about? Or when one appears, what rings the alarm bell?
1: So I certainly don't think we can sit back and relax. There's two or three new viruses being discovered in humans every year. When they're first discovered, nobody knows their epidemic or pandemic potential. So we have to treat them as a potential public health risk. And one of the things this catalogue does is identify the characteristics of these viruses that make it more or less likely that it will be a public health problem in humans. And one of those characteristics, which we actually published back in 2019, is what you want to be looking for is a virus that is closely related to one that we know can spread in human populations, but has emerged separately from an animal reservoir. And that seems to be quite a consistent predictor of whether a new virus poses a threat to humans. And I mentioned that we published it in 2019 because that is a perfect description of the ancestry

0: you know, the SARS-CoV-2 virus that caused the COVID pandemic. That's exactly what it did. Very closely related to the original SARS coronavirus, but it emerged separately from the bat reservoir.
1: And because it's come from an animal, we've not been exposed to it, and therefore our immune systems are not trained.
0: Correct. And that's a big worry. We've seen the lessons of history in places like South America, what happens when a virus gets into a population that has no prior experience to it and no build-up of immunity, and the effects of things like smallpox, which is a DNA virus, or measles and things can be absolutely devastating in naive populations. And you have to imagine that when measles, for example, first emerged in humans, which is probably about the time we started living in cities, that it was equally devastating way back in time. So yes, a new virus to which we have no prior immune experience is clearly a potential hazard.
1: This discussion is one where in some countries in the world, particularly the United States, angels fear to tread and has become weaponized. Do you think having a catalogue like this defuses this weaponization of the origin of viruses?
0: I think anything that sheds light on the kinds of ecological and evolutionary processes that lead to the appearance of a new virus in the human population has got to help. But what I should say is that what we're describing here is patterns. The actual emergence of a new virus is almost always a series of actually quite unusual events. And the origins of SARS-CoV-2 that caused COVID is a very good example of that. We don't have actually a clear picture of exactly what happened there. But whatever it was clearly a very unusual series of events. That makes this whole business extremely difficult to predict and often very surprising.
1: Mark Woolhouse, who's Professor of Infectious Disease Epidemiology at the University of Edinburgh.
2: On ABC Radio National, you're with the Health Report. And I'm going to leave you now with Tegan Taylor for What's That Rash?
3: So Norman, what is your go-to when you need to de-stress and decompress?
1: I walk outside and scream. No. Sometimes I feel like doing that. Yeah, you've got to, it's true, you've got to have something that you do that. So for me, it's exercise. I just go into exercise mode and do something, you know, that really gets my sweat going, and I'm forced to think about that and nothing else. So it's a distraction. It's almost like mindfulness where you're doing something that you've just got to focus on.
3: Make your body scream so loudly that your brain can't hear anything else.
1: Yeah, and stop listening to podcasts in my head when I'm doing it so that my head is clear.
3: No podcasts. You heard it here on What's That Rash?
1: The show that answers the health questions that simply everyone's asking.
3: Well, today's question, Norman, comes from Daniel. He's asking about stress, but he's asking about chronic stress. Daniel says, I love the show. I was wondering if you could do an episode on physiological reactions to stress. I deal with chronic stress in my life due to ASD, autism spectrum disorder. Daniel says, I was hoping you could tell us why these things pop up, as in health conditions, what things stress is likely to cause, and what are the best ways to reduce stress or maintain healthy stress levels. So yes, let's talk stress today.
1: Yeah, let's talk.
3: So when I think about people talking about feeling stressed, it's like, oh, I'm so stressed, work is busy, I'm a parent, I'm trying to sort aged care for my own parents, etc. The sort of like busy life that we lead. But that is quite distinct from chronic stress, and the way it shows up in our body is pretty different.
1: It is. And we have this idea that stress is bad, but we need stress in our lives. We need stress to perform. We need stress to get us going, and you can't avoid it. So what we're talking about here is your response to stress. And some people are addicted to it. You'll go on the Big Dipper at the fun fair because you just like that feeling of acute stress.
3: But could we say people also do things like write books and do documentaries and multiple podcasts and they like that too?
1: I can't imagine who you're talking about there, but you know, hypothetically, yes, indeed. But the issue with stress is always how you respond to it and whether it's productive or not, or whether it gets in the way of life.
3: Okay, well, if we talk about acute stress, the idea of going on a roller coaster, which honestly sounds quite fun, what is happening in my body?
1: I hate them.
3: Oh, really?
1: I'll tell you a story. Okay. I put it down to a childhood experience. My father, who was not the most attentive of fathers, he was a lovely person, but he wasn't the most attentive of fathers, he wasn't used to kids. He took me to a fun fair and he knew this guy there who ran this ride, and he thought, I was 4 years old, and he thought this was going to be the best ride. And it was one of these incredibly fast up and

0: bound things, and he put me on it by myself because there's no way he'd go on it. And I was completely terrified, and he thought I was waving at him in joy as I went by rather than in total fear. And
1: so, are you a four? There wasn't like a penguin saying you must be at least this tall to get on this ride or something like that?
0: Totally ignored, and as a result, I've never gone on one of these rides ever again in my whole life.
1: Wow, so you're telling me about your childhood trauma. We really are getting to the heart of it today.
0: We are. So that sort of stress I don't like.
1: Okay, let's unpack it though. Tiny Norman, four-year-old you on a roller coaster, my heart is breaking. What kind of hormones were happening in your body? What sort of processes were going on in you in that moment?
0: My adrenaline was pumping out. My heart rate was going up. My mouth was dry. I was probably breathing up. I mean, I can go back to that event at the age of four in full Technicolor. And I was filled with fear. And interestingly, and relevant to our conversation today about answering Daniel's question, probably what caused the most fear was I was in a situation which I could not control.
1: Interesting. So this is this concept of locus of control, like where you feel like the control over the situation you find yourself in sits. So do I have control over what's happening to me in this moment, or does someone or something else? And that's a really important part of our reaction to stress.
0: It is. And we can come back to Daniel's situation with autism spectrum disorder, because it could well be that what's happening with Daniel is that his autism spectrum disorder kind of dislocates him from an ability to control situations, or situations are imposed on him which are unfair or unreasonable, which give a sense of loss of control and therefore stress. So you've got this acute stress, which is designed for, in a hunter-gatherer situation, recognizing danger and being alert to it, and your body being prepared to fight or run away. Your heart rate goes up, your blood pressure goes up, all ready for action. And indeed, a whole series of hormones get into action as well, including hormones which alert your immune system. Because when you're getting ready for that sort of acute response to a stressful situation, your immune system gets ready to defend against attack. It doesn't know what the attack is, and that's called the innate immune system. It's kind of the dumb part of the immune system, where it just is like this barrage of artillery firing at anything and everything and anything. And that's called inflammation. And that's also fired up in the acute stressful situation.
1: That is so interesting, this immune response, which I suspect is foreshadowing of what we can sort of see when chronic stress is in the mix. So, like, obviously, tiny baby Norman went on a roller coaster that probably lasted 2 or 3 minutes, longest 2 or 3 minutes of your life. And then you got off and you were able to decompress from that. But what we're talking about today is chronic stress. How does that lower level stress compare to that really intense high level stress of a fixed term prospect?
0: Your brain, the subconscious brain, is essentially a dumb organ, which is about...
1: You're calling a lot of my body systems dumb today, Norman. I don't know if I like it.
0: Mine too. And it's this dumb organ, which is really there to... It's not that dumb, but you know what I'm saying is you don't have your conscious brain on top. And what it's there is to survey your environment for threats and then tell the body, independent of your conscious brain, to get ready for action or relax or whatever it is that's going on. And so your brain recognizes threats in your environment. Now, what chronic stress is... It's very much the same bodily response as acute stress, but at a very much lower level. So the same things get triggered. The brain picks up a problem in your world and it says to the rest of the body, hey guys, something's going on here, don't really understand what it is, but we'd better get ready for action. So blood pressure go up a little bit, pulse go up a little bit, immune system get ready for action, just your inflammation goes up a bit, hormones that might be involved in helping us use calories or what have you, you get ready for action, like cortisol and so on. And your body gets into this alert stage, which is very low level, but it's still triggering a system that was originally designed for short bursts when a saber-toothed tiger came towards you or you were in a fight. But this is prolonged. And the question is, what triggers chronic stress? Because everybody's felt it from time to time. It's not a nice feeling and it is pernicious. And I'll give you an idea of how pernicious it is. Professor Sir Michael Marmot, an expatriate Australian researcher at University College London, inherited a study called the Whitehall Study. And that's a study of British civil servants looking at why the secretary at the

0: top of the scale, and people might remember Yes Minister and Yes Prime Minister, while the Sir Humphreys at the top died later in life and were healthier than people at the bottom of the civil service. Why was there this health gradient? And what he found was that you can explain the health gradient by things that you know, like cholesterol, like your level of education and so on. That explains a lot of the gradient, but it doesn't explain all of it. So there was still a gap after he took into account all the things that you knew were risk factors for dying younger and sicker. And what they factored in was locus of control that you just mentioned. Mm-hmm. Where do I feel my life is controlled and my decision-making is in control? Is it within me or is it somewhere else, as you said, or something else? And when he factored in locus of control, the gap significantly disappeared. In other words, he found one of the significant factors that dictated premature death and premature disability.
1: So this is like a social determinant of health.
0: It is.
1: So it's not the whole picture, because maybe you mentioned cholesterol and that sort of thing. There's other things that might play into it, but it's part of the reason why we see poorer health outcomes in people who have poorer backgrounds or less advantage.
0: That's right. Aboriginal communities have known about this for a long time without necessarily having read the literature. Nothing about me without me. Aboriginal community-controlled health organisations. Control is a big issue. Control is a big issue with older people. You know, you hear multiple stories. Daughters, usually daughters, going into the elderly parents' house, it's a mess, and saying, Mum, Dad, you need somebody to come in and help, or maybe you need to go into sheltered accommodation. The daughter gets thrown out the house. Don't come near us again, talking of that sort of talk, because they feel they're going to lose control. So we intuitively know that this idea of control of our lives, the ability to make decisions, is really important. So what is it about chronic stress? So the late Professor Bruce McEwen at Rockefeller University took Michael Marmot's work and other people's work, also Len Gray at Berkeley, and said, well, what is going on? He called it allostatic load. He argued you need stress, but when it goes overboard in terms of chronic stress, he called that allostatic load. And he showed, particularly in animal models, that high allostatic load was bad for your health, increased the risk of coronary heart disease, probably cancer, diabetes, obesity, and a whole host of other problems. And you shouldn't be surprised about that, because the brain and the body are one, and the brain controls a lot of basic functions in the body.
1: So you've mentioned a couple of diseases there. Part of Daniel's question was about the why these things happen in the body and what's most likely stress is causing. Is all of the health harm coming from inflammation?
0: No, it's not. It comes from raised blood pressure, raised pulse, hormone systems that get switched on. But also it changes our behaviour. So you're possibly more likely to smoke. You're possibly more likely to drink alcohol in excess to actually treat the chronic stress and to try to make you feel better. So it changes you behaviourally as well as it does metabolically.
1: It's useful to know this information. And you mentioned before some of the health conditions that can crop up from it. It's also kind of disheartening to hear that this feeling that chronic stress, A, can be so harmful. If you know you're living under it, then that's a fear. But then also to hear that one of the big drivers is not having control, which means by definition, there really isn't much you can do about it.
0: Well, that's not true. If I might respectfully disagree with my long-standing co-host. So let's take the job situation. I think Michael Marmot called it job strain. A lot of people call it burnout. Now, there's no medical condition called burnout, but that doesn't mean that the feelings you get in a job can be significant. But burnout is really a manifestation of chronic stress. And there have been studies about what determines this feeling of chronic stress in the workplace that some people call burnout. And it could be that you've got a lousy boss who's micromanaging you and not allowing you to make your own decisions and set goals. It could be that there's unreasonable goals being set for you. It could be that the job you thought you were going into was not the job that turned out. It could be that you're a square peg in a round hole. And there are various solutions for this, which sometimes work and sometimes don't. Going to your supervisor, telling them about it and seeking changes, right down to maybe you are a square peg in a round hole and you're just in the wrong job for your skill set, in which case you need to look around for another job or the company needs to find you another place. So there are ways through this. Cognitive behavioral therapy can help talk you through that. And social policy, such as reducing disadvantage without taking away decision-making capacity from people, in other words, strengthening their decision-making capacity in an environment where you actually have more financial control of your life,

0: will also reduce chronic stress. And that's possibly the hardest thing of all to change.
1: I mean, that's the thing, right? If we're talking about structural problems, then we need structural solutions to them, not just sort of like go into a cupboard and take 10 deep breaths. We need things like social safety nets so that people don't find themselves in such incredible chronic stress situations that that maybe there are state-based solutions for. For a takeaway for Daniel, people like Daniel who are kind of going, I think that the amount of stress that I'm under is not good for me. What do I do about it? Do we have some sort of like take-home messages here?
0: I think somebody in Daniel's situation, I've said it already, but I think someone in Daniel's situation where there's a level of complexity about your life, you might just need some help to understand what's going on, what are the core areas that you need to address, and how psychologically to frame your thinking so that you can deal with them more productively. And then somebody to hold your hand a little bit through that where you can experiment and then get some feedback and do that. So it's evidence-based therapy with a feedback loop to see how you go.
1: And then, as we were saying before, some societal level things that we can do, valuing things like green spaces, third spaces for connection, lifting up social connection, maybe social prescribing, understanding just how toxic chronic stress can be and what we can do as a society to help guard against it.
0: And high levels of employment, of good quality work that's well appreciated and well managed. Having money in your pocket. There's nothing like having money in your pocket to have a reduced level of stress.
1: Well, Daniel, excellent question. It's been really fun going through it. I hope it's been useful to you. If you have a question you want to ask, ask. Our email address is thatrash@abc.net.au.
0: See you next week.
1: See you then.

That was the health report from Australia's Radio National. After the news, it's ideas. I'm Saroja Coelho, and this is CBC Radio 1.

The Commonwealth Games are headed to Glasgow, Scotland. Athletes from 74 nations and territories will compete in sports like athletics, swimming, artistic gymnastics, and wheelchair three-on-three basketball. Anything can happen when the level of competition is this high. Don't miss any of the action from July 23rd to August 2nd. Watch the Commonwealth Games on CBC.

0: Welcome to Ideas. I'm Nahla Ayed. And welcome to the fourth episode in our series, Inventing Peace. These five panels took place in the summer of 2025. They consider historic peace agreements of the 1990s, their history, their political and social legacy, and their lessons. There's one recurring question. Is achieving negative peace, simply halting the violence, ever enough in the long run? Episode 4 considers South Africa and its National Peace Accord.
1: Good evening. For 27 years, 6 months and 6 days, he had been a prisoner. During that time, he became a legend, a symbol of black resistance to apartheid, and to many, he became a martyr. Tonight, he is a free man.
2: Nelson Mandela emerged from his long nightmare as a simple man, walking his way to freedom, accompanied by his wife, Winnie.
1: There is general agreement that his freedom begins a new era in South Africa.
0: Just 18 months after that historic development, the National Peace Accord was signed in South Africa by 27 different parties, including Nelson Mandela himself, as head of the African National Congress. The date was September 14th, 1991. The agreement was aimed at ending political violence and creating a framework for multi-party democracy. It came after more than 40 years of apartheid and ultimately paved the way to an interim constitution and elections. In 1994,

0: Nelson Mandela was elected president of South Africa. Today, two people who lived through this period of history in their youth with insights into how peace meets justice. Prakash Diyar is a human rights lawyer from South Africa. He came to Canada in 1989 after his life was threatened by the apartheid regime. He is former legal counsel at the Canadian Human Rights Commission and did work on reconciliation with Indigenous peoples at the Department of Justice. Kagiso Lesego-Molope is an award-winning fiction writer and playwright, an Indigenous South African of the San people. Her forthcoming novel is called We Inherit the Fire. It looks at the dying days of apartheid from the perspective of a former political prisoner and her teenage daughter. Both guests are based in Ottawa and join me for our Inventing Peace panel at the 2025 Stratford Festival. I began by asking Kagiso Molope to describe an experience that shaped the way she thinks about peace.
1: You know, I think when I hear this question, I want to talk about big moments, like the moment I watched Nelson Mandela walk out of prison or something like that. But for me, it was a very small but very significant event. It'll sound very silly when I start telling you about it, but I was maybe about 5-6 years old, maybe 7, and I woke up in the middle of the night, and on my floor, of the floor of my bedroom, was a white woman sleeping. Now, you have to understand that I grew up under apartheid. I mean, this is a place where just holding hands with a person of a different color would get you in trouble. I was stunned, you know, in this place where everybody around me was the same color as me. Here was this woman. And my mother later told me that this was a German woman who was moving through the country. My father was part of an organized system of people fighting against apartheid, part of the system where they were moving activists, people who were banned, and they were moving sort of information and people across the country. Lately, when I've been speaking out against injustice and human rights violations, this woman who was on the floor of my room comes to mind all the time. And I think people have been asking me, well, aren't you afraid? Aren't you afraid to speak up? And I remember that there was this stranger in my house who was a foreigner who was risking her life in order that I can live in peace. Because at this point I was living, there was, you know, bullets flying and I was, you know, it was scary to go to school. And I think for me, it was a moment of understanding, and I understand it more now as an adult, that in order for us to have peace, we as individuals, as a collective, are going to have to take some risks. And here was this person who was risking a lot of things, could have been arrested, could have been tortured. But she was envisioning a world in which I would live safely, that I would live in peace. And so that was my moment.
0: Yeah. Thank you very much for that. Prakash.
2: A 23-year-old client of mine, one of the Sharpeville Six, was facing execution within hours. And I was speaking to him under very difficult circumstances, as you can imagine. He asked me, will my mother be okay? You know? Peace was not in his heart at this time. He was not thinking about the law. He was not thinking about the application, last-minute application for a stay of execution. But he was asking whether his mother would be okay. And that struck me because although peace was absent from his heart in that moment, it struck me that peace was more than just the absence of violence. For me, it meant it was about dignity. The dignity of a person, the dignity of his life, of his mother. And so that really struck me, that peace without dignity and peace without justice –

0: is not really peace. If I may just add something else, if I may.
1: Sure.
0: For me personally as well, that was my professional experience. But for me personally, I was at court one day, and quite unexpectedly, I was arrested at court, taken away under the state of emergency, which gave the police extraordinary powers. For me, in that moment, I was more concerned about my family, my 18-month-old daughter, and my 3-year-old son and my wife. And for me, again, it came to the question of peace. Is that the absence of violence in the street? Or is it about the dignity of a person, or the justice or the injustice in this particular case?
1: And so actually that is kind of where I would like to begin this conversation, is a little bit of a snapshot of what life was like for both of you in those turbulent days. Mm-hmm. So Carrizo, back to you. Just in that decade before the agreement, in the 1980s, you were a teenager.
2: Mm-hmm.
1: Can you describe your family's circumstances then and the political reality that you were growing up in?
2: Mm-hmm. As I was saying before, I was dodging bullets. When I was in preschool, the teachers would have to put us all in a room to protect us from protests and gunfire. And then I learned things like, in order to survive, I have to figure out how to keep myself safe. So I learned in grade one that hiding under a car was the best way to get away from flying bullets. I learned when I was maybe 8 or 9 that I had to protect myself from tear gas by taking a wet cloth and putting it on my face, things like that. So this was my life. It was a life of violence. It was violence from the state. My father was an activist. He regularly was arrested and detained and tortured. And there were times when we didn't know where he was for days. And I remember once my mother had to go look for him with the community because he'd been tortured and left for dead. So this was the life. And so you grow up thinking that this has to end. There has to be a place. There has to be a time where it ends.
1: You've said it's like a war zone.
2: It was. I think that's something that people don't understand about apartheid. It seems like, oh, it was, you know, just a system of racial division. But it was a war zone. I did grow up in a war zone. You know, there would be war tanks moving through the streets when we were playing. So we would have like to disperse and allow these war tanks to move through. It was definitely a very difficult time, and I think this was towards the end of apartheid, so the violence escalated, but there was a lot of hope. And I think one thing that my father taught me, my mother taught me, my father used to say, the future of South Africa lies in the hands of black women, which was really powerful for us, because he had 4 girls, right?
1: So no wonder.
2: He had to say something like that.
1: Did you believe it when he told you that?
2: I did. I think my family, you know, my understanding that my mother was a teacher, you know, she took a lot of risks protecting students and things like that. I think that what I was taught was that it's ending. The end will come. We are not going to live the rest of our lives like this. But for the end to come, we have to work hard and together. So, yeah. I really felt hopeful in those years.
1: Yeah. Yeah. Prakash, you were a lawyer in that period. You were a young lawyer, and you were representing specifically political prisoners and activists. Building on what Carrizo said, how far did peace seem to you in those years? Did you have that kind of hope that it was instilled in Carrizo by her father?
0: You know, I thank you for the question. I was a human rights lawyer, but I was also an activist trying to fight against the injustice of the apartheid system. My family came from a fairly poor background. I was very fortunate to be the very first person in my entire family, on both sides of the family, to be afforded an opportunity to go to university. And I know you probably know about apartheid, but if I may just say, apartheid meant separateness in every aspect of its word. Our residential areas were separated by the Group Areas Act. It was a criminal offense to live in an area that was not demarcated for your group, distinct racial groups. Schools were segregated and completely unequal.

0: under the state of emergency, 9-year-old, 10-year-old, 15-year-old, 16-year-olds. And they forced him to falsely sign the statement after torture that I was harboring illegal arms and ammo. Mm. Because that was a serious offense. It was treasonable because it was meant to mean that you wanted to throw the government by means of violence.
1: So you were an activist and a lawyer, and in protecting people like, and I hope to say this correctly, like Caiaphas Nyoka,
0: yeah,
1: the Sharpeville Six, who you've written a book about,
0: yeah,
1: that implied that you had some kind of hope of being able to deliver some kind of justice. Sure. In that period of time, how much was that hope in you?
0: You know, it's the hope that kept us going. We couldn't see the end of apartheid in our lifetime, so to say. And we got a lot of inspiration from the international community in this respect. The hope was that we were in this struggle not for ourselves. Like Kagiso said, we had this internal struggle within South Africa. But there was this whole international community out there that was supporting our struggle for freedom and for mm-hmm. justice. Mm-hmm. And that gave us so much hope that we knew that our struggle was just. Mm-hmm. We knew we were on the right side of history. And if I may just add this, Canada played a crucial part in exerting all the political and diplomatic pressure, including sanctions and divestments, so much so that Prime Minister Brian Mulroney at the time was recognized for his efforts in the release of Nelson Mandela as well as the end of apartheid.
1: Yes, yeah, indeed. That moment that you're talking about, Prakash, of course, was a landmark moment when Nelson Mandela is released mm-hmm. in 1990. He was the head of the African National Congress, which was banned until then. He was freed, and the banning of liberation movements, including the ANC, was lifted entirely. Can you describe that moment, Kagiso, what you remember of that moment and what it meant for you?
2: Oh, it was one of the moments that shaped me, I think, as a person. So there had been all this violence and all this torture and people being detained. My family was one of the few families in the neighborhood who had a TV. And when the moment came that afternoon, people started coming in through our door into our living room. People, not everybody I knew, I didn't know everyone who came in. They came in and they were all sitting down and there was this, you know, historical moment. And as soon as he walked out, my father cried. And that was the only time I ever saw my father cry. I didn't even see him cry when his mother died. And he just, you know, he burst into tears and he was, and I, it was really, me understanding that this was a, you know, he had been part of fighting for this, that people who were sitting on the floor in our living room, you know, there were young men and women and friends of mine who had been part of running away from the police, that everybody was sitting in that moment going, wow, you know, we earned this. We earned this moment. Yeah.
1: Prakash, you were at the time, because of the danger you had faced, because you had been tortured and imprisoned, you had made a home in Canada. Describe how you felt watching from afar and whether you trusted what you were seeing on the television screens. Was it real to you?
0: It was surreal, yeah. You know, because we never expected our struggle to culminate, at least for a lot of us, so quickly. But the struggle had started many, many years ago. Right. And so when Mandela was released, because of my own personal safety, I had to leave the country soon after a very good friend of mine was assassinated. David Webster was assassinated. And the kind Canadians helped me and my family leave the country overnight. And this was just like a few months before the release of Mr. Mandela, you know. So we could never foresee what was going to be unfolding. But we were obviously jubilant. You know, it's seeing that our hero was now being released. And he was just a symbol, of course. But the release of all political prisoners was important. And true transformative changes needed to happen mm-hmm. before we could mm-hmm. realize that, no, this is for real. Yeah.
1: Yeah. Now, we've said that the National Peace Accord was signed in 1991 at a national

0: Peace Convention in Johannesburg, just in that period leading up to the last minute, like until it was signed, there was a great amount of tension. Mm-hmm. And maybe at moments it felt like it was never going to happen.
1: Yeah.
0: Can you describe that period, almost this liminal space between horror and peace?
1: Yeah, I mean, there were lots of threats from the right wing threatening to start a war and that the peace accords were not going to happen. And this was this moment was not going to come. I remember this as being, I was very afraid, but I do remember this as being one of the great times that Mandela really displayed his leadership. And it was when he came on the radio or the TV and he said, this will happen whether you like it or not. Mm. We will move into peace whether you like it or not. And I was, 14 at the time? I needed to hear that. I needed to know that there was somebody out there who was going to make sure that this was going to happen.
0: Yeah.
1: Yeah.
0: And you said you've talked previously about how you felt the gaze of the world watching.
1: Yeah.
0: How did that help, knowing that the world was watching?
1: I think that that was difficult, and it remains difficult for me. I think that we, as South Africans, as especially Black South Africans, we were being depicted in the media as being violent. You know, there were always pictures of us or footage of us throwing stones at the police and at soldiers. And so we were depicted as this really violent people. And my feeling at that time when the change was happening was that there was this expectation of us to move into democracy without having a war. And I think then the world was saying, you know, this is likely to be one of the most peaceful transitions, one of the most peaceful transitions. But there had been violence. There had been a war, right? It was a war, as I said before. And I felt there was pressure for us not to fight at that moment. There was pressure for us to be peaceful, which was sort of an extension of us feeling that so much was expected of us and not much was expected of the perpetrator. So it was on us to make it a peaceful transition.
2: The state, despite its outward talk about the new South Africa and change, they were actually fomenting the violence.
1: Yes.
2: They were arming factions that were opposed to the ANC, as well as the United Democratic Front, of which I was a member. They were found subsequently and proven to have actually armed Inkatha, which was a party. So there was this deliberate attempt to talk about peace on the one hand, change, but also creating this violence and giving the perception that, you know, this was black on black violence, for example, right? But I think the drive for peace was so strong, especially from the leadership like Kagiso has mentioned, there was no turning back. But I should emphasize one important thing, and that the reason we got to this stage, in my respectful view, was that the apartheid government was brought to its knees by the internal resistance on the one hand, but by the pressure of the international community on the other hand. Apartheid was proving to be too expensive to continue as business as usual. The sanctions were biting. The disinvestments from the banks and big corporations was biting. And the pressure from some of its allies was also intensified. And so it wasn't like there was a change of heart that, no, we got to change our ways. They were brought to the brink and they had no option. So they decided we might as well discuss reconciliation, peace, to try and salvage as much as we can in these circumstances.
0: Yeah, mm-hmm. Yeah. Important to note. So then the signing happens, and there is again another strange, otherworldly period after this is signed. Can you describe that, what it was like, Kagiso? Just in the immediate aftermath of the accord, what life felt like?
1: I'm sure you remember, Prakash, that everybody was talking about the new dawn. And there was this expectation that we were just free of apartheid. It was like that. It was gone. And
2: not only the new dawn, but also

0: The Rainbow Nation.
1: The Rainbow Nation.
0: There you go.
2: Sounds yeah. ideal.
1: Yes, it was this ideal, beautiful utopia that we were suddenly living in. And of course that wasn't true. There had not been justice and there was peace, but it was peace sort of on the surface. And the excitement was there hadn't been a war. But that wasn't entirely true. There had been a war and the transition wasn't entirely peaceful, as Prakash pointed out about the government arming different factions. But there was a sense that we had gotten our country back. That was a feeling that was there that we were getting. Yeah, that we were getting our country back. We had a lot of people who had benefited from apartheid saying we're leaving the country. But I think there was this euphoria. You know, I remember Mandela would just appear in different places. The leaders would just appear at different places. And I remember this one day where all transportation, all public transportation was free for that day because Mandela was going to be somewhere in Cape Town. And it was just, it was such a beautiful time. We understood that it wasn't perfect. We understood that we had lost a lot by, you know, moving into democracy the way that we did, that a lot of people hadn't gotten what they deserved. There was no justice, but it was such an exciting time. I mean, it was just, the air was just electric. It was beautiful.
0: There was also a lot of fear from the minority white community about changes. Because, and this was fermented again by the government. They call it in Afrikaans, the Swart Gevaar. Mm-hmm. It means the black fear. Mm-hmm. Mm-hmm. That the blacks going to be ruling. They're going to do to us what we've been doing to them.
1: Yeah.
0: Right? That was the fear. Yeah. And of course, that was never on the cards. You know, we just wanted justice. And Mandela was a great proponent of that. That, you know, going back way back to 1955, the Freedom Charter, and even in his address to the court before, he didn't know whether he was going to be sentenced to death or not. He said in the Freedom Charter way back in 1955, South Africa belongs to all who live in it, black and white. It wasn't going to be the domination of one over the other. Talking of change was not about revenge, right? It was about unity. Bringing the country together, right? And forgiveness.
2: I am curious what you were thinking watching again when the election happened in 1994, where Nelson Mandela became president. How much faith you had in those developments in that early piece?
0: I'm a trained skeptic, okay? you just don't change your spots overnight. And what gave me more credence to what I was skeptical about is because I was based in Ottawa, but I was still fighting for the release of my clients, the Sharpeville Six, who were political prisoners. And one of the preconditions of Nelson Mandela's release was, I will only accept my release if all political prisoners are released. And yeah, the government is telling me that my clients are not political prisoners. They are ordinary common criminals.
2: They remained in prison.
0: We had won a last-minute stay of execution, but they were in death row, right? They were in death row. So I had the struggle from here. And so I saw the games they were playing, right? You know, you don't undo centuries of colonization and decades of apartheid just like that. It's going to be a process.
1: Yeah.
0: Similarly, yeah, in Canada as well. It's a process. Mm-hmm. It's not going to happen overnight.
1: Yeah.
2: South African-Canadian lawyer and author Prakash Diar. He and novelist Kagiso Lesego-Molope are my guests on a public panel exploring South Africa and its 1991 National Peace Accord. Our conversation was recorded in July at the 2025 Stratford Festival. It's the fourth discussion in our five-part series called Inventing Peace. This is Ideas. I'm Nala Ayed. South Africa's Truth and Reconciliation Commission was established out of the National Peace Accord. Its hearings began in 1996. Some were broadcast to the nation, and by extension, television audiences around the world. Witness after witness described personal horrors, political violence,

0: carried out against family, friends, and community members.
1: I found the car that had been completely burned. Fortunately, there were some remains of the paint, which showed to me that it was Pro's car. When we got closer inside, I found the body lying at the back seat of the car. It was lying upside down.
0: The hearings were a searing public event. And yet for many, they provoked even more questions around justice. Lawyer Prakash Diyar defended political prisoners such as the Sharpeville Six, wrongfully convicted of the murder of an official during a protest. Threats on Diyar's own life led him to take his family and to come to Canada. I asked for his impression of the TRC hearings as he watched from his new home base of Ottawa.
2: I think it was an important process for people to give them a voice, firstly, for those who were victims and survivors, to give them an opportunity of speaking their truth. Because when you talk about truth and reconciliation, you will notice truth comes before reconciliation. And unless you address that truthfully, you're not going to get anywhere close to peace and reconciliation. Right, but for me as a lawyer as well, I was very happy to see that the person like Archbishop Desmond Tutu was appointed to lead this commission. I thought he was just the right person, a man of cloth, of course. Basically, he wasn't a political leader, and he was the first person to tell you that. But there was a vacuum when Mandela was jailed, others were jailed, others were exiled, others were assassinated. He believed in adhering to the laws of God than the laws of man. Yeah. So there were some shortcomings. I had some skepticisms about some of it, but I knew that it was a necessary process. The biggest thing that you've mentioned is this was live televised.
0: Yeah.
2: And the biggest thing for me, it was an educational process. It was sharing. And especially the white minority community were kept in the dark of what its government was doing to the other population groups.
0: It's exactly that very fact that would have made it also incredibly difficult for the people who went through the torture, who went through the shootings, who went through the apartheid, to watch face to face people who killed their sons and daughters on the streets. In your community, Kakhiso, how did watching that play out among people?
3: So I went to some of the hearings. I went to see what was happening. I agree with Prakash in some ways, but not in all. I agree that it was a necessary process and that it was important for people to speak their truth. But I remember at the time a lot of elders thinking and asking, what is this? What are we doing here? People feeling like it was a bit of a spectacle, that it was sort of being watched, not with a lot of empathy, that just that people wanted to hear the stories. Oh my God, this happened, you know, like a TV show more. But a lot of elders were saying, what is this? And what that meant was, it was still a very sort of Western process. There are Indigenous justice systems, and that was not reflected in the process of the TRC. And I think a lot of people who were saying, a lot of elders who were saying, what is this? They were saying, this is not how we do things. This is not how we confront injustice. This is not how we speak to each other about who has done wrong and who has been wronged.
0: How would they have imagined it differently?
3: If you look at something like Lekgotla, which is a Setswana word, and it's a court system, it's a community justice system where the community comes together and discusses together what has happened, and there's support from everybody. There's a very beautiful play by Yael Faber called Molora, which means ash. And in it, she reimagines the TRC processes. And she has, you know, and when I say support from the community, an example is she has elders

0: at the outer end of the process, right? And the people who are on trial in the middle. And there's song and there's dance and there's holding, right? And I think something that was missing from the TRC process was the holding. People would go out and they would speak their truth, and then, you know, the perpetrator would come in, and the perpetrator was supposed to be pardoned, or there was supposed to be, you know, some kind of forgiveness. And I think I agree with forgiveness from Bishop Tutu, but one of the biggest things that I think he missed in this was, at what cost does forgiveness come? And it's a question that I don't think a lot of people were willing to ask, because I think people were just wanting it to be done.
1: Yeah. And of course, in every peace process, there is this difficult tension between peace and justice. Which should prevail? What at the cost of what? And I'm curious from both of you how you think this whole process, the TRC and the peace process, how did that deal with the tension? What did it reveal about that tension between justice and peace? Prakash and then Kahisho.
2: Yeah. I'll start off by saying that peace has to be anchored in justice. I don't think it's either or there's a balance.
0: Yeah.
2: If peace is not anchored into justice, then I think we're not moving the needle anywhere close to achieving reconciliation.
0: Yeah.
2: Right. And so it's not an either or which comes first. Also, there has to be structural, fundamental changes to the systems that led you to where you are.
0: Mm-hmm.
2: And unless there are changes to the system of inequality, then you're not going to be achieving the so-called peace. Yeah, you will have quiet for a while, but for how long will you have that quiet, right? If you want everlasting peace, right?
0: Yeah, I agree with that. And to be specific, we were displaced as a people under apartheid. We were displaced, our lands were taken, and we were put out into areas where, you know, it wasn't as, the soil wasn't as fertile and things like that. As indigenous people, the land holds and heals us. If you take that away from us, you're taking away our livelihood. So how can there be peace if there is no redistribution of land? If there is only the acknowledgement that, yes, land was taken, but nothing is done about it. So we still don't have land. We still, you know, and then food justice questions come into play. Where do we grow our food? And the way that we live, the way that we hold on to, the way that the land holds us, is taken away from us. So how can there be peace if that loss continues?
2: Sure.
1: Yeah. Please.
2: Yeah, and I would completely agree with that. Just to give you some context, the Land Act of 1913 in South Africa only demarcated about 7% of the land to blacks who could rent or own. Only 7%. 93% of the land was in the hands of a white minority. And a very small minority, I should say, right? Today, in 2025, about 78% of the land is still in the hands of whites. Okay? So, justice and peace, land is one of the most important things, including here in Canada, right?
0: Yeah.
2: These are issues that the courts have been dealing with for a long time. And Indigenous peoples have been winning major victories under Section 35 of the Constitution Act of Canada. And the Indigenous peoples' value of land is almost universal. What Kahiso has described is equally true of the Indigenous peoples, how they view land.
1: Mm-hmm. Kahiso, your four novels, and soon to be fifth, are all pretty much set in South Africa.
0: Yeah.
1: And you've traveled back and forth between Canada and South Africa. Can you talk about what you've learned about the peace process, all of it, from the transition from apartheid to democracy, how that's affected the different parts of life in South Africa? I mean, what if you compare the South Africa you see today to the one you left initially, what are some of the changes that you've seen that you can directly attribute to the peace process and the reconciliation process?
0: So we're very much a questioning nation. So what I've seen happen

0: happened is a continuation of the anti-apartheid movement. There has been, it's been quite heartening actually, because younger people keep questioning what the older generation did. What did the peace accord mean? What did the TRC mean? What did it mean for us? Right? Because we are always thinking, what are we leaving behind for the future generations? So there has been a big land back movement. There's a lot of disappointment among young people about how the transition to democracy was done. And people feel really robbed. And so the land back movement is huge. And we always say in South Africa, our heroes are problematic, which is not something that I think is said all over the world. But I think, you know, the South Africa that I lived in, it's very different, obviously, because there's no apartheid, but there is a continuation of what we were fighting for. It continues.
1: What's the chief complaint of young people about how democracy happened?
0: That they didn't fight for land.
1: Yeah.
0: That our leaders did not put that at the core of what they wanted out of moving forward. That is the biggest thing.
1: Yeah.
0: Yeah.
1: A peace studies scholar, John Galtung, defined negative peace as the absence of violence and positive peace as the integration of human society. And I'm wondering, Prakash, how you would characterize South Africa's peace so far? Mm. Negative peace, positive peace?
2: I think a bit of both. It had a lot of shortcomings. It wasn't a perfect process by any means. It was just the beginning of the process of reconciliation. It was not the end, right? And a lot of people forget that. Also, the TRC made recommendations, but it could not carry out the recommendations itself. It was up to the state to do that, yeah. Right? And the state has failed its people. Not the TRC necessarily, although the process was not perfect. It made many recommendations that, for example, there was supposed to be amnesty for those who came and truthfully testified. There was no prosecutions that were carried on, and so forth and so forth. But to me, I think the biggest downfall is not changing the inherent inequalities that existed in apartheid that is still present today.
0: Yeah.
2: Right? And unless you have that fundamental or transformational change I was making reference to earlier, you're going to have the status quo. White South Africans make up at the moment 7% of the population, right? Give or take a percentage here or there. And yet the wealth is still in the hands of mainly the small minority. And unless there is also proper reparations for its wrongdoings in the past, there is no true reconciliation. There is no true peace.
1: And that's the step you say was skipped. And that should have been government driven.
2: Yes, because there were recommendations for reparations as well. And that was not honored. Maybe very small, partially, some of the recommendations. But generally, no.
1: Okay. I guess in looking back at the legacy of the colonial period or the apartheid period, some commentators say that even the crime and violence that plague parts of South African society today is connected to the flaws of the National Peace Accord. How do you both see that? Do you agree with that?
2: Crime and violence has always been endemic in South Africa, even prior to 1994 elections.
0: Of course.
2: The only difference was the crime was confined to black, Indian and colored townships and not to the whites. Mm-hmm. As a result of the changes, crime now also cross the boundaries of the Group Areas Act. And so when you have inequality and socioeconomic conditions that are rife for crime, you're going to have this.
0: I think that the crime and violence cannot ever be separated from what happened before. You can't take away people's food and their livelihood and everything and then turn around and say, well, why are they stealing? I ran into a South African woman who opened a jewelry store in my neighborhood. And the first thing she said was, oh, it's so violent. We had to leave. And it's not the country I grew up in.

0: been. And I think, well, yeah, it's not, because you were protected. You were not subject to state violence. I have never known a South Africa that was safe. I had my great-grandmother, who was born in the 1920s, so lived to watch apartheid rise and fall. And she told me there was never no violence. So it goes back a very long way, and it is very much connected to colonialism. Yeah. Mm-hmm.
1: There are really still some astonishing moments also in the justice realm, as you will attest, of course, Prakash. Can you tell us about the recent news around the murder of your client, who we mentioned earlier, Caiaphas Nioka? Yeah. I just want to, for the benefit of the audience, say he died in 87. His family tried to get justice in the 96-97 TRC talks, but the case continues even today.
2: Yeah. Caiaphas Nioka, a young black man who was still attending school, high school, was a client of mine. We lived in the same area, but same town, I should say, but not the same area, because he was black or African, as we would say. And I was classified as an Indian, so I would live in an Indian area. Caiaphas was a young man. He was a student leader. And the police tried to frame him with false charges. Possession of illegal arms and ammo. I defended him successfully. And the police were very upset because they wanted to put him away for a few years. And Caiaphas was visited by the police, security police, and said, "You and your coolie communist lawyer," referring to me. Coolie is a very derogatory term for people of Indian origin. Mm. I'm third generation, fourth generation South African born. My parents were born in South Africa as well. So they had it in for us. So when Caiaphas told me about this, I said, "Caiaphas, they are very upset. Just lay low for a while. Stay out of there." Unfortunately, one morning, about 2 a.m. in the morning, in his bedroom, which was in the outbuilding in his parents' backyard, the police went in and shot him 11 to 12 times in his bed. They killed him in cold blood. Fast forward to today, the TRC family got nothing. One of the four killers, he was a Sergeant Mare. He was a young man at the time. His conscience was eating him up all these years because what they had done to this young man. He decided to commit suicide, this policeman. He survived somehow. He thought, "God does not want me to die." He went straight to the police station after he was released from the hospital. He confessed about how they had murdered this young man, Caiaphas Nioka. And in the same process, he pled guilty. He didn't want to fight. He pled guilty. He named three other perpetrators who were with him at the time. It's in the courts.
1: Unbelievable.
2: Yeah.
1: That's the long arc of justice.
2: Yeah.
1: Kahiso, you're listening to this. I don't know if you've talked about this before, this story. But just what does that tell you about the arc of justice in South Africa?
0: I'm not sure. I like to think that this moment of feeling guilty and wanting to come forward is hopeful. I mean, it's a terrible story, right? Mm. But I do think that there are people who are just built to honor other people's humanity. And that there are moments that come where people think, "I need to do right by other people and not I need to protect myself."
1: If you don't mind me mentioning this, your next novel is based on some real life interviews with mm-hmm. former political prisoners, mm-hmm. women who mm-hmm. were political prisoners. Could you just give us a sense of the kind of weight of history on the lives of ordinary South Africans who've had to spend time in those prisons, who are still alive today, mm-hmm. and carrying that with them?
0: Mm-hmm. One question that I asked at the end, and they all separately had the same answer. I said, "How do you feel now, looking back?" And they all said, "Angry." Mm. And I didn't expect that to be the only answer. I mean, it could be an answer, but not the only answer. They said, "Very angry. I lost a lot of people. We were mothers. We mothered the nation. We were teachers.

0: We were nurses, we were neighbors, we were aunts. Every one of us felt that we were parenting the nation, not just the children, but the nation. And we feel a lot of our lives were taken from us. You know, we didn't get to have ordinary lives, and we feel angry about that.
1: And you yourself, your own writing, your thinking, your imagining still resides in South Africa.
0: Yeah. So I started writing because I had survivor's guilt. I felt like it was my duty to tell the stories. When apartheid ended, publishers refused to publish writers who were talking about apartheid. They kept saying, we need to move forward. We don't want to talk about the past. And I felt that there was a lot that had happened, and I was of the generation in a very good position to talk about what had happened because I had survived it. And I was afraid of losing stories because any nation in the world, if you lose your stories, you know, you lose your core, right? We only survive by keeping our stories alive. And stories for me are the map to the future. We get to say, here's what happened before us and here's what we hope will happen ahead of us. And they're a way of us finding our way back to our ancestors as well, right? Telling the ancestor stories. But also, I also have to say, I agree with the women I interviewed. I also feel angry. You know, I grew up in a place where there would be huge, and I talk about this all the time, there would be huge signs that said, beware of the native. Mm-hmm. And I feel we were always seen as the perpetrators. We were always seen as a violent people. And it still makes me angry to this day because I also see it around the world where people are called terrorists for defending their own nations, for saying we want peace for ourselves and for our children.
1: And for you, Prakash, the struggle, as you mentioned earlier, extends into actually truth and reconciliation here in this country.
2: Yeah, I think my experience in South Africa prepared me for my work here in Canada. My work with these issues stemmed as a result of class actions that arose out of the Indian residential schools experience. I had the good fortune of meeting hundreds and hundreds and hundreds of survivors of Indian residential schools abuse. I got to listen to their stories, their personal stories. And they thanked me for listening to them. They thanked me for believing them because for the longest time, they were not believed by anybody who they dared to tell their story. So there are many parallels, I think. You know, apartheid was actually modeled on the Indian Act.
1: I know it's a big question, but if there's one thing that you could apply from the learnings, this hard road to a semblance of peace and, you know, peace and reconciliation and truth in South Africa that you can extend here to Canada, what would that be?
2: Just the one thing?
1: Well, I know it's hard to ask that, but yeah, just one thing.
2: Yeah. If I distill it to one thing, I would say nothing about us without us, meaning you have to work with indigenous peoples, not just consulting them, but if there's any process that you want to evolve, you have to work in partnership with indigenous peoples. Mm-hmm. Mm-hmm. You can't design a process or design, quote unquote, a solution mm-hmm. and then force it upon people.
0: Mm-hmm. I mean, I still go by the, you know, apartheid slogan, an injury to one is an injury to all. I think we have to always be aware of the fragility of peace, the fragility of freedom, the fragility of democracy. And I think the most powerful thing we can do, and I know that this has happened for me personally, is to understand that the lessons we've learned from colonialism, we've learned together. All kinds of injustices have happened in many different countries, but I know that for me as an Indigenous person, I understand that the suffering of Indigenous people in any country is the suffering of all of us, all of Indigenous people in the world. And so I know that me making the links between South Africa and Australia and New Zealand and Canada has helped me understand that I'm part of a larger collective and that if we start talking, we have so much in common. So many things that have happened in all these countries are very much the same. So what I've learned is that our strength lies in

novelist Carrizo Lesego-Moloque. She and human rights lawyer Prakash Diar were my guests for this discussion of South Africa's National Peace Accord, part four of our series Inventing Peace, recorded at the Stratford Festival in Ontario. And an update, since this discussion was recorded, the confessed killer of Kaifas Nyoki was sentenced to 15 years in prison. The two men he implicated will return to court in November 2025. Ideas at Stratford is produced by Pauline Holdsworth. Thank you to the team at the Stratford Festival. Lisa Ayuso is Ideas web producer. Technical assistance, Emily Carvazio. Editing by Lisa Godfrey. Senior producer, Nicola Lukšić. Greg Kelly is the executive producer of Ideas, and I'm Nala Ayed.

featured games on CBC Television. The future of the game is here. Don't miss the action. Watch the CEBL all season on CBC and CBC Gem. Across four continents and 13 countries, the world's most elite athletes will compete in intense, high-level events in the Diamond League.

0: As part of the federal government's AI strategy, hyperscale data centers are being built across the country, with many more projects being proposed. But a lot of communities are pushing back. Last week, Hamilton, Ontario was at the epicenter of that fight when it almost became the first city in the country to put a moratorium on the construction of any new data centers for a year. And when City Council voted against it, people were not happy.
1: I appreciate all the voices of the City of Hamilton residents that have been participating in this for some time now. We now have...
0: They're not alone. A recent Angus Reid poll reported that 68% of Canadians object to a data center being built near them. Paris Marks is a tech journalist and host of the podcast Tech Won't Save Us. He's got a book coming out in October called Hyperscale, The Ambition and Excess of Big Tech's Data Empires. And in it, he argues that the generative AI race and the rapid construction of data centers to power it are pushing our planet past its breaking point. We're going to talk about what the data center boom and the revolt against it looks like here in Canada. Paris, hey, it's great to have you back on Front Burner. Thanks so much for making the time.
2: Absolutely. It's great to join you.
0: Okay. We have talked on the show before about how Canada, much like the US and other parts of the world, is seeing this data center boom driven by the rise of AI. But now, thanks to this report that came out from York University,

0: We actually have some concrete numbers. According to York, we have 194 active data centers across Canada, and five of them are what are called hyperscalers, the kind that is large enough to draw enough power to train and deploy AI models. This is the number that really stood out to me. 96 more hyperscalers have been announced or are already under construction. That is a massive increase from 5 to 96. Talk to me about how much of an undertaking that is and the kind of widespread impact it could have.
1: Yeah, it's really significant, right? And there's a reason that these data centers are increasingly drawing the ire of the public, not just in Canada, but in the United States and other parts of the world as well. Because when you build one of these massive data centers near a community, they draw a lot of electricity. In many cases, they draw a lot of water. You know, there can be impacts on the people who live around them when you think about noise pollution and those sorts of things. And that's not even to talk about the climate impact too, right? You know, if you're powering this with fossil fuels, there's going to be a lot more emissions that come of it. And obviously that is a big conversation in Canada today, as we're seeing more focus on oil extraction and pipelines and those sorts of things. And data centers are very much part of that conversation.
0: Mm-hmm. Meta just announced that they're building, or that they plan to build, their largest data center outside of the US in Alberta. It'll cost $13 billion and will be powered by a new natural gas plant that'll produce more electricity than what the city of Edmonton uses.
2: This is one of the largest private sector investments in Canadian history. This is a success that goes beyond low taxes and less red tape. Alberta is the ideal North American spot for data centers, thanks to affordable electricity, flexible power generation, a cooler climate, a skilled workforce, and lots of homegrown expertise in AI.
0: What do you think that announcement tells us about Canada's embrace of large-scale AI projects and where things are kind of headed here?
1: It's really staggering, right? To see the scale of the project that's announced, but also how they're very open about the fact that natural gas is going to be a big part of what is powering this, right? I feel like when we have heard, say, Mark Carney and other members of the government talk about data centers in the past, part of the argument has really been that Canada has a clean electricity grid, so it's okay to be building these data centers here in Canada.
3: As our industries expand, our economy grows, AI accelerates, electricity demand in Canada is expected to double by 2050. So we will double our grid. That's the headline. Canada will double its electricity generation over the course of the next two decades.
1: But the reality is that many of these projects are being slated for Alberta, where they're actually going to be powered by natural gas. And that's going to mean a lot more emissions. And so the model that Meta is planning for Alberta is very much something that we're seeing in the United States increasingly, where gas power plants are being kind of co-located with data centers in order to power them. And the notion that these are all going to be powered by renewables or nuclear energy or something like that is, you know, really increasingly something that is not being taken credibly. And gas is a big part of that story.
0: I want to ask you about Alberta specifically, because that York University report says that of all the proposed and under construction projects, Alberta will be home to 90% of the country's data centers. Why? Why is Alberta specifically such a hotspot for the boom?
1: So there are a number of reasons, right? And, you know, part of what I've heard is that the land is kind of easy to get there in order to build something like this. The government is also very open to attracting these projects, in part because it is looking for a new market for natural gas, right? You know, obviously it's talking about pipelines to bring oil and gas to the West Coast to get it to new markets and things like that. But if it can find a market within its own province and within Canada, that is also very beneficial. And so that's part of the reason why we're seeing those projects being announced there. But, you know, I'm sure the government is also offering incentives and sweeteners to try to attract the companies to Alberta as well. Whereas, you know, we're seeing protests in different parts of the country. And to be honest, we're seeing it in Alberta too, just maybe not to the scale that we might see in the future.
0: Let's talk about some of the pushback that we've seen already. As I mentioned in the intro, Hamilton City Council voted against this year-long moratorium on new data centers. Burlington, Mississauga, Vancouver are all voting on similar proposals this month. This is something that people have really been pushing for, these moratoriums. Other cities around the world have done it. Monterey, California, Dublin, Ireland, New York became the first state to do so. What does a moratorium accomplish? Why do people want them?

0: really the energy utility saying we can't connect more of these data centers because it is a threat to the grid itself. We don't have the electricity to power them. You know, more than anything, it's to say, let's make sure we can do this properly, sustainably, you know, in a way that we are kind of collectively okay with. And that means maybe sometimes taking some time to put the regulations in place in order to make sure that can happen. And maybe that means that data centers still get constructed on the other side of that moratorium. Or maybe the determination is, you know, data centers just are not a good fit for our community and they shouldn't be built at all.
1: I imagine a pushback to the moratorium is that essentially it takes you out of the mix, right? That this is all moving fast and that you could miss this big investment opportunity while you're trying to make these guardrails. You know, Hamilton, for example, has been hit quite hard by the U.S. tariffs on steel, right? And just what do you make of that argument?
0: Yeah, I think it's certainly one that we're seeing. I would question, you know, whether it is an accurate one. Certainly, there are a lot of governments and a lot of councils and communities that want to get on board with the next big thing, right? And that hope that a data center will mean not just kind of the investment in the data center, but more investment to come along with it.
2: The city of Hamilton is in a serious economic decline. We have steel companies that are literally on life support. I can't be a counselor that says, you know what, to hell with $2 billion worth of new investment in the city of Hamilton, because we want to ask for an interim control bylaw that's going to bring us right back to where we are today.
0: You know, if we think about these hyperscale data centers, there are a lot of jobs in the construction phase, but many fewer in the operation phase. You don't actually need a lot of people to keep one of these massive data centers running and operating. And then the other question is tax revenue, right? How much tax revenue are you actually going to get from one of these data centers to justify, you know, again, the cost that comes with it, the potential impacts on the community? One of the things that we've seen in the United States, for example, is poorer communities are more likely to allow them to be built there because they're more desperate for the tax revenue. And so you can see the companies kind of taking advantage of that.
1: Let me put another counter argument to you. Hamilton Mayor Andrea Horvath voted against the moratorium on data centers there. And her argument was that data centers here in Canada would enable Canadian institutions to stop buying compute from American companies. This is the sovereignty argument.
3: And it is based on the need for our universities and colleges and other researchers and innovators in the not-for-profit space, particularly, to be able to have computing capacity for research to be undertaken without having to buy it from the big bad U.S. providers that they are currently now buying it from. And so, yes.
1: How would you respond to that argument?
0: Yeah, there is definitely something to it, right? You know, if we're thinking about a metadata center, I'm not sure that's really making much of a difference there, right? You know, we're making this sacrifice, putting all this electricity in for a company like Meta. In the case of Hamilton, you know, even if it's a Canadian company that's building the data center, the question is like, what is the cost and how much, you know, computation do we actually need for the types of things that we want to do in Canada? And are we trying to replicate exactly what, you know, say the US tech companies are doing, or in trying to be more sovereign, less dependent on US tech companies, are we also thinking that maybe there's a different way for us to approach technology in Canada that provides more of a public benefit? And maybe that means, you know, we're not so reliant on these generative AI tools where I would say the verdict is still out as to whether they're really worth the cost that comes with building them and paying for them and all these sorts of things. As we see more reports on the, you know, questionable return on investment that companies are having as companies are now pulling back on their AI spending. And plus we see these reports about the impacts on society more broadly, right? Effects on critical thinking, people's mental health when it comes to dependence on these chatbots, not to mention the effect on the information environment when you have so much kind of false information, AI generated information that is flooding social media platforms and things like that. So I think we've still yet to see whether the generative AI moment makes sense. Then connected to that, whether it makes sense for us to really be putting all of our eggs in the basket of building out these massive data centers if, you know, a few years down the line, maybe they're not going to be as useful as we hoped at the moment when everyone was excited about generative AI.
1: You know, in the intro, we heard sort of how angry people were at the council vote, right? 1,688 people submitted comments to the city on this issue, and that like broke a record.

0: Are you surprised by how much people are starting to get galvanized by this issue?
1: Not at all. And, you know, I think it took a little bit of time to come to Canada. Like, we've been seeing this in the United States for a bit longer because they basically just have more data centers down there, right? So mm-hmm. more communities have been feeling this earlier. But now that more of these data centers, you know, as you said, 96 being proposed at the moment, it's not a surprise to me that people are concerned about hearing them being located in their own communities if they're not sure what it's going to mean for their access to water supplies, if it might affect, you know, their electricity prices, if it might mean noise pollution from the air conditioning units running on top of the data centers, or light pollution from the big floodlights installed outside of them. And so there's many reasons, I think, for communities to be concerned about this, especially when we're not sure, you know, whether the big justification is really going to pay off at the end of the day.
0: I just wanted to know, there are other parts of the country that are kind of tapping the brakes a bit more. Manitoba Premier Wab Kanew announced that a data center pitch to go on a patch of farmland just south of Winnipeg would not go ahead.
2: The very limited economic benefits for this project do not outweigh the serious environmental concerns. So we've taken a look at this project. We've taken a look at AI more broadly, what's happening across North America. And these hyperscale data centers don't appear to be in the best interests of Manitobans. Why? At least the proponents.
0: This move came after a fair amount of local advocacy. Nova Scotia Premier Tim Houston has also said that they are not considering any data center projects right now.
3: There wouldn't be a commitment to a data center unless we could fully supply the energy without any risk to Nova Scotians. It would only be something that could be done safely and that would benefit Nova Scotians. We wouldn't put Nova Scotians' grid at risk and we wouldn't put their health at risk.
0: Do you think that these like local movements are proving to be successful? Like, what do you attribute to these different reactions across the country?
1: I think that without the local opposition that we're seeing, we really wouldn't be seeing these responses from the premiers. We wouldn't be seeing the, you know, potential of moratoriums in different communities around the country. You know, it really wouldn't be a conversation and we would just be full steam ahead on, you know, letting these data centers into our communities. Mm-hmm. You know, obviously the one in Hamilton didn't move forward, but I would not be surprised if in the coming months we start to see more communities looking at this and other ones kind of passing into law. And I would also not be surprised if we see more opposition in Alberta, where so many of these projects are being slated, right? Because there are legitimate reasons for people to be concerned. And at a certain, you know, moment, that means that their politicians are going to have to listen to that. But then, you know, the provinces are say closer to the federal government. And part of me mm-hmm. wonders, you know, if at a certain moment, the federal government has to respond to this much more than they have, you know, up to this point as well. As the opposition grows, you know, as we see in the polling.
4: Hundreds marched from the Vancouver Art Gallery towards City Hall, calling for two planned AI data centers to be stopped.
5: As the size of this rally shows, there are certainly people who care.
4: Protesters say the public hasn't been given enough information about the environmental impact of the data centers, especially how much water they could use.
0: Let's talk about the federal government, because absolutely the federal government is pursuing a strategy right now that is very pro-AI, pro-building data centers.
6: Question isn't whether AI will transform our lives, it will. AI is already changing how we work, how we learn, and how we connect. The question is, will it improve the lives of all Canadians or benefit only a few? And that's why we must take a positive, pragmatic, and prudent approach that builds safe, reliable, and sovereign AI for workers and businesses, for Canada, and for our allies. So we're pleased to launch Canada.
0: A couple months ago, they announced in Vancouver, these AI factory projects would be coming to the city, and they are actually part of the federal government's enabling large-scale sovereign AI data centers program. Just talk to me a little bit more about how you think the federal government's AI strategy is looking to handle the growing backlash here.
1: I don't think it's really looking to handle it very much, right? I think if you look at the AI strategy and what the federal government is doing, it's very much focused on the adoption of AI, right? Trying to push people to use these tools, trying to train them to use these tools, trying to, you know, train young people to go into businesses to get them to adopt generative AI tools, right? You know, this is very much part of the strategy.
6: Our strategy has three guiding principles. The first is trust. We will protect your data, your privacy.

0: and your children. Second, opportunity. We will empower Canadian workers, Canadian businesses, Canadian students with the tools to expand their knowledge, their expertise, and their futures. And finally, sovereignty. We will reinforce Canadian sovereignty so Canadians can make their own choices on how AI is built, governed, and used.
1: There's a section of it that is about trust, right? And seeks to address some of the concerns that people have around generative AI specifically, you know, looking at issues like privacy, looking at young people in particular and the use of their data, looking at deepfakes. And, you know, these are concerns that people have, but I would say they're really the tip of the iceberg of the concerns that people have, right? The AI strategy is not addressing the concern around data centers. You know, instead, it's very much focused on, you know, building more in Canada, right? And it is also very much advocating that we continue to use, you know, these chatbots and these generative AI tools. For example, when the social media age limits and things like that started to be proposed, it was very explicit that this would not extend to AI chatbots. I think what we see from the government is a real desire to push this, a real alignment with industry and what industry wants. And, you know, I think we're still waiting to see whether they are going to have to respond to that growing opposition that we're seeing from the public, where, you know, as you mentioned earlier, 68% of people don't want to see an AI data center located near their community. And the same percentage of Canadians also want to see heavy regulation of AI, even if that slows its development.

That was part of my conversation with Paris Marks, tech journalist and author of the upcoming book, Hyperscale, The Ambition and Excess of Big Tech's Data Empires. If you want to listen to the full episode, you could find Front Burner wherever you get your podcasts or on YouTube. I'm Jamie Poisson. Thank you so much for listening.

0: Good morning. It's 16 degrees and partly cloudy in Vancouver. At the top of the news, a local official says a wildfire burning northwest of Clinton has damaged or destroyed buildings on about 20 properties. Kevin Skrepnik with the Thompson-Nicola Regional District says the damage happened last Friday and ranges from melted siding on a structure to all buildings on a property, including homes. Says officials surveyed the property soon after the 59 Creek fire ripped through the area and then contacted the owners. News of the destruction was then shared more widely at a community meeting yesterday. And firefighters are facing more hot, dry conditions as fires continue to spread. The BC Wildfire Service says dry conditions with gusting winds will continue across the province today, especially in the southern half of BC. And air quality warnings have jumped from yellow to orange for some parts of the interior. Officials say smoke can pose a threat regardless of age or health status. And recent climate realities have some UBC doctors urging other physicians to tell patients about their environmental history. Dr. Minnie Tang is with UBC's Public Health and Preventative Medicine Program.
1: Environmental exposures have not always been emphasized in our training. So we're proposing, you know, adding a few targeted questions that can be incorporated into an ordinary clinical conversation rather than creating an entirely separate assessment.
0: Here in Metro Vancouver, the less severe yellow air quality warning remains in effect. And the thick wildfire smoke has been affecting events in the province, with some canceled while others are going ahead. Shelley Joyce has more.
2: In 2023, we ended up having to cancel the Friday night due to some very close fires in our area.
3: Althea Mongerson has been with the Salmon Arm Roots and Blues Festival for 5 years. She has lots of experience with having to pivot.
2: Definitely some smoke that has blown in, but our region seems to be lucky enough to not have any immediate fire threat.
3: Many event organizers are watching the weather closely. The 2026 BC Summer Games in Kelowna posted a notice to the public yesterday that all outdoor events for the day would be suspended because of wildfire smoke. Organizers say they'll provide updates as conditions change. Meanwhile, Mongerson says that musicians who do the festival circuit on a regular basis have strategies to manage performing in smoke.

0: Oak.
1: It's part of kind of the risk and reward that they balance out, you know, drinking lemon water or mullein tea. We do is we monitor everything hour by hour. At this point, we are fully going forward with the festival.
0: Shelley Joyce, CBC News, Kamloops.
2: A BC nursing student is raising concerns as a yearly provincial grant aimed at supporting people entering nursing programs soon comes to an end. Arden McLeod has more.
3: When nursing student Andreas Camp began his program in 2023, he was automatically given the nursing tuition grant of $2,000. But as Camp enters his final year, the grant will be no more.
4: It's like a shot in the back. We see a province which has an immense shortage of healthcare professionals. We're dedicating our lives to the people of British Columbia, and then we're getting this in return.
3: When the province announced the grant in 2023, it gave an end date of August 1st, 2026. Elizabeth Sewick, director of the University of British Columbia's nursing school, says becoming a nurse is expensive.
5: The chances that some people will look at the cost of education and say, I can't right now. I have to work my way through university and I can't do that and be successful in an intense clinical program.
3: CBC News asked the province about the conclusion of the nursing tuition grant, but they would not specifically comment on the program. Arden McLeod, CBC News, Vancouver.
2: The RCMP say they support a decision by Victoria Police to withdraw from the Vancouver Island Integrated Major Crime Unit. Vic PD announced yesterday they are pulling out of the unit and taking over homicide cases, citing crime rates and resource efficiencies as factors. RCMP Superintendent Paul Hansra says the Mounties will continue to work closely with Victoria Police on public safety, regardless of their participation in the integrated unit. And there are calls for tougher penalties after a man was caught driving 230 kilometers an hour in an 80 zone on a BC highway. It happened earlier this month near the Fairmont Hot Springs. Bisma Mughal reports.
6: Police claim the 20-year-old Audi driver from Alberta was driving three times the speed limit under the influence of alcohol without a license. RCMP say he faces $959 in fines on top of the vehicle impound costs. But Vancouver-based criminal lawyer Kyla Lee says the punishment falls short if allegations are proven.
7: I'm surprised that there wasn't a criminal charge because it put everybody on the road at risk.
6: Lee is also calling for Transport Canada to create regulations that prevent cars from going that fast in the first place. Sergeant Brett Rubin with BC Highway Patrol Cranbrook says the driver was going so fast police could not safely conduct a traffic stop. He was later found at a nearby campground.
8: That's a wildlife corridor and it's also a high pedestrian area, and sometimes we are not able to increase that public risk by chasing down.
6: He adds if you witness dangerous driving, the best thing to do is give space, note their car details, pull over and call 911. Bisma Mughal, CBC News, Vancouver.
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9: Robert Zimmerman, thank you so much.
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9: And a happy Friday to all of you out there in Radio Land. Good Friday morning. I'm Stephen Quinn. This is the Early Edition on CBC Radio 1. Thank you for being along with us. It is July 24th, and coming up in our first half hour, Canada is facing new tariff threats from the United States, with Prime Minister Mark Carney promising to do whatever it takes to protect workers and businesses. We're going to hear more about Ottawa's strategy and what is on the table when it comes to negotiations. That and much more in our first half hour. Right now, just fresh off on the coast, Ali Pitarg is back in studio.
10: Everybody must be so sick of me by now.
9: Didn't I just hear you on the radio, like, I don't know, 11 hours ago or something like that?
10: I know. Well, I'm back. But, right, you know, good news, y'all. Somebody else will be in this chair next week. Good Friday morning to you.
9: I'm very glad to have you here. How are we starting things out?
10: Okay, so we already received a listener tip about trouble that's happening in Langley right now on 216th and 16th Avenue, where 16th is blocked and cars are having to detour due to a pickup truck that's missing a front wheel and it's driven for a while. And there's currently a police on scene as well as a fire truck. So do mind that obstruction and heed traffic advice from control crews there. And some big road work to keep in mind in Surrey as well. On Highway 17, the westbound right lane is closed due to on the Portman Bridge for emergency maintenance, and that will be in effect for the weekend. So do expect delays and do watch for crews and signage as you head on that way. But as for what

0: weather, though. So yesterday we got some rain. I had a little Shawshank Redemption moment as it went on my walk home. I'm like, oh, I feel raindrops. But today, so it's mainly sunny today, though. It's going to increase in cloud tonight. But this weekend, there's also a chance we might get some rain. Tomorrow, there's a 40% chance. And on Sunday, there's a 60% chance. But today, the high will be 24. And tonight, the low will be 17.
1: All right, Allie, thank you so much. It is 22 minutes before 6 o'clock on the early edition on CBC Radio 1. We're at 88.1 FM, 690 AM, and you can hear us on your CBC Listen app everywhere. Well, expanded fighting in the Middle East is sending oil prices surging once again. It is one of the steepest increases that we've seen during this war. The conflict between the United States and Iran has already blocked significant shipments through the Strait of Hormuz. And now, Iran-backed rebels in Yemen are targeting ships in a second major shipping choke point. That would be the Red Sea. Well, CBC senior business reporter Ina Sidhu tells us more.
2: Oil prices rose to their highest level since late May. The international benchmark Brent crude oil trading at just over $100 US per barrel. We've seen oil prices fluctuate throughout this entire conflict. Just a few weeks ago, the price for a barrel of Brent dropped below $72, roughly back to where it was before the US-Iran conflict began, on the hopes that the Strait of Hormuz would fully open. Up until now, the focus had been on that strait, but now there is growing concern that a second critical key shipping route, which has essentially been the backup route, is under threat. This comes after attacks on two Saudi oil tankers in the Red Sea. I spoke to Randy Olenberger, the managing director at BMO Capital Markets. He says this is causing uncertainty about whether oil can keep flowing out of the Middle East.
3: Saudis have pivoted to moving oil via the Strait of Hormuz over to the Red Sea via their Yanbu pipeline, and that has provided pretty significant offset to the loss of flows to the Strait of Hormuz. So now we're potentially looking at losing those flows. And in July, as an example, the Saudis had moved around 6.5 million barrels a day of oil.
2: The price of Western Texas Intermediate is also up. This is what the Canadian industry pays attention to, trading around $92, up about $5 a barrel. We are right in the height of summer travel season. A lot of people are taking summer road trips. The average price of regular gasoline in Canada is around that $1.85 a liter mark right now. Olenberger says prices have settled back down again, but we could see prices jump by about 10 cents a liter.
3: We are in the middle of the summer holiday season, of course, and so what that means is there's higher demand for jet fuel, there's higher demand for gasoline, and so that creates some extra pressures in the system.
2: Dan McTeague with Canadians for Affordable Energy says gas prices are rising gradually now because pump prices didn't drop nearly as far as crude did earlier this summer. And higher oil prices don't just affect what drivers pay at the pump. They also increase transportation costs, which can really push up the price of everyday purchases like groceries. The big question now is whether this is a short-term spike or the start of a longer period of elevated oil prices.
1: That is CBC senior business reporter Ina Sidhu. 19 minutes before 6 o'clock on the early edition on CBC Radio 1. Well, Prime Minister Mark Carney says that Canada will do whatever it takes, in his words, to defend its economy, and he's promising a united approach to the latest tariff threats from Washington. Meantime, some premiers are calling for a tougher response as pressure tactics from the south of the border ramp up. Now, the latest move came yesterday with the U.S. launching a new tariff on Canada and the EU and several other countries over claims of forced labor. Now, for more on this, we have reached Matthew Lebo. He's a professor of political science at Western University, and he's in London, Ontario, this morning. Good morning to you, Matthew.
4: Good morning.
1: Lots of developments, obviously, this week out of Washington. I want to get to the accusations or the rationale for the latest round of tariffs in just a moment, but what do you think Canada's strategy ought to be when it comes to dealing with the United States right now?
4: Well, being united is a good start. Combined, Canadians can exert a lot of more pressure on the U.S. to keep them from following through on this threat. So this tariff, the 50% tariff, is not in effect. It's set to go into effect in August. Donald Trump very often backs down or delays. He declares victory and then moves on to something else. So if, you know, there's either some counter pressure that's put on, perhaps that is directed at specific states, especially where

0: There are key Senate elections coming up in November, then that could help as well. Donald Trump doesn't have the support of many people within his political party in Washington. They're really nervous about these upcoming elections. Democrats could take control of the House and the Senate, and that would really change the way things are working in Washington. And Donald Trump may not have appreciated all of that when he made this announcement, but he's going to be hearing a lot of that from his party.
1: Some premiers, while they're, you know, showing a united front generally, they do have different ideas about how to approach this. Some are saying Canada shouldn't hold back. You know, we could be more aggressive in this. You know, others are taking a slightly more conciliatory approach. What would a more aggressive response actually look like? I mean, if you were to follow Doug Ford's advice.
0: Threatening energy. Walking away from Kuzma, from negotiations, perhaps other major exports from Canada, like lumber that go to the United States that they really depend on, potash. There's lots of things that the United States really depends on Canada for. But Donald Trump doesn't necessarily feel that pain. And that's a real problem in trying to think strategically about how to go back and forth with the United States. Is they hurt Canadians, we hurt Americans, and Donald Trump isn't feeling that pain. He feels political pressure sometimes when his own party is pushing against him, or when he falls in polls, or when it hurts the stock market. But he's not reacting as much or worrying so much about his supporters. You know, when things have hurt American farms, he's just announced, well, we'll send them some billions of dollars.
1: Well, right.
0: Where that's coming from.
1: Oh, well, right. And then complain that Canada is offering dairy farmers unfair subsidies.
0: That's right.
1: How do you negotiate with a person like this? I mean, is it even possible?
0: It's incredibly difficult. You're not playing chess and with someone who's thinking several moves ahead. For Donald Trump, he just wants to look like the most powerful person. And so winning has to look like losing, or it's just very odd. To give him a chance to back out and declare a victory, that's super helpful. But really, there's only planning for the short term with Donald Trump. In the long run, any agreement that gets signed, he might tear up. You know, the agreement that he's railing against is one that he signed.
1: Right.
0: And it's possible that in 4 months, Democrats will win. They will take control of the House and the Senate. It is really Congress's job to oversee tariffs. The Supreme Court has told Donald Trump his last big round of tariffs in 2025 was unconstitutional. And so things can change quickly. And in 6 months, also, Donald Trump will be a lame duck president. And so just trying to ride the roller coaster from week to week and month to month and hope that we get to some point of stability, and hope that, you know, there isn't some kind of Republican Party or even a bipartisan agreement on tariffs and taking a stronger line against Canada. That's not there. And so that makes Donald Trump really weaker politically. And we should, you know, try to take advantage of that, or again, just wait it out.
1: The rationale for this latest round of tariffs is that countries are exporting goods that have links to forced labor somewhere in the supply chains. This is obviously, I don't know, is this grasping at straws after the Supreme Court ruled that his security argument was a failure?
0: Yes. So there's different ways that the United States can impose tariffs, relying on some very old laws. They can point at things and say, well, other countries are not complying, or other countries are doing things that are illegal, and so we have to retaliate. And these usually turn out to be incredibly flimsy. And so they dress up these tariff threats with some kind of legal justification, and the courts eventually strike them down, usually, like so many things that Donald Trump does. But one thing that Trump has really learned is that it takes a long time for the courts to react on some things. So while the Supreme Court was weighing things and dealing with all of their other business, the American government collected about $100 billion
1: right.
0: in tariffs from people last year. And then they announced that they were unconstitutional. And he declared that it was a big victory because he liked what one of the dissenting justices said, and said, well, we'll just find some new reason to put these tariffs on. And that's what we're dealing with now. And that is a real flaw in the American system. There's not like the Supreme Court doesn't have an emergency session when he makes a decision that affects so many people.

0: Do Americans domestically know that tariffs mean that goods become more expensive for them?
1: Absolutely, they know that. And it has cost Donald Trump some support. But for the most part, his supporters rationalize whatever bad things happen to them under him. So they're paying higher prices, and many of them just say, well, it's short-term pain for long-term gain, and Donald Trump is a great negotiator, and he's doing things in our best interest, even as they pay more and more.
0: We are attempting to renegotiate CUSMA. I mean, if negotiations don't produce a breakthrough in the end, what options does Canada have realistically?
1: Well, in the long run, reducing provincial barriers to trade is a start, and that's helpful. Reducing our reliance on the American economy, and Canada's making agreements with other countries around the world. You know, that helps. But we're just never going to be detached and independent from the American economy. We rely on them too much. And so we have to hope for some greater political stability in the United States, for longer term strategic thinking, and for a better understanding and dealing perhaps with a Republican Party that's more like the old Republican Party that saw free trade as beneficial to the American economy.
0: And at what point do we have to change our approach?
1: I think when Donald Trump when this approach had wide support within at least one party and perhaps across two parties, then that would mean that, okay, the United States is really seeing their relationships strategically different than they were before. Right now, I think that both the Republican Party and the Democratic Party, majority in both parties, don't want tariffs. And Donald Trump just enjoys doing this because it's his way of bullying other countries.
0: Matthew, so good to hear you this morning. Thank you so much.
1: You're welcome.
0: Appreciate it. That's Matthew Lebo, professor of political science at Western University. We reached him in London, Ontario this morning. It is 10 minutes before 6 o'clock on the early edition on CBC Radio 1. Ali Patarga is back with some traffic and weather for you.
2: So in Langley, there is a scene on 216th Street and 16th Avenue. A listener had told us there is a pickup truck that's missing its front wheel, and folks are having to take a roundabout detour through 28th, and emergency responders are on site. And also a reminder on Highway 17 in Surrey, the westbound right lane is closed east of the Portman Bridge for emergency maintenance, so that will be in effect over the weekend. And also some road closures to keep in mind due to the wildfires. Highway 1 remains closed between Spuzzum Creek and Jackass Summit due to a wildfire activity in the area, so use Highway 5 as an alternate route if you're going through the southern interior. That's also on top of Highway 3 being closed as well. And also for weather, it's going to be mainly sunny today. So it's going to be, and we're going to get more cloud tonight. But as for tomorrow, it'll be, we'll get some chances of rain. So there's a 40% chance tomorrow, and on Sunday, there's a 60% chance. So we better bask in the rain all we can. And I'll be back. Yeah.
0: Basking in the rain. Good idea. Thank you very much. We need it too. So I do not mind a little bit of rain these days because everything has just been so terribly dry. Ali, thank you so much. 9 minutes before 6 o'clock on the early edition. And Gurpreet Kambo joins us now. He is our show director this morning, and he's here to tell us a little bit about what's coming up on the program. Good morning to you.
3: Good morning, Stephen.
0: Tomorrow, the long-awaited Harry Jerome Community Recreation Center in North Vancouver is having its grand opening, and this is something that's been decades in the making.
3: That's right. So on Saturday, the city of North Vancouver will unveil the project that's been years, if not decades, in the making. So construction crews are in the final stages of preparations. I understand that a couple of days ago, you got to take a sneak peek at it.
0: I did indeed. Sophia Woodruff and I, one of our associate producers, went up there and met with the mayor, Barbara Buchanan, and we met with one of the architects as well, the principal architect on the project, and as well with, the brother of the namesake of the community center, Valerie Jerome, who is Harry Jerome's sister, rather. I didn't say brother, sister. And it was just amazing to talk to her about when they lived and played on what is pretty much that very property. Their school was on that property many, many years ago. And it was just a fascinating conversation. So all of that, we're bringing you that at, 10 past 7 today, I guess.
3: That's right. So I'm excited to hear that at 7:10. At 8:10, we're going to hear from Squamish Nation Council Chairperson Wilson Williams. He's also the president of the North Shore Indians Lacrosse Club. They're playing their final games in the old Harry Jerome Arena before moving to the new facility. The old rec center has served them in the North Shore since the 60s.

0: So he's going to tell us what the transition means for the team and the legacy of the sport across North America, or across on the North Shore.
1: All right. And Metro Vancouver Regional District has lifted the yellow level air quality warning that was in effect this week. That certainly does not mean that health professionals are breathing a sigh of relief.
0: That's right. So there's several reasons for that. So first of all, smoke remains a concern for much of the province, and there's a lot of air quality warnings in effect across most of the southern half of BC. Yesterday, we heard Dr. Sarah Henderson from BC Center for Disease Control. She said that because we keep seeing smoke in our region year after year, that can have cumulative effects that are a concern as well. So we're going to hear more about that today. We're going to take a look at whether family doctors can play a role in assessing those long-term impacts. Dr. Minnie Tang is a resident physician with UBC's Public Health and Preventive Medicine Program. She'll join us at 7:20.
1: All right. Gurpreet, thank you so much.
0: Thank you.
1: Gurpreet Campbell, our show studio director, the early edition in CBC Radio 1's newsroom. Of course, keep you up to speed on everything happening in your community this morning, so stick around. It's all coming your way over the next 2.5 hours, 6 minutes before 6 o'clock on the early edition. Well, Kelowna Mission Conservative MLA Gavin Du is using the spotlight of National Drowning Prevention Week to propose a new idea. His private member's bill is called the Child Water Safety Act, and he is going to be bringing it forward during the fall sitting of the legislature.
2: The goal is to establish a basic standard of water safety and survival training for kids in grade 3. We're building on the Swim to Survive program that has been implemented successfully for a number of years in Ontario. It's a program that runs through the school system, which teaches grade 3 students essential survival skills. So everybody gets access to this program, and I want to make sure that that's everybody, regardless of geography, disability, or family income across the province. The purpose of the program, the Swim to Survive program, as it's called in Ontario, is that every young student learns 3 essential survival skills. Grade 3 students learn to orient themselves after a fall into water. They learn to tread water for 1 minute, and they learn to swim 50 meters to safety. So this is not replacing swimming lessons, but it's providing a basic level of water survival skills that could save the life.
1: Now, Du says he was inspired while talking to members of the Life Saving Society at the National Drowning Prevention Week launch in Kelowna last week. He was told about the Ontario program and felt it would be a no-brainer to introduce a similar program here in BC.
2: People are surprised to discover we don't already have this. To me, that's the mark of a good program. When people are saying, why don't we already do this? Why aren't we already providing young kids with basic water safety skills through the school system? That says to me that it's overdue that we implement this. And when you look at the recent statistics, when you look at the number of fatalities and tragedies and near misses on the water this year, it's hard not to say that this is a program whose time has come. My hope is that there's no partisanship when it comes to the safety of our children. My initial goal in bringing forward this private member's bill is to draw attention to the opportunity to do something that is common sense and low cost and high impact in terms of lives saved and dollars saved. If we're able to pass this legislation because the government chooses to allow it to move forward, then I think that can be a bipartisan, multipartisan success. If the government decides to steal my idea and run with it, I'll be happy with that too. And if we have to wait until we get a new government in order to bring this forward and make sure that we are improving safety for children, then that works too. One way or another, I believe that this is an idea whose time has come, and I'll keep pushing to get it done with or without the cooperation of the government.
1: That is MLA Gavin Du, the MLA for Kelowna Mission. And he says, finally, he is expecting some pushback about the cost of the program he's proposing.
2: Everything costs money. And when you implement programs correctly, they also save money. So in Ontario, the equivalent program looks like it costs a little north of $25 per student. This is not a hugely costly program. The important thing to remember is this. Yes, we would be spending money in order

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1: Singer Chris Brown has pleaded guilty to what's called a fray in a London court. The charge refers to a public fight or disturbance. The guilty plea is related to a 2023 altercation at a London nightclub during which a music producer was hit over the head with a bottle. Brown previously denied a more serious assault charge. The controversial Grammy Award-winning singer has been released on bail. He's set to be sentenced on the charge in October. A Newfoundland community is grieving after two men died at sea while fishing for cod. The incident now promoting calls for changes to fishing regulations. The CBC's Laura Howells has more.
2: Do anything for anybody.
3: Sisters and a niece remembering Stanley Giles, 66 and a fisherman for most of his life.
4: He went out there and he risked his life every day on the water to provide for his family, but you know what? He didn't want to be anywhere else.
3: Giles and Michael Peter Seymour died this week. They were cod fishing when their speedboat took on water. Stanley's brother, Junior, survived. He declined an interview, but swam about 100 meters in the Atlantic and climbed onto the rocks. He pulled Seymour ashore and did CPR to save him. He waited hours for a rescue boat. Then he helped search the water for his brother's body.
2: We got to stay strong for the one that survived.
3: The devastating loss is prompting calls for change from Giles' family and other fish harvesters. The water was rough, but it was one of the few days the processor was buying. They have limited capacity and strict schedules. If it's not your day, you don't fish.
2: What do you do when you only got a couple of days to get your quota? You take the risk, you go.
3: Provincial Representative Lynn Paddock says he'll take concerns back to the fisheries minister and federal government, but said now is the time for supporting the families. But for people here, now is the time for action, hoping for more control in what days people can fish so they don't have to risk rough seas.
2: One thing I'd like for to come out of this is that the government would make change. We have two more souls gone.
3: Laura Howells, CBC News, Harbour Round, Newfoundland and Labrador.
1: 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I'm John Northcott. This is CBC News.
5: Well, good Friday morning. I'm Stephen Quinn. This is the early edition on CBC Radio 1. Thank you for being along with us on this, well, so far lovely morning out there. Get you all the details on traffic and weather in just a second. Coming up in this half hour, new data from StatsCan reveals that crime was down last year for the second year in a row. But one criminologist says we should be taking that data with a grain of salt. More on that coming your way. Right now, Robert Zimmerman is here from the CBC Vancouver newsroom.
6: Stephen, firefighters are facing more hot, dry conditions today as wildfires continue to spread across BC. Police have recovered the remains of a man swept away in the North Thompson River 2 years ago after jumping in to rescue two young people. And the RCMP say they support a decision by Victoria Police to withdraw from the Vancouver Island Integrated Major Crime Unit. More local news at 6:30. 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
7: Thanks, Rob. So a listener had told us earlier about a situation in Langley at 216th and 16th Avenue. The traffic is looking to be easing up a little bit, but best to avoid that intersection for now as crews are on site tending to a truck that had lost its wheel. And in Surrey, on Highway 17 or the South Fraser Perimeter Road, there is heavy volume westbound. So a reminder, the westbound lane is closed east at the Portman Bridge for emergency maintenance. Another closure to keep in mind is in Vancouver's Mount Pleasant neighborhood. West Broadway is closed between Canby and Alberta Streets to all vehicle traffic. You'll have to be rerouted through West 8th. And as for weather, we're getting a much needed break from the hot weather we've experienced earlier this week. Right now, it's a pretty sunrise glow at the moment. Drivers taking that in. More sun will come out later, but tonight we'll get a few clouds. And the weekend, or rather the next 4 days, is a good chance we'll get some showers.
5: 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It is 12 minutes after 6 o'clock on the early edition on CBC Radio 1. 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You'll find us streaming live there as well. Well, this week, StatsCan released new data on police-reported crimes across Canada, and crime rates and severity were down across most of the country last year, with some exceptions. With more on this morning is Tandeep Sidhu. He's an assistant professor of criminology at the University of Manitoba. He joins us from Winnipeg this morning. Good morning to you, Tandeep.
8: Good morning.
5: What was your biggest takeaway from this year?

0: Police reported crime data.
1: Yeah, so I think one of the big takeaways that we want to communicate with the police reported crime data, sometimes it's a more narrow focus to examine shifts year over year, and sometimes it's more beneficial to examine shifts across a larger period of time. So, for example, in Vancouver, we have a what appears to be from 2006 to 2025, a 55-point drop in the crime severity index, and the crime severity index effectively measures the volume and the seriousness of crime, and it's weighted to include more severe crimes more heavily. And then as violent crime severity index, it's also dropped by almost 50 points over that two-decade period.
0: When you say 50 points, you're talking about 50%?
1: 50 weighted points, because it's a more complex statistical equation they use to calculate that. But effectively, it would work out towards a percentage decrease.
0: And so how much that would work out to a 50% percentage decrease?
1: It would work out towards a percent change, yes, based on what Statistics Canada has reported.
0: Right. Sorry, I'm still. So you say it's weighted, but are you saying that kind of crime has dropped by 50%?
1: That kind of crime has dropped with respect to its overall weighted, because the statistical equation they use places a greater emphasis on more severe crimes. But so when we're looking at crime severity index across time and space, what we're seeing is a decrease in the severity of crime over that two-decade space.
0: Okay, but can you say how much of a decrease?
1: That part I would have to look more closely at the data.
0: Okay, so it's down. We just don't know how much it's down then for that particular bracket. There are two parts of the country where crime was up, New Brunswick and Nunavut. What does the data tell us about those regions?
1: Yeah, so I think with these individual local contexts, it's really important that there's no individual factor that can explain an increase or a decrease in crime. And it's difficult to make broader comparisons between two different localities, especially with New Brunswick and Nunavut. So when we're engaging with this data, what we're emphasizing is this idea that there's local factors that are contributing towards decreases or increases in crime. And more specifically, when we're engaging with these police-reported statistics, it's one of the things that often gets obscured is that rural communities generally have higher crime rates. And when we're looking at the division within rural communities that are further north often have higher crime rates than their southern counterparts.
0: Okay. So when it comes into specific brackets of crime, then, when we look at things like property crimes, break-ins, break-and-enters, theft, those sorts of things, is that trend going up or down across the country?
1: Yeah. So what we're seeing from the Statistics Canada data is that over the last three decades or so, that property crime has decreased, and much of that is being driven by decreases in break-and-enters. And some of that is the byproduct of a greater emphasis on making it harder for pawn shops to sell stolen goods. Some of it is a byproduct of the proliferation of home security, and some of it is the byproduct of the physical design of buildings, although that part is a little bit more contentious and debated in the academic literature. What we're seeing as it relates to theft, however, is that there is an increase in shoplifting, and when we examine this from that capacity, this is likely the byproduct of two different things happening at the same time. There's broader economic forces that are resulting in people committing these crimes of desperation for food. And it's also possible that when we have things like, for example, grocery stores and dollar stores more frequently relying on private security companies, mm-hmm. that when these private security guards make an arrest, a citizen's arrest for somebody who's been caught shoplifting, they have to turn this person over to the police. So in this capacity here, there's a more increased enforcement in this localized context within this grocery store, which is leading to things that may have previously been unreported or underreported now being more frequently reported to police.
0: All right. And now let's talk about crimes against the person when it comes to, assaults, for instance. What are we seeing?
1: So what we're seeing with violent crimes overall is that when we look at the crime severity index, we're seeing that there has been an increase since 2015, and it's more akin to what we saw in the early 2000s with respect to the crime severity index, and it has trended downwards in the last 2 years, but it's too early to make any claims about that. What we did see in the most one of the most

0: are usually higher than what we see in the urban space as a general pattern.
1: Angus Reid polling suggests that while it's still less than a quarter of Canadians, the number of people who choose crime as the top issue has been increasing over the years. Why do you think we're seeing this disconnect between reported crime rates and the way people are feeling about crime or their feelings of safety?
0: Yeah, so I think one of these, there's probably three different factors that are contributing to this, and they're converging together. The first of these is people's consumption of social media. So people who are more frequently engaging with crime content, especially on apps like Instagram and TikTok, they're more frequently being fed content that is related to that. So they're seeing more crime on their social media feeds. At the same time, we have broader political rhetoric and we have police messaging that emphasizes this general idea that crime is out of control and more needs to be done to stop crime. And finally, from a more local context, we may have people focusing on urban disorder. So for example, things like homelessness, things like substance abuse, mental health, these things aren't necessarily captured in the police reported data, but nonetheless, these are quality of life issues that people may see on the street and feel less safe, although there's a more contested empirical relationship between the presence of these things and people's personal safety.
1: All right. Tandeep, we'll leave it there this morning. Thank you very much for the time. We appreciate it.
0: Thank you. Not a problem at all.
1: You take care. That's Tandeep Sidhu, who's an assistant professor of criminology at the University of Manitoba. We reached him in Winnipeg. It's 20 minutes after 6 o'clock on the early edition. Ali Patarg is back with your traffic and weather.
2: Well, there continues to be buildup on Highway 17 or to South Fraser Perimeter Road. There's heavy volume westbound due to the closure of the right lane east of the Portman Bridge. It's closed for emergency maintenance. If you end up joining that volume, right now it's estimated it'll take you about 15 minutes to get past the buildup along the lane closure, and it's really backing up there. So there are ways to get around Highway 17. If you're headed further westbound, 104 Avenue is another option for you. Some other closures to keep in mind. In Mount Pleasant in Vancouver, West Broadway is closed between Cambie and Alberta Streets due to the Broadway subway project. And as for weather, though, we're getting a much-needed break from the hot weather, right? So it's clear skies at the moment. Some more sun will come out later today. And then tonight it'll get cloudier. But the weekend, Saturday, Sunday, Monday, and Tuesday, there's a good chance we'll get some showers.
1: Allie, thank you. It's 21 minutes after 6 o'clock on the early edition, and time for your hydration break song. And this is when I play a song that should have been played during one of the bogus hydration breaks during the World Cup tournament. This is the last one I'm going to play, okay? We've heard a lot of great songs this week, most of them classics from the 80s and 90s, but this morning, something a little more contemporary. This would have made a great hydration break song. This is Fontaine's DC and Starburster.

0: Fontaine's DC and a song called Starburster, and that is from their 2024 album Romance. It's 25 minutes after 6 o'clock on the early edition on CBC Radio 1. Time now for the Business Digest with Megan Reed.
1: Good morning. Brent crude, the international benchmark, went up 6% yesterday, surpassing the $100 U.S. a barrel mark in early trading. West Texas Intermediate, the North American benchmark, closed at around $92 U.S. a barrel after investors were rattled by repeated threats to oil shipments in the Red Sea by Houthi rebels, marking the first ship attacks beyond the Strait of Hormuz since the start of the war in Iran. Martin Peltier, a portfolio manager at Trivest Wealth Council in Calgary, says that the bump in oil is a double-edged sword for Canadians.
2: These commodities are priced in U.S. dollars. So if you have a $100 oil price, it's in U.S. dollars, and it's U.S. dollars up 10% against your currency, then it's that much more expensive. And that's something that I think we really need to keep a closer eye on. For Canada, the benefit is that, you know, oil companies get paid in U.S. dollars, so that's a natural hedge for their financials and their overall well-being. However, for Canadians, a lower Canadian dollar is not a good scenario because now all of a sudden our food costs and their things go higher.
1: North American stock markets also had a bit of a rough ride in the last session, with the TSX, the Dow, the S&P 500, and the NASDAQ all closing in negative territory. Speaking of negative, Alphabet had a no-good, very bad Thursday. In addition to seeing its share price fall more than 6%, the search giant got its hand slapped hard. It was fined $1.4 billion Canadian for flouting European Union rules aimed at reining in the reach of big tech after it was found to be favoring its own apps and services ahead of rivals. It's the first major action against Alphabet under the EU's Digital Markets Act. The commission says Google, quote, broke digital and antitrust regulations by using its search engine to push customers towards its own services, unquote. Alphabet now has 60 days to change things up or challenge the decision by taking the commission to court. And finally, keeping with tech, the Light flip phone just launched, joining a growing field of so-called dumb devices. For $300, it acts as a traditional phone, can send and receive text messages, has GPS, an alarm clock, and a calendar. In addition, it's sold at a fraction of the price of a smartphone. For those not familiar, dumb phones are seen as the antithesis of smart devices, the major attraction being it can't connect to the internet, cutting screen time and increasing security. We're talking no apps, no doom scrolling, no notifications, and no more hours wasted looking at your phone instead of living your life. Shruti Shekhar is the editor-in-chief of Android Central, an online tech publication.
3: It's 100% a better way for teenagers to still feel connected and still have that option of, like, talking on the phone with their friends and texting their friends, but also staying connected with their parents. But it is so much safer because they're less influenced, they're less doom scrolling, there's less screen time. It's just way better, but I think it's not limited to teenagers. I mean, like, I know a lot of adults that are like, I want to go back to the days where I didn't have a smartphone.
1: I remember those days. Shruti believes the concept of digital detoxing coupled with increased privacy is going to push dumb phones to the next level. For CBC

0: 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I'm Megan Reed.
1: That is Megan Reed with Business Digest. It is coming up on 29 minutes after 6 o'clock on the early edition, and Allie is back with everything you need to know about traffic and weather this morning.
2: Highway 17 east of the Portman Bridge is building up to be quite a choke point this morning. So, reminder, there is a westbound right lane closure there due to emergency bridge maintenance. And if you're in the lineup right now, it's estimated you'll be in the thick of it for another 15 minutes. Staying in Surrey, though, there is an incident on the intersection of 128 Street and 88th Avenue. Both directions of 128 approaching the intersection are slowed. And in Langley, it looks like the incident on 216th Street and 16th Avenue has cleared up, so there's less volume now on that intersection. And if we look at the ferries, if you're looking to catch a sailing to Swartz Bay from the Tsawwassen Terminal, the 7 a.m. and 8 a.m. sailings are both full. The next available sailing is at 9, and that is already 91% full, and the one after that at 10 is full. So it's really filling up there. As for weather, it's clear right now. It'll be mainly sunny through the day. And tonight, around close to midnight, we'll get more clouds. But for the weekend, there's a good chance we'll get some showers.
1: All right, Allie, thank you so much. Lots to come on the program. He's a comedian, an actor, a YouTuber. Coming up, actor Jesmeet Reyna is going to join us to talk about season 3 of his TV show, Late Bloomer, ahead of a talk that he's giving in Vancouver this weekend. Stick around for that and much more coming your way on the early edition. Right now, it is 6:30 and time for the CBC Local News with Robert Zimmerman.
3: Good morning. It's 16 degrees and sunny in Vancouver. At the top of the news, officials say the 59 Creek wildfire burning near Clinton has destroyed several buildings, including homes. Kevin Skrepnik with the Thompson-Nicola Regional District says the damage happened last Friday, shortly after the fire started.
4: It's 20 properties, so the number of structures is likely, dozens. And in some cases, unfortunately, those were houses. In other cases, it was outbuildings, sheds, things like that. Some of these were recreational properties.
3: Skrepnik says owners were contacted shortly after the damage was discovered, and news was shared more widely at a community meeting yesterday. And firefighters are facing more hot, dry conditions today as wildfires continue to spread across BC. The BC Wildfire Service says the dry conditions with gusting winds will continue across the province, especially in the southern half of BC, contributing to the quick growth of any new wildfires. And as smoke and extreme heat become more common, a group of doctors is urging other physicians to ask how a patient's conditions in their home, workplace, and surroundings could be affecting their health. Sia Forio has the details.
5: The article, written by a group of UBC doctors, aims to make questions about a patient's environment a routine part of understanding what may be affecting their health. Vancouver family physician Dr. Melissa Lam says those questions could uncover environmental causes that may otherwise be mistaken for common medical conditions. Lam says she's seen this firsthand with one of her own patients.
6: So instead of diagnosing her with migraines or with tension headaches, it was actually an environmental exposure that contributed and led to her symptoms.
5: UBC forestry professor Lorianne Nesbitt agrees this is a good idea, but she points out not all environment risks are shared equally.
7: Communities that experience more poverty and more housing insecurity are more likely to be exposed to external environmental conditions and the impacts of climate change within any community.
5: Experts have said climate change has and will continue to drive up the scale and severity of wildfires. CFOIO, CBC News, Vancouver.
3: Victoria Council is considering a bylaw that would make it easier for tenants to keep their apartments cool in the summer. Catherine Marlowe has the details.
8: The province's newest building code says buildings must have one living space that does not exceed 26 degrees. But it doesn't say anything about older buildings, so some municipalities are taking that on. This week, Victoria staff provided some initial research to council. It found that setting a temperature requirement would be a complex process, But making it easier for renters to cool their apartments themselves would be simple. Andrea Hudson is Assistant Director of Citywide Planning.
9: The city could start by removing barriers to cooling equipment, and this is something that we could easily initiate now.
8: But she said they would need to do some deeper research first. Councillor Matt Dell acknowledged it is probably too late to help with this summer's heat.
10: Would you be able to speculate on when a written report could come back and what might be able to

0: to be in place by next summer.
1: Hudson indicated new rules could be in place by then, assuming the new mayor and council elected this fall agree. In nearby View Royal, staff had a different suggestion this week, saying such matters should be dealt with at a provincial level. Catherine Marlowe, CBC News, Victoria.
2: Kamloops RCMP say the remains of a man swept away in the North Thompson River 2 years ago have been found. Stan Kappas and a friend jumped into the river to rescue two young people. He helped them get to safety before he disappeared. Several agencies tried to find the man from Red Deer, Alberta, but it wasn't until earlier this month his remains were found. Mounties are calling Kappas a hero and say they hope the discovery of his body brings some closure to his family. And Victoria police are pulling out of the integrated unit that investigates homicides across Greater Victoria. As Katie DeRosa reports, the move has reignited the debate around regional policing on the South Island.
3: It makes more sense for Vic PD to do our own homicide investigations.
4: Victoria Police Chief Fiona Wilson says her department is pulling out of the Vancouver Island Integrated Major Crime Unit, an integrated team of Mounties and municipal officers from across the region. Wilson says since the unit was formed in 2007, the city's homicide rate has gone down to about two homicides a year. Saanich Police, Oak Bay, and the RCMP say the homicide unit can carry on after the five Vic PD officers pull out in the coming months. Victoria Mayor Marianne Alto says the move strengthens the case for one police department for Greater Victoria.
5: There is a better way.
4: The region has a population of just under 500,000 and is policed by seven police departments.
6: The continual chaos in the capital region has been going on for decades now.
4: Former Solicitor General Cash Heed says the province must show leadership in forcing regional policing. Katie DeRosa, CBC News. Victoria.
2: It's 6:35 and that's the CBC News.
7: Robert Zimmerman, thank you so much.
2: You're welcome, Stephen.
7: Robert Zimmerman in the CBC Vancouver Newsroom. And a very good Friday morning to you. It is the 24th of July. I'm Stephen Quinn and this is the early edition on CBC Radio 1. Very glad to have you along with us. Just a lovely morning out there, really shaping up into another nice day so far. That is going to change, apparently. I don't know. Allie, what do you think?
8: Well, right now it's going to be a lot of sun for most of the day. So don't worry. You can keep your hopes up.
7: Okay.
8: But otherwise, listen, it's going to be sunny and then, but tomorrow, Sunday and Tuesday and Monday and Tuesday, it's going to be a lot of rain.
7: Okay.
8: But as for, should I do traffic now? Yes.
7: Yeah.
8: Okay, cool. So things are really building up on Highway 17, east of the Portman Bridge. So there's a lot of volume there due to road maintenance that's blocking the westbound right lane. So there are alternate routes, to get past Highway 17 if you go down 104, or if you make your way towards King George Boulevard and onto Bridgeview, you can also get onto highway that way. Elsewhere though, there is an earlier incident on Surrey on 128th and 88th Avenue. Both directions of 128 approaching the intersection are quite slow. And if we look at the ferries, it's really filling up on the sailings towards Swartz Bay. So the 7 a.m. and 8 a.m. sailings are both full. And the next sailing is at 9, and that's already more than 90% full. And also a reminder, Highway 3 is now open for those of you driving in the southern interior between Sunshine Valley and Manning Park. But watch for a stretch of single lane alternating traffic with no stopping in the wildfire zone. And I'll be back again with more updates in 10 minutes.
7: All right, Allie, thank you so much. Lots to come in this half hour of the program. We are going to take a look at one of Canada's great cinematic contributions, and that would be the IMAX format.
9: This is the first film to be shot entirely with IMAX film cameras, using new IMAX camera technology. Each film frame has 15 perforations, runs horizontally through the projector, making it the largest format available. Every frame was shot in IMAX, and when you're in the theater, you'll feel the full impact of how it was shot. So you'll be on the Odyssey with all of us.
7: And when Matt Damon says that, you know it's true. That is actor Matt Damon speaking of the wonders of the IMAX 70mm format for his latest film, The Odyssey. Movie critic Rachel Ho will be joining us to talk about that and whether it's worth the cost of admission. Now, John Northcott joins us. Hello.
10: Stephen Quinn, how are you?
7: I'm very well, sir. How are you doing?
10: Good. Are you going to see The Odyssey?
7: I have seen it.
10: Oh, you have?
7: I have. I really, really enjoyed it, and I have it on good authority that it is not the dude movie that everybody thinks it is, necessarily.
10: So there. Okay.
7: Yeah. It's good. I didn't see it in IMAX.

0: IMAX, however. We do have an IMAX theater here. You have to drive out to Langley to get to it.
1: Mm-hmm.
0: I saw Oppenheimer at the IMAX theater, which was spectacular. And I wish that I'd seen this one in IMAX. I may go back and see it again.
1: Look at you. I can't get my... I mean, I've studied the Odyssey and Homer and, the Iliad and all mm-hmm. that stuff. But I liked him in the Bourne stuff, but I can't see him as the kind of,
0: It's surprising. It's actually...
1: Yeah.
0: It's
1: okay.
0: I know.
1: You know what I mean, right?
0: He's such a contemporary actor, yeah, that it's weird to try to put that, the kind of action star into that context. But I don't know. I think he pulls it off. And what's really cool, and Rachel Ho, our movie reviewer, who we're going to be hearing from in just a little while, talked about it last week. The language of the film is very, very contemporary. It's none of this phony British accent, thou dost have,
1: right.
0: It's
1: or
0: just,
1: in ancient Greek for that matter.
0: It's not like father, dear father. It's like, hey, dad. Mm-hmm. You know, so it's kind of cool that way. And I think, it really appeals to younger people that way.
1: Did the Spartans and the Greeks call them? Did they say mom and dad?
0: Yeah, they did. Yeah. They called each other dude. Didn't you know that?
1: No, dude.
0: Dude,
1: yeah,
0: you're a Spartan, bro. Come on, you're a Spartan. Chill. Okay, now there. So there. Whoa, sick horse. Now, you have a newscast coming
1: up.
0: Let's hear a little bit about it.
1: We'll try to get this back on track here. Student protests in India, big deal, of course, after having been made fun of as quote-unquote cockroaches. They've adopted that as their name, and they are dealing with the government now, who promise that there will be reforms. Whether the education minister will be fired as they're demanding, though, a big question around that. U.S. tariffs imposed yet again around the world. What does that mean for Canada? What does it mean for negotiations and all of that fraught relationship? We'll have the latest from Marina von Stackelberg in Ottawa. And the Gordie Howe Bridge opens officially to traffic on Monday, but they will have the ceremony today. It's across the Detroit River, competition for the Ambassador Bridge. And, of course, we've been following the ups and downs of that, and we'll see how the ceremony goes today. The Americans aren't there, so I don't know if it's going to be, bearded guys in top hats or champagne or what it's going to be. But, I picture kind of the last spike, going on, right?
0: I don't know.
1: We'll see.
0: It'll be very Canadian.
1: Yeah,
0: Some kids with maple leaves painted on their faces waving flags.
1: There you go.
0: That's always the best thing.
1: Yeah.
0: All right. John Northcott, thank you so much. Go see the Odyssey.
1: I will.
0: All right. Bye.
1: Cheers.
0: That is John Northcott. World Report, you'll hear him at the top of the hour just 19 minutes from now. It is 19 minutes before 7 o'clock on the early edition.

0: Well, Jasmeet Rana has had a fascinating journey in show business. He was a big YouTuber in Canada through the 2010s, an icon if you were a young South Asian Canadian person at the time. And then around 2018, his YouTube channel went dark with not really any public explanation. Then in 2024, he resurfaced with a totally different project. It was a show called Late Bloomer, a comedy drama loosely based on his own life. Here's a little bit from the trailer.
1: Can I get a picture?
2: Sure.
3: Say! Have you seen posting more of those little internet videos? Getting quite popular, huh? So don't do anything stupid.
1: I've got some pictures I could send you, but I want to see what you're working with first.
2: Okay.
4: Me, I want to go down and see what's going on.
2: I was cleaning.
0: Well, that is a clip from Late Bloomer starring Jasmeet Rana, and it finished season 3. He is doing a fireside chat at the East by Northwest Summit in Vancouver this weekend about what it takes to build a sustainable creative career. And he joins us now. Jasmeet, thank you so much.
5: Hey, how are you? Thanks for having me.
0: So what will people then be hearing from you at the summit this weekend?
5: Honestly, I think I'm excited to talk about the process of making a TV show and pretty much the jump from doing things online on social media and on YouTube and then transitioning those skills and what I had learned into more of like a traditional space and how I molded myself to kind of fit in that space, but also break barriers because of what I had learned from being on the internet.
0: And how difficult was that process?
5: It was definitely challenging in a lot of ways because

0: you're used to doing things on your own in a certain way, on your own time, with, you know, whatever budget that you have. And this time you're kind of like steering a ship with way more people. You know, there's like 150, 200 people involved in the production, and you're kind of like the captain of the ship. So, I mean, the first season I was actively learning how to make a show while I was making a show. And then the second and third season, I kind of, you know, understood a bit more on how to make it happen.
1: So what did it mean then to have to, you know, work in the conventions of a television series? I mean, did you have a writer's room? You know, were you the showrunner? Did you, all those traditional, you know, conventional things that go with running a series?
0: I had all those traditional conventional things, but I think as time went on, I shaped it and moved it to fit more of the style that I work or my team works.
1: Yeah.
0: And so, yeah, you know, in terms of writing, like I wrote a lot of what the show is because it is a very personal show to me. And then in the writing room, the writers bring in a lot of their own ideas, and we kind of like fine tune some of the stuff that I had already written. And some things just kind of get created new because there's not really the budget to do the things that I really wanted to do. So, you know, in that sense, that's kind of how it works. But I think a lot of the people that do work on the show see the kind of passion and dedication and kind of the grit that goes behind how I generally have worked on YouTube. And so they bring that level of passion to the show as well, because at the end of the day, everybody just really wants to make a really good show that resonates with people.
1: I should back up a little bit. And for anybody who hasn't seen the show, can you just tell them a little bit what the show is about?
0: Yeah, I mean, it's loosely based off of some of my experiences being like an influencer in the 2010s. And the title Late Bloomer is basically about how the character feels like he's a late bloomer. A lot of people ask me, like, why do you feel like you're a late bloomer? You've experienced so much success on the internet and all these things that other people could only dream about. But I think in my personal life, I was a bit of a late bloomer. So, you know, some of my personal relationships and my family relationships kind of were halted in like as if I was still in my late teens, early 20s. So that was something I kind of really wanted to take a look at, some personal growth. And so that's basically in a nutshell what the show is about. It's this guy that's like kind of in his 30s and trying to figure out what success and family and relationships mean to him as he's trying to navigate life as it is right now.
1: There has been, though, almost nothing like this show before. I mean, despite the prominence of the Sikh community in this country, how hard was it to build that up?
0: I think the basis of it all is like I really wanted to show something that was as authentic as possible. And so that even comes down to the writing, that comes down to the casting of the characters. Like I really wanted the world to feel like it's very familiar, because I just feel like the Sikh community, Punjabi, South Asian, whatever, just when anytime it's depicted on TV, it's not really depicted in the lens that's truly from the community or really authentic or has a lived experience of what this community is like. It's more so like an outsider's perspective. And so I really wanted to change that and really make it as real and as lived in as possible, so that even people that are outside of the community, when they watch it and experience it, they can feel the authenticity and the nuance that's involved in it.
1: I want to know about working with Crave, because of course you've got Heated Rivalry, another Crave show, probably the biggest show in the world recently.
0: Yeah.
1: And then you've got the smaller but very successful shows like, you know, Letterkenny and Shoresy and some really truly funny stuff. And then, you know, they brought you from, you know, being on YouTube to being on wider TV. And what does that mean for Canadian shows like yours to have all of that success in front of them?
0: I think it's just like a testament to how much talent there really is here in Canada that really hasn't just been tapped into quite yet. And, you know, I came up through like a very non-traditional way. I came up through the internet and just doing all the stuff on my own and then kind of broke into the space. And so that's just, I did it because I really didn't see myself having an opportunity in otherwise. So I think there is just like a lot of this unrealized potential. Like a lot of these shows that are on Crave, you even have like Nirvana the band guys that have gotten that movie, and it was just like phenomenal. So I think there's just so much talent and unrealized potential still that's maybe now being realized. So I feel because of the internet, because of how global everything is now, you know, talent doesn't always necessarily have to move away. They can make shows here. They make shows anywhere you want, really. And so like as long as we keep like pushing and promoting some of the talent that's here and giving a platform to people to be able to create shows like this, you know, I

0: I think we're heading in a good space.
1: Well, and sometimes you just have no idea what is going to catch fire, and something does, and you know, could not have predicted it. How do you think the online social media, whatever it is, creator landscape, how do you think that has changed since you started out?
0: I definitely think it's, you know, it's similar in a lot of ways, but it's also different. I feel like it's more of a machine now, like, especially with people that create reels or short form clips online. They're pumping out like 10, 20 a day and like hoping that one of them hits. Like, that's kind of the formula now. Whereas I felt like when I was on YouTube, I would try to put all my effort and energy into creating one really good piece and drop that like once every few weeks. And that's just kind of the way I work. But I think it's just, there's so much content out there. There's so much, everyone's just fighting for your attention. So there's just a lot more competitiveness, or a lot more people just kind of putting themselves out there as much as they can.
1: Among your fans, it's often been a question, and I mentioned this off the top, why you stopped posting on YouTube around 2018. And the show is loosely based on your own life. The plot's now caught up to that period in your life. So why did you stop posting on YouTube, and what was it like to revisit that now?
0: I think, you know, I just hit a point where I felt a little bit burnt out. I wasn't feeling creatively challenged anymore. And then I also was doing a lot of therapy and personal work on myself. And I felt like whatever I wanted to make next in my art should reflect exactly where I am in life if I really wanted to be good and feel authentic. And so that's why I kind of took a break from YouTube in order to truly make a show and write and create something like this. I realized that a lot of my time and attention had to go into this and also the work that I was doing on myself. And so I just needed to step away from the internet just as a, just to kind of avoid distraction and really tap in and tune into to what I really wanted to create here.
1: Jesme, it's great to meet you. Thank you so much for the time. We appreciate it.
0: Thanks for having me.
1: You take care.
0: Take care, right.
1: That's Jesme and Reyna, the star of the show Late Bloomer. You can catch that on Crave. He's also speaking at the East by Northwest Summit on Saturday at the Westin Bayshore. You can find out more about that at exnw.org, exnw.org. 9 minutes before 7 o'clock on the early edition. Ali Patarga back with your traffic and weather.
2: So we have a troublesome situation on the Golden Ears Bridge southbound from Maple Ridge to Langley. There was a submitted incident report classified as a road hazard with a fire truck on scene. I have yet to verify that. So if you have eyes and ears in a situation, or actually any trouble you see on the roads, if you're able to do so safely, we'd love for you to send us more details through text 236-330-2623. So that report was submitted around the south end of the bridge, and it's causing a huge backup at the moment that starts around where it touches the low heat highway up until the middle of the bridge. So it's heavy volumes around that area. And in Surrey, we also have a crash report submitted before the entrance to the Stalawasim Bridge on King George Boulevard. Right now, it's just classified as a road hazard with main road attending to it. Again, let us know if you're able to send us more details. And elsewhere, though, it's looking to be mostly clear on Highway 1. On the Portman Bridge itself, it's clear from Surrey until you get to a bit of mild volume when you get to the Burnaby Lake stretch. Now, as far as other points of choke points in Richmond, there's a bit of a buildup as well southbound on Highway 99 towards the Massey Tunnel. But the Alex Fraser Bridge looks to be rather clear. Only moderate volumes once you get to the Queensboro area. Now, as far as weather goes, today it will be mainly sunny. The high today is 24. And then tonight, we'll see more clouds come in late in the night. The low tonight will be 17. And tomorrow and Saturday, we might get a chance of showers. Same with Monday and Tuesday as well. It doesn't look to get back to totally dry weather until about Wednesday. But I'll have more updates for you in about 10 minutes.
1: All right, Ali, thank you so much. And now off we go to the movies. And an idea that began in Montreal during Expo 67 has turned into a worldwide phenomenon. The IMAX format has become a hot topic thanks to Christopher Nolan's The Odyssey. An editor and film critic at Exclaim magazine, Rachel Ho, is here to talk about IMAX and its impact on cinema. Good morning to you, Rachel.
3: Good morning, Stephen.
1: Before we dive into the nitty-gritty here, let's just start with the basics for folks who may not know exactly what IMAX is. What is it?
3: In very rudimentary language, it is a just much larger film format than traditional film. You know, our average movie screens, they tend to go between 12 and 18 meters wide. It's about 40 and 60 feet. IMAX screens, they can go up to nearly 30 meters, which is 100 feet wide, which is incredible. Like, it's incredible visual. So as you

0: did mention the IMAX technology. It was first developed in Canada in the late 60s, going into the early 70s. And in my opinion, it's one of Canada's greatest contributions to film. It truly is. Originally, IMAX was meant to be kind of, it was used primarily anyways for nature documentaries.
1: Yeah.
0: And only science centers truly had that IMAX projector that could play these films. Slowly but surely, feature films kind of started to get interested in it. Specifically, Chris Nolan. He is the one that said he wanted to take those cameras and use it into his own films. To date, though, I mean, it's still not a very common practice to have actual IMAX film cameras for a variety of reasons. Expense, the camera itself is quite large. It's quite loud. It only allows for 3-minute mags. So you're kind of constantly cutting and reloading and resetting. But Christopher Nolan says he doesn't care. He's doing it. He's making all of his films with it. Only 18 films have been made using IMAX cameras. I mean, Chris Nolan's movies pretty much take the majority of that, including The Odyssey. We had Sinners. They used IMAX film cameras. Jordan Peele used it for Nope, Mission Impossible, Ghost Protocol. Like I said, though, Nolan, he has been the big advocate to using IMAX into feature films to tell his stories. The first time he did it, the first time it was ever done, was in 2007 when he filmed 28 minutes of The Dark Knight on IMAX film camera. It was incredibly revolutionary for its time. And one of those scenes includes the incredible bank robbery sequence that kicks off the film.
2: I'm betting the Joker told you to kill me as soon as we loaded the cash.
3: No. I killed the bus driver.
2: Bus driver? What bus driver?
0: Still get chills when I hear that. I love it. Such a great scene in the movie. No, it's not for IMAX. I want to be clear. It's not just that the image gets bigger. It's that there's actually more movie in the frame. You get more of the background, more of the actors' heads. The sound is even much better on it, coincidentally, given how loud the camera is. The main idea for IMAX has always been to make it really immersive for audiences. Like the film is supposed to envelop you into the experience, into the story itself.
1: And I was just, there are some places that don't have an IMAX theater. I just named one a moment ago when we were talking about this earlier, but there appear to be four here in the Lower Mainland, which is, you know, very lucky for us if you want to see a film in the IMAX format. The benefit is obvious then for, you know, the audiences and for the filmmakers as well, the ones who want to deal with it. What about the studios, though? I mean, the extra, all of the extra expense, why have they been greenlighting, you know, bigger budgets for IMAX?
0: I mean, these days, studios are doing everything and anything they can to get people into the movie theater. Yeah. They're creating all these new things. You have 3D, ScreenX, D-Box, 4D even. And of course, all of this comes with an added cost. You know, a regular admission at Cineplex to watch The Odyssey right now, $18. Yep. Still kind of expensive, but it's $18. If you want to watch in IMAX, $25. If you want to watch in D-Box, $28, so on and so forth. So there is a reason that at the end of the year when we're looking at, like, we're tallying up which movies had the highest gross, they tend to be films that, you know, they had a theatrical run in a non-traditional format.
1: Do you think that this has influenced the way the studios are releasing their movies?
0: Absolutely. IMAX in particular, it has created a very interesting battleground for studios that I am fascinated to watch. A great example of it is coming in December, Dune 3, Avengers Doomsday, coming out on the same day, December 18th. Both of these films in the past, like, or franchises in the past, they have released in IMAX theaters. And you have to have an exclusive IMAX theater window. You can't have two films showing in IMAX at once. So it does create the problem. Which of these films is going to get that exclusive window? Dune has the upper hand. They got the exclusive window because they're actually filming with IMAX cameras for part of the filming. Avengers didn't do that. Avengers, Marvel, they just use regular digital cameras. Now, to counter this, though, the fact that Dune has the IMAX screens, Dune is going to get all the extra money there. Disney, which I find hilarious, they have created something called Infinity Vision. This is a certificate program that they are going to say certain theaters in the world, they meet a set of specific criteria. And it's going to provide a much more premium viewing experience for audiences. I don't really know what that means, but the IMAX CEO, she was saying, this is just a marketing ploy from Disney. I have to agree with her. I think it's a little bit silly what Disney's trying to pull over here.
1: All right. And so, I mean, I don't know. I saw Oppenheimer in IMAX, and that was not entirely, I guess, about a large portion of the movie, about 75 minutes of it was in real IMAX. The rest was shot on apparently 65 mil that was converted to 70.

0: you, John, and a very good Friday morning to you. It is July 24th. I'm Stephen Quinn. This is the Early Edition on CBC Radio 1. Thank you so much for being along with us this morning. Coming up, we are going to continue our conversation about air quality. We're going to talk about some new UBC research that says family doctors should routinely talk to their patients about the air and the environment around them. Going to hear the rationale behind that coming up. First, though, we are going to take you inside the brand new Harry Jerome Community Recreation Center on the North Shore. The project is more than 20 years in the making. Tomorrow is the official grand opening after all of that time, where the public is invited to join in on the celebration. We were fortunate enough to get a preview of the place, so we're going to bring you that coming up as well. I'll just mention that that's a visual piece as well as an audio piece, so if you'd like to watch along, you can do that at our website, cbc.ca/BC. You'll find it there. Right now, Robert Zimmerman is here with some local news headlines.
1: Stephen, officials say the wildfire burning near Clinton has destroyed several buildings, including homes. Police have recovered the remains of a man swept away in the North Thompson River 2 years ago after jumping in to rescue two young people. And the RCMP say they support a decision by Victoria Police to withdraw from the Vancouver Island Integrated Major Crime Unit. More local news at 7:30. Now over to Ellie with traffic and weather.
2: So traffic continues to be a major crawl southbound on Golden Ears Way from Maple Ridge, with volumes backing up to Lougheed Highway. On the Golden Ears Bridge, there's reportedly a fire truck on scene. And if you're in Maple Ridge and need to go over the water southbound, I advise making your way to the Portman, which is looking much clearer. And crews have just cleared a stalled vehicle on the south end of the Stellawasem Bridge between New West and Surrey. But there is a lineup, though, on King George Boulevard headed westbound on the way to the bridge, and in turn, 120th Street to enter King George Boulevard is also seeing major slowdowns. That's backed up a lot at the moment. Now, as far as weather goes, mainly sunny today. Right now, it's really clear. The sun is shining, very bright. More sun of that for the rest of the day. And then tonight, more clouds are going to come in. Tomorrow, we'll get a 40% chance of showers, and Sunday has a 60% chance. So it's going to be a bit of a wet one this weekend.
0: All right, Ellie, thank you. We were just having a conversation about IMAX with Rachel Ho from Exclaim. Mm-hmm. And we got a message on Blue Sky from Blaine that says, not all IMAX is true IMAX. The only true IMAX theater in the Lower Mainland is the one in Langley. And he provides an explanation there. So thanks for that, Blaine. We were having exactly that conversation while the news was on, how there are a bunch of IMAX-branded theaters that aren't necessarily the real IMAX format. So if you want to see The Odyssey in IMAX, get yourself out to Langley.
2: I'm going to see it on Sunday that way.
0: Okay, good for you.
2: Yeah, our colleague Paul Weir, his friends from international places, they kept bugging him. You're in one of the few places where you can see it the real way. So,
0: right. And I feel like I'm going to have to go back and watch it again now.
2: Yeah.
0: All right, thank you so much, Allie. It is 13 minutes after 7 o'clock on the Early Edition on CBC Radio 1. Well, now we are going to take you on a little trip to the North Shore. Tomorrow, the city of North Vancouver will unveil a new project.

0: Project that has been years, in fact, decades in the making. Construction crews are in the final stages of preparations. Residents have been waiting a long, long time for this. And a couple of days ago, we had a chance to see it for ourselves, along with a few people who have been involved from the very start. It is a singular moment for Valerie Jerome, and soon will be for other residents of North Vancouver. For the first time, the Olympian is stepping foot inside a brand new building in the city's central Lonsdale neighborhood. It is massive, 188,000 square feet. It takes up a full city block, and emblazoned on the front entrance, her brother's name.
1: Awesome, in the true sense of the word, awesome. It's just, it's vastly beautiful. And I just had such a sense of pride in my late brother, Harry Jerome, whose name is all over this building. It's amazing.
0: Tomorrow, the Harry Jerome Community Recreation Center opens its doors to the public. It costs $230 million, and it's named after the city's most accomplished athlete.
2: Ramirez could take this. No, there's Jerome on top.
0: City of North Vancouver Mayor Linda Buchanan is with Valerie today for the preview.
3: The vision that our council has, the objectives that we want to achieve, has all been put into this building.
0: And with the ceremonial opening just a day away, the public will experience and assess that vision firsthand. This is the biggest single capital project the city's ever undertaken.
3: It is. It is. And for a small city, it has been a very big undertaking.
0: Construction began on the complex in 2022, but the decision to replace the existing recreation center across the street from the new one took far longer to solidify. The old complex opened its doors in 1966, when the population of North Vancouver was less than half of what it is today, and when attitudes were very different, says Valerie.
1: We came from very, very humble beginnings here in North Vancouver. Our start in this city was not very welcoming.
0: Hers was one of the few black families in the city then. She remembers how the black community and the Squamish Nation were both marginalized.
1: We didn't see anyone from the reservation at all, and the whole citizenry was a white population.
0: The old center wasn't named for Harry Jerome until 2002, about the same time the cinder block facility began showing its age. Consultation for a replacement began, and by 2018, in a 4-3 vote, council approved an ambitious design, complete with curling rinks, a 50-meter pool, and a price tag of $237 million. Buchanan, who was a councillor at the time, balked at the cost. She voted against the proposal. A few months later, she won the mayoral race and, in her inaugural speech, pledged to complete the center, but with a far smaller budget.
3: When I became the mayor, we started off looking at, okay, what was approved in 2018, late 2018, was very large.
0: Her council paused the project, initiated a community recreation strategy, and tackled the question of what to prioritize. Ultimately, they dropped the curling rinks, cut the size of the pool in half, and reduced the overall building size. Today, the project budget is $230 million, close to the original estimate, but impacted by cost pressures and site challenges. It's financed by a combination of loans, municipal reserves, developer contributions, and land leases.
3: We had to make some hard decisions, but we are delivering a center in the year that we said we would, and it's within budget.
4: Take a look from here. Sure.
0: As construction crews finalize details ahead of the public opening, the big question now is whether the recreation center will meet the needs of a city that has changed considerably since that original center from 1966.
4: The way in which we used to think about recreation is not the way we think about recreation today.
0: Paul Fast of HCMA Architecture is the project lead. He says centers today have to be accessible and flexible social gathering places.
4: So this notion of everything being organized around competitive, organized sport has shifted, and we're thinking about more informal ways to recreate and to be active and to participate in these types of facilities.
0: He says that ethos is reflected in the expansive atrium and in details like universal design principles applied to the

0: Annual opening tomorrow. The event starts at 10:30 a.m. It runs until 3 p.m. You can find out more details about the project on the City of North Vancouver's website. And a very special thanks to Sophie Woodruff for putting that piece together. Sophie, thank you so much. 20 minutes after 7 o'clock on the early edition, Ali Pataga is back with traffic and weather.
1: So I can see a gradual recovery of traffic volumes on the Golden Ears Bridge, but it still remains a huge crawl. Earlier, it had been submitted as a report from a driver that emergency responders had been on site attending to an incident mid-span on the bridge, but it's still very slow, though it's backed up close to Lougheed Highway. Elsewhere in Delta, on Highway 99, there is a bit of a crawl southbound towards the Massey Tunnel. And however, though, on Highway 1, it looks to be quite clear. The only patch of volume I see is on the Burnaby Lake stretch. There's moderate volume there, but it's clear on the Portman Bridge and on the other side as well, on the Ironworkers. There's just moderate volume heading up northbound. Now, as far as closures go, one to keep in mind is in Vancouver on West Broadway. There's a closure between Cambie and Alberta Streets, and drivers have to be rerouted through West 8th. And I know in the afternoon, it tends to be very busy in the Mount Pleasant neighborhood. Now, as far as weather goes, the sun is shining very brightly. Clear skies. We're going to get a lot more sun today. But when the night falls, we're going to get more cloud. But tomorrow, that's just going to set the stage for a bit of rain, possibly on Saturday and Sunday.
0: Ali, thank you so much. Well, Metro Vancouver Regional District has lifted the yellow level air quality warning that was in effect this week, and they say that's because of a change in the weather and wind direction across Metro Vancouver and the Fraser Valley. But smoke remains a concern in much of the province, where there are currently 86 active wildfires burning, and that's according to the BC Wildfire Service. Now, Dr. Sarah Henderson from the BC Centre for Disease Control told the Early Edition yesterday that even moderate smoke levels have an immediate effect on a person's health, but the cumulative effects of smoke are a concern as well.
2: We're exposed to smoke, you know, almost every summer now. Those effects are also piling up in the long term. And there's many researchers right now who are trying to understand the long-term health effects of wildfire smoke. And they see very strong impacts on outcomes like getting dementia or having a stroke in the longer term or having heart failure. So we can't just think about smoke when it's happening. We have to be thinking about these longer term impacts.
0: And so what role should family doctors be playing in assessing those longer term impacts? Well, our next guest has been studying exactly that. Dr. Minnie Tang is a resident physician with UBC's Public Health and Preventative Medicine Program. And Dr. Tang's been good enough to join us in studio this morning. Good morning to you.
3: Good morning. Pleasure to be here.
0: Thank you very much for being here. What kinds of conversations are family doctors having about air quality and environment at the moment?
3: At the moment, it depends on the context that the patient comes in with, but if it's relevant to their condition that they're presenting with, family physicians usually will ask about relevant presenting history, including some environmental history.
0: And is it only people who have some, you know, predisposition to cardiovascular or cardiopulmonary issues, or?
3: I think that is the general approach from family physicians, is that if somebody has conditions related to cardiovascular or pulmonary systems, then we will ask about environmental factors.
0: So, is this something that doctors routinely talk about? If I walk in and say, you know, I've got some kind of general malaise, I'm really not feeling well, you know, I'm not sleeping well, my throat feels raspy, I don't really know what's going on. How quickly would it occur to a family physician that maybe it has something to do with environmental causes and smoke from wildfires?
3: Yeah, you know, that is the key question we are addressing with this article that we wrote with the BCMJ, is that right now with our training, we ask about the main concern the patient has, and we ask about the history of this. And then just as a safeguard, there is something called the review of systems, where we review each body systems like the brain, heart, kidneys, etc. But we don't ask about the conditions outside the body routinely.
0: Right. And so how has that changed then? What are you doing differently to account for the impact of wildfire smoke?
3: Right. So with the article, we are trying to introduce approaches that family physicians can incorporate into

0: their day-to-day history taking. And for example, one of the approaches is taking a seasonal lens to history taking. So for example, it's summertime right now, so yeah. It's the relevant environmental concerns would include wildfire, heat, and then during the fall, sometimes in the spring, asking more about allergies,
1: right.
0: Things like that. So we don't want to add another checklist to what family physicians already have, a long list of questions that they have and with a short time. So what we are introducing are easy ways, for example, the seasonal lens. And then there's another lens that we introduce, which is the life stages. So from prenatal period all the way to older adulthood.
1: Right.
0: For there are questions to consider based on the life stage that the person presents with.
1: Right. And of course, wildfire smoke could certainly exacerbate a situation that's already there. Can it reveal an ailment that perhaps somebody doesn't know about?
0: I think that's a definite possibility for someone who already has a lot of respiratory burden.
1: Yeah.
0: For example, smokers or people who spend a lot of times outdoors for work, there could be a burden from the wildfire smoke that will push their lung over to
1: right.
0: their normal limits, and then that could unveil underlying cardiopulmonary diseases.
1: And Dr. Sarah Henderson, when we spoke with her yesterday, she said that reaction to wildfire smoke or to smoke of any kind is a highly individual thing. So why would two people who are, say, the same age or same medical profiles, very much alike physically, why would they end up having two different reactions? What would account for that?
0: Right. With two very similar people, they could still react differently based on exposure. So one person could be working outdoors for a long time, or their homes are not well ventilated. They live in an old house, no air conditioning, and could be a smoker.
1: Yeah.
0: And then another person can be working indoors where it's well ventilated and they have good knowledge of air filtration. They subscribe to their air quality index and know what the current recommendations are. So these factors will change how people will react.
1: Right. So is the goal then to, when somebody hears about a yellow air warning like the one we had this week, that they know what to do because their doctor's already had a conversation with them about it?
0: I think ideally it would be great, because that really pushes the care from a reactive model to a proactive one. So
1: yeah.
0: We are prompting physicians and clinicians, care providers, really to bring up these conversations early so that we can anticipate patient needs and then hopefully help them feel prepared.
1: And how does somebody know if they're being affected by wildfire smoke? I mean, it seems, again, here over the past few days, it's been fairly subtle. We have seen much, much worse here. It's not necessarily the burning eyes kind of smoke. It's not necessarily the immediate respiratory distress. But as we said, cumulatively, mm-hmm. How do you know you're being affected by it?
0: I think that earlier we were saying that everyone's reaction to the wildfire
1: yeah.
0: exposure is quite different. So first thing is knowing your body, knowing your responses generally, so that you have a good idea of something is off.
1: Right.
0: And so this could present quite differently in different people. It could just be dry eyes for some, and then for others, some respiratory discomfort, like a bit of shortness of breath or wheezing, things like that. So just watch out for what your body is telling you
1: right.
0: and seek medical attention if something feels really off or is persistent and not getting better.
1: So kind of know what your baseline is and, mm-hmm. and know what it feels like when you're not there.
0: Exactly.
1: All right. Yeah. Dr. Tang, it's great to speak with you this morning. Thank you so much for the time.
0: Thank you so much for having me.
1: Appreciate it. Dr. Mini Tang, who is a resident physician with UBC's Public Health and Preventative Medicine Program. Love to hear from you on this. Would you have a conversation with your doctor about environmental issues and about the wildfire smoke that we've seen? Have you been affected by it? Have you been impacted by it? You can text us 236-330-2623, 236-330-2623. Allie is back with other stuff going on outdoors.
2: Well, a listener had give us clarification on what's happening southbound on the Golden Ears Bridge between Maple Ridge and Langley. They said it involves a badly damaged SUV and there's no fire truck there. Still, it's very backed up southbound all along Golden Ears Way in Maple Ridge.

0: Ridge. If you'd like to head southbound from Maple Ridge over the Fraser River, if you make your way to the Portman Bridge, it's a much smoother drive. Another point of congestion is southbound on Highway 99 in Delta.
1: Allie, thank you so much. Lots to come in the next half hour of the program. Do stay with us. Right now, 7:30, Robert Zimmerman is here with the CBC Local News.
2: Good morning. It's 16 degrees and partly cloudy in Vancouver. 14 and partly cloudy in Victoria. At the top of the news, firefighters are facing more hot, dry conditions today as wildfires continue to spread across BC. The BC Wildfire Service says the dry conditions with gusting winds will continue, especially in the southern half of the province, contributing to the quick growth of new fires. And a local official says a wildfire burning northwest of Clinton has damaged or destroyed buildings on about 20 properties. Kevin Skrepnik with the Thompson-Nicola Regional District says the damage ranges from melted siding on a structure to all buildings on a property, including homes. News of the destruction was shared at a community meeting yesterday. And thick wildfire smoke has been affecting events in the province, with some canceled while others are going ahead. Shelley Joyce has more.
3: In 2023, we ended up having to cancel the Friday night due to some very close fires in our area.
4: Althea Mongerson has been with the Salmon Arm Roots and Blues Festival for 5 years. She has lots of experience with having to pivot.
3: Definitely some smoke that has blown in, but our region seems to be lucky enough to not have any immediate fire threat.
4: Many event organizers are watching the weather closely. The 2026 BC Summer Games in Kelowna posted a notice to the public yesterday that all outdoor events for the day would be suspended because of wildfire smoke. Organizers say they'll provide updates as conditions change. Meanwhile, Mongerson says that musicians who do the festival circuit on a regular basis have strategies to manage performing in smoke.
3: It's part of kind of the risk and reward that they balance out. You know, drinking lemon water or mullein tea. We do is we monitor everything hour by hour. At this point, we are fully going forward with the festival.
4: Shelley Joyce, CBC News, Kamloops.
2: The RCMP say they support a decision by Victoria Police to withdraw from the Vancouver Island Integrated Major Crime Unit. Vic PD announced yesterday they are pulling out of the unit and taking over homicide cases, citing crime rates and resource efficiencies as factors in the decision. RCMP Superintendent Val Hansra says in a statement, Mounties will continue to work closely with Victoria Police on public safety, regardless of their participation in the integrated unit. A BC nursing student is raising concerns as a yearly provincial grant aimed at supporting people entering nursing programs soon comes to an end. Arden McLeod has more.
5: When nursing student Andreas Camp began his program in 2023, he was automatically given the nursing tuition grant of $2,000. But as Camp enters his final year, the grant will be no more.
6: It's like a shot in the back. We see a province which has an immense shortage of healthcare professionals. We're dedicating our lives to the people of British Columbia, and then we're getting this in return.
5: When the province announced the grant in 2023, it gave an end date of August 1st, 2026. Elizabeth Sewick, director of the University of British Columbia's nursing school, says becoming a nurse is expensive.
7: The chances that some people will look at the cost of education and say, I can't right now. I have to work my way through university and I can't do that and be successful in an intense clinical program.
5: CBC News asked the province about the conclusion of the nursing tuition grant, but they would not specifically comment on the program. Arden McLeod, CBC News, Vancouver.
2: Kamloops RCMP say the remains of a man swept away in the North Thompson River 2 years ago have been found. Stan Kappas and a friend jumped into the river to rescue two young people. He helped them get to safety before he disappeared. Several agencies tried to find the man from Red Deer, Alberta, but it wasn't until earlier this month his remains were found. Mounties are calling Kappas a hero and say they hope the discovery of his body brings some closure to his family. And there are calls for tougher penalties after a man was caught driving 230 kilometers an hour in an 80 zone on a BC highway. It happened earlier this month near Fairmont Hot Springs. Bisma Mughal reports.
8: Police claim the 20-year-old Audi driver from Alberta was driving three times the speed limit under the influence of alcohol without a license. RCMP

0: say he faces $959 in fines on top of the vehicle impound costs. But Vancouver-based criminal lawyer Kyla Lee says the punishment falls short if allegations are proven.
1: I'm surprised there wasn't a criminal charge because it put everybody on the road at risk.
0: Lee is also calling for Transport Canada to create regulations that prevent cars from going that fast in the first place. Sergeant Brett Rubin with BC Highway Patrol Cranbrook says the driver was going so fast police could not safely conduct a traffic stop. He was later found at a nearby campground.
2: That's a wildlife corridor, and it's also a high pedestrian area. And sometimes we are not able to increase that public risk by chasing down.
0: He adds, if you witness dangerous driving, the best thing to do is give space, note their car details, pull over, and call 911. Bisma Mughal, CBC News, Vancouver.
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4: Robert Zimmerman, thank you.
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4: Robert Zimmerman in the CBC Vancouver Newsroom. And a very good Friday morning to you. This is the early edition on CBC Radio 1. It is 24 minutes before 8 o'clock, and Ali Patark is here with your traffic and weather.
5: So drivers in Maple Ridge headed southbound on a Golden Ears continue to be held up. We've heard that it's a hazard involving an SUV that's badly damaged, and there's a report now that a tow truck is on site at the roadside. Elsewhere, though, Highway 1 is looking smoother than usual compared to earlier this week. There is high to moderate volume on the Burnaby Lake stretch, and there's also a patch of volume on the Cassier as well, but that's looking okay for the most part. In Delta, southbound on Highway 99, there's also a bit of a holdup as well to enter the Massey Tunnel, but the other big highway in Delta on Highway 91 towards the Alex Fraser, it's smooth sailing for the most part as well. But as for weather, it's sunny right now in parts of Metro Vancouver. Here in Vancouver, the sun is quite prominent, but the degree of sunshine can vary depending where you are. Today's high is 24, rather, and tonight we'll see more cloud. The low is going to be 17, and tomorrow we might get some rain.
4: All right, Nellie, thank you so much. Coming up in just a few minutes, Vancouver Mayor Ken Sim has asked the Premier to amend the Vancouver Charter. That's after a woman from California called into a public hearing on Vancouver's controversial Villages plan. The mayor suggested that this could be foreign interference. We're going to stay with us for more on that in just a few minutes. Right now, Scott Regier joins us with sports. Good morning to you.
6: Happy Friday to you.
4: And a happy Friday to you. Let's start off with the Commonwealth Games because Canada's got, a chance at several medals today.
6: Yeah, especially in the pool, Stephen. The country is expected to reach the podium in both the men's and women's 4x100 freestyle relay. The men are anchored by Josh Liendo, while Kylie Maas will do the same for the women. Maas already has 9 career medals from the Commonwealth Games on her resume, and she says these games present a unique opportunity for younger athletes.
7: Getting to represent Canada at any level is exposure and experience to the international side of swimming and just the challenges and what it takes to be at this level is a whole lot more than just like what happens in the pool. And being able to do that at a Commonwealth Games where it's like a little bit lower scale than an Olympic Games is an incredible experience. And I know it's a stepping stone for so many of our Canadians on the team.
6: That's Kylie Maas, who, while growing up in Windsor, Ontario, Stephen, was competitive in hockey and as a soccer player as well, in addition to her not bad swimming career. No wonder she went on to be a kinesiology student at the University of Toronto. Not sure whether she dabbled in this sport, though. Can you name that sport?
4: Pickleball.
6: Really?
4: I don't know. What was
6: it? That's not pickleball.
4: Well, I don't even know. What is that?
6: At least, billiards would have been closer.
4: Was it, okay, I don't know.
6: It's a Commonwealth Games sport.
4: Lawn bowling.
6: Oh, suspicious. Yes, you're correct.
4: Thank you.
6: Well done.
4: Thank you, Burke, for saying that into my ear.
6: How did I know?
4: I don't know what the heck lawn bowling sounds like. My God.
6: Well, now you do know.
4: Right, I don't know what pickleball sounds like either, obviously.
6: Ryan Bester is one of the best in the world in lawn bowling. He's from Hanover, Ontario. He has 3 career Commonwealth Games medals in this sport. Unfortunately, he was bested yesterday, Ryan, by an opponent from India. Still in the round-robin phase of that tournament, so he still can get that medal. CBC has coverage from Glasgow over the next week and a half, Stephen, on both the web and on TV.
4: All right. Now off to baseball. The Blue Jays are showing some signs of life.
6: Yeah. And pitcher Shane Bieber was their lifeline last night as they beat Tampa Bay. Bieber held the Rays to just 1 run over his 7 innings of work.

0: Toronto's still in last place in their division, though, and with an estimated 9% chance of making the playoffs. Bieber says he and his teammates are trying to keep the faith.
1: I think we're all fighting each and every day. I think there's definitely some struggles and some frustrations, and this game will test you, no doubt. Especially, you know, we know what this group is capable of, and so there's a lot of frustration, and all we can do is focus on what's in front of us and play each game like it's our last, and go out there and win ball games and let the chips fall where they may.
0: So you know you're in trouble, Stephen, when you resort to three cliches in a single answer. That was impressive. Toronto begins a series tonight in Boston against an opponent that serves as a template of what the Jays would like to do, because a month ago it was the Red Sox at the bottom of the division, but they've rocketed up the standings on the back of a 15-game winning streak, so now they're considered likely to make the postseason.
2: All right, let's finish off with a little bit of footy, shall we?
0: I just can't let go of the World Cup.
2: Neither could I.
0: Yeah. We're not alone, and the numbers suggest as much, Stephen. This summer's tournament, the most watched edition in Canadian history, Numeris says that nearly 31.5 million people, so 77% of the Canadian population, watched this tournament at some point, the average viewer taking in about 15 hours of footy. Aside from the final, the best TV ratings came out of the Canada versus Morocco contest, which reached around 12 million people, which makes it easily the most watched soccer match with a Canadian participant in history.
2: All right.
0: That's something.
2: That is something. Well, there you go.
0: And go Caps, go tomorrow. They're in Minnesota.
2: Excellent. All right, Scott, thank you so much.
0: You betcha. Have a good weekend.
2: You too. Scott Reguerre from CBC Sports. It's 18 minutes before 8 o'clock on the early edition on CBC Radio 1. Well, Vancouver Mayor Ken Sim has written to the Premier with an urgent request to amend the Vancouver Charter. This comes after a woman from California called in and spoke at a public hearing about Vancouver's Villages plan earlier this week.
3: Are you a resident of the city of Vancouver?
4: No, sir, I am not.
3: Okay. I'm sure others might want to know, given our experience this evening. Where are you from?
4: Los Angeles, California.
3: Los Angeles, California.
2: So from Los Angeles, California. Now, Mayor Sims' letter asks that residency be made an eligibility requirement for anyone wanting to speak at council proceedings. And for more on this, we're joined by Max Cameron. He teaches political science at the University of British Columbia. Good morning to you, Max.
5: Good morning, Stephen.
2: Can you just summarize what happened at this public hearing?
5: Well, apparently, in the course of the hearings, we heard from several people who evidently are not citizens of Canada, members of the province or residents of Vancouver. And this is something that the mayor and several councillors have taken umbrage to and have written then to the province to ask for the authority to do a bit more screening. I mean, the reality is almost anybody can speak at these public hearings.
2: Well, right. And is anybody supposed to be able to speak at these public hearings?
5: Well, I think in principle, we want our democracy to be as open as possible. But by the same logic that we don't have non-citizens voting, we don't have them as members of parties or contributing to election campaigns, I think it's reasonable to say that in the public sphere, when we create an opportunity for citizens to have input into the process, they shouldn't be crowded out by voices from outside of the city, outside the province, or outside of the country.
2: Now, after this happened, the mayor tweeted, and I want to read the whole thing here because this is what he said. He said, "At tonight's public hearing, there were numerous individuals obstructing council business. It is clear that this is foreign interference. Only those affected by land use decisions should speak before council, not those calling in from Southern California. We will be reporting this immediately to the appropriate authorities for proper investigation. I've organized an emergency meeting with the city manager, VPD Chief Steve Rye, and other relevant officials to discuss immediate actions to protect our democratic institutions." Are these calls a threat to our democratic institutions?
5: I'm not sure it rises to the level of being a police matter, although the chief of police has said that he takes this seriously and will be looking into it. The reality is we are, I think,

0: think, you know, living through a moment of heightened concern about foreign interference. We have seen foreign interference by China, by Russia, and increasingly by the United States as well. And so I think it's quite right for us to be concerned. I think, there are people who I would be among them, welcome, for example, international labor solidarity. We welcome foreign environmental activists, speaking up about what's happening to BC's forests and that sort of thing. I don't think there's anything necessarily wrong with that. We're an open society. People want to come here and, hold placards up on the street or write letters to the papers or give interviews. They're entitled to do that. But citizenship is a critical identity for all of us, and particularly at a time when our sovereignty is under threat from the United States. And I think what citizenship is all about is the activities that allow us to be a self-governing community. And if we feel that foreign individuals or organizations are engaging the democratic process in a way that is obstructive or vexatious, we have absolutely every right to object to that and to try to put in place safeguards to prevent it from happening.
1: Now, according to the City of Vancouver website, 343 speakers were registered to speak about this village's plan. Just how disruptive is this kind of thing to people being able to do that, for people who actually live here to be able to get their legitimate concerns across?
0: The first thing I would say is that there are a lot of problems with the hearings process. It is baked into the Vancouver Charter. It's the primary instrument that council and the mayor has for tapping into public opinion, engaging with the public. That's the reality that they live with. Few of them like it. In my experience, I've had many conversations with councillors and former mayors who have said that they found the process to be incredibly inefficient and often just a vehicle for nimbyism and for complaints hurled at council. Not very constructive. I think there are lots of better ways of tapping into public opinion. For example, suppose instead of having a lineup of speakers one-on-one coming and speaking to council, we had something more like a dialogue roundtable. Let small groups of neighbors come together and debate issues, work them through to recommendations, choose delegates that can then go forward to speak to city council to convey what they understand to be the preferences of the public. There are much more effective participatory democratic ways of engaging with the public than hearings. Unfortunately, as you know, the city is the creation of the province. It's not a constitutionally established level of government. It depends on the province for its rules and procedures. And at this point, this is what it's given. This is what it has. It has these public hearings, this flawed mechanism of public engagement. And in that context, the very minimum it seems to me that we should do, is to have some kind of screening process so that when people step up and say they want to speak, it's not optional that they say what organization they represent, right? We should know who they are, why they want to speak to council, and have some kind of filter so that this process doesn't become such a pain in the neck for council, so inefficient and ineffective for our democracy.
1: How effective overall are public hearings when it comes to municipal engagement, though? You hear an increasing chorus from citizens who are cynical about the process or skeptical of the process, who say, this council's already made up their mind. I mean, they're just, we're there to do nothing but pay lip service, and we're not going to change anybody's mind.
0: Well, I attended a council meeting several years ago where I saw exactly that dynamic at work, where there were a lot of complaints, and you would hear citizens step up to the mic and, sort of threaten councillors. If you don't do what we want, we're not going to vote for you in the next election. I remember hearing city councillors saying in response to that, look, we're here to make the best possible decision for the city. We'll take your input. We'll listen to what you have to say, but please don't try to bully us. Our job here is to focus on what's right for Vancouver. And really, that's what we want from our local government. It's problematic that city council gets mired in these, particular decisions, rather than looking at the big picture, what the city needs. If we had something closer, this is a little bit of a controversial argument, but something that, Sam Sullivan has made. If we had something closer to a separation of powers with the proper legislative, judicial, and executive branches, we wouldn't have this problem. It's a reflection of the fact that city council is much more like a board than a parliament.
1: Right. So one of the things that

0: the city is requesting is that the province allow city council to ask callers to or participants to provide some reasonable verification so they can administer this new rule of, you know, only citizens being allowed to comment. Does that seem fair or reasonable?
1: 100%. I mean, you know, as I said, citizenship is all of the activities that allow us to be a self-governing community. That means that the activities that the basic democratic principle here is the all-affected principle, right? Those who are affected by a decision should have input into it. Hmm. If you have people who are not affected by decision having input into it, you're crowding out voices of citizens that we want. So it'd be a simple matter, really. It'd be very easy to administer. People would have to declare they are citizens of Canada. Ideally, they should be representative. They should be inhabitants of the city of Vancouver, mm-hmm. And they should indicate what organization they represent. That I don't think should be optional. I think that should be clear. That doesn't mean that you can't have, you know, foreign citizens from time to time brought before council where relevant. And sure. Councillors can always ask for people to come in and speak if there's some relevance of what council is doing for people outside of Vancouver, outside of the country. But I think a basic filter would help a little bit with this.
0: Max, always good to hear you. Thank you so much for the time.
1: My pleasure. Nice to be with you, Steve.
0: Have a great weekend. That's Max Cameron, teaches political science at UBC. 9 minutes before 8 o'clock, Allie is back with traffic and weather.
2: So there's a reported incident on Grandview Highway in Burnaby westbound before Boundary Road that's causing a backup that starts just after you pass Highway 1. And staying in Burnaby, there's another report submitted by a driver on Hastings Avenue westbound before Gilmore Avenue. No specifics on either of these incidents so far. So if you have eyes and ears in that situation, we'd love to know more. Our text line is 236-330-2623, but only do so if you can send us a message safely. We're also looking for details on what progress there is southbound on a Golden Ears Bridge after Maple Ridge. An incident there on the bridge has caused major backups along Golden Ears Way, though I do see some gradual easing of volume on the bridge, but you'll still need time to go through. Right now, it'll take you, if you're in that situation, it's estimated it'll be 20 minutes before you can get out of it. As far as weather goes, today it's forecast to be mainly sunny in Metro Vancouver with a high of 24, but 27 for those of you inland. Tonight we'll see more clouds, the low is 17. The weekend will be cloudy with a chance of showers in both days, and the rest of the week is a mix of sun and cloud with a chance of showers Monday to Wednesday.
0: Allie, thank you. We were talking earlier about wildfire smoke, and we are in the thick of wildfire season. There are 89 wildfires burning across the province right now. Five of them wildfires of note, according to the BC Wildfire Service. The 59 Creek Fire near Clinton has grown to more than 102 square kilometers now. In Boston Bar, authorities are once again warning residents to evacuate as that Fraser Canyon community is surrounded by three wildfires now. And there are several fires affecting residents in the Squamish Lillooet Regional District as well, resulting in evacuation alerts and orders in that region. To tell us more is Jen Ford, the board chair of the Squamish Lillooet Regional District. She's with us this morning. Jen, good morning to you.
3: Good morning, Stephen. How are you?
0: I am very well, thank you. What is the latest on the wildfires affecting the Squamish Lillooet Regional District?
3: Well, we have many overlapping areas that are affected either by order or by alert, most notably in Pear Lake, which is north of Lillooet. We also have a few fire areas around Tyotten Lake, Tyax. It's called the Bonanza Creek Fire, mm-hmm. and that area is on evacuation order as of yesterday.
0: On evacuation order, and how many people is that affecting?
3: I'm not actually sure. It's a highly used recreation area.
0: Okay.
3: There's a couple of resorts, lots of recreational properties. That is the tricky part of these areas.
0: Now, can you tell us about are there any other alerts or orders that are affecting people in that district?
3: The Signal Hill fire was pretty scary last weekend. It began on the Thursday. It went through the weekend. BC Wildfire did an incredible job getting it under control. They were in the process of reining it in, and they had actually lifted the order. They had lifted the alert area. And yesterday on my way home from Pemberton, We

0: heard that the fire had sparked again and was now out of control again. So
1: oh, gosh.
0: That is in the district of, or in the village of Pemberton. So it is in their evacuation area, but it is definitely affecting our evacuation routes and some of our planning.
1: And so what are you hearing from people who have been affected by the evacuation orders? Do we know where they're going, or has there been any assistance extended to them?
0: I haven't heard yet. What we are hearing is that people are making their plans. They are packing, if they haven't already packed their evacuation go bag, they're doing that and making their way out of the area. We're asking people to return to their personal, their primary residence if they can do so. Accommodation, short-term accommodation in the area is limited. And so, you know, leaving the area as we can makes a lot of sense right now.
1: Our lower mainland forecast here is calling for, well, the bad news is perhaps a chance of a thunder shower tonight, which of course could see lightning, but then a good chance of showers over the next several days. Is it the same for the Pemberton Squamish area?
0: Yes, we are hearing that these are ideal conditions for wildfires, which is not great. That means that we will see more winds are affecting us. And so, you know, certainly keeping an eye, a close eye on Drive BC, on BC Wildfires website, and definitely on the Voyant Alert. That is our communication system to reach our residents and neighboring areas. But yes, we are in a tricky weather pattern right now.
1: And any idea what it looks like for the rest of the summer? I mean, you know, here we are in a time of climate change where we have the, you know, the conditions have been set for more serious fire seasons now, it appears, year after year. I mean, how are communities preparing for that?
0: Yeah, well, I think we're getting used to the idea that we are constantly on alert. You know, this is 3 years exactly since the Downton Lake fire, yeah, which was devastating for our region. And so it is something we're unfortunately staying prepared. You're no longer getting prepared. You're hopefully staying prepared to leave your home and go into the unknown. It's drier than it's ever been, it seems, to my eye, but you know, we have to stay vigilant and really understand where our opportunities are, fire smarting our properties, and it, you know, really just staying prepared.
1: All right, Jen, good to hear you this morning, and the best of luck over the weekend, and hope everybody stays safe.
0: Thank you so much.
1: Thank you. That's Jen Ford, Squamish-Lillooet Regional District Board Chair. 2 minutes before 8 o'clock on the early edition, Robert Zimmerman here with some local news headlines.
2: Stephen, a hitman who is already serving a life sentence for killing Air India terror suspect Ripudaman Singh Malik 4 years ago has been sentenced to another 15 years for an unrelated killing that took place less than 4 months earlier. 25-year-old Tanner Fox was sentenced for the manslaughter of an Abbotsford man. And firefighters are facing more hot, dry conditions as wildfires continue to spread across BC. The BC Wildfire Service says gusting winds are also expected to push many of the fires that are burning out of control. More local news at 8:30. Now over to Ali with traffic and weather.
3: So within the last 10 minutes, the situation on the Golden Ears has cleared up. It's smooth on the bridge now, and there is just a bit of residual volume left on Golden Ears Way headed southbound on Maple Ridge. There is a situation on West 41st and Granville. Backup. There's a backup northbound from Granville especially, but all four directions are affected. And there's also an incident on Hastings Street and Burnaby before Gilmore Avenue westbound. As for weather, we'll have a high of 24, mainly sunny, and tonight a low of 17.
1: Ali, thank you. Lots to come on the program. The number of trans women comedy performers has grown dramatically in the past 5 years. We're going to talk to one of the people responsible for mentoring trans comedians in Vancouver. That is coming your way. As well, today the North Shore Indians Lacrosse Club will kick off game one of a playoff series that could be their final run at the historic old Harry Jerome Arena.

0: That's because the brand new arena opens this weekend. We are going to hear from the La Crosse Club and the Squamish Nation coming up. Lots to come on the program. Do stay with us. World Report comes your way next.
1: This is World Report.
2: Good morning, I'm John Northcott. It's a major milestone in Canada-U.S. trade. Today, officials will attend a ceremony to celebrate the upcoming opening of the Gordie Howe International Bridge. But it comes at a time when trade relations between the two nations are strained, all of which means today's celebration of what should represent a stronger bond between the two nations won't be a joint celebration. The CBC's Nisha Patel has more.
3: And there's lots of excitement on both sides of the border.
4: Windsor Mayor Drew Dilkin says it's been a long time coming. The Gordie Howe Bridge that will connect his Ontario city to Detroit, Michigan, is about to open after more than 7 years of construction that cost $6.4 billion. Canadian officials will celebrate the occasion today, though escalating trade tensions prompted them to back out of a joint ribbon cutting with Americans.
3: We're caught in this dramatic event with President Trump, but this bridge is going to serve the needs of our two countries for many, many generations to come.
4: The project has been plagued by opposition from the billionaire owners of the competing Ambassador Bridge, as well as demands by Donald Trump to renegotiate the original deal. Canada, which funded the bridge alone, has now inked a separate agreement to share with the U.S. net revenues from tolls after operating costs for the first 15 years. President of the Canadian Trucking Alliance, Stephen Laskowski, says it's worth it.
5: It's a beacon for investment. It's a beacon for more efficiency.
4: Billions of dollars in goods pass back and forth over the Ontario-Michigan border every year. The new crossing opens to commercial traffic on Monday and will cut wait times for truckers, saving businesses time and money.
5: You're reducing your cost. You're becoming more productive, which allows you to reinvest into your fleets.
4: A much-needed boost for Canadian companies as they navigate an uncertain economy. Nisha Patel, CBC News, Toronto.
2: Australia is one of the many countries speaking out against U.S. President Donald Trump's latest tariffs. As of midnight, the U.S. imposed duties of 10 to 12.5% on more than 60 trading partners, including Canada. The White House claims the new levies are because those countries aren't doing enough to end forced labor. Nations around the world are reacting. Don Farrell is Australia's trade minister.
6: We think and we believe, the Albanese government believes, that this imposition of higher tariffs on Australia is completely unjustified, and we will continue to lobby the United States trade representative to remove all tariffs on Australian goods.
2: Canada's Trade Minister Dominic Leblanc says that the move was not unexpected and adds Canada has one of the world's most robust frameworks to prevent and address forced labor. Student protesters in India say the country's education minister needs to resign. It's one of the demands student leaders have put forward in a meeting with government officials today. Massive demonstrations started after a national medical exam was leaked. Roughly 2 million students were forced to retake it. Neha Punya has more on the growing movement.
7: Calls for revolution and change as a youth-led protest becomes the latest show of dissent against Prime Minister Narendra Modi's 12-year rule. On Friday, solidarity marches took place across major Indian cities as tens of thousands of people continue to camp in the heart of Delhi.
8: The education minister must resign. He clearly isn't capable.
7: And now some are even calling for Mr. Modi to go.
9: The Prime Minister needs to go. Just removing one minister won't fix anything.
7: The protest started after a major medical exam paper leaked, but it has now become a Gen Z uprising against unemployment and the government's handling of the student protests. The movement is called the Cockroach Janata Party after India's top judge called unemployed young people cockroaches. The party's representatives held talks with two Indian ministers on Friday and claim New Delhi has asked for time to consider their demands. Even Prime Minister Narendra Modi, who never does unscripted, unplanned media interactions, issued a rare video message. He is promising to bring in legislation to fix exam leaks.
10: We will make every effort to get this bill passed by the House at the earliest.
7: But protesters on the ground say just bring

0: law won't fix a broken system and that they won't leave until the education minister is sacked or removed. Neha Punia for CBC News, New Delhi.
1: The European Commission says TikTok is not adequately protecting children's privacy rights. That's the finding of an investigation into the company's compliance with its Digital Services Act. The Commission says accounts of minors can be accessed by adults. It says by not blocking that feature, children are at risk for cyberbullying, unwanted contact, and predatory behavior. TikTok can now defend itself and respond to the findings. If not satisfied with the company's response, the Commission could issue a non-compliance decision and a possible fine worth up to 6% of TikTok's total annual revenue. They're promoted to help improve your skin, shed those pounds, and invigorate your libido. But Health Canada has been warning about the risks of unauthorized peptides. Now, a CBC News investigation has uncovered doctors using a regulatory loophole to prescribe peptide pills. As Ethel Musa reports, experts say the treatments are unproven, potentially risky, and they want the loophole closed.
2: Peptides might sound like the future of health, but they are already here.
3: Despite their growing popularity on social media, Health Canada has been warning against unauthorized peptides as a health and fitness shortcut, citing serious risks like hormonal imbalances and the growth of cancerous tumors.
4: I cannot tell you how obsessed with BPC I am.
3: BPC 157 is promoted online by influencers to help repair muscles and improve gut health. The peptide has not been approved by Health Canada. The regulator also says there is limited scientific evidence to support its use. But CBC News has found more than a dozen doctor-led clinics in Canada prescribing the peptide in pill form.
5: Look, there is no good evidence to support the use of these peptides in the way that they're generally being prescribed.
3: Timothy Caulfield is a professor in the Faculty of Law and the School of Public Health at the University of Alberta.
5: These physicians, these MDs, are leveraging a longevity wellness trend.
3: Health Canada says BPC 157 is not an authorized drug and it's not approved for use in any natural health products, but it may be compounded in pill form as a natural health product by pharmacies that formulate custom medications.
5: Compounding pharmacies are not supposed to be a way to go around regulatory rules.
3: One doctor who prescribes BPC 157 pills says he's not circumventing regulatory oversight. He always seeks to optimize patient care, and he's candid with patients about the state of the research on BPC 157. Ethel Musa, CBC News, Toronto.
1: Former Progressive Conservative MP and Cabinet Member of Elmer, pardon me, former Progressive Conservative MP and Cabinet Minister Elmer McKay has died. McKay represented the Nova Scotia riding of Central Nova in the 1970s and 80s, holding several portfolios in Brian Mulroney's government, including Minister of National Revenue and Solicitor General. He's the father of Peter McKay, who had a successful political career of his own. Elmer McKay was 89 years old. A small Newfoundland community is grieving after two men died at sea while fishing for cod. The incident is now prompting calls for changes in fishing regulations. The CBC's Laura Howells has more.
6: Do anything for anybody.
7: Sisters and a niece remembering Stanley Giles, 66 and a fisherman for most of his life.
8: He went out there and he risked his life every day on the water to provide for his family, but you know what? He didn't want to be anywhere else.
7: Giles and Michael Peter Seymour died this week. They were cod fishing when their speedboat took on water. Stanley's brother, Junior, survived. He declined an interview, but swam about 100 meters in the Atlantic and climbed onto the rocks. He pulled Seymour ashore and did CPR to save him. He waited hours for a rescue boat. Then he helped search the water for his brother's body.
6: We got to stay strong for the one that survived.
7: The devastating loss is prompting calls for change from Giles' family and other fish harvesters. The water was rough, but it was one of the few days the processor was buying. They have limited capacity and strict schedules. If it's not your day, you don't fish.
6: What do you do when you only got a couple of days to get your quota? You take the risk, you go.
7: Provincial Representative Lynn Paddock says he'll take concerns back to the fisheries minister and federal government, but said now is the time for supporting the families. But for people here, now is the time for action, hoping for more control in what days people can fish so they don't have to risk rough seas.
6: One thing I'd like for to come out of this is that the government

0: Government would make change. We have two more souls gone.
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2: 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I'm John Northcott. 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
3: Well, good Friday morning. I'm Stephen Quinn. This is the early edition on CBC Radio 1. Thank you for being along with us on this Friday morning. Lots to come. The North Shore Indians Lacrosse Club kick off their final playoff run today at the historic Harry Jerome Arena before they move into the new facility in August. And coming up, we're going to hear from team president and Squamish counselor Wilson Williams will join us to talk about honoring 60 years of history and transferring the spirit of the game into a brand new home. That coming your way. And much more in this half hour. Right now, Robert Zimmerman is here with some local news headlines.
4: Stephen, air quality alerts continue for most of the province, with warnings upgraded from yellow to orange in some areas. Police have recovered the remains of a man swept away in the North Thompson River 2 years ago after jumping in to rescue two young people. And the RCMP say they support a decision by Victoria Police to withdraw from the Vancouver Island Integrated Major Crime Unit. More local news at 8:30 now. Now over to Ali with traffic and weather.
5: On Highway 1 from Burnaby to North Vancouver, there's a buildup right now northbound to enter the Ironworkers Bridge. You'll encounter it after you pass the Burnaby-Vancouver border, but it looks like it starts to ease up once you get on the bridge itself towards North Van. And in Surrey, those going westbound on Highway 17 nearing the Portman Bridge find themselves crawling due to road maintenance there, resulting in a lane closure. There's also heavy volumes as well on the Maryhill Bypass. Reminder that there is some road work being conducted there between United and Shaughnessy Boulevards. As far as weather goes, today it's forecast to be mainly sunny in Metro Vancouver. The high is 24, but for those of you away from the water, it might get up to 27. And tonight, we'll see a few clouds, increasing cloudiness near midnight, and then there's some possible showers as well tomorrow morning. And Saturday and Sunday, 40% chance of showers on Saturday and Sunday. They have a 60% chance, a mix of sun and cloud for Monday, Tuesday, and Wednesday.
3: All right, Ali, thank you so much. 12 minutes after 8 o'clock on the early edition. Well, today the North Shore Indians Lacrosse Club will kick off game one of the playoff series. It could be their final run at the historic Harry Jerome Arena. In August, they're going to move into the brand new Harry Jerome Community Recreation Center, which we told you about earlier in the program. The old facility has served the North Shore since 1966. It is officially closing its doors this month. And joining us to discuss what this transition means for the team and the legacy of the sport, we're joined by Wilson Williams, president of the North Shore Indians Lacrosse Club and counselor for the Squamish Nation. Wilson, good morning to you.
6: Good morning, Stephen.
3: Have you had a chance to see inside the new center yet?
6: Oh, no. I missed my window. I was too busy when we got the opportunity, but I look forward to getting in there in the next week to kind of get a sneak peek of what we're in for this new beautiful facility.
3: I got a chance to walk through it earlier in the week, and it is absolutely stunning. I think you and the team are going to be extremely happy with what you see when you step inside there. It's spectacular.
6: Beautiful.
3: And now, how does it feel? I mean, you know, the new center is one thing, but you're leaving a lot of history behind at the old place.
6: Yeah, it's bittersweet. You know, we have so much rich history in the old Harry Jerome, especially with our North Shore Indians legacy being a major part of that since the back end of the 1960s. So, you know, I had uncles and relatives and relations that had played there, like my father as well, and my father-in-law who kind of lived there since it opened.
3: And what were some of the hurdles that that the team, that the North Shore Indians faced during the build of the new center?
6: Yeah, there was challenges at the beginning. They're about to demolish the old rec center back kind of post-COVID.
3: Yeah.
6: There was word out there, and I think that we had talked then, but they were going to close it down, and that would have put a big it would have kind of destroyed our program, our North Shore Indians lacrosse program at the time, because we were just getting off our feet and bringing it back to the community formally. And, you know, it would have really affected, especially our young children and youth program, that, you know, that really follows

0: our junior and senior teams. And, you know, lacrosse on the North Shore probably would have been nil and void at that time.
1: Yeah, I guess. And so you haven't seen the new space that you're going into, but you will have, you know, a permanent dedicated space. What does that feel like for the future of lacrosse on the North Shore?
0: Oh, it feels good. You know, through any of the challenging times back post-COVID and so on, what happened there too is really opened doors to build stronger relations, especially with the North Van Rec Commission, with the, you know, the mayor and council of the North Shore. You know, now we're looking at being more of a staple, and can, you know, we're kind of being part of this early legacy, but we're transferring that history into the new building, and you know, really giving it that wholesomeness feeling of being on the North Shore, because that history is, you know, it's named after Harry Jerome, but that, you know, where there's, you know, in there's a dedicated North Shore Indians lacrosse legacy area and so on and so forth. So we're very excited to be part, major part of this transition and to the new facility.
1: I was down at the powwow in Squamish Nation territory a couple of weeks ago, and they've got the new covered lacrosse box there that was basically turned into the market for the powwow. How successful has that been?
0: Oh, it was great. You know, me, my wife, and my children, we attempted to walk the whole powwow, and it, you just see a bunch of relatives and relations and people you haven't seen in a while, especially guests that come from out of town. And then you go into the playing space where the lacrosse box is, and there's numerous vendors, like there's

0: endless, and we made it halfway through, maybe not even.
1: Yeah.
0: You know, my wife's stuck at everyone wanting to look at the beautiful jewelry and clothing, and you know, and it was a fascinating time to. It was a great way to open up in a way to use our new piece there. It's multi-purpose and Mart. Our main program there is lacrosse.
1: Right. Well, since you're breaking up a little bit there, but I've got one more question for you, which is the city and the Squamish Nation are partnering in a formal gift. Your nation will be gifting a name to the new arena in honor of the local lacrosse history. And I know that isn't being revealed just yet, but what does it mean to the community to see that identity just embedded in the biggest civic project ever built in North Vancouver?
0: Yeah, it means a lot. It you know, it warms our heart, especially to the ones that have that rich history and connection to lacrosse. And lacrosse has been connected to the North Vancouver Rec Center since inception in 1966. So it means a lot. We cannot wait to unveil the name. We've been working with the mayor and council for several years now and been building this up. So there'll be a name unveiling pretty soon. And, you know, what is also incorporated is legacy history, display. So we're going to show and display a lot of North Shore Indians artifacts. But a main part of Harry Jerome that really means a lot, not only to the people that have been at the rec center for many years, is the lacrosse community. When you come to a lacrosse game, you're going to hear drums. And there's beats, the heartbeat of our people and fans that really inspire and empower our team, especially when we're, you know, the third period or overtime, people get excited and really join in on the chanting and drumming and just cheering of our team.
1: All right. Wilson, we'll leave it there this morning. Great to hear you again. Thank you so much for the time and best of luck at the new facility. And I can't wait to find out what the name is for the arena.
0: Thank you so much for having me.
1: Thank you. You take care. Bye-bye. That's Wilson Williams, president of the North Shore Indians Lacrosse Club and counselor with the Squamish Nation. 20 minutes after 8 o'clock, and Ali Fatarga is back with traffic and weather. And

0: Another point of congestion is on the Maryhill Bypass. There's some work conducted there between United and Shaughnessy Streets. As far as weather today, it's forecast to be mainly sunny with a high of 24, 27 for those of you inland. And tonight we'll have a low of 17.
1: Ali, thank you so much. Well, when Kai Sargent began in Vancouver's comedy scene, there were not very many trans performers in the city, so she set out to mentor queer and trans comedians and to build a more inclusive comedy scene through her own monthly open mics. Well, today, that has evolved into a popular show called Trans Girls Raw and Uncut, as well as more than 20 trans women comedians on the local scene. Well, Kai is now crowdfunding to make a feature-length documentary about the show. Kai Sargent joins us in studio this morning. Good morning to you, Kai.
2: Hello, Stephen.
1: And as well in studio with us is Millie Mumford, the director of the documentary. Millie, good morning to you.
3: Hello, good morning.
1: Thank you both for being here. Kai, I'm curious about how you got started in comedy here and what that journey has been like for you. I'm sure that's a long story start at the beginning.
2: Well, at the very beginning, I was originally doing spoken word poetry, but I got to a point where I thought it would be really cool if the crowds that I were in were having fun and laughing. And so that's when I took my pivot into stand-up comedy, tried to, you know, bring people with me and make them laugh. And I really quickly found out that the scene at the time, which is about 4 years ago, did not have that many spaces that I felt welcome in.
1: Yeah.
2: A lot of the audiences that were going to stand-up comedy were, you know, not people within my community. A lot of the people who are hosting shows, some were doing their best, but it was just a difficult culture to be around.
1: Yeah.
2: And so I figured, you know what, I'm just going to start something, invite a few friends, and then see what happens.
1: And what happened?
2: Well, people showed up. More people than I could have imagined. The fact that it grew so fast in just over 3 years was something I could not have predicted. Within like 4 months of doing the open mic, we had enough girls to do the first all trans girls show, which is something that I had been envisioning from the moment I started comedy.
1: Yeah.
2: And then when I did that show, it was at Little Mountain Gallery. They had just opened. They had been running for about a few months, and we were the first show to ever sell out their biggest room, which I did not expect. They gave us the room for like a reduced rate because they didn't know who's going to show up. And then we ended up getting, they oversold the room. They didn't realize that they had oversold the room. And then they had to give us the second show time to push the people from the first show that couldn't fit.
1: Wow.
2: And then the second show also sold out, right, within like a week's notice. So it was like we captured lightning in a bottle. And then since then, I was like, okay, well, I got to keep this going.
1: And why do you think there was that kind of demand?
2: Well, I think one of the things, it was coming out of the pandemic lockdown, people really wanted to be together. People wanted to connect with each other. People wanted to connect with the community. I think a lot of people were realizing that for queer nightlife spaces, usually we only have spaces that center around like dancing and alcohol. And so somewhere that could, you know, end by 10 o'clock, you could get home on the weekend.
1: For people like me.
2: Yeah, exactly. And me as well. People were really looking for it. And the other thing that was really interesting was I remember in that very first show asking who had never been to a comedy show before. And the vast majority of people in that audience had never seen live comedy in their lives. And that was a really big eye-opener for me, that a lot of people didn't feel safe. A lot of people didn't know or didn't expect comedy to be a thing that they could just come out to. And so I really tried to ride that momentum and build something that would really, you know, sustain that community.
1: Now, Millie, how did you get in on this as someone who wanted to document this? Because you've already, you've taped a couple of performances, have you not?
3: Yeah, because it's a documentary, we've sort of started the process, but it's a long, sort of a long shooting period. Kai actually came to me. Kai was looking, you know, she knew she had something really special with both the comedy show, but also the story of how it got started, especially with the, you know, growing anti-trans, unfortunately, political climate that we're dealing with as trans people right now. And she actually went to Vancouver Queer Film Festival director Eli Morris and was like, hey, send me your queer and trans directors. I need a trans director for this film I want to make. And so she came to me. We hit it off right away. I was like, this is an incredible story. And then we applied for Telefilm, Talent to Watch, which is a really big, for film folks, that's a really big program to get started with.

0: with.
1: Yeah.
0: And we got it.
1: Wow.
0: And here we are.
1: That's fantastic. And so when you did some original tapings, and so are you compiling that stuff as part of the documentary, or is that kind of the research end of it right now?
0: That will be part of the documentary. We kind of refer to it as the sprinkles. So instead of it being sort of like a traditional, you know, comedy documentary, yeah, yeah, where it's very much like a taping of a show and then, you know, a little bit of interview, it's very much like this is showing the stage persona of all of these women, yeah, but it's really supporting their story.
1: I'm so curious about where all of these women came from. Like, how did you put out the call for trans comedians?
2: It was really a build it and they will come situation. I put out just firstly to like my close few friends and some people I was loosely connected with, saying, hey, I've done some classes in comedic writing. Yeah. I just want to hang out with other folks that want to try this. And it turned out that honestly, people were way funnier than, like, I don't want to say than you would think, but I think when we created this room, where the only rule in our open mic is that nobody's allowed to bomb, right? And that's a rule for the audience. So anyone who gets on stage, we're there to support them, we're there to love them and make sure that they have a good time. And just that supportive environment, which is a really big departure from, I think, mainstream.
1: That's the opposite of the hard reality of stage comedy.
2: Absolutely. Well, coming out of stage comedy, that was my intention. I kind of looked at it and felt all the things that I felt going through the regular scene, and was like, what if I just did all of this backwards? Would that make it good?
1: Yeah.
2: and it really did, because you had a lot of people who came up and were still great, but great in the sense like you can tell a joke to your friends around a fireplace and it laughs and people, yeah, are like, having a great time. But then over time, people get on stage more and then they start to refine it and they go from, you know, making jokes with their friends to like becoming really seriously good at the craft of it and, yeah, and building up to that. And then they tell their friends and, you know, I'm running it every month. And it was really an exercise in just doing something with a really consistent, like, passion and principle, and then just doing it every month, yeah, and not like what, just keeping it consistent. And it slowly grew and grew and grew. And now it's become such a thing that like is beyond me.
1: Millie, have you worked with comedians before?
0: I actually used to do sketch comedy and improv myself,
1: oh, wow,
0: like way back in my undergrad. So I had a little bit of experience, but, I'm mostly working in narrative film. So, mostly genre too, like sci-fi and horror.
1: Yeah.
0: So even documentary is a bit of a new thing for me. It's a very different way of approaching story, but it's very exciting. But yes, I have that sort of background myself in comedy, but I've never done stand-up comedy.
1: Right.
0: I'm really inspired by Kai and her community and how she's specifically built up this comedy scene.
1: Yeah, and is there something about stand-up that's surprising you right now? I mean, I when I learned how hard stand-up comedians work on the material, I was shocked. So mm-hmm. there's that. I mean, do you document that process?
0: Yeah, a little bit. I think, something I really appreciate about stand-up comedians and also about Kai is, you know, as a writer myself, just how meticulous they are, you know, and how they really dive into the structure of a joke. And it's, you know, this incredible mix of like instinct and, you know, that sort of writing power.
1: Right. Yeah.
0: I find that really exciting to dive into with them.
1: And I find it absolutely terrifying, just the idea of it. But good for you for being so brave, both of you. We've got to leave it there. Kai, thank you so much for coming in. Millie, so great to meet you.
0: Absolutely. Thank you so much.
2: And I would love if folks were interested, they can actually go and support us on our crowdfunding campaign, which is currently running. They can find the link at bit.ly/tgirlsthemovie.
1: Tgirlsthemovie.
2: Yeah.
1: Very good. Thank you both so much.
0: Thank you so much.
1: Appreciate it. Kai Sargent and Millie Mumford, crowdfunding for a documentary about the comedy show Trans Girls Raw and Uncut. Now, Ali Pitarga's got a quick look at the roads for us.
3: Okay, information on what's happening on Hastings and Gilmore. Both directions are taped off starting from Gilmore due to a police incident in the area, so please do avoid that intersection.
1: All right. As I asked for, it's 8:30 now and time for the CBC Local News with Robert Zimmerman.
4: Good morning.

0: is 17 degrees and partly cloudy in Vancouver. 17 and mainly sunny in Victoria. At the top of the news, officials say the 59 Creek wildfire burning near Clinton has destroyed several buildings, including homes. Kevin Skrepnik with the Thompson-Nicola Regional District says the damage happened on Friday, shortly after the fire started.
1: It's 20 properties, so the number of structures is likely, dozens. And in some cases, unfortunately, those were houses. In other cases, it was outbuildings, sheds, things like that. Some of these were recreational properties.
0: Skrepnik says owners were contacted shortly after the damage was discovered, and news was shared more widely at a community meeting yesterday. And firefighters are facing more hot, dry conditions as fires continue to spread across BC. The BC Wildfire Service says the dry conditions with gusting winds will continue today, especially in the southern half of the province, contributing to the quick growth of any new wildfires. And as smoke and extreme heat becomes more common, a group of doctors is urging other physicians to ask how a patient's conditions in their home, workplace, and surroundings could be affecting their health. Sia Forio has the details.
2: The article, written by a group of UBC doctors, aims to make questions about a patient's environment a routine part of understanding what may be affecting their health. Vancouver family physician Dr. Melissa Lam says those questions could uncover environmental causes that may otherwise be mistaken for common medical conditions. Lam says she's seen this firsthand with one of her own patients.
3: So instead of diagnosing her with migraines or with tension headaches, it was actually an environmental exposure that contributed and led to her symptoms.
2: UBC forestry professor Lorianne Nesbitt agrees this is a good idea, but she points out not all environment risks are shared equally.
4: Communities that experience more poverty and more housing insecurity are more likely to be exposed to external environmental conditions and the impacts of climate change within any community.
2: Experts have said climate change has and will continue to drive up the scale and severity of wildfires. Sia Forio, CBC News, Vancouver.
0: Victoria Council is considering a bylaw that would make it easier for tenants to keep their apartments cool in the summer. Catherine Marlowe has the details.
5: The province's newest building code says buildings must have one living space that does not exceed 26 degrees. But it doesn't say anything about older buildings, so some municipalities are taking that on. This week, Victoria staff provided some initial research to council. It found that setting a temperature requirement would be a complex process, but making it easier for renters to cool their apartments themselves would be simple. Andrea Hudson is Assistant Director of Citywide Planning.
6: The city could start by removing barriers to cooling equipment, and this is something that we could easily initiate now.
5: But she said they would need to do some deeper research first. Councillor Matt Dell acknowledged it is probably too late to help with this summer's heat.
7: Would you be able to speculate on when a written report could come back and what might be able to be in place by next summer?
5: Hudson indicated new rules could be in place by then, assuming the new mayor and council elected this fall agree. In nearby View Royal, staff had a different suggestion this week, saying such matters should be dealt with at a provincial level. Catherine Marlowe, CBC News, Victoria.
0: Kamloops RCMP say the remains of a man swept away in the North Thompson River 2 years ago have been found. Stan Kappas and a friend jumped into the river to rescue two young people. He helped them get to safety before he disappeared. Several agencies tried to find the man from Red Deer, Alberta, but it wasn't until earlier this month his remains were found. A hitman who is already serving a life sentence for killing Air India terror suspect Ripudaman Singh Malik 4 years ago has been sentenced to another 15 years for an unrelated killing that took place less than 4 months earlier. 25-year-old Tanner Fox was sentenced for the manslaughter of an Abbotsford man. Police say 41-year-old Chad Kolovas was unarmed when he confronted Fox in his home, who had broken in, and the incident was not connected to any gang conflict. And there are calls for tougher driving penalties after a man was caught going 240 kilometers an hour in an 80 zone. RCMP say he was fined nearly $1,000 for excessive speeding, driving under the influence of alcohol, and without a license. He was later found at a campground near Fairmont Hot Springs. Kyla Lee is a criminal lawyer based here in Vancouver. She's surprised there wasn't a criminal charge in the case, as it puts everyone on the road at risk.
2: Why is

0: Transport Canada not creating regulations that prevent cars from going that fast. There's absolutely no reason we need cars that go 230 kilometers an hour in this country at all.
1: The BC Highway Patrol says the man was going so fast, police couldn't chase him down at the time because it would have increased public safety risk. It's 8:35, and that's the CBC News.
2: Robert Zimmerman, thank you so much.
1: You're welcome, Stephen.
2: You have a great weekend.
1: Thank you, you too.
2: Now, Ali Pitarga with a last look at traffic for us.
3: So in Burnaby, do avoid Hastings Streets between Gilmore and McDonald. There is a police incident there that has the block cordoned by police for that stretch of the block, so do find an alternate route. And on Highway 1, between Burnaby and North Vancouver, there is a lineup heading towards the Iron Workers Bridge, and same with from North Vancouver as well, going southbound towards Vancouver. And in Delta, there is also a lineup as well headed to the Matthew-Tennell Bridge southbound on the 99. And as weather goes, it'll be mainly sunny today, though in Vancouver I do see some clouds at the moment. Tonight there will be more clouds, and tomorrow there's a 40% chance of rain, and same for Sunday.
2: Ali, thank you so much.
3: Thank you.
2: You have a great weekend as well.
3: You too.
2: Ali Pitarga with traffic and weather. Now, time to thank everybody who put the program together, the people who make the early edition happen. Alan Regan, Coralie Nickars, Gurasi Singh, Goldie Pohl, Sophie Woodruff, Gurpreet Campbell, and Zach Orobko. All of them are associate producers this week. Studio directors Lawrence Watt and Gurpreet Campbell. Technical production by Burke Johnson. Visual director is Kyle Davidson. The senior producer of the early edition is Julia Lipscomb. I'm Stephen Quinn. Thank you so much for listening. We're back next week. Have a great weekend, and here comes the curve.

0: lot of people don't associate beaches with Toronto. They kind of just associate with lakeshore and just like concrete jungle and all that stuff. They don't realize like how nice the beaches actually are.
1: There are usually two camps of people, those who will swim and frolic at a city beach without a care in the world, and those who say not a chance and suggest the water is just too polluted. But as climate change warms us all and cities have worked to clean up their water, swimmable cities are kind of a thing now. In a moment, how two cities in Canada are turning the tide on public perception. And speaking of splashing around in lakes and streams, summer camps aren't just for kids anymore. Coming up, why adults are signing up for mess halls and tie-dye shirts. Also this morning.
2: We are suffering. The youth is suffering. The students are suffering. The people of India are suffering right now. Education is the basic right.
1: A student-led protest in India has the government on its heels. We'll learn more about the Cockroach Janta Party. What began as an online joke has turned into the biggest anti-government protest movement that country has seen in years. In 30 minutes, how students have become Prime Minister Narendra Modi's most pressing problem. And in an hour, we continue with the latest season of the CBC podcast, Someone Knows Something, which investigates the disappearance of a Canadian expat in Costa Rica. But we begin in our Speedos and swimming trunks to find out how cities are making a splash. Good morning, I'm Rebecca Zanbergen, sitting in for Matt Galloway, and this is The Current.

0: feel like a lot of people thought it was dirty when I was growing up, and a lot of people didn't really want to go in it. But I never really cared when I was little. I loved being in the water.
1: For a long time, Lake Ontario, at least the parts connected to Toronto, had a bit of a reputation. It was dirty and smelly and not the kind of place that you'd want to spend a sunny summer day. But that has changed significantly over the years. The city of Toronto has invested a lot to clean up the beaches, and now they are a beloved destination for tourists and Torontonians alike.
2: And like just relaxing, listening to the sound of the water, I think it's great that we have this one so close.
3: It's easy to forget that we are a stone's throw away from such beautiful places where you can lie on the beach, you can swim, you can hike.
4: It's a 40-minute subway ride and a very quick walk, but it's so easy to get here. It's like a no-brainer to come here.
1: As temperatures rise thanks to climate change, people are looking for more ways to cool off in the summer and natural.

0: natural bodies of water in urban centers could be an easy solution. I'm joined now by two people trying to make their city waterways more accessible. Neil Egsgaard is the president of the Alberta River Surfing Association and Surf Anywhere. He's part of a potential redevelopment plan around Calgary's Bow River. And Larissa Holman is the director of science and policy with Ottawa Riverkeepers, an independent nonprofit organization. And she is with me in our Ottawa studio. Good morning to you both.
1: Good morning.
2: Good morning.
0: Neil, I'm going to start with you because, and I have to start with this question, what exactly is river surfing?
2: River surfing is surfing like you see in the ocean, but on a standing wave. So you have waves that form in a river and the waves don't move down the river and you balance out the surfboard going down the wave with the water pushing you downstream. And it can happen anywhere.
0: Yeah, and people are already doing that in Calgary, right?
2: They are, yep, in Calgary and in the mountains in Kananaskis, so the wave we built.
0: Okay, but I understand you are looking to redevelop the Bow River. Tell us a little bit about what's on the books so far.
2: Yeah, there is a big opportunity in Calgary and a lot of river cities where you can take an area of unused waterfront and turn it into this big cultural area, economic area, and environmental benefit for the city. So what we're doing is there's a gravel bar that formed in the middle of the city that got larger during a flood. We had these really large floods in 2013, and it's now a flood risk. The city has to remove the gravel bar and change it. And so as part of that, they looked at putting in a urban beach and a whitewater park in this adjustable river wave. And so that's what they're doing. One side of the river is going to be natural, the same as it always been. And the other side is going to have three surfable waves for kayakers, paddlers, bodyboarders, surfers. And it's going to connect people to the riverfront, connect people to the river, create a big economic benefit, and make the downtown area, create a cultural anchor in that downtown area.
0: And is the Bow River somewhere that people have felt was somewhere they could go into? Did people worry about the pollution there ever? Or has it always been a place that felt like a good place to go in the water?
2: The Bow River gets heavily used by Calgarians and probably visitors. So we have people who are floating down the river all the time right now with rented rafts, inflatable unicorns, you name it. People are coming down the river.
0: Okay, Larissa, I want to go to you now because Ottawa just opened up two more docks this summer. I was in Dow's Lake yesterday, for instance. How are you seeing all of these docks being used now?
1: They're being used very, very well. People are really excited to be seeing these new swim locations that were put in place by the National Capital Commission. And it's really fantastic to see people turning towards the river, people spending time in the river and along the river in different ways. But I would say that there is more of a stigma about getting in the water in the Ottawa area, even though the water quality in the Ottawa River and many of its tributaries is fantastic.
0: Tell me a little bit about that perception out there, because I know lots of testing is done, maybe not quite as much, we can get to this in a minute, as people would like. But what do we know about the water quality and the public perception, the mismatched public perception?
1: Yeah, I mean, the Ottawa River is a brown river. That's the color of the river. So I think just visually people see it and think, oh, it must be dirty. But that's natural color. It doesn't have anything to do with water quality. And also similar to other municipalities, but especially here in Ottawa, the city has invested a lot of money in reducing the combined sewer overflows and addressing that source of pollution, which tends to be one of the larger contributors to poor water quality for recreational water quality swimming.
0: But tell me about what is a sewer overflow and how does it happen? I understand there are specific times when it is worse.
1: Yes, and that's a great way to sort of think about when is a good time to go swimming and when maybe to wait a day or two. A combined sewer overflow sounds really disgusting, but it's pretty normal in older municipalities. It's where you have a stormwater sewer and your sewage sewer from homes and buildings as one sewage system. And so when there's a heavy rainfall, what happens is all of that rainwater goes in and overwhelms the system. And so it doesn't make it to the wastewater treatment plant. It overflows into an overflow site. And that is in the rivers and sometimes bays and lakes. And so that really does quickly degrade the water quality in those areas because there's the sewage, there's all of the contaminants that all end up in that fresh water. The good news is that it tends to flow through pretty quickly. And so there are times when after a heavy rainfall, you'd want to avoid a freshwater location, but it's usually 24 hours, 48 hours later, and it's back to being

0: in really good quality.
1: And Neil, is any of that a concern where you are?
2: We have the same issues more with the rainfall. Bow River is in the middle of Calgary, and so is the surf location. So when you're in the water, upwind, if you go in the water after a heavy rain, you can feel the increase in pollution.
1: Okay. And is that, have you found that that has been concerning to folks who use the river?
2: Yes, it's concerning, especially when you're creating these recreation areas on the river, you're getting more people immersed in the water. So on the downside, you experience pollution, but on the bright side, by having river recreation spots, you're connecting people to the health of the ecosystem because you can feel it.
1: Why is it important, do you think, Neil, to have cities use their waterways and their lakes and their streams and their rivers in this way? Why is it important to bring that back into the fold?
2: Yeah, one of the big ones is safety. Across Canada, and especially in Ontario, there's a bunch of these things called low head dams. They're also called drowning machines. You would hear about them a lot of cases in southern Ontario. And these are places where you have barriers that are put across the river for irrigation or water storage that are relatively small, but they, if you go over them, they drown you. And these can be replaced with river recreation areas. So you can take a place that was this hazard that would kill people and turn it into something that is an economic and cultural center. The economic studies for Calgary just showed that it's returning, the waves there are going to return between $2 to $8 million a year in total economic contribution. And that is available to any city in Canada, especially in southern Ontario, where there are no recreational waves like that.
1: Larissa, he's sort of talking about some of the economic pulls of building something like this. Is there a case like that in Ottawa for the waterways that we have?
3: Not that I know of, but it would be a great study to do, because obviously, when you bring people to the water, when you create these spaces, such as the different dock locations that have been installed in different places in Ottawa, it draws people to those areas. And so it brings people to visit. You could have those businesses prop up around it. Whenever there has been times in cities where they've turned infrastructure from underground waterways to being back at the surface, revitalize those waterway areas, even in some cases where they've turned stormwater ponds into more park-like structures, it creates a boom to that area because people love to be in natural spaces, especially if you're stuck in a city.
1: Yeah.
3: You know, being able to feel like you're out of the city and being able to relax can be really nurturing.
1: We talked a little bit about the public perception and the war, trying to get people to believe that it is a safe place to swim. Are you winning that battle, do you think, at this point?
3: You know, what we hear from people is they really love to know what the data is showing, and being able to showcase that and show that evidence is the strongest argument that we have that water quality is good. And then explaining to them what are the impacts of swimming in an area with poor water quality versus good water quality, and how often in especially the Ottawa-Gatineau area, the water quality is excellent. We are so fortunate. And I think people get stuck on those short periods where beaches, the water quality drops like after a major storm, and focus on that and go, oh, I would never go in there. But the majority of time, it's really wonderful. And that evidence really helps to secure that, even though they might take a while to be convinced. Once you're in the water, it's hard to go back.
1: Part of the concern, I understand, too, is that not the testing doesn't happen daily. It happens once a week. Why is that right now?
3: It's a great question. Especially in urban environments, it's important to think about the stresses on those beaches. So there's the storm we talked about after a heavy rain, the combined sewer overflows, but also stormwater that doesn't go through a combined overflow can also be quite polluted and affect beaches. So after rainfall events, that can always be a consideration. The testing decision is really done by the municipalities, by the authorities. And you, when a beach shows that it has really good water quality for a long time, that's when you can securely move away from regular testing. But it takes away from the ability to understand trends at that beach. And that's the other part of it, is over time with climate change, as you mentioned in the intro, conditions are going to be changing at beaches, and we need to be informed about how to address those changes.
1: And Neil, is there any testing done in the Bow River?
2: There is testing done in the Bow River, but it's not something that we're looking at regularly. There is testing, and like I mentioned, when you connect people to the water, everyone becomes much more aware of the water health and the need. But the river is very clean.
1: How often I'm assuming you're a surfer, are you?
2: Oh, yeah. That's why I build waves.
1: Yeah, so tell me a little bit.
2: Because there weren't enough out here.
1: What is it like

0: to be out there on the water?
1: Oh, it's amazing. You get lost in athletic flow. You're connected with the environment. All of your worries disappear and you are lost in the moment of moving yourself and your board or whatever you're riding across the wave. And then you go back in line with a smile on your face and talk to the people who are waiting there with you.
0: Tough to learn. It sounds like there's something I could never do.
1: Oh, no, it's not tough to learn. If you have a good wave, people can get on it very, very easily. That's the beauty of really good waves is they're very accessible to all different skill levels and all different abilities.
0: And Larissa, what do you love about getting in the water here in Ottawa?
2: I think it's just the fact that we can disappear from the city. One of the things that's really fantastic about so many of the swim locations is that they're nestled in around park spaces or green spaces. And so you go from a really strong urban environment, like the heavy downtown area, and very quickly you're in a park and it feels like you're 1,000 miles away from the city. And especially in these really hot summers, that's so important for people to be able to cool down, to be able to refresh and have access to something that just brings a lot of joy.
0: Mm-hmm. Okay. Larissa and Neil, thank you very much for this.
2: My pleasure.
1: Well, thank you.
0: Neil Esgird is the president of the Alberta River Surfing Association and Surf Anywhere. Larissa Holman is the director of science and policy with Ottawa River Keepers. Ian Young is an associate professor of public health at Toronto Metropolitan University and a lead researcher with Canadian Beachwater Quality Group. Good morning.
3: Good morning. Thanks for having me.
0: You know, we've been talking a lot about the stigma that still exists around urban beaches, you know, whether or not they're clean, and some say yes. And even though the data says it's perfectly fine to go into, what does the research actually say about all of this?
3: Yeah, so our team at TMU, we conducted a study across Canada the past few years to actually gather some data on how often, you know, people are getting sick from swimming in beaches from across Canada. And then we tried to link that with water quality levels as well. And what we found was quite encouraging that, you know, the beaches that we surveyed were relatively clean from a pollution perspective. Most of the time there was occasional spikes in E. coli levels. But on average, you know, they were pretty safe. And we found that the illness levels were also quite low overall. Now, there were some instances where we would see, you know, spikes in illness. And that's typically, again, when you have the E. coli levels spiking. And especially when people reported swallowing some water, that tended to increase the risk a little bit as well.
0: That must be hard to track, to figure out how many people are actually getting sick after swimming. How are you able to source it back to that?
3: Yeah, so we had teams of students collecting surveys with people at the beach across Canada throughout the summer. They'd be surveying beachgoers, and then we followed up with them after their beach visit as well, and then we linked it back to the water sample results that we took at each beach as well. So it was a pretty extensive process to gather that data.
0: We heard about the overflow that can sometimes mean that the water is more polluted than otherwise. But what are some of the biggest challenges in keeping urban beaches clean?
3: Yeah, I think as was mentioned earlier, you know, the impacts of climate change is making that a little bit more difficult because we have these extended heat wave type events now that tends to dry out the ground. It makes it less absorbent. So then when we have a heavy rainfall event following a extended dry period or hot period, the ground is not able to absorb that water as well as it normally can. So we have a lot more runoff happening that carries pollution from urban and rural areas into waterways, into our beaches, and that can just elevate or spike, lead to spikes or elevations in pollution.
0: And what can cities do to mitigate for that?
3: I think it's part of our overall climate change sort of preparedness is just sort of recognizing that these events are going to be happening more frequently than they used to be. So how can we sort of adapt and plan? And I think cities have already done a lot of work in terms of trying to get rid of their old combined sewers that was talked about earlier, having stormwater management and just general climate change preparedness can help. But in some cases, there's not much we can do other than just letting people know that, you know, maybe after an extreme rainfall, is the day after is maybe not the best day to go swimming. But mm-hmm. other than that, on the average, I would say that our beaches are quite clean.
0: You heard Larissa talk about some of the things that are affecting the water and

0: as you just mentioned, the sewage. But there is a problem here that I think we haven't addressed yet, and that is the birds. Here in Ottawa, the geese are a big thing. I know seagulls are a problem in other parts of the country. How do you reduce the impact of what the birds leave behind?
1: Yeah, so in our study, actually, one of the things we found was that human sewage was quite low, which is a good thing. But we did find that when E. coli levels were high, it was typically due to seagull pollution. So seagull feces making its way into the water. So this was actually linked with illness as well. So I think it's important to manage that. And the municipalities can work with, Canadian Wildlife Services to, if they see that, seagulls are becoming an issue at beach, there are ways to do that in a sustainable way to sort of, maybe move their nesting sites to another location that's better for them, but not directly impacting our beaches. There's other things that we can do in terms of beach management. So grooming the beach sand to remove sources of food for the birds, encouraging people not to feed birds at the beaches. So there's a multitude of things we can do to sort of provide, not encourage birds to use our beaches, but provide them another space that's better for them, but doesn't impact our beach water quality.
0: Curious if which bodies of water you'll swim in. For instance, do you swim in Lake Ontario?
1: Yeah, I will swim in any water in Canada, but I will check before I go what's the beach water quality status before. Is there a swimming advisory or not? And that's what I encourage people to do as well, is just make an informed decision based on the testing results. If there's an advisory, maybe you don't go to that beach, or maybe find a different beach that's posted as safe. So I would say that's the best we can do in terms of beach goers and making an informed decision.
0: And what do we lose if we don't take care of our urban water? And we didn't for a long time. And it seems like, as I said, that tide has turned and we are interested in making cities swimmable. But if we don't, and if we let it, sort of lapse again, what do we lose?
1: I think it's important to keep these public spaces as places for people to have recreation, to escape, the cool down in our heat waves that we're experiencing now in the summer, and also as a place of tourism and economic impact that was mentioned before as well. So I think all these factors are very important, and there's more demand now from the public as well to have access to public spaces that they can use that we've traditionally neglected sort of our waterfront areas. But now I think there's a movement, swimmable cities type of movement, that we should have safe, equitable access to these waters.
0: Okay. Ian Young, thank you very much for this.
1: Thank you.
0: Ian Young is an associate professor of public health at Toronto Metropolitan University and a lead researcher with Canadian Beachwater Quality Group. The CBC News is next. And then...
2: It's about corruption, it's about our dying democracy, and it's also about how our system is so corrupt, the corruption runs so deep that we think it's normal and we should not raise our voice. We are here for what's right. We are on the right side of the history.
0: India is experiencing its largest anti-government protest in years. After recent exam leaks, tens of thousands of students have taken to the streets demanding the resignation of India's education minister. Coming up, how the youth-led cockroach movement quickly evolved into something much bigger. That's in 6 minutes. I'm Rebecca Zanbergen, and you're listening to The Current. Stay with us.
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7: She's a magician, comedian, fire eater, and the creative force behind the internet sensation Lucy Darling. Carissa Hendricks will be here to tell you about finding a community of magicians in Calgary and what it's like navigating the male-dominated field.
8: This is CBC News from Vancouver. Good morning, I'm Robert Zimmerman. Firefighter.

0: Firefighters are facing more hot, dry conditions as wildfires continue to spread across BC. The BC Wildfire Service says the conditions with gusting winds will continue, especially in the southern half of the province. Meanwhile, Spain and France are asking for help from the European Union in their effort to contain growing wildfires. Tens of thousands of people and tourists have already been forced to flee. Ashley Burke has more.
1: In Spain, officials have declared a national emergency. Two wildfires outside Madrid have now merged. More than 19,000 people are now under evacuation orders. Enrique Martin says he had to run from his house because of a ball of fire. If he was 5 minutes later, he says, it would have wiped him out. The EU, so concerned, is now deploying its firefighting planes to Spain and France, where tens of thousands have been forced to flee an area near Bordeaux.
2: The fire was very close to house.
1: AFP photographer Roman Perichot was on the ground in Le Pors, capturing the towering flames and exhausted firefighters trying to contain it.
2: I saw in our eyes that they were scared.
1: In total, more than 80,000 people have been forced to evacuate in Europe as wildfires continue to burn. Ashley Burke, CBC News, London.
0: Officials are gathering in Windsor, Ontario for the long-awaited opening of the Gordie Howe International Bridge. Formal ceremonies are now underway. The bridge links Ontario and Michigan, but the current U.S. trade war means today's celebration does not involve Americans. The European Union is among those responding to the Trump administration's latest round of tariffs. Effective today, more than 60 trading partners are being hit with levies up to 12.5%. The U.S. claims it's targeting nations that benefit from goods made with forced labor. EU foreign policy chief Kaja Kallas is questioning that rationale.
3: What I've heard also, the argumentation behind that it's forced labor. You can't say that for European Union.
0: She says Europe has very good labor conditions, so the U.S. tariffs are not grounded. Leaders of a student protest movement in India say the government has asked for 24 hours to consider their key demand. They are asking for the resignation of the education minister. Neha Punya has more.
4: The youth-led protest becomes the latest show of dissent against Prime Minister Narendra Modi's 12-year rule. On Friday, solidarity marches took place across major Indian cities as tens of thousands of people continue to camp in the heart of Delhi. The protest started after a major medical exam paper leaked, but it has now become a Gen Z uprising against unemployment and the government's handling of the student protests.
5: The education minister must resign. He clearly isn't capable.
4: And now some are even calling for Mr. Modi to go.
6: The Prime Minister needs to go. Just removing one minister won't fix anything.
4: The movement is called the Cockroach Janata Party after India's top judge called unemployed young people cockroaches. The party's representatives held talks with two Indian ministers on Friday and claim New Delhi has asked for time to consider their demands. Neha Punya for CBC News, New Delhi.
0: And now here's Ali with a last look at traffic.
7: Thanks, Rob. So a couple of incidents on Highway 1 in Surrey. There's a westbound vehicle incident in the Coquitlam exit lanes on the Portman Bridge, and crews are currently en route to tend to that situation. And between Burnaby and Vancouver, there is a stalled vehicle that has the westbound center lane blocked off the Grandview Highway off-ramp, and crews are currently on scene there. And do avoid Hastings Street in Burnaby between Gilmore and McDonald. That block is taped off by police due to an ongoing investigation.
0: Thanks, Ellie. That's the CBC News from Vancouver. More news here on CBC Radio 1 in half an hour. And now the forecast for Metro Vancouver and the Fraser Valley. Mainly sunny today with highs in the mid-20s. There's a chance of showers tonight with a low of 17. We could see showers again tomorrow. Looking farther ahead, a chance of showers on Sunday and Monday. Bit of sunshine as well, with highs hovering around 22 degrees. Right now, it's 19 and mainly sunny. 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

0: Tens of thousands of students are flooding the streets in India again today, protesting what they feel is a corrupt education system and rising levels of youth unemployment.
1: We are suffering. The youth is suffering. The students are suffering. The people of India are suffering right now. Education is the basic right.
2: I hope they listen to us, because if not now, then I don't know if it's a democracy or like dictatorship.
3: The unemployment has been created by these people, and now they're calling the unemployed youth who are demanding accountability as cockroaches.
4: If the government doesn't agree, millions more will come to Delhi, because this time we'll not hold back, we'll not stay silent. So the government really needs to get its act together, otherwise the youth of this country is going to take them down.
0: Calls for education reform have been growing for a long time after a string of recent exam leaks forced millions of students into rewrites, and families say led to a number of suicides. But frustration came to a head when the Chief Justice of India compared the country's unemployed youth to cockroaches. In response, students created the Cockroach Janta Party. What began as an online joke has now become the largest anti-government protest movement the country has seen in years. Leaders of the party say they want the government to be held accountable for the exam leaks and are calling for the resignation of the country's education minister. Shorya Kumar lives in Delhi and has been at the protests every day this week. Hello.
5: Hi, Rebecca.
0: What have you been seeing at the protests this week? Just describe a little bit of the scenario that has played out.
5: All along, it was peaceful, mostly, till the state interfered with the students and they started charging on them and they started hitting on them. Then the things got serious because we ourselves, as students, as the citizens of our country, we do not promote any violence, act of brutality, and we want peace, and we are just fighting for our basic rights.
0: Shorya, tell me a little bit about what you saw yourself about the police response.
5: Okay, so it was on the 20th July, and we were marching towards the Sansad, or the parliament as we call it. I reached there at around 9:30 in the morning, and it was really peaceful till 11 or so. And then as students were peacefully marching towards the parliament road, the police started beating the students up right there. And the situation got really bad. The stampede was there. Students were trying to get themselves out of this brutality scenario that was created by the police. And this was a clear case of fear mongering that they were trying to put into the heads of the youth.
0: Shorya, I understand you weren't involved in any of the exam rewrites, but you are still out on the streets every day, where it seems as though it can be dangerous. So why is it important for you to be there?
5: It is important because we're fighting for a right cause. And myself, being an engineer, I have given many national exams myself. And if we don't stand for our youth, then what society are we building here, right? So we're here for a cause.
0: What changes do you hope come out of these protests? We know the government has said it's looking to respond to this movement by tomorrow. It's asking for a bit of time. But ultimately, what do you want?
5: It's a very sad situation that we had to protest for like 40 days, and then the government is responding just because the things have got really dirty here. So what if they were accountable since the day one? We asked for that. And that is one thing. I have no hopes from them. They are still trying to tackle the situation very politically. And let's just hope that our demands are met. And if these demands are met, anyone in the future who comes up will be on their toes working for us.
0: Shorya Kumar, we'll leave it there. Thank you for joining us.
5: Thank you, Rebecca.
0: Shorya Kumar lives in Delhi. Amrit Dhillon is a freelance journalist based in New Delhi, and she's been covering the protests. Amrit, hello.
6: Hi, Rebecca.
0: Tell us more about the leaks of these entrance exams. How did that lead to the mass youth-led protests that we're seeing today?
6: Well, it's because young Indians are tired of these leaks. Of course, the one that everyone is enraged about happened in May, but these leaks have been happening for many, many years now, for over 20, 30 years. And the problem is that no one has so far been convicted. So corrupt officials who are responsible for leaking, or criminal gangsters who are responsible for leaking these questions, seem to be getting away with it. And so their latest trigger, of course, has been the cancellation of the exam in May. It had to be cancelled because

0: because the paper was leaked. But this story goes back a long time. And now the feeling is that, you know, you cannot keep putting students under this awful pressure where they first study for months, for years, to sit these exams, which are so insanely competitive that, you know, 2 million students will be competing for a place at medical college. And the number of places is about 120,000. It's ridiculous, the mismatch between the two. And at the end of it, after sitting the exam and perhaps thinking they've done quite well, the whole thing is cancelled and have to prepare to resit the exam again.
1: And so, Amrit, what do we know, if this has been happening for years, who is actually leaking the exam questions and to whom? Who's benefiting in all of this?
0: Well, up till now, it's been criminals who, of course, know that, as I said, the competition is so great. Indian families, working class families, lower middle class families are so desperate for their child to get into an engineering college or a medical college because they know that's the only way they're going to get a reasonable, decent income. And so they will be prepared to pay a large sum of money if someone were to offer them that question paper before the exam. But in an interview I saw the other day with the BJP minister, what was alarming was that apparently in this case, in the May exam, those who were accused of the leak were actually the people who were setting the questions themselves. So these would have been serious academics and top-notch government officials who were doing it.
1: Yeah. You know, we are seeing a whole lot more protests this week, and it's this so-called cockroach movement. It's been around for a couple of months now. How did that movement grow into what it is today? And tell us about the name, which I understand sort of started as a joke.
0: Oh, it started as an online joke because there was a young man, a young Indian student studying in America. He was in Boston. And in fact, he'd finished his studies and was looking for work. And he suddenly read one day that the Chief Justice of India, who is a top judge here, apropos of something else in some other context, had referred to some unemployed youths as cockroaches. Now, this maddened him. Because one, young Indians are under tremendous pressure to pass these exams. Then they have to struggle for work, and there is no work. The unemployment here is chronic. And then they have to suffer being called these terms of abuse. And so he went online, not expecting the phenomenal response that he got. He went online to say, okay, we'll live with cockroaches. Let's be cockroaches. Let's just own the name then. And to that, he got an incredible response. He got about 22 million followers on Instagram in the space of about 5 or 6 days. And as that grew, he came back to India because he realized that he'd really tapped into a very deep reservoir of alienation and disaffection amongst young Indians who study as hard as they can to get somewhere. But when they finish their studies, what do they get? There's no work. If there is any work, it's really pathetic, scrappy, informal jobs such as either photocopying or delivery agents or issuing railway tickets. And that then, as people began to support him, the whole thing just took off. It's huge. It's all over India now.
1: And the police response to those protests has been drawing huge criticism internationally. Human Rights Watch said the government should promptly and impartially investigate unnecessary and excessive use of force. There are more protests today. What are you seeing so far?
0: I was at the site last night. The cockroach movement, the protesters, called for a lot of demonstrations today in the capital. And so I think that's exactly why the government lost its nerve yesterday and decided to have talks with them this morning, because there really was a feeling that we cannot have another repeat of Monday scenes or pitched battles on the streets and the whole capital paralyzed and convulsed by this movement. We need to do something. So that's why they held those talks this morning. But also the movement had asked for people in other cities that asked them to come out nationwide to show their support and solidarity for the movement.
1: You know, one of the protest activists just ended a 26-day hunger strike. And this is, as you say, he's been there has been some meetings now with government ministers. I understand they've said that they want a bit of time to fully respond to their concerns, to what they want. What exactly is it that they're after right now then?
0: Well, their core demand, which is the one they've been stating since the movement began, you know, over 60 days ago, is that the education minister should resign.

0: for the obvious reason that this leak happened under his watch. Therefore, he should take moral responsibility and leave. Now, that's something the government, for reasons best known to itself, refuses to budge on. That has remained their core demand, and even now, that's what they're asking for. But the government, even though it's had talks with them this morning, is not budging on that, although there seems to have been a little bit of a shift, because after the talks this morning, the protesters were told by the government, two ministers, they were told, give us 24 hours, and then we will decide, give you a final decision about whether the education minister will go or not. And one of the other demands that they have is for, because what happened is, after the exam was cancelled in May, about a dozen young Indians committed suicide. They couldn't face resitting the exam. And so the protesters want the government to give adequate compensation to the families of those who committed suicide. And from what one of the leaders said this morning after the talks, it seems the government has agreed to give that compensation.
1: Do you see this as sort of a you know, because what they're really after is seizing this moment. It sort of began in one way and it's moved into to other, in other directions. And so do you see this as the start of something different, as an overhaul to the education system right now?
0: That's clearly what should happen and what they want to happen. I thought you were going to say, does it mean it's kind of a wider political kind of movement against Mr. Modi? I don't think that's going to happen. That would be overstating it. But certainly, I mean, obviously after and if the education minister goes, their next demand will be, let's sit down together with the government to see how we can reform the system so that it doesn't place such crushing pressure on students. And people have talked about other alternatives, for example. I mean, why does everything hinge on a life or death final exam? It could be that, you know, students could take three exams, and then the best marks they get for a particular exam could be the ones that go, that decide whether they get a place or not. Some way of just relieving the pressure, because at the moment, millions of young Indians, not only do they study for 10 to 14 hours every day while they're teenagers, they then supplement that with going to coaching institutes, where again, more hours are put in and more money is spent on getting extra tuition. So the whole system basically is flawed and needs a complete overhaul.
1: And just a fraction of all of those young people who are studying in that way actually make it to the medical school or engineering school that they so desperately want into, right?
0: It's true. You might think, why do they bother? But the problem is that there's so few opportunities in India. There's so few private jobs, jobs in the private sector that they can get, that the safest option to them and to their parents seems to be, okay, either try for a government job. And by the way, for the government jobs too, there's a very competitive exam. Or it's the safe options of engineering and medicine, because they know that with those two professions, they are set for life in terms of status, prestige, and income.
1: And so just lastly then, before you go, what are you watching for in the coming days and perhaps weeks here?
0: It won't be weeks if the government agrees to ask Mr. Pradhan, the education minister, to resign. This government doesn't like to be seen to be giving way to any pressure at all. You might recall a few years ago, the farmers launched a big protest against Mr. Modi's agricultural reforms, and it took them over a year of protesting and campaigning outside Delhi for the government to relent and cancel those reforms. But my sense is that if they do agree to sack Mr. Pradhan, then the protest will be over. The core demand will have been met. But the movement has made it clear that if the education minister is not sacked tomorrow, they'll continue with their protest for as long as it takes.
1: Mm. Okay, Amrit Dhillon, thank you very much for this.
0: My pleasure, Rebecca.
1: Amrit Dhillon is a freelance journalist based in New Delhi.

0: I'm Rebecca Zanbergen, and you're listening to The Current. Cabins in the forest, games of capture the flag, afternoons by the lake, and evenings roasting marshmallows. Summer camp isn't just for kids.
1: Hello from my room at camp. This weekend, I am at an all-women's sleepaway camp in the Poconos.
2: This is Book Club Summer Camp, and it is what dreams are made of.
3: I stayed at a woman-only summer camp at a chateau in the French countryside, and yes, it was as dreamy and magical as it sounds.
0: Adult summer camps are taking off.

0: I don't know, as a kid walking into a camp and stuff, I always felt nervous to do that because I would get made fun of and meeting new people that didn't know who I was. But I always wanted that kind of feeling of going to a camp and making these friends and feeling so loved and having those fleeting moments of friendship. And when I went to camp and was surrounded by people in my community, I just felt so immediately embraced. It did heal that side of me that was scared to go to camp.
1: There are plenty of these getaways in Canada too. Camp Rewind in the East Kootenays in BC is all about rediscovering the childhood magic of summer. Shelby Sanford is the co-founder of the camp and is in Nelson. Shelby, good morning.
2: Good morning.
1: Why did you want to create an adult summer camp?
2: I wanted to relive the summer camp that I enjoyed when I was a kid.
1: And you didn't want to leave it behind. You thought, you know, let's bring this back to adult life.
2: Exactly. I think that we're all kind of yearning for the throwback and the simple life that we had when we were younger. And I think this is a great opportunity to relive it for a few days.
1: And what is it about the summer camp experience, bringing people together in that way, that you think is catching on right now?
2: I think that it's enticing to simplify your life for a few days and have the opportunity to make friends that you would have never made, especially when your opportunities are really, you know, at work or maybe, you know, when you're dropping your kids off for school. So I think that this is just such a pure, fun way to make new friends and bring yourself out of the stresses of regular life for a few days.
1: Surely, though, there are some differences, I would assume, between the adult camp experience and a kid, you know, who's 8 going to camp maybe for the first time. Like, what sorts of activities are you doing?
2: So we try to do a lot of the same activities that you would have when you were a kid. We have, of course, a friendship bracelet making station and games like Capture the Flag. But we also bring in morning yoga and, you know, the food is a little bit better than when you were a kid, too.
1: The expectations are a little higher, are they?
2: They're a little bit higher, but we found this is our second year. And in our first year, you know, we were pleasantly surprised at how flexible everyone was and how they truly just wanted that camp experience. And I'd say the majority of this is really about connecting with other people, less so the activities, but the activities were a ton of fun.
1: And so who are the folks that are coming? Who are coming? Are they people who are looking for friends? Are they people who just need a break from their regular life? And kind of the demographics of the folks that are coming to your camp?
2: Definitely both of those things. We had campers from age 19 to in their 60s. And it was such a fun experience to see everyone kind of revert to that younger self. And people that just, again, want to let go for a weekend. We had people that just really came out of their shell. I think something that adults have going for them is that they have a lot of kind of spatial awareness in the sense that they can tell when someone might be feeling left out and make sure to include them. Make sure to really ask, you know, about boundaries. Hey, I see you're sitting alone. Would you mind if I sat with you? And there just was never a time where someone wasn't included.
1: And do you find that people walk away from your camp with new friends? Do they maintain those friendships long after they've left the campsite?
2: 1,000%. We have all maintained really close relationships with the campers from last year. Two of them went to Disneyland together this year. We've got a book club that has started that, again, camper led, so we had nothing to do with it. And a book is being mailed to each of the campers where they highlight and write annotations on, you know, the funnier favorite things from the book. So many connections. A lot of the people were from the same town that we're from, and we see them at various events that we host because camp isn't the only thing that we host here in the Kootenays. We've also got line dance events and lots of other fun things. So we see these people all the time and love to see their connections.
1: Is it true that you have the final day, you have a lip sync battle?
2: Yes. So Ruth and I, actually, Ruth, the other co-founder, she and I started our kind of foray into entertainment and getting ourselves out.

0: there by winning our local lip sync battle. And so we just thought it was so fitting to have a lip sync battle for all of our campers as well. And they showed out. It was incredible.
1: Do you find that the campers, when they arrive, like they're a little timid to sort of let go of being an adult and really take on that childhood persona? Does it take a couple of hours or a day or two before they're really fully invested in the experience?
0: It can take a small amount of time. Actually, one of our campers was adamant that she was not participating in the lip sync battle. That's where she drew the line. And then she was in three different lip sync numbers. So it doesn't take long.
1: Do you have any sense of, you know, because people are maybe going for a variety of different reasons, but have you looked into whether or not this might be factor into someone's sort of mental health plan? Like, is it good for them emotionally and not only, you know, physically they're outside, all of that good stuff too, but I wonder just emotionally if it's helpful.
0: I think so. And I think that it's nice to have kind of this getaway to look forward to. We have several people returning from last year, and we've even got a mom that came with her two daughters. And, you know, they've decided that they're going to make this a yearly tradition. And so this, the idea that we will see these people year after year and kind of watch these young women grow and learn about their lives. I mean, of course, we have all follow each other on social media now. So seeing, you know, these people start university or get new jobs. Like, it's so heartwarming and lovely to see, because these are people we knew for just a couple of days, but it does feel like we've made these lifelong connections.
1: Yeah. Just before you go, you know, if someone's listening right now and still a bit skeptical, like, just remind our listeners what it is about that childhood fun at a camp that you're able to recreate when you bring a bunch of adults together and you're, you know, sitting at a picnic table and you're lip syncing together. What is that childhood lightness that we're missing in our lives generally, do you think?
0: I think that currently we're just so connected, kind of digitally to each other. There's no real opportunity to disconnect and really just be with one another without additional distractions. And then you throw in something like friendship bracelets in the mix or tie-dye, and it's just this opportunity to kind of use your hands to be creative and just talk to one another. There are no, you know, kids kind of pulling at your shirt, or you know, partners asking you to do XYZ, or maybe, you know, your work email is dinging in the background. Like, remove all of that and just focus on human connection and making a really pretty bracelet. And that's as simple as it is.
1: Okay. Shelby Sanford, I appreciate your time. Thank you very much for this. Have fun this summer.
0: No problem. Thank you.
1: That is Shelby Sanford, and she was talking about the camp she runs called Rewind. And coming up after your regional update, Canadian expat Jacqueline Furlan-Smith disappeared from a coastal tourist town in Costa Rica in August 2021. No trace of her has ever been found. Investigative reporter David Ridgen tackles the case in the latest season of the CBC podcast, Someone Knows Something. We'll bring you episode 2 in 90 seconds. I'm Rebecca Zanbergen, and you're listening to The Current.

Good morning. Here are your headlines from the CBC Vancouver newsroom. I'm Tarnjeet Parmar. Firefighters are facing more hot, dry conditions as wildfires continue to spread across BC. The BC Wildfire Service says dry conditions with gusting winds will continue, especially in the southern half, contributing to the quick growth of any new wildfires. The service says the 59 Creek wildfire, which is burning out of control northwest of Clinton, has grown to more than 102 square kilometers. In Boston Bar, authorities are once again warning holdout residents to flee the fires that now surround the Fraser Canyon community. Meantime, event organizers are keeping a close eye on smoky conditions across the interior. The BC Summer Games moved its opening ceremonies indoors as smoke settles over Kelowna. Outdoor activities are also being postponed or moved inside for that competition. And a hitman who is already serving a life sentence for killing Air India terrorist

0: suspect, Rupaman Singh Malik, 4 years ago, has been sentenced to another 15 years for an unrelated killing that took place less than 4 months earlier. 25-year-old Tanner Fox was sentenced for the manslaughter of an Abbotsford man. Police say 41-year-old Chad Kolovius was unarmed when he confronted Fox, who'd broken into his home, and that incident was not connected to any gang conflict. Those are your headlines. For more news, go to cbc.ca/bc.
1: I'm Rebecca Zandbergen, and you're listening to The Current. Over the summer, we're bringing you the best of CBC podcasts, and today we continue Someone Knows Something. This investigative true crime series tackles a new unsolved case every season, uncovering details and often bringing closure to families. In season 10, host David Rigentel's travels to the coastal tourist town of Playa del Coco in Costa Rica, where he investigates the 2021 disappearance of Canadian expat Jacqueline Ferland Smith. And a warning, this episode deals with domestic violence. Here is episode 2.

0: Good morning.
1: Good morning.
0: How are you?
1: Good.
0: Is Sebastian here?
1: Yeah.
0: Oh, thanks. Good. Sebastian, good morning. How are you?
2: Good. I'm okay.
3: Sebastian has come around the corner, seeming to have just woken up. He's bald and lean, in black shorts, with colorful triangular patterns and a gray tank top. Tattoos visible on both arms.
0: I'm from CBC in Toronto. Here's my card. It's a beautiful place.
3: Sebastian says nothing but beckons, then silently leads me, downcast and slow, back out the front door and then along the side of the house toward the back. We arrive at a flourishingly overgrown backyard area with an adobe red cement patio surrounded by painted yellow walls, and Sebastian drags over some lawn chairs across the concrete pad we're standing on.
4: I got dragged and dirt enough.
5: There's always a new person who gets in the picture and is like, oh my God, what did happen? Did he investigate the husband and stuff?
3: There is a lot of talk about Jackie's husband, now lawn-chaired in front of me, but not much real reporting about him or the case. I want to get past all that and the numbing hum of rumor. It's distracting and deflective and like a kind of propaganda that can shield what's actually underneath. What facts can Sebastian provide? Was he or the case investigated and by whom? What was his relationship with Jackie like? And most germane, does Sebastian know anything more about the day or night of Jackie's disappearance? I'm David Ridgen, and this is Season 10 of Someone Knows Something, the Jacqueline Ferland Smith case. Episode 2, Paper Mache.
5: Technically, okay, like, in that story, okay, a lot of, like, the hate that I got, like, from people is just because I said that she had, like, mental issues.
0: I've seen some of the stuff on Facebook. There's been a lot of accusations. And
5: a lot of hate. It's just that your wife, like, leave and stuff and it's not seen again. You need to explain why she left. People just want to have, like, a guilty person, and they just want to accuse me because, yes, I'm the person who was with her, yes. We all heard those things, right? Like, if you want to know the guilty person, look, like, for, like, the closest to them, or look at the husband, right? Like, all those stereotypes, right? It's not like, oh, the beautiful princess was walking in the park and left not to be seen again. Yes, she was beautiful, she was intelligent, but she was also mentally ill. It's diagnosed, and there's proofs.
3: Despite his misgivings, Sebastian is sitting more across his chair rather than in it, relaxed, and listening to his deep voice tone, I make careful note of not only what he says, but how he says it. In the YouTube video Sebastian appears in just a couple of weeks after Jackie disappears, he starts off by talking about Jackie's mental state, and here with me, he also starts the same way.

0: I push further, asking for a bit of history between him and Jackie in the run-up to her disappearance.
1: At the beginning, okay, 11 years, because we've been together almost 11 years, I think, close to that. She was, like, perfect.
0: According to Sebastian, Jackie lost work in Canada, making their finances more reliant on his income.
1: So she became more stressed, and then had a few bad experiences at work, different jobs, right? Mm. Like, and she started to have like a bit more like episodes, if you can call them, right? Mm. Like, if she had no stress and were doing great, she was the best wife ever. Like, she was nice to be around and everything. Like, I really enjoy like the years I spent with her, except obviously when she was sick, like, because it's difficult, right? She's someone who needed stability, and my job could not really offer that to her, right? I'm just honest about that. Maybe my mistake, okay, but moving into a different country where it's more relaxed, tropical, I thought would be less stressful and help her, because the more she had stress, the worse she was, right?
0: But Sebastian says it didn't work out to be more relaxed, especially when they got out of their Playa del Coco condo and started building this house we're now sitting behind in the Cacique development.
1: So then we end up building the house here, and building a house in a third world country with language barrier and stuff obviously ended up being stressful. Basically, like, my plan to reduce her stress level completely backfired and, like, end up being much more stressful for her. Yeah.
0: Sebastian says that stress often manifested itself in violent outbursts.
1: But nobody speak about, like, men's war abuse and beat up. There's a lot of them. They just don't speak up, right? She used to smash my head on the ceramic tile and stuff like that. She was an athlete, she was strong. And as a man, what do? Like, you can do anything, right? You call the police because you get beat up, and the police are gonna take you away. They don't take the wife. It's the way it works. You can do anything, you just let yourself being beat up.
2: That's so you never went to the hospital with any of the injuries?
1: No, but there's actually tons of people who saw me with huge bruises, like in my face, neck, head, and stuff. And even Gordon and Colleen, if they are honest, seen pictures of that.
0: Sebastian says things got worse after he called Jackie's parents a few months before she disappeared.
1: She basically got furious, and she never cooled down from that. She was, like, literally enraged, and she was so angry at me that I called her dad, and she basically had the feeling that I pretty much took her family away from her, because, like, now her family was like, oh, our daughter is sick and stuff, and, like, that kind of stuff.
0: I want to keep moving deeper here. There is an obvious gulf between Jackie's parents and Sebastian in both directions that can tend towards what I will call an unhelpful bias against each other. And I don't want to dwell too much too soon on anything that might take me away from the central question on everyone's mind.
2: So then the day of the 17th, what happened that day?
1: Yeah. The 17th, okay. That day, I'm not going to say hours, okay, exactly, but just, like, the logical order where, like, stuff happened, okay? In the morning, she had the physiotherapist. Okay, I'm saying morning. It may be around noon, but, like, before lunch. She had a physiotherapist appointment in Tamarindo. Tamarindo is about, what, an hour, 15 minutes from here, okay?
2: Okay.
1: So, I myself normally go with her for appointments because most of the time everybody speaks Spanish. Mm. So it makes it easier. And she had like a really big tendency to be anxious and stuff. So normally if I'm with her, I can like avoid some of the triggers and stuff and get stuff to go like easier and smoother. Or so that specific day, I checked my calendar before she leave and had an appointment with my psychologist.
0: Sebastian is referring here to his own psychologist, whom he

0: would call in Toronto, Canada.
1: Oh, okay.
2: At about the same time that she had hers. So that kind of started like right there, actually. Because when I told her I have an appointment and I can go, she kind of became like really like jealous, and she was like, yeah, conveniently and stuff, like as if like I had a fake appointment, like to cheat on her with like someone while she was gone or whatever. So that was already a bad start. So she went to her appointment, and
1: you stayed here.
2: I stayed here. Like my appointment was on the phone. So while I was having my appointment, she started to send me texts and stuff. Okay, and the texts that started, if I'm right, it started. They got the physiotherapist. So I was like, who's they? She's like, whoever's trying like to ruin my life. I was like, okay, but like, then I was like, what's going on?
0: Across the day, Sebastian says he and Jackie texted each other, and the messages that Sebastian eventually shows me are screen captures from a phone he no longer has. From the screen caps, which do not show the sender's full name, I'm still able to construct a rough timeline of the texting. I cannot confirm that Jackie or Sebastian wrote any of the messages or on what device they were composed on, but my opinion is that the messages were likely written on Jackie's phone and on the phone Sebastian had at the time. I read the messages as I am shown them because Sebastian declines to give them to me as files, although he says he gave these exact text copies to Costa Rican investigators.
2: Because this is a new iPad, and it's when all my data transferred there. Because that's not even the right year.
0: Jackie's message is first, composed just after an appointment with her physiotherapist in Tamarindo, whose name is Tatiana.
1: So I told you they got to the physiotherapist now, 12:13. Yeah. Who they? That's you. Who they, right? Whoever's destroying my life. It was not fine today. What happened? That's you. No, they got her to put the needles in nerve spots, and she said it was the same she always does, but it wasn't. She did one spot, and it was severe pins and needles all over my foot twice.
0: Sebastian tells her his appointment is now starting, and Jackie continues saying what happened during her appointment.
1: My appointment starts now, 12:19. She said she was doing the same thing, and if it was responding like that, she can't do them then. I said I was not paying. Plus, she had her assistant do everything else, who answered the phone during the appointment without any explanation. I'm not coming back. I'm ready to die. Goodbye. That's 12:20. There is no help for me, 12:21. Please come back. That's what you say here, the green one says. I deserve to commit suicide. I'm a horrible person who needs to be punished with an E at the end severely for everything I ever did, 12:21. No, you are not, the green says. This person is just leading me to the right answer. They are right. I don't deserve anything good to ever happen to me. I'm done. Sorry for wasting your life. They did this after I told the doctor yesterday about the needles working. They must have paid her to do this to me, 12:23. I can't win, and I can't live. They win. Everyone wins. I'll be gone. Take care and enjoy your life. Don't look for me, 12:24.
0: The Jackie side of these messages shows someone in obvious distress with signs of paranoia. Then Sebastian comes back.
1: And at 2:31, it's the green comes back. I just want to help. I'm not having anything to do with those things. Where can I meet you, please? I'm in Tamarind. Oh, I guess Tamarind. Looked everywhere and can't see you. I will stay a few hours. Let me know where you are, please.
0: Then Jackie replies.
1: The answer at 2:41. I'm not in Tamarindo. I told you not to look for me. 2:42. What do you want me to do? This is not a solution. 2:42. There is no solution, Sebastian. 2:43. This. And then my phone will die. Just forget about me. My phone will die. Just forget about me. 2:44, 2:46. No, let me help. And then at 5:53, I got an email message that my Dimex cannot be processed.
0: No message from Jackie between 2:46 and 5:53. Dimex is a digital identification issued to foreigners by Costa Rica and is required for banking and other

0: official expat activities. According to what I'm shown, Jackie's texts to Sebastian stop at 6:35 p.m. If these texts are from Jackie, we have a sense of her being extremely upset. She makes threats that she will kill herself and not to look for her. But then what happened? I want to know more about what was going on while these messages were being exchanged, and of course, afterward. Across this period of messaging, Sebastian says he tried to call Jackie.
1: I tried to call, yeah, multiple times, she would not answer. She's like, I told you not to, like, call me, you know, blah, blah, blah, like, all that stuff. So, at some point, after, let's say, an hour or whatever, like, the time for her to drive back, she was not here. So, I went to Tamarindo and checked, like, all around. Like, I know normally the place she likes to eat or, like, stuff. So, like, I check all around, right?
0: Tamarindo is a small tourist-developed town of around 6,000 people, about an hour and 20 minutes south of Playa Coco in good traffic. Sebastian took his scooter, and I estimate that the timing of this departure would have been around 1 p.m., with arrival sometime around 2 or 2:30 p.m. I asked Sebastian if he went to the physiotherapist's clinic. Since that was where Jackie had been when she went into town, it seemed an obvious place to start. But Sebastian says he didn't bother. Then, taking a breath, Sebastian prepares himself to get into the last crucial part of the day. The last time that he says he saw Jackie alive.
1: I kept messaging and checking if I had, like, message from her, like basically saying that she's back or whatever. And, not sure about what time I came back. By that time, I think I got back here about, like, dinner time, maybe around that time.
0: So, dinner time. I'll map out the timings as I go and figure out when this dinner time might have been. So you came back and she was here.
1: Yeah.
0: And then what happened after that?
1: Okay, she was here, okay, and normally, okay, like, when people are, like, really, like, angry and stuff, it's not the right time to have a conversation. So, since I didn't eat anything all day at that moment, I just went in town and eat, like, just to get her, like, a time bit, like, to cool down. Because, like, to be honest, like, I hate fighting, so I don't want any part in that. Like, anybody who knows me know I don't like fighting, and I don't want to fight, like, period. So, yeah.
0: So you went alone into town, down
1: yeah,
0: here in
1: yeah.
0: Coco, and ate at a restaurant?
1: Yeah, yeah.
0: Okay. What Sebastian tells me is different from what others say he told them about what happened when he first got home from searching Tamarindo. In this version of the story that he tells me, he comes home, sees Jackie, assesses she is still upset, leaves for town to eat around dinner time, he says, then returns again sometime after that, over an hour later. In a different arrival version, Krista recalls hearing that Sebastian arrives and stays home to eat with Jackie. Gordon says he heard that when Sebastian returned home, nobody was there, so he went into town and picked up some food and brought it back, and Jackie was there when he returned with it. In the version Sebastian tells me, where he goes to town to eat, Sebastian mentions the name of the restaurant he went to as being The Palms, but I haven't yet been able to find anyone who worked there at the time or who knew Jackie or Sebastian. In any version of the story I have heard so far, Jackie has returned home after texting Sebastian her I'm ready to dies, her don't look for me's, and her goodbyes.
1: When I came back, she was still in the same condition, basically, like, to the point where, like, her green eyes were literally black. Like, and I seen that multiple times. Obviously, okay, again, when she's like that, it's not the right time to talk. So I just went to shower. And while I was in the shower, she came and started to take toilet paper, like from, because the toilet obviously is right beside the shower. She started to take toilet paper and, like, throw it at me in the shower.
0: Like,
1: so,
0: the rolls?
1: Like balls, like paper mache, basically, right? Oh, okay.

0: Okay.
1: But like in a shower, like toilet paper make quite the mess, right? So I was like, nobody expect that, right?
0: Yeah.
1: So I just like took like a piece of paper and just throw it away. Like, stop doing that. It's like it's a disaster. Then she would not stop. She got towards me and punched me in the mouth, and my four like top teeth like went through my lip. Like, so I was like stunned, obviously, right? You don't expect to be hit in the mouth when you're in the shower and getting thrown toilet paper out.
0: Was it like a fist punch or a...
1: Fist punch, yeah. So, and she's an athlete and she's almost tall like me, so she's strong, like that hurt, right? And
0: did you start to feel yourself getting angry at that time, or just upset in a way that when she
1: just
0: punched?
1: Upset, obviously, but yeah. Like anybody who knows me, okay, like I spent 20 years in the army and I can't even scream at people, even though I was paid to do it. By the time I cleaned the mess, I came out of shower, dried myself, and I look, she was not there. So next thing I notice is in front of the couch, we have an ottoman or whatever you mm-hmm. call that, like to put your feet. Her engagement ring was there, and her phone. So I was like, this is like really weird, but like it's not the first time too that she get angry and leave and spend a day or two at the hotel, right? Like, or just park herself like a kilometer from here. And
0: would she leave her phone and ring it on those occasions too, or just this time?
1: She left her engagement ring before.
0: Okay.
1: But not the phone, as far as I know. So so obviously there was no way I could contact her. She had no phone. I took my bike and went like everywhere, like to look and stuff. And
0: it's about what time at night?
1: This was, I would say, between 7 or 9, like okay. Around that time. It was already dark.
2: A lot of different things are said to have happened in this afternoon to late evening window of Sebastian arriving home and Jackie arriving home and thereafter. I'll have to do more digging to see if I can figure out which, if any, version is 100% true. I wonder again about the punch in the face. Sebastian has already said he would not be the type to escalate.
0: And you're not the type that would fight back in that situation, you say?
1: No.
2: Through speaking to Jackie's friends and family, I've discovered that when Jackie left on 2 or 3 occasions, she would return. Sebastian himself has left before for periods of time and admits this to me. Some messages from Jackie to her sister Candace in October 2019 talk about Sebastian leaving and also are suggestive of an outburst he had. Jackie's version of the event reads as follows. October 24th, 2019, 8:02 p.m. Sebastian left me at a restaurant in town tonight for a reason I have no idea about, without money, and so I got a ride with a local to our condo. He left me with no money at night and didn't even care. Then when I came back and asked what happened, he lost it and threw his phone on the floor and then left on the Vespa without a helmet. WTF. Hopefully he returns okay. Geez, can we just have a normal life, please? Sebastian has told me that this incident 100% happened. He threw his phone down so he couldn't be reached, he said, and he left because the situation with Jackie was escalating. Back to August 17th, 2021.
0: So she leaves here. What's the option here if you leave? What would happen? Like if she walked out the door, she'd take her car?
2: The car is a gray Nissan Micra 4-door registered to Jackie, but both she and Sebastian drove it.
1: No, she did not take the car, actually.
0: Oh.
1: So the thing, okay, that was, again, hidden in social media, and I'm going to say it, at the beginning, okay, like, that's where, like, people, like, were, like accusing me of stuff. But it was confirmed by the neighbors there on that side, and she saw her leave the door with a small bag, like, that looked like a small grocery bag or something. And the description... She was dressed exactly like I said, and her hair were exactly the way I said. So our neighbor saw her leave the house.
0: At that time, between 7.

0: a line.
1: So, and this is confirmed.
2: I make a note to talk to the neighbors about what they might have seen. Sebastian also says there were sightings of Jackie over the following days in Playa Coco.
1: The other thing, okay, like following that, like in the next, I believe, 3 days, she was seen by people in Coco here, like people who know her for like years. So it was obviously her. It was not like some random person who was like, oh, I seen her. It was people who known her. But that's why like the three person who known her personally obviously know it's her. Because they were, no, we're not talking about that girl who was drunk on the beach. We're talking about your wife. Yeah. One of them, okay, was his name was Keith. I don't know his second name. He used to be the chef at Coconuts. And then the other was a waitress at the restaurant Santorini. Her name is Carol. Yeah.
2: I'll be trying to find and speak to the people who Sebastian says saw Jackie, and also to a person named Frank, Sebastian suggests, who knew them well at the condo they used to have, to get his thoughts on what might have happened.
0: Do you think she wants to be involved?
1: Yeah, that's why she's there.
0: Okay. So can I involve you in this?
2: And what about Lorraine, the woman who answered Sebastian's door? Over the course of my interview with Sebastian, she's appeared in the background, listening, patient, concerned. And I think she wants to say something.
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1: I am an actor, fresh out of theater school with big dreams and an even bigger drug habit. But things are pretty good. That is until my best friend is set up on a date with David Lee Roth. Yeah, from Van Halen. 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
2: She's a magician, comedian, fire eater, and the creative force behind the internet sensation Lucy Darling. Carissa Hendricks will be here to tell you about finding a community of magicians in Calgary and what it's like navigating the male-dominated field.
3: This is CBC News from Vancouver. Good morning, I'm Robert Zimmerman. A local official says a wildfire burning northwest of Clinton has damaged or destroyed buildings on about 20 properties. Kevin Skrepnik with the Thompson-Nicola Regional District says damage ranges from melted siding on a structure to all buildings on a property, including homes being destroyed. Meanwhile, the BC Wildfire Service says crews are facing more hot, dry conditions today as wildfires continue to spread across BC. Spain is declaring a national emergency over its wildfire crisis. Crews spread streams of water at a fire near Madrid as the military has stepped in to help combat the fires. Several wildfires are burning out of control near the

0: capital. The interior minister says 40,000 people have been or are being evacuated from their homes. Says 80 homes have burned, 50 of them are completely destroyed. Fires are also burning in Italy and in France, where 20,000 people have been evacuated in the southwest. Officials are gathering in Windsor, Ontario, for the long-awaited opening of the Gordie Howe International Bridge. Formal ceremonies are underway. The bridge links Ontario and Michigan, but the current U.S. trade war means today's celebration does not involve Americans. Meanwhile, U.S. trading partners are reacting to President Donald Trump's latest round of tariffs. They went into effect at midnight. The White House says they are targeting countries that have failed to tackle goods made with forced labor. Crystal Gamansing has more.
1: But you can't say that for European Union.
2: Kaya Kallas, the EU's foreign policy chief, scoffed, noting basic European working conditions versus Americans.
1: We have paid vacations. We have very good conditions, labor conditions for our employees. So it's not really grounded.
2: Grounded or not, replacement tariffs ranging from 10 to 12.5% have been imposed by U.S. President Donald Trump.
3: These were tariffs and search of an authority.
2: So. William Bain is with the British Chambers of Commerce. As the old tariff expired as of today and the new set ushered in, Bain says the U.K.'s special deal appears to have vanished.
3: The detail of what the president announced is that the EU gets a 10% all-inclusive deal, whereas the UK has got 10% plus existing duties.
2: The EU previously had 15% inclusively. Crystal Gamansing, CBC News, London.
0: Government ministers in India say they will meet with the leaders of a massive student protest today. The meeting comes after activist Sonam Wangchuk ended his 26-day hunger strike. The demonstrations were triggered over university entrance exam fraud affecting 2 million students. And back here at home, the property that was home to Crossroads Brewing and Distillery in downtown Prince George is officially up for sale nearly a year after an arson destroyed the landmark business. Tom Popick has more.
4: You know, it's complicated.
5: City Councilor Kyle Sampson calls the sale a major loss, saying Crossroads was more than just a brewery.
4: It was a gathering space. It was a place for people to get together with their friends and families. It was a great hub in our downtown core. And so to lose that business has been catastrophic.
5: Credited with sparking a downtown revival, the brewery also fell victim to increasing crime and public disorder. The owners telling City Council rebuilding would be difficult with the neighborhood under siege. Sampson says a worst-case scenario is the site becomes another parking lot.
4: This type of property gives a blank canvas for folks who want to be part of that new vision of downtown.
5: He says council is ready to help any purchaser with a plan.
4: My hope is that we can work with somebody who has a vision and a dream just like Crossroads.
5: The property's listed sales price is just under $800,000. Tom Popick, CBC News, Kelowna.
0: And that's the CBC News from Vancouver. More news here on CBC Radio 1 in half an hour. And now the forecast for Metro Vancouver and the Fraser Valley. Mainly sunny today with highs in the mid-20s, a low of 17 with a chance of showers tonight. We could see showers again tomorrow and Sunday. A chance of showers on Monday once again with highs hovering around 22 degrees. Right now in the Fraser Valley, it's 21 and mainly sunny, and 19 and mainly sunny in Metro Vancouver.
6: Hey, I'm Garby Bailey, in for Tom Power. Welcome to Q. Carissa Hendricks is a comedian, a fire eater, and the woman behind the popular internet character Lucy Darling. Carissa also works in a world of knowable secrets, a.k.a. magic. Carissa has worked hard to gain entry into the male-dominated industry, and while there, she figured out that magic tricks were made for men to perform. So, she's doing her best to shake that up. She came by to give us a glimpse behind the curtain. Plus, we remember the legendary jazz pianist Oliver Jones. You'll hear Tom's conversation with Oliver from a couple of years ago when he paid him a visit at his home in Montreal on his 90th birthday.

0: You're in an old theater with cabaret-style lighting, and a glamorous Hollywood socialite walks out onto the stage, and in a low, breathy voice, something like this, she asks for your drink order, and without putting anything in her empty cocktail shaker, she magically pours out the very drink you requested. This is the kind of classy mischief you can expect at a Lucy Darling show. Lucy is a character created by Canadian magician and comedian Carissa Hendricks. Now, Carissa left her home in Calgary at 16 years old, and while she didn't quite join the circus, she learned a lot of circus skills, like fire eating. Today, her show is the kind of entertainment that can't be replicated by AI. Forget about AI, guys. It's a combination of magic, comedy, and old Hollywood glamour. This month, Carissa Hendricks is bringing her alter ego, Lucy Darling, to the stage at the Just for Laughs Festival in Montreal. And my fellow Q guest host, Jill Deegan, caught up with her before the show.
1: Carissa is on the line with me now. Hello.
2: Hi, I'm so excited to be here. Thank you so much.
1: Me too. And I'm excited to talk to a magician because you are talking to a serious magic fan here. I'm never not gasping in a state of wonder. And I always want another hit of the state of wonder that really only a good magic show can bring.
2: I love that. That's so exciting.
1: So let's talk about your love of magic. You grew up in Calgary watching David Copperfield. What's your earliest memory of really falling in love with magic? Was there a specific illusion or trick? Or
2: it was less about the magic itself, and it was more about the idea that this was a knowable thing. This was something that I could puzzle out if I wanted to. If I really thought hard enough, I could figure it out. And so weirdly, I was the worst kind of spectator for magic. That's how I started out. I think a lot of great magicians start out that way. You know, a lot of people, I love that you go to magic shows and you're excited for the wonder. That is the ideal audience member. I am not the ideal audience member. I'm there to puzzle it out. And I love, even at like 5 or 6 or 7, this idea that these were knowable secrets. And I think a lot of magicians get into it that way because either you like the puzzle or you like that little bit of power as a young person you get from having this secret knowledge, this little bit of information. But I didn't realize that that was something you could get from books. I thought you had to work it out yourself. So my first sort of memories are me sitting there watching something over and over again, or really studying it as much as I could, trying to take it apart and come up with my own method of how I would have done it.
1: And your dad would say to you, now, how do you think he pulled that off? And you'd say, wow, maybe, and you'd kind of scheme it out in your own mind and solve the puzzle for yourself. And you didn't realize you could read magic books to learn how to do magic tricks. You really did have to figure it out yourself.
2: Yeah.
1: That's really been the story of all your skills and talents, because I know that you've picked up a lot of your circus skills, including fire eating, which we'll get to, while you were doing volunteer work as a teenager. What kind of volunteer work exposes you to fire eating?
2: So there's some great programs in Calgary for at-risk youth. They revolve around the arts, and there is a little bit of that crossover between like general arts and the vaudeville, the variety show. And those were the ones that fascinated me most. So sometimes, you know, I do a program called Art of Youth, and sometimes that meant you were painting murals in a garage for the city of Calgary. And sometimes it meant you were ushering for plays. And sometimes it meant you were at these fundraisers or these galas and you were watching acrobats. And one of those shows, I got to meet a fire eater. And I was so fascinated because my little puzzly brain went back to that thing it always does where it went, okay, what's the trick? And when I went and talked to him afterwards and found out there was no trick, he was just doing it, I couldn't believe it and really got obsessed and kind of forced him to show me what he meant. Because I kept thinking, no, it's like fake fire or there's something in his mouth protecting him. No, it's just technique. And so that kind of opened up my love of sideshow, because when you start out being obsessed with magic, you have this assumption that every performative skill is a trick and that if you just have the secret knowledge, you can do it too. And sideshow is one of those things where, yes, there is some secret knowledge, but really the knowledge is of self. It's you have to know how much you can handle and how much your nervous system is kicking in because it's pain, and when that pain crosses the threshold into doing permanent damage.
1: So it's sort of a mental game. I mean, talking yourself through, oh,

0: know, you think you can't handle this, but maybe you can, until the point mm-hmm. where you realize, no, actually, this is the right time to stop.
1: Yeah, absolutely. I mean, there's sort of an instinctual thing, especially around fire, where your brain goes, no, danger, stop. You know, it's, have you ever, I mean, obviously, I doubt
0: anyone's
1: done this.
0: Have I ever eaten fire? No, I haven't. Really haven't.
1: I was going to ask if you've ever, like anybody's ever challenged you to try to put your hand on a burner that you think is on. So that's like a science experiment you'll sometimes see people do where the burner will be off, but it'll be glowing.
0: Mm.
1: And people won't, even though they're being told and they know that it's not actually on, you can't make yourself touch it. You can't overcome that threshold because the self-preservation instinct is so strong. So when you get into doing sideshow stuff, the first thing you have to do is learn to quiet that instinct and push through, even though every single fiber, every molecule of your body from thousands and hundreds of thousands of years of evolution is saying, don't do this. This is very silly. Stop right now.
0: Okay, just got to play on the idea of survival there, because your survival instincts are telling most of us to pull away from the hot element and from putting the fire in our mouths. And yet you actually cultivated a lot of these circus skills initially as an interest, but then they became survival skills when you left home at 16. Tell me a little bit about what was going on in your life at that time and how skills like walking on your hands and eating fire helped you support yourself.
1: I always had a part-time job. You know, I did early morning stock service before school at London Drugs. I worked at a juice bar after school. I was babysitting as much as I could. And I knew what those paid, you know, like $5, $6, $7, $8 an hour. And the first time I was offered a show, it was for $30 for the show, which was what, 10, 15 minutes? So to me, it was a very capitalistic mindset. When I got kicked out and I had this opportunity to perform, I thought, okay, this is going to pay more than I'm ever going to be able to make doing stock service in the morning before school. If I want to stay in school, I'm going to need to figure out how to do this. So I used makeup to make myself look older. I was able to kind of skirt around. That's the other great thing about being a performer is often people don't ask for a lot of paperwork. And I was able to do these shows and squirrel away this money so that when it came time for finals, I could take a couple months off and really study.
0: Wow.
1: And it was such a delight because I did not care. Because for me, I was there to survive. Exactly what you said. I was there to pay my rent. I was there to get money for groceries. So there was no ego involved at the time. So I was able to go out and fail and have it not crush my spirit as a young person. Because for me, it was like, oh, okay, I messed up. It wasn't as good as it could be. I didn't get the laugh. Oh,
0: but
1: well.
0: I still got my 30 bucks.
1: Still got my 30 bucks, exactly. As long as I'm not fired, I'm good.
0: So, okay, when did it become more than just that? I mean, you're kind of surviving outside the family home doing all this. When did it become more than that? When did it become a passion for you?
1: There was this singular goal in my mind to become a teacher. And I did everything I could to move in that direction. And performing was really on the weekends or in the evenings to pay the bills. And so here I am on this track to get what I wanted. And I wasn't really thinking about performing as something that could be loved because it was my version of working at fast food as a teenager. And then I was at Boys and Girls Club. I got offered what I thought was my dream job. And I was finally confronted with the fact that, okay, this is what I've been working towards. If I choose this, I choose only this. And I would have to give up performing because they were very concerned about my split in my interests of like what I was doing outside of my job, which is fair because, you know, you're working with kids and they weren't quite sure what I was doing.
0: They were worried you'd start to teach the kids to eat fire.
1: I hope that's not what they were worried about. Gosh, oh my goodness. If that was their concern, that I was not doing a good job of setting their expectations.
0: But they just wanted your primary focus to be in that world of teaching.
1: Yeah, they had put a lot of eggs in the me basket. And once I was confronted with the fact that, you know, it was going to be either or, it became obvious to me that I could perform full time and teach a little, but I couldn't teach full time and perform a little. And I wasn't ever going to be able to give up performing, that I had really fallen in love with it. Mm-hmm. And so I quit. I'm being offered this job that has been my dream, that has been my singular focus forever, for as long as I could remember. And now I'm saying, no thanks. That's when the stage fright kicked in for me. I had already been performing.

0: performing 4 or 5 years. I'd been performing, quote unquote, professionally before that first touch of stage fright hit. So it was this weird combination of I had the skills, I had the confidence on stage, but behind it, there was this like ego shift of, oh, it matters now.
1: Now it matters.
0: Yeah, I have to be funny. I have to be good.
1: I'm Garvey Bailey. You're listening to Q, and you're right in the middle of Jill Deacon's conversation with Carissa Hendricks. Now, Carissa is a magician. She's a comedian. She's a fire eater, and she's from Calgary. And she performs on stage as her glamorous alter ego, Lucy Darling. Lucy is a quick-witted socialite who turns magic tricks into comedy. And the character is inspired by a very real celebrity. Let's get back to Jill's conversation with Carissa Hendricks.
2: I want to talk about your character, Lucy Darling. I understand that the idea for having that persona is something you came up with shortly after the death of Zsa Zsa Gabor. She was a Hollywood socialite and actor, and one of the first celebrities, and this is funny to think about now, but she really was one of the first celebrities to be known for her social life. Why do you think her death was so moving and impactful to you creatively?
0: I think I had recognized, maybe subconsciously, that she was the last one. I am obsessed with so many women of that time, you know, Eartha Kitt, Mae West, Katharine Hepburn, all these incredible women. And when she died, I was sort of confronted with this feeling that that energy had gone from the world. You know, we weren't seeing that kind of character coming in anymore, and all the people who were portraying it were falling off the other end of the spectrum. And it was a bit of a call to action. I loved that energy and that kind of woman so much that I felt like, okay, well, if I have to embody this energy for it to continue to exist for the next generation, then I will do it, because I refuse to like let it just ebb away.
2: Why? What did you love about it so much?
0: Oh, it's just so charming and effortless. We all want to be, I think sometimes we say it even though we don't mean it, this idea of like, oh, I don't care what other people think, or it doesn't matter. But we live in a world where we're constantly being observed, and, you know, we're curating these social media experiences for our peers. And so to portray someone like that, who's effortlessly charming and lovable and clever and funny and all those things we wish we were, but she's not trying, is just who she is. And I really feel like that with Zsa Zsa Gabor. You watch her on these chat shows, and she's playing as if she's dumb, but she's so not. She's so witty. She's so clever. She's so quick.
2: For people who aren't as familiar with Zsa Zsa Gabor, one of the things that she was known for was calling everyone darling. she would say, she couldn't remember their names. Have a listen to this.
3: Darling, what a lovely outfit you're wearing. You must give me the name of your dressmaker.
2: Carissa Hendricks, your character, Lucy Darling, also has a bit of a viral catchphrase. Here's yours.
3: Oh, no. Oh, no, it's all the way over here now, Chris. Oh, no.
2: You've got your hand over your mouth, your face. You kind of can't believe that. But the oh no, is what's that making you feel?
0: I just can't believe that that's the thing that caught fire. You know, I've been doing that since the very first show. It was part of Lucy's birth, and it was put in the show to solve a problem. I usually give characters certain rules. I love limitations. I love what they make you do as a comedian. And one of the rules with Lucy is, because she's effortless, she's also profoundly lazy. And so she will go to extraordinary lengths to avoid picking things up or moving things or doing anything that might come close to being perceived as manual labor.
2: Okay.
0: And so I had decided early on that, you know, if something falls on the floor, she can't pick it up. So either she has to decide that that thing doesn't exist anymore, or she's going to have to get somebody else to pick it up. And in the original show in Australia, I really fell in love with that bit, and I got really indulgent with it. And the longest I ever went with it was like 11 minutes.
2: With the, oh no, kind of, oh no, like it's gone. It doesn't exist anymore. Oh no.
0: And it just kept being funny. But at a certain point, I had to realize, you know, like, okay, yes, it's still funny, but it maybe isn't have the punch that it did if I can do it in a minute and a half.
2: Well, you could hear audiences in that little bit laughing at it, really responding to it. So the, oh no, is working.
0: It's been fun. It's been fun to see like little kids doing it and having it kind of permeate the culture. It's so cute.

0: inside of the Magic Castle. So what do you, and here you've won Stage Magician of the Year twice there. What do you remember about going to that Mecca, you know, for the first time?
1: Oh, it was, I mean, it was incredible. I'd wanted to go for a long time. It was my first time in Los Angeles. I had been flown out to shoot promo for this show that never even ended up happening. That was supposed to be four women touring their magic show. And I got to meet Ariane Black, this other amazing Canadian magician, for the first time. And we got to talking, and she's a member of the Magic Castle. And she went, oh, do you want to go tonight? Sure. I hadn't. Now, what you need to know about the Magic Castle is not only is it invite only, but it's a very strict dress code. So I'm in my dress that barely passes scrutiny. And Ariane just happens to have a three-piece suit in her trunk. So she looks stunning. She looks like she's going to the Oscars, and I look like her butler. And we go into the castle, and we're wandering around, and it's everything I wish it was. We saw shows all night. We sat at the Owl Bar and talked magic, talked shop. It was such a gift. But the extra nice thing is that I met some people that night. And so even though I wasn't a member, now I had three or four people who could walk me in anytime. And so I found myself looking for any excuse to be in Los Angeles so I could be at the castle. And when Lucy was born, the dream was to do it, like I basically wrote it, so I could do it at the castle. And I did it in Australia. And Tim Ellis, who runs the convention in Australia, was so kind. He's like, I'm going to give you a personal recommendation for the castle. Wow. So he submitted that. And I got in. And it was entirely off of, you know, literally the first show Lucy ever did. I got my invitation to perform at the castle. So it was a dream.
0: You know, I'm so interested in, and this isn't just the case at the Magic Castle, but it's just generally magic has traditionally been a pretty male-dominated space. So breaking into that world, did you ever feel like you had to challenge people's expectations of what a magician could be?
1: There is such a gift in the very strange way I got into show business to begin with. You know, I got 5 years in before I got my stage fright. And I was about 10 years in until I switched to really focusing on magic. So I got to step into the world of magic with a lot of confidence and a lot of skills and having already basically been a full-time performer for 5 years. So I didn't feel that way. Also, I had gone into magic assuming I had to invent absolutely everything I came up with. So I didn't have the expectations of being able to rely on the hundreds of years of beautiful literature. So for me, I didn't feel that. But I think most people do. It's important to remember that because magic is so male-dominated and more than almost any other art form, every single piece of information published for magicians is usually, almost 100%, by a man with the assumption a man is going to perform it. And because magic relies on you finding the very tiny space between what is perceived to be impossible and what is actually impossible, and that those things rely heavily on the assumptions people make about you, which means the assumptions people make about female bodies are going to be different than the assumptions people make about male bodies. So, you know, a man can get away with wearing a fairly baggy suit, whereas if a woman is wearing that, you think she's got a frying pan in there or something, right? You know, immediately you're going to assume something's in there. So as a woman coming into magic, you have to also be an inventor. You have to be willing to come in and basically start from scratch. But because that was my assumption with everything, it didn't startle me. But I think if you're a young person and you see magic and you go to the clubs and you understand that there are books, it's very easy for young women to get discouraged because every book you open is very clearly not for you.
0: The label I understand that you use to describe some of that is tomboy magic. I know you introduced my producer to that concept.
1: So my definition of tomboy magic is one of the many solutions that brilliant young women find to get around the fact that none of the tricks are for them. So, you know, you get people who come in female bodies and do very feminine acts. They have to invent things from scratch. Whereas another way to get around it is to lean into the persona of a tomboy and wear the suits and have the male wallet and have the male rings and make it this really great aesthetic, you know, and then you get to participate in the huge wealth of knowledge and all of the trickery and all of the existing gimmicks that the boys get to play with and still be a woman. And so it's more that tomboy magic is a solution for the problem of all literature being written for male magicians.

0: questions.
1: Being for people wearing top hats and overcoats and suits and such.
0: Yeah, exactly.
2: Okay, that's just the first part of Jill Deacon's conversation with Canadian magician, comedian, and fire eater Carissa Hendricks. We got more coming up. But right now, here's new music from our friends By Perula. This is Something Out of Nothing.

with Something Out of Nothing. Coming up, more of Jill Deacon's conversation with Carissa Hendricks, the comedian slash magician slash fire eater. Carissa will tell you about the risky stunt that earned her a Guinness World Record in Italy. In fact, her friend, who happens to be a dentist, was worried her teeth would literally explode when she attempted it. Spoiler alert, they didn't. But she did pass out in shock on her flight home. That story is coming up. Plus, we remember Canada's Oliver Jones, the legendary jazz pianist who died this week. You'll hear Tom's conversation with Oliver. They talk about his early days learning from Oscar Peterson and why the piano continued to be an extension of himself, even into his 90s. I'm Garvey Bailey. More Q after this.

Good morning. It's 10:30. I'm Robert Zimmerman. This is CBC Radio 1. In the news, 10 passengers and the pilot had to be taken to the hospital after a float plane crashed and burst into flames last night in the waters around the San Juan Islands. Island officials say recreational boaters helped retrieve victims from the debris. The flight was operated by U.S.-based Kenmore Air. A hitman who is already serving a life sentence for killing Air India terrorist suspect Ripudaman Singh Malik 4 years ago has been sentenced to another 15 years for an unrelated killing that took place less than 4 months earlier. 25-year-old Tanner Fox was sentenced for the manslaughter of an Abbotsford man. Police say 41-year-old Chad Kolovas was unarmed when he confronted Fox, who had broken into his home. And Kamloops RCMP say the remains of a man swept away in the North Thompson River 2 years ago have been found. Stan Kappas and a friend jumped into the river to rescue two young people. Mounties are calling Kappas a hero and say they hope the discovery of his body brings some closure to his family. And now taking a look at the forecast, mainly sunny today with highs in the mid-20s, a low of 17 with a chance of showers tonight. We could see showers tomorrow and Sunday with highs hovering around 20.

0: Today on Q, Jill Deacon's interview with Carissa Hendricks. She's a magician, a comedian, and a fire eater from Calgary. Now, Carissa was telling Jill about how leaving home at 16 led her to a life of performing. First, it was for survival, and then it was just for the joy of it. In those early years, Carissa learned a lot of circus skills, including one that would eventually earn her a Guinness World Record. In a moment, you'll hear Carissa talk about torch teething. I don't know. Sounds cool. It's a remarkable feat and one that came with painful consequences that lasted for years. Here's Jill Deacon talking to Carissa Hendricks.
1: You set the Guinness World Record for longest torch teething. So, Carissa, do tell me about torch teething. I feel like this is something else I've never tried. What does it look like and what does it feel like?
2: I have to assume that nobody knows what it is. I try to always start with that. It's hard in circus because, you know, obviously like with any industry, there's internal language. So torch teething is to have a lit torch in your teeth and to hold it there as long as possible. And the trick
1: is
2: really
1: flame being right at your teeth.
2: Exactly. So your teeth are on fire and you've drawn your lips back to try to protect yourself as much as possible. If you go see a performance, torch teething will typically be a trick on display in the act at some point. In a typical show, that trick goes on for 5 to 12 seconds tops, because that's about when the audience will clap and go, okay, this is too much. And that's about when the performer starts to realize they're going to cause long-term damage. I got a call from a great show in Italy, Lo Show del Record on Channel 4. And a lot of my friends had done the show, so it came highly recommended. And they said, hey, there's this record at 32 seconds for torch teething. And at the time, I was fairly well known as a very high-level fire eater doing 20, 30-second torch teeths in my regular show. So I fly out to Montreal. I practice it. I'm consistently getting 38 seconds. I'm confident. I say, no problem. I book the ticket. We're going. And then about a week before I get on the plane, I get a call from the producer saying, I'm so sorry. There's been a clerical error. The current record is not 32 seconds. It's a minute and 32 seconds. Yes, that's the reaction I had. But luckily it was over email, so he couldn't see me react that way. And I realized, you know, I've never been to Italy, and this trip and my payment is not contingent on me being successful. So, oh, no problem, sir. Absolutely. I'd love to go. Not a problem. So I flew out. Again, this is like the gift of my whole career, is that it's just having no expectations. And then, you know, you know how people are like, oh, I had a spiral into madness. I'm having a spiral into success. Like, it's not on purpose. It's kind of all by accident. So I fly to Italy with truly zero expectations I'm going to get this record. I'm there to do my best. And so you're there for a week shooting B-roll. I spend the week hanging out with Astro Jump, which is some of the guys from the Harlem Globetrotters, and Jody, the world's smallest girl, and I pet the world's smallest horse, and I'm having the best time. And then it comes the day for me to shoot. And I beat the record at 2 minutes and 1 second. And which is so much, which was, you know,
1: you went from 38 seconds in your practicing to 2 minutes and 1 second. My whole face hurts just thinking about that.
2: I think it was something about the live studio audience. You know, I had not been practicing in front of people, and there's this incredible superpower you get when you're being observed. Like, you are, I mean, character work is like this, where the observing me, them seeing me and assuming I could do it, made it true.
1: I can see that being very fueling. I'm also wondering what it feels like in your mouth.
2: So bad.
1: So, 2 minutes into it being on fire.
2: I did have some additional confidence. At the time, one of my best friends was a dentist, and he was concerned that the teeth
1: to have been
2: level
1: in your brain during that time. Okay, the audience is loving this. Okay, and then, you know, my friend the dentist can probably repair whatever's happening right now. Yeah.
2: Well, exactly, because he was worried that my teeth would explode under the heat or crack, because the teeth are not meant to hold that much heat. And also they have moisture. So as the moisture escapes, you know, it's scary. So we did some tests with some fake teeth to see how long it took for them to explode. And they started to do, to have like showing some surface damage at about 3 minutes. So I felt pretty confident. Okay, I'm going to be all right. I can hold on. This will be

0: fine. What I didn't account for is that inside your teeth is a nerve. And once your teeth gets a certain level of hot, it is now burning the nerve from the inside. And even when you take the torch out, the heat remains. So the nerve in my teeth and also the space between my teeth and my gums were both damaged. So my teeth were so hot, it blistered on the inside of my gums, which caused my body to go into shock, but not till the next day. So I was flying home and flying back to Edmonton, and my body on the plane is in shock. So I keep kind of passing out on the plane and waking up in cold sweat. And I'm still wearing the medal they gave me when I won. It was just such a surreal experience. I remember thinking like, oh, I died. And this is what purgatory feels like.
1: Wow. I'm guessing horrible. Maybe now that you've won the record, you don't do that trick much anymore?
0: No, not really. I mean, yeah. I'll do the 10, 15 second version of it. Mm. The hardest part was not the couple days after, even though that was horrific. The hardest part was that for about 10 years afterwards, if I was smiling in a typical Canadian winter and there was a soft breeze that brushed across my teeth, it was like being punched in the nose. It was because the nerves were so sensitive to heat and cold. And like even with ice cream, I had to be so, so careful. And even to this day, I watch people chew ice and I want to die. I want to crawl under a desk and cry and rock myself to sleep. Just the memory of it is so painful.
1: Okay. So, Carissa, you're not, I mean, that's probably the most extreme example. You also put nails in your nose and, I mean, all kinds of other things. There's so much physical risk and challenge to what
0: you do. That's not even close to the most extreme example.
1: Okay. Dare I ask? No. Okay. My point being here, what makes it all worth it for you?
0: Oh, I love, one of the things I love the most about Sideshow is that it really challenges the assumption about what you're capable of. That's what I also love about circus, right? I mean, people who can sit on their own heads, on some level, you're going, that's my body. You know, there's your mirror neurons are kicking in and you're thinking, well, I suppose I could do that if I wanted to. And it's cool to see what, you know, we all have, not quite, but we all have similar equipment. It's like, oh, my equipment could do that if I really wanted to. And so it's such a fun experiment, especially when you're the one inside the body and you're like, okay, it's time to like learn how to do this skill. And we're going to see how much pain I can take. And also, the fact that pain is an important signal that tells your body when danger is happening, but the signal tends to kick in before it's truthful. Mm-hmm. And so realizing how much control you have over your brain and how far you can push that signal and how close you can get it to what is truly dangerous is shocking. It's just such a fun experiment.
1: I love that idea too, that you are, the things that you do are a reminder, if we stop and think about them, that we can handle a lot more than we think we can, which is one of the beautiful things about all the circus work that you do. I want to ask you lastly about the magic. You know all the secrets behind the illusions. After all the years that you've been creating those illusions for audiences, giving us that sense of, oh, wow, what gives you that feeling of wonder?
0: Oh, I feel it all the time. For me, magic is not just about what's on stage. You know, my definition of magic is a little looser. You know, I believe that magic is anytime something is deliberately being relieved of its ordinariness. So a really great tasting menu where that was carrots and now it's the most insane meal you've ever had, that's magic. Or visual art is magic. Or like a beautiful song is magic. So I feel that all the time in different ways. But in terms of what we would refer to, what the average person would recognize as performative magic, I still feel it all the time. Because even though I know the secrets, I can know everything about what you're doing. But because it is based on my assumptions about human movement or about what you're supposed to be doing, if you are super dialed into who you are and the what looks natural in your body, I could know everything. I could hand you the gimmick. And you can still fool me because you are taking advantage of my assumptions. And so if you have a good understanding of who you are and you have enough empathy to dial into what my assumptions are,

0: about who you are, then you can fool me with nothing.
1: Thank you so much for creating so much wonder for all of us and for this great conversation today. Really love talking with you.
0: This has been honestly such a blast. I love talking about this stuff. I feel like everybody in my team is so sick of hearing me talk like this. So this is such a delight.
1: That was Jill Deacon's conversation with Carissa Hendricks. Carissa is a magician, a comedian. She's a fire eater, and she's from Calgary. She often performs in character as a Hollywood starlet named Lucy Darling. You can see Lucy on stage at Just for Laughs Montreal this Sunday, July the 26th.

0: That is some of the incredible Oliver Jones with Mean to Me. It's the opening track to his first ever album, the Oliver Jones Trio, Live at Biddle's. Recorded at the famous Montreal Jazz Bar, where Oliver made his name back in 1983. Oliver Jones died this week. He was 91 years old. Now, for decades, Oliver has been known as the greatest living jazz pianist in Canada. He grew up in the famous Little Burgundy area of Montreal and was taught to play by Oscar Peterson's sister, Daisy. He was surrounded by the sounds of that place, by the people, and he fell in love with the jazz he was hearing on the radio and in the clubs of Montreal. Although he loved the music, it wasn't until his mid-40s that Oliver played jazz as a career. Before that, he was traveling all over the United States for years performing pop music. But once he was back home in Montreal playing jazz, things took off for Oliver Jones. He's truly had an unbelievable career. He's won Governor General's Awards and received the Order of Canada. He's even been featured on a Canada Post stamp. A couple of years ago, Tom Power went to Montreal to Oliver's home to sit down with him next to his piano, naturally. They were surrounded by all the trophies and the awards and the accolades Oliver has won over the years. And they talked about his incredible life in music. Now, Oliver had retired a couple times, most recently in 2016. He didn't really play shows for other people anymore, but he did play during this chat. What a special moment. Here's Oliver Jones.
1: It's amazing to see, by the way. It's like your Order of Canada and your Order of Quebec and your Juno Awards and your induction into the Canadian Music Hall of Fame, your ticket stub from when you play Carnegie Hall. And then I looked, right next to that is a plaque from Union United Church.
2: Right.
1: For the, you know, the many years there. Something happened there when you were like five, right?
2: Yes, that was when I first heard Oscar. But I remember every Thursday, they used to have concerts there. People would sing, piano players, trumpet players. We sang poems and so forth.
1: Yeah.
2: So we were there. I was there with a couple of friends. And they said, well, let's go up in the front. We could sit on the floor. And Oscar was there playing. He must have been 16, 17 years old.
1: He's a young man.
2: But the thing that amazed me, I looked at his hands and I said, how is he going to be able to put those big hands, fingers in between, yeah, without hitting.

0: I'm making mistakes. I'm listening to him play, and there was no mistakes. But he has such powerful hands.
1: Yeah.
0: And I remember how serious he looked. It was amazing. I went home the next day and I wanted to play like that. When I was 7 and a half, we moved closer to Oscar's home. We were about 12, 13 doors away.
1: Yeah.
0: And so I used to be able to tell when he was playing. My good friend Ronnie Thomas lived right next door to him. So I would sit on the steps, and sometime Mr. Peterson would come by. And he never was a pleasant man as far...
1: This is Oscar's father?
0: Oscar's father.
1: Yeah.
0: And he would say, "Boy, are you there again? Don't you know that people got to go up those stairs and yeah. down?" So I got in the habit of listening to Oscar, and then I would go home and try, not very successful.
1: Do you remember any of those tunes that you would have heard from him and that you would have went back and tried to play again?
0: Yes. Don't Blame Me.

0: Oh, that's so cool. One day, I was about 8 or 9 years old.
1: Yeah.
0: And I was just about going out the door, and Oscar called me, and he had an older man there with him.
1: Yeah.
0: And he said, Oliver, I want you to meet my friend. He turned to the man and he said, we have a young pianist who's studying with my sister, and he's also starting to play pop tunes and some jazz thing.
1: Yeah.
0: And so I sat down and I played Don't Blame Me, as simple as could be.
1: Mm.
0: And I remember he was behind me, the man, and he kept saying, That's all he was saying while I was playing. And when I finished, I stood up to get ready to go up.
1: Yeah.
0: And he sat down and he took his left hand and he just went like that.
1: Up and down the piano.
0: Up and down the piano. Yeah. And then he played Don't Blame Me like I'd never heard it before. I said to myself, man, he plays nearly as good as Oscar.
1: Yeah.
0: It turned out he was Art Tatum.
1: No way.
0: Of course, I didn't know who he was. I didn't know who. And years later, I played for him in New York.
1: Did he remember you?
0: He said he think he remembered.
1: Didn't Duke Ellington come to town back in those days?
0: Oh, and Ellington.
1: And Charlie Parker.
0: Everyone, because Montreal was one of the stops, and when you went to Detroit or Buffalo, the next stop was Montreal.
1: Yeah.
0: And of course, as a youngster, I got to hear an awful lot of wonderful bands come through, and those were big days for me.
1: Did you see Charlie Parker?
0: Charlie Parker, yes.

0: How was that?
1: That was tremendous. That was outstanding. Of course, you know I played saxophone.
0: Yeah.
1: Very badly.
0: Yeah.
1: But hearing those guys, and later on getting the opportunity and got to play with wonderful players in New York.
0: Yeah.
1: I was working on Broadway.
0: Yeah.
1: That was one of my favorite jobs. And then I started to notice a lineup outside to get in. Then I started to say to myself, I'm finally making it.
0: Yeah.
1: And I also had an opportunity to play Carnegie Hall. And what a wonderful, wonderful. By this time, I was traveling.
0: Because for people who don't know, you were on the road for...
1: For a long time.
0: Man, and...
1: I was in Puerto Rico for 11 years.
0: You were on the... I was reading about you. Like, it was hard on your health, right? Like, you were on the road so much. Like, it took a...
1: Well, I... Yes, it did take a kind of bite out of me. I had a triple bypass and so forth.
0: Yeah.
1: But... It was wonderful because when I came back from Puerto Rico,
0: mm-hmm.
1: it was 1980.
0: Yeah.
1: And just by chance, I ran into the fellow who did a lot for my...
0: Who's that?
1: And that was Charlie Biddles.
0: Yeah.
1: He always used to say, man, you're a jazz pianist. Why, I don't know why you're playing all that crappy stuff. Because I was playing all the pop stuff.
0: Yeah.
1: And he says, man, you should be playing jazz. And Charlie said, come and play with me.

0: first job that I was really able to play jazz music.
1: Right, because you were playing pop tunes up to this point.
0: Pop, so all those,
1: kind of whatever, yeah. Anyone. You were a musical director. You were in Vegas. Yeah. You were in, you know? Yeah.
0: So I started playing, and I'm I'm waiting for someone to yell, play some.
1: Play some pop. Play some, you know.
0: Play some pop.
1: Yeah,
0: no, and everyone that was coming into here, Charlie, because Charlie, either he was playing Lullaby of Birdland or everything that Charlie touched, he was playing jazz.
1: Oh, beautiful.
0: And so I got in the habit of mixing up different things with Charlie. And I was so shocked when Mr. George Dirtz opened the club and called it Vittles. And so I got my opportunity from them. And then the following year, which is the second year of the festival, and I got to play at a first jazz festival.
1: Wow.

0: Beautiful. 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What's the secret to being 90 and still being able to play like that?
1: I don't think there's any secret. It's a matter of loving the piano, for sure. The piano is just a part of me. And it gives me such a warm feeling.

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And sometime I'll remember some of the beautiful tunes that I've played over the years. I'm just very melancholy when it comes to

0: Listen, you sound good as you ever did. Thanks so much.
1: My pleasure. Thanks for joining us here in Montreal.
0: Anytime.
1: All right. Thank you.
2: Ollie Jones, what a charmer. From 2024, that was Tom Power's conversation with Oliver Jones as Oliver sat at his piano in his home in Montreal. Oliver died this week. He was 91 years old. That's it for today. Q This Week was produced by Simi Bassi, Nathan Chizin, Diane Iros, Vanessa Greco, Vanessa Nigro, Cora Najawin, Liv Pascarelli, Adriel Smiley, and Caitlin Swan. Our digital team is Sabina Wex, Vivian Rashot, Julia Whalen, and March Mercanti. Our production assistant is Zoe Morris. Our intern is Amira Benjamin. Sam Hashmi, Emily Kiravesio, and Johnny Casamata were our engineers this week. Our director is Glory Omotayo. Our senior producer is Matt Murphy. John Perry is our executive producer this week. I'm Garvey Bailey, sitting in for Tom Power. Guess what? I'm going to be with you next week. I'll catch you then.

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1: Listen, sometimes the music gods really smile upon all of us. This week is one of those times. Brand new album from Charlie XCX, a new album from Shania Twain, a new album from The Strokes. Man, there's a lot to get into. The group chat's here, and they're eager to dive in.
2: This is CBC News from Vancouver. Good morning, I'm Robert Zimmerman. All 10 passengers and the pilot have survived after a float plane crashed and burst into flames last night in the waters around the San Juan Islands. All 11 people had to be taken to the hospital. There's no word on the extent of their injuries. Island officials say recreational boaters helped retrieve victims from the debris. The flight was operated by U.S.-based Kenmore Air. Firefighters are facing more hot, dry conditions as wildfires continue to spread across B.C. The B.C. Wildfire Service says the dry conditions with gusting winds will continue, especially in the southern half of the province. Meanwhile, Spain and France are asking for help from the European Union in their effort to contain growing wildfires. Tens of thousands of people and tourists have already been forced to flee, and as Ashley Burke reports, concern continues to grow.
3: In Spain, officials have declared a national emergency. Two wildfires outside Madrid have now merged. More than 19,000 people are now under evacuation orders. Enrique Martin says he had to run from his house because of a ball of fire. If he was 5 minutes later, he says, it would have wiped him out. The EU so concerned it's now

0: deploying its firefighting planes to Spain and France, where tens of thousands have been forced to flee an area near Bordeaux.
1: The fire was very close to house.
0: AFP photographer Roman Perichot was on the ground in Le Pourz, capturing the towering flames and exhausted firefighters trying to contain it.
1: I saw in our eyes that they were scared.
0: In total, more than 80,000 people have been forced to evacuate in Europe as wildfires continue to burn. Ashley Burke, CBC News, London.
2: Officials have been gathering in Windsor, Ontario for the long-awaited opening of the Gordie Howe International Bridge. Formal ceremonies were held this morning. The bridge links Ontario and Michigan, but the current U.S. trade war means today's celebration does not involve Americans. The European Union is among those responding to the Trump administration's latest round of tariffs. Effective today, more than 60 trading partners are being hit with levies up to 12.5%. The U.S. claims it's targeting nations that benefit from goods made with forced labor. EU Foreign Policy Chief Kaja Kallas is questioning that rationale.
3: What I've heard also, the argumentation behind that it's forced labor. But you can't say that for European Union.
2: Kallas says Europe has very good labor conditions, so the U.S. tariffs are not grounded. As for Canada, a statement from Dominic LeBlanc, the minister responsible for Canada-U.S. trade, says the tariffs are not unexpected. LeBlanc says Canada takes a tough stance on forced labor. Leaders of a student protest movement in India say the government has asked for 24 hours to consider their key demand. Nia Punya has more.
4: The youth-led protest becomes the latest show of dissent against Prime Minister Narendra Modi's 12-year rule. On Friday, solidarity marches took place across major Indian cities as tens of thousands of people continue to camp in the heart of Delhi. The protest started after a major medical exam paper leaked, but it has now become a Gen Z uprising against unemployment and the government's handling of the student protests.
5: The education minister must resign. He clearly isn't capable.
4: And now some are even calling for Mr. Modi to go.
6: The Prime Minister needs to go. Just removing one minister won't fix anything.
4: The movement is called the Cockroach Janata Party after India's top judge called unemployed young people cockroaches. The party's representatives held talks with two Indian ministers on Friday and claim New Delhi has asked for time to consider their demands. Neha Punya for CBC News, New Delhi.
2: And that's the CBC News from Vancouver. And now taking a look at the forecast, lots of sunshine today with highs in the mid-20s, a low of 17 with a chance of showers tonight. We could see showers again tomorrow and Sunday with highs hovering around 20 degrees, a chance of showers again for Monday and Tuesday. Right now in the Fraser Valley, it's 21 and mainly sunny and 19 and mainly sunny in Metro Vancouver.
7: You know, July is usually a quieter time for album releases, but not this week. No, this week we eat. First of all, we've got a new album from Shania Twain. Then we've got Charlie XCX, big follow-up to Brat. And here's a sentence I've not said in a minute. A new album from The Strokes. The group chat's here. We're going to get into all of this. I'm Elamine Abdul Mahmoud. This is Commotion. Natalie Harmsen is here. Megan LaPierre is here. And Joan Summers is here. Hello to all of you.
8: Hello.
7: It's nice to have you guys in studio. Listen, a lot to talk about, but first, if you guys don't mind, we'll kick things off with this.

0: the pride of Timmins, Ontario. That is Shania Twain. That song is called Dirty Rosie. The new album is called Little Miss Twain. Natalie, I'm going to start with you, pal. Tell me about this record. What does this record tell us about where Shania is at right now?
1: This is her getting very nostalgic and taking a trip down memory lane to the early days of her career. It's looking at her from ages 8 to around her early 20s, mm-hmm. before she'd made it. She was still Little Miss Twain performing in, you know, divey bars up in Northern Ontario. Yeah. Her mom was driving her to shows, and a lot of the songs are about that. They're really a love letter to growing up with, you know, lots of snow, going to Dairy Queen, and her mom.

0: mom driving her to shows. So it's a tender look at the past, but also there are some newer love songs in there as well.
1: I will say it's also like an album that's got a bunch of collaborations, which is like not a thing that I usually expect out of Shania. You got a song with Warren Treaty. You got a song with Josh Homme from the Queens of Stone Age. For me, this song is actually the standout record.

0: Shania Twain, the song is called Little Miss Twain. That's a name. That's it. That's the title track of the album. She doesn't only name drop Tanya Tucker in the song. Tanya Tucker is there buttressing the track. She's sort of like the lower, raspier voice there. Megan, what do you make of the musical choices that Shania is doing on this record?
1: Well, I think, first of all, that is such a power move, getting Tanya Tucker on the name-dropping Tanya Tucker song. Yeah. Very few could pull it off, and here we are. But I think, you know, I was thinking about how Shania kind of is the result of an experiment, which was the crossover between country and pop, right? Mm-hmm. And I was thinking about how, you know, we are seeing country infused in so many more ways. Not only is mainstream country thriving, I think Ella Langley's Choose in Texas just became one of the biggest songs of all time.
0: Yeah.
1: But alt country is thriving. We've got the Waxahachie, MJ Lenderman, Wednesdays of the World. And I think she's kind of a representation of country bleeding into all of these things, and it paving the way for people like Taylor Swift, who wouldn't have been able to pivot from country to pop if she hadn't kind of laid the path out.
0: Yeah, I mean, like, when I think about the idea of a country crossover, like, the textbook is Shania. Even if Taylor is the most maybe successful crossover act that there is, the idea that, like, how to execute that pivot, you know, she literally wrote the book on this. And so for her to be returning in a moment when you've got Ella Langley, which, like, to me, like, to be honest with you, like, I don't think of Choose in Texas as a song that is a crossover. That song is just a country song.
1: Yes, 100%.
0: But for it to become, like, one of the biggest sort of pop songs of the moment is shocking to me. It's definitely shocking to Joan Summers, who's certainly never heard Choose in Texas in her life, I don't think. Tell me about what you make of Shania returning in this moment, this idea that actually, like, country is doing really well, and actually, like, there's something about the culture that's responding to country music.
2: Yeah, you know, I'm probably going to be the first person to put Confessions 2 and Little Miss Twain in conversation with each other.
0: Okay,
2: but
0: Madonna,
2: it does,
0: Shania, let's go.
2: Remind me a lot of how we are in this cultural moment where, for a very long time, women were told that music, especially pop women and country stars even, had an expiration date. You know, like, very few rarefied artists like Dolly got to make music forever, got to be Dolly forever. But for the most part, women were told that you get to a certain point where your music doesn't sell, you become a legacy act, and you tour the same old stuff all over.
0: Right.
2: And I really like seeing these women who carved lanes that so many people followed them through, coming back and making new music, wanting to be in the conversation, wanting to be received for that, and using new inspirations and old, and bringing the history with them into the present. I find it really interesting, especially following her documentary, which I really feel like put her back in the conversation in a big way, in front of an audience that probably wasn't as familiar with her, which is nuts to me, of course, right? Yeah. Like, growing up with Shania, it's like, how do you not know Shania?
0: Yeah.
2: But, you know, the world has gotten older and people have gotten younger. And so I'm happy to see her back, and I'm happy to see so many women like her coming back with new material.
0: Yeah. I think when I think of this new material, what I like about it is that it's also not just like, hey, I'm just sitting here, come see me in a small theater. Like, these songs are competitive. Like, these songs, like, want to perform on radio as well as they do, you know, as, like, very deeply reflective of her life, but also at the same time, some of those are bops. So, like, you want to hear this on a country radio. Natalie, over at CBC Music, you guys ranked Shania records, and I'm going to put you a little bit on the spot, because presumably there's going to be an updating of the rank of Shania albums.
3: Oh, yeah.
0: Presumably Come On Over, still the greatest of all time, but but where does Little Miss Twain sort of fall in that ranking?
4: Yeah, so in our list of seven, we've got this one at number six. Unfortunately, we've got Now in last place.
0: Yeah.
4: And part of the reason why is, again, we have that really autobiographical songwriting on this record. Also, because it's really just not as poppy as that one, which I know was really kind of trying to be a big comeback album for her. You could tell she was kind of chasing that chart success and trying to maybe replicate perhaps the early glory days of her career. Whereas this one, yes, there's still bangers, but I think it feels a lot deeper to me, because we're treading that maybe newer material that fans who are maybe in their 20s like me just aren't familiar with from those early days of her career. So in that,

0: aspect. We're like, we're seeing the growth here. We're getting some rock, some Motown, some bluegrass. Mm-hmm. It sounds good with her huskier voice. For the most part, on the love songs, I'm hit and skip. But on some of those other ones, I'm with it.
1: Yeah, I think that there's something also about hearing someone like Shania go like, oh, my voice can now do different things. Mm-hmm. Let's actually like sit into those. I listened to it twice. I listened to it last night when it dropped. I listened to it on the way in this morning. And it made for a wonderful sort of summer drive music. That's where I'm at with Shania. We are going to pivot now because there is another big return. And that is this one.

0: That is Charlie XCX. The song is Rock Music. The new album is Music, Fashion, Film. It is a follow-up to a hard album to follow up, right? So she's following up Brat. Brat was from 2024. That's a sort of a generation-defining moment. People would go like, oh, I remember where I was when that record came out. And then you hear her there on that song going, it's a pretty bold statement, saying, hey, the dance floor is dead. She's never making rock music. I don't know if that's entirely true in terms of as a whole generation of musicians, but maybe I'll ask you about this, because when that lyric came out, a whole bunch of people said, what's going on here? What are Charlie's intentions? Now that we actually have a chance to hear the album, what is going on here?
1: Well, I think it's so interesting that part of the what makes Charlie kind of a complicated persona is that she's so dry and sardonic and funny, but people can sometimes find it hard to know where the joke ends and where the real Charlie begins. And I think that's been a huge part of like her breaking down the brat persona, because now she's got this reputation as being like, you know, the 365 party girl. But she's like, I could be a good girl, actually. And the dance floor is, in fact, dead. And she is, in fact, making rock music, although she did do that one interview where she said, no, what? Who said that? Like
0: me, I just said that.
1: I said that I'm making rock music, but actually I'm kidding. It's not rock music. But I think it is. I think it is.
0: I was like, look, the T-shirt you're wearing today on air, they don't build statues of critics. That is a Charlie XCX quote.
1: Yeah.
0: Joan, I'm going to say something wild and nuts, and then you can tell me, Elamine, don't say this. But I read this record the same way that I read Yeezus when it came out. I'm going to make a Kanye West parallel, which is that after...
2: I'm sweating.
0: I hear you.
2: Palms are sweating.
0: Let me land this plane. I feel like if Brat was Charlie's idea of like, okay, here's a generation defining record. Here's a record that everybody's going to listen to, which is her beautiful Dark Twisted Fantasy. There's something to be said about this record saying, here's what I'm going to do. I'm going to expand my new fans' idea of who I am. And I think that's what this record is sort of doing. How do you receive this Charlie in this moment? And am I nuts to make a Kanye West comparison?
2: Yeah, I mean, something that the project of Charlie XCX has really bent towards in the post-Brat era is both a reflection on what made Brat so popular and the profound effect it had on her personal life, but also who she is as an artist and this dichotomy between these brats, to use a colloquial term, that joined during that era versus, let's say, the angels that have been with her from the beginning. And I find it really interesting that she brought back the collaborators from True Romance, like Ariel on this album, who has gone on to win Grammys since working with Charlie. But on this record, you really hear her going back to the sounds that she was playing around with in her garage, in her bedroom, and reminding people that, like, before the 365 party girl, before the big pop persona and the trolling and all of that, I just, like, was an anxious suburban girl in the UK who just, like, really wanted to be a pop star and really wanted to make cool music.
0: Yeah.
2: And I want people to like me, but I also don't want people to like me too much, because when they like me too much, it makes me feel bad about myself.
0: Yeah.
2: And I love that. And it is alienating album. I think it's going to hold up in many of the ways you say with Yeezus, where, like, I think Brat is going to be so of the moment. We're going to listen to that album in 20 years and be like, oh my God, that is the most 2024 album you could possibly
0: make. It's a Frozen and Embers thing.
2: Yeah. And then you're going to listen to this, and I feel like this album is going to retain a sense of timelessness, because it is about a very, like, profoundly human experience that she is going through, despite how unrelatable it is.
0: Oh, I should say also, one of the guest verses, one of the guest features on this record is none other than Canadian filmmaker David Cronenberg. One of the maybe wilder moments on this record. What did you make of that moment?
2: I love that moment. I mean, we know that she loves Cronenberg. If you follow her sort of Letterboxd journey or any of her writing, like, she has been watching basically every movie ever made, and she loves Cronenberg. She talks a lot about, you know, Cronenberg's movies deal with identity and eternity and death and, like, what it means to be human, and that seems something Charlie is very interested in. And the album ends with him essentially

0: essentially saying, after they've auto-tuned him and looped the monologue he does, everybody dies. Like, everyone has oblivion. It's going to be so nice. You don't have to be Charlie XCX anymore. Like, yeah. The art will endure, but you get to die. You get to stop doing this. And I find that to be so profound. She's like, okay, I'll make music. I'll be myself. And eventually, I won't have to do this anymore.
1: Yeah.
0: And I think that that is a moving statement from an artist at the absolute pinnacle that everybody is chasing. I mean, you mentioned the dance floor is dead. That set a pace that everyone felt they had to respond to. And she's like, I don't want people to have to respond to me anymore. Someday I get to die. It's so nice.
1: Okay, actually, I want to talk more about this record. But first, let's hear a little bit more of this new Charlie XCX album.

0: So that song's called Wink Wink. Natalie, you gotta say, like, for someone who's a little bit unsure about the level of stardom that she got to because of Brat, it's not like she's entirely disappeared. It's not like she's like, oh, you know what? I should just be entirely quiet. And for the past couple of years, she's put out a mockumentary earlier this year called The Moment. She also did the soundtrack for Emerald Fennell's Wuthering Heights remake, which controversially was actually, I had a great time with that record.
1: I think just you.
0: And I know that. You know what I mean? Like, and I am well aware that it's just me just out here on this branch, but that's fine. None of those projects, though, had the same reaction that Brat did. I think maybe that was kind of intentional. I think like, there's something about sort of trying to downscale the level of attention they end up getting. But when you get to this album, do you hear a record that's going to make people go, yep, she's still on the vanguard of pop music in 2026?
1: Oh, absolutely. I think even from the moment that rock music dropped and was so polarizing and people were kind of taken aback and thinking, whoa, what is she going to do next? She keeps you on your toes. Like, that's who she is as an artist. And she's talked about in interviews how her albums repel each other. And so she intentionally is saying, we are past the Brat era now. I don't need to replicate that because I've had the success. I've had this moment. Brat summer, it's over. We're moving on. And I think that's a beautiful thing. I mean, she was going to take a break, right? And then she ended up making this album during Paris Fashion Week because she was just that inspired. And making art is truly the thing that keeps her driven. It's what gives her purpose in life. And you really get that sense with this record. So we don't need to replicate Brat. We're past it. And that's a good thing.
0: As an aesthetic also, you know, it's like, it could not be less Brat. You know, like, I think like, you know, you go from the very minimalist, here's a green packaging, just the word Brat, you know, in lowercase, to this beautiful portrait on the cover of this record. Of course, who else but Marc Jacob and John Cale, Velvet Underground, and Martin Scorsese being like, what am I doing here? I also wonder. And you know what? I'm here for it. I'm here. What do you make of the aesthetic so far, what Charlie's given us?
2: I feel like it is, again, like Natalie said, it's just absolutely the polar opposite of Brat, and that the music is that way too, and she wants it to represent that element of it. And I think the fashion element is really interesting too, that she made this album during Paris Fashion Week and obviously music, fashion, film.
0: Yeah.
2: But I think the film part was kind of explained in some of the lyrics where she was like kind of meditating on her pivot, because I think that was another thing about her persona that was misconstrued, because she just all of a sudden was in like a bunch of movies and working on all of these films, and people were like, wait, what?
0: Yeah.
2: But I think she's also kind of coming to grips with, and I think this is reflected in the aesthetic, she's coming to grips with the limitations of art as well, because like, to me, Spring Summer 26, that closing track as well, like, she's just like, I became like a cultural phenomenon, and yet I did not save the world. I did not save myself, and I just have to now reckon with, how do I keep on expressing myself and reinventing myself when I know that it's not going to fix things. There's atrocities happening left and right every day that we have to deal with. And how am I going to cope? I'm going to make music.
0: There's something to be said about artists getting to the very limits of what art can do, because I think like in those moments, you actually get something very creative.
2: Exactly.
0: Out of those artists. My name is El Amin Abdul Mahmoud, and this is Commotion. Natalie Harmsen is here, and Joan Summers is here, and Megan LaPierre is here. And there's another release that we got to get to today. These guys helped set the expectations that we have of modern rock music. And then they went away for a little while. And then we had them a little bit. And then they keep taking very, very long breaks. Now they're back with this.

0: I find it interesting that at the time, a lot of people were like, the Strokes seem to be the only rock band that anyone wants to talk about. They're the only rock band around. They're defining the New York scene. They're defining the sound of the time. Yeah. They are the band of the late 2000s in terms of rock music. And at the time, you really felt like this is going to be the band that's around probably forever, right? Like a Radiohead or anything like that. And it has proven totally true. I think Julian Casablancas learned exactly what kind of brand he has to sell to move records for the rest of his career, and he has continued to sell that brand. I don't know if I have necessarily wanted to always keep up with what he's got going on, but that's fair. I did find the 2020 album to be really an interesting album after all of this time, and this one too. We were joking in the green room earlier. I think we saw him sneaking out of the studio here with Charlie's auto-tune, I will say.
1: This album opens with Charlie.
0: But you know what? He's been singing long enough. Yeah.
1: Doing some auto-tune, you're like, is this Julian Casablancas doing some auto-tune? Okay, I did not see this coming. I will say, though, like, the influence of them, maybe aesthetically speaking, like, has not ever gone away, Megan. I feel like that, to me, is kind of bananas.
2: Like, yeah, every time I hear Last Night, I'm like, oh, every band ever has ripped this off. It's wild.
1: They're still ripping it off.
2: They are, and they will for years to come, but it's wild. I think the auto-tune thing is, like, the big sort of focal point for me, because we are taking, like, this poster child of the indie sleaze era, where like even contemporary nostalgic accounts are like just going on about the hair like it's a conservative attack ad against Justin Trudeau. Like they were what was cool. They were rock music. If we can throw back to that.
1: Not the conservative attack ad, though.
2: I'm
1: also,
2: sorry.
1: No, that's also a throwback. Necessary, yes.
2: The hair talk. It's really funny to me because, yeah, Julian Casablancas has one of the most distinctive voices in indie rock.
1: Yes.
2: And he is deliberately obscuring it on much of this record. And that, to me, is like kind of potentially an attempt to humanize himself in a way, because he's like, I'm not just like a cool disaffected rock star.
1: He's more political this time around.
2: Exactly.
1: Too, right? We've seen sort of some of the political presentations that they've had, like at Coachella. You know, there's something about the way that he's showing up that's like, you know what, we've always been here, but also we get to tweak ourselves in some of these small ways.
2: Exactly. He's evolved with the times, or he wants to show himself like that, and I think now he's going for a little bit more of an everyman thing than being just like, you know, the pedestal, which I think is really interesting, especially in this day and age.
1: I will say, like, not a lot of bands get to make it to 20 years, Natalie. Nope. That's a rare thing, right? And also, we should note, many of their top stream songs are actually from the record that you mentioned from 2020. So, like, they've had this kind of longevity where they're not just a legacy act, even though we've had them for such a long time. Mm-hmm. I should say also that 2020 album, that's the album that won them a Grammy. Like, they're still, when they come back, people sort of seem to pay attention. I feel like they had a show in Toronto.
2: They did. I was there.
1: That was the biggest show they've done in Toronto, right?
2: It was at the amphitheater.
1: RBC.
2: Yep.
1: Which is, it's crazy to me to think that finally, 20 years into their career, mm-hmm. they can sell out, you know, a venue of that size. But does this tell you that the Strokes are actually like pretty well in the pocket of a second wind?
3: Oh, absolutely. They're not going anywhere. And even just being around people in the crowd, of course, they go crazy for the hits, naturally. Anything from Is This It? Everyone's jumping out of their seats, phones in the air. But even with the new material, you could see kind of a hunger and an excitement there, and people just wanting to hear what this next chapter is going to bring. And now I think that we've gone through the matrix with them on this new robotic journey.
1: Yeah.
3: I think it's really exciting to see, especially somebody, you know, that comes from a lot of privilege, like Julian has, as most of the members of this band have. You're kind of taking a step back and saying, the revolution is coming. I come from money, but the revolution is coming. Please be prepared, okay?
1: I actually specifically want to hear that sentence from Julian Casablancas. Yes. I know I come from money, but also the revolution's around. Yeah. It's around the corner.
3: Yeah.
1: Does the record work for you?
3: I love it. Okay. I think the first few singles, maybe I missed a little bit. I kind of was like, okay, I don't know if I'm fully buying into this, but some of the other songs, like Dine and Dash, is excellent. The Closer is also really great too. I think you really get taken on this journey. The songwriting is still sharp. We're getting an Anthony Fantano diss in insane to me. He's also, I think he's talking about The Weeknd. There's a little Harry Styles reference too. So they're really proving that they're still able to tap into this cultural zeitgeist while still remaining true to who they are as rock and rollers.
1: Can I tell you something that's a little bit wild to me?
3: Hit me.
1: It happened with the Strokes. I think it happened a little bit for me with Charlie.
3: Yeah.
1: And it happened with Confessions. when Madonna dropped it. So like these artists are dropping singles.

0: singles that I'm not sure are serving the album as a whole. Because like the singles are fine.
1: Yeah.
0: The albums are much better than those sort of launching singles. When you listen to this record, Joan, is it working for you?
2: Yeah, it's definitely working for me. And it's in conversation with some of the names that we've brought up throughout this. I was thinking a lot about, you know, at my magazine, I have these interns that are coming to me with their opinions on Somber and, you know, Sally When the Wine Runs Out and MJ Lenderman. And it's interesting.
0: Waif Like Men. Yes.
2: One of them said, there's this guy, MJ Lenderman. Everyone seems really into him. I want to know why. And I'm like, well, just Google Julian Casablancas. And I explain everything. I'm like,
0: that's the hardest thing.
2: Yeah, like everything old is new again. And that is how I feel on this. I mean, it definitely reminds me of when I first started listening to The Strokes, stealing it from my friend's older brother.
0: Yeah.
2: First Impressions of Earth, a polarizing album, but one that I go back to the most. I think I'm definitely going to go back to this album more than many of theirs. It feels very contemporary. It feels very current. And I do like that he's sort of responding to our political moment. I mean, is it a get out of jail free card? Yeah, it is maybe a new experience for him to sort of say, like, hey guys, we're gonna eat the rich, but I'm in the line too. I'm gonna be in the line cheering you on. Okay. Like, I'm right there with you. But I do. I think that it is a very contemporary sound. And I think if you like The Strokes, you're really gonna love this album. And if you've never listened to The Strokes, this is a great place to start.
0: I will say, like, I had not put MJ Lenderman in the Julian Casablancas child, you know, bucket. Like, does that track for you, Megan?
2: Visually. Not sonically.
1: Visually, for sure. I think
0: it's the hair.
1: It's again, we're back to the hair. It all comes back to the hair. Like, it really is true. And just, like, he became this model for everyone, even, like, unknowingly. I think Cameron Winter can get into that, too.
0: Oh, yeah.
1: Yeah, like, you know, like, every big front man of recent times were just like, well, there's a clear lineage to Julian Casablancas. And, you know, the fact that he is still also around is pretty cool.
0: I think one of the things I have to do when I leave the studio is think about the ways that I'm copying Julian Casablancas.
1: We all do.
0: You've opened a new path for me, and I did not see this coming. I really appreciate your time. You guys have been wonderful. Thank you so much for being on the show. This has been the best. These albums are great. Thank you so much. Natalie Harmsen is a journalist with CBC Music. Megan LaPierre is an associate online editor at Exclaim Magazine. And Joan Summers is a culture writer for Paper Magazine. They were all right here in our Toronto studio. That is it for the show today. My name is El Amin Abdul Mahmoud. This show is called Commotion. We'll be back on Monday. We'll see you then. Have a great day.

0: Good morning. Here are your headlines from the CBC Vancouver newsroom. I'm Tarnjeet Parmar. All 10 passengers and the pilot have survived after a float plane crashed and burst into flames last night in the waters around the San Juan Islands. All 11 people had to be taken to the hospital. There is no word on the extent of their injuries. Island officials say recreational boaters helped retrieve victims from the debris. The flight was operated by U.S.-based Kenmore Air. Firefighters are facing more hot, dry conditions as wildfires continue to spread across BC. The BC Wildfire Service says dry conditions with gusting winds will continue, especially in the southern half, contributing to the quick growth of any new wildfires. The service says the 59 Creek wildfire, which is burning out of control northwest of Clinton, has grown to more than 102 square kilometers. In Boston Bar, authorities are once again warning holdout residents to flee the fires that now surround the Fraser Canyon community. And event organizers are keeping a close eye on smoky conditions across the interior. The BC Summer Games moved its opening ceremonies indoors as smoke settles over Kelowna. Outdoor events are also being postponed or moved inside for that competition. Those are your headlines from the CBC Vancouver newsroom. For more news anytime, you can go to the website cbc.ca/bc or you can use the CBC News app.
1: Hey Canada, are you ready to iron out some jokes from the home of the

0: jokes are never dirty.
1: We are very happy to be back here in PEI,

0: According to a national survey, PEI ranks as Canada's unhappiest province. Are you unhappy, PEI? Or are you unhappy with this claim of unhappiness? Right, because I'm happy not to mention it if that makes you happy. But I'm also happy to tell the rest of Canada I'm very happy to be here. And the audience here seems pretty happy. So let's just move on. Yeah. Time to meet two debaters who are ecstatic, which is a fancy word for happy, to be here. This comic once thought he spotted the female lead from the movie Fatal Attraction, but it wasn't even close. Here's Saskatchewan's Kelly Taylor! Kelly Taylor from Saskatchewan, striding across the stage deliberately in a very fancy shirt.
1: Yeah, it's from my uncle who passed away. Thanks, Steve.
0: Yep. They should have buried it with him.
1: One point.
0: Thank you. And this comic once saw the bands Fish, Corn, and the Black Eyed Peas in concert, but felt they could have used some salt and pepper. It's Halifax's Claire Belford. Hi, Claire.
2: Steve.
0: Welcome back. Nice to have you on again. Your topic is one that requires precision thinking. Darts versus pool. Which is the superior sport? Personally, I like them both, and I'd love to see them combined. For example, if you accidentally sink the cue ball, your opponent is allowed to throw darts at you, which you can deflect with the pool cue. Now, throw in a barroom brawl, and I bet Rogers would bid a bunch for the broadcast and naming rights to this new sport, Daoul. Wait, no, you're right, sir. Poo arts, that's better. Now for a debate that's right in our pocket. So, whereas it's a more complex sport that has fewer safety concerns and greater popularity, be it resolved that pool is superior to darts. Kelly, you are arguing for this, please, my friend. You have 2 minutes, starting now. Kelly Taylor.
1: Okay, I got to admit, I messed this up when I got this debate. I thought I was debating pools versus darts, as in swimming pools versus hack and dart cigarettes. And I wrote a great debate about how fun water slides are versus getting lung cancer from hack and darts. I'd like to say pool is a game for everybody. Ball and hole, black one last, simple. You can piece it together when you're hammered. That's a real game. Darts is for the elites. The rules and the math, it's impossible to look cool throwing a dart. Who are you impressing at the bar, tossing a needle with wings, using your best limp-wristed overhand high arc technique? Pool, you miss a shot, you might drain a ball. I played darts once. Missed a shot, hit my Uncle Murray in the neck. Sad funeral, got a great shirt out of it. Some of the best egg salad sandwiches I ever had were at that funeral. Pool has variations, snooker, bumper pool, and so on. Darts, you have one variation, lawn darts, which coincidentally was banned in 1989. The same year my dog got killed by playing lawn darts. It was my Uncle Boyd's idea. Throw it over the clothesline. Oh, there goes Shaky. Pool, you can close one eye to get a better feel for your shot. Dart, you close one eye because you took a dart in the eye. Thank you very much, Steve.
0: Kelly Taylor. Ladies and gentlemen, nice job. Now, here to pull a complete 180 on Kelly in favor of her darling darts, let's hear from Claire Belford.
2: I would like to open my case against pool with one simple word,

0: Dualies. Some radio listeners may not understand the reference, but Charlottetown does. Dualies is basically like the Legion, but for guys who owe their mom money. It's as much a pool hall as it is sort of a living museum of divorce. And oh yeah, it's carpeted. Movies want us to believe that pool players look like Paul Newman in The Hustler, when really, most of them look more like the cue ball. Have you ever seen a professional dart player? Talk about the duality of man. Those are the most stoic-looking Joe Blows you've ever seen. Every pro darts player looks like he just completed a 5-day silent yoga retreat and then won a hot dog eating contest. Darts players look like if Guy Fieri found inner peace. They're not bothered if anyone likes the flame decals on their short sleeve button up. Because they know their own worth. And may we all achieve such profound enlightenment as that noble, frosted-tipped everyman. Thank you, Steve.
1: Claire Belford. Yeah. Claire Belford, on behalf of darts, but really more so against pool, and more specifically, dualies in specific. It's time now for the bare-knuckle round. We're debating pool versus darts, so on my cue... Let's make a clean break and leave your opponent in a state of chalk. If they make some sharp points, let out a big bull sigh and tell them how it felt. So throw everything at the wall and see what sticks, starting now.
0: Kelly, you said pools for everyone, but who's everyone? Like, who has room for a pool table anymore? I live in a condo. Where would I put my pool table? On the bus? With darts, though, you can just start throwing. People will make room. Trust me.
2: Get a bigger house then, Claire. A little motivation to work harder, hey? Goals! This Dooley's place sounds like heaven. If it's anything like the Legion, it's just cigarette smoking, pool, and you guys have meat draws, I'm in. Other guys that owe their moms money? Come on. How do you actually think I afforded my house?
0: I don't know. I assumed your wife was rich. I knew it wasn't for comedy money.
2: Oh, that's a dart snob right there.
1: Okay, that's the bare knuckle round, everybody. That's a good place to stop it, I think. Time now for the firing line. In my hand, I have a list of questions on darts versus pool, brought to you by Cue Ball. Cue Ball. What not to call a bald guy holding a fistful of darts. The 2025 World Pool Champion won $250,000. What did the 2025 World Darts Champion get? Claire?
0: Love.
1: Full stop. Love. Okay. 1 point. Kelly?
2: A coupon for two can dine for $19.99 at A&W. A&W is expensive. You need a coupon.
1: It's a nice plug. Good try, but wrong. The 2025 World Darts Champion got £500,000. What does sportsinsuranceforyou.com say is the most common injury sustained by darts players?
2: Kelly. Hurt feelings.
1: Not hurt feelings? Good guess, though. Half of 1 point. Claire Belford.
0: No, actually, their feelings are fine because the most common injury sustained by darts players is they are absolutely drowning in it.
1: And the it we're just going to leave open-ended. The most common injury sustained by darts players is thrower's elbow.

0: the horse elbow.
1: Quite the athletes, those dart players.
2: That's the firing line, everybody. All right. It is almost that magical time when our Confederation Center audience votes. But first, here again to tell us why darts are right on target as far as she's concerned, let's hear again from Claire Belford.
3: Okay, sure. Pool is a great game. For perverts. Pool is a bar game that lures women into bending over. Squeezing our cleavage together to square up shots. I'm supposed to believe that the cue stick isn't some big phallic fantasy? Disgusting. In bars where women are already vulnerable to the unrestrained ogling of drunk, nasty little men, pool increases that vulnerability. A game of darts arms us. Back to you, Steve.
2: Thank you. Claire Belford, everybody. On darts being better than pool. Now, here to try to rack up even more points in praise of pool, and really it's a matter of self-defense at this point. Let's hear from Kelly Taylor.
1: As you can tell, I think we can all agree, I'm not the smartest guy around. Pool is easy, stripes and solid. I'm not even smart enough to play darts. Well, it's all math. 18, three times. Kelly, it's your turn. No, sorry, I'm over here with a pen and paper adding things up. 180! How many pitchers of beer have been dropped because of that guy's yelling? If you're good at pool, you're called a pool shark. If you're good at darts, you know what you're called? A dart player. Thanks, Steve.
2: Kelly Taylor, trying to champion pool over darts. Claire Belford says the opposite, and it's time for our Charlottetown audience to place a vote by applause. Who loved the points Kelly pooled together and brought to the table? Kelly Taylor. Okay. Some nice support for Kelly with the special effects to give up. And who preferred Claire's dazzling defense of darts? Claire Belford. Woo-hoo! Woo! Well, somebody just got a 180-point win. Claire Belford wins it. Darts is better than pool. Big hand for Claire Belford and Kelly Taylor, everybody.
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2: Hey, Charlottetown, are you ready to meet your next pair of debaters? Listen to that, Canada! When this comic was led into the world of comedy, he was obviously led well. It's PEI's Patrick Ledwell! Listen to that crowd for the hometown, boy! Woo! And this comic once gave an exceptional holiday tour director a 5-star review, and it couldn't have happened to a nicer guide. It's first-time debater and another PEI Islander, Meg McKay! Meg McKay dancing across the stage here at the beautiful Confed Center. And landing gloriously to my right.
5: Hi, Steve.
2: Well, debaters, your topic is one that will hit very close to home for both of you. Prince Edward Island. Is it a great place to grow up in? I had the opportunity to visit this province last summer with my family, and it was absolutely beautiful. Sunny, warm, smiling faces everywhere. Though I'm told it can be slightly different.

0: different here in the winter. When that gentle, warm summer breeze turns into a Category 5 hurricane with ice pellets. In the summer here, I scream for cow's ice cream. In the winter, I might just scream. So, whereas it's a beautiful province that provides a strong sense of community and charming island culture, be it resolved that nothing beats growing up on PEI. Meg, you are arguing for this, please. You have 2 minutes, starting now, Meg McKay.
1: Thank you. As I said, I grew up on Prince Edward Island in the 90s and 2000s. I'm a McKay, and you know what they say about the McKays? If you can't find one, check the jails. I know that PEI is a good place to grow up because I left, and I know what the real world is like. Prince Edward Island is a perfect place to grow up. It teaches you to be sweet, to look out for your neighbor, and to be able to compliment someone in a way that shatters their confidence for the rest of their lives. Growing up on PEI, every day is a biology lesson, from learning what type of mollusk has made its home on the wooden slats of the causeway, or what happens when two cousins have a kid. Where everyone knows who your father is, even if you don't. Where else will a bearded man emerge from the sea and teach a group of elementary school children how to play the spoons to the tune of Honky Tonk Woman? And that will be a mandatory part of passing grade 6. Was it easy here? Of course not. You get a nickname here? It sticks. As a queer kid growing up, I got the nickname Meg McGay. And I'm not even 100% sure it's because they knew I was queer. Growing up on PEI makes you soft on the outside, but hard on the inside. Like a reverse lobster. Thank you.
0: Yeah! Meg McGay opened it up on why PEI is a great place to grow up. The line really resonated. What happens when two cousins have kids? There was a lot of laughter from half of you. Now, while it's been said that no man is an island, here to insist that he believes no one should live on one either, it's PEI's own Patrick Ledwell.
2: Look, I know 99% of you think PEI is the greatest place in the world. I also know 99% of you have never lived anywhere else. So what's your opinion worth? With 5 siblings, I grew up in the PEI countryside. Basically, like a hairless farm animal. Waiting to be fed in a bowl on time. We knew nothing. Our parents could tell us anything. We had no access to the outside world. My father declared Vienna sausages were the height of luxury. Canned hot dogs in their own cold water with the ends cut off. Our only contact with outside was the Columbia House Tape Club. Where you get 10 free tapes in the mail for a penny. Then as 6 rural children, we signed contracts to buy more tapes at ridiculous prices. Our mailbox was stuffed like a farm on the brink of foreclosure. I've talked about Columbia House with friends raised in more worldly places. They say, those envelopes, my mother gave us a Sharpie and said, find your name.

0: and write deceased. Not charming, but that's learning how the world works. But when you're raised on PEI, step up and smell the Vienna sausages. Thank you very much.
1: All right. Patrick Ledwell. An honest opening argument. Took us all on a nice little journey through your childhood. Thanks, buddy. Time now for the firing line. In my hand, I have a list of questions on PEI being a good place to grow up, brought to you by Charlottetown's Atlantic Fitness Center. The Atlantic Fitness Center, because everyone wants PEI muscles. Yeah. PEI's provincial website boasts of the coastal beauty, the small-town feel, and the non-existent what? Patrick.
0: Turn signals.
1: Listen to that. The crowd has signaled their enjoyment of that one. 3 hypothetical points. Meg?
2: Personal space.
1: That's good, too. I'm going to give 1.5 for that. The answer is the non-existent rush hours. But as someone that was here in the summer and waited for 2 years at a roundabout, not super accurate. Finish this lyric from PEI country singer Allie Walker in her song Growing Up. I was 17, couldn't wait to leave. Next thing I knew, I was 23. Wished I could fly home, but what? Meg.
2: I owed money to the bootlegger.
1: One point for that. Patrick?
0: Wished I could fly home, but I got routed through Montreal every goal-forsaken time.
1: 1.5 points. Wished I could fly home, but I had a job to keep and couldn't afford a seat. I hear you, Allie. I hope she made it. And that is the firing line, everybody. Well, it's almost time for our Confederation Center audience to vote. But first, here again arguing that anyone who thinks PEI is a great place to grow up needs to grow the heck up themselves. Let's hear again from Patrick Ledwell.
0: I was raised on PEI. And unlike Meg, I still live here, wrestling with it. I know people since way back in high school. Strong community. Nowadays, if I want to buy a car and not deal with someone who bullied me in high school, I have to go to Moncton. I was raised on PEI and was banned from buying canned pop here until 2008. I was 35 years old. I was raised on PEI. And when I went to school, looked at the front of my Hilroy Scribbler with a map of Canada, missing the province of PEI. In school! To see all of our efforts have not succeeded in putting us on the map. Good night and good luck, my fellow Islanders.
1: Yeah, thank you very much. Going against the very grain on the island he grew up in that no one knew about from those notebooks. Thank you, Patrick. Now, here again to tell why she and 25% of Canada's total potato crop only have eyes for Prince Edward Island.
3: The potato joke.
1: Let's hear again from Meg McKay.
2: Is growing up here perfect? No. Does growing up on PEI prepare you for the real world? Absolutely not. Listen to me. You can't smile and talk to strangers in the real world. They won't think you're nice. They'll think you have a knife. Growing up on PEI teaches you that you need to go away for a few years. Explore. Then when the time comes, like how geese migrate in the winter, Islanders know they have to move home because somebody's got to give side eye to the nephew of the guy who was rude to your grandmother in 1976. No matter how

0: many miles I travel or how far I go in life, I'll always have PEI with me. And a part of me will always be McGay. God love the luckiest. Thanks.
1: Meg McKay, everybody. Meg McKay, love growing up on PEI. Patrick Lidwell arguing against it. It's time to vote by applause. Who agreed with Meg's memories of PEI as being a real treasure? Meg McKay. Okay. A lot of love there for Meg McKay from the hometown crowd. And who felt that Patrick cast away any doubt that Prince Edward Island is a great place to grow up on? Patrick Ledwell. We're close. It's very close, but the audience knows fun when they see it, and the winner is Patrick Ledwell. This is not a good place to grow up, but it's a great place to be right now. Big hand for Patrick Ledwell and Meg McKay, everybody. Well, that's all for this week. I'm Steve Patterson saying whether or not you grew up on PEI, you should definitely visit ASAP. I'll argue with you again soon, Canada. Good night.
2: 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This week's episode was produced by Nicole Callender, Chloe Edbrook, Dean Jenkinson, and Graham Clark. With continuity by Graham Clark, Diana Francis, and Gary Jones. 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With special thanks to Katie Ellen Humphreys, David Pride, George Sadie, and Emily Ferrier. 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

0: This is CBC News from Vancouver. Good afternoon, I'm Amelia John. Emergency crews are facing hot and dry conditions as wildfires continue to spread across BC. As Jessica Chung reports, there are over 100 fires currently burning.
1: It's really coming down to us.
2: Jacob Becker owns a lodge on Lillooet Lake, where the Twin Two Creek wildfire prompted evacuation orders in the area, forcing Becker to quickly pack up this morning and leave.
1: They say one and the same thing, get the hell out.
2: The Squamish-Lillooet Regional District is just one area dealing with out-of-controlled wildfires. The 59 Creek and Pear Lake wildfires in the southern interior caused a number of new evacuation orders overnight south of Clinton. In the Boston Bar area, two of the major wildfires there, the Anderson Creek and Ainslie Creek wildfires, have merged, causing concern for even more dangerous fire activity. Jean Strong with the BC Wildfire Service says there is rain in the forecast, but it may not bring the reprieve crews are hoping for.
3: The main impact looks like it'll be in the northern half of the province, which is great, we'll take it, but it means very little for the fire behavior that we're experiencing in the southern parts of BC.
2: The majority of wildfire activity is in the southern half of the province. Jessica Chung, CBC News, Vancouver.
0: Several people have been hurt in a seaplane crash near the BC-Washington state border. 10 passengers and a pilot were on board the plane yesterday when it went down in the San Juan Islands, just a few kilometers from Saturna Island. According to the U.S. Coast Guard, the aircraft caught fire following an emergency landing. A Canadian Coast Guard ship and BC Air Ambulance also responded to the crash. Parks Canada says charges have been laid against two hikers who encountered a grizzly bear with their off-leash dog in Banff National Park. Video of the encounter has been posted online, with Parks Canada wardens able to identify the people involved. The regulatory charges under the Canada National Parks Act are for having an off-leash dog in a national park. Parks Canada says bears and other wildlife may react aggressively.

0: aggressively toward dogs they view as threats, resulting in injury or death. The video shows two people, one visible on camera and one recording, backing up along a trail as the dog runs back and forth, with the grizzly following closely. Canada has marked the opening of its newest border crossing. Gordie Howe Bridge connects Windsor, Ontario to Detroit, Michigan. Nisha Patel has more.
1: Oh, Canada.
2: Canadian officials celebrated the Gordie Howe International Bridge on their own, uninviting the Americans after U.S. President Donald Trump ramped up his trade war with steep tariffs. Still, Federal Infrastructure Minister Gregor Robertson says the new link between Windsor and Detroit will boost the economy.
3: Trucks and passenger vehicles can move seamlessly. And that faster, predictable border crossing will save carriers roughly 850,000 hours per year.
2: The bridge, which cost $6.4 billion and was fully funded by Canada, was named after Canadian hockey star Gordie Howe, who played 25 seasons with the Detroit Red Wings. His son, Murray Howe, calling the tribute an honor.
4: For us, Canadians have always been family and always will be.
2: The bridge will officially open to traffic on Monday. Nisha Patel, CBC News, Windsor.
0: U.S. trading partners are reacting to Donald Trump's latest round of tariffs, which went into effect at midnight. The White House says they're targeting countries that have failed to tackle goods made with forced labor. Crystal Gamansing has more on the implications for Europe.
5: But you can't say that for European Union.
6: Kaya Kallas, the EU's foreign policy chief, scoffed, noting basic European working conditions versus Americans.
5: We have paid vacations. We have very good conditions, labor conditions for our employees. So it's not really grounded.
6: Grounded or not, replacement tariffs ranging from 10 to 12.5% have been imposed by U.S. President Donald Trump.
7: These were tariffs since their children authorities.
6: So. William Bain is with the British Chambers of Commerce. As the old tariff expired as of today and the new set ushered in, Bain says the U.K.'s special deal appears to have vanished.
7: The detail of what the president announced is that the EU gets a 10% all-inclusive deal, whereas the UK has got 10% plus existing duties.
6: The EU previously had 15% inclusively. Crystal Gamansing, CBC News, London.
0: Israel has deployed troops to the West Bank after the latest deadly clash between Israeli settlers and Palestinians. Video posted online shows a group of people shooting at another group in a field. Palestinian officials claim it shows Israeli settlers attacking and killing four Palestinians. Israel says it received reports Israeli civilians were attacked while on a hike, adding two soldiers were killed in the confrontation. Finally, in sports, basketball legend LeBron James is heading to the Philadelphia 76ers. James says he strongly considered retirement after his 23rd NBA season ended, but he now thinks he can make Philly a championship team. And now the BC forecast. Several air quality warnings in effect for the southern part of the province. On the north coast, showers, highs up to 13 today, up to 17 inland. In the Peace, a mix of sun and cloud, windy with a high of 27. In the central interior, mainly cloudy, windy and a high of 28. In the Kootenays, smoky, mix of sun and cloud, 33 degrees. Much of the same for the Okanagan and a high of 33. And for the south coast, mainly sunny, highs up to 27 inland. And that is the CBC News from Vancouver.
8: Good afternoon. Thanks so much for joining us. It is another hot and smoky day across much of the province. We'll have the latest information on the fires that crews are battling across BC. And we'll take a look at the impact AI is having on the entertainment industry. We'll have a chat with actor, writer, and comedian Randall Park and hear from two industry insiders about how AI is changing their world. I'm Amy Bell, in for Michelle Elliott, and this is BC Today.

0: hot, dry weather is fueling wildfire activity across British Columbia, with several fast-moving fires forcing evacuation alerts and orders for thousands of residents. Our Troy Charles is following the latest developments. And Troy, it's been another busy day for crews across the province. Let's begin in the Cariboo region, where just in the last half hour, the Pear Lake fire has put the village of Clinton under evacuation order.
1: Yeah, Amy, this just came down from the Thompson-Nicola Regional District, an evacuation order that was already in place, now expanded to cover much of the village of Clinton. The evacuation order now in effect for approximately 118 addressed properties west of Clinton and east of Kelly Lake. Those remain on evacuation order. The Pear Lake fire, it's not the only one threatening Clinton. The 59 Creek fire started a week ago. It's already over 170 square kilometers. It's burning roughly 20 kilometers northwest of the village of Clinton. And many surrounding areas, including Big Bar Lake, are under evacuation order. And it's around Big Bar Lake that we're learning many structures have been lost to this blaze. Officials say the structure damage ranges from melted siding to structures being completely burned.
2: It's 20 properties, so the number of structures is likely, you know, dozens. And in some cases, unfortunately, those were houses. In other cases, it was outbuildings, sheds, things like that.
0: The fires near Boston Bar continue to cause challenges for firefighters. What is the latest in the Fraser Canyon?
1: Yeah, Amy, as we know, this Brunswick Creek fire complex continues to burn. We got three out of control wildfires. You can see here on this map how the town of Boston Bar really is just surrounded. The fire to the bottom right, that's the Anderson Creek. That's the newest blaze of the three. BC Wildfire Service now saying that last night aggressive fire behavior led to rapid growth, and now the head of the Anderson Creek wildfire has merged with the southern edge of the Ainslie Creek. You can see that growth here as we show you the fire perimeter. Now, what it looks like this afternoon, the Anderson Creek fire grew by 60%. It's now 90 square kilometers. And you can see on the east side there of the Fraser Canyon, those two fires joining up. Officials were concerned that would happen because if they join, it creates a lot more energy. Now, here's a look at time lapses over the last 24 hours showing these fires burning in the Fraser Canyon. And last night, that fire activity prompted the Fraser Valley Regional District to expand evacuation orders for properties 5 kilometers south of Boston Bar near Hell's Gate. We spoke with a Boston Bar resident who has evacuated to Kamloops. He drove past the Anderson Creek fire shortly after it sparked.
3: It looked like it started at the road. I just branched out and head up the hill. I didn't notice the left side, though. I just focused on the fire because the trees were candling right beside the road. And then by the time I got to my dad's house, I looked over and half that mountain was on fire.
1: Fire officials are expecting another hot, dry day across southern BC, and we've seen an uptick already in new starts today as there were lightning strikes across many areas overnight. But a period of cooling arrives this weekend with some possible rain into early next week, hopefully giving crews a chance to gain some ground on all these fires burning across the province.
0: Certainly a busy week for all the fire crews out there, and hopefully we'll get a little bit of relief for them with cooler weather. Definitely. Thank you so much for that, Troy. That is Troy Charles. And keep in mind, currently Highway 3 is now reopened between Hope Slide and the Sunshine Valley area and Manning Park, though it is single lane alternating in the wildfire zone. Highway 1 remains closed near Boston Bar, and the Coquihalla is open.

0: Whether you know him as Louis Wong from Fresh Off the Boat, FBI agent Jimmy Woo from the Marvel Cinematic Universe, maybe Marcus Kim in Always Be My Maybe, or maybe just as the iconic Asian Jim from The Office, Randall Park has built a career that's just equal parts funny but also groundbreaking. Over the years, he has become one of Hollywood's most recognizable faces, but he's also an advocate for truly authentic storytelling and greater representation on screen. Randall's here in Vancouver to take part in the 4th annual East by Northwest Summit, and I was lucky to have him join me in studio earlier today. Randall, thank you so much for coming in.
1: Of course. Thanks for having me, Amy.
0: So you are here for this year's East by Northwest Summit, and it's focusing on progress, but also the work that still needs to be done for, you know, equal representation in entertainment, but also how AI is shaping the industry. That's pretty stacked conversations.
1: I know. We were just talking about it in the lobby over there. It's just like, yeah, it's on everyone's mind.
0: Well, it is on everyone's mind. But why are these conversations just so important to be having right now?

0: I mean, it's a very scary thing, you know. But not just AI. I think just the industry in general, in part because of AI, but in part for a lot of reasons. And I think making connections, us finding other avenues to get projects done mm-hmm. and made and out there in the world. I think that's really important. And a summit like this really does help kind of just forge those connections.
1: Well, and that's, you know, connections, it's so key. And I think especially in the arts and entertainment sector, that's what a lot of people are afraid of, that we can do so much with AI, but we can't have that nuanced connection human to human.
2: Yeah.
1: So how do we sort of utilize, I guess, you know, it is here.
2: Yeah.
1: We will be using it, but how do we use it so that we don't lose those connections?
0: That's a good question. That's what we were just talking about. I don't know.
1: Okay.
0: I don't know, but I have faith in humanity. I really do. And I do feel like it cannot be replaced, you know? And I think that, I just have faith in humanity, and I think we'll find a way, you know? I might be naive. I don't know, but I really do think that there's nothing like just people, you know?
1: Yeah. I love that. I don't think it's being naive. I think it's just recognizing that element of humanness that is so important.
0: Yeah, yeah. That's not to say, you know, none of this is scary, because
1: it's terrifying.
0: Is. It certainly is. But I just have faith in humanity.
1: You, you know, as an actor, a producer, a writer, you've had a career that spans, you know, more than, I think it's 150 sort of film and television credits that could be on the low end. When you started in this industry, roles for Asian American performers were quite limited by a lot of stereotypes. How have you pushed against that? I would think it wouldn't be easy at the start of your career, but how have you continued to sort of make inroads for that?
0: Gosh, just chipping away one swing at a time, you know?
1: Yeah.
0: Like, I mean, really, it was just about making connections, finding those opportunities. When getting those opportunities, doing the best I could,
1: mm-hmm.
0: and generally that would lead to other opportunities. You know, it really is kind of just keep your head down and just chip away at this thing, and slowly, you know, you look up and you're like in a different place, you know, and that's how it's been for me and continues to be for me, really. It's just about one job at a time, do the best that I can and try to have the most fun that I can. And generally that will lead to good things. Mm.
1: What sort of challenges do you think that, you know, I think maybe some people outside of the industry might think, they might look at you, they might look at, you know, so many performers and think, wow, like they've really made great strides in equality, in representation. Mm-hmm. But what do you think in the industry still needs to be worked on that maybe people from the outside don't realize?
0: I think that, gosh, you're good at this.
1: Oh, thanks. AI could never.
0: AI could never. AI could never ask a question like that. I think that the knee-jerk thing is like there's always work that needs to be done. But it's true. It is true. And I feel like progress in this industry ebbs and flows. And I think when it ebbs, which is, you could say right now, it's kind of ebbing in some ways, at least in America.
1: Mm-hmm.
0: I think a lot of the changes that need to happen are within the kind of executive ranks of the decision makers. You know, a lot of them are kind of, you know, the higher ups are kind of, you know, the same people that were there for the, you know, for a long time.
1: Yeah. I mean, the old boys club, they sort of referred to.
0: Yeah. And I think that, those are the people that ultimately, you know, make the decisions. Mm. And that really hasn't changed too much, you know, and,

0: But again, it's like you just kind of keep chipping away, and you know, then something hits, and then that one thing that hits kind of leads to so many other things, you know, kind of minds opening and people seeing opportunity in things that are different, you know, and it's kind of like constantly playing that game until one day those it's different people behind those desks, you know.
1: We'll get there.
0: Yeah, yeah.
1: you grew up in L.A. You're the child of Korean immigrants.
0: Yeah.
1: You have a child yourself.
0: Yeah.
1: You've worked across, you know, sort of comedy and drama, independent films. You've been in the Marvel universe, you know, big blockbusters for major studios. How have all of those experiences, you know, just really shaped how you want to tell a story now?
0: I don't think they've really changed how I want to tell a story now. I think when I first came into this industry, so much of my motivation at the time was around these ideas of representation, and you know, I want to be out there you know, showing something new and something different that wasn't around too much when I was first starting. Mm-hmm. And I think that's still, it's still the same. You know, I still want to like, whether as an actor with certain roles, I want to play unique roles that I haven't played before and that I haven't seen too much of before. And when it comes to writing and producing, it's like, I want to kind of, yeah, find projects that are, different, you know, that show a different mm-hmm. side of this community that I'm in, but also of the many communities that I'm a part of, you know, just kind of show different sides of it and then kind of broaden the scope of this particular humanity. You know, I mean, I think it's always been that for me, and it continues to be.
1: Being an American, and you sort of touched on it, and we don't need to get too deeply into it, but obviously, I mean, without saying any names, we know that there are forces at work in the United States, perhaps, that have, as you said, maybe walked things back. And we're sort of, you know, in Canada as well, we sort of live under that shadow and we see all of these changes. How does that feel? You know, as somebody that has been chipping away and has been pushing for to be seen and to be recognized and to bring up and have that community exposed, how does it feel to sort of see that tide even changing a little bit?
0: Well, it sucks.
1: Well said.
0: But at the same time, you know, I'm in my early 50s and I've seen this before and it's always kind of done that. It's always come in waves. Mm-hmm. It's always, ebbed and flowed and with every ebb, it's kind of like, just in life in general, at least for me, it's almost like a preparation for some flow, you know? So I think that, I do think that things are going to change again. And I do think that, the last time things changed, it changed enough to kind of permanently change some things, which is great, you know? And so, and I think that's what it is. It's not just me kind of putting my head down and chipping away. It's the whole kind of industry, you know, mm-hmm. kind of chipping away at itself. And I do again have faith in humanity and I do feel like things are, as they get worse, they're going to get better and even better, you know, as a response to it, to what's happening now. And I think there's going to be a great response to what's happening now because it's warranted a great response.
1: I'm
0: excited for that response.
1: I love that you have faith in humanity. You're optimistic.
0: Yeah.
1: But it's not naive. It's because you've seen you've seen so much of the world. You've seen so much at play, and you can still hold on to that and still be optimistic. And that's the best way to do it.
0: I mean, I'm also really dumb.

0: field, it's becoming a part of screenwriting and visual effects and dubbing and digital performances. I believe Tilly Norwood, first AI.
1: She's a great actress.
0: She's
1: by the way.
0: Wonderful. Yeah. Such depth yeah. to her performances.
1: Oh, yeah. What? And beautiful. Oh, just beautiful.
0: It's hard to believe anybody could look that perfect.
1: Yeah.
0: Really makes me feel terrible. Are there any uses of AI that you see as a way to genuinely expand maybe creativity and help the industry that we can really harness, you know, for good?
1: Gosh, I mean, I don't know. I do think that in some ways, particularly for younger artists, genuinely talented artists who don't have the means to break in. Mm-hmm. I do think that AI could be very helpful for a young filmmaker who writes epic screenplays and that's just what they do.
0: Mm-hmm.
1: But they can't break in with an epic screenplay.
0: No, they need more. They need all those resources.
1: Yeah, but I do think AI could possibly help someone like that create a proof of concept project at least, you know, to help them break through some stuff, you know, examples like that. I feel like there is some leveling of the playing field, but I also think that there's a lot of value in struggle, you know, and I think the problem with AI is that it you know, there's no friction in AI, you know, and it's like we need friction to get better and mm-hmm. to get more confident and to create cool things. I think even, you know, like it should be hard. It's supposed to be hard, you know, life is supposed to be hard, you know, and, I do worry about, you know, just the convenience of it all mm-hmm. and the constant failure that's at least for me in my life has been very helpful in retrospect, you know.
0: It is, and I don't know if you agree. As a parent myself, I see the ease with which my kids can get through life. They are very privileged in so many ways.
1: Yeah.
0: But I look at them with their schooling and how AI already is just taking that little edge off that I worry they won't have. And I worry what that'll be like as adults without ever having known that frustration and having to get, you know, really creative to find a solution when it's just there so easily.
1: Yeah, yeah. I don't know. I mean, I do also, the dumb side of me does believe that, like, friction will find you and and
0: you're probably right.
1: and regardless of what you have, you know, at your disposal, life is going to get you and it's going to make you stronger, you know. So you know, there's I don't know, it's very complicated Tilly Norwood is a great actor. She's like amazing.
0: Can't wait to see where she goes.
1: Yeah,
0: next.
1: Yeah.
0: She's a wild card. We never know what she's going to do. Before I let you go, I will let you go.
1: This no,
0: is,
1: please.
0: This is
1: I'm
0: very
1: having fun.
0: Enjoyable, but I do know you have other things to do. If you could give maybe a piece of advice to, you know, the next generation of Asian American writers and actors and filmmakers who are entering this industry as it's being transformed by AI and also by greater diversity, what do you want them to really remember and to just keep in the back of their minds? I'm not saying they're going to be the next Randall Park.
1: You don't want to be the next Randall Park.
0: I'm pretty sure there's plenty of people that would enjoy that ride.
1: I would say it's really what we just talked about. You know, it's like don't avoid the challenges. You know, don't find shortcuts. Don't find don't have AI write your script. You know, like just.

0: write your script, you know, and have it be bad, you know, have it be really bad, and have people send it out to your friends and have them like not respond.
1: Or like openly mock it.
0: That's okay. And feel bad about it, you know, and then the key is to just, okay, I'm going to write the next one and I'm going to send it to the same friend, yeah, and they're going to start reading and they're going to like read it in one sitting and they're going to be like, oh my God, I got to read that other one. And then they start reading the other one, yeah, and they're like, this is bad.
1: You did it again. But
0: she got
1: your lesson.
0: So much better. You know, like, I feel like stuff like that, you know, that's what makes you, I mean, Christopher Nolan, it's like, you know, like, this is the great, one of the greatest filmmakers, yeah, of our time. And I'm sure there was a lot of failure. I'm sure there was a lot of failure.
1: I hope so.
0: Yeah, yeah. I hope so too. Maybe there wasn't.
1: Maybe that's why he's so good. Yeah, he's like, no, that's the key to my success. I've been awesome all my life.
0: Yeah. But I do think that most people, including myself, have failed and gotten back up. And that's the key, mm-hmm, I think. That's the key. And to a lot of things. And I would really recommend these young kids to fail and feel it yeah, and get back up, you know.
1: I wish you continued failure, Randall. I think it'll be so good for you. I think you'll really learn and your career will take off.
0: Thanks, Amy. Appreciate it.
1: Thanks so much for coming in, Randall.
0: Of course. Great talking to you.
1: You as well. And that was my earlier conversation with actor and filmmaker Randall Park. He's here in Vancouver to take part in the 4th annual East by Northwest Summit. We'll hear more about the summit and the role of AI in filmmaking in the second half of our show. And you can even call in now with your thoughts on that. How do you feel about AI in arts and entertainment? And what are the best practices for AI in arts and entertainment? Call us now. Just hit #690 on your cell phone, or you can call 1-800-825-5950, 604-669-3733, or email bctoday@cbc.ca. You can also leave a comment on our TikTok live. It is 12:30. That means it's time for the CBC News with Amelia John.
2: Good afternoon. Here are the latest headlines from the CBC Vancouver newsroom. An evacuation order has been expanded in the village of Clinton due to the Pear Lake wildfire. That order is now in effect for about 120 properties in the Bonaparte Plateau area. The Thompson-Nicola Regional District says there is immediate danger to life safety and people must leave now. Meanwhile, wildfires are triggering power outages elsewhere. BC Hydro says households across the province may be experiencing power interruptions because of the wildfire activity near Clinton. Crews cannot get access to the site to make equipment repairs. In Fort St. John, RCMP say one man has been arrested and more suspects are at large after a targeted drive-by shooting on Wednesday. Officers were called to a residential neighborhood in the city's northwest after police say a black sedan and pedestrian exchanged gunfire just before 9 p.m. Five homes and a vehicle were hit by bullets, while the pedestrian was later found with a gunshot wound, taken to hospital before being arrested. And now the BC forecast. Several air quality warnings are in effect for the southern parts of the province. On the north coast, showers high up to 13 degrees, up to 17 inland. In the Peace, a mix of sun and cloud, windy and a high of 27. In the central interior, mainly cloudy, windy and a high of 28. In the Kootenays, smoky with a mix of sun and cloud, chance of showers, risk of thunderstorm up to 33. Very similar for the Okanagan, also 33 degrees today. And for the south coast, mainly sunny with highs up to 27 inland. And that is the CBC News from Vancouver.
1: Thank you so much for that, Amelia. And Canadian officials have been celebrating the opening of the Gordie Howe Bridge between Ontario and Michigan this morning. Canada has been marking the occasion alone because of U.S. President Donald Trump's latest trade threat of 50% tariffs on some Canadian goods. The $6.4 billion bridge is set to open to traffic on Monday after months of postponements. According to a proposed agreement in principle posted Tuesday, Canada will receive 50% of net roll revenue for the first 15 years of the bridge's operation. The other half will go towards an economic development fund solely controlled by the U.S. Minister of Housing and Infrastructure

0: Infrastructure, who also happens to be Vancouver's former mayor, Gregor Robertson, spoke at the ceremony this morning.
1: Regardless of our political stripes, and that's been the case for decades here, trying to get this bridge built and opened, regardless of what we say on the floor of the House or in Council, we're here to get this work done and work together in harmony. This bridge is a testament of what we can build when we work together. And it represents the partnership, the resilience, and the belief that investing in the future strengthens us all. Every year, our two countries exchange approximately $1.3 trillion in goods and services. And that makes this the largest trading relationship in the world. We'll hear from our ambassador on that, I think, today. In 2025, Michigan exported $21.2 billion in goods into Canada. And here in Windsor, we are standing on a trade corridor that sees more than $300 billion in trade every year.
0: Gregor Robertson is Canada's Minister of Housing and Infrastructure. Now, as we talked about earlier with actor Randall Park, this weekend, starting today, is the fourth annual East by Northwest Summit. This year, much of the event is focused on how to use AI to improve and how to improve representation in media. The 3D event kicks off today and runs until Sunday, July 26th, at the Westin Bayshore. So what do you think? How do you feel about AI in the arts and entertainment world? What are the best practices for AI in arts and entertainment? Call us now. 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Joining us now are two guests. Matila Karnik Adhikar is the Creative Technology Programmer at East by Northwest 2026. She also happens to be a candidate for Port Coquitlam City Council. Good afternoon to you. Thanks for coming in. We are also joined by one of the speakers at the event. Habib Zarghabor, sorry about that, has been nominated for two Academy Awards and won two BAFTAs for his visual effects work. He is director at Rivet Productions. He's also the head of virtual production at the University of Southern California School of Cinematic Arts and the George Millais Endowed Chair in Visual Effects. Hello, that is quite a resume.
2: Thank you so much.
0: Thank you both for coming in. So I will start with asking both of you, why are events like East by Northwest so important, especially in this day and age? Matila, what are your thoughts?
3: I think East by Northwest is exceptionally special. It is a platform for racialized storytellers, mm-hmm. artists, creatives from across North America as well as the globe to convene in Canada, which to me is a very impactful location. We have the privilege of being in a space where we have the ability to embark onto partnerships with a lot of other creatives across the world. Mm-hmm. And we have the policy and the economy to be able to support that. And East by Northwest really just gives racialized creatives that platform to be able to forge relationships and partnerships as we move forward.
0: Hmm. And Habib, how do you feel about events such as East by Northwest?
2: I think it's incredible to have creators come together because this is a very brand new field. Mm-hmm. This is extreme early days. So to individuals, it may feel like the Wild West where they're not really sure what's happening, what to do. So when they meet fellow creators, it's a great chance for them to connect.
0: Yeah, and as you said, I think the wild west is a way many people have described this new frontier of AI and just figuring out how to sort of, you know, use it in ways that aren't harmful to the industries that we're all existing in. We've already had a call come in, so I'd like to get to it. This one from Mike in Cloverdale. Hi, Mike.
4: Hey.
0: Hi, what are your thoughts on AI and entertainment and representation?
4: I've been in the trade for quite some time, but my family, my mother, my brother, a couple of my cousins as well, have been in the arts career. Mm-hmm. A couple went into filmmaking, a couple went into acting, and then just similar jobs to it. And it's quite sad to see how much more difficult it's become, for people to make it because of AI. Like I know a couple artist friends I have who have had to go into other lines of work because just with all the AI art coming out. It's

0: it's impossible to make any money. Mm-hmm. It's not viable for it to be in this field. And I know a couple of unions in BC have banned AI work, and I'm just hoping to see more of that throughout the community.
1: All right, Mike, thank you so much for sharing your experience. And, you know, we do get a lot of, there's always a lot of pushback against AI in any, you know, format, but it seems particularly people quite up in arms at times when it comes to the arts and obviously working in that realm of art. What are the challenges sort of integrating AI and also making sure there's proper representation for everybody, you know, working in all fields in this industry? I'll start with you, Habib. You've got a lot of industry knowledge. You've seen a lot of changes over the years. So what are you seeing right now?
2: Yes, I'm an artist myself, and I come from a concept art background and design background. And I fully understand the sense of this change affecting a lot of people. But I've also been through many transitions in film. When I started at Industrial Light and Magic, that was the transition to digital.
1: Right.
2: And it was really, you know, people having to, they used to do optical compositing, and now they were learning how to match, move, or animate as a transition. And then we had another revolution where everything's switching to real-time technology. So you have virtual production, real-time game engines. This change is another revolution, and the difference is the speed of change. We used to have some time to catch up and, you know, follow, and now the change is weekly or daily. So I know artists that have been able to harness these tools, embrace the tools, and be able to generate more work mm-hmm. and express themselves more. And I recognize their work. So it's like a tool where I can see their design coming through. And I think that's what I believe artists should be doing, is seeing how they can leverage and harness these things. That doesn't mean you give up your physical art. You still should be painting and drawing. That's a very important skill. All the fundamental things we learned in art still apply. What is a good composition? Mm-hmm. What is good lighting? What makes a character, you know, impactful or emotional? What is a good story? All of these fundamentals don't change, and those skills should be able to transition.
1: Okay. And Matila, what are you hearing from people in the industry and what you're hoping to sort of, you know, address head on in this weekend's summit to sort of, I guess, you're not going to solve any of the AI, the great conundrum of AI, but in terms of what you're hearing for the people in the industry, what are the thoughts that they're most concerned about in terms of AI right now?
3: I think partly through the lead up to East by Northwest, we were able to equip the industry participants, especially the ones who were participating in our AI filmmaking hackathon, mm-hmm. by giving them the ability to participate in webinars that addressed these very questions. So we had a series of webinars designed around AI in storytelling, mm-hmm. AI in production workflows, as well as ethics in AI. And these are the burgeoning questions that the industry wants to know more about, yeah. especially here locally. And we managed to bring in experts such as Habib as well to guide and navigate the conversation, to help newcomers, especially within the AI filmmaking realm, to understand what guardrails are you kind of working within or against or with, mm. and how do you navigate those, and how do you then empower yourself to be working with AI responsibly, ethically, and also in an ability where you are improving yourself and your sense of efficiency and contribution. And that is the direction that we want to see AI taking as far as filmmaking and mm-hmm. other arts and entertainment avenues are concerned.
1: Sorry, I didn't mean to jump in there. There are, you know, a lot of thoughts that AI could potentially eliminate jobs from many industries, such as the film industry, particularly for visual effects. Habib, how concerned are you about jobs that are eliminated and could cause problems as we look towards the future in terms of making sure there's equality and representation both in front and behind the camera?
2: Yes, I actually work in visual effects, and that's what, you know, I'm involved in independent films for visual effects, as well as bigger

0: one. So I've had a full kind of experience on both sides. And you know, I'm able to use the new tools as a way to generate elements. You still need a lot of visual effects knowledge to fix things that AI does. That's going to stay valid for a while. But I think a lot of productions are able to get more high-end visuals with lower cost. But at least in Los Angeles, it's resulted in more jobs. People are actually, it's kind of bringing the industry back. So they're able to get more projects off the ground, do more pitches. Mm-hmm. And anybody who's doing a pitch or visualizing a film, it can look really much better than it did. That's just pre-visualization, not right. The actual project. But so it seems like it's getting more creativity into projects, and then people are able to do more. And I think there's going to be a whole new industry of just, you know, if it's fully generative content, I think that's just going to be its own category of film. You know, it's kind of like machinima, right? Mm. People using game engines to create, stories. And so you'll have people that are into fully generated AI films or creating them, and that's its own genre. But in visual effects itself, for any production, we're able to use the tools to create things more efficiently. So again, going back to my experience of automation coming into visual effects, we had motion capture come in, and people thought animators were out of jobs. Actually, we needed more animators. Mm. And now they have much more to work with. Same thing in all the other creative fields, you know, lighting. You know, there's automated ways to do lighting. You still need someone to light the shot.
1: Right.
0: So I just think it's going to accelerate people to be able to do more. The students at USC, when they create a short film on the LED wall, they use AI for establishing shots, things that normally they wouldn't be able to afford. You know, if they need to do a drone shot around New York, that's really hard to do for real for a student, you know. Yeah.
1: Well, and we spoke to Randall Park earlier this morning, who will be speaking at East by Northwest tonight, I believe, for one of the fireside chats. And he was sort of echoing that. He was saying that he feels that the AI could be used responsibly to help out a lot of people starting in the industries that don't have the money. But he also did say that his concern is that they won't have that struggle. They won't understand what it's like to not be able to get that establishing shot. And so they have to get more creative and do it on a lower budget. What gets missed when AI is able to give you such a leg up, in a sense?
0: That's an interesting view. This is why I believe artists should still have all the original skills, mm-hmm. drawing, lighting, photography. You really learn those things or get better at them by doing, right? Mm-hmm. So that way you're not relying on the results you're getting from AI. You're actually driving it creatively.
1: Okay.
0: And that's really important. And that's where you recognize really good artists, you recognize their style.
1: Mm. I'd love to have people join this conversation. It's always yes. so many different opinions and strong feelings about anything to do with AI. Call us in today, 1-800-825-5950, 604-669-3733. You can also email BC Today at cbc.ca or on TikTok at CBC British Columbia. We're talking about the East by Northwest summit that's taking place here in Vancouver this weekend. We're speaking with Matila Karnik. She is the creative tech programmer for the AI filmmaking hackathon at East by Northwest, and Habib Zargapur. He is head of virtual production at the University of Southern California School of Cinematic Arts and director at Rivet Production. And they are both in studio to talk about AI and to talk about the summit. Matila, you are a DEI strategist. What do you think the benefits are of AI, perhaps, when it comes to diversity and inclusion overall? Do you think it will impact the different fields that you are working and create currently?
2: Absolutely. And I want to say the impact is happening as we speak. At the introduction of AI, and I'm just talking from maybe a year and a half ago when we were all kind of still up in arms against, what is this? Mm-hmm. What are we facing? If you were to prompt an AI into giving you a visual for somebody working in tech, it would inadvertently throw up a male as a visual.
1: Mm-hmm.
2: And if you were to

0: give that same prompt now. Apart from the fact that we also now have the knowledge of how to craft that prompt with a lot of sense of inclusion and diversity, mm-hmm. those responses or those visuals are going to change. And that is exactly what we are seeing in Lifetime, right? The mm-hmm. the whole idea of diversity and inclusion coming up front through an AI model has undergone a sea change. And we see that being reflected in the industry as well. More women creators, more women owning gaming studios right here in Vancouver and across Vancouver Island. As we, you know, as we speak, more women investors as well. Mm-hmm. And we're talking venture capitalists, angel investors. So all of this goes into really just eradicating the implicit bias that AI models had to begin with. Mm. And that is, I want to say, a huge reframing of how we are as an industry collectively approaching the idea of DEI.
1: Okay. We've got another call that's come in from Jay in East Van. Hi, Jay. Thanks for calling BC today.
2: Thanks. Good topic. Mm-hmm. I think I'd like to call out the AI generation as being derivative of people's art. And one of your speakers there spoke about artists. Should, you know, people who are using art should, you know, develop their styles. But now, well, you can just call out a certain style that the AI has derived, and there you get it. And it becomes self-referential. And you put in ham sandwiches, you're going to get ham sandwiches out. You're not going to get chicken wraps. The artist is the person that creates it. And ultimately, all this art comes from the lineage of all our cultures mixed together. And I don't see it that dissimilar from the issue of seed patents, where we've been, you know, all our ancestors have been growing these, developing these plants, and now they're patented by a private company. And I see that as our heritage. That's collectively, those plant genuses are derived from our history, and as is these arts. So I'm a little bit concerned that the aspect of the derivation of the AI, that's the crucial conversation. Sure, the technology's neat. I'm a technology guy. I like the stuff. It's kind of fun to play with, but on an industrial scale where creativity is industrialized, I think there's an issue there, and that's being missed in this conversation.
1: Mm. Very fair points, and I appreciate you taking the time with us, Jay and Habib, but maybe I'll let you get to speak to that as well. You know, we know that AI can only learn from what we are putting into it, so it itself is, as he said, it's a derivative. How do you react to him sort of plotting that future for the arts because of this?
3: Yeah, I think, you know, the very general different styles that everybody knows, mm-hmm. you could conjure up, but people recognize where it's from. I'm really interested when I see artists creating unique new ones. There's a lot of artists that work with their own local database and actually use their own art style to train and then get inspiration back from their own art style.
1: Okay.
3: Daniel Simon's done this with his automotive designs. And then there's amazing artists that you will see in a commercial they've created, and you're not going to recognize anything from any other visual style at all. They're creating their own.
1: Mm-hmm.
3: Rick Carter, the production designer, uses it as his muse, and he's, you know, he would paint physical portraits himself as a hobby, but he was a production designer on films like Jurassic Park. And unfortunately, he lost his paintings in the fires in L.A.
1: Okay.
3: And since then, he's switched to using AI tools as his muse for design and getting ideas. But it's still his vision of what he's trying to create. So it's just an augmenting tool. But I fully understand, you know, the ability to tap into existing styles, but people are after making their own creative new styles.
1: Mm-hmm. Yeah. But that's people acting in good faith. And unless we sort of come up quickly with these proper guidelines and guardrails, as you were saying, you know, we can't stop people from sort of cheating the system and borrowing ideas from others, which is, I think, what so many people push up against. They see the good in it, but also, you know, having to recognize that bad side. I do want to get back, of course, why you guys are both here and what we're talking about this weekend, and that is the East by Northwest. And you're both part of the AI hackathon, which sounds very exciting and also maybe a little scary. So maybe, Tila, you're the programming lead and you're Habib advising the cohort. What is a hackathon? What is going to be happening?
0: Well, the hackathon idea,

0: came from this global AI media conference out of LA called AI on the Lot. And what we're doing at East by Northwest is giving participating teams 6 hours to hack out a short film, and a really short film at that, 120 seconds.
1: Oh, wow. Okay.
0: Yes. So they have
1: 2 minutes to shine.
0: 2 minutes to shine. They've got on-ground support from Habib, from all of our AI platform partners like Intangible AI, a Canadian-based company called Moonlight Labs. And we've got experts to really just help them navigate these 6 hours. Mm-hmm. And at the end of it, they throw up a fully finished 2-minute short film. It gets screened on Sunday, and the winner walks away with some street cred and a plaque.
1: Both equally amazing to have when it comes to AI. Habib, you've had a very long career. You've been working in film for over 30 years. How have you seen technology change over that time? You sort of mentioned when we saw the change in animation and digital, but what are some of the broader changes you've maybe even seen from the people that are gravitated towards the film industry?
2: Yeah, I think a kind of a pivotal moment was when the animated feature Flow won the Oscar. And, you know, that film was made for a budget of $4 million, I believe, you know, crew of 15. Mm-hmm. And it was up against massive films with budgets of $150 to $200 million with giant crews. And the director used real-time tools to generate that entire movie on his desktop.
1: It's incredible. So, I mean, such a fabulous film.
2: Yes, but it goes back to what I was saying. At the core of it, it's about the story and storytelling. Mm. And because of the new tools now, you can have more voices to be able to share, express themselves. So before that tool was there, or now we'll see what happens with the new tools. The only way to create those kinds of films is if you had $150 million.
1: And people don't just have that lying around.
2: Right.
1: I wish. What are you both sort of most excited for when it comes to the future of this industry? In terms of representation, in terms of AI, and in terms of everything that can come very quickly, as we know. Matila, I'll start with you.
0: I think what I'm most excited about is just a very, very healthy sense of curiosity that I'm seeing from people who haven't spent a lot of time in the industry as yet and who are just starting out. There is that deep-rooted desire to be either ahead of the curve or part of the conversation, and they're actively seeking out guidance, mentorship, especially around ethics and responsibility. Mm. And I think this new wave of filmmakers who want to be able to understand and grapple with AI, but also operate responsibly, is really what excites me, because that sets the tone for what we're going to be seeing in the next couple of years.
1: Mm. And Habib, what about you? What do you see coming down the pipe that you are quite excited about?
2: I've seen things that scare me, and in a good way. But okay. I'll tell you, I tell this story. Early in my career, I decided to embrace change because I was very upset about after I learned some software and it got replaced by something else. And that didn't feel good. And I'm like, okay, from now on, I'm just going to, whatever new, I'm going to jump on it with welcoming arms. And that's really served me well, thank goodness, with all the changes happening. But I'm seeing things that are a glimpse of amazing things to come in an incredible way. And when I say scary, because it's just, so much change can happen, even more. So I know people are now using agents. I don't know if you've heard that term.
1: I have, yes.
2: So they have agents doing multiple different tasks that they need to get done that then informs the bigger thing that goes into something else. And, you know, I need to catch up on these things, the speed it's moving. And the implications of what you can do with those things, solving problems that no one had solved for 30 years, yeah. Catching bugs that no one caught for 20 years. In the area of medical, science, I mean, like, we don't have an excuse now to not not cure cancer, you know?
1: Right.
2: All of these things, I think, are going to be amazing.
1: I think they could be. I want to thank you both, though, for coming in and joining us today. That went very quickly. That is Habib Zargarpour and Matila Andakar Karnik. Thank you so much for joining us. And a reminder to listeners, we are monitoring a number of wildfires in the province. A new evacuation order has been issued for Clinton's downtown and parts of

0: Highway 97 through the village. That's due to the Pear Lake wildfire burning southwest of Clinton and is now more than 40,000 hectares in size. And the entire community of Boston Bar remains under evacuation order. Please stay tuned to CBC throughout the day to follow those updates. You can read more about the updates on our CBC British Columbia webpage and go to CBC Lite, our page for low internet bandwidth. That's CBC Lite. And that is our show. Thank you for calling in and joining the discussion. You can also email bctoday@cbc.ca. And thanks to our team, George Baker, Allison Cole, Karma Gutierrez, Zamir Karim, Goldie Pohl, Greg Kisser, Kyle Davidson, Bradley Stewart, Eric Pankrantz, and Megan Zwick. And special thanks to our intern, Dua Vasi. Happy Friday, and see you next week. Hi, I'm Amy Bell, and this is your CBC Inbox. 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
3: Get ready, Canada. It's time for another edition of That's Puzzling. Host Pia Chattopadhyay competes against one familiar voice and one clever listener in a battle of brain games devised by puzzle master Peter Brown. That's Puzzling, after the news.
4: This is CBC News from Vancouver. Good afternoon. I'm Amelia John. Well, job action by the BC Nurses Union will end at midnight. In a video posted on social media, BCNU President Adrian Gear says recommendations from government-appointed mediators have been received.
5: After careful consideration, we made the decision to accept the recommendations. The longest job action in our union's history has been effective at exposing systemic failures. While job action comes to an end July 24th at midnight, our unity and fight for a brighter future does not.
4: BC nurses expanded job action earlier this month with picket lines in Surrey, Victoria, and other parts of the province. Nurses voted 98% in favor of job action in May due to stalled contract talks with the Health Employers Association of BC. Next steps include a ratification meeting and membership vote. Turning now to the wildfire situation in BC, a new evacuation order has been issued for Clinton and parts of Highway 97 through the village. That's due to the Pear Lake wildfire, which is now more than 4,000 hectares in size. The Thompson-Nicola Regional District issued that order just after 11 o'clock this morning. The order is in effect for about 120 properties. Parts of the village were under alert due to another fire, the 59 Creek wildfire, burning northwest of town. Clinton's total population is around 500 people. Well, two large fires burning around Boston Bar have merged overnight. The fires have been growing fast thanks to aggressive fire behavior and ongoing hot, dry conditions. Gene Strong is a fire information officer with the BC Wildfire Service.
6: Yesterday, we did see continued growth in the Brunswick Creek complex, including the merging of two fires, the Ainslie Fire and the Anderson Creek Fire. This really has no change to our response. It just means that they've merged together into one incident.
4: The entire community of Boston Bar remains under evacuation order. Well, across Canada, a number of communities are suffering because of wildfire smoke. Now, new Health Canada research reveals that smoke is contributing to more emergency room visits, but not for what you might think. Anand Ram explains.
7: On the streets of Edmonton, the air this week was unmistakable.
8: The smoke is just, it just fills your lungs. It's just not comfortable.
7: But it's also going to people's heads. Newly published research by Health Canada says smoke from burning wildfires is sending more people to the ER for migraines, a 6% increase. Dr. William Kingston is a neurologist at Sunnybrook Hospital in Toronto and looked at the research.
9: 14% of Canadians

0: have migraines. So 6% is a hefty number when you're dealing with a really common condition.
1: The study looked at nearly a million emergency department visits in Alberta and Ontario for more than a decade. And while not everyone will suddenly develop migraines, those predisposed to them might need additional help.
0: It might push us to seeing someone who might not have required migraine preventive therapy. Maybe now they do.
1: A warning as the wildfire season rages on, with Ontario setting a record at more than 700,000 hectares burned. Anand Ram, CBC News, Toronto.
2: And U.S. House Democrats have launched an investigation into StubHub.
3: California Congressman Robert Garcia wrote to the CEO of StubHub looking for answers. He's asking StubHub's Eric Baker to explain a relationship between StubHub and a private hedge fund that Baker owns, which sells millions of dollars worth of tickets back on StubHub. Garcia, in his letter, calls it a conflict of interest, accusing Baker of profiting from the very scalpers, quote, that are locking fans out of affordable ticket sales. Now, CBC's investigation earlier this month found that in corporate filings, Baker disclosed he's not only involved in mass scalping on the platform, but he's forged agreements to bankroll other mass scalpers. StubHub has long maintained and marketed itself as being simply a marketplace enabling fans to buy and resell unused tickets. But CBC's investigation found that 70-80% of ticket listings on StubHub are from professional mass scalpers. Dave Seglin, CBC News, Toronto.
2: And that is the CBC News from Vancouver. Time now for a look at the BC forecast. Several air quality warnings in effect for the southern part of the province. On the north coast, showers, a high of 13 degrees, up to 17 inland. In the Peace, a mix of sun and cloud, windy, and a high of 27. In the central interior, mainly cloudy, windy, a high of 28. In the Kootenays, smoky, mix of sun and cloud, up to 33 degrees. Much of the same in the Okanagan, with a high of 33. And for the south coast today, mainly sunny, with highs up to 27 degrees inland.
4: I'm Pia Chattopadhyay, host of the Sunday Magazine. Now, it is time to play that.

0: Once a month on the Sunday Magazine, we take a breather from it all to have a little fun and put our brains to the test in a series of word games. And every Friday this summer, we're bringing you all of the action from our latest season. So here's how it works. I face off against a special guest as well as a super smart listener who earned the chance to play by answering our audience challenge. We play three rounds of games devised by our puzzle maestro, Peter Brown. And you can play at home. So, let's get to it. Here's last December's edition of That's Puzzling, which we played in front of a live audience at the Glenn Gould Studio in Toronto as part of CBC's national holiday campaign, Make the Season Kind.
1: Hello, attractive and enthusiastic audience at Glenn Gould Studio. Yes. Nice to see that the attractive ones knew who they were. He's talking to me. All right, we have two players. We have Pia. We have Courtney, who clearly did not know what she had signed up for. Now, we're going to meet our special guests, not one, but two special guests. First, she was a creator and star of the Baroness von Sketch Show. Her very funny new show is Small Achievable Goals. It's Jennifer Whalen.
2: Hi, everyone. Thanks for having me. Courtney, I'm terrified. You're an assassin.
1: And our next player won Jeopardy! 23 times and is now the host of Bookends. It's Matea Roach.
3: Good morning.
1: Good morning, Matea. All right, Jennifer, Matea, Pia, and Courtney, let's play That's Puzzling. For our first round today, we are playing our game Monster Mashups. This is a CBC Voices version of Monster Mashups. You're going to hear a familiar voice from CBC Radio. I will ask you to tell me their name and then mash it up with the second half of the clue. It'll be another word or phrase. So, audience, I'll give you this example. There's a term for words like zing and whir and buzz. If you took that term and mashed it up with the name of the host of the Sunday magazine,

0: What would the answer be? Yes.
1: Imagine if my parents named me Onomatopoeia, and then it'd be Onomatopoeia Chattopadi.
0: Well, that's the correct answer.
1: Yes.
0: Onomatopoeia Chattopadi, which is fun to say. The correct answer is Onomatopoeia plus Pia Chattopadi equals Onomatopoeia Chattopadi. These are worth 2 points. Hints are available. If you don't get your question right, your opponents will have a chance to steal. Matea, we're starting with you. There is a CBC radio person standing backstage right now. We were very careful not to let you see them. We're looking for their name. Take it away, mystery CBC person.
2: As a reporter, I have been around a few blocks. I've done newscasts and live hits and docs. Soon my time on Metro will be totally retro when I replace Heather Hiscox.
0: Okay, take the name of that person, which clearly many of you know. Mash it up with a word for foreboding. The name of the person plus a term for foreboding. Hint is available. Matea Roach.
1: Their face right now, I just...
3: Word for foreboding.
0: Yep.
3: No, this is terrible.
0: There is a hint available because that clue has clearly displeased you.
3: Yeah, no, I feel a great sense of like doom.
1: Yeah, you feel aggrieved by this.
3: No, okay, I get, like, this is bad. I guess I'll take the hint. Like, I need my thesaurus is what I need.
0: Yeah, so if there's menacing, sinister music in a movie, it's a term for that.
3: David Kominis.
0: Yes.
3: There we go.
1: Oh.
3: What?
0: That's fine. Let's confirm that's right. Mystery guest, come on out and reveal.
1: Hey!
4: How are you?
0: There he is.
4: Not so mystery anymore.
0: Not so
1: still
0: mystery.
1: Still foreboding. Or...
0: Would you like to do the official reveal?
4: I will. Hello, everyone. I am David Common, and that term is ominous. And so the answer is David Common.
3: And here I thought the problem was going to be I'm never awake early enough to listen to Metro Morning.
0: David Common.
4: Thank you very much for coming.
5: Thank you.
0: He joined us for about 20 seconds of airtime. Courtney, you are next.
1: Okay.
0: Representing the people of the audience.
1: You got this, girl.
0: Our next CBC person has recorded their message. Here it is.
6: I've dashed around the world doing all kinds of reporting. Now I'm at the desk. A dashing bow tie I'm sporting.
0: Take that person's name, who just inspired a murmur of recognition, mash it up with a soft fabric. That person's name... plus a soft fabric. Courtney has her hand on her chest as if stricken. I see people whispering the answer to each other.
7: Is there a hint?
0: There sure is. Would you like it?
7: Yes, please.
0: The soft fabric is used in T-shirts and jeans. What do you make T-shirts and jeans out of?
7: Okay, I haven't got a clue.
0: Okay, Courtney, it's kind of luck of the draw. Some of them you're going to know, some of them you're not. Back over to Matea, who gets to stare into the middle distance again.
3: No, this is really bad. T-shirt, what do you make T-shirts and jeans out of?
0: Yeah.
3: Were those the two items?
0: Yeah. By show of hands,
3: oh my God.
0: Who in the audience thinks this is reasonable?
3: I think this is about a quarter. Okay. Is it someone whose last name, like, is there like a Winnicott? Like, is there somebody with the last name Winnicott who works here?
0: Not precisely.
3: I don't watch television. I don't watch television.
1: Wait,
3: and...
1: so you know the last half? Do you know the material?
3: Well, it sounds like maybe cotton would be the material.
1: Yes.
3: Don't give me any encouragement, audience.
0: I deserve chastisement. If you are absolutely lost, you can split the points with someone who you think might know and get 1 point each, or you can take a swing for all the points. It's either all or nothing,
3: or you can split the points
0: with someone.
3: I need to know this person's first name. I'm just like trying to think of like what last name ends with Cott. Is there like a Caldecott? Pia also has worked here. This is very bad,
1: I've been
3: guys.
1: Here for 30 years.
3: Yeah. Do you know who used to do postings and now works at a desk? Who has a last
1: I know many
3: name
1: people,
3: that goes with
1: yes.
3: Cotton?
1: Yes. Yes,
3: can you
1: Matea.
3: Help me?
1: Well,
0: so
1: I get half
0: so
1: your points.
0: Are you offering to split the points?
3: I'm offering to split the points.
0: All right.
3: I think, okay, Pia,
0: oh,
3: help.
1: I got
3: oh my God.
1: This.
3: Help. Okay.
1: Okay. He is the host of your morning newscast, so you're not up, National Newscast, World Report. His name is John Northcott.
3: Oh, my God.
1: So John
3: Northcott. That's horrible. I think they run, like, promos for that sometimes on my podcast, which I also don't listen to.

0: Like, I already did it in studio. Why do I need to listen to that again? John Northcott.
1: John Northcott.
2: Let's just confirm that. Here is the answer on tape.
3: Hello, I'm John Northcott from World Report. The soft fabric you're looking for is cotton. So the correct answer is John Northcott. Happy holidays, everyone.
2: John Northcott is the correct answer. Matei got the first one. You got the first one right in the first round, right? Yep.
0: Yeah.
2: So it's Matei 3.
0: Let's give me credit for something today.
2: Matei 3, Pia 1 so far. Jennifer, you're next.
4: Oh, boy. Okay.
2: This next voice is also on tape. We are looking for their full name. Listen closely.
5: My show covers elections and parties and bills and all of the hijinks on Parliament Hill. Who am I?
2: You're looking for the host of a show on Parliament Hill.
1: On Parliament Hill. Once again, I recognize the name.
6: I recognize the voice.
2: Oh, yeah. So there is more to the clue. Well asked, Pia. Take that person's full name, mash it up with a small flat seeds used in curries, soups, and stews.
1: Small flat seeds used in curries, soups, and stews. I mean, chia is what comes to mind, but
6: no, my name's Pia, not chia.
1: Yeah. And I was like, that's too. I would put a pumpkin seed maybe in a stew or a curry or
6: just one.
1: Just one. I don't want to overdo it. I don't want to overwhelm with the pumpkin seed.
2: It's a tiny
1: small
2: stew.
1: Flat seeds. I mean, this was the wrong week for me to give up coffee. A small flat seed.
2: I can give you a hint.
1: Yeah.
2: You can get red somethings or yellow somethings or green somethings.
1: Okay, so that's definitely a lentil. Okay.
6: Oh my God.
1: A lentil.
2: So you're looking for a full name that ends in Len or Lent or something like that.
1: You're assuming that I know names.
2: Right.
1: of people. I'm really good with the voice recognition. I just can't put a name to it.
2: You can split the points if you want.
1: Oh, I'm going to
2: split the points.
0: This show airs late enough in the day that sometimes I hear it.
1: Okay.
0: So I do know this one.
1: Oh, I will definitely split a point with you.
0: Yeah, you want to split?
1: Yeah.
0: I'm here to actually broker deals is what I came here for.
1: Perfect.
0: So I believe the broadcaster is Catherine Cullen.
2: So let's find out if Catherine Cullen plus lentils is the correct answer.
5: I am Catherine Cullen, host of The House, and the small flat seeds used in curries, soups, and stews are lentils. So the correct answer is Catherine Cullentils. Happy holidays.
2: Catherine Cullen plus lentils equals Catherine Cullentils. Matei has 2 points plus two half correct for four. Pia has one. Jennifer has one.
1: Okay. Oh, boy.
2: All right. Finally, we have one more CBC Radio human with us live. Again, we're looking for their name. Go ahead, person who is standing backstage.
7: At 10 minutes, our newscast is short with so many headlines to sort, but we'll keep you engrossed while you're eating your toast if you tune in to hear World Report.
2: So, Pia, you need that person's full name. But in front of that name, put a word for language rules or syntax. Language rules or syntax.
1: Language rules or syntax.
2: I enjoy the murmurs of non-specific recognition in the audience.
6: I know that voice very well. Yep. And quick story, that person, that female that you just hear, we were pregnant with our, in her case, her second child, and in my case, my second and third child, because I've twins, and we were both put on bed rest. And so we used to drive over to each other's houses, which aren't all that far, and climb into bed together for several days over several months. So she held me up during those days, and she's a wonderful person.
2: That is all correct. It is not the answer I'm looking for.
6: Yes. Yeah. Okay, syntax. Syntax. Can I take a clue?
2: Language rules or syntax?
6: I would like a clue for that.
2: Okay. Sometimes listeners will email and correct you on your...
6: Oh, Grammar Sia Williams.
2: Let's find out.
6: There's my girl.
8: Hello.
6: You want to just tell them the mistake I just made with your last name?
8: I'm Marcia Young. I've been married for... Well, I'm not anymore.
6: This is so bad. I know her from before she was married as Williams. And I always call you Marcia Williams. So.
8: I know. And here we are. We've come...

0: Like full circle. It's been so many decades.
1: It's nice to see you. Thank you, buddy.
0: Hi. Nice to see you.
2: That's Marcia Young. Language rules are grammar. The answer is Marcia Young. Let's hear it for Marcia and all of our CBC guest voices.
3: I feel like I should give back a point. I have done that to her for years. Can we deduct a point for me?
2: Okay.
3: It was the wrong last name.
2: Okay, I think let's give that one to Courtney then.
3: Courtney? We're giving you a point. You're welcome.
2: Courtney, who looked the most stricken during that round, so you get the give back point. Matea has 4. Pia has 2. Jennifer has 1. And Courtney has 1. Still all to play for. We move now into our second round of the 4 competitors. For our final round today, we are playing Monster Mashups again, but these clues are different. You're going to hear the sound of a musical instrument. Those instruments will be played live behind that giant curtain. So we know that none of the performers can be more than 15 feet tall. These instruments will be played live behind that curtain by members of the Malvern Collegiate Marching Band. Your
3: Amazing.
2: Challenge. Yes, let's hear it for them. Your challenge, players, is to take the name of the instrument, mash it up with something else that I give you. Again, these are worth 2 points. Hints and splits are available. Steals are in play. Pia. You're up first.
3: Okay.
2: You're going to hear a musical instrument.
3: Okay.
2: We're looking for the name of the instrument you're about to hear. Go ahead.
3: That's a nutcracker. Okay, but it's not a nutcracker.
2: Okay, we want the name of that instrument. Okay. Mash it up with the name of a Toronto Blue Jay player.
3: Okay, wait.
2: Oh, I love the groans of disappointment.
3: No.
2: That's her question.
3: Wait. Can I hear that tune again? The instrument again. I'm freaking out, by the way, if you can't
2: sure.
3: tell. Yes. Oh. I was going to say clarinet, and that didn't work for me. That's an oboe, the two-reeded instrument that in an orchestra plays the note at the beginning and everyone tunes to the oboe. That's how much I know about an oboe.
2: Okay.
3: I know a lot about the Toronto Blue Jays. My favorite players are not this guy, though he's amazing, but that is Oboe Bichette.
2: First, let's find out what the instrument is. Let's have Octavia come on out. Give us a... Let's wait for Octavia.
4: Oh, my God! What a surprise! Hi, Octavia.
2: Give us a little demo. Give us a few notes. Yes.
4: Woo!
2: That is an oboe. The infielder is Bo Bichette. The mashup, as Pia knew, was Oboe Bichette. Courtney, you're going to hear the sound of a drum. What we want to know is the kind of drum it is.
3: Oh, easy.
2: You don't know. What kind of drum is this? Dun, dun, dun, dun, dun, dun, dun, dun. We're all thinking it. That kind of drum. Mash it up with a piece of safety equipment in a car. And I can give you a hint. Think of a kind of a drum that might be in a marching band and a piece of safety equipment in a car. And I can give you a hint if you want.
4: I would like a hint.
2: All right. The hint is the safety equipment activates if it senses a collision. If there's a collision, this thing activates. You know what that is?
4: Well, that would be an airbag.
3: Yes.
2: Okay. Is there a kind of drum that ends with airb or air or a?
4: I thought it was a snare drum.
2: Is there a way you can imagine that the word snare and airbag could be put together?
4: Snare bag?
2: Yes. Let's bring out Nicholas to demonstrate.
3: Come on, you had that.
2: Come on out, Nicholas.
4: I'm amazed.
2: Nicholas. Well done, Nicholas. I'm delighted.

0: Maybe try that again, player backstage. Those are the first few notes of a song.
1: Okay.
0: Take the name of that instrument and mash it up with the study of word origins.
1: Sorry, can you say that again?
0: The study of word origins.
1: The study of word origins. Word origins. Okay, well, first of all, I'm pretty sure that's a clarinet. I did have to play it in grade school, and I was terrible.
0: But it's paid off now.
1: It's paid off now, so I recognize it. I recognize the pain. Yeah. Okay, so I think it's a clarinet, and study of word origins. Is that etymology? Yes, thank you.
0: Courtney is nodding.
1: Courtney is affirming me. Okay, etymology is clarinetymology? Yes! Yes!
0: Come on out, Georgia. Come on out, Georgia. Show us that liquor stick.
1: That was Frosty the Snowman.
0: That's yes,
1: Georgia.
0: It was.
2: Can I just say, I thought I had it, and here's what I came up with.
0: Okay, let's hear.
2: It's the incorrect answer.
0: Yes, I'd like to hear this.
2: I came up with saxophonics, like saxophone and phonics.
0: Oh.
2: That wasn't a saxophone, and the word wasn't phonics. That's why it is incorrect.
0: But do two wrongs make a right? They do not. All right, here's the situation. Matea has 4 points. Jennifer has 3, Courtney has 3, Pia has 2. This means that if Matea gets this right, Matea is the winner. You've had a question in this round, right?
3: I thought Pia and I were tied. I think I need to get this right.
0: I think Pia wants a question. You went first. Oh, yeah, you were Oboe Bichette. Sorry,
3: Turret.
0: I'm doubting myself.
3: Trying to get another question.
0: All this doubt on the stage. I'm feeling the neurosis. All right, Matea, if you get this right, you're the winner. If you negotiate a split and it works, you're the winner. But if you get it wrong, other players could steal and win. Is that enough pressure?
3: This could be a really dangerous situation.
0: Yes,
3: and
0: it
3: I
0: could.
3: Also was a clarinet player, so I'm not going to get to have the advantage of it. Unless there's also a bass clarinet back there and we get to just like run it back.
0: Right.
3: No, this is the pressure's on.
0: Okay.
3: I'm feeling the heat.
0: All right. Here we are, Matea. Take this instrument. Here it is. And mash it up with a word that means burdensome or oppressive.
3: Okay, are you going to be really mean and make me say what variety of the specific instrument?
1: Wow.
3: Or do I get to just like
0: You give me the category and I'll be fine.
3: Okay, so that was a saxophone. Thank you for not making me say what type.
2: It's an alto, I believe. We'll see when they come out.
0: Yeah, for half a point, we'll see.
3: Oh, yeah, maybe if I can see what kind of saxophone, I'll probably be able to tell you. Not to put too much pressure on myself. But saxophone and something that's burdensome, I would say that doing these mashups has been very onerous. I'd say saxophonerous, in fact.
0: For the win, Matea Roach.
1: Whoa.
0: Come on out, Katie, and show us what kind of sax that is. What kind of sax is that?
3: Is it alto?
0: Is it an alto sax? It is an alto sax. So, the final score. Pia has 2, Jennifer and Courtney have 3, and your winner, Matea Roach with 5. Let's hear it for Pia and Jennifer and Matea and our listener, Courtney. And that is That's Puzzling.
4: 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Now, do you think you have what it takes to enter the Puzzle Dome? 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

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You have until the end of the day on Sunday, August 9th, to submit your creation. The winner is going to join us in September and receive a Sunday Magazine coffee mug or notebook. I'm Pia Chattopadhyay. 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

0: Good afternoon. Here are the latest headlines from the CBC Vancouver newsroom. I'm Amelia John. The BC Nurses Union says it has accepted recommendations from a government-appointed mediator in its labor dispute and will be ending job action at midnight. The recommendations will then go to a ratification meeting and membership vote. Rotating picket lines have gone up at different hospitals this month after negotiations stalled. A wildfire evacuation order has been expanded in the village of Clinton, northwest of Kamloops. About 120 properties are affected. Meanwhile, two wildfires burning near Boston Bar and the Fraser Canyon merged overnight. The number of active wildfires in BC has grown to over 100 as crews battle dry conditions, winds, and lightning strikes. And police in Nanaimo are investigating a fatal crash. It happened on Departure Bay Road near Argyle Street just before 5 p.m. yesterday. Investigators say a man in his 70s was hit by an SUV while standing next to his vehicle, which was parked off the road. The driver remained at the scene and is cooperating with police. In the forecast for the South Coast today, mainly sunny this afternoon, highs up to 27 degrees inland. Tomorrow, a bit cooler, mainly cloudy, with a chance of showers and a high of 21 degrees. 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
1: Hello and welcome to Laugh Out Loud in the Summer. I'm your host, Ali Hassan. And today we present a show all about the trials and tribulations of home ownership. Now, this might be a touchy subject if you're not sure if you'll ever own a home in this country. But if there's anyone who can relate to you, it is stand-up comedians. First up, we're going to play a set from Paul Meyerhog. Now, don't let Paul's boyish good looks fool you. He has been around the comedy scene for over two decades. He moved to France a few years back, and I'm going to let him tell you all about that. But I recently came across this short review that he got in the Hindu Times. Paul carries the comedy off with a natural flair in a manner so effortless one might think it was ingrained in his DNA. I like it, and I agree. You may have heard him on The Debaters on CBC. He's also a regular fixture on the hugely popular Snowden comedy tour from the Homeowners Gala at the Winnipeg Comedy Festival. Here is Paul Meyerhog.
2: Hello, Winnipeg. How are we? Are you all right? You good? You good? I'm good. You're good. Listen up here, Winnipeg. The first sentence I'm going to say is going to sound pretentious, okay? A little bit of a brag, a little bit of a flex, but don't worry about it. I am a homeowner in the south of France, everybody. Ooh. Now, I'm sure you're thinking about the south of France. You're probably thinking about the Italian side of the Mediterranean. Some of the most expensive property in the world, okay? You got Cannes, you got Nice, you got Monaco. I don't live there. I live on the Spanish side of the south, okay? They call it the dirty south, all right?

It's the redneck side. They drive pickup trucks. They hunt. The right-wing government's in charge. They're anti-maskers. Basically, I live in the Red Deer of the Riviera. Okay? Reasonable house property value. Okay? Now, here's the rub. I bought a house 3 years ago, and I only just took possession this year. I'm sure you're wondering why, and I'm going to tell you. In France, they have a mortgage called a viager, okay? If you don't know what a viager is, what it is an elderly person is struggling in their retirement. They need supplemental income. So through the banks, they put their house up for sale, and a young couple like us will offer them money for it, okay? You make a small down payment, and then you make monthly payments directly to the old person, and they keep possession of their house until they die. It is exactly what you think it is. The French banks have come up with some sadistic death pool where you get to gamble on the lives of the elderly. And I'm loving it. Now, there's famous stories in France that go both ways. They're famous stories that are good for the buyer, okay? Make a small down payment, make a couple of monthly payments, and they have the courtesy to die soon. And you get a free house, okay? Then there's other stories that go the other way. Famous stories where you make a small down payment and the selfish bag of bones goes on to be 120, right? You just paid 15 times the value of your house, all right? So, going around to see these houses was one of the most bizarre experiences in my life. Because the banks, they want you to have a relationship with the old person selling the house. Because when you buy it, they want you to be friends. They want you to know the history of the home. They want you to make plans for the property together. So when you look at the houses, you don't look at the property. You also, you meet the old person selling the property. And you look at the house. Do you understand? Okay. Now, when I'm hunting for houses in Canada, usually I'm concerned with the house, the structure, right? How's the foundation? Are there any cracks in the windows? I found myself not giving a flying monkey's butt about the house, okay? I'm more concerned about the condition of the old person selling it, right? You know, I'm looking at skin hue. I'm like, okay, yeah, yeah. Yeah, okay. I can work. That's a nice gray hue. I like that. That's all right. Mm-hmm. Yeah. I'm not looking out the windows. I'm in the medicine cabinet looking at prescriptions, you know? What do we got here? Oh, yeah. Oh, blood thinners, honey! We got blood thinners! Woo! Jackpot blood thinners! What's the engine running? The heart, right? I wanted to know the heart. That's the engine. You know what I'm saying? But you got to be a little bit couth. You can't just come out and obviously. So I just did it in a, I'd ask questions, but just in a different way, you know? I'd wait for the old person to get like really relaxed and comfortable. And then all of a sudden I'd be like, hold the water, you know? Okay. Any shooting pain? Talk to me, Jacques. How you doing? How you doing? Are you dizzy? Tell me you're dizzy. Come on, big guy. We settled on a house. We bought one. I'll always remember seeing it for the first time, okay? Because my missus and I pulled up in the truck, and she said, there it is, Monomore. That's the exterior. What do you think? You know, I'm going to be honest with you guys. I hated it. It was an ugly house. And then the front door opened, and a walker came through. And I was like, I bloody love it. I just got a feeling, you know? I got a feeling. Just have a connection with this one. And that's where I met my old person, Jacques, okay? And I don't know what to call. I call him my rescue. I have a rescue. So, but you got to be careful. See, old people pretend to be slow. They're really not, okay? They're crafty. I bought the house. I went to go check on.

on Jacques about a month later, and that walker, gone. No longer in the picture. That's been replaced by a bicycle, okay? Son of a gun looks like he's in a shampoo commercial. He's so healthy, right? I'm going to say something sad now, okay? At the beginning of this story, I told you that I took possession of that house, all right? Now, Jacques, my dear friend, the banks wanted us to become friends, and we did. We truly did. I went and visited him every week. We had croissants. He told me stories about the property. I love this man. He was 96, and he passed away. Jacques passed away, okay? And that's a sad thing. But as comics, it's our jobs to find the joy in sad things, you know? So I became such good friends with Jacques that his family invited me to the funeral. Isn't that nice? Isn't that nice? Okay. But it was the pandemic, so of course you couldn't go to a funeral. You had to do a Zoom funeral. Did anybody get a chance to go to a Zoom funeral? Huh? It's not too late. Go immediately. You should do it. It's amazing. Because Jacques was 96, that means the other people attending the funeral were of the same age group. They have no idea what Zoom is, everybody. It might as well have been an episode of Star Trek to these people. I did what we do, young people, right? You sign in, you turn off your microphone, right? And you turn off your video. These old people, they got their nieces and nephews to sign in for them, right? And then you just see this old face like, ah!

0: And they would recognize another old person that they knew in one of the boxes. And they'd be like, Mary! Pierre! And they would continue to have a conversation like they were the only two people in the world. Bowel movements, you know? How did you know Jacques? I had an affair with him in the war, you know? It's amazing. Took possession of the house. I figured, you know what? I've been working on houses my whole life in Canada. I can do it in France. How different could it be? Okay? Right? Turns out, it's a lot different. All right? But I have grade 7 level Alberta French training. Okay? I can figure this out, right? Home Depot, right? Maison Depot. Boom! Thank you very much, Alberta French. Huh? Shower tile douche galley. Boom! 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Trying being an Anglophone, trying to find customer service at Bricot Marché in France, everybody. First of all, in France, there is no employees at any store, okay? It's France. They're either on strike or a cigarette break at all times. I was in over my head. I was drowning. So I'm a 40-year-old man. I had to call my mom and dad to help me, okay? And I brought over my aunt and uncle as well, who are fluent in French, okay? Now, in Canada, we have this weird thing, okay? Well, it's not weird. I actually agree with it. We have laws against child labor, don't we? I think it's fantastic, okay? Kids should not be working in sweatshops, factories, okay? But all of us in this room tonight, we don't ever think about if we're struggling with a project in our house to call our 80-year-old parents into a dangerous construction zone. To help. We have reverse sweatshops in this country, okay? We have wrinkle shops going all over. It's a seriously bizarre thing. I called my parents to help me. Now, ladies and gentlemen, I was there, you know? We were doing I have a huge, huge steeple ceiling, okay? And I'm looking at my dad, who's on a rickety old scaffolding. 20 feet in the air, okay? He's got vertigo. He's balancing on one leg. Struggling with the weight of a full sheet of drywall, okay? Above his head, you know? And as a son, I'm sitting there and I'm looking at it and I'm caught between this weird place of the love of my father and the pending inheritance that's coming. If he happens to take a fall. I love you, Dad, but that's a lot of farmland, big guy. Come on! Go to the light, Daddy! Let's do this! Listen, Winnipeg, you have been a delight. Thank you very much. Enjoy the rest of the show.
1: That was the very Anglophone and very funny Paul Meyerhaug. This fall, he's touring Canada with shows in Vancouver, Victoria, Winnipeg, Calgary, Toronto, and Ottawa. And then he's off to Norway to perform. Check out paulmeyerhaug.com for his tour dates and his comedy clips. You can also head to our website for details on our upcoming live shows. We are going to be part of the Cape Breton Comedy Festival in Bedeque on Wednesday, August 19th. Very excited to be back there for a second year. We've also got a show at the Roxy Theater in Owen Sound on Friday, September 25th, featuring Deborah Kimmett. And then there's Accent on Toronto at the Danforth Music Hall on Thursday, October 16th, with Martha Chavez, Elvira Kurt, and many more. Check out our website, cbc.ca/laughoutloud, for all the details. All right, let's get back to our show. The comedy has taken this performer to Israel, Belgium, Ireland, and Afghanistan. You've heard her on The Debaters, and she's the voice of Becky on Teletoon's Bagel and Becky show. From the Winnipeg Comedy Festival, here she is now, comedian and struggling homeowner, Nikki Payne.

All I wanted was some pot lighting on my porch. It's an easy ask, isn't it? Some little pot lights, it was pretty. Pretty little pot lights. Pretty little pot lights. Nothing go wrong with little pot lights. Just little pot lights. My roof peeks over the porch. It's very pretty. And once they got working on it, very rotten.

It's going to be a little bit more than public. Did you know, I don't know if you know this or not, but when a contractor tells you that you'll have a new roof in about a month, what he really means is you'll have it once you've lost your mind. Approximately 5 months. When you have no roof in Canada, you start to sound like Jon Snow with Hodor-level anxiety. Winter's coming! Winter is coming! Winter coming! Winter! Winter! Winter! Your phone calls to the contractor start sounding more like a girlfriend stalker. Why are you answering my messages, Jim? You said you'd come by on Thursday. I waited all day, Jim. I won't be ignored, Jim. Remember the movie. I started to think Fatal Attraction was not about like an affair. It was actually about a woman and her contractor. She boiled that rabbit because she said the job would be done in July. It's October now, Jim. Time for bunny soup. I should have asked, are there any contractors in the audience? You might be offended. I wish I could ask, why? Why can't they answer the phone? You're too busy? Here's an idea. Contract someone to do it! It's in your name. It's kind of your specialty. And exactly how, just if somebody could answer me this, I would be satisfied, okay? Exactly, why are you too busy? Because you can't work in the rain, the supplies haven't arrived, the concrete hasn't dried, the hammer broke. Seems like the only thing that you can get done most days is answering the goddamn telephone! Home improvement or home building turns you into a crazy stalker person. Currently, because apparently the pot lighting wasn't enough of an adventure for Nikki. No. Currently, my parents are living with me while their house gets built. I know. It's like I keep making decisions that would suggest I hate myself. When the contractor said that it would be done in July, I knew he meant October. I knew it, but I jumped right in. Jumped right in like a toxic relationship, I guess. Like, give it to me, baby. These days, I find myself driving slowly past the house, past the construction site, to see what's done. Hi, Jim. I was outside the house last night. I didn't see you installing anything. I'm watching from across the street. What have I become? Do you two have a house? Don't! Oh, you made a terrible decision.
was off. I started thinking like a crazy ex, right? You know, it's like, well, if I can't have a roof, no one can have a roof. I know that bastard's working on somebody else's porch right now. You start making repeated phone calls, begging for their attention. You can't spend time with your family. I don't have a roof. You know, and you're like a romantic relationship, right? When you've got a friend that's in a bad relationship, you're like, well, leave him, right? Dump him. I can't. I need him to fix my roof. Oh, we're not done yet. Like a contractor, this act isn't ever going to end. Finally, I was like, screw it, I'll do it myself. I'm an independent woman. I'm smart. I can do it. So I went to YouTube, because that's what you do. You YouTube, right? Figure it out, right? And I Googled in a YouTube, or Googled in a YouTube. I'm 45. Hi. I Googled in the YouTubing. Why, yes, I do get hot flashes. I put in how to replace the portion of roof over the porch, and I found a video. I found one. In the very beginning of the video, it says, do not do this without

0: to professional. Then why are you showing me how to do it on YouTube? Don't show somebody how to do something and then tell them not to do it. You're going to do it. Seen the fail videos? But, you know, I watched like 5 minutes of it and I was like, I can't do that. I tell poo jokes. I have no skills. Why didn't I get a trade? It would have been so easy to get a trade. Kids out there, kids in TV land, because you know the kids, they love watching the CBC comedies. All you kids that want to be comedians, gather around. Get a trade. Get a trade because you can't poo joke a roof back on. This is what you two are going to become. This is what happens. I was cool. I was cool once. I had ripped jeans. I said, buy a house and move to the country, they said. Get closer to nature, they said. I'm in a constant battle with nature. It's a, yes, countryman over here. It's a constant battle with nature. I liked nature before I lived in nature. There's a few things David Suzuki didn't tell me. I keep fighting nature to keep them out of my, you know, I'm constantly keeping nature out of my garbage, removing nature from my attic, stopping my dog from fighting nature. Other nature thinking my dog is food. Just this spring, true story. Nature gave birth to more nature in the insulation of my crawl space. Screw nature! City people, gather around. Push your children aside. City people, listen to me. I know you love quitting your good jobs and buying the oldest, most run-down, haunted Scooby-Doo mansion that you can find and turn it into a bed and breakfast. And rural Canada is littered with creepy old homesteads we don't know what to do with. But you need to know you're on your own out there. It's every homesteader for themselves. If you can handle that, if you think you can handle that, then fill your boots with asbestos and fun. Home rentals are only going to get harder too, right? The world's changing. It's getting weird. It's getting crazy out there, right? The price of lumber went so high that people started stealing road signs for the wood. It's like a Mad Max movie out there. Home Depot's slogan is going to go from, you can do it, we can help, to two men enter, one man leaves. Do you know who I miss? Herminio. Herminio was my landlord for many years. He was magic. If something broke, Herminio would swoop in and make it go away just like that. I've written a letter to Herminio just in case he's watching. I ran it through Google Translate and we have it here in the teleprompter. My Portuguese is not great. Herminio, u esta ero em getzar voice. Minha vida é uma vergunça sem voice aqui. 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Por favor, compro minha casa e seja mi senhor novamente. Herminio! Herminio!
1: 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If you

0: want more of Nikki, check her out on Instagram at Nikki Payne Comedy. And that is it for our show. My thanks to the Winnipeg Comedy Festival and sound engineers Brian Harder and Hannah Barker. And thanks to the founder of this show, Tracy Rideout. And a special thanks to my producer, Lee Pitts. And the biggest thanks, of course, to you for listening to Laugh Out Loud in the summer on CBC Radio, the CBC Listen app, and our podcast. I'm Ali Hassan. I'll see you back here real soon.
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4: This is CBC News from Vancouver. Good afternoon. I'm Tarnjit Parmar. An evacuation order has been expanded to now cover the entire village of Clinton due to the Pear Lake fire. Kimberly Davidson has the details.
5: The Pear Lake wildfire burning southwest of Clinton now covers more than 4 square kilometers. Evacuation orders are now in effect for approximately 118 addressed properties. About 60 of these addresses are newly impacted. Downing Provincial Park, southwest of Clinton, remains on evacuation order, as do properties west of Clinton and east of Kelly Lake. New evacuation orders run through the downtown portion of Clinton, along parts of Highway 97 south and east of the village. Highway 97 remains open at this time. Evacuees are being directed to the Emergency Support Services Reception Center at MacArthur Island in Kamloops. Anyone requiring transportation assistance can call the regional district. Parts of the village were already under alert due to another fire, the 59 Creek wildfire burning northwest of Clinton. Kimberly Davidson, CBC News, Kelowna.
4: Bystanders of a plane crash near the BC-Washington border helped pull victims from the wreckage yesterday at evening. All 11 people on that plane survived the Kenmore air crash near the San Juan Islands and were taken to 3 different U.S. hospitals. San Juan EMS Commander Nathan Butler was among the American and Canadian first responders.
6: What they did before we ever got on the scene was they got all of the patients onto their boats. They tied themselves together, so it was like a flotilla of 3 boats. And they had blankets, and they used first aid to bandage people's head injuries. And they honestly did an amazing job and made that situation much better than it would have been.
4: The cause of that crash is still under investigation. Canada has marked the opening of its newest border crossing. The Gordie Howe Bridge connects Windsor, Ontario to Detroit, Michigan. Nisha Patel has more.
7: Oh, Canada.
8: Canadian officials celebrated the Gordie Howe International Bridge on their own, uninviting the Americans after U.S. President Donald Trump ramped up his trade war with steep tariffs. Still, Federal Infrastructure Minister Gregor Robertson says the new link between Windsor and Detroit will boost the economy.
9: Trucks and passenger vehicles can move seamlessly. And that faster, predictable border crossing will save carriers roughly 850,000 hours per year.
8: The bridge, which cost $6.4 billion and was fully funded by Canada, was named after Canadian hockey star Gordie Howe, who played 25 seasons with the Detroit Red Wings. His son, Murray Howe, calling the tribute an honor.
10: For us, Canadians have always been family and always will be.
8: The bridge will officially open to traffic on Monday. Nisha Patel, CBC News, Windsor.
4: And U.S. trading partners are reacting to President Donald Trump's latest round of tariffs that went into effect at midnight. The White House says they're targeting countries that have failed to tackle goods made with forced labor. Crystal Gamansing reports.
10: But you can't say that for European Union.
11: Kaya Kallas, the EU's foreign policy chief, scoffed, noting basic European working conditions versus Americans.
10: We have paid vacations. We have very good conditions, labor conditions for our employees. So it's not really grounded.
11: Grounded or not, replacement tariffs ranging from 10 to 12.5% have been imposed by U.S. President Donald Trump.
12: These were tariffs and tariff shelving authorities.
11: William Bain is with the British Chambers of Commerce. As the old tariff expired as of today and the new set ushered in, Bain says the U.K.'s special deal appears to have vanished.
12: The detail of what the president announced is that the EU gets a 10% all-inclusive deal, whereas the UK has got 10% plus existing duties.
11: The EU previously had 15% inclusively. Crystal Gamansing, CBC News, London.
4: And that is the CBC News from Vancouver. Now, a look at the BC weather from Environment Canada. Several heat and smoke advisories are still in effect. For the north coast, showers with some fog, high of 13. The Peace region, a mix of sun and cloud, high of 23. Boundary and Kootenay region, smoky and up to 30 degrees today. In the central interior, a mix of sun and cloud, up to 28 degrees. Southern interior, including Kelowna, smoky from the fires and up to 33. And for Metro Vancouver, Greater Victoria and the Fraser Valley, mostly sunny today with highs of up to 24 degrees.
13: 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I'm Odario Williams. We're at Massey Hall in Toronto for Oscar Peterson at 100, a Canadian celebration. It's a tribute to the jazz piano legend on what would have been his 100th birthday. Here's Oscar's daughter, Celine Peterson.
14: So shall we get started?
15: Good.
14: All right. I am first very happy to introduce on drums our musical director for this evening. Please welcome Jim Doxis.
13: Jim Doxis is one of the many current Canadian jazz artists you'll hear in this show. He begins by leading the Oscar Peterson Centennial Quartet in Backyard Blues.

0: Backyard Blues. That's the Oscar Peterson Centennial Quartet featuring Robbie Botosh on piano and music director Jim Doxis on drums. I'm Odario Williams. 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Here's Jim Doxis.
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0: Pianist Joe Seeley is joined by Jody Prosnick on bass and Mark McLean on drums for Distant Shores.

You just heard Joe Seeley on piano, Jody Prosnick on bass, and Mark McLean on drums with Distant Shores. I'm Odario Williams. 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Trumpeter Kevin Turcotte and trombone player Chris Butcher join the trio now for Oscar's tune, Hot.

0: You just heard Oscar Peterson's Hometown Blues at Massey Hall in Toronto. I'm Odario Williams. 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
1: Good afternoon. Here are your headlines from the CBC Vancouver newsroom. I'm Taranjit Parmar. A new evacuation order has been issued for Clinton and parts of Highway 97 through the village. That's due to the Pear Lake wildfire burning southwest of Clinton. The Thompson-Nicola Regional District issued that order just after 11 o'clock this morning. That order is in effect for around 118 properties. Parts of the village were under alert due to another fire, the 59 Creek wildfire that's burning northwest of Clinton. That fire has now ballooned to more than 167 square kilometers. The BC Nurses Union says it has accepted recommendations from a government-appointed mediator in its labor dispute and will be ending job action at midnight. The recommendations will then go to a ratification meeting and membership vote. Rotating picket lines have gone up at different hospitals this month after negotiations stalled. And all 10 passengers and the pilot have survived after a float plane crashed and burst into flames last night in the waters around the San Juan Islands. All 11 people were taken to hospital. There's no word on the extent of their injuries. Island officials say recreational boaters did help retrieve victims from the debris. The flight was operated by U.S.-based Kenmore Air. Those are your headlines from the CBC Vancouver newsroom. For more news anytime, you can go to the website. 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
0: Welcome back to CBC Music Live. I'm Odario Williams. We're at Massey Hall in Toronto for Oscar Peterson at 100, a Canadian celebration. It's a tribute to jazz piano legend Oscar Peterson on what would have been his 100th birthday. Well, honoring Oscar in this concert is a diverse cast of current Canadian jazz artists, led by drummer and music director Jim Doxis. Up next is pianist Amanda Tosoff with Jody Prosnick on bass and Reg Schwager on guitar.
2: What an honor it is to be here tonight. I think, like every pianist here tonight, Oscar was one of my earliest inspirations and really is, I think, the reason why I play jazz piano. So it's really, really special to be here. And when Jim was asking me what I wanted to play, I thought back to some of those early recordings, and I thought of Tenderly from 1952, a Carnegie Hall live recording. And I remember being mesmerized by this locked hand passage, which, if you don't know what locked hand is, it's when the pianist puts a chord to like every melody note, which is quite involved. And I remember loving this, just, and the audience was just screaming when he was doing this. It was amazing to listen to, and I had no idea what he was doing. So I thought, why not try to learn it now after a few more years of experience? And we've incorporated that into the arrangement, obviously drawing upon Oscarisms and a little bit of us in the arrangement as well. So you're going to hear from Reg and Jody, and then Oscar's fabulous solo. I hope you enjoy.

0: You just heard pianist Amanda Tosoff with Jody Prosnick on bass and Reg Squadra on guitar performing Tenderly. I'm Odario Williams. 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Here's the host of this all-Canadian tribute to jazz legend Oscar Peterson. It's his daughter, Celine Peterson.
1: Up next, I am so honored to introduce two incredibly gifted musicians, singers, and two very dear friends. Please welcome Lila Bialy and Katie George.
2: It's amazing to be up here on this stage and to be celebrating this night with all of you. The great Oscar Peterson played everything. And they are huge shoes, huge mitts to fill. But we're all just trying to do him justice, and we're so grateful for his incredible legacy and for this moment. So this is my arrangement of Pennies from Heaven featuring Katie George.

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0: Chet Doxis. 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Jim Doxis. And Jody Prosnick.
2: You just heard Lila Bialy and friends with her arrangement of Pennies from Heaven. I'm Odario Williams. 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
3: Don't run away, my friend. No, no, no. We're going to invite Robbie back and Jocelyn Gould and Mike Downs to the stage to finish off the first set. I'd like to introduce you to Chet Doxis on the saxophone. Thank you.

0: That was Sushi by Oscar Peterson, Jocelyn Gould, Roby Bokosh, Mike Downs, Chester Doxis, Jim Doxis. We'll take a short break and be back with much more music. Merci beaucoup. Thank you very much.
1: That's drummer and music director Jim Doxis closing out the first set of Oscar Peterson at 100, a Canadian celebration. Canadian jazz legend Oscar Peterson would have turned 100 years old last August. This birthday tribute concert took place a few weeks earlier at Massey Hall in Toronto. 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Thanks to Samantha Selsey, Steve Major, and Stephen McGrath of Massey Hall and CBC Music's Judith Lynch for recording all that music and providing it to us. CBC Music Live is produced by Andrea Jin and Malcolm Gould. I'm Odario Williams. I hope you can join me next Friday afternoon for highlights from the second set of Oscar Peterson at 100, a Canadian.

That's pianist Sean Nimmons with bass player Mike Downs and drummer Mark McLean opening the second set of Oscar Peterson at 100, a Canadian celebration at Massey Hall in Toronto. Beautiful stuff. Well, please join me next Friday afternoon for lots more of that concert on CBC Music Live, 2 p.m., half hour later in Newfoundland.

0: 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I'm Odario Williams. Have a wonderful week. 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
2: Hi, I'm Amy Bell, and this is your CBC Inbox. 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
3: Stay with us for On the Coast. We will have the latest news on BC wildfires, their new concerns about the proposed new pipeline terminal at Roberts Bank. And we'd love one of you to play along for Darius Madave's Friday quiz. So send us a quick note. That's all coming your way right after the news.
4: This is CBC News from Vancouver. Good afternoon. I'm Amelia John. The village of Clinton, northwest of Kamloops, is now under an evacuation order because of the Pear Creek wildfire. Resident Randy Street has been under evacuation order twice in recent years.
5: There's a lot of smoke, it's not exactly the best thing for a person's health. You got to do what you got to do, right? How else can you say it, Yeah. You only got a certain amount of time and you got to go.
4: This latest order brings the total number of properties under evacuation order in the area to 118. Meanwhile, two large wildfires burning around Boston Bar have merged. The fires have been growing fast thanks to aggressive fire behavior and hot, dry conditions. Jean Strong is a fire information officer with the BC Wildfire Service.
6: Yesterday, we did see continued growth in the Brunswick Creek complex, including the merging of two fires, the Ainslie Fire and the Anderson Creek Fire. This really has no change to our response. It just means that they've merged together into one incident.
4: The entire community of Boston Bar remains under evacuation order. Job action by the BC Nurses Union will end at midnight. In a video posted on social media, BCNU President Adrian Gear says recommendations from a government-appointed mediator have been accepted.
7: After careful consideration, we made the decision to accept the recommendations. The longest job action in our union's history has been effective at exposing systemic failures. While job action comes to an end July 24th at midnight, our unity and fight for a brighter future does not.
4: Those mediators are Amanda Rogers and Vince Reddy. BC Nurses expanded job action earlier this month with picket lines in Surrey, Victoria, and other parts of the province. Nurses voted 98% in favor of job action in May due to stalled contract talks with the Health Employers Association of BC. We are learning more about the rescue of 11 people from a seaplane crash near the Washington state border. As Emily Fagan reports, bystanders help with the operation.
8: When San Juan EMS Commander Nathan Butler got to the scene of the Kenmore air crash near the San Juan Islands, he was surprised to see victims had already been rescued. He said several boaters in the area had taken people off the plane, which later caught fire. Before U.S. and Canadian first responders arrived, the boaters used first aid to treat the passengers. Butler says this quick work by the boaters made a critical difference.
9: They truly were heroes last night.
8: Mike Hairston, undersheriff for the San Juan County Sheriff's Office, said there were no fatalities.
10: We were very relieved on that. I mean, anytime we have a plane go down, there's always that chance. Plus, this happened on a remote island.
8: The passengers were taken to three different U.S. hospitals, with one person in critical condition and the status of others unclear. The cause of the accident is still under investigation. Kenmore Air canceled all flights today. Emily Fagan, CBC News, Victoria.
4: Police are investigating after five homes were hit by bullets in a Fort St. John neighborhood. One person was arrested, but other suspects are still at large. Tom Summer has the details.
11: Tyrone McGee is facing one charge of reckless discharge of a firearm following a July 22nd shooting. Police say five homes and one car were hit in the evening as shots rang out near 112th Ave and 108th Street. It's a residential area just blocks away from an elementary school. They say a drive-by shooting took place with McGee exchanging gunfire with the occupants of a black sedan. McGee was wounded before fleeing the scene. RCMP say he was taken to hospital for his injuries before being released into police custody. They are searching for the vehicle and anyone who may have been in it, saying it is a black 2016 Subaru Legacy. Police say they have a large amount of evidence and are hopeful more arrests can be made soon. Tom Summer, CBC News, Fort St. John.
4: And the outdoor pool in Campbell River on Vancouver Island is closed until further notice. The city says last night a break-in resulted in damage to the facility's change room. All private bookings and programs have been canceled until the pool reopens. And that is the CBC News from Vancouver. For news anytime, you can go to cbc.ca/bc.
3: Amelia, thank you very much. Hi there, good afternoon. I'm Gloria Makarenko, and today On the Coast is collaborating with Radio West and All Points West, so we are broadcasting right across the province on this Friday, July 24th. Nice to have you along with us. And of course, we will keep you up to date on all of the developments in the wildfire news across the province. Also, we have heard Alberta's proposal to build a new pipeline through southern BC. So we don't know the full route, but we know where it's going to end. Roberts Bank just off Tsawwassen. So coming up, we'll hear more about the challenges in that particular area. And first things first, Darius Madavi is going to join us in just a few minutes. We're moving up our Friday quiz today to 3:15. Darius needs a Friday trivia contestant. So this is multiple choice. And if you would like to play along with us today, let us know. Send us a quick email onthecoast@cbc.ca. onthecoast@cbc.ca. And please include your phone number. You could win a really cool CBC coffee mug if you get most of the answers right. Again, it's multiple choice, and we'd love for you to play along with us on the coast at cbc.ca. And today, Charlie Cho is with us here in Studio 10. Hi there, Charlie.
12: Hello, Gloria.
3: And Charlie is watching traffic, yes, here across Metro Vancouver, Vancouver Island, and the entire province today, too.
12: Yes, and I've got a few incidents in the rest of the province to cover here. Let's start in near Kamloops. Highway 1 westbound flow closed between Hillside Way and Copperhead Drive because of a vehicle incident. Westbound flow is also crawling between Columbia Street and Copperhead Drive. Starting in Coquitlam, eastbound traffic on Highway 1 is slowed from Lougheed Highway over the Portman Bridge to the top of Johnson Hill because the right lane is blocked by a vehicle stall. And in Cache Creek on Highway 91, a vehicle incident at Park Road slowed flow in both directions. If you see anything on the roads that you think we should know about, feel free to text us when it's safe at 236-330-2623.
3: Charlie, thank you very much. And since we have people listening from all across the province, I'll take you through the quick weather forecast here, beginning on the north coast, where it's been a cloudy day with showers, light showers, heavier showers, and that goes right from Haida Gwaii to Prince Rupert, right east to Terrace and the Hazeltons and Smithers as well. Temperatures anywhere from 13 on the coast to 16 degrees inland, and that same forecast will go for tomorrow as well. In the northeast, Fort St. John and Fort Nelson, a mix of sun and cloud and a slight chance of evening showers in Fort Nelson today. You've had highs around 27 degrees, a mix of sun and cloud for tomorrow. For Prince George and the central interior, mainly cloudy with highs up to 29. Tomorrow, a mix of sun and cloud and possible showers or thunderstorms tomorrow afternoon. For the southern interior, that includes Kamloops, Kelowna, and the Okanagan, a mix of sun and cloud, temperatures close to 35 degrees, but there is widespread smoke across the region today, and that will continue tomorrow. Possible thunderstorms may develop this afternoon and again tomorrow afternoon. Further east in the southeast, sunny, but again, widespread smoke today and tomorrow with a risk of afternoon thunderstorms, highs in the mid-30s. And for the south coast, less smoke around for us today. It's mainly sunny and highs to 27 in Metro Vancouver, 23 in Victoria, 25 in Campbell River and Nanaimo, and 28 degrees in Whistler. It's mainly cloudy for the northern part of Vancouver Island, and we will see increasing cloud and a chance of showers overnight tonight over most of the south coast. Tomorrow, the forecast is for mainly cloudy conditions. We will see some blue sky as well, and we may see a few showers as well, except in the southern island, the Victoria area. Sunday, the forecast for the south coast is for clouds and light showers and temperatures in the high teens. And since we are broadcasting province-wide, we're bringing you the latest updates on the BC wildfires. And right now, the heavy majority of fire activity is concentrated in the southern half of the province. And the most urgent developments are in the Thompson-Nicola region, where an evacuation order has been issued for the town of Clinton as the fires near Pear Lake and 59 Creek are expanding rapidly. Here's Jean Strong, an information officer of the BC Wildfire Services.
6: The last day or so has been challenging firefighting conditions in BC. The persistent drought conditions that we entered into the season with, paired with ongoing lightning, gusting winds, hot and dry conditions, have been a recipe for expanded fire growth and continued aggressive fire behavior in many areas of the province. The majority of the activity that we're seeing is in the southern half of BC, which unfortunately is unlikely to see little reprieve from the weather this weekend. Yesterday, we did see continued growth in the Brunswick Creek complex, including the merging of two fires, the Ainslie Fire and the Anderson Creek Fire. This really has no change to our response. It just means that they've merged together into one incident. There are wildfires in the Caribou Fire Center that did see fire growth in the last 24 hours and some of that more aggressive fire behavior, including in the areas of Williams Lake, the Williams Lake First Nation and Clinton. And we expect that we'll continue to see that aggressive fire behavior in the coming days as we continue to see that hot, dry weather continue. We'll keep seeing those gusty winds. As a result of those wildfires, several evacuation alerts and orders have been implemented by local governments in those areas, and we expect that those may continue to expand. So the best bet is for anyone in those areas to stay in touch with their local government for the most up-to-date information.
3: Again, that's Jean Strong, information officer for BC Wildfire Services, and we're going to hear more on the situation specifically in Clinton in our next half hour. Our CBC reporter Shelley Joyce is going to join us at 3:40, and more on the updates in the Fraser Canyon. Morgan Blois, the incident management team managing the Brunswick complex, speaks on the joining of those two fires in the region.
13: So the Anderson Creek wildfire did take a northern run last night, and the north edge of that incident did meet up with the southern edge of the Ainslie Creek wildfire. Outside of that, kind of what we're looking at going into today is very hot and dry conditions and likely an increase in fire behavior across all three fires within our complex.
3: So that was Morgan Blois with updates on fires around Boston Bar. Now, CBC's Sonia LaRouche hit the streets in downtown Kelowna to find out how people are dealing with the smoky conditions.
14: How are you coping with the current smoke situation?
15: Well, I'm out here visiting with my mom, who's elderly, and so we're taking our time walking around downtown, moving between hotel and restaurant, and yeah, it's certainly very ominous in terms of the heavy smoke today. We're here in town visiting for the BC Summer Games, so I'm grateful that the sport that my daughter is playing is indoors for sure.
14: How do you find the smoke today?
16: It's pretty bad. We came here to enjoy ourselves in Okanagan Lake, but the thing is, too smoggy. We rented a boat, but we can't see nothing in there, so it's bad. I have no idea what we are going to do now. Maybe head back to Vancouver, or maybe go to some orchard.
14: Does it bother you when it's smoky?
16: Yeah, it does bother, because it's kind of difficult to breathe and all that kind of stuff, making weather very, like, it's not good for you.
17: A little bit surprised when I woke up this morning and look at the outside the window. It was like, wow, what's going on?
14: Is it impacting what you're doing?
17: A little bit. We did plan to go cycling this morning up on the mountain. But obviously, I guess we have to change the plan. And life still goes on. And then we just go for a walk around the lake, and then we do something else. Mm. Winery maybe visit.
14: Does it bother you?
17: No, that's all right. I mean, just try not to exercise too much.
14: How do you find the smoke today?
18: I find my eyes hurt right now.
14: Yeah.
18: Other than that, I tried to go for a bike ride this morning. That kind of sucked too. But other than that, just kind of keeping on going.
14: Yeah. But you still went for your bike ride?
18: Yeah.
19: We haven't let it bother us. We're still just walking around enjoying Kelowna.
14: Yeah. Enjoying some delicious ice cream currently?
19: Yes, we are.
14: Love that. Do you shift at all, like what you do in a day? Like, are you more indoors or anything, or you don't really like think about it?
19: Today we didn't, because we're just enjoying our last day here. But if I lived here, I probably would shift.

0: what I was doing today.
1: So that's CBC's Sonia LaRouche speaking with people in the Kelowna area as Environment Canada has issued a yellow air quality warning there. Okay, 14 minutes past 3 o'clock right now. And earlier this month, Alberta released a plan to build a heavy crude oil pipeline through BC to access new markets. So they decided on a southern route after BC stood firm on its North Coast tanker ban. But as our CBC reporter Georgie Smythe has learned, this preferred path to Tidewater, that's not going to be easy either. Georgie's with us in studio now. Hello there.
2: Hello.
1: So what did you find out?
2: Yeah, Roberts Bank appears more than 30 times in this West Coast Oil Pipeline Project proposal, which is what the government of Alberta is giving to the Major Projects Office for its pipeline to be considered as a project of national interest. Remember, Mark Carney told Canada on July 2nd in Calgary that the best route for a new pipeline is one that goes through one that already exists. Alberta's proposal mostly does do that until you get to Hope. The submission proposes delivering a terminal and marine facility at Roberts Bank, which isn't too far from the existing container terminal and Tawson Ferry Terminal. All we know about that proposed facility right now is that it could cover an area of about 260 hectares and include a causeway and jetty about 5 kilometres long. So it's pretty large infrastructure for an area that's already seeing the expansion of Roberts Bank Terminal, which is Canada's largest container terminal. I asked Vancouver Fraser Port Authority President Peter Zotter about how RBT2 and a new pipeline terminal could coexist at a press conference which was announcing RBT2's referral to the MPO. And just a warning, it was windy that day.
3: The RBT2 project is much further along. There's lots of discussion to be undertaken with respect to the energy project that you're referring to.
2: Now, of course, to get from Hope to Roberts Bank, you do need to go through the Fraser Valley, and Alberta's proposal does talk about two options to do that. But just now, let's take you to the shoreline. We went out to Iona Beach, which is north of Roberts Bank. Shaheen Dashgada, sedimentologist from Simon Fraser University, wanted to show us at low tide why it's complicated to build major infrastructure on the weak, loose, and water-saturated sediment that the Fraser Valley is known for. If you can picture this, he scooped up some muddy sand in his hand from this beach and he shook it to show us what liquefaction, which is a major earthquake hazard in this valley, can look like. Here he is.
4: And if you add water to that, it basically liquefies. You shake that and you get liquefaction and you can see the water comes to the surface. And we end up creating a surface that actually isn't able to support anything that's built on top of it. And that becomes the concern of building on top of water-saturated loose sediment or loose sand like this.
2: So Dashgad says that there are a bunch of engineering works that can mitigate the risks of putting something like this on sediment like that, but it will make the project more complex and expensive.
1: Okay, well, people have raised environmental concerns about Roberts Bank before, but what are they saying now?
2: Yeah, Roberts Bank has been in the news before. People might recall significant opposition to the Roberts Bank Terminal 2 expansion, which attracted big environmental concerns. Development of the Fraser River estuary has been controversial for years because Roberts Bank, on top of being a major port, is also a special place for birds. We know that more waterfowl and shorebirds spend their winter here than anywhere else in Canada. We met with Lisara Gonzalez from the Wilderness Committee out in the wildlife management area. This is what she said.
5: This estuary is one of the most biodiverse places in Canada. It hosts more than 100 species that are already at risk of extinction. And it's home for wild Pacific salmon, western sandpipers that migrate from South America all the way to Alaska, and most importantly, the southern resident orcas, who we only have 73 individuals on the population, and this is their critical habitat, and they depend on this rich ecosystem to survive.
2: So standing at that spot where we did that interview with Gonzalez, it's really surreal because you can hear all the birds and insects around you, and then there's signs telling people not to harass or disturb the wildlife, while in the background you can see this huge container terminal, and if Alberta's proposal is approved, maybe one day a pipeline terminal.
1: Okay, so what happens from here?
2: So what happens now are lots of consultations. The proposal from Alberta concedes that the route won't go ahead until more engagement occurs. And remember that this is a

0: deviation that the current TMX route doesn't have. The current TMX route terminates in the Burrard Inlet. So there will be communities, groups and First Nations who will be weighing on these plans for the first time. Alberta hasn't acknowledged in their proposal that Roberts Bank and the land around it is, quote, the highest sensitivity area along the corridor, and the region will have strong concerns about oil and marine spills, tanker traffic and cumulative effects. So we'll probably be hearing a lot more about those between now and when the Major Projects Office is supposed to make a decision on the project in early October.
1: Georgie, thanks so much for this.
0: You're very welcome.
1: That is CBC reporter Georgie Smythe, and you could read more from her about this story on our website, cbc.ca/BC. Right now, Charlie Cho's back with another traffic update.
2: Yeah, let me flag this situation here near Kamloops. Highway 1 westbound flow is closed between the Aberdeen underpass at Hillside Way and 12 kilometers east of Copperhead Drive underpass because of a medical emergency. Westbound flow is also crawling between Columbia Street and Pacific Way. I'll have more in about 10 minutes.
1: Charlie, thank you very much for that. And Darius Madavi is here right now. He's our science and climate specialist here at CBC Vancouver. Darius, hello there.
3: Hello.
1: Of course, wildfires top of mind for so many British Columbians right now. What can you tell us?
3: Well, we have more hot and dry conditions on the way for the southern interior. Other parts of the province will be getting some precipitation as a system comes up from the south, especially Vancouver Island, western parts, and maybe parts of the north and central coast. But largely the picture this weekend in the south and the places where we have most of those fires burning is hot. It's dry. We might even see winds pick up a little bit as a front passes through. So it's a pretty rough picture, to be honest with you. And fire danger remains high to extreme across the vast, vast majority of the province. So I know crews are preparing for what will likely be a difficult weekend.
1: Okay, and now what about the forecast? I know we have a province-wide audience right now. What can you tell us?
3: Well, we are going to see some more, like I said, precipitation here on the coast, more instability in the interior as well, more chances for lightning, unfortunately, and potentially some new fire starts. Hopefully that comes with some precipitation as well. I know some of the fire complexes in the interior did get a little bit of rain when the thunderstorms came through. Hopefully we see that again. Temperatures are also coming down, and in the southern interior, they're probably going to hit the high 20s rather than the low to mid 30s by Sunday. So that will be an improvement. The temperature's coming down, bit of humidity building in as well. But for those of us here on the coast, expect some showers coming in and out throughout the weekend. A largely cloudy one, a cool one, but maybe a nice break before the sun returns.
1: Well, especially if we get a little bit of rain in the mix, that would be very welcome. Mm-hmm. Okay, now this is the moment we have all been waiting for. Does a weekly trivia quiz for us every Friday, and we do have a contestant on the line. A lot of you did write in, but Adam Ryan Thompson joins us today from East Vancouver. He says he's a longtime listener, first time contestant. Adam, a very good afternoon to you.
4: Thank you. Happy to be here.
1: Okay, now big question here: are you a coffee drinker?
4: I am.
1: Okay. I don't know if you've been listening this week. Darius has had a coffee theme going on his science fun facts with us all week. So I think, Darius, you're going to continue along with that theme?
3: That's right. You guessed correctly. We have a coffee quiz today.
1: And we have a coffee mug, a beautiful ceramic CBC mug on the line for you, Adam, if you get enough questions right, okay?
4: Nice. Okay.
1: That's right. Okay, Darius, take it away.
3: All right. Question one. While plenty of people claim to love coffee for the taste, there's no question most are after the effects of caffeine. Caffeine is, after all, the most consumed psychoactive drug in the world, taken by about 60 to 80% of Canadians every day, followed by alcohol and nicotine. But what category of drug does caffeine fall into? A. Stimulant, B. Depressant, C. Narcotic, or D. Hallucinogen?
1: Stimulant, depressive, narcotic, or hallucinogen? What do you think, Adam?
4: I'm going to go with A. Stimulant.
1: Yeah, yeah. We were waiting for our tech to hit the magic button there. It was a little bit tense, but we got it. So it's a stimulant.
3: It's a stimulant. Yeah. Yeah.
4: I think that makes sense.
3: Yeah. So well done. Well done. Wait. Ooh, I'm sorry. Way to puzzle it out. That's what I was trying to say. Those are my words. Yes. And while you may become dependent on caffeine, studies have shown it's very difficult.

0: temperature? A, Celsius, B, Kelvin, C, Rankine, or D, Joules?
1: Joules as in J-U-L?
0: J-O-U-L-E-S.
1: Okay.
0: Celsius.
2: C, the Rankine, because Joules is energy. And heat energy.
1: Not Rankine. Okay.
0: You had exactly the right logic. I think the phrasing of my question might have been problematic. We'll come. Okay.
1: We have to give him half a point for that one?
0: I think that's half a point. Okay. That's my bad.
1: Okay.
0: Because, you're measuring heat. The correct answer was joules. Joules is not a way to measure temperature directly. Okay. You're measuring energy. Okay. I'll think about it. Half a point for now. All right. Sorry about that. Question three. Some people are very particular about their coffee, but perhaps none more so than the avid drinkers of Kopi Luwak. This specialty Indonesian coffee can cost over $1,000 per kilo since it only uses beans that have passed through the digestive tract of an Asian palm civet. What kind of animal is an Asian palm civet? A, cat, B, dog, C, monkey, or D, none of the above?
1: An Asian palm civet.
0: Mm-hmm.
1: What do you think, Adam? Cat, dog, monkey.
2: Monkey.
1: I was going with monkey too. I marked off monkey.
0: So I'm going to be completely honest. I knew this fact vaguely. I thought it was a monkey. I thought it's not. I thought it was a civet. I thought a civet was a cat. It's not a cat. It's its own category of thing, separate from either of those.
1: What is it like then? Charlie's
3: looks cat-like. I seriously thought it was a cat.
0: Yeah,
3: I think news stories have said, it's a cat.
0: Yeah.
3: What is it?
0: It's its own category of thing along with other civets. It's closely related to a mongoose.
1: Oh.
0: If that helps at all. I don't know if it does.
1: Okay. Civet, this is confusing. All right. We've got 1.5 and 1.5.
0: All right.
1: No, because we're giving him half for the previous one. Okay.
0: Yeah. All right. Question four. Try as you might, a standard coffee is always going to be mostly water, over 95% of it, and usually closer to 99%. Coffee is made when compounds from the beans dissolve into the water and flavor it, just like most of our beverages. But which of the following would you not be able to dissolve in water? A, sugar, B, salt, C, sand, or D, baking soda?
2: Salt. Sand. I'm
1: going to
2: say sand.
1: You took it back. You got there in time. Absolutely. Yes.
2: Great.
1: Okay. Move it along, Darius. You've got 2.5 on the board, Adam.
0: All right. Question five. Believe it or not, the world's first webcam was created to watch a coffee pot. Scientists at the University of Cambridge created it, quote, to save people working in the building the disappointment of finding the coffee machine empty after making the trip to the room. The coffee pot in question gained international renown when the camera was connected to the early World Wide Web. In what decade was this world's first webcam created? A, 1970s, B, 1980s, C, 1990s, or D, 2000s?
1: That's a hard one.
2: Some history.
0: Early World Wide Web.
1: What were the options again?
0: 70s,
2: 80s,
0: 90s.
1: Okay.
2: I'm going to go with C, 80s.
0: C was 90s, but because you said C, I think that's a
2: great.
1: I like that. I just looked up civet on the internet while you're looking. You're right. It's in its own category entirely. Oh my goodness. I learned a lot on that one.
0: That was a really tough one.
1: Adam, Adam, that was unusually tough for Darius. I think you did really well though. And I think you earned the coffee cup. So you think of us when you're having your morning and your afternoon and your evening coffee. Okay.
0: Thank you for playing.
2: I will.
1: Okay. Thanks for playing along. We could all. Charlie, how did you do on that one?
3: I only guessed one question and I was wrong with it.
1: Okay. That was challenging. Anyway, but I love the coffee theme all week long. If people haven't tuned in, there were some really fun facts in the mix. Darius, I know you've been really busy with wildfire coverage. You've got to head over to CBC NewsNet now, but good to see you. Have a good weekend.
0: Thank you. You too. And Adam killed it with the explanations on his answers.
1: Yes,
0: well done.
1: I agree. Excellent reasoning there for sure, Adam. Thank you. And Charlie Cho, let's squeeze in some traffic before the news.
3: Yeah, let's start in Coquitlam, or eastbound flow on Highway 1 is slow and go between North Road or the Portman Bridge to the top of Johnson Hill because our right lane is blocked by vehicles.

0: stall over in Anus Bay on Highway 19. Northbound flow is slowed to Northwest Bay Road because the right lane is blocked there. Expect delays. And following near Kamloops Highway 1, westbound flow closed between the Aberdeen Underpass and Hillside Way to 12 kilometers east of Copperhead Drive. Underpass. I'll have more after the news.
1: Thank you. CBC Shelley Joyce was among those who was affected by an evacuation order in Clinton when it was declared earlier today. We'll talk to her after the news.
2: This is CBC News from Vancouver. Good afternoon. I'm Amelia John. The village of Clinton is now under an evacuation order as the Pear Creek wildfire poses a threat to the community. The CBC's Shelley Joyce is there and filed this report from just outside the evacuation zone.
3: Everybody's scrambling to get out of town, including Randy Street. We just met him actually on the street here in Clinton. Yeah. What has this been like for you?
4: Frustrating and, you know, a lot of smoke, you know, and not exactly the best thing for a person's health. You only got a certain amount of time. And you got to go, you know?
3: I was just actually down at the Stagecoach Cafe where they have been feeding firefighters for the last week and a half or so. Today they were making sandwiches to pack up for people who are leaving town so they have something to eat on the way. We also spoke with a woman named Bernice Weiss Anderson. She's actually moving out of this town tonight. She's packed up her stuff. They've been trying to sell their hobby farm for 2 years. It's all because of her asthma and her bronchial issues that she's moving. Her doctor said she should, but she's feeling devastated to have to leave her community at this urgent time. Shelley Joyce, CBC News, Clinton, BC.
2: The BC Nurses Union has accepted recommendations from a government-appointed mediator in its labor disputes and will be ending job action at midnight. Union President Adrian Gear says nurses may have mixed feelings about the situation.
5: In the next day, we'll post the mediator's recommendations on the BCNU member portal and the BCNU Connect app, so every member has the opportunity to review them carefully.
2: The recommendations were put forward by mediators Amanda Rogers and Vince Reddy after talks with the Health Employers Association of BC. The union will have a ratification meeting and membership vote. Bystanders of a plane crash near the BC-Washington border helped pull victims from the wreckage yesterday evening. All 11 people on the plane survived the Kenmore air crash near the San Juan Islands and were taken to three different U.S. hospitals. San Juan EMS Commander Nathan Butler was among the American and Canadian first responders.
6: What they did before we ever got on the scene was they got all of the patients onto their boats. They tied themselves together. So it was like a flotilla of three boats. And they had blankets and they used first aid to bandage people's head injuries. And they honestly did an amazing job and made that situation much better than it would have been.
2: The cause of the crash is under investigation. A major LNG expansion in Delta is moving closer to construction. The province says the $2.2 billion project will create jobs and cut shipping emissions. But some environmental groups disagree. Lawrence Watt has more.
7: We'll do this by exempting the project from a certificate of public convenience and necessity review. This saves time and allows us to proceed with the project.
8: Energy Minister Adrian Dick says the province is clearing the way for FortisBC to expand its Tilbury LNG plant in Delta. The province is exempting the project from an approval it would otherwise need from the BC Utilities Commission. FortisBC plans to spend up to $2.2 billion to produce more LNG for ships. FortisBC President and CEO David Hutchins.
9: This investment will provide lower emission marine fueling options for vessels calling on this very port here in Vancouver.
8: Officials say the expansion will create 1,100 jobs a year during construction, cut emissions compared with diesel, and support Musqueam ownership. But environmental groups question those claims. Anna Barford is with Stand.Earth.
10: Even if we're replacing diesel, this is not necessarily better for the environment. LNG is made up primarily of methane, which is a potent greenhouse gas.
8: Construction on the expansion could begin as early as 2027. Lawrence Watt, CBC News, Delta.
2: And the Tawasin First Nation has opened a newly renovated healing house.
11: To address a shortage of primary care in a culturally safe space, the Tawasin First Nation has revamped its healing house. As of today, they've gone from a small trailer to a six-room medical clinic with half a dozen staff, including nurses and a family doctor. They plan on adding clinical counseling and physiotherapy as well. Valerie Cross is on the nation's executive council. She says part of the reason for this expansion is to address medical bias Tawasin Nation members say they've experienced.
12: There have been a number of instances where the

0: members have experienced dismissive attitudes towards their health.
1: The clinic is for Tawasan First Nation members only. The Ministry of Health says it recognizes Indigenous-specific racism is a barrier to treatment in BC and says it supports First Nation-led solutions to address medical discrimination. Stephen Chua, CBC News, Tawasan.
2: And that is the CBC News from Vancouver. Amelia, thank you, and welcome to a province-wide edition of On the Coast today. We've teamed up with Radio West and All Points West this afternoon. So great to have you along with us. And stay with us. In just a moment, we'll check in with CBC's Shelley Joyce. She was reporting in Clinton when the evacuation order came in earlier today. So we'll hear what Shelley has to say about that. Also, the Gordie Howe International Bridge was built to bring Canada and the U.S. closer. So how did it end up becoming part of the tensions between the two countries? We'll talk more about that later this half hour. And we do want to keep you up to speed on what's going on the roads across the province as well. Charlie Cho is watching traffic for us.
3: Yeah, near Kamloops Highway 1, westbound flow is still closed between the Aberdeen Underpass and Hillside Way to 12 kilometers east of Copperhead Drive Underpass because of medical emergency. Westbound flow is also crawling between Columbia Street and Pacific Way. And starting in Coquitlam, eastbound flow on Highway 1 is slow and go between North Road over the Portman Bridge to the top of Johnson Hill because of the right lane is blocked by a vehicle stall. If you see anything on the road that you think we should know about, feel free to text us when it's safe, 236-330-2623.
2: Charlie, thank you very much. And Paul McGowan is standing by with some business news for us today. Paul, hi there.
4: Hi, Gloria.
2: So let's start with the new U.S. tariffs. Those new ones were talked about earlier this week. They're supposed to come into effect in a month's time, affect a lot of countries as well, including Canada. Oh, I see. These are the tariffs we're talking about that affect other countries. So how is the rest of the world reacting? I was a little confused there. I was thinking of the Donald Trump Canada-focused ones earlier. Yeah.
4: Yeah, these are the new ones that are meant to address, I suppose, or punish. To a certain extent, alleged forced labor practices. They will affect, I believe it's 60 countries. And so, yeah, reaction from around the world today. My favorite might be from the European Union. Their foreign policy chief called the new tariff a negative surprise, just to head off any confusion about whether or not they were pleased about the new measure. But yeah, dozens of countries, some like Norway, have said that they will not retaliate. Some like Brazil have said that they will. Mexico's economy minister said in a video on social media that the effective tariff rate on Mexico will not change. For Canada, the question is how this tariff will coincide with the 50% tariff threatened earlier this week. Tom Hayes, the chairman and a managing member with Great Hill Capital in the United States, said that we don't really know yet.
5: He's going to get some of what he wants. His opening salvo is always a big ask. The local leadership at the province level has reacted in the wrong way, which just gets them more worked up. Ultimately, Canada is going to wind up with slightly more tariffs, but nothing like what he's asking for.
4: Unlike the tariffs earlier in the week, these new ones do not come with a 30-day runway. They came into effect earlier this morning.
2: I see. Well, thank you for clearing up the confusion. I don't know.
4: Well,
2: it's tough,
4: of course.
2: Tough to keep up.
4: It's
2: it really
4: so
2: is.
4: It's so hard to keep track.
2: Okay, let's talk video games now, because Amazon is adding a library of video games to Amazon Prime.
4: Yeah, and this is not entirely new territory for a streamer. Netflix, of course, a couple of years ago added mostly things like word games and trivia games, but there are some more advanced games that let you use your phone as a controller. This release by Amazon is a little bit different. For one thing, there's a heavy focus on existing intellectual property, so games like Clue or Who Wants to Be a Millionaire, but there will also be games that are closer to what you would find on a console. Hogwarts Legacy will be playable. That title was huge a couple of years ago. There are games coming based on the Tomb Raider and Indiana Jones franchises. Now, there is a catch to this video game library, Gloria, and that's that you need the Amazon Fire TV stick to be able to play these games. I've never known anyone who owns an Amazon Fire TV stick, I don't think. So who knows if you can actually play these games with your regular Prime subscription in the near future. But it does create an interesting competitive wrinkle that Prime wants in on this casual gaming market.
2: Right. There's a catch. There's

0: a catch. And finally, Paul, we're ending on a story about movie theaters and about a big boost to their bottom lines.
1: Yeah, and believe it or not, we are not talking about The Odyssey after its record-setting opening weekend. We're talking about something a little bit different.
2: Let's all go to the lobby. Let's all go to the lobby.
1: That jingle could end with the line, let's all go to the lobby and get ourselves one of those custom $70 popcorn buckets, because despite seeing them all the time and thinking to myself, who actually buys those? The latest example being the Trojan horse popcorn bucket tied to the Odyssey. The answer apparently is that a ton of people buy them, to the point that AMC estimates that custom popcorn buckets will generate $100 million in revenue this year for the movie chain. There was an article in the New York Times yesterday that highlighted the designers behind these popcorn buckets. These are people who get to travel to studio lots. They get to read scripts early in order to get these buckets ready for opening weekend. Now, the New York Times piece credits the younger generation for making popcorn buckets big business, but another tip of the hat needs to go to Saturday Night Live for a couple of years ago sending up the very interesting design of one of the buckets for Dune Part 2 and sort of bringing it to the national attention.
0: Very good. Very good. I don't know. They're collector's items, I guess. But
1: they are indeed.
0: Not buying one of those.
1: No.
0: Paul, listen, have a great weekend. Thank you.
1: Thanks, Gloria. You too.
0: That is Paul McGowan. He brings us business news every afternoon here at On the Coast. And right now it's 3:41. And now we're going to look at the latest on the wildfire situation in BC. Our reporter Shelley Joyce was among those in Clinton when that evacuation order came in. And Shelley joins us now. Shelley, hello there.
3: Hi there, Gloria.
0: So just where are you right now?
3: I'm in Cache Creek right now. Just left Clinton not long ago. And the reason why was because the evacuation order had been put into effect. And all of a sudden, things just changed. The sky changed color. Ash started to come down. It felt really eerie. And I just thought, I better get out of here. Not after talking to a lot of people in the community and the mayor to find out sort of how they're feeling about things, too.
0: Well, okay. And how did people around you react? You took action pretty quickly. But what was the overall sense in the community at the time?
3: We had some very interesting conversations this morning with people who've been there for a long time. One woman, she is actually selling her house. She leaves her home in Clinton tonight and hands it over to the new owner. And she said the reason why she's leaving Clinton is because her doctor told her to, because of the air quality and the, you know, relatively frequent fires and the impact on her asthma. But she was feeling really traumatized about having to leave the community during an evacuation order, you know, during everybody's time of need and in a crisis. So she was really conflicted about that. We also spoke with a son and a mom who have a restaurant here, and they've been feeding firefighters all week long, tons of sandwiches and soups and things. And today they were making sandwiches and packing things up for the town, people being evacuated and sent to Kamloops. And they told me that what gave them peace and calm was just being able to make those sandwiches and do something for other people in the community.
0: Oh, that warms my heart, yeah. Doesn't it? And you think about the firefighters on the front lines and just what they have to deal with day after day. And those are really long days, too. Who else did you get a chance to talk to?
3: Well, I did talk to Roland Stanky, the mayor, just as I was leaving, actually. And he said, this town has been through this before. We know how this goes. This isn't our first rodeo. And he said everybody just needs to stay calm and head off to Kamloops and communicate openly. I think we've got a clip of him here, maybe. Yeah?
4: Message to the community is stay calm, get organized. This is our third rodeo, so trust us. We've got very competent, well-trained staff. And just take your direction and just go with the flow.
5: Which way are people being sent?
4: People are being sent to Kamloops, to MacArthur Park, and the TNRD office is also there on Victoria Street, and we're merging with them because of the TNRD put a evacuation order around the village of Clinton, and ours only takes in the actual village of Clinton.
5: What's it going to take for you to get out of here?
4: I'll be the last one leaving, turning off the lights.
0: Oh, my. He's sticking with it. Now, Shelley, what's been your experience just, you know, driving the highways in the areas of those wildfires? I'm just thinking about the time of year, and we have so many people on the move, you know, people who go to their cabins or people who are traveling around the province. What's your sense?
3: You know, it's funny that you ask that, Gloria, because I've been watching for that. I'm at a gas station right now here and thought that it would be really backed up with people getting gas and filling gas cans, but they're not. The roads are busy, but there's also construction happening here. And a lot of people vacation, you know, they have cabins up in the Caribou, up near Green Lake, and so they have to go through Clinton to get there. So I didn't feel that it was overly, you know, alarming in any way. It just seemed like a normal weekend of traffic.
0: I see. Well, I'm glad that you're out and you're safe, and I wish you a good weekend, too.
3: Thank you, too.
0: That's Shelley Joyce. Shelley's a reporter with CBC. We caught up with her in Cache Creek today. Again, she was in Clinton when the evacuation notice happened, and that's why she moved on to Cache Creek. But we'll be bringing you more updates on the wildfire situations as they develop throughout the afternoon. And if you are on the move this afternoon, Charlie Cho has got his eye on the roads for us.
6: That's right. And tying in with that conversation about Clinton, Highway 97, traffic is closed between Cemetery Road and Mound Road because of that wildfire. Near Kamloops Highway 1, westbound flow is closed between the Aberdeen Underpass and Hillside Way, and 12 kilometers east of Copperhead Drive Underpass because of a medical emergency. Westbound flow also crawling between Columbia Street and Pacific Way. Over in Anoose Bay, Highway 19, westbound traffic slowed before Superior Road to Bayview Park. Park Drive because the right lane is blocked by a vehicle incident. And starting Coquitlam, eastbound flow on Highway 1, very slow and go between North Road over the Portman Bridge to the top of Johnson Hill in Surrey, all because the right lane is blocked by a vehicle stall. I'll have more in about 10 minutes.
0: Okay, Charlie, thank you. Now, after years of construction and delays, the Gordie Howe International Bridge is finally set to open. So this project was in part meant to be a symbol of cooperation and the close ties between Canada and the U.S. But yes, its opening has really become a reflection of the growing tensions between our two countries today. So for his take on this, we have reached Drew Fagan. He's a professor at the Monk School of Global Affairs and Public Policy at the University of Toronto. Drew, hi there. Good afternoon.
7: Hi, Gloria.
0: So again, why and how has this bridge become a symbol of tensions between our two countries?
7: I think in the context of the negotiations going on between Canada and the United States for the renewal of CUSMA, you know, a lot of it is complex. It's not tangible. It's behind the scenes. And now we've got a situation in which, you know, anybody can understand they closed a bridge effectively or refused to allow a bridge to open, they being the United States, until they got some of the revenue. And that is a, you know, a sort of, it's a bit of blackmail. And it is a tactic that Donald Trump has used before with other countries. But to do it in this instance at what is, you know, between Detroit and Windsor is about 25% of total bilateral trade. So to complicate the negotiations, to hold Ottawa hostage between I won't let the bridge open or you will give me some of the revenue, despite the fact that Canada paid for the entire bridge, $6 billion plus, is pretty low politics and pretty low diplomacy.
0: And again, just looking at the trajectory here, I mean, how did it all become so complicated?
7: You know, there's history here, as there always is. So let me try to encapsulate it quickly. You know, this bridge, the existing bridge, the Ambassador Bridge, this Gordie Howe Bridge is going to be a second span, given the amount of trade. It's been needed for a long time. The Ambassador Bridge is about 100 years old. It's actually owned. Again, it's the most important bridge in terms of trade of the Canada-U.S. relationship. It's actually owned by an American family, billionaire family, the Maroon family out of Detroit. They bought it fair and square in the late 1970s on the stock market. I guess the U.S. and Canadian governments could have intervened then. When people hear that. They find it hard to believe because, you know, all of our important bridges are owned by the Canadian and U.S. government, as they should be. The politics of and the pressure that the Maroon family put on Washington and the state of Michigan 15 years ago not to fund the second span. They were worried primarily about competition with regard to their bridge, was such that the U.S. government didn't fund the bridge. The Canadian government, it was the Harper government in 2014, funded the entire amount. It's now ready to open, named after a great hockey player. And at the 11th hour, Donald Trump swoops in and makes an argument to say, well, we should get revenue anyway. This is unfair. And of course, the whole point of, or the whole plan had been to use the revenue from tolls to pay the operating costs and eventually to pay back the debt. That had been Ottawa's plan. But given the prime minister was between a rock and a hard place, he chose to pay up. It was a form of blackmail, and the bridge will open on Monday, and it will just add to the challenge of the nature, challenge of the negotiations as we go back into efforts to renew CUSMA.
0: Well, and there was a bit of an opening ceremony today in advance of, you know, traffic on the bridge on Monday. So if the bridge connects Windsor with Detroit, but the ongoing tariff dispute, it got the U.S. officials uninvited from the event. So let's just hear a little from the Housing and Infrastructure Minister, Gregor Robertson, and he did cite the aggressive American tariff moves that you've just described to say that's why we didn't invite the Trump officials here. He went on to say that the Carney government felt the celebration should be focused on Canada and the hard work of Canadians to get it up and running. Just listen to him.
8: Minister, initially there were members of the U.S. administration who were supposed to be here today. They were uninvited. Why do you believe it would have been disingenuous for them to be on the stage standing beside you today?
9: Yeah, thanks for your question. Given the recent tariff action from the U.S., we felt that we should focus today on celebrating here in Canada, on the workers who put in all the work to build this bridge, the many Canadians and Americans who did the hard work on it. We were joined by some Americans here today, but given the back and forth between between our levels of government, we thought it's more appropriate for us to focus on celebrating here in Canada today, getting the bridge open on Monday, and working together going forward.
0: So that was the Honorable Gregor Robertson in Windsor today. So, Drew, I mean, do you see this as a temporary dispute or part of a bigger change in the Canada-U.S. relationship?
7: So the bridge will probably operate well. There is some sense that the demand that had been projected 15, 20 years ago, or some concerns, has not lived up to expectations. But I think the second span is still necessary, and it'll speed travel. Can I, Gloria, very quickly, you know, the biggest bi-national project we ever did was the St. Lawrence Seaway. When we opened that in 1959, President Eisenhower was there on the Canadian side. The Queen was there. The Prime Minister was there. The American Cabinet was there. Compare that to this. And it tells you a lot about how Donald Trump has damaged the relationship. So the bridge will probably operate okay, but who's to say where the CUSMA negotiations, the bigger picture, are going to go? I expect at the end of the day, you know, that we'll have a deal that bigger factors will come into play, mutual interest on critical minerals, energy, all sorts of other products. But it's going to be challenging because Donald Trump doesn't see the benefits of trade. Trade is mutually advantageous for the most part. Some may win more than others, but both win. He doesn't see it that way, and he thinks Canada's putting one over on us, on him, has been taking advantage of him and the United States. There's no evidence of that, but you can't convince him of that.
0: Drew Fagan, really a pleasure to hear from you. Thank you.
7: Thanks, Gloria.
0: That's Drew Fagan, a professor at the Monk School of Global Affairs and Public Policy at the University of Toronto. Now, today, the Toronto indie pop duo Baby Girl, they released a deluxe version of their recent album. The album is Stay Here Where It's Warmer. And from that album, here's a song called Dancing With Her.

0: with her. They just released a deluxe version of their album, Stay Here, Where It's Warmer. Okay, Charlie Cho, what have you got your eyes on traffic right now?
1: Well, over at Shelter Bay, Highway 23, there's a high southbound volume to the ferry terminal, and the Upper Arrow Lake Ferry has a one-hour sailing delay. And starting Vancouver, eastbound flow on Highway 1, very slow and go between the Ironworkers Bridge over the Portman Bridge to Johnson Hill in Surrey. That's all because the right lane is blocked, and a few looks like reports of crashes near Gullardy and Wellington Avenue in Burnaby.
0: Charlie, thank you very much. And today On the Coast is collaborating with Radio West and All Points West. We are broadcasting right across the province from our CBC Vancouver studios. Do stay with us. Coming up on the coast, we'll hear how a burning RV started a wildfire just outside of Terrace. The World This Hour is coming right up.
2: Commonwealth Games are headed to Glasgow, Scotland. Athletes from 74 nations and territories will compete in sports like athletics, swimming, artistic gymnastics, and wheelchair three-on-three basketball. Anything can happen when the level of competition is this high. Don't miss any of the action from July 23rd to August 2nd.

0: Helen. Thank you very much for that. And thanks for joining us here today. This is a province-wide edition of On the Coast because we've teamed up with Radio West and All Points West for this Friday afternoon. And there are now 7 wildfires of note happening around the province. So we're going to take you to the northwest, where one wildfire was started by a burning RV. CBC's Catherine Garrett will bring us that story. Also, bystanders helped to rescue victims of a seaplane crash near the BC and Washington state border yesterday evening. You'll hear more about that coming up as well. And right now, Amelia John is with us with more local news. Hi, Amelia.
1: Hi, Gloria. The entire village of Clinton, northwest of Kamloops, is now under evacuation order because of the Pear Creek wildfire. The BC Nurses Union says it will be accepting the recommendations from special mediators in their labor dispute and will be ending job action at midnight. And Salmon Arm RCMP are asking for help finding a stolen Indigenous sculpture. More local news coming up at the bottom of the hour.
0: Thank you very much. And Charlie Cho is also with us. He's watching the rush hour traffic here in Metro Vancouver, but also issues around the province. Charlie, what can you tell us?
2: Absolutely. And picking up on one of those things Amelia said, starting in Clinton on Highway 97, traffic is closed between Cemetery Road and Mound Road because of one of those wildfires. Near Kamloops, Highway 1 westbound flow is closed between Aberdeen Underpass at Hillside Way and 12 kilometers east of the Copperhead Drive underpass because of medical emergency. Westbound flow also crawling between Columbia Street and Pacific Way. And in Anoose Bay on Highway 19, westbound traffic is slow before Superior Road to Bayview Park Drive because the right lane is blocked by a vehicle incident. If you see anything we should know about, feel free to text us when it's safe, 236-330-2623.
0: Charlie, thank you very much. And around the province weather-wise, for the North Coast, it's been a cloudy day and kind of a shower day, and that's right from the coastal areas, Prince Rupert, Haida Gwaii, right through to Terrace and the Hazeltons and Smithers as well. The temperature is from 13 to 16 degrees, and more in store for you for tomorrow. In Fort Nelson and Fort St. John, a mix of sun and cloud and a slight chance of evening showers in Fort Nelson tonight. Highs around 27 degrees. Tomorrow, the forecast is for a mix of sun and cloud. Prince George, it's mainly cloudy today. Highs up to the 29, 30 degree mark. Tomorrow, a mix of sun and cloud and possible showers or thunderstorms developing tomorrow afternoon. For Kamloops, Kelowna, and the Okanagan, yes, we've heard about the widespread smoke in the area. The official forecast is for a mix of sun and cloud and temperatures around 35 degrees. Possible thunderstorms late in the afternoon today and tomorrow. For the southeast, sunny, but again, widespread smoke today and tomorrow with a risk of afternoon thunderstorms and highs in the mid-30s. And for the south coast, it's mainly sunny in Metro Vancouver, around 27 degrees is our high, 23 in Victoria, 25 in Campbell River and Nanaimo, Whistler, 28 degrees. It's been mainly cloudy on northern Vancouver Island, and generally over the south coast, we'll see increasing cloud and a chance of showers overnight tonight. Tomorrow, most areas will be mostly cloudy. We will see breaks of blue sky in some areas. Southern Island, you're unlikely to see some showers, but showers are in the forecast for most other areas tomorrow. And Sunday, the forecast for the South Coast is for clouds and showers and temperatures in the high teens. So as we say, there are 7 wildfires of note in the province right now, and one of them is in northern BC. The Coyote Creek wildfire is happening near Cedarville. That's an unincorporated town just east of Terrace, and it's now grown to 260 hectares in size. Catherine Garrett is a reporter for the CBC in Terrace, and she joins us now. Catherine, hello there.
3: Hi, thanks for having me.
0: So what can you tell us about this latest fire?
3: So, Gloria, as you said, it's right around where Highway 16 connects with Highway 37 northeast of Terrace and just south of a small unincorporated community of about 40 people called Cedarville, which is on evacuation alert as of yesterday afternoon. The fire has grown since it started 2 days ago, but since then has been sitting right around 260 hectares in size for the majority of today. So far, the Wildfire Service says suppression efforts have been successful, and the fire actually jumped the highway in some spots, crossing over to the mountain on the other side. The BC Wildfire Service says one of their big priorities as they deal with this is to keep the highway open, but they do have a plan in place should they need to close it. One thing is people from all over the region are heading to the Kispiox Music Festival this weekend, and will have to

0: take that route. Drive BC says it's open to single lane alternating traffic, but you can expect delays and smoky conditions.
1: I see. And what more can you tell us about how this fire started?
0: So it was sparked about 8 p.m. Wednesday night by a burning RV in a highway pullout. The fire spread to nearby trees and vegetation then took off from there. I actually spoke to one of the people who called it in to authorities. Bonnie McCreary is a resident of South Hazleton nearby. She was driving through the area with her daughter.
2: We could see that the motorhome was fully engulfed. We were worried about passengers, occupants. Luckily, we found out they had fully escaped and had informed wildfire and the RCMP about the vehicle. The vehicle was really, the flames were really, really high. We both noticed that a couple of the trees, the deciduous trees, had leaves that were on fire. They had parked away from the edge of the pullout, but it was really, really hot.
0: That was South Hazleton resident Bonnie McCreary, who was one of the first people to call this fire in.
1: Right. Now, can you just describe that area for us, for people who haven't visited?
0: So, Gloria, the area is quite remote. It's just south of the small community of Cedarvale near the Seven Sisters protected area. The Wildfire Service says this fire is burning in steep, really rocky terrain, which has made it difficult to access. Yesterday, they were working on finding safe objectives for ground crews to focus on while being supported by helicopters. And the location has been an issue. You heard from McCreary that the vehicle fire was reported to Wildfire Service and fire officials. But when she tried to report the situation had escalated, she was unable to get through despite being in cell phone service. Take a listen.
2: I must have tried five or six times there. I had a full array of bars, so clearly there was cell service. But I just kept getting network not recognized, and then it ended the call. Then just moments later, it must have caught. I didn't see the evergreen, but there must have been an evergreen lower on the bank, and the sparks fires caught that, and it just whooshed up and crowned up, and I believe at that moment the fire became out of control.
0: So Bonnie says she wasn't actually able to make that call till 15 minutes later when she was back in town. We are also on the tail end of a heat warning. It's been unseasonably hot and dry over the last week up in this region, with temperatures getting up into the low 30s. It is, however, cooling down this weekend. Wildfire crews say they're looking forward to the relief.
1: Well, yeah, a lot, and that's happening in many areas of the province, and I think you're right. Relief is the right word right now, but we're supposed to be on the lookout, right? We know that these fires can flare at a moment's notice. What are you supposed to do if you spot some smoke or spot a flame?
0: So the BC Wildfire Service has several options for you. There's a hotline that you can reach at *5555 and a 1-800 number, as well as the BC Wildfire Service app, where you can attach photos. The Wildfire Service says having those photos proves to be incredibly useful, as it cuts down on travel time and allows them to take a look a lot faster. Here's some advice from Wildfire Information Officer Gene Strong if you're traveling in some of these rural areas.
3: If you're traveling in those more remote or rural areas, consider sending your report through the app with the photos so we can get as much detail as possible. If you're not in service, which of course many areas of BC aren't, it can get a little bit more challenging. Typically what we recommend is if you do have some sort of satellite communication device, if you can send that information and the details about what you're seeing to a friend or a family member who has a cell phone or mobile connection, so that they can report on your behalf if you're not able to currently connect through.
0: She says they would rather have a false report instead of no report, because they really do heavily rely on the public.
1: Well, again, Catherine, it's those individual stories that really stand out in this. And you told us a little bit about Bonnie and her, you know, attempt to call a little bit earlier. What more can you tell us about her story?
0: So I am looking more into this, because while Bonnie was struggling, she did have cell phone service. We know this is a remote area, but 911 calls are supposed to go through regardless of your carrier. So people are wondering about what might have happened in this case. Regardless, she could not get her call in for quite a while.
2: My daughter and I were the first ones to report that the fire had gone into the forest and had, there was crowning happening.

0: So I don't think my 911 call made that much of a difference. Maybe it did, maybe it didn't, who knows? But I do, my biggest concern throughout the evening and into the morning was, why didn't that tower pick up my phone?
1: I'll be looking more into this story and, of course, sharing updates on the fire as this situation changes.
2: Catherine, thank you very much for the update.
1: Thank you.
2: That's Catherine Garrett. She's a reporter for CBC in Terrace. And right now it's 15 minutes past 4 o'clock, and Charlie Cho is going to bring us up to date on what's going on the roads.
3: Yeah, let's start over at the Burnaby Lake stretch. Eastbound flow on Highway 1, very slow and go through Coquitlam over the Portman Bridge, the top of Johnson Hill in Surrey. The right lane is still blocked by a vehicle stalled there. Over at Shelter Bay, Highway 23, high southbound volume to the ferry terminal. On the upper arrow of Lake Ferry, there is a 1 hour sailing delay. And starting Clinton on Highway 97, traffic is closed between Cemetery Road and Mound Road because of a wildfire. You see anything on the roads we should know about? 236-330-2623 is our line for texting.
2: Charlie, thank you very much. Well, here's another story that caught our attention this week. Bystanders helped to rescue victims of a seaplane crash near the BC and Washington state border yesterday evening. 11 people were on board a Kenmore airplane. It crashed on the remote Susia Island. That's in the San Juan Islands chain, just south of the Salish Sea. And all of the passengers on board survived. It was quite the crash, though. It saw the plane tilt to its left before crashing directly into the island. Mike Hairston is undersheriff for the San Juan County Sheriff's Office. He's also one of the people who responded to the crash. Hairston takes the CBC's Emily Fagan through his own response to the crash.
4: I was in the command center on Orcas Island with Airlift Northwest helicopter pilot, who was our liaison, Orcas Fire Chad Temple, and working with our dispatch center, who was really handling everything for everybody.
5: Oh, interesting. And so did you respond right away with all that?
4: Yeah, we started, once we got the report, we started putting all assets were mobilized and put on standby. So probably within 30 minutes of the, and this is just an estimate, I don't know for sure, I haven't gone back and looked at everything. But probably within 30 minutes, we had all our assets mobilized and headed that way.
5: Well, what did it all look like when you got there?
4: I never got to the scene. I was on Orcas Island at Branch Landing where we set up our op center, but we were working with the Coast Guard. They had several assets out there, Naval Air Station from Whidbey. We had the Canadian Coast Guard on the way, Washington Department of Fish and Wildlife, of course the Sheriff's Office, San Juan County Emergency Management showed up to assist, Orcas Fire, Airlift Northwest, and we had the British Columbia Air Ambulance on standby if we needed it. You gotta remember where the San Juans are and where Sushi is. We are about the same distance from Canada than we are from the United States mainland.
5: Right, that makes sense. And, you know, how did you feel when you heard that, you know, everybody who had been in the plane, like, survived and was being brought to hospital?
4: We were very relieved on that. I mean, anytime we have a plane go down, there's always that chance. Plus, this happened on a remote island that is only accessible by a helicopter or a boat. So this is actually one of the state parks. State Parks was out there also, and they transported one of the persons back to Orcas Island. Then we loaded that person on Airlift Northwest, and they went off to, I'm not sure which hospital, Airlift Northwest took them to.
5: Oh, gotcha.
4: There was a lot of things going on at one time and a lot of people coordinating efforts.
2: Okay. Yeah, that was quite the crash. Mike Hairston is undersheriff for the San Juan County Sheriff's Office, and he was speaking with the CBC's Emily Fagan. Right now it's 19 minutes past 4 o'clock. Summer is here. And for a lot of people, of course, that means more time outside, more time traveling. Maybe a little more time to listen. And if you're looking to freshen up your podcast rotation, you're not alone. New shows are released every week, but which ones are actually worth your time? So we've invited Kate Evans to help us answer that question. Kate is senior producer at CBC Podcasts, and she keeps an eye

0: 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Kate, hello there.
1: Hey there.
0: So what kinds of podcasts do you think people are craving this time of year?
1: Well, I think with a bit more time on our hands, summer is perfect time for something really bingeable, like a podcast version of a book you can't put down, or a TV show that has you saying, like, I swear, just one more episode before you go to bed. So I have a few addictive podcasts for you to hit some different genres: a mystery, a show that can help you learn something new, and a sports podcast.
0: Okay, let's start with a mystery then. I mean, this is always a high bar, right? I mean, what show do you think is going to hit the mark?
1: I loved The Red Weather. It's one of those podcasts that is hard to describe, but in a good way. It's audio fiction inspired by true events, hosted by actor Ryder Strong. It starts with kind of a classic true crime setup. Ryder returns to his hometown to investigate the mysterious disappearance of his best friend's sister after a big fire on Halloween night. And things just get stranger and stranger right from the jump. So you get the vibe of a murder mystery, but the world building is beautifully done. You can hear it in this clip where Ryder and his friend are talking about the case. He realizes the fire before his friend's disappearance that he thought was an accident was actually something else.
2: From floor to ceiling, wall to wall, the most weed I've ever seen in my life, and Willow burned it down to the ground intentionally. Did you really not know that?
1: Dun, dun, dun. I think they did a great job with the sound design, and I love the documentary style. The Red Weather, for me, is a must listen.
0: I'm writing it down as you speak. The Red Weather. Thank you for that. Now, what about a podcast that could teach us something new?
1: Mm-hmm. Yeah, you know, the popularity of weight loss drugs and GLP-1s has left me with a lot of questions, not just about the drugs themselves, but about the beauty standards that they're reshaping. So that's why I was drawn to Skinny Inc., which is a really smart three-part series. It's short, it goes down really smooth, and the host investigates just how easy it is to get your hands on these drugs, even when they're not prescribed, and what that means now that Canadians are being hit with ads for these drugs seemingly at every turn. So the series gets into the science and the culture around these drugs while asking how these medications became so common so fast. So Skinny Inc. is one of the most thoughtful reports I've encountered on weight loss drugs and their impact, and I highly recommend it.
0: Yeah, no, and I think really timely, as you point out, I'm seeing the ads everywhere too. Okay, you said you had a sports podcast for us.
1: Yeah, so for people who are still trying to like scratch that FIFA itch, this podcast is new to me because it won a Pulitzer this year in audio reporting. Sports are just the jumping off point on the Pablo Torre Finds Out podcast. One week they're exposing a behind the scenes scandal, the next they're diving into an internet mystery. I love it because it mixes investigative journalism with Pablo's genuine curiosity, and he's not afraid to face corruption in sports head on. And I think people will really enjoy exploring his recent episodes. So again, that one is called Pablo Torre Finds Out.
0: The list is growing. Okay, we've got time for one more pick. I'll let this one be dealer's choice.
1: Perfect, because I wanted to give you a sneak peek of a podcast I've been working on for CBC Podcast that will come out in the next few months. It's called Split Screen The Swan. It's about one of the weirdest reality shows of the early 2000s. The Swan gave women literal head-to-toe plastic surgery on camera. The methods were extreme and also cruel in some ways. And our podcast looks at the lasting impact on the contestants. So many of them had complications, spent thousands of dollars on out-of-pocket medical expenses. But we also look at where beauty culture has gone in the last 20 years or so. I want to share a moment from the show with you where a producer who worked on The Swan talks about one of the twists of the show. So while healing from their surgeries, the women were not allowed to look in a mirror or any kind of reflective surface. I have an exclusive clip for you.
3: Producer Blake Dalton said he and his crew had to find some pretty creative ways to make this happen or not happen.
4: So anytime we were around a place that had a mirror or the rooms that we kept them in, there was no mirrors. Even spoons, we had to give plastic spoons because we didn't want them to see the reflection.
1: Very wild stuff. They also were spraying.

plenty of outdoor concert opportunities this weekend. Catherine Garrett, and she mentioned the Kispiox Valley Music Festival this weekend. And then there's the Islands Festival in Duncan. And one of the BC bands that'll perform there is Yukon Blonde. Here they are with Summer in July.

0: That's Yukon Blonde with Summer in July. Yukon Blonde is one of the bands that's performing this weekend at the Islands Festival in Duncan that runs tonight through until Sunday. Your 4:30 news is coming up, but first, Charlie Cho is going to fill us in on traffic.
1: West McBride, Highway 16, a 5-kilometer stretch is closed between Goat River West Pit Road and Goat River East Pit Road because of a vehicle incident. I've got some positive news near the Portman Bridge. Eastbound flow on Highway 1 is easing now that a vehicle stall at the top of Johnson Hill in Surrey has been cleared. I'll have more after the news.
0: Okay, Charlie, thank you very much for that. 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We are broadcasting right across the province, and we've got a whole lot more ahead as well. We are going to hear about a youth-led protest movement in India, and that has turned into a big challenge for the government there. And there are even some protests organized here in British Columbia. So we are going to speak with one of the organizers locally. We'll hear more about what's behind this movement. That's coming your way right after the 4:30 news.
2: 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Good afternoon, I'm Amelia John.

0: evacuation order has been expanded to cover the entire village of Clinton. As Kimberly Davidson reports, the Pear Lake wildfire has ballooned more than 44 square kilometers in size.
1: Evacuation orders are now in effect for approximately 118 addressed properties. About 60 of these addresses are newly impacted. Downing Provincial Park, southwest of Clinton, remains on evacuation order, as do properties west of Clinton and east of Kelly Lake. New evacuation orders run through the downtown portion of Clinton, along parts of Highway 97 south and east of the village. Highway 97 remains open at this time. Evacuees are being directed to the Emergency Support Services Reception Center at MacArthur Island in Kamloops. Anyone requiring transportation assistance can call the regional district. Parts of the village were already under alert due to another fire, the 59 Creek wildfire, burning northwest of Clinton. Kimberly Davidson, CBC News, Kelowna.
0: The firefight continues in the Fraser Canyon as officials there grapple with hot and windy weather. Morgan Blois is a fire information officer with Brunswick Complex Incident Management Team.
2: We are still expecting some hot and dry conditions today and on Saturday, and then on Sunday, a little bit of a cooler weather forecast with the possibility of rain. However, it's a very low amount that we're forecasting, and unlikely that it's going to make a massive impact.
0: Blois says late last night, the Anderson Creek fire merged with the southern edge of the Ainslie Creek fire. Bystanders help rescue victims of a seaplane crash near the Washington state border yesterday. Emily Fagan reports.
3: When San Juan EMS Commander Nathan Butler got to the scene of the Kenmore air crash near the San Juan Islands, he was surprised to see victims had already been rescued. He said several boaters in the area had taken people off the plane, which later caught fire. Before U.S. and Canadian first responders arrived, the boaters used first aid to treat the passengers. Butler says this quick work by the boaters made a critical difference.
4: They truly were heroes last night.
3: Mike Hairston, undersheriff for the San Juan County Sheriff's Office, said there were no fatalities.
5: We were very relieved on that. I mean, anytime we have a plane go down, there's always that chance. Plus, this happened on a remote island.
3: The passengers were taken to three different U.S. hospitals, with one person in critical condition and the status of others unclear. The cause of the accident is still under investigation. Kenmore Air canceled all flights today. Emily Fagan, CBC News, Victoria.
0: Metro Vancouver's board has voted to reduce its directors. As Arden McLeod reports, it follows years of criticism and a governance review.
6: Right now, Metro Vancouver has 41 directors on its board, but after a vote today, that number could be slashed to 34. This comes a year after a review by Deloitte Canada found that reducing the board's size would improve overall governance. It also wants to cap the amount of directors per municipality at 3. Surrey and Vancouver are currently the only municipalities above that threshold based on population. Tamara Krochenko holds a PhD in public policy and says before this proposal, the board was projected to pass 50 directors.
7: The cap at 3 per jurisdiction option, that would bring the size to 34, and that would balance speed with representation, slow the growth of the board, and larger cities would still be treated consistently.
6: Delta Councillor Dylan Kruger says the decision is part of a broader conversation around how Metro Vancouver can operate more effectively as the region grows. The proposal still requires legislative changes by the province before it takes effect. Arden McLeod, CBC News, Vancouver.
0: And Salmon Arm RCMP are asking for help finding a stolen Indigenous sculpture. Tom Pompick reports.
8: Oh, this is a pretty unique piece of art.
9: Salmon Arm RCMP Constable Andrew Hodges says hikers would be familiar with the Tappan Bluff sculpture. The steel and rock artwork featuring red-painted details is part of the Shawemut Landmarks Project, which shares local Indigenous stories and culture through a series of sculptures through the Shuswap. Hodges says the 500-kilogram sculpture is simply too large for one person to take.
8: So it requires several people and or some type of equipment to move it or lift it.
9: RCMP believe the sculpture was stolen sometime between June 20th and July 13th, but only reported missing this week.
8: So, you know, we're hoping someone's seen it or potentially saw it being moved and might be able to provide police some more information.
9: Anyone with information is asked to contact Salmon Arm RCMP. Tom Popick, CBC News, Kelowna.
0: And that is the CBC News from Vancouver. 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
10: Amelia, thank you. And thanks so much for joining us today. This is a province-wide edition of On the Coast, and we're teaming up with

0: our colleagues at Radio West and All Points West this afternoon. So thanks for joining us. Now, there's a student-led movement in India, and it's turning into a nationwide protest. So we're going to break down the rise of the Cockroach Party and its implications here, too. Also, the BC government is signaling that the province could sell BC Place to the Whitecaps to keep the soccer team in Vancouver. So we'll hear more about that potential from province reporter Patrick Johnston. He'll fill us in later this half hour. And right now, Charlie Cho, what are you watching on the roads?
1: Well, I'm watching a few situations here. Let's start in Clinton. It's been a regular feature of the news. And on Highway 97, traffic is closed between Cemetery Road and Mound Road because of a wildfire. Over at Shelter Bay on Highway 23, high southbound volume to the ferry terminal. On the Upper Arrow Lake Ferry, there is now a two-hour sailing delay. Over near Kamloops Highway 1, westbound flow closed between the Aberdeen Underpass at Hillside Way and 12 kilometers east of the Copperhead Drive Underpass because of a medical emergency. And if you see anything on the roads you think we should know about, feel free to text us at 236-330-2623.
0: Charlie, thank you very much. Well, from traffic to weather, we'll begin on the north coast. It's been cloudy and showery from High to Gwaii right across Prince Rupert and inland to Terrace and Smithers with temperatures between 13 and 16 degrees. And more of the same for you for tomorrow. For the northeast, a mix of sun and cloud for the most part, a slight chance of evening showers in Fort Nelson, and the temperatures around the 27 degree mark. For Prince George, a mainly cloudy day, temperatures up to 29 degrees. Tomorrow, a mix of sun and cloud. You could see showers or thunderstorms tomorrow afternoon. For the southern interior, that includes Kamloops, Kelowna, and the Okanagan, we know that the overriding story is the widespread smoke across the region. The official forecast is for a mix of sun and cloud, temperatures in the mid-30s. And again, thunderstorms may develop this afternoon and again tomorrow afternoon. For the southeast, sunny is the forecast, but again, there is widespread smoke across the region today and tomorrow as well, and a risk of afternoon thunderstorms. And for the south coast, it's mainly sunny for the most part. Highs of 27 in Metro Vancouver, 23 in Victoria, 25 in Campbell River in Nanaimo, 28 degrees in Whistler. It has been a mainly cloudy day for the northern part of Vancouver Island. So generally, over the entire south coast, we're looking at increasing cloud and a chance of showers overnight tonight. It looks like the showers will ease for tomorrow for the southern island, but for the rest of the south coast, we could see a few sprinkles through the day. And the forecast for Sunday as well is for cloudy conditions and showers. Now, tens of thousands of young people across India are filling the streets in massive nationwide protest. They're protesting what they feel is a corrupt education system and rising youth unemployment. And this follows a string of recent exam leaks that forced millions of students into rewrites. And according to some families, it also led to a number of suicides. In May, the Chief Justice of India compared the country's unemployed youth to cockroaches. And in response, students created the Cockroach Janta Party, a youth-led movement that is leading the protests. So on Monday this week, as protesters marched toward Parliament in New Delhi, they were met with tear gas and batons from police. So now to help us understand this movement, we are joined by two guests. Rita Tremblay is a political science professor at the University of Victoria. Rita, hi, good afternoon.
2: Good afternoon, Gloria.
0: And with me here in studio is Sikander Sharma, a Vancouver resident who's been holding rallies at Canada Place to raise awareness about this movement. Sikander, hi there.
3: Hi, how are you?
0: I'm well. Just a minute there. Nice to have you with us.
3: Thank you.
0: Sikander, why don't we start with you? What more can you tell me about what led to these protests?
3: Well, it all started with the protests back in India where, as you know, like thousands of people are like protesting to change the education system and to change the education system and also for the 21 suicides by students, right? They are trying to overhaul the whole education system and trying to gain accountability from the government as well, asking for the resignation of the education minister, Mr. Dharmendra Pradhan. So there have been some paper leaks. With the medical entrance examination, there have been like at least like five paper leaks in the last 5 years, and approximately 100 paper leaks, which is like a question paper exam leaks in

0: different examinations in the past 10 years. The amount of money that they have to spend on their funding for their coaching for these exams is as close to the education budget of India. So imagine the pressure on these children. So these people back in India, the youth and the students are trying to protest for that. And also trying to support Dr. Sonam Wangchuk, who is the Ramon Magsaysay winner as well. And he's like a scientist. And he was on a hunger strike for at least like 25 days.
1: Okay, just back up a little bit when you say exam leaks. So there's a lot of pressure on these students to do well in the exams. And then before the exams come out, there are leaks of the answers. Is that what you mean?
0: Yes, exactly. So basically, it's a very difficult exam for becoming doctors. It's like a medical entrance exam. They study for years. And imagine like when you go to the exam, it's leaked. So the exam is canceled. And so many times also you have to retake the exam as well. So just imagine the amount of like effort that they put in it, and then it just gets canceled. They have to like retake the exam. And that's why these 21 students who have become a statistic now for the people, but they have names and they have personalities.
1: Right. And you're saying this causes, extreme reactions. People get depressed and there have been reported cases of suicide as a result.
0: Definitely.
1: That's what you're saying. Rita, I'd like to hear more from you. How did this cockroach party movement gain so much popularity?
2: Well, you know, it's just to provide a little context. It started initially as an online satire by a young Indian student in the United States. And it was in response, as your gentleman just spoke about in response to a Chief Justice comments about comparing the unemployed youth to parasites and cockroaches. So he was just doing wordplay and parodying Mr. Modi's party, BJP, and called it the cockroach party as a party of the unemployed and the cockroaches. So overnight, it drew millions of followers people begin to have grievances, particularly as mentioned about with regard to the competitive exams and their cancellation and the corruption which was involved in it. And during the past week now, we have seen now huge protest movement with regard to, I would say, as just mentioned now, about three particular things. It's with regard to have accountability by the government, with regard to the leakage of the exams, the resignation of the education minister who was responsible for who is in charge of this agency which conducts the exam. And the third one is to provide compensation to the families whose children have committed suicide. So this is all has taken place within the context of youth unemployment.
1: Well, okay. Well, tell me about that, because this is because there aren't enough government jobs to go around, or how is this all connected, Rita?
2: Okay. So just a bit of context here. India has the world's largest youth population. 367 million, there are young people in India. The youth unemployment is about generally about 15 to 16%, but the educated youth, the graduates, is 40% are jobless. Why that has happened? I'll give you three specific reasons. The first one is that there is a degree oversupply. So in India, for example, in 1990s, there were about 2,000 degree granting institutions, and now there are about 70,000. And these institutions have very outdated curricula. So many graduates lack the skills which are needed in high growth industries like AI and advanced manufacturing and renewable energy. So they are very limited jobs for which they are prepared. So there is not a skill match. There is a skill mismatch. But most significantly is the structural economic structure, the way India's economy is structured, that is problematic. So as you know, that India is now the fourth largest economy in the world. But what it has is that it has about 90% of its labor force is in the informal sector, and 10% of its labor force is in the formal sector. And is the formal sector, which is the public service, you know, whether it's the hospitals or engineering jobs or police jobs or administrative jobs, and the private sector, that's where you have only 10% of the labor force and very limited jobs. And third reason is that India has invested a lot in capital intensive industry and not in the manufacturing industry. And so, you know, like the way China has done. So therefore, there's a really, really limited number of jobs which are available. And that's why you see a huge competition amongst the young population with regard to securing that those scarce 10% jobs in the formal economy.
1: Well, it's amazing to see so many people taking to the streets like this. So, Sikandar, that is happening overseas. That's happening in India. Why was it important for you and others in the local Indian community to make your voices heard on this issue here, thousands of miles away here in Vancouver?
0: Well, we, as the Indian diaspora across the world, we wanted to make our voices heard back in India so that the government has some pressure and they can listen to us. So even though we are like thousands of miles away from home, we still feel for our country people. The reason we had to leave India was because of the system, but we still can raise voices and we still want some change back home, because basically we have like families back home. We still have connections back home. So we want to have our voices heard by the government and to actually bring some change and trying to support everyone back home who are on the streets, who are trying to make a small change day by day. People there are on like hunger strike, being beaten up by cops. So we really see that, and we see the students who have committed suicide. So right. We really feel deeply for that.
1: And what are you hearing from others, you know, Indian Canadians here? What are they feeling, again, watching this all unfold?
0: Well, we have received like a lot of messages, DMs on like Instagram or like otherwise as well. And people show up like every day at the Canada Place. And on the weekend, there's going to be a big turnout, which is tomorrow on July 25th at the Vancouver Art Gallery. It's going to be a very big, peaceful protest.
1: Right. But are people feeling like they have left that behind and they have better opportunities here, for example?
0: Yes.
1: Is there some sense of, oh, I feel a little badly for that in the same way?
0: Yes, exactly. There is some kind of guilt, which basically causes us to feel deeply for that thing as well.
1: Okay, so you've got a big gathering organized here for tomorrow, Vancouver at Canada Place. Rita, what about for you? Do you see this? Go ahead.
0: The gathering is at the Vancouver Art Gallery.
1: Art Gallery,
0: which is like a designated like protest site, at 6 p.m. tomorrow, July 25th.
1: Okay, thank you for that. Rita, I was just going to say, do you think this movement could bring lasting political change?
2: It's the beginning. So, you know, I want to mention that why this movement is very, very significant. Mr. Modi has been, and his party have been in power for the last 12 years. And they have transformed India from a multicultural democracy into an illiberal democracy. And none of the protests which have taken place in India have been successful up till this one. But this particular protest is cuts across ideological divide, religious divide, region divide, and class divide. And you know what? I see what is happening with this movement, and Mr. Modi is a bit kind of, you can see that he's taking this very, very seriously. It is actually has ushered in few little steps with regard to what I call rupturing the illiberal democracy. First, it is really pushing the government to be accountable. You know, the first principle of democracy, to be accountable to the people. Second is that for the first time, we are seeing openly dissent being allowed. People in India, out of fear of retaliation and reprisals from the government and being labeled as anti-national, non-patriotic if they dissented or disagreed with the government, are openly disagreeing with the government. So the principle of the freedom of speech and protest is being brought back. So that's the second impact. And the third impact is certain opposition parties which had been decimated by Mr. Modi's government are now beginning to, you know, get a little life again. So this movement has kind of re-energized them. So I would say that this week was a good week for Indian democracy.

0: democracy, and I'm hoping something good will come out of it, and we might see a little bit of kind of re-transformation or revitalization of democracy in it.
1: Okay, and as you're talking, Rita, Sikander is across from me in the studio, nodding his head in agreement as well. I want to thank you both very much for joining us today.
2: Thank you so much.
0: Thank you, Gloria.
1: That is Rita Tremblay, a political science professor at the University of Victoria, and Sikander Sharma is a Vancouver resident from India who has organized a rally at the Vancouver Art Gallery on this issue tomorrow afternoon. Right now, Charlie Cho, let's check into traffic.
3: Yeah, let's start south of Hope. Silver Skagit Road is closed from the 6-kilometer mark to the U.S. border because of a wildfire. Silver Lake does remain open, though. Over in Burnaby on Marine Way, eastbound flow is sluggish between Burn Road and Queensborough Bridge, seeing reports of crash there. And west of McBride on Highway 16, a 5-kilometer stretch is closed between Goat River West Pit Road and Goat River East Pit Road because of a vehicle incident. If you see anything on the roads that you think we should know about, feel free to text us when it's safe, 236-330-2623.
1: Charlie Cho, thank you very much for that. Okay, the future of the Vancouver Whitecaps seems to have taken a new turn. Today, BC's Minister of Jobs and Economic Growth, Ravi Kallon, was quoted in the Vancouver Province saying that BC Play Stadium could be sold to the team to keep the MLS squad in the city. Now, we reached out, we asked the minister for comment, and he released this statement, and this is it. At this time, no proposals have come forward from anyone regarding ownership of the stadium. Any future discussions must ensure access for existing users and the public and must keep taxpayers whole. We have been clear to the Whitecaps that we're willing to entertain any solution as long as it's thoughtful to taxpayers in BC. Now, Patrick Johnston is the reporter who wrote that piece, and Patrick joins us now. Hi there. Good afternoon to you.
4: Hey, great to be back.
1: Well, here we go. This ever-evolving story, Patrick. Tell me more about your conversation with Ravi Kallon about this.
4: Well, you know, the general kind of, well, hey, the World Cup's over and, you know, the Whitecaps are still hanging out there. It's kind of a general conversation. And probably, I don't know, 12 minutes into our 15-minute conversation, I asked him sort of about the nature of where things are at, because obviously they've had discussions, something he'd acknowledged, and that, you know, there had been this proposal perhaps to manage it, among other things. And he just kind of lets it drop that they'd even be willing to talk about having the Whitecaps purchase the stadium. And I kind of went and said, excuse me? Because, you know, to this point, we'd never really thought about that being an option. The way the minister, the way the premier's talked about it, you know, they value the sort of public amenity that the stadium provides, that there's a community interest there, that it allows, as he said in his statement, you know, allows for current stakeholders to use it. And at a certain level, the Whitecaps, of course, I think would always take the position, well, what are we going to do, not book things? But I suppose in the end, the province's position would has always been that this is a stadium for everyone, that as much as it, you know, you need to think about the bottom line, put on Taylor Swift concerts and pro sports games, you also need to think about more cultural and community events and have it as an option for that. And so that's why I was kind of surprised. And he said, no, listen, we are ready and willing to listen and talk about any options that are on the table, and including potentially selling it. And, you know, I mean, I suppose we're also hearing right now, I mean, TSM's Farhan Walji, I think shortly before I came on here, reporting that even the Lions are now interested. Mara Doman talking about it. So, I mean, it is a stadium that has value. We know people are interested. It was a surprise to me to hear that the government is would be willing to consider moving on.
1: Well, a surprise because a stadium has very much been a central part in the conversation around the need to keep the Whitecaps here in Vancouver. You know, their relationship with the, you know, their current relationship with BC Place and Pavco. And there's been talk about building a new stadium at Hastings Park as well. What do you see this? Do you think this is an attractive prospect for the Whitecaps to purchase BC Place?
4: Yeah, I would think so, or at least have the option. Because certainly, you know, the argument from the Whitecaps has been that, you know, as currently configured, their relationship with the stadium did not provide enough revenue for them to be a sustainable enterprise in the modern version of Major League Soccer. You know, when they joined the league 15 years ago, the league was a much smaller place. It did not have as big a sort of player budget as it does now. There wasn't as much travel. The sort of the cost of being in the league were just different. And so accepting being in a stadium that they did not control and, you know, provided realistically not a lot of match day revenue, as they call it, was not a problem. But they need a new facility, a new arrangement. So certainly, I mean, we see how successful that stadium was during the World Cup. There is no doubt now that this stadium, the money that's been put into it, the investments that have been made into it, it is a world-class facility. It looks great. It runs well. Players like it. It is a place that a team is proud to call home. And, you know, obviously, in a game-to-game basis, they're not going to pull in 55,000 fans, but they could start talking things seriously. Look at Seattle. Seattle pulls in 30,000, 40,000 fans a game in this league. So, you know, it is a bigger stadium. It's bigger than what they've always imagined. But nonetheless, controlling a stadium like that does then also open up a whole bunch of other revenue sources. You know, I mentioned Taylor Swift, you know, massive concert. This is the biggest stadium in Canada. And it provides an ability, if you are running it, especially the sports team, because in the end, sports teams aren't just about the games anymore. They're about the whole entertainment business. It would provide an opportunity for the team to generate a whole lot more revenue and to the fact possibly even put it into the top echelon of the league.
1: Well, and again, the whole conversation around keeping the Whitecaps here was certainly fueled by the success of FIFA. Hey, yes, we are a soccer, you know, city after all, but an important part of the conversation too, there's still no buyer for the team. The team has been up for sale for a year and a half now. So what's the latest on that?
4: Well, that's exactly it. I mean, that still remains a factor. There is this notion that, you know, everyone tells me, listen, there are people sort of circling that are interested, but as it stood, you know, the sort of couple dozen groups or so that have actually signed, you know, sort of NDAs to take a look at the entire business and looked at the numbers, none of them have said, oh, this is something I want to do. There is a notion some of them might come back to the table, though, if there were a plan for
1: listen,
4: to change course here.
1: Patrick, sorry to jump in here. We don't have a lot of time here. This is also big news for the Whitecaps. The team recently sold Sebastian Bearhalter to the English second-tier club Middlesbrough FC. How much of an impact are you seeing there?
4: That's going to be tough. He's in, you know, by most numbers, and I think by most analysts, the best, if not one of the best midfielders in Major League Soccer. It's a huge move for him. Not an amazing team, but a team that's trying to go places. But for the Whitecaps, I mean, it's a tough player to replace. They need to have a plan. You hope they have a plan. They would have known this was coming. It's the second top young midfielder they've lost in a year. They understand that's part of the business. It's big pressure now on CEO Axel Schuster.
1: Okay. Well, listen, thanks very much for picking up the conversation with us. Interesting that the government is open to the conversation around selling BC Place Stadium. Thanks, Patrick.
4: Absolutely. Always happy to be here, Gloria. Take care.
1: That's Patrick Johnston, sports reporter with the Vancouver Province. Your 5 o'clock news is just ahead, but Charlie, we better get some traffic in here.
3: Yes, we better. Let's start in Clinton, Highway 97. Traffic closed between Cemetery Road and Mound Road because of a wildfire over in the Noose Bay. Highway 19 westbound volume crawling between Ware Road and Bayview Park Drive because right lane is blocked by a vehicle incident. I do have some good news over at the Needles Ferry. No sailing waits there anymore. And over at Shelter Bay, though, on Highway 23, high southbound volume on to that ferry terminal. And on the Upper Arrow Lake Ferry, there's a two-hour sailing delay. South of Hope, Silver Skagit Road is closed from the 6-kilometer mark all the way to the U.S. border because of a wildfire. Silver Lake does remain open, though. And finally, in Burnaby, Marine Drive, eastbound flow sluggish between Burn Road and Queensborough Bridge.
1: 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We're going to dig into creating a brand new cultural district in Vancouver coming up next.
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